0: level, and they say, well, how friendly is this environment to raising a family and managing all of that? It seems like the industry has more to do to facilitate that.
1: And that's correct. Yeah. So I have two kids, 1 and 5, and a boy and a girl. My husband, he's an airline captain for JetBlue. We met in high school. So it's a lot to juggle. It's not impossible. But, you know, we have quite the village behind us to support us. Mm-hmm. And that means multiple babysitters, multiple probably flying opposite schedules or flying on the weekends. So you give up a lot, but there's a lot of reward to that because this is your career. But it also shows, you know, collaboration that anything is possible. So in terms of whether the airline is friendly and do we have a lot of work to do? Absolutely. And beginning with parental leave, family leave, all sure. of those different leaves that are flourishing in other parts of the world, but we're still lagging behind here in the U.S.
0: And I've even wondered, you know, the idea about having a domicile, that doesn't necessarily seem to be friendly either, especially if you don't live in your domicile.
1: Correct.
0: You know, that adds another level of complexity.
1: Right, the commuting aspect of things. And, you know, there's a lot of Facebook groups to support moms and single dads as well, where you start to think about and ask the questions like, oh, what's an au pair and these contracts? And you have these things available to you now on Facebook and other websites to help you out with the kids.
2: Mm-hmm. And part of your topic here is the impact of diversity on the flight decks. And what are some of the advantages of having more diverse flight decks and getting people with different backgrounds into the cockpits?
1: Yeah, so that's a great question. So we have the ability to get creative, right? Have the diverse backgrounds and perspectives and experiences from all of these aviation professionals that really fuel the future of the profession, but also give us the ability to move from a reactive approach, but more to a predictive approach of problem solving in aviation. And I've seen that through the collaboration of working in teams at ALPA, but also seeing that diversity does flourish in our flight decks today.
0: So we spoke last year here.
1: Yeah.
0: Here we are now. When you come back in 2025, what will have changed? What can we look forward to?
1: So hopefully, with the FAA reauthorization bill that we have that just passed in May, there is a lot of opportunities both for education but also diversity initiatives, starting with the Women in Aviation Advisory Board. So hopefully they begin to solicit members at the beginning of the year and start to provide and act upon those recommendations from the last board, which will be great because that will give us the ability to look at supporting and mentoring and moving the profession into the next generation, which is, you know, breaking down barriers, whether it's social barriers or financial barriers that prevent people from becoming airline pilots.
2: And right now, I would say that I don't have the numbers, maybe you do, mm-hmm. predominantly it is still white males who are the pilots. Do you know what the percentage is approximately of the pilots are a white male?
1: Well, ALPA doesn't collect the demographic information.
2: Okay.
1: We only have male and female. So 6% are women and 94%
2: right.
1: are males.
2: And there's a lot of pilots that we need more pilots in this mm-hmm. industry. And, you know, just looking at it, only 29% of the U.S. population is a white man. So if we're only looking to fill the flight deck with white men, we're missing 70% of all the people who could be flying airplanes. And that's just, to me, it seems like it's pretty obvious that we need to, you know, look at everybody and in order to, you know, solve the shortages.
1: Yeah, and it's looking at everybody, and that's the point, right? It's not, we got to figure out where those missing gaps are so that we can expose aviation to those, that we can spark a, you know, an interest and a passion.
2: And
0: you're a busy person now, aren't you? You've got a full-time flight schedule.
1: Yes,
0: and you're
1: yes.
0: doing this.
1: And two kids.
0: And two kids. You're going at max thrust, aren't you?
1: Absolutely. And we're going to keep on going.
2: Well, that's fantastic. Unfortunately, we're running short on time here, but we do appreciate you coming in and talking to us. We're talking with Cammie Turrieta. Did I get that right?
1: Great.
2: Excellent. And from JetBlue and working with ALPA's diversity in the airlines. Thank you for joining us. 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
4: I am still Digital Dave.
5: And I am soon to be replaced, Fast Eddie.
4: That's right. We've just been discussing improvements to the show, possibly.
5: Yep. And that would be replacing me. Yay! I get a break.
4: I was told I can be replaced by two monkeys and a typewriter.
5: Good luck with that.
4: Anyway, joining us is Mitch. We've decided, is that not correct?
6: Let's go with Mike.
5: Yeah, it was Mike.
6: How about Michael?
4: Well, Mike with a CH on the end, right?
6: Yeah,
4: I'll take that.
6: AEL, it'll be all good.
4: See, budget cuts, I left
6: right,
4: off the AEL.
6: Right, we talked about the letters being missing earlier, yeah. Where they're shorter and shorter.
4: Yeah, geez.
5: Obviously, there's a pen shortage around here.
4: There's also an intelligence shortage, but we won't go into that.
6: We're all pooched then. So.
4: Yeah. So, Young Eagles winner.
6: I guess, right.
4: Yeah.
6: So, I didn't win any Young Eagles. But,
4: I know.
6: You know, I fly a couple of them every now and then.
4: Well, that's an incredible program. My son flew Young Eagles here that far long ago.
6: Yeah, the time, it's a construct. I've never
4: really
6: quite figured out.
4: Yes,
6: it is.
4: Yes.
6: You know, yesterday, 20 years ago, all same.
4: Well, you're right.
5: All right. Here's the big question. How many Young Eagles have been flown so far?
6: Well, we're hoping to come up total, you know, enterprise-wide. We're hoping by this time next year we should hit about 2.5 million. We're about, I think it's 2.35 now, million kids.
4: That's amazing.
5: That's incredible.
6: It's a lot of kids.
4: Yeah, we ought to get a couple pilots out of that deal. Come
6: you
4: on.
6: You think? Couple, three, right?
4: Yeah.
5: Well, there's quite a few Young Eagles that were flown when they were young who are now pilots flying Young Eagles.
6: There are.
5: And pretty soon, we're going to have a third generation doing that.
6: That is crazy.
4: Yeah, and make me feel old.
6: Well, that's easy, right?
4: Yeah. Because I am, yes.
6: Yeah, I make movie references, make other things, and the people go, when was that made?
4: Yes.
6: My day job, because, of course, I'm not a professional pilot. I'm just someone that has an addiction to burning 100 low lead.
4: Right.
6: And
4: well, it's evil. It must be burned.
6: It is. It must. We must destroy it.
4: Yeah.
6: I teach at a community college, and I'll make a reference. And a year or two ago, I referenced a, you know, they said, well, how can I pass this class? I asked if they had a flux capacitor. And I got crickets.
4: Really?
6: So I brought in the following week between classes a working LaserDisc player and Back to the Future on LaserDisc.
4: Oh, my God.
6: No one cared about the movie. They
4: right.
6: wanted to see the giant DVD
4: right.
6: and how it worked.
4: Yeah. Yeah, bring in a record album and watch what happens.
5: A LaserDisc. Jeez, they haven't been around for what, like 50
4: years? I was
5: going
4: to say, where did you find one that still worked?
6: I think we're dating ourselves again on age.
5: Yeah. Could be.
4: The 8-track player of the video world.
5: Exactly. Yeah, really.
6: I have none of those. I have 8-tracks, nothing that'll play them.
4: Yeah, exactly. So on average, is there how many Young Eagles a day? Our phone.
6: Well, you're asking me for math, and math is our friend.
4: Hard,
6: well,
4: yes.
6: Math is good, and more math is gooder, and you should maybe take an English class too. But
4: right.
6: So it's a lot of kids that are flown, and I can only speak to our chapter in Minnesota, but chapter 237. We're out of the Blaine Airport there. We generally fly between 50 and 70 kids a month. We fly all year long.
4: Wow.
6: And
4: so you've got like freeze proof kids.
6: Not necessarily, but you know, yeah. they're less chatty when they're cold.
4: Yeah,
6: they're chattery, but not chatty.
4: Yeah.
6: So we fly them all year. We generally have 3 to 6 aircraft flying, hopefully
4: with
6: more.
4: Heat.
6: With heat, yes.
4: Yeah.
6: We're not on descent or taxi, but on climb and cruise, yeah, we've got heat.
4: Wow.
6: And we've had a great time doing it, and we have good numbers. We've got good pilots and a phenomenal ground team, and the marshallers we have are great. And it was really a surprise when I got a phone call. Well, I got an email that I almost deleted, and then a phone call from the Phillips 66 people for this leadership award, and I was completely taken aback.
4: Well, I'm glad you got it. You deserve it.
6: Well, and having just met me, I'm sure you know that.
4: Yes.
5: Right? We're very good
6: digital.
5: At judging
6: character. Right. You're digital. You know everything.
4: Yeah.
6: So.
4: No, I used to be number one. Now I'm just zero.
6: Yeah, there we go.
4: All right.
6: I thought I saw two. Anyway. Sorry, binary.
4: Yeah, exactly. Math, he says.
5: You know, one thing I didn't expect, I didn't think that you would be able to fly young eagles all year round in, of all places, Minnesota.
6: Right.
4: Minnesota.
6: Well, you know, there are fewer flip-flops in the wintertime.
4: That's
6: so that
4: true.
6: Makes it easy.
4: And shorts.
6: And short. Well, we do get shorts all year long. Not on me, but on some of the...
4: That's insane.
6: Right. Right, it is. So, yeah, we fly all year long. People are asking, well, I've always been taught, if you're flying, dress like you're walking home. So we, you know, okay. if you get a flat tire, you're going to walk in from the ramp or someplace, and you're going to spend a little time outside the airplane. We do a little more of the pre-flight with the kids inside during the winter, but we do still do the walk around on the airplane.
4: And, and then you just got to keep the preheater going.
6: I don't have one of those, so we just try to, you know, not take real long between flights.
5: Right, right. I was going to say, you're not checking your fuel for water, you're checking it for ice.
6: For ice, right.
4: Wow. Brain dead.
6: It's okay. Three guys and a mic. No, three mics. And, anyway, so we should be able to fake something out for a little while.
4: Think,
6: No, but the Young Eagle program has been phenomenal. And for me, it really helps inspire me to fly all of the, well, not all the time, but as much as I can afford to, both in time and capital. But the Young Eagle program gives me a mission that I want to go fly. And that and sharing that experience with the kids.
4: Yeah, that's the reward for the pilot.
6: It really is. And it's like, well, do I really want to get up at 5:30?
4: Right.
6: No, I do not. But if I get up at 5:30, by 7 o'clock I'm at the airport. By 8 o'clock, McLean and I have already played a little bit. And at 9 o'clock, we start flying kids.
4: Now, over all these 30 years, I mean, we've got different generations popping in. The reaction's always the same. That's universal.
6: I'll tell you what. The spark that you get when flying a kid in the thing, press release, I just read it so I knew who I was. But so in the bio, they published one of the things I did on the phone interview, and that was when I look over to the right seat and I see some, you know, 8 or 10, but usually 12-year-olds that really understand what's going on. The program's open to kids 8 to 17. But when I see, like, the 12-year-old just light up when they've got the hands on the yoke and I'm playing with the socials while I'm taking their picture. Right,
4: gathering information.
6: Right, yeah, that's it. Getting a picture, evidence, you know, for that.
4: Evidence.
6: And do the hands up so if there's a backseat rider, they see that the young person is flying the plane. That spark, that feeling of confidence that you can see in their expression, sparks that back into me every single flight.
5: So you do this. You've got the youngster in the right seat flying the airplane. How long does it take for the back seaters to stop screaming?
6: Well, it depends on whether we're doing the dipsy doodles or not.
5: A
6: little bit on that. So I had one young eagle a number of years ago, I don't know, 65-year-old, a 65-pound girl flying that. We did the very gentle up, very gentle down, because, you know, we have the parameters for what we're allowed to do in the plane with the kids. And she asked if she could try one, and I said, absolutely. And this 65-pound girl lock-elbowed the yoke.
4: Did she bring it back, or did you have to convince her?
6: I said, my airplane, because we had a briefing on that beforehand, because briefing's really important. And then my airplane controlled, and I thought we'd be – I mean, I've got cloth seats and relatively new carpeting. I thought we'd have a little downtime between flights. And I asked kids in the back, and they're like, can we do that again? I'm like, not today. We'll do that another time, maybe.
4: I figured the reaction was going to be.
6: No, it was phenomenal. It was
4: fun.
6: And the different people you meet I work at a school, and I try to promote the program there. I teach IT. Well, I teach students, but I teach them about IT. And I'm really trying to bring in the EAA and stuff. And a number of my students now are chapter members. A couple of them are interested in pursuing stuff through the Eagle Flight programs, and their capital may not be ready yet, but they're starting to bring their kids, their siblings in. And we're getting some exposure to different demographics than we've had before. And it's
4: good.
6: A great way to get people who would not get past the airport fence, past the airport fence, and start engaging in our community.
4: Right. That's a problem with airports now. All that's changing. You just can't go. When we were kids, Philly International had an observation deck. You could go up on the roof and watch the airplanes moving around and stuff, and that was fascinating.
6: And if you rode your bike to a little municipal airport, odds are good.
4: Yep.
6: If you could take bugs off a leading edge, you could get a ride that day.
4: Yeah.
6: So,
4: yeah.
6: And that has changed a lot.
4: Yep, unfortunately. But you guys are working to fix that.
6: We are working to fix it.
5: And it's good to see that the kids are taking an interest in it, too, because one of the big problems that I see in a lot of areas are getting young people interested in what it is that we're doing.
6: Right. And it really is interesting to see, you know, an airplane, they're not free. Airplanes aren't free and flying is not free. So you have to encourage them. Maybe you don't want to be an airline pilot. Maybe you don't want to be a charter pilot. Maybe you don't want to be a pilot, but you want to be engaged in the community. Maybe you like engineering or maybe you like logistics. And the Young Eagle program allows us the opportunity to catch kids younger so we can help them hint that maybe when they go to high school, they want to take a little more challenging classes, maybe follow in the sciences and do more of the STEM program so they can get a degree or a trade show, a trade gig that is in the industry.
5: And there's a lot of it.
6: There is a lot.
5: And the opportunities for this are only going to get more and more.
6: Right. Everything from 3D printing to, again, logistics to just scheduling.
4: I'm not ready to fly an airplane with a 3D printed pilot. I just want to put that out there.
6: You know, I think they've got one of those inflatable ones down the way there, but it's from some movie.
4: I understand he started a school for autopilots.
6: Exactly. Yeah. Exactly.
4: Wow. So it's more rewarding to be the pilot than it is to be the Young Eagle.
6: Yeah, but they don't know that.
4: Yes, they don't, but you do.
6: Exactly. I mean, when we do our rallies that aren't always convenient for everyone, we'll go up and do small group flights. They think we're doing them a favor. They're helping push the airplanes back in the hangar, and that's their job. And it's helpful for everyone.
4: Good. All right. We've been talking with Mike from Young Eagles. He's a Young Eagles Leadership Award winner, I believe.
5: I believe.
4: And
6: I got two seconds?
4: Yep, go.
6: Say my last name.
4: I don't have it.
6: Oh, well, fairness, Krasincic.
4: Oh, yes. Okay, I can spell that one. Rolls right off the tongue.
6: You go. All right.
4: All right. This is Digital Dave.
5: And I'm Fast Eddie. And this is EAA Radio.
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8: Frank Johnson is like a few people in aviation I've met this week and have known for many years. He enjoyed dreaming about airplanes as a kid, didn't have anyone in aviation in the family, grew up, the dream ebbed a bit. In the pages of an old Popular Mechanics article, I think it was rekindled, and he and many others like him are here at Oshkosh this week, reaffirming our annual reaffirmation of our dreams and our loves of aviation. Frank's a home builder; he also owns Performance Propellers now, and his journey is an intriguing one, and in many ways, it's one I share and a lot of people share. It's about handling the realities and uncertainties of life and what it throws at you, and still keeping an eye on the dream. Great to see you.
9: Thanks
8: for being with us. When did the aviation bug come back and bite you for good?
9: Oh, gosh. I was about 22 years old and had just finished rebuilding a 67 Camaro.
8: Yeah.
9: And I saw that Popular Mechanics article. It was a 50% scale. I think it was a war Corsair. And I wanted to build it. My wife said, no way, get your pilot's license first. So I sold my 67 Camaro, plopped some money down at the local FBO, started flying.
8: Did the whole thing?
9: The whole thing. Yeah. It took me about 3 or 4 years to get my pilot's license in between work and everything else.
8: Yeah. But you got it.
9: Got it.
8: Is this before you had kids?
9: It was before the first one, and I finished up after the first one, before the second, third, and fourth ones came. So,
8: and then you had kids.
9: It finally slowed down quite a bit. Yeah. The folks that ran the FBO were kind of like my grandparents. They were great. So I always stayed with, you know, we always stayed in touch and flew a 152 a lot. Saw some guys on the field flying these really neat looking airplanes. And so I just walked in there and introduced myself to them. Right. Said, what is that? And it's an RV. Wow, what'd you build it for? Oh, it's just a fun airplane to build. And I said, well, how much did it cost? Oh, around $20,000 to finish. Oh, boy, I was hooked. That's less than what I paid for a truck.
8: Yeah, so, and you bought that about $20,000
9: yes, I
8: thing,
9: did.
8: Right?
9: Well, that was back in like 1992. Yeah. So, yeah, they were probably right, you know?
8: Yeah, and so did you build it right away?
9: I bought a plan, RV4 plans. Mm-hmm. And about a year later decided, well, I needed a side-by-side because I had four boys and they could go riding with me.
8: Right.
9: And I bought a set of six planes and started building the six right away.
8: Mm-hmm. At some point, did you stop flying when you had kids?
9: My youngest, he's one of the twins.
8: Yeah.
9: Special needs, and yes, twins.
8: Yeah.
9: And I had to slow down way down.
8: Yeah.
9: I'd catch a ride with the buddy every now and then. Mm-hmm. That was the extent of my flying. And I flew a little here and there on my own and as I built. And then finally the flying just completely stopped except for catching rides with friends, which they were very gracious.
8: Mm-hmm.
9: just went through the process of the building off and on. My wife always had other projects, of course.
8: Yeah.
9: Through the process.
8: Yeah.
9: But
8: I like the way you've sold things to pay for pieces of your dream. You had the Camaro, and didn't you tell me you traded a rifle or something?
9: To get my empennage, I actually sold a really nice rifle I had, and went out and bought the empennage, started that, and
8: yeah. How did you get into propellers? I mean, I know everybody who has to build a plane eventually has to get into propellers,
9: yeah,
8: but you did in a big way.
9: Well, I bought a prop from Clark Leidich, Performance Propellers. A bunch of my friends had his props on their RVs, and I loved them. And just so happens, I liked the three-blade, so I grabbed the three-blade, bought that. And in 2009, I found out he was retiring.
8: Mm-hmm.
9: And no one was there to pick it up and take it and go on. He tried teaching it a few folks, and it just didn't work out. Took me a month to talking to him on the phone, to talk him into letting me come out and watch him make the last couple.
8: Yeah.
9: And after he met me and we talked
8: a lot.
9: At
8: that time, were you thinking of buying the
9: company? I was really hoping he would let me,
8: okay.
9: He would let me carry it on. He was acting like he did not want anybody to carry it on at the time. So I was just coming out to visit. And after our couple of days of our visit, he showed me how to make one, and he said, well, what do you think? I said, when can I start? And because it was just made
8: for me.
9: These
8: are wood propellers, right?
9: These are multi-laminate wood props, hand-carved, with a duplicating machine and some other technical
8: stuff. You didn't know
9: any?
8: Did you do a lot of woodwork?
9: I grew up doing woodworking.
8: You did? Okay.
9: I grew up painting and doing bodywork on my own car, so I've done things with my hands my whole life, and it just fit. It was just one of those things.
8: So you bought his operation?
9: Did
8: you trade him something?
9: No, I didn't trade.
8: Because the Camaro and the rifle are gone.
9: No trades. But I bought his tooling, and I bought his... He sent me home with all of his files from his past customers, so I can service everybody that ever bought a performance prop. I can make exactly what he had made for him, because he taught me everything from gluing up the blanks and all the way through the process.
8: Yeah.
9: And...
8: Is it a big debate in home building circles, wood versus metal, and what's your...
9: There's folks that love the wood. There's folks that love the composite. There's love
8: thing.
9: That love, you know, love wood. Yeah. You know, it's what a guy wants, and I'm happy to send them. You know, if they say they want something else that I don't make, I'm like, well, you know, this fellow makes it, and he does a great job.
8: So I'm a home builder. I am a home builder, and I'm looking for a good wooden prop. And I don't know. And believe me, this is exactly how I built my plane. Calling people up and saying, I don't have a clue what to look for, what to do. All I know is a plane flies with a propeller, and I need one. So what do you tell me?
9: I just ask what engine, what airframe. What do you want to do? Say you've got an RV4.
8: Mm-hmm.
9: Even if you've got one, some guys may want to do acro. They may want to climb faster. They may want to cruise fine. And I'd pick all those parameters and then build the design from that and send it out. We've got, with Clark's history, he had been making props for over 20 years, saved all the data, and I can go back and research these files, and whatever somebody wants, I guarantee that I can give it to them.
8: Mm-hmm. Are you still the guy that actually makes the prop, or are you a big shot?
9: Oh,
8: in the company?
9: I'm the president and the janitor.
8: I see, yeah.
9: And everything in between.
8: So what's involved in making a wood prop?
9: I buy the wood. It's a multi-laminate. It's a veneer from up here in northern Wisconsin.
8: Hold on one second. I just want to listen to this for a second.
9: And the glue is a resourcing-based glue, and I do have some helpers. My mm-hmm. sons, whenever they're home from either college or the military or wherever, they help me out.
8: Yeah.
9: And my father is he's pushing 80, but he comes over and helps me glue the blanks together. And we start from the raw process and glue the blanks, and they cure, and we cut the props to whatever's ordered.
8: I love that. The kids come home from college and help me. And my father helps me.
9: Yes.
8: I love that.
9: Yeah, it's great. Yeah. I'm living a dream.
8: What's the most common question you get?
9: Oh, boy. That's a tough question.
8: Is it? Yeah, that's probably the toughest question you get. But people call you, I mean, have they already decided on a wood prop?
9: Mostly.
8: Or are you,
9: for the most
8: saying,
9: part...
8: What difference is there in performance between a wood prop and a metal prop?
9: Yeah, and you know, whenever they ask between a wood and a metal or a wood and a composite, I'll say, look, a lot of us that make props to be it composite or wood, we can make what you want pretty much. Mm-hmm. If you want a climb prop, cruise prop. The metal props are a little more set in stone, set in metal. They're not as flexible. Most of them are certified. You know, they've come from the certified world, and I custom the prop to the engine and airframe, mm-hmm. and then I tweak it to how the pilot wants it. So it's not just here's a prop, you know, go fly it, and that's the way it is. It's you fly this propeller, and then you send it back to me. Tell me what you want it to do, if you want it to do something different, and I customize it to what they want.
8: What are you flying now?
9: I have an RV6 that I built.
8: What's on it?
9: 036. It's got a 3-blade performance propeller.
8: What's what were those for? What kind of flying do you do?
9: I wanted a cruise prop, so you know I have a prop that will turn 2,700 at 3,000 feet, mm-hmm. and give me on a standard day, good at, you know, perfect weather, it's right at red line.
8: Yeah.
9: But I can back off to 2,300 RPM and get 160 miles an hour roughly. Yeah.
8: When it wasn't quite clear that you'd be able to fly, to keep flying, did you think you'd be running a prop shop and big-time woodworker and that sort of thing?
9: If you would have told me in the early 09 that I was going to be making propellers for a living, I'd have said, you're crazy.
8: Yeah.
9: And it just one of those things that life happens and it worked out, and I love it.
8: That's pretty awesome. How do folks get in touch with you?
9: PerformancePropellersUSA.com.
8: You recommend an email? You want them to call you?
9: They can get me either way. I have an ad in the back of Sport Aviation also.
8: And are you on the field? Are you exhibiting or anything?
9: No, I'm just kind of walking around and,
8: did you
9: and
8: fly
9: telling.
8: In?
9: No, I drove in. I have too many kids coming with me to take an RV.
8: That's what I wanted. You know, I wanted to ask you about that. You have 5 kids?
9: 4.
8: 4, and you brought them all up 1 year. Right?
9: Yes.
8: All and plus 5 others?
9: Plus a friend. No, all four, my 4 and one other friend.
8: That? Yeah.
9: That was crazy because I drove myself with all these kids.
8: What was
9: your... Oh, gosh. This was probably 12 years ago.
8: How many years have been coming?
9: Since 95. Yeah. Every year since 95. I've been blessed enough to be able to come every year since 1995.
8: Have you flown in?
9: One time with a friend in his Navion, and that was a blast.
8: Really?
9: We had a great time.
8: Yeah. Yes. Well, thanks for coming in. I sure appreciate it.
9: Oh, I love coming. Thanks.
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10: So, hump day?
11: That's what you keep telling me. I have not independently verified it, but I'll take your word for it.
10: Well, Kayla Hunt, our next guest, has most definitely verified it for me. Kayla, welcome to EAA Radio and Attitude Adjustment Hour. It is so glad to see you here.
12: Thank y'all so much for having me. This is going to be a lot of fun.
10: Not a problem. Kayla is the social media marketer and writer for Aircraft Owners and Pilots Association. But recently, she also got appointed the restoration manager for the 2023 AOPA Sweepstakes aircraft, which is a 1953 Cessna 170B. All of you antique and classic people, you got to go by the tent and see this airplane. Kayla, tell us a little bit about what a restoration manager for the sweepstakes airplane does.
12: Yeah, well, I think the better question to ask is, what do I not do? What don't I do?
10: Okay, we can go in that direction too.
12: No, I'm kidding. Let me back up just a little bit and kind of go through how this all came to be. I've only been at AOPA for about 2 years. So literally the last year at AOPA, I have been in charge of managing this restoration. And, you know, I didn't know anything about 170s before I got into this, but the airplane was located down in Alabama. And a gentleman that I knew had the airplane. AOPA bought it from him. And my boss called one day and said, hey, do you know of an AMP that can go down to Alabama and do a pre-buy on the next sweepstakes airplane? And I was like, well, yeah, absolutely. So I lined my friend up to go down there, do the pre-buy, bring the airplane home to Falcon Field, just south of Atlanta. And from there, I was appointed restoration manager.
10: Oh, boy. Be careful what you wish for,
12: yes,
10: huh?
12: I had no idea what I was getting into.
11: Do you own an airplane of your own?
12: So my husband and I, we are part owners in our family Cessna 180. So the family has a T-34 as well, two T-34s now, the Cessna 180, so and a Piper Cub as well.
11: Well, so then with all those extra airplanes, you probably came to the show today to tell us that either Amy or myself are probably going to go home with the restoration aircraft.
12: Oh my goodness, I so wish I could tell y'all that today. Everybody here at Oshkosh has been asking, when are you bringing me my airplane?
10: Oh, well, you've done some great stuff to the panel so far. Talk about what had to change.
12: Yeah, a lot had to change. Truly, the team at Gardner Low Aviation Services on the south side of Atlanta redid everything. I mean, all the wiring harnesses, every little switch, knob has been replaced. We really tried to keep a lot of the vintage feel, but it's kind of hard to do sometimes with these modern instruments that we're working with. I mean, they're so action-packed with all this technology and everything, but there were certain pieces of the panel that we really wanted to keep. We kept the original yokes in the airplane with the faded Cessna logo on them, and people were like, oh, aren't you going to replace that? And I'm like, no, you know, it's nice to have some original pieces of the airplane still there, like the rudder pedals, the ashtrays in the back. Those will probably be gone when the interior is redone. But no, our team has put together an amazing panel. Garmin, obviously, Aspen Avionics, PS Engineering, we couldn't have done it without them.
10: We are speaking with Kayla Hunt, and she is the restoration manager for the Aircraft Owners and Pilots Association sweepstakes, Cessna 170B.
11: Do you know what I've always wondered is when they complete a restoration or even start it, I mean, who decides what's going to happen inside the airplane? We'll keep this, we'll replace that, we'll put these avionics in play. I mean, who is that, a committee or what is it?
12: Yeah, that's a great question, and it's a question I get quite frequently. So we have a very small team that works on the sweepstakes every year, and the team pretty much differs year to year. The only constant is pretty much my vice president, Colin Stagnito. He heads it up, and you know, he pretty much has his thumb on everything with the relationships and the contacts. So it's a kind of a team effort. I've had a lot of say in the airplane and what is going in and what's not going in and that sort of thing. So that's been a lot of fun having that say. I was the one that said, we're putting a V-brace in the airplane. I was the one that, you know, pretty much finalized the paint scheme and had that original vision. So I've had a lot of say, believe it or not. And I didn't think I was going to. But yeah, it's a combined team effort, and the team changes year to year. So next year we'll have a new team. I will not be working on the next one, but that's okay. So.
10: That's really by design, though, isn't it?
12: Yeah.
10: They don't want to overtask anyone. It's such a huge ask.
12: It is. And, you know, the other thing to keep in mind is we're working our day jobs on top of managing this airplane. And when the airplane, when the engine upgrade was happening, when the avionics install was happening, I was out at the airport a lot. You know, supervising the project, running aircraft sprues, getting the parts, kind of just overseeing the entire thing.
10: Yeah. Tell me a little bit about what went into choosing the paint scheme. What was your vision?
12: Yeah, so this is my favorite question. So scheme designers has always pretty much designed the scheme. They have done a great job for, I think, 25 years. And Craig's just an amazing talent up there. And I didn't know Craig, though. When I got involved with this project, I was very close with an artist down in Alabama. And he's gotten really popular on social media lately. And he's done a couple projects for me, illustrations, that sort of thing. So I reached out to him first because I didn't know Craig as scheme designers. So I reached out to my friend Michael Garber, and I said, hey, would you have any interest in potentially designing the scheme for the 170? And he said, oh, absolutely. You know, but Colin, my vice president, he had told me, oh, we have this long-standing tradition with scheme designers, and, you know, I really want them to be involved, but let's see if we can involve the both of them. So that was really absolutely incredible to be able to work with these two amazing individuals to put this paint job together. Michael Garber came up with the scheme. I told him I wanted a classic Cessna 170 scheme with a backcountry twist.
10: Ooh.
12: It's exactly what I told him on the phone, and he said, okay, give me a day to think about it. I'll send you some ideas. 5 minutes later, I kid you not, he texted me a picture of a Peterbilt truck driving down the interstate that he saw on his way home from work that day. And that is where the inspiration from, you know, the colors, the lines, you know, the 1950s turquoise, it was inspired by a Peterbilt truck. And then we took the trees and everything and the AOPA logo on it, of course. And then, I mean, that's truly how that scheme came to be.
10: I love, though, that you got these two totally different people together. And in the end, I'm sure the collaboration has worked out really well.
12: It really has. It's been one of my favorite things because Craig and Michael are, you know, Craig's teaching Michael a good bit because Michael's fairly new to this scene. You know, he's raising funds from these projects to pay for his ratings. So it's a really cool story. Craig took Michael's scheme and really did all the technical renderings and gave all the advice and, hey, you know, we need to take this line down a little bit because this crease or this rivet. So it's been absolutely amazing. I've learned so much from Craig. So it's been great.
10: He really does know what's going to work on that particular fuselage and where things translate well and where they don't.
12: Yeah.
10: Some things just don't translate. So you really have to go back. The concept's great, but you have to back up and you have to find a new way to express it on the airplane fuselage. That's critical.
12: Absolutely.
10: Otherwise, it just doesn't look right.
12: Yeah, no, absolutely. I mean, he brought up things that I never would have even thought about. Like, you know, people, when they look at a strut, the strut kind of disappears in a way. And, you know, you don't really want the strut to stick out because then it just, it looks weird. But I'm not a painter. I'm not an artist. I don't see that sort of thing. But talking with a real professional like Craig has been absolutely amazing. And I'm really looking forward to Craig coming down to the paint shop in Zephyr Hills, Florida to Hawk Aircraft Services with me when the airplane's down there so that we can kind of make sure everything's going smoothly and learning about, you know, the paint application process as well.
10: Yeah, there is a lot to learn about that. There's no question at all. So you're on the field here very close to the EAA radio station. Can you tell people where they can go to look at this airplane and meet you, by the way? You're often sitting right in front of it,
12: yeah,
10: right?
12: Yeah, I am. So we are really not hard to miss at all. We are right across from the Brown Arch. So we are right there. Come see us and come check out the airplane.
10: Well, you've got a couple tents there. So you have a seminar tent, right?
12: Yes.
10: And there's seminars running every day?
12: Yes, there's multiple seminars running every day. And then our other tent, you can buy AOPA t-shirts, hats, renew your membership, become a member, all that good stuff.
10: So if they're not here on the field, because we do have listeners out there in the Ethernet, can you tell them where to go to find more information about the sweepstakes airplane?
12: Absolutely. AOPA.org/sweeps. And we're also online on our social media platforms as well, at Fly with AOPA.
10: We have been speaking with Kayla Hunt of AOPA. She's the restoration manager on their Sweepstakes 170B. Kayla, thank you so much for being here at EAA Radio.
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14: I am Digital Dave.
15: And I'm Fast Eddie. And landing that 747 on the moon, no problem.
14: And according to the National Enquirer, it's still there.
15: It's still there. Yeah, it's for sale now, too,
14: yeah,
15: I hear.
14: Probably.
15: It's right next to the restaurant on the moon. You know,
14: yeah,
15: good
14: the
15: food,
14: McDonald's.
15: No atmosphere.
14: Oh.
15: Da-dum-bum.
14: Wow, I just walked into that.
15: Boy, did you ever.
14: Anyway, on to the reason we're here.
15: Which is?
14: To introduce Keith Clark.
15: Right, from Phillips 66.
14: You know, it used to be Phillips 65, but they
15: inflation.
14: Grew a little.
15: Inflation.
14: Yeah, inflation.
16: It used to be 77.
14: Yeah.
16: So, yeah, hi. Thanks for inviting me, and look forward to talking to you guys.
14: All right.
15: And well, we were talking yesterday with you, and we were talking about verifying your fuel. Make sure you got the right go juice in your aircraft. And we touched briefly on a subject yesterday. This whole thing got started because Bob Hoover had a problem with this.
16: Yeah, back in 1978, you know, May 25th out in California at an air show, they put jet fuel in his Shrike aircraft, and he crashed right off of takeoff.
14: Oof. Ow.
15: Yeah, it's usually when you find out about it. The theory is that the Jet A lowers the octane rating of the avgas,

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1: Day.
2: Actually, he went back to the airport and he asked to talk to the person that fueled the aircraft. And he looked out there at this fence and there was a young man, 21 years old, I think, with tears in his eyes. And Bob walked up to him and told him, "Hey, there's no man that hasn't made a mistake, but I know you're not going to make this mistake again." And that's why they came out with the Hoover nozzle, because they almost killed the greatest pilot ever. But keep in mind, a mechanical Hoover nozzle, bigger than an avgas, put restrictor plates in, but we still have misfuelings today because we don't communicate and verify.
3: Well, not only that, but you got to consider that there's more fuel being used in aviation, more types of fuel. In aviation, there are guys out there flying on premium MoGas.
1: Those guys probably do their own fueling, though.
3: It could very well be, but still.
1: If you think about it, you're never taught to verify fuel in any other discipline. You don't do that with a car or a motorcycle or any of that stuff.
2: Well, actually, you do it because you fuel in your own car. You're not going to go put diesel. That happens also at the gas station.
1: Yeah.
2: You know, people that have a diesel truck put diesel in their car. You know, I kind of tell people, pilots, hey, if you walk into a restaurant and you look at the waitress and you're hungry, you don't just say, "I'm hungry." You actually tell them what you want. You tell them what you want to eat that day. And that's the same thing we need to do as we go into an airport. We need to communicate the fuel type. 100LL, Jet A, Jet A with FSI additive. Pilots and FBOs, people don't talk anymore. We have to get back. And that's what we're talking about down at the Phillips tent at tent number 430. Just south of the AOPA tent. We also have packets available because I can't talk to every FBO. I can't talk to every pilot, but there's thousands and thousands of pilots here. So we're here handing out packets for you to take back to your FBOs to help spread the word. Join the movement to get people talking and communicating again.
1: And I guess, you know, you can probably make some assumptions. You say if it's a piston airplane, the line boy can say, well, it's probably going to get 100 low lead. But the home builds and all the other stuff that are around. And
2: well, keep in mind what happens when you make assumptions. When you assume stuff, nothing good comes. It's the pilot's responsibility to communicate. I tell FBO people, I do training all across America with NATA, preventmisfueling.com. But I tell them, if a pilot comes up to you and says, top it off, that's not a fuel order. You look at that pilot and you say, please confirm fuel type. The pilot needs to tell us. We've had situations where a pilot's landed and they've told us jet fuel. The young man looked at him and said, jet fuel? And the guy said, yeah. And he goes, sir, this is a Cessna 421. The pilot looked at him and said, what are you talking about? It's my King Air. He said, turn around and look at it. He turns around and goes, oh man, I fly the King Air every day, but today they put me in the 421. We're all humans. We all make mistakes. That's what Bob Hoover said. Everybody makes a mistake. Bob Hoover made a mistake that day. But we have to learn from our mistakes and make sure we don't make that mistake again. And other people need to learn. And that's why we're out here talking about this.
1: It's a subject that you wouldn't think needs to be talked about. But I guess I'm wrong about that.
3: Well, yeah. You know, yeah. The other thing, too, take into account, the line personnel. This may be a nugget lineman, a brand newbie, and he doesn't know to look for the differences between a turbine aircraft and a piston aircraft.
2: But he shouldn't have to.
3: Right. Agreed.
2: He should know, but we want to hear it from the pilot. The chances of two people making a mistake are less than one person making a mistake.
3: Right. Because you've got one backing the other up.
2: Yeah, you're talking, you're communicating. And that's the whole concept of save a life, verify fuel. Let's make sure that we communicate. You know, we don't just land at an airport without permission. You know, we communicate, we talk. So why do we do that with fuel? Why do we assume we know what kind of fuel goes in that airplane? We have to work together.
3: You have the Hoover nozzle, and if your airplane is in any kind of decent shape, you have the placards around the fuel nozzle telling you what it is, and then the pilot confirms it with the line person, and hopefully that breaks the chain of events that could lead to an accident.
2: Last night I walked around after the show ended,

0: at 5, I walked out and looked at all the airplanes, not all of them, but I probably looked at 200 or 300 that are parked out here with tents. I would venture to say 50% of the aircraft I looked at last night either had faded or no decals on the wings.
1: Wow.
0: That should be changed. The only way we're going to prevent misfuelings, there's been two that I know of misfueled this year. There's been four other ones that were misfueled but never took off. I mean, people don't talk about mistakes, but we need to talk about it. And that's why we're out here talking to pilots, trying to re-get them engaged to say, hey, we have to work together. And we've had thousands of pilots come by, take these packets, and take them back to their FBOs. I had one pilot tell me yesterday, give me three or four because I'm going to fly home to California and I'm going to stop. And I'm going to drop them off at different FBOs. That's what we need. We have to work together. We have to quit assuming, because people die when you assume.
2: So the takeaway I get is that the line boy should always ask the pilot what type of fuel he wants.
0: Please confirm fuel type.
2: Yeah.
3: Now, I always figured that since that accident with Bob and the Hoover nozzle program and everything, I always thought that this problem was solved, but obviously it isn't.
0: You know, when we came up with that, we thought, hey, Bob Hoover went around in the 80s and 90s and said, we got a mechanical way to fix this. But there's a lot of aircraft that are being converted to turbine engines, and they still have the small nozzles. This helicopter's being built. The incident, you know, where somebody could put one at a 45-degree angle and fueled it. There's a lot of aircraft that look like turbine airplanes, but they're actually pistons. So we have to get back. There's no thing that's going to stop it except communication and verification. And that pilot should look at that ticket and make sure that it says the type of fuel he bought. These misfuelings that have happened, the credit card receipt said jet fuel. He signed it. You know, it's a tragedy, and that's what we're trying to stop.
3: Automatically assumed that the plane was fueled with the required fuel when it wasn't.
0: Right.
3: Definite recipe for disaster.
0: And a lot of pilots fly both turbine aircraft and piston, so they forget which one they're in. Everybody's
2: right.
0: in a hurry. We've
2: right.
0: got to slow down.
2: Yep. Pay attention to the details.
3: Maybe not slow down, but like my brother just said, pay attention to the details because they will bite you.
0: Yes, exactly. And we're going to be talking Friday morning at 8:30 at the Forum Number 5. We're going to tell the Bob Hoover, the strike, and the mistake. We're going to talk about this, so come on out and join us for that.
2: Okay. Where are you guys at? Where's Phillips 66 on the field?
0: We're at tent number 430. We're just south of the AOP tent on the flight line. We've got a big tent, and we've got handouts, and we would love pilots to come by and take one and help us spread the word to every FBO across America, Canada, wherever. You know, Phillips has given away these decals. There's a little poster, and we'll have an order form in there that they can order additional ones if they need it.
2: I predict a surge in the wing mount decals that go around the fuel fill.
3: I'm certainly hoping so.
2: Yeah.
3: You can get them anywhere. I've seen them in several aviation catalogs.
0: Yep. You can get them at Spruce Aircraft. You can get them anywhere. Get those decals. Look at your aircraft and make sure they have a good decal on it.
3: You know, for that matter, you can go and get one of these new label makers, and you can make your own.
0: Yeah.
3: Put it on the wing there so it doesn't happen.
2: Yeah, but Go Juice is not a recognized fuel type.
3: Yeah, true.
2: All right. I want to thank you for joining us. This is an issue that you wouldn't think is a big issue, but it is a big issue.
3: It is.
2: And it's an easy one to fix.
0: It is, if we just communicate.
2: Yep. It doesn't require any modifications to the airplane. Just pay attention.
3: And pilots love that because it's cheap.
2: That's right. It's a cheap fix. All right. Thank you, sir, for joining us. This is Digital Dave.
3: I'm Fast Eddie.
2: And this is EAA Radio.
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5: Joining me on the phone right now is our first guest from NASA. Gaudi Bezos O'Connor is a subject matter expert for electrified powertrain flight demonstrator. I'm looking at it right now. Welcome, Gaudi.
6: Thank you. Thank you so much, Paul. Great to be here.
5: That's all right. You're talking to Afterburner Al. I don't know if I introduced myself, but that's okay. People call me all kinds of things. But I'm glad to have you on this Saturday morning. And I'm looking at the picture of this. If you type in electrified powertrain flight demonstrator. It will come up with something that looks a little bit like a Dash 8, but with some four engines on it.
6: That's correct. That's correct. You'll see that ideally we would want to have all four engines to be electrified propulsion. So this is a notional. This is not a real airplane,
5: mm-hmm.
6: but that's kind of the goal, is to enable both regional turboprop being all electric aircraft. That's the vision for 2030 to 2035. And NASA is working as part of the Electrified Powertrain Flight Demonstration Project to demonstrate with industry megawatt class powertrain systems that would be the first step in having a hybrid electric architecture. So it would be both a combustion engine as well as an electric motor engine to fly electrified aircraft systems on a regional size aircraft as a first step, with the holy grail being to be able to fly a fully electric aircraft with 150 passengers in the future.
5: Why did you focus on regional size aircraft? Was it something about just what the technology is available today as far as lifting that in the air and, of course, having enough electrical power? And I know this is a hybrid, but is that segment also perfect fit for this type of technology to electrify first?
6: I think it's both. So industry is leading the effort in the development of electrified aircraft propulsion systems, their architectures. And so you're right that part of the challenge is that we right now cannot develop the technology. The technology is not there to have a fully electric aircraft of the commercial passenger size airplanes. And so a logical first step is a regional size or a thin haul, less than 19 passenger airplanes, with the goal of eventually being able to develop the architectures to fully provide electric propulsion for the larger airplane.
5: What are some of the challenges of converting over to all electric? Because in the description, it talks a little bit about developing the technologies around this. Obviously, electric, all electric engines, and of course, hybrid engines. But what other systems are going to benefit? I mean, an aircraft survives on electricity because we have redundancies all the time when we're flying, but it's all powered by generators that come from mechanical generation. So what are some of the things that transition over now to when everything is basically electric?
6: Well, so the actual propeller or turbofan or turboprop system will be part of the future electric aircraft propulsion system that is developed. One of the things that is a barrier right now is the energy storage capability that we have of our current batteries. So that is one of the things that we're working on, is we're hoping to have the battery technology be able to provide more storage capability. So you're going to be having in the future for a single aisle Part 25 aircraft, we will need for all electric aircraft over 30 megawatts of power generation capability, and we're not there yet. So the technology needs to be developed for that. And our project is really looking at trying to demonstrate a technology readiness level 6, which means that it will fly in the operational environment of the aircraft at a comparable altitude and speed. So we're looking at flying our demonstration at around between 30,000 feet and 15,000 feet. And the system's going to create about a 1.5 megawatt energy as for the larger turboprop flight demonstrations. And the smaller ones will be 500 kilowatts, the minimum requirement. We're going to be able to have a specific energy, specific power of the system itself to be between 1.25 kilowatts per kilogram, and the minimum is 0.5 kilowatts per kilogram. So the architecture is going to be really dependent on the application, what flight asset you're going to try to fly. So industry is investigating the development of these architectures for both turbofan systems as well as turboprop systems.
5: And what is your next continuum of development? What is the first big hurdle that you're trying to tackle along the way?
6: We're really trying to build our first integrated megawatt class powertrain system that will be a system that includes a battery, a motor generator, an inverter, and the actual thermal management system, because electric aircraft propulsion systems generate a lot of heat. And so we have to be able to cool them to prevent electric wires from melting. Electromagnetic interference we have to protect against that. So this is the first step for our project, is to do a flight demonstration with a prototype electrified 1 megawatt class powertrain system.
5: The other day I was playing Campground Expert about electric motors, and if you, with a purely electric motor, can you just tap off electricity to power the other systems, or does it have to go through some conversion, or does it also have to have a generator like it when we're converting from combustion over to electricity on current aircraft?
6: So right now the system that we're working on is a hybrid. So mm-hmm. The electric generation is a separate parallel system mm-hmm. to the combustion engine. And so the electric motor system will provide power thrust to the propeller system, to the actual propellers as a separate line. So there will be it's a complementary power structure for thrust perspective. So we'll be able to leverage that at various aspects of the flight. So like possibly e-taxi, to help augment rate of climb. So all the peak areas where we need additional thrust, the electric aircraft propulsion components will be complementary systems that will provide that.
5: Gaudi, thanks very much for joining us.
6: I really appreciate it. Thank you so much for your time. 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
4: Here's an interview from 2023.
7: Hello, I am Squawk 1200. Just kidding. I'm Fareed Gio, along with Paul Breidecker. Welcome, Paul.
8: Thank you, Fareed. It's nice to be with you again. As usual, we started out the day with a little Oshkosh wind and rain, but it's cleared out, and the day is progressing like normal.
7: I'm told there's plenty of tent spray, because I got a little bit of mist, but it wasn't bad. It only blew for about 30 seconds this morning, and it wasn't too bad. But our first guest is Lucin Disler, who is the youngest pilot to fly a motorized fixed-wing aircraft. One of the youngest in the world at 14.
8: And the reason he could do it at 14 was because Lucian lives in Canada, so they have a different set of rules there. And as we were doing our pre-brief out in the lobby area, I found out that they got this idea here last year. Is that right?
9: Yes, that's correct. With my dad, we actually one year ago came to Oshkosh for the first time, and we loved it. And from there, we were talking and came up with the idea to possibly make this a reality when we found out about such a low age requirement in Canada.
7: And had you even considered that before? It was just kind of you'd always thought you want to get it going as soon as possible, or this is just kind of one of those things where, hey, this is a good way to set a goal?
9: Well, I would say it definitely started out as, wait a second, I didn't know that. And it was almost like, that's interesting, and just a small conversation, side talk, and then it was a conversation we kept coming back to, and it really did only start from Oshkosh, but for a very long time, both me and my dad have had an interest in aviation.
8: And you've told me that your dad, who's with us in the studio, Marco Disler is here with us in the studio, was he the inspiration of you, or have you inspired him?
9: I would say it's been that the fact that I've always found aviation interesting, but what really inspired me was going to these different aviation events and these museums. That's what really sprouted that for me, but definitely with my dad. And he also is relatively new to going to ground school and doing all of his flights, so it's not like he's been a pilot for years.
7: So last year, did you quick run over and visit the Canadian government, or NAV Canada, Canadian government representatives to find out some more information about what it would take?
9: So what actually happened was that we found all of our info online, and then we have a airport that, which is what we ended up going to for all of my flight training, Brampton Flight Center, and we just talked to some representatives there, and yeah, it was something that was very possible. We had to find some instructors that had worked with younger kids before, and there you go. That from then, before I knew it, I was flying.
8: Did you keep the same instructor through your training, or did you have several?
9: So because the period of time that I was flying was about 4 months, where I was really ramping up because I had 20 or 30 canceled flights in winter just due to weather conditions, what happened was I got, I would say, 2-3 instructors, and I would just try and fit in any time slots I could. But yeah, in general, I would just have these 3 instructors, and I'd use them throughout my entire flight training.
8: Actually, how long was it? I mean, from the time you showed up to the airport until you accomplished this, how much time went by?
9: So ultimately, it would be from start to finish about 6 months, because we started in winter, and that would mean that we were doing all the ground school exam stuff, getting all that done. But in terms of actual flying, where we could consistently get flights in without canceled flights, I would, like I said, I would say about 4 months is good mark there.
8: I don't know about you, Fareed, but I'm impressed, because when I got my first certificate, I think it took me 11 months, maybe. Mm-hmm. You know, part of it was my own ability, I'm sure, and the other part of it was just, you know, life got in the way. So congratulations, that's impressive.
9: Yeah, thank you.
7: One thing I noticed, so if you look online, why don't you tell us how we can find the video of your solo flight first. How do you find that?
9: So what you can do is, if you just look on YouTube, Lucien Distler, LucienDistler, you should see the first video by Remove Before Flight, and you'll see my full solo flight.
7: Very good. So I just watched this recently, and one thing I noticed between my first solo flight and your first solo flight is that it was on video.
9: Yeah.
7: In the first place. And I just noticed there's a complete difference in just about, I see a lot of people's primary training, they've got a video record of all of that. And if anything, obviously it's cool to put that out there, but also, hey, you get a little bit of you can review your techniques and things like that.
9: So the thing, if you're talking about me doing recording my actual flight training, like beforehand, we tried, and I can't get into it now, but ultimately what happened was the fact that just due to these kinds of agreements that we'd have to write, and contracts because of the instructors, because they are face recording, and then also recording inside of the aircraft, we managed to get upon an agreement that I can only record my solo flight. So it's only the flight that I recorded.
8: So we're visiting with Lucien Distler, who is the youngest pilot to fly motorized fixed wing on his 14th birthday. It's quite an accomplishment, living in Canada. You might not realize this, but maybe you do, but you certainly have an opportunity to be an influencer in aviation. Are you telling your story everywhere you can? I know you're here, that's great, but on other social media events and things like that, so are you doing some reach out?
9: Absolutely. So for me, any opportunity I can get, I really like to kind of spread the story. I think it's a nice story for people, as well as other people that never really take that leap to get into aviation. There's a lot of people that want to do career switches, and it's just, oh, I'm not sure I can. But really, it's very realistic flying. If you put the work in, you can double up with a job, or like I did, I had to do school. So in general, I just try to take any opportunity I can with news networks, and also just spreading the story, as well as with other companies.
8: So this is your start. What's next? What do you see for yourself?
9: for me, in terms of possibly becoming a commercial pilot, I think that's definitely on the table because just my love for aviation, and I think that is a very possible path. However, above all, first I have to get a university degree, and then past that point, I think anything's possible, but I would really say it's quite likely to do so.
7: 14 now, you've already soloed, that's really great, but you've got basically another 3 years before you can complete your certificate. So how are you planning on keeping the proficiency going and learning and growing from here?
9: So what I plan to do is I would like to continue with my flight training past the point that I am in university. And I think what will likely happen is I'll just be doing some flights every few months, maybe
10: sure.
9: every 3 to 4 months, do check-in flights to be able to make sure that I don't have to redo any exams, tests, so on. And I'm just going to try and keep my license until we can continue, because on the one hand, everything with this requires a lot of planning, a lot of time, so yeah.
8: What was there something in your training when you were, you know, taking flying lessons, something that didn't come so easy to you, or were you just a natural and this is just worked out really quick and really fast?
9: I would say that everything generally did move very smoothly, but I would say the only reason that it actually happened was from the goal setting that I did my ground school with my dad, and that was the first step to this whole process. And I would say the goal setting of no matter what, we're going to do this exam on this day in 2 weeks, for example, and then just going full hard with that and really just time management. But ultimately, nothing was particularly difficult.
8: Even the landings?
9: The landings actually came pretty quick, and
8: yeah.
9: I would say the reason why I managed to pick them up so fast was because, first of all, Brampton Flight Center, the runways are actually very narrow, and yeah. I was, for probably the first 3 to 4 hours of circuit flying, that my first circuit flying with landings, I was in under crosswind, and I think those harsh conditions really quickly just kind of got me better, so that when all of a sudden I have good weather, it feels way smoother to be able to do all my landings.
8: So it's a skill builder plus a confidence builder.
9: I would say so.
8: Yeah. What was the aircraft?
9: We were flying Cessna 172 RNS models.
8: Nice.
7: Tell me, so where exactly is Brampton Flight Center? You're in the province of Ontario,
9: yeah.
7: But it's a very large province. So.
9: Oh, yes. So it's about... From, if you're talking about, it's give or take, if you're talking from, like, Toronto a little bit into Oakville, Ontario, mm-hmm. which is where we live, it's about a 30-minute drive inland. And mm-hmm. in general, that drive was actually making things quite difficult. It's about a 40-minute drive mm-hmm. every time.
7: So you're northwest of the kind of the Toronto city center.
9: Yes.
7: Okay.
9: Yes.
8: And you don't drive, of course.
9: No.
8: So.
7: Yeah.
9: That's a difficulty. My dad had to dedicate a lot of time to help me out with that, since only my dad would be driving me down.
8: That's what dads are for.
7: Yeah.
8: That's great.
7: I had a similar story. Once I got my certificate at 17, I couldn't rent a car, even though I could fly people wherever. It was going to be another 6 years before, or 7 years before, I could be old enough to rent a car. Lucien, thank you very much for coming down here and accomplishing a goal you set a year ago.
9: Mm-hmm.
7: And please come back next year and tell us of your progress.
9: Yes, of course. Love to.
8: And is there any last words you would have for somebody who wants to do this and follow your footsteps about how to succeed?
9: I just would love to give out that message that flying is feasible, it's realistic for pretty much anyone with the time and dedication, and I hope that we can have a good aviation in the coming years.
7: Very good words. Thank you very much. You're listening to EAA Radio.
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11: 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I'm Wireless Mike.
12: I'm Paul Prydecker.
13: I'm Afterburner Al.
11: And this segment, we're going to have a little conversation about automation in aircraft. And the aircraft of today have a lot more automation, and there are a lot of great things about automation, but this has also led into a problem of over-reliance on the automation.
5: But first...
11: Yeah, there's some really interesting things coming up today. At 12:30, you're going to see the world premiere arrival of the F-35. And
5: the Joint Strike Fighter, which has gotten a lot of press lately. Now, there was one report in January that the F-16 beat the pants off of it. But then Lockheed came back and said that didn't have all the software installed, and so it'll do better, and plus all the cost overruns. So...
8: Nonetheless, it'll be an exciting flight.
5: Yes, it
11: is.
5: Be.
11: Yeah, it's got a lot of very unique features to the aircraft, and we always like seeing new and exciting aircraft, so I'm excited to see that.
5: I think it will be exciting because this airplane was designed to basically cover all the needs of all the branches that have aviation capabilities, all the military branches that have aviation capabilities. So it would be interesting to see exactly as they implement it operationally if it does indeed fulfill all of those.
11: Well, but unfortunately, as many people know, if you try and build something that does everything, it doesn't necessarily do any one thing well.
5: Correct.
11: And that's one of the big criticisms is that, yeah, it can drop bombs and it can do dogfighting, but because you've designed it to drop bombs, its dogfighting capabilities are way reduced.
5: It has the integrated weapons bay, so it's not outside the airplane, so it's not carrying anything outside the airplane. And maybe that has to do with the kind of performance it needs to have.
11: There also, radar cross-section is reduced.
5: Right, the radar cross-section, it has to be stealth. Also, there will be slight adaptations for carrier, things like that, although it does have, right, it's vertical takeoff.
11: There is a version of it that has some sort of vertical. I can't say that it's 100% vertical, or I think it's very short. I'm not an expert.
8: Maybe we'll get the full picture when it arrives.
5: Just going to suggest we'll just all listen, and the people with the real information will speak about it.
11: Yes.
5: And you can hear it on our air, and those of you who are on the grounds can also see with their eyeballs while listening to the feed.
11: And the Airbus 350 will be departing this afternoon also. So there's some fun and exciting things to see that you're not going to see anywhere else in the world.
5: Did any of you go aboard?
11: I haven't made it yet. Yeah. No. Have you made it?
5: No. I was just wondering if it was like when the A380 came here, it was the first one, so it had all the
11: test equipment in it.
5: I'm just wondering if that's this one as well. Or is it?
8: My impression is it's configured for passenger operations.
5: Okay. So they wanted to show it off a little bit and maybe sell some more airplanes.
8: Perhaps so.
11: I'll write them a check. All right. Yeah. So continuing to our discussion on over-reliance of automation, a lot of the airplanes are a lot more sophisticated. Have either of you flown with like a Garmin 1000, G1000?
8: Well, in my airline career, of course, the aircraft have a reasonable level of automation, but also, you know, you just have to look around the fleets that are on the grounds today, and so many of them are so well equipped. And I know that the public press has been very vocal about saying that pilots have become too reliant on automation, but I tend to take a different viewpoint on this. I think automation is a wonderful thing that pilots need to embrace and use and understand. What I think sometimes might be missing is that it's not so much an over-reliance on automation, but maybe an under-emphasis on some of the core skills that become the basis of automation.
11: Yeah, if you don't know how to read an approach plate,
8: For example,
11: all of the automation to fly that approach isn't going to do you any good if you didn't set the right altitude because you didn't read it correctly on the plate.
8: I mean, one of the challenges of managing automation is to also manage what happens when it's not working properly. And the more sophisticated automation becomes, the failure modes have to be taught. And in some cases, there's no simulation for all of the failure modes of automation. So it becomes a learning training problem to say, how do we teach people not only how to use it when it's working, but how to recognize the various failure modes.
11: Right. And the perfect example of that is the Air France crash.
8: Of course.
11: Where they had ice crystals in the pitot tubes, so they lost all of their airspeed indication. And the pilots thought that they were over speeding, so they were trying to pitch back to slow down the airplane.
8: Yes.
11: and the airplane, which should never, ever, ever be able to stall, is what they claim. Unfortunately, it had reverted back to a mode where it could stall, and the pilots didn't realize it was in a reverted mode, and they pancaked it in. I think the first officer realized finally that they were in a stall rather than an overspeed situation, but by the time he figured it out, it was too late.
7: And it was rather protracted. You brought up the Garmin 1000, and for me, having started on round dials, and I went into professional aviation and dealt with various levels of automation, but I kind of skipped over the GA renaissance of that, all that automation there. So if I got into I'm kind of reverse. If I got in, sat in an airplane with a Garmin 1000, I would have problems with the automation just because I wouldn't know how to rely on it.
11: Yeah.
7: I wouldn't be able to get to the chance of the over-reliance. Now, that's not necessarily a problem, but it's kind of interesting that certain people, where they enter in on the evolution of avionics, either can't backdate or revert to an earlier version, as we'll use software parlance.
8: Well, you make an interesting point. And when I teach classes and discuss automation, I tell people that the older people, like myself, of course, we grew up on round dials and learned to do the analog way, and then eventually transitioned over to managing automation. And I refer to us as we're digital immigrants. And the people mm-hmm. who are the younger generation who have lived in the digital world, they're digital natives. And both of us can operate in that world. What we're trying to avoid, though, is the people that are digitally dependent. Mm-hmm. Because we want to make sure that people have the core set of skills that can help them, you know, manage a flight with or without automation.
7: And before we explore this a little bit further, I think we should differentiate just slightly. When we're talking about automation, there's kind of two little parts to this. There is the automation of what kind of navigational display are you looking at and where you're going. And then there's the actual automation that telling
11: the autopilot,
7: right? Well, if you're flying in an airline cockpit, for example, there are three pilots in the airplane. There is the two pilots, they're human, and then you have the autopilot. They all follow a computer which tells it where to go, and you have to tell the autopilot how to follow that computer. And that is one part of the automation, and there's the one I mentioned before.
8: Well, and I think actually, if you break this down, there might be four levels of automation. Or four levels of, shall we say, flight path control. Mm-hmm. The most basic level, of course, is just manually flying the airplane.
7: Yeah.
8: Look out the window, manage it yourself. The next level is to follow a flight director, which, of course, is getting its inputs from the onboard, you know, computers.
11: But you still have to tell the flight director what you want it to do.
8: That's correct.
11: And if you don't tell it correctly what you do, it's garbage in, garbage
8: out. That's right. Yeah. And then beyond the flight directors, then you have autopilot control. And then the final level is marrying all that up to actual navigation where it's following a pre-described course. So there's mm-hmm. various levels of entry into this topic. I still say that automation should be used and should be embraced because of all the safety enhancements, but it does have to be managed and understood.
11: Right. And the much newer aircraft can have also a vertical component of automation where
8: sure.
11: it will reach a certain point and it'll start your descent. And then you get to a level where it'll even pull the power back. But you still have to know how to manage all of that
7: and recognize
11: correctly.
7: That it's yep. programmed properly.
11: Yep. And I know there's a problem specifically with the Airbus that on the OPD arrivals that, and I'm not an Airbus driver, but I've had an Airbus person describe this to me. So long and the short of it is, if you did something to the computer, it would wipe out the altitude restriction and it would just start driving down right away. And so then they had to learn, well, in this airplane with this automation, you can't do this one specific thing. Otherwise, you're going to get yourself in trouble. So it's also very much airplane dependent, and you have to know your systems and know your software so that you can not run into traps for that aircraft.
7: And these systems also, you can revert them back to those round dial-ish type displays, and that's where being able to kind of understand that basic stuff comes in handy. When you have to revert.
8: Right. Absolutely.
11: And there's a lot of really, really good discussions happening about that. And I know there's some people on the grounds here that are talking about automation and how to better manage it. And we would encourage people to find some of those resources and look into it. I'm Wireless Mike.
8: I'm Paul Prediker. Let's all stay safe out there.
7: Afterburner Al.
11: And we'll be back after this short break. 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
14: I'm Jay Munchie. We are on the fly at Fork.
15: You're so humble.
14: Yeah, right. Well, yeah, you've always known me to be humble, right? We're here at Four Corners. If you come in the main gate and going towards Boeing Plaza and that huge B-52, which looks so cool sitting there.
15: And like I said at the start, that's one of the benefits to volunteering on the corners here. Although you're working hard, talking with folks and getting people excited about what EAA is going on, you just take a quick glance to your right and you get to see cool stuff like the B-52. Earlier in the week, it was the C-5 Super Galaxy. Yeah. And then I got to say, Sunday is also a fun time to volunteer here, the final Sunday. I know final Sundays can be a little slow sometimes just with, a lot of departures and stuff. But when all these exhibitors start lining up their airplanes after the afternoon air show, it's a hoot to watch them all kind of race out to the plaza to blast out of here. So just a bustling corner, that's for sure.
14: And you're David Lighting. You're the program manager of Young Eagles here at EAA, which is a hugely successful program. 2.5 million is a huge number.
15: It is. It is. And I've been telling everybody, do not become numb to those numbers because, 1 million is a big deal, 2 million is a big deal, 2.5 is a big deal. And the numbers are important because it allows us to celebrate and reflect on everything that's happened to get us to that point. But more important than that number is the impact that we get to have on these kids and on these families. The 2.5 millionth young eagle that flew Wednesday with Jimmy Graham right before the afternoon air show, she's amazing. She's a little 10-year-old Spitfire. She has already flown before. This wasn't her first flight, but she's already volunteering with her local chapter. She's helping with the Teen Build project that they have going on. And she's got two sisters, and the two sisters and her mother joined all of us at our Young Eagles banquet on Tuesday evening. And we raffled off a flight with Jimmy Graham for some of the volunteers.
14: Oh, cool.
15: And I pulled the ticket number, and I read the number, and I looked up. And Hazel Schaefer, the gal who did the Young Eagles flight, her mom stood up and said, "That's me." And I thought, there is no way mom is also going to fly with Jimmy. So she came up on stage and she said, "I always tell people mom never gets to fly, but now mom gets to fly." And she said, "Before I get off the stage," she said, "I just have to tell everybody in this room, it is volunteers, it is chapters, it is people like you that have completely changed the outlook on my and my daughter's lives." She goes, "If it wasn't for you bringing us out to the local airport, bringing us through the fence and welcoming us," she goes, "I don't know what the future would have in store for my kids." Very emotionally. And she said, "So to all of you, you play such an important role in making people feel welcome." So with that,
14: we come to AirVenture every year and we see all these people and all of our friends, but the grassroots of EAA is truly at the chapter level.
15: It is. They are the ones that really make everything happen for EAA. They are the best of the best. They're the ones showing up early to volunteer here in Oshkosh in the lead up to convention. So to talk a little bit about our chapter network and what's going on in that world is one of our relatively new EAA staff members. This is her first year wearing the blue shirt on the staff side, and that is Grace Jakober of our chapters team. Grace, welcome.
16: Thank you so much for letting me join you guys up here.
15: So chapters, I know, is something that is incredibly near and dear to your heart. And one of the things that I've appreciated since you've come on staff is you haven't, lost that kind of I don't want to say the wonder for the chapters, but the uniqueness of every single chapter and what they represent. Can you just talk a little bit about how chapters played into your aviation life prior to coming here to Oshkosh and what that meant to you out in the field?
16: So chapters, for me, have been a huge part of my career coming here to work at Oshkosh. When I was attending Air Venture last year, Air Venture 2025, my president of my local chapter, 234, located in Traverse City, Michigan, came over to me and said, "You have to come by the chapter's Blue Barn." So I wandered over one day, and he said, "I have somebody that you need to meet." And that was John Egan, our chapter's senior manager. And he said that there was going to be a position coming available. My predecessor was going to leave to have a baby, and she was going to become a full-time mom. So they knew that they were going to have to bring somebody in to help with the workload in chapters. And I sat down, and I had a really healthy conversation about how much I appreciate our communities and what chapters have to offer and how much my chapter has impacted me over the last 7 years. And within 2 months, I was moving over here to Oshkosh, Wisconsin.
14: Oh, wow. That's a cool story.
15: It is. It is.
14: And very relevant.
15: Very relevant. And yeah. Grace, I think one of the other things, you just did a forum this week at the Blue Barn. It was about, what was it, the Chapter Legacy Forum?
16: Preserving Chapters Legacy, yes. So chapters have been around since 1954. Chapter number one was over in Riverside, California, as we all know.
14: Flay
16: very,
14: Bob.
16: Very prevalent,
14: yep.
16: Yes. And after that, we just had so many chapters starting to join this big experimental aircraft movement. And now it has grown so much, and chapters provide so much more than just experimental home building advice and expertise. Now we have so many amazing youth programs that we've introduced, as well as other pilot proficiency programs. There's just a wonderful way to cultivate a great aviation community.
14: And let's not forget the social aspect, because that's huge.
15: Absolutely. I mean, we do a chapter survey every year, and one of the questions we ask is, why did you join your EAA chapter? Without a doubt, the vast majority always say for the camaraderie.
14: Yeah.
15: You know, it's what sets EAA apart from every other alphabet organization is we can create that sense of community at a local airport unlike anybody else. And that's not knocking the amazing work that those other organizations do, but that is what is uniquely EAA, is that, you know, that local arm. One of the things you and Grace just mentioned, Jeff, and we talked about this a little bit before, was some of the programs that chapters do. And we were talking about one off air, and you said, "Wow, I hadn't even heard of that one before." And that was our IMC and VMC club programs, Grace. So we're in the Learn to Fly Center. Here, we're teaching people how to get their start in flight training. We want to set them on a successful journey. We hope that a year or two from now, they come back and visit us at Oshkosh with a pilot certificate in hand. Once they have that pilot certificate in hand, can you touch on some of these pilot proficiency programs that chapters offer to keep them engaged at that local level and make them safer pilots?
16: So some chapters will offer a program called the IMC or the VMC Club, and some of them offer both programs. Their intention is to bring the discussion of pilot proficiency down to a chapter level and try to improve safety locally at a local airfield where the community might be operating out of. A couple of these programs are really wonderful for people still looking to get their foot in the door with aviation. And I remember my first time at a chapter meeting was with Chapter 234, was through an IMC club where we were learning about instrument conditions. And I believe the topic was about flying approaches down to minimums. And I got to go into this meeting. I was still working on my instrument rating at the time, and I got to listen to pilots actually just talk. It was not a lesson. It was not anything that I had to answer a yes-no question and be right or wrong. I just got to listen to how actual pilots talk about instrument flying, and I felt like that was a wonderful experience for me to learn from. So as I went on to get my instrument rating, I like to still contribute my expertise in flying and instrument conditions now back into my IMC club and have that discussion at a very local chapter level.
15: Yeah, and I think one of the neat things about these scenarios, Grace, is there's not necessarily a right or a wrong answer, like you said. It's, as Jeff put it, scenario-based training where you get to talk through all of these different variables that are at play. And sometimes you don't know every single variable either in the way that it's presented. And I also think that can be beneficial because then it opens up the discussion, well, if this is the case, then my decision-making tree would be this. But if this is the case, then I'm probably going to do this. And I think that just naturally opens up, so much more worthwhile discussion. So.
16: And David, I know that we are very hard workers in the chapter's office, but sometimes we get on a little side segue and we start talking about pilot proficiency between you and I during a workday when we really should be taking it down to our local chapter's IMC or VMC clubs and using that as fuel to discuss anything that we find pertinent to our flying experience.
14: Well, and Daniel has left us, but one thing that we didn't talk about that it sounds like is in her purview is how valuable the program is that chapters do to bring their young members to the Air Academy.
15: Yes, absolutely. So the Air Academy, for those that are unfamiliar, is our aviation summer camp for youth. It's broken up into a couple of different age ranges. But I look at the kids that go over there, and I always think to myself, man, if I could have come and spent a week in Oshkosh
14: I
15: as a 12-year-old. No, I never had the
14: opportunity. Well, you had the opportunity to be here anyway.
15: Yeah, I was here for convention every year anyways. Yeah. But that's a program where chapters will sponsor youth and pay for their camp tuition and their travel fees to come spend, you know, 5 to 6 days staying in a beautiful lodge over at Pioneer Airport, and they get to spend 6 days in aviation heaven. You know, they get to jump on some really cool flight simulators. They get to do some hands-on workshop activities. They get to take a discovery flight lesson with one of their instructors. Some go up in the Bell 47. So there's all sorts of things that they're doing over at that lodge. But I should also note that lodge is also used year-round. A lot of people don't know that. We don't just use it for the youth academy over there. One of the areas that Grace has gotten really involved in since she's been on staff is our chapter leadership academies. Grace, can you just talk about those sessions and, you know, how else we try to leverage our home here in Oshkosh for our members?
16: Yeah, we try to offer a lot of tools and resources to our almost 900 chapters that we have located all around the U.S. and even some international. We invite three times a year, October, January, and April, chapter members to come to Oshkosh to stay in the Air Academy and join us for a day and a half to learn all about the tools and all of the resources that we are always working very hard to improve upon and continue to offer to our chapters so that they can go home and help their communities better.
14: That's pretty cool, like a chapter workshop.
15: It is. It's kind of like a – it's almost like a fantasy camp for adults. So
16: it's a lot of fun.
15: Yeah, they spend, you know, 12 hours, you know, learning in sessions, but then they get an after-hour museums tour. I keep kind of calling out all the cool things Grace is doing. Can you talk about the new activity? I know we're short. We don't have a ton of time, but the new activity you introduced to that event this year.
16: We got on a really cold weekend. Our leadership academy in January, and so we needed something to do to keep everybody indoors and stay warm. And so David and I got together, and the rest of our team conjured up a bunch of fun trivia, and we ended up doing a EAA Jeopardy. And it was a wonderful way to just create a great environment on the first night, on the first Friday, right after the arrivals, for everybody to get to know each other.
14: Well, welcome to the staff of EAA, Grace.
16: Thank you.
14: And thanks for joining us on EAA Radio today. And tomorrow, on the fly, we're going to the brand new Vertical Lift Center. And there's some cool stuff over there, too. And that's new this year. So.
15: Well, Jeff, I just want to say thanks again for taking time out of your week. I know there's 1,000 cool places you can be on the EAA grounds. So every year when you reach out and you want to coordinate something with me, it means a lot to me because, you know, in the sea of cool airplanes and exhibitors, it can be easy to forget everything else EAA is doing year-round. So we love to highlight that. Yeah.
14: Thank you so much for hosting us in your lovely center here. The Learn to Fly Center. Check it out if you haven't already. J-Mod G on the fly tomorrow once again at Vertical Lift. Have a great afternoon at Oshkosh. 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
17: I'm Jeff Skiles, co-pilot of the Miracle on the Hudson. 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
5: It is indeed Squawk 1200. I'm Afterburner Al. We're on the Saturday of AirVenture, day six. I'd like to welcome in Major Eric O'Connor with the Royal Canadian Air Force.
19: Thanks for having me back.
5: It's nice to see you again. I love your energy, man.
19: Thanks.
5: So you were an F-18 pilot, but you also like to go all the way down to the other spectrum. You have an F-1.
19: Yeah, I got an F-1 rocket, mm-hmm. and I do enjoy the work aspect of the aircraft, mm-hmm. but then the freedom I get out of flying my personal aircraft.
5: And we were just talking off air. You were tuned me into this Facebook group called Western Canadian Aviation.
19: Yeah, we could almost call it Western Continental Aviation because there's a lot of Northwestern USA that's involved in there, both military and civilian aviators and new pilots. So what I felt was missing in our aviation industry right now was mentoring. So it's a great place for people, junior, that can ask questions. And through there, we're able to, what I was just discussing with you, we're able to have great events that we put together. And one of them is the Alberta Tour. So Alberta is the western part of Canada. And what we do is we have a bunch of general aviation enthusiasts with their aircraft. They'll meet up at one airport. We're talking about up to 50 aircraft on some of those tours, and we'll pick and choose the different airports that we want to select, maybe a northern tour, so we'll go and select 3-4 airports. And every one of the airports have to be set up to, host all the people within their community, food, drinks, and all. And then we just fly there. We'll stand there for maybe about 2 hours. And then it's off we go to the next airport. So we've done that to the north, west, and we got the southern tour coming up in about 3 weeks in mid-August. But it's a great way for us to reach those, especially when you look at Canada, how big it is, to reach these far communities, maybe a little airport that's underused. And then we're coming in as a big pack to take gas, take food, and engage with the local community and the younger folks to try to get involved in general aviation.
5: You kind of launched the next question I was going to ask, and that is, especially Western Canada, Western U.S., it's just a big country, and trying to reach out to communities, it seems like the airplane is really one of the more efficient ways to do that when you're trying to bring this message.
19: Yeah, and I think part of it too is a lot of those smaller airports don't have the same kind of funding that the larger airport have. So a lot of airports are starting to close down because they're under use. So for us to put together this kind of event where it's a bunch of pilots getting together just to fly around, and it helps those little communities. But really what it does also is it reaches out to the younger folks. I used to fly helicopters in the military. So as I'm traveling from west to east, often I would pick a little town on my travel that I was leading, a 4-ship or 8-ship of helicopters. And I would call the town in advance and go, hey, any chance we can land there? Maybe go to Tim Hortons or, Burger King or something. And have a coffee. But the impression that you have when you're coming in with 8-ship of helicopters landing in big field, and then the whole town comes in. But you know what? Many of those events that I did like that turned out to be, effective in recruiting some of the younger folks to become military pilot eventually.
5: Yeah, that sounds like I just like how you're just thinking ahead about this, and is it maximizing every opportunity, whether it's in your service or when you're not on duty. You're out there trying to, as an ambassador, and we've been talking a lot this week, especially on this program, about how do we reach into young kids' lives and start that fire burning a little bit in case they really were thinking that way.
19: Yeah, I was the demonstration pilot in Canada in 2011, and my key number one focus was kids. And I could stay till like 11 o'clock at night, talking and eye to eye. I would get down on my knees and just talk to these kids. And some of them were incredibly engaging. And given the time of the day, and don't be a stranger to them. I just feel sometimes that military aviator, especially with the uniform, it feels like it's blocking people from coming to see us. Mm-hmm. And there's a lot of military aviators out there that are very, very passionate about general aviation. And so whenever I go somewhere, I really try to highlight the fact that I'm a military pilot, but I'm also flying, you know, general aviation, and I love all of it.
5: Do you have any success stories that are in the pipeline from some of your outreach?
19: Yeah, so one of them actually was about 3 weeks ago. I was just at a barbecue. Somebody invited me to go over, and it was one of those events where I landed in a place called Landigan, Saskatchewan, little tiny town. And I land there with a four-ship of helicopters and met this young individual at a time, and ends up working for my in-laws in the grocery store. So I landed right in the parking lot of the grocery store with four helicopters. And this gentleman just kept asking questions, how do you become a military pilot and so on.

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1: Or in the U.S. Air Force and the U.S. Navy. So it, you know, it's there's a very small, tight military community flying, you know, GA. So that Facebook page or the Instagram page for me is my perfect platform to directly communicate with them. Some of them, you know, are quite successful, and they do take the time to reach back to me and say, hey, I just want to tell you I just got my private license, or I just want to tell you I just got accepted in the military as a pilot, or I graduated. So to me, there cannot be anything more rewarding than seeing my words that had an effect on somebody's career like that.
2: Canada is not Alaska, but it's pretty close as far as the terrain and the space between communities. How much role does an airplane play in especially Western Canadian life?
1: Yeah, I would say that generally speaking, the further north you go, you know, the more the airplane is the mode of transportation. I mean, for us Canadians, if you're driving 3 or 4 hours to go to just Costco, it's not a big deal. I live in Cold Lake, Alberta. So for me, the closest international airport is 3.5 hours. My closest Costco is 3.5 hours. So sometimes my plane is my way for me to go there. Now, I do understand it's not everybody that has the luxury of having an aircraft. But a lot of those communities, the only way to reach out to them is through aviation, for sure.
2: What is a Canadian... airplanes are airplanes, but what... But the culture shift is slight, but also really interesting. A typical airplane gathering. What is it like in Canada? What's the favorite food? That kind of, we sling pancakes and eggs at everybody, but
1: you know, honestly, our borders are so fluid. Apart from the last 12
2: right.
1: months, 16 months,
2: notwithstanding.
1: But let's be honest, like. You would not see a difference other than I have a slight French accent. Mm-hmm. And maybe in Quebec, they'll serve some poutine with their food.
2: Mm.
1: But on that, yeah, it's just your typical, you know, fly-in breakfast. You know, pancakes, bacon, lots of bacon, and fries and something like that. So, but it's very similar from one side of the border to the other.
2: I mentioned yesterday that I had been up to Grand Prairie, Alberta. I took a 210 up there, Cessna 210. Other than it being beautiful, because it was August and just the prairie was the prairie, but I was there for maybe a day or so, and so I went to the truck stop next to our hotel, and had everything was soaked in gravy, but it was really good. So I was just curious because sometimes things are just slightly different, and you can really be motivated maybe to seek that out, seek something like that out.
1: Yeah, I mean. My biggest motivation for me is we got something in Canada, U.S. that's unreal. It's the Rocky Mountains.
2: Mm-hmm.
1: I've crossed the Rocky Mountains last year 10 times. And to be flying and just looking outside, you know, tuning down the radio, not listening to music, and just enjoying the view, it doesn't matter if I've been doing this for 30 years. You're in awe with just the ground out there.
2: Well, I agree with you, because from Grand Prairie, instead of going back to Calgary, we decided to go straight back to Spokane, and we went right down.
1: Yeah, through the mountains.
2: Oh, it was beautiful. Yeah. And I'm so glad that
1: I did
2: that.
1: I mean, you got to pay respect to them and fly carefully, but it's awe-inspiring.
2: Mm-hmm. No, I certainly agree with you. So tell us just a little bit more in the few seconds we have left, how people can hook up with Western Canadian Aviation on Facebook. And
1: yeah, come and join the group, Western Canadian Aviation. And it's a place where we talk about, you know, current aviation topics like instrument flying, clear hood flying. And it's really where you had a great place for general aviation and professional aviation to be able to communicate. And if you have, you know, any sort of interest in military aviation or general aviation, reach out to me on @home49 on Instagram or TikTok, and I'll always do my very best to help out people.
2: He is Major Eric O'Connor, call sign Home, with the Royal Canadian Air Force. 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
2: Welcome back to Squawk 1200, 18 minutes past 12 o'clock. I'm Fareed Gio, along with Paul Prydecker. Joining us in the studio right now is Tom May, Beth May, and...

0: Helmut Bryant. They are part of the Some Assembly Required drone team as part of the UAS for STEM program. Welcome, all of you.
1: Thank you.
2: Thank you.
3: Thank you.
0: And it's really interesting. This kind of reminds me, I don't want to cheapen it by saying this sounds a lot like Lego League and some of those other kind of programs to get kids really engaged in science and engineering and creativity.
1: Yes. Yes, it's like that. I would say it's like Lego League on steroids, maybe.
0: Mm-hmm. Yeah.
1: The technology is a lot more advanced. Our building blocks are receivers and transmitters and servos and drone airframes, et cetera, et cetera. So it's like that, but on another scale, another level.
4: And Tom, when did this all start?
3: Yeah, so the UAS for STEM program actually started about 10 years ago. We've been with it for, this is year 8.
1: This is our 8th year.
3: We didn't have a competition because of COVID, so we've only been competing for 7 years. And the whole program has really grown from a grassroots effort with just a handful of teams to we're now reaching out. We have an international competitor last year. We've been fortunate enough to be able to come to the EAA and really experience and let the kids experience the full aviation industry. And we've now grown to a competition of 12. We have a beginner and an advanced class. And that part of it really enhances what the students get to experience. Because now as they start off small, they can grow to even more complex.
1: Yeah, the UAS for STEM program this year is bigger than it's ever been. 6 teams competing in the beginner class, 6 teams competing in the advanced class. And we're in the advanced class since we've been doing this for so long.
4: Yeah. And, Mohammed, I'm guessing you've got an active part in this. And you're active and a participant, and how did you get started?
2: So yeah, originally I was a homeschooler, so I didn't really get out that much, and I kind of found a makerspace near my house, so I went out there and I checked it out, and then I ended up meeting Tom, and he ended up introducing me to drones. That year I actually became the pilot, and we ended up winning first year for that.
4: Did you know anything about drones before that?
2: No.
4: Or is it just...
2: No.
4: You didn't even know what was possible?
2: No, I did not.
4: Wow.
2: He let me fly it inside the makerspace, and I was like really surprised because it was like, this is a drone inside the library. And
1: a small one.
2: A small one. But it was still a drone. I was just like really nervous, but I really grew throughout that COVID year. I got to practice on the flight sim. It was like pretty fun. And
4: so what does it take to win first place?
2: Lots of practice and dedication. Some good CADing skills to like 3D print your models for different designs. That's also another thing that I did. I was a modeler, so I modeled a lot of the parts and different designs on the drone that you may see.
3: Let me add to that real quick, because it's really also a lot of teamwork, because our team is 10 this year, and Muhammad's got these fantastic CADing skills and piloting skills.
1: And collaboration skills.
3: And collaboration skills. But the engineering viewpoints and all the other talents that come in, even students that aren't engineers at all, bring in a very different perspective, and we incorporate all that into the design process, and that really makes it a much more robust solution.
1: And I just need to admit, Muhammad's CADing skills are mad. He's got mad CADing skills. And engineering and prototype. Okay, let me tell you about his first prototype.
0: That's just a drafting for those people that...
1: He walked into the room with a cardboard box this big, about 2.5 feet by 2.5 feet. He said, this is my first prototype for the grabber that has to pick up a water bottle attached to the drone. And we looked at him and we thought that the prototype was in the box. The prototype was the box. Mm-hmm. When you fold all the flaps and you add some rubber bands and strings, you pressure, force the box on top of the bottle, and the space between the flaps will pick it up.
4: Oh, my goodness.
1: And that was his first prototype for the grabber, and that was very successful.
4: I'm thinking about your comment about, you know, teamwork. And in aviation, that's what it's always about, no matter what aspect of aviation you're in. Nobody's by themselves. I mean, even if you're just in an airplane by yourself, it's still a team in terms of, you know, the maintenance, it's air traffic control,
1: ground
4: it's your
1: support.
4: Instructor, it's everything.
1: Yeah.
4: That sounds like you've taken advantage of that to the max. So,
0: yeah. Something you mentioned was the makerspace, and that's kind of like a new term, I say, within the last 10 years. They're kind of popping up everywhere. So if young people are looking around to kind of a way to engage science and find those unique tools and devices that they may need to create, and also the kind of the brain the brains there, the it's kind of the knowledge of the other people in the makerspace. Is that kind of what you found there?
2: Yeah, so it was actually there at the makerspace where I first learned how to solder and first learned how to build with Legos, the Lego techniques and all of that stuff. When I was younger, I would also go there. And I would see these, I would see like the FTC robots just moving around and lifting up different things. And I would be like, when will I be old enough to do things like that? And then sooner or later, I ended up joining a drone team and it ended up being really successful.
0: And those are kind of like community-based areas that can really help you with your skills and meet other people that can teach you those things if you don't necessarily have access to that within your own family or your own kind of friend circle.
2: Yeah.
4: So are you, I'm thinking about, you know, next few years from now, do you see yourself as designing, an engineer? Do you want to be a pilot? You want to do all three? You want to go to the moon? You know?
2: I mean, like, I want to do a lot of things, but I think whatever I do in the future, I want to make sure that it has something to do with engineering, because that's like a really strong path, and I like making things with my hands. I grew up building decks because my dad, he was a roofer, so that was like pretty interesting, and I ended up doing a lot, and I want to thank my parents a lot for that. My mom's a scientist, and I kind of like grew up around STEM and building and making things, so I think it was like natural for me to go into engineering.
0: We're speaking with Muhammad Bryant, Beth May, and Tom May, talking about UAS for STEM, and that is, it's a little bit of engineering and creativity, and of course some competition as well. Talk a little bit about how the Explorer post in your area figured into all of this, Tom.
3: Fred, that's a really great question. The way it actually formed was about 26 years ago. My wife and another person, Bob Ekman, formed a group. They just wanted to get together a bunch of kids to learn more about science and technology. And from there, that sort of grew. After a couple of years, Bob brought it into the Boy Scouts. It was part of an adventure program. That's a co-ed program for high school students. And from there, that grew into what we now call the Explorer Post. We go through probably 40 to 50 students per year. We do robotics, rocketry, and now drones. And that was the genesis of how all of that started. And then we found the UAS for STEM program, which was great because they give us a curriculum. There's training material. They actually have to go through a complete FAA ground school. They learn theory of flight, FAA rules and regulations,
2: sure,
3: all the airspace requirements that you would for almost becoming a private pilot.
4: And are you working to spread this around the country?
3: Yeah, Archie Stafford was sort of the STEM person who created UAS for STEM, and he is actively promoting it. He does a great job bringing that to all the other high schools around the country, even around the world.
1: Yeah, the host for UAS for STEM is the Aeronautic Modeling Academy, Academy of Aeronautics Modeling. I always mess it up.
0: AMA.
1: Right. And so Archie and his wife Terry actually started this program in partnership with the AMA. So their team, the AMA people, Kyle Jarrus and others, and Emily Rice, and Archie and his wife, they run the whole competition, and they have teams from across the country. And we have to do a preliminaries back in April and qualify to come here for the finals. And it is open to international teams, so we expect to see international teams probably next year.
4: Muhammad, what are you working on now? What's your next project?
2: College.
4: All right.
2: Honestly, yeah, because I just graduated this year, so I'm going to work on... Thank you. I'm going to work on getting college in place. I'm probably going to go to a community college for 2 years to save a lot of money and then transfer out to, like, a better school.
0: What was it like, the competition, this first 2 days your adventure?
2: Yeah, it was, like, really stressful. Our team was reviewing everything over and over again. We were doing pre-checks of the pre-checks. We were doing pre-flights to making sure that our drone is all coordinated and the GPS, we got the GPS lock and everything. And it was just, like, really intense. And it was really fast-paced, like, boom, boom, boom, boom, boom, next, next, next, next.
0: And what did you learn from so many other teams and talking with so many other competitors?
2: I learned that all of them have their unique and individual characters that you normally, that I wouldn't normally get to see because they come from different places and different parts of America. And it was really interesting seeing their designs for their drone mechanism. And I think that helps plant innovation for the next competition to come. Yeah.
4: Well, you can always learn from others, right?
2: Yeah.
4: Yeah, sure.
0: What else have you looking at so far? In the context of what you were here for, what else have you seen around the convention that's inspired you?
2: I've seen a lot of a lot of drone companies that I like to go around and like follow. There was one that was doing a delivery one. I thought that was pretty interesting because it had like a really neat mechanism where it comes down and it releases the payload, which is kind of like what we were doing. Mm-hmm. So you ended up kind of forming like some sort of bond. and then it was like really cool because their mission is like literally what we're doing. We're dropping or we're descending on packages, picking them up and taking them and unloading them. And it's like it's really interesting. And I do like to do pull-ups. At the military.
1: Every army does.
0: Pull up. Well, Muhammad, Tom, and Beth, thank you very much for being here. And we look forward to following your success in the future.
1: Thank you, Paul.
2: Thank you.
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7: Hey, I'm Paul Prydecker.
8: And Afterburner Al. And it's a wonderful day. It's getting warm already. But we like it that way, light winds. And in studio with us is Andy Davis from Trig Avionics.
9: Hi, guys.
8: Welcome back.
9: Thank you.
8: Yeah. You have several products, but one of the things that one of your core products is ADS-B, and that's a big deal among GA because that deadline is coming up and people are going to have to outfit their airplanes. And any sort of level, they either have to have the out, which is the required, and some people may want the in. And how is your company addressing this?
9: Well, yeah, you're right. The deadline is closer than a lot of people think. It's just 53 months to go if you start counting backwards. Some people think that they're putting it off. A surprising number of people come on our booth and say, yeah, I'm thinking of being an early adopter and getting into that maybe next year. And we laugh because, of course, that's cutting it a bit fine by our measure. So ADS-B out is the mandate. You have to have something on board your airplane which transmits your position, velocity, and some other stuff as well, instead of or as an adjunct to your transponder. So anywhere where you used to need a Mode C transponder, you're going to have to do ADS-B out.
7: Are you finding that your people who are coming into your booth are already familiar with ADS-B, or do you see yourself in a sort of a education mode right now?
9: It's changing. This year, there is some familiarity. Some of these guys do know something about ADS-B. They don't necessarily know all the details or how exactly it works, but they certainly know that it applies to them and that they need to do something soon.
6: So I've heard that the cost has been dropping significantly with the price of the ADS-B units over the past few years. And I've also heard some people go, you know, I think I might want to wait on I'm going to buy it a couple of years down the line because I think the price is going to get even cheaper. Would you anticipate that it's going to get much cheaper? Or is it
8: Floor? Yeah.
6: Is this kind of like probably the best time to buy?
9: Of course I'd have to say that. Because I'm a vendor. Come on, guys. That's an unfair question. But seriously, prices have been coming down. Prices of some of the components of the solution have been coming down. Particularly the thing that's been coming down this year is the price of extra GPS inputs. You have to have a GPS position source to do ADS-B. There's been a lot of discussion as to how to do that. The what you might call the flagship way of doing that is to use the existing GPS position that you have in your navigator. So if you have a panel mount navigator that's a full WAS, LPV, approach certified box, I can guarantee that the GPS engine in there is also good enough for ADS-B. And a lot of the early stuff involves doing that. And we have a whole range of packages that can take advantage of existing, for example, GNS 430s, GNS 530s, the GTNs, all from Garmin products that all have good GPS position sources that you can use with our ADS-B out solution.
6: And so that's a cheaper solution for somebody who already has a GPS.
9: already on it.
6: That reaches a certain level, though, because it can't be any GPS.
9: That's correct. If you have an older GPS that doesn't meet the requirements for these new standards, then unfortunately you can't use that as a position source.
7: Andy, one of the things I'm curious about, what's the user interface to ADS-B? Is all this happening behind the scenes, or is there some pilot input to it?
9: There is no pilot input at all, other than what you would have done on a transponder. So actually there is still a squawk code. You're still going to put in a squawk code in an ADS-B system, and it's still used in much the same way as it was. In fact, it's used when you have hybrid surveillance, which is going to exist up to and beyond 2020, a mixture of radar and ADS-B.
6: So now the squawk code, is that the same thing as a current transponder, where it's the four digits, 0 through 7?
9: Absolutely. Exactly the same. And in fact, one of the requirements of the ADS-B regs is, first of all, that you still have a transponder. Transponders don't go away with ADS-B. You still need it because it's an important component of the fallback plan if there's a problem with the GPS system. It's also absolutely important for TCAS. TCAS depends on Mode C transponders, and it's such a huge safety net for the airlines that's not going to go away any soon.
6: Is there a plan of obsolescence for a normal Mode C transponder?
9: Nope.
6: No.
9: It's expected to continue indefinitely into the future. So you still have to have a transponder. And then you get one of the things which is in the small print of the requirements, which is that since your ADS-B solution also has to transmit the squawk code, it has to be the same squawk code that you have on your transponder. And they talk about single point of entry. And there's a number of different ways of solving that. You either use one box or you have interconnects.
6: So do you have both solutions where you have one box that does both and also separate solutions where if you already have the transponder, you can just throw in the ADS-B portion?
9: All of our solutions are built into a transponder. So that makes it easy in that sense. You have a single box solution. It's a transponder. It is also ADS-B out. And therefore, it solves all the problems of the single altitude encoder, single point of entry for the squawk code.
6: Which makes it easier and take up less space in your panel and less weight in the airplane.
9: Correct.
8: So about the out, so a lot of this information helps the air traffic control system complete its picture and it creates efficiencies. Is that one of the primary reasons?
9: Yeah, the reason that the FAA is so keen on this and the reason that Congress has spent billions of dollars putting it in place is because it's going to improve the traffic flow and traffic management, particularly in congested airspace. And, you know, that's going to help everybody. It's going to help the traveling public, but it does also help the GA guys as well when you are ADS-B out equipped. And they can see you in places where they previously couldn't. You can get better clearances, better routes, shortcuts are available.
6: Now, there's also the ADS-B in, and I keep hearing a lot of things that the pilots can get a lot of resources if they have the ADS-B in. What kind of resources do the pilots get, and what do they actually see in the airplane?
9: Well, the first basic thing that you get on ADS-B in any technology is you get traffic. And in some ways, that's actually the killer app for ADS-B, because although it is giving you situational awareness for the controllers and seeing where everybody is, for the pilot, it's priceless. At the moment, if you wanted to put an active traffic system or a TCAS in a GA airplane, for most of the smaller airplanes out here in Oshkosh, that's just a dream. It's never going to happen. Whereas for a relatively small investment, you can buy a device which picks up the ADS-B information, and in fact, of course, very small investment because you can get one uncertified that you just Velcro to the panel, and it can provide you with a traffic picture of what's going on around your airplane. To get that, you need to play to play. You have to be a participant in the system to get all of the traffic information in. Some people maybe are surprised at that or hadn't thought that one through. If you are not participating and sending traffic out your local information about your airplane, you will not see all the other aircraft.
7: I'm also on a related topic, but not at the pilot level, but at the avionics shop level. Will the avionics shops have to have special training and certification to be able to install these in aircraft, or is this just going to be fairly seamless?
9: It's going to be fairly seamless. Clearly, there are some specialty items. Mm-hmm. The kinds of checks that an avionics shop does to sign out an ADS-B install are not a lot different from transponder checks. We're all familiar with those. You have to have your periodic transponder check. You put it on the ramp, and this applies to experimental or certified airplanes. Nowadays, most of those guys, there is a product called an IFR 6000. It's not my product. It's just the industry benchmark for a portable test set. That is how everybody's doing transponder checks on the ramp. As it happens, the IFR 6000 also does ADS-B checks. And so while you're standing out there, you press a few buttons, it's an automated test. So you should think of it just like the transponder check that you're probably already doing.
8: And you were talking about on Monday about how you're working your products to be to talk to the various different systems that it may have to work with, and working on software and wiring solutions to make them compatible. Because I think a lot of people would be interested in purchasing that. Would be, well, how's it going to fit in with my airplane? And what have been the challenges there?
9: That turns out to be interesting. We're in GA, and one of the perhaps disadvantages is that there are lots of proprietary interfaces, and they're all different. Even when those interfaces are published, they're still all different. So the great thing about standards is there's so many to choose from. And what that means that from our point of view, we have to make sure that our transponders can interface with a whole range of different devices. In the certified world, not only do you have to write the software, do the bench testing, and check that you have that compatibility, but you also have to demonstrate that to the FAA by going through an STC process. So we've been doing a whole series of different STCs, which involve combining different trig products with different third-party products, doing flight tests, doing ground evaluation and engineering analysis, because all that's actually required as part of the process to make sure that what you're putting out there is going to meet the performance requirements of the standard.
7: In your booth this week, is it the most popular topic that is being discussed in your booth, or do you have some other things going on?
9: That's pretty much the most popular. A lot of people are coming up and are talking to us about our ADS-B solution. We do have a couple of other things going on. We are showing here at Oshkosh for the first time our new radio product, which is a panel mount comm radio. It's a very slim chassis, ideal for the smaller panel because it includes a built-in stereo intercom, music interface, auxiliary inputs, user programmable memory, lots of features that make it a core of a stack if you want to build a small stack. For the guys with larger stacks and different things, we also have our new audio panels. They're also on the booth.
6: And are those all certified solutions?
9: They're all TSO solutions, yeah.
6: Nice.
7: And we'd be remiss without asking you, where is your booth?
9: My booth is in Hangar C in the main exhibits area.
7: Very good.
6: And unfortunately, there are some people who aren't here at AirVenture, and I don't know why, but if somebody who is listening to us who can't make it to the show, how can they find out more information about you?
9: They could go to my website, which would be www.trig-avionics.com.
6: Excellent. And I'm assuming you're going to be here all week. And do you have any great specials going on at the booth?
9: We don't, because we don't sell direct off the booth, but we have a whole bunch of dealers here at the show. And quite a few of them have some very attractive specials. I'm afraid you have to shop around and find out who's got the best deal from Trig.
8: No playing favorites, obviously.
9: Absolutely.
6: All right. Well, you've been listening to EAA Radio. I'm Wireless Mike. We've been joined with Andy Davis from Trig Avionics discussing some of the advantages of ADS-B and some of their products that are coming. We'll be back after this short break.
10: Here's an interview from 2013.
11: And good morning. Yes, welcome back to the Roscoe Morton Tower at Air Show Center. You would be amazed at what the view is like here from 20 feet above the flight line. Great view today of a lot of departures, a lot of folks landing and taking off here at Whitman Regional Airport. Beautiful day. Nice mix of aircraft to see, a T-6 and an RV-6. And looks like probably a Champ or something down there a little ways. You know, there are very few places in the world where you're going to see this kind of variety of aircraft, and one of the aircraft that is most talked about and has been for the past couple of years is the Commemorative Air Force's B-29 Fifi. And joining us now is David Oliver, one of the pilots of the B-29. Good morning.
12: Hey, thanks, Steve. I'm just so happy to be here. It's a great day.
11: It is. Beautiful weather. The B-20, CAF's B-24 Diamond Lil is already on the Phillips 66 Plaza.
12: Right.
11: And which always begs the question, well, where's Fifi?
12: Where is Fifi? Well, she's been teasing you all of these last couple of days, flying overhead, and then everybody gets excited and they all run to the plaza, and then she heads up going north and not coming back. So actually we've been up there at Appleton Airport giving rides the last couple days, and boy, I tell you what, There might be one or two seats left, but you got to get over there really fast because this is the last day that we're offering rides.
11: Okay. And if someone is interested, they can pick up a more information at the Hangar 57.
12: Yeah, hang on or head on over there to the B-24, and you can see the big signs there for sure.
11: All right. So if today's the last day of rides, does that mean
12: that's
11: tomorrow?
12: Right. That's right. No more teasing. Actually, we're going to come in at, I think, around 10 a.m. on Friday is where the scheduled arrival time for the B-29 Fifi.
11: All right. Well, we'll be looking forward to that about a little less than 24 hours from right now.
12: Yeah, yeah. We've actually got Tom Travis is the pilot, the aircraft commander, and his daughter, Debbie King, are actually going to be piloting the airplane in tomorrow.
11: Yeah, we had Debbie on the program the other day. We just had a few moments to talk to her right after they had arrived. This is probably very historic because I don't know that we've ever had a father-daughter.
12: I don't think so. I don't think
11: so. A crew.
12: Let alone a female crew member.
11: That's right. And so they brought the B-24 in on Monday, and she's also qualified in the B-29.
12: That's correct, yeah.
11: Which is amazing. So this is probably the first female qualified in the B-24 and B-29 since World War II.
12: Yeah, I tell you what, she really is a great pilot, right, too. Just amazing how she's really supported the squadron and come in and been a great asset to us. And of course, her father, Tom, has been a CAF member for many years, so we're very, very proud to have them flying both our 24 and 29 in. I mean, can you imagine getting to do that at Oshkosh?
11: It is. And you've flown the B-29 here a couple of times. You are a former Young Eagle. You were an EAA Young Eagle a number of years ago and worked your way from small airplanes to a rather large airplane.
12: Yeah, I owe a lot to EAA, and I actually started coming to AirVenture when I was 8 years old. I haven't missed a year since, so I'm not sure, is that 26, 27 years? And I hope to not break that streak anytime soon. But I grew up as a Young Eagle, always loved aviation, actually got my Young Eagle riding the Breezy, and have come through my aviation career and get to sit in the left seat of the B-29. And the B-24, so I mean, it's really, I'm just very blessed.
11: Good. How long have you been flying the 29?
12: I've been flying it now about 3 years now, I believe.
11: Okay. Now, how many hours?
12: Oh, boy. I think I'm over 200 now, actually, okay. So I've gotten to fly it quite a bit.
11: Well, I understand that the B-29 was probably the leading flight time aircraft in all of CAF's fleet last year.
12: Yeah. Yeah, we did a lot of flying. We flew it all over the country, had a great time. You know, really, there's so many goals that we do, but obviously getting the airplane out to cities across America, getting people the opportunity to get up close to it and see it, that's really a big mission for us.
11: Right, which leads us into the Air Power Tour, is something brand new this year the B-29 and B-24 squadron have kind of spearheaded. How did the concept... Well, first of all, explain to folks what the Air Power Tour is.
12: Yeah, the CAF Air Power History Tour really was born out of something that's been happening for years, but we've put a new twist on it. So Fifi, really, back in the 20 years ago, used to travel from city to city and allow people to come out and take a tour, go inside. When her new engine project happened in 2010, we again started touring again. And our life used to be so simple. We'd take the B-29 to a city, we'd get the media out there, and we give people the chance to go through the aircraft, and then we go to the next city. But then all of a sudden, I think actually we had a C-45, a Beech-18, mm-hmm. and we started taking that with as a support aircraft. Well, we started selling rides on it. We realized that there's so many people want to get inside Fifi that the best thing we could do was fly it in the morning and then let the airplane sit static for the rest of the day. But we wanted to continue to really educate, entertain. We always say anytime that the props are turning, there's excitement. You know, they want to hear these airplanes start up. And so we started flying the C-45 and selling rides. And that grew into, well, hey, we could bring a Stearman. We could bring a T-6. We could bring a B-24. And then we thought, wow, the Commemorative Air Force, fantastic organization, has all these assets all across the country. I mean, for anybody out there that's on the AirVenture grounds right now, I bet there is a Commemorative Air Force wing somewhere near you, and you need to get involved with it. And we have, 156 flyable aircraft and all these airplanes, and everywhere we go in the country, we partner with the local wings, and not just Commemorative Air Force wings. We're now partnering with EAA chapters. We're partnering with Kiwanis Club. We're partnering with other aviation organizations, AOPA. And that really has grown into the CAF Air Power History Tour, which is this amazing concept that we could all come together for the common goal of a love and passion of aviation. We can bring other aircraft with, and we give people the opportunity. It's a different experience. It's not really an air show. In fact, people show up, they say, wow, this is a cool air show. It's not an air show. It's really, it's an air expo. It's a hands-on experience where people could come up and touch these airplanes.
11: Great. We're talking with David Oliver, who is one of the pilots of the B-29 Fifi and also very involved in the Air Power History Tour. David, as this has been going on now this year, are there some outstanding or some memories that are outstanding in your mind so far?
12: Well, you know, it was kind of almost born over a cup of coffee where we said, well, let's take some more airplanes with us. Let's try it. Let's try and sell rides in those airplanes, and let's create a genre where it's a historic aircraft that are coming. And it's really been adopted very well in all the locations that we go. So I think, you know, one thing that brings to mind, we went to California earlier this spring, had a great time out there, sold, I believe, 80 or 90 Mustang rides in the matter of just a couple weeks. And I think that day we added up that we had sold somewhere between 35 and 40 different operations. And the aircraft were going all day long, and we figured out that there was one of our aircraft taking off every 15 or 20 minutes. So, I mean, all of a sudden you realize we are a little mini air show, and we're a mini package. And then so many, of course, the veterans that come out and the families that see that really enjoyed it.
11: And if you follow the B-29 or the B-24 or actually any of the historic touring aircraft, BAA's Aluminum Overcast or some of the others, there's a reoccurring story there where veterans come out and see these airplanes that they've not seen for maybe 60 years. And the stories that come out and that's right. You get to hear. Are there some that just sort of stand out for you?
12: Oh, yeah, definitely. And that's the best part of the job is getting to interact with the veteran and to hear the story. That is what why we're doing what we do. And really, there was one time where a Poyesti Raider, was a B-24 crew member, and he was telling his stories to a little 8-year-old girl. You know, and she was asking him questions, and I realized that is... our generation, our greatest generation, passing on the stories to the next generation. And that's what really the CAF Air Power History Tour is about.
11: That's right. Not only the Air Power History Tour, but, I mean, the Commemorative Air Force itself, EAA Warbirds of America, Texas Flying Legends Museum, we're all different. We all have our own little niche in the Warbird community, but we're all doing the same thing, and that is trying to preserve those memories and pass them on to the next generation, and sometimes to the current generation, because people have kind of forgotten about the sacrifices of World War II and how much that what's called the greatest generation did to ensure that we have the standards and the freedoms that we have today.
12: Yeah. Some people even come out and they just look at the airplane, they hear it start up, and the tears just start coming. My grandfather, you know, my father, a lot of people have a connection to it. And there's no doubt that it's very special for us to get to do that. Now, even just in the last weekend here in Madison, right, Wisconsin, we partnered with EAA's B-17. So we had the B-29, the B-24, EAA's Aluminum Overcast B-17. That's what you're talking about there, is the partnership even between our organizations has really grown and solidified, and we're very, very happy to have that because we are united for that common goal.
11: When do you think the last time that there was a B-17, B-24, B-29 flying together on a weekend like that?
12: I don't know. I mean, there are a few air shows, a select air shows, but that's really what we're bringing that's unique, and that's what's really neat about the Air Power Tour.
11: Cool. The B-24, Diamond Lil, has not been here for a number of years, and it's good to see her back. It kind of went through a little bit of a restoration to get back on the tour.
12: Yep.
11: Can you talk a little bit about what needed to be done?
12: Sure. We actually had, and this is not unique to the B-24, but it actually has some very interesting handling quirks. I actually got the chance to take my check ride just a couple weeks ago in it, and it's a quirky little airplane. You got to love it, though. I mean, it kind of, we say, flies like it looks. You know, it's a little ugly, you know, and it no doubt has some problems with some of the hydraulic systems, and it was notoriously known for nose gear collapse. And we actually had a hydraulic failure that caused the nose gear to collapse, did some damage, some sheet metal damage to the front of the aircraft. We ferried it back to Dallas, and a great crack team of mechanics did the sheet metal repair to put it back together, and we have it back in flying status today, as good as new.
11: Good. And just wanted to point out with that, the emergency procedures and things, the flight manuals that have been laid out by CAF, everything worked as was supposed to, and no injuries and really minor damage to the airplane.
12: That's right. In fact, it's an interesting history on this particular aircraft. actually had a landing gear failure when it was, it's actually number 18 off the assembly line. And early on, within its first flight testing phase, it had that same issue come up. And of course, the crews performed flawlessly. It just is one of those things. It's one of the neat stories that we tell about the B-24 and some of its interesting little quirky tidbits about it.
11: And speaking of, I guess, quirky tidbits, the B-29 has its own little quirks, doesn't it?
12: Oh, there's no doubt. The 24 is kind of flies like a big truck, and the 29 is a Cadillac. It's a fast airplane, and you've got to be in front of it. If you get behind it, you're in trouble.
11: And of course, you have to depend on your flight engineer.
12: That's right. Yeah, the crew dynamics are completely different between the B-24, B-17, B-29. Of course, you have a six-man crew in the B-29, so the crew CRM and all that type of stuff is very important.
11: Great. All right, once again, Fifi will be here tomorrow about 10 o'clock.
12: That's right.
11: All right, and will you be on board?
12: You know what? I don't think I'm going to be on board because I've got a good team of pilots to do it now, and then Tom and Debbie will be bringing it in, so definitely come to the plaza to see it. And we'll be opening the airplane up for tours. You can go inside, and we'll be here all through the weekend. So the airplane, once it arrives on Friday, it'll fly in the air show, and then it'll be here Saturday and Sunday for tours.
11: Okay, so we'll look forward to arrive tomorrow, Friday, and also on Friday's air show.
12: Great. That's
11: great. So you get to see Fifi fly up close, and if you want to take an even closer look, you'll be able to crawl inside and take the tour.
12: That's exactly right.
11: Excellent. David, thank you for joining us this morning. We're talking with David Oliver, who is one of the pilots of the B-29 and also very much involved in the Commemorative Air Force's Air Power Tour that's going around the country. You leave from here, and where's the next stop after Oshkosh?
12: We're headed to Duluth, Fargo. We're headed to Sioux Falls, Denver, Colorado. You can go to airpowertour.org to see our full schedule and buy a ride.
11: Sounds good. David, thanks for joining us today. Tomorrow on the show, we'll talk with Apollo 17 astronaut Gene Cernan and also Gary Sinise, who will be here with the Lieutenant Dan Band. That's starting at 10 o'clock tomorrow. So thank you for joining us. From the stand, I'm Steve Buss, and you are listening to EAA Radio.
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14: Yes, that is so true.
15: Especially on this show.
14: Anyway.
15: You're Digital Dave.
14: Yep.
15: And I'm Fast Eddie. And with us in the studio, we have Greg Ledbetter, PS Engineering, General Audio Control Systems.
14: Yeah, it used to be an intercom, you know. You just plug the headphone in and talk.
15: Yeah.
14: But now they've got buttons and knobs and
15: And displays.
14: And colored blinky lights.
15: Yeah.
14: This is good stuff.
16: Yeah, look at us.
14: Yeah, exactly.
15: You know, it works terrific, but you pay all that extra money for the flashing lights.
14: That's right.
16: Yeah, everybody likes the wow factor.
14: Can I get one with a big red button?
16: Sure.
15: Don't push it, though.
16: We have a can of spray paint. You'll just spray the whatever button you want. So.
14: There you go. Right. You press the button, and it says, don't press this button.
16: Right.
14: All right, let's talk about general audio control systems. They're so much more than what we used to have.
16: There really is. So PS Engineering has been in business for 40 years. This is actually our 40th year at Oshkosh. The owner of the company is Mark Schauger. He's just crazy passionate about aviation and crazy passionate about PS Engineering and the products that we make for the fleet of aircraft that are out here. So originally when we started, we came out with a portable intercom. I'm sure Mark had given us some history yesterday, but a portable intercom that kind of grown into a Panama intercom. Then a few years later, it grew into an audio panel with an intercom. We were the first company to ever do that. And then from there, we went on to continue to make audio systems that, you know, we have a lot of firsts in this market. We actually came out with a system that had IntelliVox or auto squelch. So it senses the noise in the microphones and sets the triplet level. We also added digital built-in recorders so it can play back the clearance if you miss a clearance. We're the first company to add Bluetooth to the audio system and USB charging ports. So for the general aviation market, we love to innovate, love to bring new products to the market for our customers.
14: You were alluding to the fact that customers actually asked you to move into different markets. That's kind of unusual.
16: Yeah. So for, you know, back in 2015 or 16, we were getting requests for law enforcement, EMS, and forestry aircraft. They were looking at our product line, and they were saying, "Hey, you got some great products, and some of these products could be used in our market, but we need something more, more powerful. So we started coming out with a special mission audio system that is now widely used in those airframes. So whether it's a helicopter or fixed wing or aero commander, we are actually in a lot of those special mission aircraft.
14: So you added capabilities as well as packets for different aircraft.
16: Right. So much of those aircraft require more than two comms. They're up to five or six or eight comms. Each location has a control head. So you may have a pilot, a co-pilot, TFO-1, TFO-2, if it's law enforcement. These are working aircraft, so they're transmitting and receiving on different comms at the same time. They have intercom communication, so it's a very powerful audio system for them.
14: Right, so they've already got the multiple transmitters and receivers. Right. You just got to interface with everybody.
16: Correct, correct. And everybody's working on a different comm at the same time.
14: Right. Wow, that's awfully busy.
16: It is busy.
15: That's a lot of wiring and everything, too. And from what I'm looking at your brochure here, a lot of this stuff is plug and play.
16: Yeah, it is. So we have several products that we offer our customers that allow them to come in and pull out the legacy audio system and plug in a new the top-of-the-line audio panel. So the PMA-1000G and also the PMA-450 series are 100% plug-and-play to the legacy Garmin GMA-340 audio panel. So the legacy Garmin audio panel has been out over 20 years. They just recently announced that they're no longer repairing the audio panel, so this gives the customer an opportunity to do a plug-and-play swap-out without having to rewire the aircraft.
14: And an upgrade.
16: A great upgrade, yeah.
15: I was going to say, because if you're changing your audio panel, the wiring is going to be the costliest part of it all.
16: It is, and most of our customers just do not want to go in and start all over. I mean, they've invested time and money into the aircraft 10 years ago, and then having to go in and gut the aircraft again is very, you know, bothersome to them. So we recognize that, and we really focus on having plug-and-play opportunities out there.
14: Now, a lot of the aircraft, when you guys, especially when you got started, they just didn't even have an audio panel.
16: They didn't have intercoms.
14: Right, so. Right. And you had to convince them to give up real estate on the panel to mount your box.
16: Yeah, it's become a transition. You know, even when the owner started the company, you know, he was taking flight lessons and he didn't have an intercom. So he was just trying to find a portable intercom that would suit his needs. And he couldn't find anything, so he designed his own. So that's kind of how the company got started. But as the aircraft, you know, become more modern, they wanted to have everything, no more wires dangling from the panels. They're trying to cut back that. So that's why when panel mount became popular.
14: Can you talk about what's coming next? The new thing give us teasers?
16: I'll give you a teaser. PS Engineering has always been in the general aviation business for 40 years, and we will continue to innovate and provide products for this market. We got into special mission back in 2017, and we also have some products for business aviation. We've been selling for a few years, but now we've come out with a plug-and-play replacement for business aviation aircraft. So if you have a Falcon jet or if you have a Bombardier, a Gulfstream, a Hawker 800, we now have a plug-and-play business aviation audio system that will give you auto squelch, it will give you stereo fidelity, it gives you individual volume controls for all your comms. You can actually add additional audio inputs to the plug-and-play swap-out system, so we're pretty excited about that and where that can lead.
14: These things are starting to sound like they're DJ systems, you know?
15: Honest to God, really?
14: Because there's a little scratch button where you can make the controller go ricker, ricker.
16: Yeah. Right. Well, and they require, I mean, forestry, if you look at the requirements, they have to have individual volume controls. They have to have a master radio volume. There's certain functionality that they like. It's called RXI, where the receive audio will flash to tell them which comm is active. So those are forestry requirements now. So if you don't meet the requirements, you don't get on those aircraft.
14: Right.
16: So we have to kind of be on top of that and be able to
14: perform. Well, so far, I mean, your original market was retrofit.
16: Yeah, what?
14: Are you being used as original equipment now?
16: We are. We're in several OEM aircraft. Bell Helicopter uses our PMA-7000H and every Bell 429. We're in some OEM aircraft, but we're also looking at the aftermarket too.
14: Well, there's a lot of aftermarket out there.
16: There is,
14: and we like new shiny things.
15: Right. Yeah, pilots love new toys.
16: Yeah, so the most popular product this week so far has been the PAR-200B, which is an intercom, an audio panel, and it comes with a remote mount Trig radio. So the control head of the radio is built into our audio panel, so it's a panel saver.
14: Okay.
16: So if you don't have a lot of panel space, or if you have some older radios that you're trying to, you know, remove one of them because you're having issues, this is a great option. But it has, you know, auto squelch, it has Bluetooth, you can monitor your standby frequency, so it's a really nice little product.
15: And it's an all-in-one package,
16: it's
15: too.
16: All-in-one package, what the customers like.
14: That's amazing.
15: And, you of guys, course, it shows that it has a remote-mounted radio, and, of course, when you buy all this stuff, it comes with the cord, so that all you have to do is plug it into the back. Well, no. What I'm saying is that it's already pre-wired. You mount it, you plug the cable in, kaboom, you're off and flying.
16: Right. So that's all the customer has to do. Once they buy the hardware and mount it, they find a location for the radio and then just do the installation.
15: And then it's, what, a logbook entry to make sure everything is okay?
16: Well, and these are not. This one is actually plug-and-play to the Garmin GMA340, but you'll have to have an avionics shop do the installation. So that's still required on this product.
15: Okay. Okay.
16: Yeah.
15: All right. But on an experimental aircraft, I could do it myself, no sweat.
16: Yeah, but we would like for you to buy the harness from an authorized dealer so it makes the installation easier and you keep the warranty. So,
14: there's that.
15: Keep the warranty.
14: And I see this also has that spatial audio we were talking about yesterday.
16: It does. It has dimensional audio, so it places the COM1 in the quadrant of your left side and COM2 in the quadrant of your right side.
14: And then if you can't, you know, you... Yeah. It's got to be wild the first time you hear it. Yeah.
16: If you've never heard it, please come by the booth. We're in Hangar A, booth number 1020. You have to listen to it. One of my favorite things to do is do the demo and look at their eyes and see how the customer's like, wow, that's just amazing.
14: Yeah.
16: It really is. And it's a safety benefit. I mean, actually, it separates two comms, and you're not having to turn volumes up and down, and audio's on and off. It'll actually...
14: I imagine it gives your brain the ability to pick them out clearer.
16: It does. It makes it easier to pick up your end number and pick up the important transmissions that you want to listen to.
14: You wouldn't think that, you know?
16: Oh, it is. It's just unbelievable how well the technology works, and it's just been amazing.
14: It's kind of like when you're in a crowded bar and you're able to switch conversations in your head.
16: Right.
14: Interesting.
16: So
14: neat concept.
16: Something else that we have in one of our audio systems, the PMA 450 series, we've added two Bluetooth modules. And you may think to yourself, why do I need two Bluetooth modules? And there's several reasons why, because right now with iPads, you like to monitor ForeFlight. ForeFlight gives you, you know, alerts and warnings that you want to monitor, and you also want to be able to connect your phone and stream music from your phone. So with our PMA 450 series, with the two Bluetooth modules, it makes it easier to do that. When you have just one Bluetooth module and you're trying to connect two devices to it, you have times where it's cutting off audio.
14: Right, it's
16: so
14: fighting it.
16: They're fighting each
14: it
16: other.
14: Right.
16: This will allow you to have two devices at the same time.
14: Well, I like that idea because I want to know when I'm about to fly into airspace I shouldn't be into.
16: Right.
14: So, yeah. Well,
15: so,
14: like that.
15: In theory, you could have your phone plugged into this so you can listen to tunage.
16: Yep.
15: And then you could have your iPad or whatever device for your navigation.
16: You can, or if you had your wife or your kids in the aircraft, they want to stream their own audio, they can stream their own audio without bothering you.
14: Oh, that's even better.
15: That's outstanding.
14: Yeah, you know, rap. No, I'm sorry. You can have it. Oh, my goodness. Where can we find you guys on the field?
16: Yeah, so we're in Hangar A. We're right next to Aircraft Spruce, and we're booth number 1020.
14: Have to stop by and press some buttons.
16: Oh, you have to come out.
14: I want to see the demo of the spatial audio.
16: Yeah, come out here, the spatial audio. We could call it multi-talker.
14: Right.
16: So.
14: Yeah, it looks like multi-talker, there's even more like slots, if you want to say, where you guys fit audio in.
16: Yeah, so right now, like on the PMA 450B, you have the ability to move the dimensional audio in 9 different locations in your headset. So we can show you from 9 o'clock to 3 o'clock, you know, the audio movement.
14: Nice.
16: From the comm, yeah.
14: Well, in the demo, do you use multiple sources so I can, like, pick them out?
16: Yeah, we have basically a little MP3 player to simulate the transceiver. Mm-hmm.
14: Okay. Yep. Thank you for stopping over. We've been speaking with Greg Ledbetter from PS Engineering, and I'm Digital Dave.
15: And I'm Fast Eddie, and this is EAA Radio.
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18: And good morning. Welcome.
11: We are live at the Ron Scott Communications Center. This is From the Stand. As the gentleman said, I'm your host, Steve Buss, and we'd like to thank our sponsor, the Commemorative Air Force, for supporting this hour of programming. The mission of the CAF is education, such that generations of Americans will value and support the contributions of military aviation in assuring our nation's freedom. You can visit the CAF tent at the southeast corner of the Boeing Centennial Plaza, or visit them on the web at commemorativeairforce.org. This morning, we have a great lineup for you. Mr. RV himself, Dick Van Grunsven, will be here to talk about the 30th anniversary of the RV6. We'll also find out what's new with the EAA Air Venture Museum. But first, we're going to find out globally what's new with EAA, with EAA's chairman and CEO, Jack Pelton. Thank you for joining us this morning, Jack.
18: Great. Steve, it's great to be with you again.
11: It's wonderful to be back. We were just talking off air about the history of the event here, and also the history of EAA. Advocacy has been a huge part of the Experimental Aircraft Association since our founder, Paul, started the organization in 1953. And he really set the standard by working with the FAA, using friendly coercion to help them see the light, as it were, rather than forceful. But that has finally paid off, and paid off in a big way with third-class medical.
18: Yeah, we're very, very excited to, at this Air Venture, be able to announce that there's actually been some third-class medical reform, that it's officially passed and signed by the president. What we're saying to our members is we did it in the fashion Paul did it, and at the end of the day, EAA gets it done. I mean, that's what your membership is all about. And the folks in our advocacy group worked for 10 years on trying to push this across the finish line. It has a huge benefit for general aviation. You know, we recognize it wasn't what we originally asked for. It's not a driver's license medical as we had asked, but it certainly is going to help reduce some of the cost and barriers for aviators, both now and then into the future. So very, very excited, and my hat's off to our whole advocacy team for what they've done.
11: Now, you mentioned it's been a 10-year process. I mean, that goes back with the original Sport Pilot and all the other legislation that's kind of taken place since then. But why did it take so long?
18: Well, you know, we worked through trying to get through facts and data to get the FAA to come up with a regulatory change. And they got to a point where internally they said, we're going to release a notice of proposed rulemaking. And the process of that is they define what the rule will look like. Then it goes to the Department of Transportation for a review. The FAA came up with a rule that was very similar to what we ended up with. But when it went to the Department of Transportation, it absolutely stalled. That process alone was three of those 10 years. So we've heard the administrator, when he's come to Air Venture, saying, here's where we are on the road, and we're supportive, but it went nowhere. So we got frustrated with the fact it died and went out to Congress, and with really the push was from Senator Jim Inhofe of Oklahoma. He created Pilot's Bill of Rights 2, got it passed in the Senate three separate times, and in that Pilot's Bill of Rights 2 was this medical reform language. The House did not vote on Pilot's Bill of Rights 2, but pulled the language for the medical out and attached it to the extended funding of the FAA, which was then passed a few weeks ago and became law. So we are so excited and so thrilled that got done.
11: So last year at this time, we were talking about the Pilot Bill of Rights 2 with Senator Inhofe, the fact that it had gone through the Senate, the House held on to it, hoping that it might kick loose last year. Didn't do it, and it's amazing that they were able to pull that out and bring it into the FAA reauthorization.
18: And, you know, at the same time, we also had the FAA reauthorization bill that was in play, both in the Senate and the House, that had this language in it, which never got accomplished. And that the fact they were willing to pull it out and tie it to just a funding extension, which is the extension goes through September of next year, but this language becomes law forever. So we got that part done, and we'll got a lot more to work on. A lot more.
11: What are the details of the medical reform?
18: The medical reform essentially says that in the last 10 years, you have to have had a valid third class medical. And if you are going to take up flying, you have to at least get what we call one touch. So you have to go to an AME and get a third class medical. From that point on, you're really managing your health through your private physician. And you can get an annual physicals and document the physicals. Actually, you only have to have one every 4 years. And then every 2 years, take an online educational course that's just says basically you did it. But none of this information from your personal physician or from this online gets submitted to the FAA. So the FAA is completely out of the record keeping and issues of looking at your health.
11: Now, for the FAA, does that should reduce some of their paperwork burden with special issuances and things of that matter?
18: Well, we're not sure exactly.
11: Okay.
18: Because, you know, the Class 2 and Class 1 is where they're real activity, high activity level is. But what's most important is you're going to manage your health and determine your physical condition based with your personal physician and not on a pass-fail through an AME. So we're hoping it encourages people to take better care of themselves in the long run. And statistically, the third-class medical has never had any safety issues from medical incapacitation. So while the facts and data showed we really don't need a third class, we didn't get that full what we asked for, but we made some strong inroads, and we'll continue to push it down the road.
19: So with the third class reform, are there any other details that go into that besides?
18: There are details as to what category and class and performance levels of airplanes. It is good for VFR and IFR flying. It is good for airplanes up to 6,000 pounds gross weight, up to 250 knots, five passengers, I believe, was what the final ruling is for four or five. So it's a pretty broad range of airplanes that you can take advantage of this.
19: Excellent. And this is such a refreshing change to come to the event. And, you know, in past years, we've signed petitions to, repeal landing fees and user fees and things like that to actually come here and have something to celebrate, something tangible, and really a huge step forward for EIA and a long, long road of work behind you.
18: Steve, 3 weeks prior to the event, we were looking at our collection of buttons, and there was an assortment of everything from SAFE to various acronyms that we had and the petitions. And this year we quickly got EA gets it done. And so that's a great celebration.
19: And I've seen those buttons everywhere. It is true. EIA does get it done. What other advocacy issues are kind of on the forefront?
18: Well, we're still working the concern we have over the tower fees. Mm-hmm. So that's another legislative issue that we're still paying for this event, a separate fee to the FAA for their manning our tower. And as we all know, we already pay for the FAA manning of our tower through our fuel.

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1: This week that we're expanding that STC to include the Dynon D100, which is even a larger display, and we're also announcing that we're opening up even more models and makes of aircraft that this will be applicable to. So the Cessna 177, the 182, I believe it's the Saratoga on there. So we're doing a lot in continuing to push for the regulatory environment for affordable safety enhancements. And we're looking at autopilots. We're looking at a lot of things to help our members. Keep them flying.
2: That's right. It's amazing how technology is helping.
1: Oh, it is. It is. And, it's higher tech, lower cost. And we keep saying that's something that we need to be in the forefront of.
2: Speaking of technology, SolidWorks, something that you had been talking about, a CAD design program for EIA members?
1: This morning we had a press release and press conference on a new member benefit. So for all of you who are dues-paying EIA members, we have a new benefit you have, which is getting access free of charge to SolidWorks, which if you go on our website, eaa.org/SolidWorks, you can get all of the information. But essentially it's a computer-aided design package that companies like Cirrus and Zenith and Sonix all use to design their airplanes. We now as members can have access to that package to do not only designing airplane parts and pieces, but you can do furniture, you can do anything. I think one of the great things that this is important is we're in this new maker movement. 3D printing is getting to be the norm, and you will be able to use this design package to design stuff and then send it to one of these devices that can make those parts for you. Seamlessly, easy. One of the companies that's a world's leader in design computer packages. So we're very excited. That's just one more thing for our members to get value out of their membership.
2: Excellent. And also, congratulations. AirVenture has been voted the number one air show in the country.
1: Yeah, that news just happened last week. USA Today voted us as the number one air show in the nation. And we've got to be careful that we're still trying to remain humble, but we say rightfully so. I think if you look around today and see the number of people that are here, the airplanes, the camping, the atmosphere, we won for the number one air show, but we probably would win for the number one overall experience of how much fun and what a family this is.
2: Exactly. I was trying to describe to some coworkers who have never been here before, but were coming up this weekend for the first time, exactly what this event was. And I realized that I was running out of words before I got anywhere close to describing what this is.
1: My wife, when she's talking to friends about it, she says, I'll try. But then we have a very nice video, about a 15-minute video, that she'll send them the link and say, I can't describe it. Go look at this because there's just too many sensory overload issues of planes and sounds and camping, and you it's all there.
2: It's amazing. Speaking of airplanes, we're full?
1: We are full, trying to find ways to make room for more, which is a very fast start to the weekend.
2: It's excellent, even with the weather that we had the last couple of days with the kind of storms and clouds, but still, we're
1: But as Paul always takes care of the weather, and as you look today, starting Monday, it's 73 degrees at 8 in the morning, sunshine, no clouds, and it's going to be a beautiful week.
2: Speaking of the week, we are going to talk more about what's going to take place this week at EIA AirVenture Oshkosh 2016 with CEO and Chairman Jack Pelton. And we'll be back with more from the stand here on EIA Radio.
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4: It always beats traffic on the highway. I'm Afterburner Al, and this is Squawk 1200. Glad you're with us today. We have a couple more interviews to go. Right now I'm joined by Lieutenant Colonel Jay Park and also Kelly McNerney. I don't have your rank yet, but I just...
5: Major.
4: Major. Major. Okay, absolutely. We got a major and a colonel here. And you're with the Air Education and Training Command, and you have a detachment that is really trying to reach out to youth and get them involved in especially military careers, but also aviation.
5: Yes, sir. Exactly right. Thanks for having us, and we're so excited to be here talking and working with EAA. And we just want to continue to work on our mission, which is to inform, influence, and inspire the next generation of aviators. And particularly our vision is to restore the luster of aviation. Most of us currently flying in the Air Force, right? We grew up in that Top Gun generation, and we were inspired and motivated. And we just feel like, hey, there's a need out there for sure.

0: But we're also so passionate about our flying that we want to give these students across the world, really, but especially in our country, in every corner of the country, to have that opportunity. Yeah.
1: I was reading some of your background information, and this detachment is wide-ranging, where you're trying to reach out not only amongst your cohort, but also then how to train your colleagues to then connect with kids and tell them about careers.
0: Yeah, exactly right. That program is called AIM program. It stands for Aviation Inspiration Mentorship. And I think what we recognize is that when we were kids, if we had that mentor, someone that we could look up to that potentially came from their, you know, local area, or, you know, someone that looks like them or someone in their family, just having that connection can really, you know, inspire them and continue to motivate them. And so what we came up with is we asked for volunteers across our aviation career fields and just asked them, hey, are you guys interested in, you know, going out and doing youth events? And of course, you know, hands are going up. And so right now we have about 450, but we know that there's thousands of other mentors that are out there that are on their own. But we want to be that connective tissue so that we're out here making those connections with, you know, partners like EAA and, you know, showing them, hey, there are all these events out there. And so we want you guys to be a part of that. So we train them. We give them the information. We have social media team as well, and so that they can be effective in giving the kids information.
1: And you're going to say something, Major?
2: No. So everyone has a unique story on their way to aviation. So what we like to do is use those members to share their stories so that all the kids can relate and somehow take advantage of the things that are out there. So one of our biggest things is informing. So informing the kids that there are opportunities out there. But at the same time, also informing parents in the same sense, because sometimes parents are looking for that to send their kids to camp. We have programs and people that we're working with that have things for kids from kindergarten all the way up to high school that can spark that interest for their kids early on to help combat the shortage of pilots in the aviation career field.
1: We'll talk a little bit about the shortage of pilots in the military, but tell us a little bit about your stories.
0: Yeah, so I'll go again. I'm a F-15E background, but I'm an immigrant, and we moved to Oklahoma from Korea. And growing up there near Tinker, my story was that, you know, I went to air shows at Tinker Air Force Base, and I could never visualize myself in those cockpits. And so as I grew up, you know, I realized that I needed to go to school and, you know, figure out a pathway. I almost enlisted in the Army. Thankfully, that didn't happen. And so when I started college, I stayed near home. And after about a freshman year of struggling to make, you know, ends meet, I started to go visit some of the ROTC detachments. And out of the four that we had there, Air Force was the only one that really wanted to, like, sit down and talk with me. And they gave me the funding, but also just inspired me. And so when I finished my training, I got selected to be a combat systems officer. A navigator is what we were previously called. And I just wanted to be able to see outside and do some loops and, you know, have some fun while flying. And so I got to select in the F-15E. And from there, I went on to Lakenheath at the Royal Air Force Base in England. And incredible, you know, had a couple of deployments, one to Afghanistan, one to Djibouti. And then from there, started a family. And so I went to Air Education Training Command at Randolph Air Force Base and taught future fighter pilots. And so that's been my story. And right now, you know, that's continuing to what I do, is what I'm passionate about, is, again, showing people that you have such great opportunities in our Air Force.
1: Major McNerney?
2: So it started when my dad met my mother in Korea. So he was enlisted. He met her over there. They came back over, and I was born in Arizona. I've always been around planes, but I didn't really have that driver passion for it. It actually didn't start until about a year after I finished college that I was like, you know what, this might be something I'm interested in. And I went and talked to an officer recruiter, and I said, hey, I'd like to fly for the Air Force. And I put in my request to become a CISO, a navigator at that time. And then my journey started in the world of aviation with zero experience. I took that pathway. I went to Pensacola, Florida. That's where I did my initial training. And then I eventually got to J-STARS, which is the EHC, old 707 airframes, if you're familiar with mm-hmm. that.
1: Yes.
2: And then I went and taught all the baby J-STARS navigators that came through. And then I left and actually taught all the brand new navigators at Pensacola, Florida. And then I actually came back to J-STARS, and then now I'm here with this team. What's fantastic is the impression that you have on those members, so like all the kids that we taught, coming back full circle and teaching the same lessons to all those other kids that are going through. But now I get to work with Detachment 1 and encourage kids, and so that's, I mean, there's nothing better in the world than being able to talk to kids and also let them know that there's opportunities for them to do these things.
1: We're talking with Lieutenant Colonel Jay Park and also Major Kelly McNerney of, as you mentioned before, the Air Education and Training Command. They're trying to reach out to you, especially kids from underserved communities. What are some of the strategies to reach out to these historically underserved communities?
0: So we recognize that, you know, as an Air Force, you know, status quo, there's always more pilots that are coming in and wanting to come in. We're actually probably having to turn down more of those requests than ever before. But we recognize that we want to recruit the best and the most talented. And so in order for us to do that, we need to be, you know, in every area of the country to ensure that those kids who, you know, have the ability, who are qualified, are interested. And we just believe that aviation, that career path, is just so eye-opening. And, you know, the pilots and people who have been out there up in the sky know how inspiring it can be. It's a life changer to have that different worldview, and we want to ensure that we're doing that. So we partner with organizations that focus on youth and aviation. So, again, you know, partnering with EAA, we partner with teams like WAI and OBAP. Right, because we know that they are in the communities and they are working in the local chapters, and so we partner with them and we ensure that, you know, if there are events that are out there that our mentors who have volunteered, we can kind of get them out there to share their stories as well.
1: What is the Air Force has its admission standards. Let's just use pilot for an example, but you are both navigators, but so there's lots of different specialties you can have, but let's just focus on pilot or any of the flight positions. What are you requiring for admission, and especially for historically underserved communities where sometimes some of these children may have a slight deficit on some of their education?
0: Yeah.
1: What is the Air Force's view about how we can help them over the edge, help them up?
0: Yeah. So
1: that they're qualified.
0: Yeah, exactly right. Frankly put, there's a lot of things that you have to meet in order for you to be an Air Force aviator, right? You got to get your degree. You got to be medically fit. And you got to have some desire and want to continue forward, because training is long, right? Pilot training typically takes over a year and a half or so. And so, you know, when we see those kids that are out there in those communities, and they, you know, we don't want them to automatically like count themselves out because it looks like it might be difficult, right? We want them to show the steps, right? So I think that's why mentorship is so important, because if there's a mentor out there, someone who can kind of coach them along and help them through that process, we believe that that's the best way for us to really engage with them and continue to inspire them. Because they can do it. And you'll see so many, you know, of our stories, you know, we're not the best out there, but, you know, it's just that desire and motivation, and that'll keep the drive going. And so we believe that that's how we have to go about it.
1: So we're Saturday and Sunday, but what are some of – do you have some additional events, or just some things that are available where you're located here for those who are on the field?
2: Yeah, absolutely. So we have our main asset over at KidVenture, where we have four simulators simulating an F-35. So kids, we've had kids as young as three, and then adults as well, just going ahead and so that they can compare their scores to their kids. But F-35 simulator over there, where they're flying through loops and then shooting targets and trying to get all the way to the end of the game. And then we also at Gateway we have some Oculuses. So the Oculuses, if you're familiar with the GoPros, so basically they put some GoPros on a F-22 and an F-16 pilot's helmet, and you get 360 field of view, and you get their takeoff and basically them flying around the pattern, beating it up, and really flying and seeing the cockpit of an F-16 and an F-22.
1: I'm going to be bringing my kids over in a few hours. I'm excited, and I'm so glad that you joined us today, Lieutenant Colonel Jay Park and Major Kelly McNerney of the Air Education and Training Command. 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
4: And we are on the fly. And it is Tuesday at AirVenture 2024. Interesting segment today, something that we have never done on the fly before, and that is a behind-the-scenes look at airport operations and Oshkosh Fire Department. Things that really are important to AirVenture, and definitely we don't see very often. Joining me right now is Jim Schell. Jim is the Oshkosh Airport Director. Welcome to On the Fly.
5: Yeah, thank you, Jeff. Appreciate you having me.
4: So our listeners, I'm sure, are very curious about what it takes to put AirVenture on. Obviously, it's, 700,000 people, 15,000 airplanes, all coming together in a relatively small space, a big airport, so to speak, but small space, all the same for all that activity. As the airport director, what are the challenges that you face when you're getting ready for such an event, and when do you have to start doing all of these things?
5: Sure. So as everyone knows, I think, out there, EAA never stops planning for the convention. But airport staff, we kind of take a break after the convention's done as far as thinking about next year. We kind of take a break until about January 1st. And then starting in January, there's a number of kind of paperwork things that we start going and getting done with the FAA in order to host the convention and bring everything in that you see when you get here through the gates and all that. And then it sort of incrementally goes from there all the way up until July. But we've got a massive amount of land here that we have to maintain and get ready to go. We have 1,450 acres that the airport owns, and I think north of 1,000 acres that EAA owns just off to the west of the airfield. And so between us and the grounds crews at EAA, we've got a lot of grass to mow, a lot of turf areas that might have gotten beat up through the winter season that we need to fill ruts and repair, so that all these aircraft that transition from the paved surfaces to the grass taxi to their ultimate parking location, which 90%+ of them are on grass surfaces, are suitable for that. And we really, one of the things that we have here that are unique to most airports is we have like golf course mowing standards. So, if we can get it in, pristine condition by the time all the airplanes show up, that's always our goal. And it's a lot of acreage to maintain in that fashion. So that's a big partnership between our staff and EAA's grounds crews, who maintain actually all the areas where you see the aircraft parked in the grass. So it's a lot of acreage to maintain, and we want to ensure that it's a good experience when they get here and get into parking. This year especially, starting in May, we never got a break from the rain. And so the last few weeks have finally started to dry up.
4: Yeah, it's been challenging.
5: If you know anything about just mowing your lawn, when it's full of water, it's not a lot of fun, and it kind of tears stuff up. So we have to be very strategic on how we go about that. And I think we've gotten the grounds in great shape. Our staff is, tireless in making sure that, the end goal is always in sight for late July.
4: So when you say get paperwork together, we have, the snowbirds coming this year. Is airport ops involved in all the planning for that, or is that really fall mainly on EAA?
5: All the aerobatic and all the air show acts primarily fall to EAA for the paperwork exercise that's executed each year with the FAA. And that's, a huge stack of paperwork, a huge stack of regulation to work their way through for everything associated with the air show. Everything that you see, if you see a commercial airline come in here, we have what we call a Part 139 exemption each year. So Part 139 of the Federal Aviation Regulations governs commercial service airports primarily, which we are not one of any longer. However, we do get a Part 139 exemption to host limited commercial service during the event. And that's one of those unique things that the FAA has told us over and over again. We're the only airport in the world, in the United States, that they do that for. And so we get that time-limited exemption from those regulations, which really just means we comply with most of them, especially as it goes, we've got Brian on later with the fire department for our crash, fire, and rescue, which is a huge part of ensuring the safety of the event for all visitors, not just the airline flights, but that's the one sure. nuance that we have to work on every year.
4: We must be talking about the honor flights, huh? The honor flights that the airlines operate between here and maybe Washington, D.C. during the event.
5: It's primarily geared toward the honor flight. Each year we have a flight schedule that's submitted to the FAA back in January. That's kind of one of the first things that we do each year. That's any of the anticipated flights that fall under that 139 exemption. So this year, I think we had some flights from Delta and Southwest, but those ultimately aren't happening. But each year, you can't really have a firm grasp on what's going to happen in July all the way back in January.
4: Right, sure.
5: A lot of things happen between now and then. So we have always had the honor flight, but we've had typically other airline flights that fall under that exemption as well.
4: Okay. So January, you start planning. When do things really start to take shape and get into high gear? Early spring, maybe?
5: As soon as the snow melts.
4: Yeah, the snow. Okay. There's a challenge we don't have to deal with during AirVenture,
5: right,
4: luckily.
5: Right. I've driven the grounds plenty of times in January, and I've always said I don't think it would be as popular if we did a winter venture. So, but once the snow melts in, April or May, depending on the year, we're really kind of transitioning from, okay, we're putting the snow equipment away, getting the mowers out, getting ready, and once we start mowing, it's pretty much continuous all the way up until the show starts.
4: Yeah. So let's talk a little bit about some of the challenges and obstacles, because obviously from your position as the director of the airport, you answer to the county, correct?
5: We're county-owned, correct.
4: Yeah. So Winnebago County obviously loves this event from a financial standpoint. Obviously, this event brings a lot of tourism and money to the region.
5: Yes.
4: So I would imagine that you get a lot of great support from the county for what you're doing.
5: We do. The airport was founded in 1927, and then it was acquired by Winnebago County in 1940. So the county's had a long ownership of the airfield, the airport, and obviously in 1970 we started with the first year with AirVenture here. But it's been supported by the county all the way back since 1940. With that come a number of challenges. We've got four runways on the field. If you've ever flown in for AirVenture, you see two of them are closed and used for parking and taxi route, being our two diagonal runways, our crosswind runways. But we've got four runways and about 10 miles of pavement as far as taxiway is concerned. And so we've got a lot of infrastructure to maintain. There's always this diminishing return of available federal funding that's out there for runways nationwide. And so we've got a number of challenges with just the amount of infrastructure that we have, not only to maintain, but to grow in certain areas. As you saw this past year, we opened 20 new T-hanger units over on the east side. That's the first time. And those are primarily county funded. We did get some grant funding for that as well. But trying to grow and, grow hangar space and other offerings to various different businesses that we're looking to either expand or relocate onto the field. So there's always that funding piece of it that is a big challenge, and then also maintaining, what we have today and going forward.
4: So let's talk about inclement weather. We talked about winter, of course. This wouldn't work in snow. One of the things that we always face at AirVenture, of course, is weather issues, mainly from storms. What kind of preparation do you have to do for storm readiness for all these airplanes?
5: So there's a lot of aircraft here, a lot of people camping in tents, of course, and light aircraft tied down. So we're always keeping an eye towards the weather. Today would be a prime example of one of those days where I think after we get through today, we'll be looking good for the rest of the week. However, you know, we've had plenty of years where we always seem to get that one big storm. And so we hope that doesn't happen. But in the event that it does, I know EAA has got great contingency plans for use of the museum and some other larger facilities in the area nearby for those that need to go and take shelter. But I think there is a lot of sheltering in place because there's just so many people here.
4: Right.
5: There's not necessarily a place for all of them to go. But there are, you know, some great contingency plans that have been developed over the years to say, okay, where can we put these folks if the weather gets bad? That's primarily a function of EAA driving that. But we're always looking after the event if we have a bad storm event, assessing damage on the airfield. You know, hopefully it's just as minor as blown over porta potties. Although we learned a few years ago, you need to go check all those porta potties because what if someone was in there? So that's not a situation anybody wants to be in, right? But I never thought about that till a few years ago. But hopefully it's as minor as that. Even though that doesn't sound very minor if you're stuck in one. But you know, there's tents getting you know, blown over, collapsed, and, you know, the occasional aircraft that might get flipped over in a bad windstorm. But, you know, you've got all these aircraft here and primarily singles and light twins for the most part. We're always hopeful for a clean week as far as the weather goes.
4: Yeah, of course. So what would a contingency plan look like for you if God forbid, you know, a tornado did touch down here? I'm sure you have a plan for that in conjunction with EAA, a response.
5: So that's primarily driven on the county side by our emergency management office. They have a command post on the field for the entire event and assessing, you know, the nature of the weather, how severe it's predicted to be, assessing if we actually have a tornado, active tornado warning in the area, you know, the evacuation routes, the messaging for those that are on the grounds. I think one of the biggest things in the last couple of years that's been instituted is that OSH alert text messaging system. So that is utilized for everything from mass arrivals to bad weather. And so that is a big notification piece. The communication's key to getting folks the proper information of where to go, where they, you know, where the egress routes might be to get out of the line of out of the path of the storm. So there is a good plan in place. Our emergency management group with the county does a great job in coordination with EAA's division that handles that in ensuring that we've got the utmost care to safety of those attendees.
4: Right. Well, good. Well, Jim, we're going to take a break and come back, and we're going to talk a little bit about your job and the hierarchy within airport operations and airport management. Just hold on just a sec. We'll be right back. J-Mont G, we're on the fly. We are at the Weeks Hangar, which is on the north side of the airport, and this is a hub of activity here. A lot of the airshow airplanes are kept here, and so there's a lot of moving parts over here right now. And we're talking to airport management and the fire department in this hour. We'll be right back. 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
6: Good morning and welcome to the Ron Scott Communications Center. This is From the Stand. This morning we'll be talking with Robin Hayes, the Chair and CEO of Airbus North America, talking about Airbus's involvement at AirVenture. Something that you've heard of for a number of years, that's Mosaic. Those rules are getting ever closer to being reality. EAA Sean Elliott will be here to give us the latest details and some of the things that have come up in the news this week here at AirVenture. And we'll also talk with Michael Dougherty, who is with the Goodyear Airships. So a great show coming up. But we're going to start out. Humanitarian aviation is one of the themes of this year's AirVenture. And joining us from the Jungle Aviation and Relay Service, Nate Gordon and Jonathan Fott. Gentlemen, welcome to the show.
7: Thank you.
8: Thank you for having us, Steve.
6: Now, Jarvis has been a fixture at Oshkosh, even before it was AirVenture, for many, many years. In fact, I remember when you were the Jungle Aviation and Radio Service, so it goes back a couple of years. But for those who are not familiar with your mission, what is the actual mission of Jarvis?
8: Well, the mission of JARS is to be able to deliver God's word to the most remote places in the world. And so we do that through aviation, maritime, and land transportation, whatever the best need is to get that supplies, the missionaries, the doctors, to those people that have the needs there.
6: And obviously this is also very heavily volunteer supported.
8: It is indeed.
6: Well.
8: Volunteer supported, individuals, businesses, churches, all coming together to be able to have the mission accomplished.
6: And JARS has been around for quite a few years as well.
8: It has indeed. Founded in 1948, and Betty Green, first pilot for MAF, also our first pilot on the field program there. And it was meeting a need for aviation. Folks that had been overseas in World War II, seeing that aviation can really bridge the gap into these remote places, and it can be used to further the gospel.
6: Jonathan, what is your role with JARS?
8: That is an excellent question. I work in the aviation training department as a helicopter pilot, okay. And also work in marketing communications, being able to come out at events like this, to be able to speak and share a bit about the mission and the vision of the organization.
6: You mentioned helicopters. We're very familiar with, for many years, the Helio Couriers.
8: Indeed.
6: were the jump airplane, kicking the parachuters out to start the air show. Still in that role with the Pilatus. And what are some of the other aviation assets that you have?
8: Well, we have the Helio Couriers. All of us, and myself included, is originally a fixed-wing pilot, start off flying the Helio Couriers in orientation. The Pilatus Porter, then Nate and I both flew, actually both Helio and Porter. The Quest Kodiak, now by Dyer, is manufacturer for that. We have Bell Long Rangers. We have the Robinson R-66 helicopters now. Cessna 206 is still just a backbone of the fleet. It's right. A very versatile aircraft for the needs in the field.
6: Good. And you go anywhere, right?
8: We primarily go into what we call the green zone. Okay. If you were to spin a globe around and you look around where all of the rainforest, the jungles, those really hard, inaccessible places are, that's where we try to seek to go to, the hard places.
6: Okay. And Nate, what is your role?
7: Yeah, I'm actually served 20-plus years as a pilot in Papua, Indonesia, and now I'm doing, of all things, leading a software development team. We've developed a end-to-end software solution for flight operations, but it's specifically tailored and geared towards the kind of work that we do. So that's my role, is leading a group of guys that are just a whole bunch smarter than me. I just bring the aviation side to it.
6: Well, very good. And that brings up the role that technology has played. Mm-hmm. Multi-years that you've both been with the organization. How has that empowered JARS to further your mission?
7: Yeah, well... you know, obviously, aviation is the main technology that Jonathan and I have worked with. But as the years go by, we continue to implement new technologies. For instance, FlightSpan, it does give you a just kind of a world-class EFB that's specifically tailored for the kind of operations that we do. For instance, you're not going to have takeoff and landing performance from manufacturers for slopes that are 15%+. To land on, and multiple different types of surfaces. And so we've got that worked out, so we're giving our flight crews excellent takeoff and landing performance data. We've got just a world-class weight and balance tool to make sure that in and out of these very, very marginal strips, we're making sure that we can load right up to capacity and not leave any payload behind, so we're very efficient, but that we can do that with a high level of confidence that we're not going to become one with the coconut trees at the end of the strip there. So I guess another one that we use is a partner very closely with V2 Track. So all of our aircraft are equipped with that piece of technology. So a hybrid satellite cellular flight tracking device that all of our aircraft have in them, because we generally are based at a large airport, and typically 30, 45 miles out, you're now off the map, and there's no cell towers, there's no nothing. And so being able to track our assets, and then that also gives us airborne communications between aircraft that's satellite based. And so that's a couple examples of the, you know, not airplane, but right. Airplane related technology that we're implementing.
6: That's very good. And that brings up, you sort of described what a mission would be. So if I'm hearing what you're saying, is that you've pinpointed a location that you need to bring supplies, personnel, whatever to, which is probably a remote strip, but you'll work off of a let's call it an improved runway,
7: right,
6: at a bigger airport as your staging area.
7: Right.
6: So how do you decide where you're going next?
7: Yeah, so in the case of where I was in Papua, Indonesia, think of a place 2 to 3 times the size of the state of Wisconsin, no roads. So if it moves in Papua, it moves by foot or in an aircraft. And so aviation is the only access that the local people who are living in such isolation in this green band, it's the only access they have to education for their kids, medical care, to just normal goods that you and I take for granted, you know, whether that's clothing, shoes, pots and pans, and all that good stuff. And so there's a network actually of 400 airstrips throughout that land, 270 different people groups. And so it's generally the people themselves that now have the expertise to build an airstrip, and then they ask us to get in there. And so I'll get somebody like Jonathan who can fly a helicopter to drop me off. We'll inspect it, measure it, take all the data, and then come back to FlightSpan, our product, because that's where we – it's the repository for that data, because it's not in Jeppesen. It's not in anybody else's database.
6: You know? You're not going to find it on a sectional chart.
7: That's right. That's right.
6: But, and that's really an aspect of this that I hadn't considered is when you're landing in these strips, they're not always flat and level. You're sometimes up, downhill, completely unimproved, but the software must really give you a great advantage, like you said, to not leave anything behind or put too much on and put your pilots in danger.
7: Right. If you think about it, before we had the software, a JARS-trained mission pilot, when he's in doubt, he's going to be conservative.
6: Right.
7: So he's going to leave 50 kilos behind so he knows that he's got the performance. But what that's doing is meaning that we're being less effective. We're not carrying the capacity that we actually could get out there when we have a good tool that can help us maximize that.
6: Now, Nate, you've also written a book about some of your experiences called Airborne at the End of the Earth. Tell us a bit about that book.
7: Well, like I said, I spent 22 years out there, and I had a front row seat to watch what God was doing using airplanes to touch the most forgotten people on the planet. And I just day after day saw these things happening just because I happened to have the best seat in the house, come home, and my wife would ask me at dinner, "Hey, what'd you do today?" And I'd say, "Nothing, same old, same old." And then I'd think, "Oh, there was this one thing." And I'd tell her, and by the end of the story, she was either laughing or crying and telling me, "I'm cleaning up dishes, you go write that down." So it's 70 short stories about how God is using airplanes to reach the ends of the earth.
6: Very good. And if someone's interested in the book, it's available here?
7: It's available here. It's at the warehouse. It's at our JARS site. We'd love for you to come by. I'm there most days, and I'd love to sign it for you. It's also obviously available on Amazon.
6: Okay. And where are you located on the field?
8: So we're in Exhibit Site 23 there, just by walking gate 32 as you come in from all the tram depot. Mm-hmm. We're right there, first one on the right-hand side as you walk into the event.
6: Okay. Very good. And both of you have been here before at AirVenture, so you're seasoned travelers. How's the show been for you so far?
8: Very warm this year, but I'm appreciating cloud cover this morning. It helps break it up a little bit.
6: Yeah, it certainly does. Well, yesterday we had all three seasons. We had the rainy season in the morning. We had the summer heat and humidity in the midday, and then, you know, the cold front passing, and it got nice and cool last night. So welcome to Wisconsin.
8: Indeed.
6: with JARS and being a longtime exhibitor and participant here, how are some of the ways that EIA and EIA members have helped support the mission?
8: Really fantastically. We have folks that have been able to come and find out more about the information about the organization, finding ways that they can be able to be a partner, be either coming down, volunteering in our hangar, helping strip paint off of the side of an aircraft that's being refurbished to go back overseas. We've had folks come here just to be able to find more about how they can pray for us, to be able to financially give, to be able to keep the operations going. Many places we have to subsidize our operations,
6: sure.
8: And the kindness, the generosity of the folks here is unmatched.
6: Absolutely. And if people are maybe on their way home or at home, how can they support the mission and find out more about your outreach?
8: Well, you have the website, JARS, JAARS.org, and you can look us up there, find out more information, reach out to us, and we'd love to hear about your story and what you might be being led to be a part of in ours.
6: Very good. And just like magic, Nate, your book just showed up.
7: I've got a great boss. How can
6: That's the wonder of Oshkosh. You just never know what's going to happen next. Nate Gordon, Jonathan Fott, thank you for spending some time with us this morning. We certainly appreciate it. We appreciate your mission and glad to have you and the JARS team here as part of EIA AirVenture Oshkosh 2025.
7: Thanks so much
6: thank
7: for
6: you,
7: having
6: Steve.
7: Us.
6: Thank yeah. you. This is From the Stand, and you're listening to EIA Radio.
3: Here's an interview from 2012. The topic for the next half hour is the pilot experience at the local airport, and there are few non-commercial pilots who've seen more different instances of this pilot experience than Michael Combs, our first guest in this segment. Michael is the creator of a project known as the Flight for the Human Spirit, part aviation, part inspiration. Michael was a guest on EAA Radio in 2010, just after the project commenced. And at that time, he was in the midst of pursuing the goal of visiting all 50 states in a light sport aircraft. Since then, he's flown into more than 200 airports around the U.S., has flown in 49 of the 50 states. He has set world records, spoken in scores of public events, reached millions of people
9: with his message that it's never, ever too late to follow your dreams. And Michael, I apologize for stealing your thunder because I know that that's kind of your line, but it's such a concise way to kind of explain what it is that you're about.
10: I think I'm going to just take you with me everywhere I go, Mike. That's a fantastic introduction. Thank you. Thank you.
9: And welcome also to Michelle Combs.
11: Thank you.
9: Thanks for coming by. It's nice to see you again.
11: Thank you. I appreciate it.
9: It always takes a supportive ground crew, right, to make something in the air really happen, doesn't it?
10: Well, I think it's more of a heart crew, somebody just to back you up no matter what you're doing.
9: So let's talk about what it is that you have been doing. In the last several months, you and those who work closely with you, your son and your support crew, have been pursuing yet another world record. Let's talk about that.
10: We did. And just for the audience, Mike, I've been flying a Remos light sport. It's a Remos GX light sport aircraft, manufactured in Germany, all carbon fiber. Two-seater aircraft, weighs 810 pounds, powered by the Rotax 100-horse engine. Our endeavor just 3 weeks and, 4 days ago now, was to set a new world record by flying from Palomar Airport, the Carlsbad, California area in San Diego, to Wilmington, North Carolina, under sport pilot rules. In other words, no flying at night, can't fly over 10,000 feet, and the other restrictions that come with that certificate. No one believed that we could do it. And you know me well enough, those are fighting words to me. It's like, okay, tell me I can't do something, and I'll prove to you that it's possible. And the second point was that we couldn't fly a light sport aircraft under those conditions coast to coast. My only doubt in the journey, and it ended up to be 2,377 miles that we covered in 2 days, my only question was the actual weather patterns. Having 2 days of flyable weather for a light sport aircraft from coast to coast is nearly impossible to do. And that by far was our biggest challenge, and it always will be, no matter what we're flying.
9: So how were the how was the flight timed in order to qualify for the world record? Was it time in air? Was it total time over a period of calendar days? How does that work?
10: That's a great question. This was an FAI-sanctioned event. FAI and the NAA are both. The NAA is the U.S. organization that oversees aviation records. And the FAI is the world organization that oversees aviation records. Basically, in a nutshell, you fly from point A to point B, whatever distance that is, and you divide that by your slowest flap speed that is rated by the manufacturer of the aircraft. So for us, it was 43 hours that we had to make it. You say 43 hours to fly coast to coast, that's a no-brainer. If I run the numbers, I could make it in 18 to 20 hours. Take time out to sleep or whatever, then we'll be fine. But you have to keep in mind that once that clock starts running, it runs nonstop until you touch down at your point B, wherever that is. So for us, 2,300 miles included stopping for fuel, routing around storms, literally, and likewise stopping for the night to comply with the requirements of the sport pilot restrictions.
9: Okay.
10: So that's the second challenge there, is making it under the sport pilot rules.
9: So what was the outcome?
10: Outcome is very interesting. We had perfect weather predictions when we took off from California. I had to have a special VFR permission to take off because of the low clouds, and we were within 7 minutes of our drop dead time to delay it to the next day. But the weather looked so good the rest of the country, it's like we're going for it. We got as far as Phoenix on day one, and on that second flight leg, we started hitting horrendous winds that bounced us around the rest of the day. We didn't make our final destination for flight day one. We missed it by about an hour and a half. So we were an hour and a half behind as we started day number two. By the time we had reached Birmingham, Alabama, we were 2 hours ahead of schedule. So we really thought that we had it. By the time we reached Atlanta, we had a lot of pop-up storms going on that followed us. I had to divert to an emergency airport to get on the ground where literally I was holding the front of Hope One on the ground to keep it from blowing away.
9: Oh, my goodness.
10: It was
11: horrible. That picture disturbed me.
10: Yeah.
11: Like, please stop. Please just stop now.
10: But we had hail and rain and winds, Mike. So it was that was a heroic event as it was. But then the sky started to clear up. We talked to the tower in Wilmington, and they said, by the time you get here, we'll be clear. So we thought, okay, we're setting world record, and it's under the umbrella of the Flight for the Human Spirit. The human spirit won't give up. And that's one thing I've found throughout this entire project. If you don't want to, if you want to make sure you get something done, say that you're doing it for the human spirit, and you will never give up. But to make a long story short, we took off again, hoping to make it to Wilmington. We did not. We had regional controllers helping us. We had our own crew helping us. We had XM satellite radar helping us, and we by my son and I, we got to our emergency airport on that leg. We were 91 miles shy, and literally we had a 10-mile window of open air. The clouds had moved in all around us, and literally these clouds were on radar. They were black line by red. They weren't like the green kind. And they were cloud to ground lightning, and I said to him, we've got to set down. This is it. The hallmark of the flight, as you know, has been safety. And world record will wait for us, I know. So we ended up landing in Florence, South Carolina, 91 miles shy. That airport had just experienced 70-mile-an-hour winds, so they were without power. So we landed on a dark runway, as it was. But glad to be down. And it was aviation's finest hour, let me tell you. It was an exciting moment. And I still have goosebumps just thinking about it, but we'll try it again. We proved to everybody, yes, you can do it. And that's the exciting part. Yeah. So we'll try it again. The nice part is the next day we did make it to Wilmington. We ended up setting a national record for speed. One of our fans called me the fastest sport pilot in the world.
11: And they did think about going again. I mean, we started positioning to try to get it done again in the next week, just because we had to do it ahead of EAA Air Venture.
9: Yeah.
11: But the weather just didn't cooperate, so it'll have to be wait until next year.
9: Right.
10: Yeah.
9: So is this still the best time of the year to try something like that, by the way?
10: No.
9: Okay.
10: And the reason why I say that is because there's a lot of convective activity, particularly around the southern U.S., coast to coast. And you're likely to have problems with weather. But for what we had to do, we needed the longest flying days of sunlight.
9: Of course, okay.
10: Which happens right around the 21st of June every year. Only thing we'll do different next year is we'll take off from a different airport so we can hopefully get out at 5:15, which is sunrise, civil twilight on the West Coast, and not have to worry about the ground fog.
9: Okay, fascinating. How much pre-planning, how many weeks, hours, months of pre-planning did you estimate went into this?
10: This particular trip, Mike, was little over 2 years in planning. And that's what made it so disappointing is planning this trip for 2 years and monitoring weather constantly, trying to figure the best route, the best airports, and on and on. And
11: the FBOs were prepped and ready to do, like, NASCAR stops, you know, like run out with the tires, run out with the gas. Because we couldn't be on the ground more than 20 minutes to make the record.
9: You budgeted yourself of 20 minutes.
11: Yes.
10: The fastest one, just so everybody knows, was an 11-minute stop. And you think, you land, you taxi up, get out of the plane, the clock's running, they have to fuel the plane, you know, you check weather real quick, and you're back up in the sky inside of 11 minutes.
9: Really?
10: In a GA aircraft, just pulling to an average FBO, that's pretty exciting.
9: Wow, what did they have, the fuel truck by you on the taxiway? Oh,
10: literally,
9: my
10: they did. Our team had contacted the airport. They were following us. We have spider tracks for life, satellite tracking. Everybody knew, and then we called the FBO, we're coming in, the UNICOM. So, it was...
9: My goodness.
10: It was a great experience.
9: Wow. So you have landed in let me start this over again. The Flight for the Human Spirit has involved you landing in hundreds of airports.
10: Yes.
9: Many times more than most GA pilots will ever land in. Mm-hmm. You just talked about a pretty extraordinary local pilot experience or local airport experience. But there was some planning, right? They knew you were coming. There was real intention behind that. The average experience is not quite that way.
10: No, it's not. Not quite at all. Yeah. We can't even say quite in that response, yeah. Can we?
9: Well, I haven't seen it through your eyes. I've just heard you tell some stories.
10: Sure.
9: And one of the things that we're talking about in this hour is things that probably should be better than they are with the FBO experience. But just kind of rattle off, if you could, some key experiences that you thought, when they were over.
10: And I can give you a plus and a minus, a yin and yang on that.
9: Absolutely.
10: Because we have literally been to over 200 different airports in this journey, reaching 28 million people. And we've had, I had one experience in Savannah, Georgia. I won't name the FBO, but the entire experience of landing, talking to the fueler, and paying the bill, all was done without speaking a single word, which to me in aviation is just unbelievable. Because typically the line guys are your biggest fans. You know, they're just aviation nuts, and to go all the way through that experience without even speaking. Even when I paid the bill, I walked up, told her my tail number, and she gave me the receipt, slid it across, and kind of tapped it with her finger for me to sign the receipt. And I, at that point, that was my mission, to get out without saying a word.
9: Interesting.
10: But that's one side of it. The other side is, boy, there's so many different FBOs. But
11: I was thinking Showalter.
10: Yeah, Showalter in Orlando. Took the plane, the keys, washed the plane, filled it up, put it in a hangar without any question of the reliability of their service.
11: They do profit sharing, so everybody's in on good service. Everyone on the team is rewarded for good service, and it showed, really showed.
9: Yeah. Here's one first broadcast at AirVenture Oshkosh 2024.
4: We are on the fly. We are currently on the fly at the Weeks Hangar over on the north side of the airport, talking with Jim Schell, the Oshkosh Airport Director. What does that mean? What does that title mean? Most people would think of that as maybe the airport manager in a smaller setting, maybe?
5: Right, same thing, airport manager, airport director, just interchangeable. So we've got a staff of 9 full-time employees. We've got our admin staff between myself, our deputy director, our operations manager, and our administrative assistant. And then we've got maintenance and operations folks that maintain the field, the grounds, and all of our equipment, essentially. So we've got mowing equipment in the summer, snow removal equipment in the winter, fleet vehicles, that sort of stuff. They maintain all of that as well. So airport manager, just responsible for the long-term vision, long-term planning, execution of major capital projects on the airport, the day-to-day operations, oversight of that through our operations manager and our deputy director, and just ensuring that the airport continues moving in the proper direction. So we're a general aviation airport, the best one in the entire world.
4: That's our
5: mission and our vision for the airport in a nutshell. And, you know, it's one of those where it does take a fair amount of effort to keep things going in the right direction. We've had a lot of ups and downs over our history with the commercial airline service that ended back in 2003. But right now, we're really focused on everything GA, growing the airport, growing the amount of businesses that are here, the base businesses on the field, and the user base, and the availability for hangar space, and the availability for meeting room space, and all those things. So the new terminal on the north side, built in 2021, is an example of that, and really an example of shifting from the old days when we had airline service all the way into now, where we're just focusing on what we do best and growing that, and that is serving general aviation air traffic, corporate air travel, private air travel, and expanding all the offerings that the airport has.
4: Now, the old service that was here, it was a United regional service back in the day that you're talking about, and I think it was under the Essential Air Service plan. Is there any talk about bringing service back to Oshkosh year-round?
5: So it was subsidized by Essential Air Service up until 2003 when I think they fell below the threshold of that subsidy, so that's why Air Service went away. But if you look on a map, you can take a pin and drop it in a number of locations in a very close geographic area to Oshkosh. That would be Appleton, Green Bay, Madison, Milwaukee, and also Central Wisconsin Airport in Mosinee all have air service. But
4: right.
5: Appleton, 25 minutes away, has Delta, American, United, Allegiant. And so our air service really any longer is up in Appleton because if you know anything about air service development, which I've dabbled in a little bit in my prior career to coming here as the airport director, it is very much something where airlines aren't looking to duplicate their service 25 miles away at another
4: right.
5: airport.
4: Sure.
5: They're really just going to get the same passengers on the plane in a different location and but double their costs in order to do it. So that's kind of the biggest, the high-level approach as to why we're no longer soliciting airline service here or looking for air service. And really, we don't stand much of a chance of ever getting it back.
4: Yeah.
5: I know folks don't like to hear that necessarily, but all of those airports that I just rattled off are within an hour and a half drive. Appleton's 25 minutes, Green Bay's 45 minutes, you know, Milwaukee is an hour and a half. It's all, you know, you could live in Denver, the Denver metropolitan area, and you could be an hour and a half from DIA with traffic. And so you're 25 minutes with very little traffic to Appleton. So I guess that's my plug to go fly the airlines in Appleton. It's your closest airport.
4: When you're not doing the very common Wisconsin road construction, you mean?
5: Right, exactly. Well, yeah, this summer is a little bit different animal getting up there, but it still is relatively easy. And, you know, that's kind of the high-level view of why we're not focusing on airline service any longer. Really is not in our wheelhouse to serve that.
4: Right. Okay, so talk about hierarchy a little bit. So you're the airport director, which means you're the boss. And who do you report to then?
5: So I report directly to the Winnebago County Executive, John Dable. And he is my boss and also the boss of all of the appointed department heads that are within Winnebago County, of which I am one. And then also the elected officials as well. And so he is our leader and our man that's leading us forward, you know, each and every day and with the vision to, you know, keep the county going in the right direction, where my job is to keep the airport going in the right direction.
4: Now, do you have an airport commission?
5: We do. We have an aviation committee. It's made up of five members of the Winnebago County Board. And we've got a great committee, very, very excited about the things that we've got going on out at the airport, and also very, you know, enthusiastic about seeing new developments and new progress being made in a variety of different areas.
4: Okay. And, of course, obviously they love AirVenture as well. Everyone loves AirVenture.
5: Absolutely. Why wouldn't you?
4: Yeah. So let's just talk about you personally for a minute, and that is, did you – always have a dream? You said earlier you graduated from St. Cloud State University in Minnesota. Did you want to pursue? You were in the aviation program there. What? So we're all aviators here mostly. And there's so many different paths and careers within aviation, pilot being just one of them, mechanic. Now yours is a little a different path and unique. What drove you down the path to your current job?
5: So, well, first off, born and raised about an hour north of here in Shawnee, Wisconsin.
4: Okay.
5: And then went to St. Cloud State in Minnesota. When I started out, since I was a little kid, always wanted to be a professional pilot. Wanted to fly the airliners all over the world and make that my career. About a year and a half in, doing my flight training and my curriculum there at St. Cloud, I decided that necessarily wasn't for me as a career.
4: I enjoyed flying, but I didn't feel the passion for a career in that.
5: But I talked to enough people that had done it for many years and seen a lot of people that had kind of lost that passion for flying being their career and their job. And so I decided I wanted to still enjoy that, but also just look into another career in the aviation field. And I never even thought about airports needing people to manage them and staff to operate them until I was in college. And so about a year and a half, 2 years in, I found that there was an aviation management degree and I could still be around it. My view is an airport. I could still be, you know, taking in the burnt jet fuel with my morning coffee
4: yeah.
5: and still be home at night. And so it's one of those where even back when I was in college in 2004, 2005, the first officer at a regional airline, their pay was very little. I think you made more money at McDonald's than you did then, and that's kind of changed a little bit now. But, you know, it's one of those where it just wasn't, for a variety of different reasons, the career I really decided I wanted to go into. And then airport management came along, and I really never not looked back since.
4: And this is you're in an enviable position as airport managers go and directors. I would say that, you know, this could be a dream job for a lot of people who want to follow your path, unless they just want to deal with, you know, airline jets day in and day out. This is a different path.
5: It absolutely is. And so I was in Cheyenne, Wyoming as assistant airport director before I came here. I was there for about 10 years, loved living out west, loved the mountains, but home has always been Wisconsin. When this job came open, there was not even a second thought about it. It's not something I ever even envisioned being a possibility, you know, maybe 7 or 8 years ago. But then when it came open, my wife was very supportive of it. We're looking to move, you know, 1,000 miles away. It's home for me, but her home is elsewhere. And it's one of those where it's an absolute dream. I love general aviation. I love everything about it. I'll be quite honest, my least favorite part of working at a commercial service airport was dealing with the TSA. I think a lot of people can relate to that. And I think
4: I'll reserve my comments
5: TSA.
4: On the air. But of course, it's operating, you said Part 139. Operating a terminal with all the requirements just adds a whole new level of burden to the job, I'm sure.
5: It certainly

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1: The aerospace industry, and it's essential to getting to the point where you can get on an airline flight and go halfway across the world in a moment's notice.
2: Yeah, right. Well, back to Oshkosh. I want to commend you in the last couple minutes here of this segment on the job well done. I mean, the grounds look great. You had, you know, obstacles with all that rain to overcome, but yet here we are, and it looks fantastic. It's a high attendance year, which is always challenging, but up to the task. And, you know, I have a hangar here with you, which I maintain year-round, and you guys do a great job from a tenant perspective as well, year-round, not just for AirVenture, which everyone's here for, but you guys do a great job. And I have another hangar out in Washington State, and one of your friends is coming to help you this week from my home airport, Tim.
1: Yeah, he's on an airliner right now, or just got off in Detroit, and he's making his connection here soon. But it just shows you what a small world aviation is. And, you know, two GA airports, opposite parts of the country. His airport are there just outside of Seattle. It's a beautiful airport. I've been there.
2: It's a beautiful
1: unreal airport. Thing. So where we have 1,450 acres, the property that we own and operate it for this airport, and four runways and all that, we have just under 200 based aircraft. And they're primarily all in hangars. And so Tim's airport there, the Auburn Airport in Washington, 330 based aircraft, and they do it all in about 110 acres of property that they own. So it's just, you know, just amazing to see, you know, the efficient use of land there and the ability to get all those folks, you know, there on one site. It's just a beautiful thing. So.
2: Yeah. Well, I think it's funny how you guys do your airport exchange program. He comes here, helps you. You go there, help him. It's really funny. Anyway, Jim, thanks for everything you do. Thanks for joining us on EA Radio today and letting the public know, our listeners, a little bit about behind the scenes at Oshkosh Airport.
1: Yeah, thanks, Jeff. Yeah. Appreciate you having me, and hope everybody has a great week here in Oshkosh.
2: Oh, we do too. Thanks a lot. J-Mont G, we're on the fly. Our next segment, we're going to be talking to Brian Binding. He's the Oshkosh Fire Department Assistant Chief. We'll be right back with that. J-Mont G, you're listening to On the Fly on EAA Radio.
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4: Joining us now from Goodyear Airship Operations, the Chief Pilot, Michael Doherty. And Michael, welcome to the show.
5: Thanks,
4: and
5: Steve.
4: Welcome to the bigger show.
5: All right. Thanks, Steve. Yeah, we're excited to be here.
4: So the airships, we have two here, so they are one of the stars of this year's AirVenture. There's so many things that happen here, only happen at Oshkosh. But how often do you have two airships deployed at the same event? Does it happen often?
5: No, that's pretty rare. You guys are in the same class as things like Olympics.
4: Okay.
5: It's a pretty rare event to send two airships to the same place at the same time, unless it's for, you know, a maintenance reason or something where we happen to have them in the same place. But to actually operate like we have and to be involved in AirVenture as much as we have with both of the airships has been super exciting.
4: I saw on ADSB, days all run together, might have been Monday night, both airships were out over the lakes north of here.
5: Yep.
4: And showing up on ADSB, and they had the little icons, and they were right next to each other. And I posted a picture on Facebook, and someone said, oh, it looked like, at first I thought they were goldfish crackers. I'm like, no.
5: Right. Yeah, no, we got the opportunity to go out there and do a photo shoot with Michael Goulian and Nathan Hammond, so that was super fun. We went out there and got pictures of both of the ships together, and then the ships and the airplanes, and do some cool stuff that, again, you can probably only really get an opportunity to do stuff like that at EAA.
4: We saw the airships in the show, the Daily Show, a couple of days ago. Are you going to repeat that performance at all?
5: So unfortunately, it's a busy show, so that was our only day opportunity. But we were in the night show last night, which was really fun. It was a completely revamped night show for the EA folks and AirVenture here. So super fun night show last night. But we were in there, and we'll try to do that again on Saturday if weather holds out for us. So that one is a repeat for us, which will be pretty fun. And if somebody scratches out and Airbus calls us up, we'll be there and we'll try to get two ships up together. But we'll see both airships flying around again like they were yesterday. Again, on Friday, we'll have two ships flying around the grounds pretty much all day long.
4: Very good. You were actually piloting the airplane, or the airship last night during the show.
5: Yeah.
4: What was the view like from the east side?

0: Oh man, it was a pretty cool. I mean, we were only 3/4 mile out and 500 feet out there, like just inside the lakeshore, and it was gorgeous from back there. So it must have been awesome from down here looking at that nice dark sky we had last night and sitting out in the background. So we had a little bit of city light behind us, but it was still beautiful to watch from over that side.
1: One of the really neat things that you're able to do is also send down some video footage from the airship, which we're using on our streams, our live stream. So we had that last night. Actually, part of your show the other day when you had the two ships, you had one above and one below, and camera was shooting down on the 1925 airship. It was just a very unique perspective. How many different events does Goodyear support with aerial coverage throughout the year?
0: I mean, that depends on the year and what our focus is. This year, with our 100th anniversary, we're kind of trying to spread focus a little bit, where we get to do some stuff we haven't done in a long time or have never done before. We're doing a lot of music festivals and concert series and some stuff like that. I think we head down to Lollapalooza right after this, so we'll be down there if anyone is going from here to there. But we do kind of, our bread and butter is that aerial coverage piece. So we cover all kind of different sporting events at the professional and collegiate level. We do things like NASCAR. We even do things like American Ninja Warrior and some, you know, weird one-off stuff like that. So we pickleball we did a couple years ago. So, I mean, we do some crazy stuff. But it's probably between, I would say, 75 and about 125 events a year between the three airships.
1: Okay.
0: And then we try to build our operation schedule around that. So we do a lot of customer dealer support rides for our entire family customers out there. We support our own internal teams, and EAA is really a great opportunity for us to showcase our aviation tire folks, which they're a small piece of the organization, but they're a big piece of what Goodyear does. So we're super excited to be here supporting our aviation tire folks this week.
1: Good. With the two airships, we have the one that's in the what I would call the standard Goodyear livery, and the other one is in the 1925 design. How did that come about?
0: Well, we wanted to do something special for our 100th anniversary in the airships because, I mean, it's rare to get a company to go 100 years, let alone a company within a company. So the airship operations team being 100 years truly of PR airships is just really amazing to us, and it's really special to us. So we wanted to do something special to really celebrate that. And we came up with the idea that if we brand one of the blimps like the original 1925, pays a little bit of homage back to that original grandfather of PR airships and our Pilgrim, and that really kind of provides that neat, the same but not contrast when we get two ships together at an event like this. So we were pretty excited about that, and we think it looks great in the sky.
1: It certainly does. We're talking with Michael Daugherty, who is the chief pilot for the Goodyear airships. And what, if going back 100 years, how did the idea to have an airship for PR purposes, how did that develop?
0: Well, it was really early days of aviation because we started getting involved in airships originally at a request of the U.S. Army and Navy at the time, because we were making rubberized fabrics back then, and those rubberized fabrics were then used in the envelopes, which we've come far from there, and it's not quite the same stuff now, but that's why Goodyear got involved in it. And our chairman at the time, Paul Litchfield, was really a huge he was a huge boat fan. He loved watching yacht racing and things like that, but he was an aviation geek too. So I mean, just it was so new to everyone, and everybody was so excited about aviation back then. So he kind of envisioned these things once he saw them flying as his own kind of personal yacht in the sky, and because of that he really pulled them into the fabric of the company really early on. And then when he realized that he could put the name of the company on the side and get this, you know, everybody's going to look up at this giant thing flying in the sky, and there's Goodyear right on the side of it. So it was really a kind of genius innovative way to market, where in a space where nobody had ever done that before. Right. So that was kind of how we got in and as a PR blimp. And, you know, over the next 100 years, it's become such a fabric of Americana that now we're, now it's an icon kind of its own, which we debuted our documentary here a couple of days ago. So look for that in the not too near future here, to come out more public wide.
1: Right.
0: But that was a really cool wrap up of, you know, how all of this stuff came to be and what our innovative waypoints along the way were to really keep us relevant with something that a lot of people say is old.
1: Yeah. And Icon of the Skies is the name of the documentary. Will that be on streaming services somewhere?
0: I haven't gotten that information yet, but as soon as I do, I will let you know.
1: Good. But it was really nice to have you debut that at the Fly-In Theater. We appreciate that.
0: Yeah, so, that was fun. Yep.
1: Yeah. With the airships and talking about the documentary brings me back to the aerial coverage. When did that technology become mature enough to be able to put it on the airship and then send signals back down?
0: Yeah, so we first started working with the networks on that kind of a thing in 1955 was our first broadcast down. It was over the Rose Parade in Los Angeles. We did the Rose Bowl game. We worked really hard over a bunch of days to make sure that the microwave transmission worked from top to bottom. And then literally took a studio camera out and filmed this thing. So technology has come a long way, but we started in 1955. We were the first to go HD in 2003, and now we're modern technology is as top of the line as we can get. Can continue to grow in that area.
1: So you don't have a studio camera on board anymore, but you do. Is it just a single camera, or do you have multiple cameras?
0: Right now, it's just a single camera, like a news helicopter would use, similar to that. But it's native 4K. We can transmit down to streaming services in all of the same formats that they use. So we can record in the same thing. So some of what you're seeing here in our live stream, it's a little bit rare for us, actually, to just open a live stream like we have here and just have a standing streaming service. But typically, we do about the same thing with the networks that we work with. And the networks are really our customers for that kind of thing. Right. So it's a single camera right on the nose of the airship. If you look real close, for those that get to see the traditionally branded ship here, Wingfoot 2, it has the camera installed. It's been installed all week because we've been providing that feed of the grounds to EA whenever we've had it up in the sky.
1: Good. You mentioned the rides for your customers and dealers. And as I understand it, you take out that technology package, the camera package, out when you're doing passenger flights, and then you just pop it back in.
0: Yeah, it takes about 45 minutes to go from one to the other, and we just hook stuff up. It's all part of a breakout panel. It plugs right into our avionics and ICAST screens, and it's really a turnkey thing. We're pretty good at it. We do it a lot. So it's something that we're used to.
1: And having the airships flying over the grounds here, yesterday I happened to be out by the exhibit buildings, and I was struck by the sound of these airships compared to what we had heard in the older models, maybe 10 years ago. What's the change in technology from the old to the new?
0: The first thing is that these are geared propellers. So the propellers are bigger, wider, a bigger disc propeller. It's about a 9-foot disc, 3-bladed props, big, wide, and they only spin about 1,200 RPMs to the Lycoming IO360 at 2,600. So, and when we're up there flying around, we're only running about 1,900 to 2,000 RPMs. So we don't need we don't need power to stay in the sky like an airplane. You have to run 55 or 60% power just to stay in the sky. We run about 45% power just to troll around here at 30 knots and give passenger rides. So because of that, those RPMs on the propellers are super low, and it keeps it nice and quiet. And then having the propellers up near the side of the airship instead of underneath, it doesn't project that sound down anymore. It kind of projects it out a little bit, so it quiets it for the crowd as well. So it's actually one of the nicest things about our airships, but it's also a little bit of a pain point because so many people now say, well, I didn't know you flew over my house because we didn't hear you coming anymore. I said, well, we need to be able to pipe that noise out from like 8 to 4 and then turn it off and be silent at night. But, yep.
1: What other technology has evolved with the new airships?
0: Well, I think a lot of people are surprised that it's a full glass cockpit inside. It's all Garmin technology inside. It's a digital fly-by-wire. It's a side-stick control. There's really no hard controls between the flight deck and any of the movable surfaces, the thrust vectoring, any of that kind of stuff. We do have solid controls for our water and our helium, so if all else fails, we fly it like a gas-free balloon, and we continue on. But I think a lot of people are surprised when they get in and see how really modern it is on the inside. The other cool part is our crew size is about the same. We still travel with about 20 folks. We have our own AMPs, our own ground support mechanics, crew chiefs. We have our own broadcast techs that do all that TV work for us. A couple of pilots and 4 aircraft mechanics that go everywhere the airship goes. We're completely self-sufficient. But unlike before, we don't need all those guys at the same time to run out and literally grab it and catch it.
1: Right.
0: So the ability for us with the thrust vectoring that we have, which also allows us to do things like the air show and stay in front of a crowd and hover there and do all those cool maneuvers for you, that allows us to take off and land with like 3 to 4 people instead of 13 or 14 people. So that was a huge jump forward for us. We can split up the labor a little bit. And we can actually get the airship farther, faster, and do more events because we can split that crew up like that. So,
1: exactly. That must be a big part of your job is figuring out, okay, I need to be in Los Angeles, and the airship is in Akron, and how do we get there, and how many stops, and how many hours can people work, all that sort of thing. It sounds pretty complicated.
0: Yeah, between the ground crew and the support vehicles, it's a lot of logistics behind the background, but totally worth it. We couldn't do what we do without the crew, and we can't land without them anyway, so we really rely on those guys to get the job done. And you talk to folks like me, but there's 20 guys behind me on every team. So we have over 40 people here at EA this year supporting the two airships. And we're super excited to be here. Our guys have gotten a few opportunities to walk around, and Everybody's come back with a smile. So it's been fantastic.
1: That was going to be my next question. I know that the airships have been flying, but hopefully you and the crew have an opportunity to get out and see the show.
0: We've been rotating around, doing the best we can.
1: And just so people know, Michael, if you see him on the live stream, he's pressed, looks great. He's staying in Camp Scholler. So I don't know how you do it, but you do it well, sir.
0: I've been doing it a few years. I figured out a way. So it's been good. I really enjoy it.
1: Very good. Michael, any final thoughts before we wrap up this morning?
0: Hey, come out and see us when we're not flying. Usually up until about 2 p.m., you're able to get up close to Wingfoot 1, which is the retro-branded ship out there, and look for us here at Booth 49 right on the flight line at the Goodyear Tire Aviation Tire booth. We've got our merch tent set up now at the Aviation Tire booth today through Sunday.
1: Okay.
0: So come see us and come get some cool blimp stuff.
1: All right. Sounds good. Michael Daugherty is the chief pilot for Goodyear Airship Operations. Thanks again for being here, and this is EIA Radio.
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3: It is indeed one more time to Squawk 1200, last and final segment of our Saturday show. I'm Afterburner Al. A couple days ago, because when you live in the campground, you just wander around, you just join different talking circles. And I wandered into a talking circle with Linda Sollers. And I just happened to be sitting next to conversation she was having with a chapter member of mine, and I was just, as the conversation went on, I got more and more inspired, and then I made a weird request probably and said, will you come and talk on the radio with me about it? You have had an incredible career. Welcome, Linda.
4: Well, thank you very much. It's an honor to be here, Al. Thank you.
3: I was completely impressed with all the different things you've done in aviation.
4: Thanks.
3: And start a little bit in the beginning, and we'll kind of walk around through there and some of the things you've done.
4: Okay, super. Well, always wanted to fly when I was young, and when I was in high school, I expressed an interest in this, and I was told by our high school counselor that I couldn't fly because I was female, and I like to say she was wrong for the right reasons, because back in the 70s, which is when that was, there weren't a lot of women flying. There were some, but not many people knew about it because they knew fire pilots. And a lot of, went to college, got a master's in finance. And when I was in a class, one of my finance professors said that he had a little airplane at the local airport. And my ears perked up. I'm like, oh, that sounds interesting. So I went down that afternoon to the local airport, and I've been flying ever since. That was in 1985.
3: Wow. And so you built up some ratings and things like that. What was the thing you wanted to do with it initially?
4: Well, in the 80s, now, of course, once I was introduced, because I didn't know any pilots in my childhood. I didn't know anybody that was a pilot. And so I knew nothing about it. So I started looking into it, and I realized that the vision was going to be an issue in the 80s. They weren't hiring a lot in the 80s. But I knew I wanted to fly from the minute I was in a plane. I knew that was going to be, I was going to do that for the rest of my life. So I became a private pilot. And when I reached a certain financial goal, I bought an airplane, and I had a Cessna T210 for about 20 years and enjoyed that. And it was here at AirVenture. Every year I would go to the aeromedical booth, and I'd say, you know, when are you going to get rid of the silly 2080 correctable to 2020? And one year they said, November.
3: Ah.
4: And that was it. I just changed. I was in financial services at the time. I had been there for about a decade. I mean, I've just decided that I was 35, and I decided I was going to become an airline pilot by the age of 40. I did my research and decided that United was the one I wanted to focus on. And in my 39th year, which was 2001, I was both hired and furloughed at United Airlines.
3: Mm-hmm. We're speaking with Linda Sollers, the most interesting pilot I've met this week.
4: Aw, shucks.
3: Yeah. No, it's just incredibly impressive. And also a typical story in a sense that this is how a lot of people, their aviation career progresses. You know, they may be in something else and they decide to switch. But I just thought that you had a uniqueness as to some of the things. So you're now at United Airlines and furloughed and off and on. But you did end up flying for a while.
4: No, I went to United Express Carrier. Mm-hmm. So I had the 210, so I had to build my time. I bought an old Apache aircraft. I was in the process of getting my airframe power plant mechanics license when I discovered this. So I bought an old Apache, and I actually spent probably more time working on the plane than I did flying it, but it was great, and it got me going. Got on with a charter company, got on with a regional, got on with United. I got furloughed, went back to my regional as a chief pilot, and then got called from by JetBlue Airways to help them out with their safety department and standing up the system safety back when they were about 2 years old. So I went to do that and just loved JetBlue and decided to apply to be a pilot there as well as in management. And I've been there ever since, having a great time.
3: And so you talked about the safety department. Was that the SMS implementation?
4: Exactly. I stood up the safety management system, and it was just wonderful. We were responsible for the process level audits of all of the operationally critical areas of the airline. So it was a fascinating job. I learned a lot about about everything: dispatch, maintenance, flight, of course. So yeah, it was a great opportunity. And then I went back to fly. I was getting ready to upgrade to captain, and I didn't want to do that when I wasn't flying full time. I wanted to fly the plane full time for a while. Went back to flying the line full time. Just had a great time and stayed as a full time pilot. Didn't go back to the leadership so much.
3: Yeah, you know. It's kind of like I've talked to some military pilots. As they get promoted, suddenly they get promoted to a desk. And then so some of them just stop trying to get promoted.
4: I went the other way. I was a desk jockey. And then when I got into the plane full time, it was like, this is just awesome. I love everything about flying for the airline. I love working with the passengers. I love working with the other pilots, the in-flight crew, the dispatchers. I love the interfacing with the customers. If we have a delay, I go out and I chat with them. I mean, I love watching the bag carts roam around the airport. I mean, I just love every piece of it. And of course, I love the flying. And I love the freedom. I love having the, what I refer to as my magic carpet, where I can go anywhere in the world with as jump seating as a pilot. And I take full advantage of that and have had a lot of adventures and get to take my husband. Recently, the beginning of this month, I went over to South Africa to fly the prototype of the plane that I'm going to build next year, which is a Sling High Wing. So that was terrific. So we got to go over there, do that, and we'll be back again.
3: We're going to talk a little bit about Sling in just a few moments, but I do want to ask, this week my show has been emphasizing historically underrepresented communities that we're trying to get involved in aviation. Mm-hmm. And I may be off by a percentage or two, but women in the profession are about 5% of the 155,000 mm-hmm. Pilots, commercial pilots or professional pilots that are going on. What about your story can you pass along to young women and girls who are thinking about this or need some more encouragement?
4: It's changed a lot since I started. When I in terms of the acceptance and the number of women in it professionally, and it's wonderful. If it's what you love to do, you just do it, and people are going to be surprised. I mean, I don't think there's a day where somebody doesn't make some comment about a female pilot. This is their first female pilot, or they're surprised, or whatever. And I just embrace that and say thank you and continue. And I don't get insulted or concerned. It's just the way it is. It's just not as common yet as it will be in the future. And just if it's what you love, it's the passion, it's what you want to do, do it. One thing that I've noticed though is there's sometimes a bit of a confidence gap. There's a phenomenon called the confidence gap, where women tend to think that they are less qualified than they actually are, and men tend to think they're more qualified than they actually are. And they've actually tested this, and where they've done tests, and the men will typically say that they rated better on the test, and the women tend to think they did worse. But, you know that, recognize it, and as long as you know your stuff and you work at it, there's no reason to not have the confidence. And, you know, be cautious, treat it seriously, treat it with the respect you want, but you're just as good as the effort you're going to put into it, so don't worry about that. Does that make sense?
3: that makes sense incredibly. So you mentioned that you're building a sling.
4: Yes.
3: And This was a short commute to come over to this studio.
4: Because
3: if you look on your map, EA Radio is T on the map, and right across the road is Sling Aircraft.
4: Yeah.
3: And it's an interesting airplane. What attracted you to Sling?
4: Well, I wanted a high wing. I wanted a modern high wing aircraft. And I owned a Cessna T210 for about 20 years and was very loved the design, loved the stability of the high wing platform, loved that I could get people in and out that may not be as agile as somebody who you'd want to crawl up on a wing, elderly folks or people with, you know, bum knees, and there are a lot of them. And it's easy to get stuff in and out. You want to put camping gear or bicycles in the back. So the high wing design to me is, and I like to look down. That's what I do. And if it's raining, I don't want to open up the cockpit and have it rain into there and step me on the seat. So I just think ingress, egress, access to things, and the view is just more of what I go up for. So I've been very much wanting something like this. But I wanted a new modern aircraft with the Rotax 915, good engine, good performance, something that will be affordable to maintain into my dotage, as I retire, and something that's is performing. I mean, it's 145 knots, carries 1,000 pounds. I mean, it's just a terrific performing aircraft, and the platform that I've been waiting for a long time.
3: One thing I wanted to circle back for, because my brain forgot about it earlier, and that is you were talking about confidence in women aviators. And one of the things I've really been enjoying seeing is a lot of my colleagues and on the pages that I follow, they start posting pictures of all female crews, pilots and flight attendants, and they are unapologetic about it.
4: Yeah.
3: And so that is really happy to see. And I think if we tell women and other underserved communities, just be confident in what you believe, and some of the challenges that in the past will fade away.
4: Yep, it's all unmanned. When I have an all-female crew, I welcome people aboard and tell them that they're on an unmanned flight, and I get a great round of applause.
3: Mm-hmm. Yeah, I think the passengers are becoming more and more supportive of this. It's just like, okay, this is regular. The airplane still goes up, it goes down.
4: That's right.
3: There's not a problem. Linda Sollers, thank you very much.
4: Thank you so much for having me. I really appreciate being invited along.
3: A life well lived, and if you wander over to the Sling booth, she will tell you more great stories of her incredible life as a professional aviator and many other things.
4: Thank you so much, Al.
3: Enjoy your air venture. 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
5: We certainly are on the fly at Weeks Hangar today, a beautiful Tuesday. Had some rain this morning, but it went away, and it's just a comfortable day temperature-wise. A lot of activity out here on AirVenture grounds. If you're contemplating heading on out, make the trip. It's a wonderful time out here at AirVenture 2024. We're doing a little behind-the-scenes show today. We featured the Oshkosh Airport Director on the first segment. And now we're going to go behind the scenes with the Oshkosh Fire Department. Of course, they have a huge task here during AirVenture, maintaining not only the safety, their normal safety things, but incident response, et cetera. Welcome, gentlemen. We have Division Chief Tim Hyman, and we have C.J. Wadle, a captain at the Oshkosh Fire Department. Welcome, gentlemen.
6: Thank you for having us. Appreciate the time to talk.
5: Yeah, thanks for coming over.
6: Thank you.
5: I'm just going to ask you some questions that I think the listeners would want to know. And that is, I asked Jim Shell the same thing, is when do you guys have to start preparing for this huge event from a fire department standpoint?
6: Really, a lot of the preparation, I shouldn't say a lot, but a lot of the groundwork is laid kind of after the first of the year. There's quite a bit of education that comes with it that we put our people through every year. So the scheduling of that, luckily for us, up in Appleton, the Box Valley Tech, in conjunction with the airport, is built a state-of-the-art ARF training facility. So after the first of the year, we start scheduling classes with them to do our live fire training, and they've also developed an online training for us. So been very fortunate to have that up in Appleton. So we kind of start with that. And then around May, we start doing a lot of the hands-on things, so the live fire training and a lot of the classroom stuff as well, both online and in person. So quite a few months ahead of time.
5: So structurally, you know, what we see out here at the airport is the airport-based fire department, part of Oshkosh Fire. You have your firehouse on the north side by the North Tees here. But that's just one part of a much bigger organization, right? And do you rotate from the airport fire department around to the other ones, or is it just assignment here for airport?
6: Yeah, correct. So City of Oshkosh Fire Department is six stations, around 120 people. So Station 14, which is located on the airport here, is our ARF station. We have three ARF vehicles there. Much like any other fire department throughout the United States, there's guys assigned, guys and girls assigned to each station. So their normal station assignment is where they report 51 weeks out of the year. During EAA, all the people working out here are actually on overtime. So they work their normal shift, plus they're working their days off out at EAA. We have 19 individuals out here working every day that are dedicated solely just to airport protection.
5: Okay. So does everybody train for the same thing? So anybody could be borrowed or sent from another station and know how to put out an aircraft fire, for example?
6: Yes. Yep. So different days, people could be working trades. Things like that. So everybody on the Oshkosh Fire Department trains for our firefighting. As far as the people that we have in the crash trucks, they do receive some additional training because we have to meet Part 139. We get an exemption for that. So there is some additional training the people working actually on the trucks for the week receive. But for the most part, everybody on the fire department can operate the trucks and can do our firefighting.
5: Okay. And structurally, so we have a captain here and we have a division chief. What is kind of the hierarchy within the fire department?
6: So as a division chief, I'm basically in charge of an area. So I'm in charge of the training. CJ, the captain here, is in the training division as well. So we're kind of on the administrative end. And then we have our line end, which is the people actually working on the trucks every day. So we have a battalion chief who's the shift commander, runs the shift for the day. And then we have a captain for each firehouse who's kind of in charge of that firehouse.
5: So Oshkosh Firehouse would have its own captain then here at the airport?
6: Correct.
5: Okay. And then under him would be a couple different people?
6: Yep. You'd have two lieutenants, so one officer for each shift, a driver and a firefighter on each shift.
5: Okay. Now, obviously, during the rest of the year, you know, it doesn't have to be manned like it does now. How many additional fire trucks do you guys bring out to Oshkosh just for the event for the week?
6: So we man four dedicated ARF vehicles. We have two Oshkosh Corp trucks and then a small RIV. And then we also supplement with the U.S. Air Force brings out a RIV. And they're kind of our go-to for any military aircraft. They provide guidance and also supply to firefighters. And then we also have an additional engine and three ambulances dedicated to the grounds.
5: Okay. What's a RIV?
6: Rapid intervention vehicle. So if you think of the big ARF vehicles that you see, the big Oshkosh trucks, a RIV is more on a pickup chassis.
5: Okay.
6: So it's more of a quick response vehicle.
5: Gotcha. So let's talk a little bit about, you know, and of course, the one thing we dread at Oshkosh is incidents and accidents, but they do happen from time to time. What happens? So the tower, do they literally ring the bell like you see in a movie, or how does that actually work?
6: So we have a dedicated airport channel. The tower will contact us on that airport channel, notify us of an alert. We have the different types, one, two, or three. And based on the type of alert, we have preset plans of what we'll do for that. So we may, for an actual incident on the ground, we're going to go directly to the crash site. Somebody having trouble in the air, depending on the severity, we may stage at end of the runway, or we may stage outside the firehouse.
5: So
6: just
5: if there's
6: depending.
5: A gear issue or something
6: yes,
5: like
6: correct.
5: That.
6: Yes, yeah. Correct.
5: That makes sense. So now, once there is an incident, I know the runway's closed. Who makes that determination? Is that Jim Shell's area that closes it, or does the FAA close it, or who actually closes the runway?
6: So when there's an incident, we'll call onto the tower to make sure that the runway is safe to go on and has been closed. We basically will mitigate the fire and fire rescue, and then Jim Shell would have the ultimate decision of when the runway would reopen.
5: Oh, okay, so airport ops falls
6: yep,
5: back
6: that goes
5: to
6: airport ops.
5: Yeah. So what are some of the challenges with just the crowds. You know, you talked about ambulances, and I know that there's a lot of first aid stations on the grounds. A lot of that's volunteer run, just like most of EAA. Air Venture is mainly volunteer run. But other than their first aid stations that are you know, volunteer run, what do you guys have to do to prepare for this kind of a crowd? You must bring in extra EMTs and things like that to help out.
6: We have three additional ambulances. So two are dedicated to the grounds. One is dedicated to the flight line, and that's just for aircraft. It is a pretty big influx of people. So just starting with the city as a whole, the department is taxed. You'd think of renting homes, hotels, things like that. So the regular operations, we do see an uptick. The travel routes in and out with traffic incidents and things like that, we see a little bit of an uptick. But on the grounds, our big driver of medical usage is weather. So if we get hot days, we tend to get very busy. If we get beautiful weather like we have today, you know, it's not too bad. So we do bring in extra people. Just navigating the grounds is a little bit of a challenge, but we do bring our people out here, do training and area familiarization, things like that, to try to get there as quickly as possible. We've had people that worked out here quite a few years, so leaning on that experience helps as well.
5: Yeah, well, it's a big crowd. And, you know, things do happen during the event, and a lot of them, like you said, when it gets hot. So the shout-out is everybody drink your water, right?
6: Yeah, stay hydrated, take your time. You know, we appreciate all that.
5: Yeah, you want to smile and wave at the fire department, not have to really meet them.
6: Yes.
5: Right. How about you, Captain Wadle? What about you? What number of Oshkoshes have you been to?
7: I've been working for the city for 25 years now. I think about 22 of those years I've been out at EAA, mostly starting on the flight line. And now I'm administration with Chief Hyman, and I administer a good portion of the training, the hands-on training portion for our personnel.
5: Yeah, I would imagine, though, during this week, you guys have a lot of hats you wear, right? I mean...
7: Yeah, I...
5: They're not really doing much training right now. Everybody's in action. Right?
7: And... You know, we stand up so many personnel to cover the event. Two-thirds of our department will be working. Sometimes things need to be filled. So yesterday I was out on the ARF truck. Today I'm in the command car with Chief Hyman. So I've been switching hats back and forth, which is interesting to see both sides of the story there.
5: So the command car, that sounds really cool. What are the responsibilities of somebody that's got the command car?
6: So basically that's the in the city we call them a shift commander, but they kind of run the city. Any larger multi-company events, they would be there to kind of make command decisions or help with logistics, things like that. So at EA, there's two of us. One is kind of more dedicated to the flight line. The other is kind of more dedicated to the grounds. But basically we're there to support the people we have working. So if they need supplies... If there happens to be an incident, we would go there and help with dispatching, who's going to go, help with tactics, things like that. So kind of just the person that's there to help coordinate everything for the day.
5: Gotcha. So you gentlemen have both been, you're tenured. You've been with the department for a long time. I'm sure we have listeners and people here at Air Venture that have thought, you know, I might like to be an airport firefighter. Now, obviously, you have said that really isn't a distinction here necessarily. You're a firefighter first, and your department happens to have an airport in it that you have to cover. But is there specifically some type of avenue that someone that really wanted to work in the airport would do to achieve that level of success that you guys have met? And I want you to think about that for just a sec, because we're going to take a break and we're going to come back and we're going to talk about training, which is your specialty, and what people who might be interested in getting involved behind the scenes working in fire rescue what they need to think about doing. Okay. All right, J-Mont G, we're on the fly. We're at the Weeks Hangar on the north side of the airport, and we're talking to the Oshkosh Fire Department. We'll be right back. 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
3: This is Squawk 1200. I'm Fareed Guillot along with Paul Prydecker, 1233. We're into our next guest, who is David Zahn, NASA's Advanced Air Mobility National Campaign. Now, it seems like a lot of words there, but it's specifically, it's kind of a forward-looking strategic look at how our airspace is going to be utilized in the future.
8: Yeah, absolutely. So the Advanced Air Mobility Project is under the Aeronautics Research Mission Directorate. So that's everything inside the atmosphere, from supersonic, low-boom travel, all the way down to nanodrones. And so what we're doing is trying to reimagine that airspace and introduce new entrants into the NAS safely and efficiently.
3: And we just had people in this group that was doing what's called UAS for STEM, and so they're working on kind of the frontier of what's possible for drones, and certainly some national manufacturers are also working on that as well. And so obviously the government and some of the agencies that support it are trying to figure out how this is all going to work together in time before you're pushed by everybody else.
8: So I think advanced air mobility goes just a little bit beyond UAS. UAS mm-hmm. is a very important part of that, mm-hmm. But we want to look at different mechanisms of propulsion. So electric propulsion, vehicle configuration and design, so lift plus cruise, multi-copter, tilt wing, and then higher levels of automation with respect to air traffic controllers, as well as pilots, and then even some of the UAS operations, remote cargo, up to air taxis with humans.
9: And David, of course, Your group and groups like you, of course, are at the forefront of trying to advance all of this. No pun intended. But then you need regulatory support from the FAA about, you know, how all of this is going to work since we're all sharing the same airspace. What's the coordination like between you and our regulators?
8: So I like to say that the FAA is our customer. Mm-hmm. At the end of the day, NASA is a research agency, so we have to explore the art of the possible and separate the real from the imagined. And the FAA, they're regulators, they're a regulatory agency. So how we work best is asking their participation on what their needs are, on what they anticipate the roadmap looking like for integration. And then we invite them to take their regulator hat off and put a research hat on and explore opportunities. The number one thing we want to impart is that none of our explorations are regulations. They're just possibilities that we can integrate safely and efficiently and keep in the United States number one economical and technological leader in aviation.
3: Let's look at like maybe a specific example here. What I've seen a lot is there's a, especially in the eVTOL area, the electric vertical takeoff area, there's a lot of companies that are trying to solve the helicopter from the 34th Street helipad kind of thing and moving people around more often. When you look at something specific like that, what are some of the factors that go into designing the future?
8: I think reimagining the airspace, and so we've kind of coined a term, airspace architecture, and mm-hmm. subsequent airspace architects that look at tailoring airspace procedures and departures and approaches based off of vehicle design, operation, and environmental condition. So how we look at a fixed wing today, we build a procedure that fits a Cessna 172 and a 777, but we don't necessarily need to build that road for like a Prius and a F-150 the same way. We can tailor that airspace volume to the body geometry of the aircraft, the design performance, and ultimately what their operation is, if it's compensation for hire for passengers or just cargo. That's ultimately efficiency is their goal there.
9: David, it's quite common in, you know, today's environment and world to start talking about sustainability. And in general, when we hear about sustainability, the obvious things come to mind, like fuels, carbon footprint, those things. But what you're doing is really, you're in a more global sense, you're looking at sustainability of the industry by creating new paths and new mechanisms, right?
8: Yeah, absolutely. You know, this is a holistic approach. So looking at even the surveying of landing surfaces. So spatial data integrity, I think, is the linchpin of all of these operations. You can't have a precision approach without a precision survey. So the supporting cast on the ground, in the aircraft, and then in a TRACON or Air Traffic Control Center will all take a part in this new evolution of UAM or advanced air mobility.
9: I think I want to write that down. That was a good phrase.
3: I do like that.
9: Yeah.
3: Do you also look at how these new facilities are going to interface with, like, the ground network and things like that as well? How far does your planning go off site of where landing areas and takeoff areas and things like that go?
8: That is a very important area of research that adjacent projects are working on. Mm-hmm. It's called a multimodal transportation model. And this industry, whether it's a UAS or eVTOL, will really hinge on pairing that multimodal model where we're bringing an Uber or ride-sharing service paired up to a eVTOL landing at your local hub or airport. So you don't want to have somebody waiting 20, 30 minutes for an eVTOL, right when they're dropped off somewhere.
3: What are some of the things that you have discovered as you sort of try to plan this future that you didn't expect? Some things that may have popped up and say, okay, this is going to be an interesting thing to solve.
8: Public acceptance. I think, the studies that have come out have been far more optimistic than what we had observed. We originally took a conservative approach to looking at building airspace over zoning areas. So agriculturally zoned areas, commercial or residential, and building visual or acoustic pollution models on what public acceptance might be. And when they pooled some of the participants and occupants of those areas, they're actually quite receptive and excited about having this capability in and around their area.
9: The aviation world is often characterized as having a shortage of people, pilots, avionics technicians, engineers, dispatchers, you name it, there seems to be a shortage. Do you have career opportunities at NASA, and you're trying to desperately fill them?
8: Yeah, absolutely. I think that shortage is across the board, right, from every aspect, from entry participants into aviation to senior researchers.
3: So when you're looking for those workers, what do you expect them to be excited about?
8: Reimagining, right? So we don't want to document history. And so I think a lot of aviation education centers have done a very good job of introducing forward-leaning concepts. So if you're at a flight school or a university in an aerospace engineering program, if you're just teaching what is done today, you might as well give a history degree. And these institutions have done a very good job of partnering with NASA and FAA and NextGen offices to introduce those concepts so these new students and emerging markets can start tackling those problems before they get to their industry or agency.
3: Talk a little bit about your background, how you got to this point.
8: Yep, military. So I was an Army Black Hawk pilot. Shout out to all the Army mm-hmm. guys out there. So I did medevac and air assault, and I ended up taking a rotation in airfield operations, so building low-level helicopter routing in Iraq. And I think that helped building some of the airspace concepts for that vertical takeoff and land high-density models we're anticipating, for UAM.
9: We're looking at the eVTOL market, and you can sit on the back of United Airlines airplane and are already running advertisements for running their eVTOL aircraft between Newark and New York or Oakland and San Francisco. Obviously, the limitation at the moment technologically is electrical supply, batteries, things like that. Is NASA working on a solution to that to, be able to get these to fly for an hour?
8: Yeah, that's part of that sustainability, right? If we can keep something in air, the only way to maintain superiority is to scale that technological ability. So as we scale that, we have to look at infrastructure models. So we're partnering with our community engagement activities with municipalities, so looking at their power grids. Do we have an adequate power grid that can supply enough resupply energy between buses or traditional electric propulsion with rail carts, and then introduce a new form of vertical electricity where we're taking people from to and from pinnacle landings on buildings and around the shopping area. So that's a big part of it.
3: We just have a few minutes left, but we're speaking with David Zahn of NASA's National Air Mobility Campaign. Do you have any, NASA has a presence here, is your specific focus have any sort of visual displays or things like that that people can at least interact with or find out more about?
8: We have a number of them. So like you said, Advanced Air Mobility is a large portfolio. So as we look at supersonic low boom transportation, mm-hmm. we have a model set up there, and actually one of the test pilots is here with us. So people want to take pictures, ask questions, engaging from that corridor aspect or even the vehicle design. We also have that airspace architecture model where we're shrinking those concepts, and we have a visual where you can look at some of the routing, some of the air traffic management techniques, and some of the safety initiatives that we're putting around this industry.
9: You used to be located in what I think we called it the government pavilion, but now you're in one of the hangars, aren't you? Where would somebody come to see you when they're here today?
8: Just off of Forum Stage 9.
3: Oh, okay. Very good.
9: Very good.
3: And do you take suggestions? I mean, if someone has an idea to contribute to the air mobility campaign.
8: Absolutely. I think most of our work has come from the needs and anticipations and questions from the participants, whether it be industry, academia, or just government officials that are genuinely interested in this area and its safety and efficiency.
3: David, I want to thank you very much for coming here today.
8: Yeah, thank you so much for having me. Look forward to hosting you guys at the NASA tent.
3: Oh, yeah. I'm going to come over and see you. David Zahn is with NASA's National Air Mobility Campaign. 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
2: Were you in Oshkosh in 2022? Here's an interview from that year.
10: This is Digital Dave, and I'm definitely not subtle.
11: No. I'm Fast Eddie, and I'm even worse than he is.
10: Okay, and we'll just leave it at that.
11: That's it. Let it
10: Moving
11: die
10: on.
11: Gracefully. Right now with us in the studio, Adam Yingling from NASA.
12: Hi, guys.
10: NASA.
12: Pleasure to be here.
11: Are you a rocket scientist?
12: Some would say so.
11: Okay.
12: But right now, I'm an aerospace engineer.
10: Ooh.
11: That's close.
10: Pays better.
11: Yeah.
12: But you get to touch the hardware more, that's for sure.
10: Ah,
11: there
10: good.
11: You go. And you're involved with the X-57 Maxwell?
12: I'm involved with advanced air mobility and the integration of automated systems. So not Maxwell.
11: Oh, okay. Well,
10: okay. Well, we were close.
11: We were close. We tried.
12: Maxwell isn't very far, though. We do a lot of testing on that close to Armstrong, where I'm headquartered out.
10: Okay. So say that again, what you were doing, something about advanced integration with something.
12: Yep. The integration of automated systems. So we flight test automation technologies for the eVTOL concepts.
10: Okay.
12: The electric vertical takeoff and landing.
10: Right. So you're the one that is testing the concept of me telling it to go to the McDonald's and then just sitting back while it does the rest. Is that what I'm getting?
12: That is probably one use case. We haven't worked out those details.
10: Yeah, right. The McDonald's aren't in the database yet.
12: But
10: Starbucks
12: yeah.
10: is.
12: But that is the idea. We got to go from the suburban environment where you live to the urban environment where you work or want to get McDonald's.
10: Yeah.
12: And bypass all that pesky traffic on the way.
10: All I can think of is the movie The Fifth Element, where you had total congestion in three dimensions instead of two.
11: Yeah, like, there you go.
10: Oh, my goodness.
12: Yeah, we do want to avoid that.
10: Yeah, exactly.
11: Well, the other thing I keep thinking of is George Jetson's car.
10: Yep.
12: Oh, yeah.
11: You know, I want you guys to develop a car that'll fly like that and then fold into a briefcase.
10: Yeah, well, they will eventually.
11: Of course, the thing is, you'll never be able to carry it because it weighs a ton.
10: Well, where are we on this journey?
12: Oh, we are not at the beginning. We are probably a couple years away from seeing some commercial companies get these options as apps on your phone that you can hail a ride and then take a ride to the airport in New York instead of being in the traffic. So
10: now you're talking about an automated ride, though. No pilot.
12: No, there'll still be a pilot.
10: Oh, okay.
12: And there's actually a few concepts out there. One of the companies is completely automated, no pilot, and it's going to take them a lot longer to get there. Some of the other companies, they want a pilot up front, and the automation is for safety and really for simplifying the workload in the cockpit. So okay. not as much housekeeping going on.
11: It just reminds me so much of this Bugs Bunny commercial. They flip the autopilot on. The airplane is in obvious distress, and the robot pilot, which looks like a little robot, runs to the back of the airplane, grabs a parachute, and bails out.
10: Yeah. Oh, my goodness.
11: But, you know, automation systems are terrific. Now, you're designing this stuff to handle the most basic of tasks, I'm assuming, like power plant monitoring, navigation.
10: Right. Coffee dispenser.
11: Coffee dispenser, yeah. And of course, autopilot functions. The pilot's still going to have the final say.
12: That's right, yeah. Pilot stays in authority here. The automation goes beyond just the aircraft, though. There's a whole infrastructure that's needed to get good information so that the automation technologies can make good decisions, decisions that the pilot can trust. So
10: right.
12: With bad information, doesn't matter if it's software or person, you're not going to make good decisions. So the data that needs to be serviced up to the aircraft to tell where the other aircraft are and where they intend to go, that's part of what we're testing. So we need more than ADS-B that reports your current position. In order to do the planning properly and to scale, you need to know where those aircraft are going to be in the future with pretty good resolution. And we call those 4D trajectories.
10: That's tough. I mean, it's tough. I mean, and you also base those projections on the aircraft not changing its direction,
12: well,
10: or velocity or whatever.
12: Well, we base that off the aircraft not changing its mind. So the 4D trajectories, they do highlight geometrical shapes. So it's not just straight point to point. It can have arcs and turns. But things come up. So say weather occurs, they're going to have to change their flight plans, and all that needs to be communicated so everyone can accommodate those changes. And so that's part of the automation technology we're flight testing.
10: You're actually flight testing this.
12: Yes.
10: Where?
12: Great question. So we have partnered with Sikorsky in Stratford, Connecticut. They have been working with DARPA for the past 8 years developing a automated test bed, so to speak.
10: Mm-hmm.
12: And it's based off of these aircraft platforms, F-76B, that is robust, well-known, and they've layered underneath these trusted mechanisms automation. So we can send automation technologies we don't trust yet, information and autopilot commands, and they'll get rejected if they end up being unsafe for one reason or the other. So we've got a safe way to vet these things to make sure they're doing what we think they're going to do.
10: Yeah, that's always the tough part, verification.
11: Yeah. That's the first part that the pilot says, why is it doing that when things first go wrong?
12: That's right. Yeah.
10: Did you get responses from test pilots? Like when you first were looking for test pilots and you say, well, we're doing this and that and do this, and you're going to be, by the way, you're not actually flying the plane. The guy must have went like, huh, what, excuse me?
12: you're not flying the plane. We don't really trust these algorithms yet.
10: Yeah, right. Yeah. Want to go for a ride?
12: The test pilots are actually, they love this kind of stuff. It's not that they're not going to be flying. These aircraft also have inceptors, or like joysticks, and so it's almost like flying, but you're voting. Like,
10: right, right.
12: You get the vote on whether or not you're going to go this way or that way. We've done some initial flights with Sikorsky on their platform, and they've worked out really well. And the type of inputs we're planning the pilots to make, which is also part of the testing, is these tablets that sit on their laps, kind of like iPads. And much like a four-flight plan, you would indicate where you want to go. The automation technology would reach out to all the network services, get all the best, newest information, and make a plan out. And then the pilot would decide out of an option of like three or four the path that he thinks is best. And then the automation aircraft, in this case a helicopter, would do that. But this is all supposed to be platform agnostic. So we want to transition this technology to eVTOLs in the near future.
10: Okay. So it's not fully automated. It's automated with approval.
12: That's right. And to get to autonomy, which is this idea of the aircraft is going to take you from A to B and you can completely trust it. And
10: take a nap,
12: yeah,
10: read
12: exactly,
10: the paper.
12: Go down and sleep. You have to build up automation to get to autonomy. We're not going to start out the gate with the Jetsons.
10: Not for a while.
12: It's going to take us a long time.
11: Next week.
10: And then there's always the being able to sense unplanned or unknown obstructions or
12: that's right
10: bird strike or weird stuff
11: or even system problems with the aircraft. You get that little red light that comes on and says, "Oh snap!"
10: Yeah,
12: yeah. That's actually one of the algorithms we're testing. It's called hazard perception and avoidance.
10: Mm-hmm.
12: It's a automated flight contingency management program, and it's going to be one of the first things we test. We're using ADS-B as our input sensor to begin with, but in the future it's going to be LIDAR or some other sensors on board the aircraft.
10: I would think that the big issue with the sensors, the LIDAR and all that, is it's a limited range sensor and you're flying fast enough that you can't get the data fast enough to react.
12: Yeah, that's certainly an active area of research and development.
10: Yeah.
12: Is getting the sensors to high enough capability that it's not the thing that's limiting our flight envelope.
10: Mm-hmm.
12: Absolutely.
10: Mm-hmm.
11: I just think this has the, you know, first off, tell me it's not running on Windows 10, you know? Please.
10: Hey, what does it mean? It says insert coin.
11: What is this blue screen of death stuff, you know?
12: Oops. It is not running on Windows 10, thankfully.
11: That's a good thing.
10: I can just hear the automation computer. Dave. There's a problem, Dave. Dave.
11: I can't do that, Dave.
10: Yeah, right. Get that voice. Oh, my goodness. So you're actively testing like mad.
12: Actively testing like mad. It's a very exciting time.
10: Wow.
11: Please make it so that it does.

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1: It doesn't matter. It could be a perceived restriction for whatever reason.
2: It could be maybe raindrops.
3: Well, it also ties in with that highway in the sky project that has been bounced around for a number of years.
1: Do you have the capability for the pilot to say, I'm declaring an emergency, automation, you're done. That's my aircraft.
2: Absolutely. In fact, all the pilot has to do is put his hands on the controls and put a little force in. And then the automation shuts off, and it's back to a normal helicopter.
1: Okay.
3: That's good.
1: Very good. Very good. Well, we wish you guys luck.
2: Oh, thanks.
1: I'm glad I don't live wherever they're... No, I'm just kidding.
3: Yep.
1: I don't want automated things falling out of an automated sky.
3: Yeah. Yeah,
2: neither do we.
1: Good. All right, this is Digital Dave.
3: I'm Fast Eddie. We've been talking with Adam Yingling here from NASA, and this is EAA Radio.
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5: Tuesday, AirVenture 2024. Jim and G, we're on the fly at Weeks Hangar, and we're being joined this hour by the airport ops folks, and in this segment, the Oshkosh Fire Department. And, of course, these behind-the-scenes things we don't talk about very often, but they're extremely important to the operation of AirVenture as a whole. And I want to welcome back Tim Hyman and C.J. Waddell, who is a captain of the Oshkosh Fire Department, and Tim, the division chief. And before we took the break, we started thinking about, hey, I'm Jimmy. I want to be a firefighter when I grow up, and I want to go to the airport and be on the protection staff there. Where does somebody start in their quest for a job in an airport fire department specifically?
6: Oh, yeah, it's a good question. So kind of some different routes you can take. The military is a great route. We get a lot of our experienced firefighters from the military. You think of the number of air bases and things around the country. There's also private airports, Appleton, Green Bay around here, that have dedicated fire departments for the commercial end for the airports. And then you have kind of the combination similar to Oshkosh, where we have both structural firefighting and ARF firefighting. So you have both. Really for education, I kind of mentioned them before, but Appleton for us, Fox Valley Technical College, offers our firefighting program. So just a quick shout out to Ben Sokol, who runs that program. He's helped us a ton with our training. Volk Field also has helped us in the past. They have a ARF center there. So shout out to Volk Field for helping us well. But kind of all different routes that you can take, whether it's you want to just do ARF, you want to do combination, or again, the military, I think, is a really great route for people who are looking to get that training.
5: Awesome. Captain Waddell, you have anything to add to that?
7: No, I think he covered it pretty good. That's traditional. Not all cities have that. And some cities, you know, Chicago, they'll have multiple stations on the airfields. So there's more opportunities to do that.
5: And you mentioned a technical school. I would imagine across the country, they have these firefighting programs in technical schools specifically.
7: Correct.
5: Right.
7: And the draw for some of our youngest personnel is they've grown up in the area. They heard about EAA. One of our young guys that was out in the ambulance on the campgrounds yesterday, that's specifically why he came to the city of Oshkosh, because of EAA, and he wanted to work
5: at the
7: convention, just like his dad did, who just recently retired. So
5: that's pretty cool. So here we are at an airport, Oshkosh, a huge one during AirVenture, and the fire department. Of course, your biggest enemy is fire. Obviously, it's what you're designed to fight. So let's talk a little bit about this little fire that we on purpose start during AirVenture. You guys must be thrilled by that, huh?
6: Yeah. If you've never seen the wall of fire, it is pretty spectacular. The guys out there, the pyro people and the fireworks people, do a really great job. The night air show, the fireworks show, you know, kind of always a crowd favorite. But

0: Does throw a few extra wrenches and things for us as far as planning, just coordinating. We work a lot with EA staff. Tim and Boyd, who we work with quite a bit, have been really good with communicating pyro plans and things like that. So throws a few turns
1: in
0: there
1: for us. It's a challenge because fire can obviously take on its own life, right?
0: Yeah. So we do quite a bit of planning around that to try to, mitigate any hazards that we can and make sure that's as safe as possible.
1: Yeah. The pyro show at Oshkosh is one, like you said, a crowd favorite. But I would think that they need to work closely with you to have a plan if things go a little bit sideways.
0: Yeah, we meet with the pyro people every morning and kind of go over a plan and coordinate basically our response with them so that if something does happen, we have them in the loop and they can kind of show us the best way to get to an incident.
1: Gotcha. You were going to say something, Captain.
2: On the airfield during the show, there's a specific plan. We may have specific routes of entry. The pyrotechnicians will guide us in. So if you see us taking a different approach or taxiway, it's because it's part of the plan not to come in from this direction or that direction so that we can get our personnel safely into the zone that they're operating in.
1: Interesting. Now, do you add staff specifically for the two-night air shows then?
0: No, we have the same staff on. We just extend the hours of coverage. So basically they're out here through the night air show. Where normally a lot of our coverage ends at 8 o'clock because the airport is shut down at that time. So we extend all of our coverage all the way through the night air show.
1: Okay. So, and have there ever been any, I mean, that show's been going on for a long time, and from a observer perspective, it's always been pretty flawless. Have you guys, and that's probably because you do all this mitigation beforehand, and, you know, if you plan properly, you probably... Luckily, won't need to execute anything, right?
0: Yeah, looking for a piece of wood to knock on here, but so far so good, and I think a lot of that's due to the pre-planning things like that. But so far, we haven't had any issues involving any of the pyro displays or anything like that.
1: Yeah, so we can assure our listeners that it's very safe, even though you do get a nice big chest bump when that wall fire goes off.
0: Yeah, we do everything we can on our end to make sure that all the precautions are taken.
1: Yeah. So we have a few minutes left. Let's talk about, some structural things and some of your favorites. So you two each can answer this question. What's your favorite thing about being a firefighter at AirVenture?
0: I think the people you meet. When I was first on the fire department, I remember I got to meet a Tuskegee Airman. That was kind of a really neat experience. A lot of the World War II people were still around, so we're speaking at Warbirds and things like that. So for me, that was a really neat experience to be able to listen to them firsthand.
1: Wow. How about you, Captain?
2: I love the military aircraft. I was not fortunate enough to serve myself, but the F-22s, that's my favorite jet. So it's really nice. We just came from the air show brief, and now we get to talk to the F-22 pilots and the F-35 pilots. To me, that's the big draw.
1: Well, now that's interesting. I didn't realize that you guys would be part of an air show briefing. How does that go? What do you guys brief on?
0: Basically, they kind of go through the itinerary of the show. We have basically spec books for each performer that lists where emergency procedures for the aircraft, how to shut the battery off, things like that. So kind of work with the performer to make sure if there's an issue that we have some familiarity with their aircraft. So that's really our role kind of in that briefing.
1: So the military has their own firefighting here that work jointly with you, right? Mm-hmm. So with a military aircraft like the F-22, would you guys get briefed on this similar thing, like how to turn it off or how to...
2: All that information is contained in our technical specs for it. And then... at the air show brief, sometimes a performer may have something, a type of aircraft or a type of procedure. They may invite us over to tour their aircraft before the show. So it's a good connection point if to make sure that they're safe and we could take care of them.
1: Yeah, what about the strapping of pyrotechnics to an airplane that's going to go up and fly. Some of them made of fabric. That's got to be challenging.
0: Yeah, there's some unique things that happen at Oshkosh. And, you know, again, we do everything we can to try to mitigate any hazards. And as far as the military stuff, we also have that military crew that's out here with us. We'll lean on them a lot for any of the military aircraft as far as, you know, opening canopies or pinning things. That they're kind of our technical experts for those type of things, and they're right on scene with us with the ARF truck as well.
1: Gotcha. So we have about a minute left. I just wanted to say thank you for joining us and giving our listeners. I know you guys are busy. It's you know, we're right in the throes of it right now, about to start the air show here in a little bit. And you guys have your work cut out for you. But everybody appreciates what you do. If it wasn't for the airport ops folks and, of course, the fire department, none of this could happen. So it's kind of a shout-out to you from all of us attendees here at AirVenture. What a great job you do in keeping us safe every day here.
0: Well, thanks for having us, and we appreciate everybody visiting Oshkosh.
1: Yeah, we thank you very much.
2: Thanks, Jeff. And everybody, give our personnel a wave when they're out on position or running the runways. They like to know that
1: they're appreciated. Yeah, that's awesome. Good point. Everybody wave at the fire department and drink your water.
0: Yeah, stay hydrated. That's a big one.
1: Jay Munchie on the fly. That wraps up our show over here at the Week's Hangar today. It looks like the afternoon's going to be pretty pleasant, so enjoy the show. It's about to start here in a little bit, the air show. Tomorrow on the fly, we're going to be at Homebuilt headquarters on the porch, so come join us at 1 o'clock then. Once again, have a great day. 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
4: Welcome back to Squawk 1200. I'm Fareed Gio, along with Paul Pridecker. And to finish out this hour, we have Sean, Nick, and Jared from the National Association of Air Traffic Controllers. I kind of got that mixed around. I'm sorry, but I'm going to do a visual joke. Gentlemen, we need to talk about your flare. Those of you watching in the video stream, you can see that they have these lovely yellow vests and a lot of pins. It's pretty cool.
5: Thank you. We're having a competition to see who can get the most flair.
4: A flare off.
5: I feel like I'm winning at the moment.
4: I think you're out. Yeah, you even have like stuff that dangles and everything.
5: Oh, a ton of stuff.
6: I was only given my vest last night, and I haven't gotten any pins yet, so yeah. I was intimidated to take it off because of Sean.
7: We're always happy to have you guys come and visit with us, because what you do is so important to the system. You're all are excellent professionals. You know, pilots and air traffic control, they work together as a team. I realize that sometimes some team members are better than others. And we want to talk about VFR and IFR operations. And, you know, start out by just talking about the things that you've learned, the things that you'd like to pass on. If you could wave a wand over to every pilot and say, do this, what would it be?
5: So, Paul, I would start with, we want to talk to you. And it might sound intimidating to be on the frequency if you're a newer pilot, but we want to talk to you. We want to be able to give you advisories, traffic advisories, give other aircraft flying in the system advisories on who you are. Again, because if you're not talking to anybody, we're going to see a primary, or we're going to see an intruder is what it looks like. It looks like an eye on our scope, and we're going to get an altitude readout if you're showing your MOTE-C on. But we're not knowing what you're doing. So if we have aircraft IFR on an airway and you start climbing, we're not sure of your intentions. So we got to call that traffic to that aircraft and try to figure things out. So we do want to talk to you. Also, a big point for me is, if you run into a problem and we're talking to you, we are going to be able to respond a lot quicker.
7: Of course.
5: And sure. if you're not, we have to then find you, give you a code to squawk, and be able to acknowledge your position, radar ID you, and then go from there. So if you run into a situation like you have a VFR entering IMC conditions, you don't have a lot of time before you become disoriented. That's precious seconds that we're losing. That's pressure that we're losing on trying to find your position when we should be helping you get back to where you came from.
7: And for the VFR pilot, of course, what we're talking about is, you know, we teach people to, well, file a flight plan, but what we should really be teaching is get flight following.
5: Yes, sir.
7: Get flight following, get a squawk code, start talking, just so, as you said, your response time is quicker, and it really helps the other pilot then be able to understand where the traffic might be and things. So, you know, I think VFR pilots sometimes think, oh, I don't need ATC. That's an IFR world, mm-hmm. but that's not true.
5: Correct.
6: Well, you can compare and contrast the two. Everybody gets taught to do VFR flight plans, and it's still a great idea. It's a great tool, but I think they're more designed for when you're flying in places where you can't have air traffic service, or maybe it's you don't have radio reception or something like that, where you might go down and nobody knows. Now we've got your route, we've got the color of your plane, we've got all that information to come and try and get search and rescue and save you. But if you're actively talking to us, that happens before you even ditch the plane. As soon as I lose a radar target as you're descending, I've already got people en route. It happens before the accident or possible accident even happens. So I think the time difference is huge, and I feel like flight following almost, in some cases, can replace a VFR flight plan, provided you're in congested airspace and places where there's good coverage and good ATC.
7: Well, of course, where you are, you're in SoCal, and
4: John Wayne Tower, also SoCal.
7: And then you're in Albuquerque Center, so you each have some different functions, but it's all in congested airspace. Yeah.
4: Nick, talk a little bit about some of the challenges. I mean, the SoCal is just thick with...
5: I mean, I think I'm just going to reiterate pickup flight following. We've talked to hundreds of pilots over these last few days down in Oshkosh, and it seems like they don't want to be a hassle to air traffic controllers when it's the complete opposite. Like, getting flight following makes our job easier. We get to point out where you are to other pilots and keep pilots separated, and we get to use different altitude restrictions, so it just makes our job a lot easier.
6: Yeah, I'm Southern California as well, only on the approach control side, and I think something that is a recent development that might be news to some pilots is because of the staffing crisis that's both in the pilot side and the air traffic side. You know, we need pilots, so the pilot salaries go up, and one day Jimmy says, I want to be a pilot, and tomorrow he's flying in the airspace with an instructor. And it takes us 2 to 4 years to train a controller to get to that point. So because we're in this place where we've got a ton of flight training happening now, and the controllers haven't had time to get trained and get back up and running at a full staffing level, when you're talking about especially IFR procedures and getting instrument ratings, anytime as a pilot you can cancel, we're talking IFR versus VFR, if you can cancel IFR and do some of that stuff VFR, maybe you're in Albuquerque or Southern California, sure, where it's good weather, that's going to give you much more flexibility on how many approaches you can get done and how fast, and your imprint on the system, because the separation standards are, there's still a ton of protections for you as a VFR pilot, we just don't have to have you 3 to 5 miles away from the next guy, and it makes it a lot easier on us, and that in turn gives you more chances to get what you need done.
7: I've been in aviation training for, let's call it 30 years, a while. And one of the things I used to try to communicate to my instrument students was that if you're going into an airport that's maybe non-towered and you're making position reports, telling somebody that you're at the final approach fix on an ILS does not tell a VFR pilot where you are. That you should say, well, I'm 6 miles north, because what does VFR know about that terminology? So this is the questions about education. Do you have a lot of outreach and do kind of what we're doing here around the system to try to educate pilots what works and what doesn't?
6: I think this is the mecca for it, but in Southern California, I've gone to multiple airports and pilot functions, and you know, they buy me pizza, and I answer their questions and answer for the actions of my coworkers. So, yeah, we do as much outreach as we can.
4: Pizza.
6: Tell them about your coffee stuff that you and Wendy are doing.
5: Mm-hmm. So my wife also works. She's also here with us. She works at Albuquerque Tricon, so she works in the airspace around the airport, and she helps facilitate coffee with controllers, which we actually did over at the NBAA yesterday morning. And it's awesome because it just puts controllers and pilots in the same room, and we can just talk about anything in the system, what's going on, what can we do better, what can they do better, how do we work better as a team, and be able to make sure that we know that we are on the same team. We want to be a crew member with those pilots and be able to help you guys move through the system. And that really is our goal. And, of course, answering questions for them. A lot of pilots last year, I know, were very nervous to talk to us because we talk so fast, or they just would be a little bit intimidated. And we want to break down those barriers and just let them know that could not be more untrue. We want to talk to you, and And if we are talking too fast, just let us know, new pilot or not. If you're having a hard time understanding, just tell us to slow down, and we will do that.
4: We're speaking with Sean, Nick, and Jared of the National Air Traffic Controllers Association. You kind of stole my question, but that's okay. Basically, I was going to say, I think a lot of pilots are just afraid of saying it in the wrong order and everything else, but the thing is you're kind of like a therapist on a couch. Is that, you know, we're here to help.
7: Well, one thing, I mean, you've flown for an airline. I flew for an airline. People have the idea that, you know, airlines kind of set the model for, you know, communicating. I've heard some horrendous things from the airline world. We all make mistakes.
5: Correct.
7: It's best just to say, hey, that went over my head. Can you please repeat it? You know, rather than guessing. Every conversation we've had this week, somehow the concept of a shortage comes in. Mm-hmm. You guys don't have enough controllers. What are you trying to do to fix it?
5: Well, unfortunately, like where I'm at here, so I'm just a controller. I work the boards. I also do development on scenarios for new training. But we are in a staffing crisis big time. Yeah. We've been on 6-day work weeks for almost 10 years at my facility. We work 10-hour days a lot of times. And I'm not really sure what is being done behind the scenes, but we need help on that.
7: You need help.
5: Yes, sir. We do need help. And, you know, the training at our facility on an average takes about 3 years from start to finish when you walk in our door. And, I mean, you can't just pick up 10 people tomorrow and then, you know, add them to our numbers. It just doesn't work like that.
4: Is that on just one position, or is that to be fully qualified on several positions, depending if you're at a center or approach control or whatever?
5: In our area specifically, we have 8 sectors. And you need to be checked off on both those positions on an associate, which is going to be our D-size, what we call it, who works next to the radar controller to help do landline communications, and then also on the radar position. So we have, I mean, in theory, it's 16 positions you have to check out on.
7: So age range, when can you start? When can you, you know, what, how old do you have to be a controller?
6: I believe you can apply at 18, but most people don't get in until, you know, early 20s.
5: 31 is the cutoff, I believe.
7: Okay.
5: If you're over 31, you are not eligible.
6: I got hired 20 days before I turned 31, and I had to run through college to get there, let's just say that. We used to take a majority of our controllers from the college side, the CTI schools, and obviously from the military.
7: Sure.
6: But when we started to see this staffing crisis on the horizon, we obliterated the military list. Those guys came in right away, guys and girls. They, you know, they've got experience. They're easy to check out. The 3-year program might only be 2 for some of those people. That was the most efficient route. Then you take the college. And it's not to say that college or military or even off the street hires have different aptitudes, but the military and college are some sort of a filter that's already there. People don't go to college for an aviation something unless they like aviation.
7: What's the bottleneck? Is it just the lack of people, or is it lack of ability to train them? You know, where's the bottleneck in the system?
8: Well, once you get hired, you have to go to Oklahoma City.
7: Okay.
8: And essentially, it's a do-or-die situation where you get put in a simulator, depending on if you're going en route or terminal. And essentially, you take finals, you know, every few weeks, and then they average your score at the end, and if you make it, you go to a facility, and if you don't, that's the end of your career. So my understanding is that Oklahoma City can only take so many people, and so with the instructors down there, the amount of instructors down there, I know that they're working double shifts down there. There's just not enough people to manage everything.
4: And that leads into where are you here at EAA for people who are interested in maybe exploring the career or just talk to you more about their own techniques as they're flying around?
5: I would definitely say to come check out our booth. We have a booth right in the shadow of the tower, the National Air Traffic Controllers Association booth. We do pilot talks just about every hour on different topics, whether it's VFR, flight following, communication, IFR. We have multiple talks, and after all those talks, we have a Q&A where we want pilots to come up to talk to us if they have questions about certain things. If I can't answer them, if it's something that an approach controller, we have somebody from every walk of life over there.
7: Thank you guys for what you do.
4: Thank controllers you. Are people too. Sean, Nick, and Jared of the National Air Traffic Controllers Association. Up next from Home Builders HQ, it's On the Fly. 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
9: I am Digital Dave.
10: And I'm still Fast Eddie.
9: Well, that's debatable. The fast part, anyway.
10: Well, I'm old, you know.
9: And joining us dun, dun, dun, dun, dun,
10: I was going to say, what we need now is the theme from Jaws.
9: There you go. No, he's not that. It's Bob Perdaman from the Air Force, and this is recruiting civilian personnel, which I didn't realize the Air Force used that many civilian personnel.
11: Yeah. Hey, good morning, guys. We do. Matter of fact, we're here representing Air Force Materiel Command. The command itself has about 47% of all civilians in the entire Air Force. So it's mostly a civilian organization, right? So a lot of engineers, scientists, you know, PhDs everywhere, logistical people, cyber, you name it, folks that work on munitions, all the things that help organize, train, and equip the whole Air Force.
9: So it's a lot more than just depot operations and shipping stuff back and forth.
11: Correct. Right. I mean, so I'm here representing the Air Force Lifecycle Management Center this week. It's a huge organization, and every, you know, the AFMC has six big centers, and everyone can say they're super important, but really together they make up the entire, you know, on how we support the entire Air Force. The way LCMC works is if the research laboratory gets, you know, an idea, they put it together, they build a prototype, you know, they test it, and they figure out what it is and what they need to do. And then if they decide they want to field that, the Air Force does, Lifecycle Management Center comes out and they work the logistics on how to procure it, you know, how to service it, you know, and do all the depot work on the backside, and so to maintain it through the whole life cycle of that system, whatever it is, whether it's a weapon, an aircraft, a uniform, or whatever that is.
9: So you probably have some guys that have spent their entire career on the B-52 alone, because that thing is still flying.
11: Absolutely. And it's great seeing that tail out there.
9: Yeah. And I'm shocked it still has its original engines. I would have thought you'd have upgraded it to newer, more efficient engines by now.
11: There are plans ongoing right now to do re-engine those, more efficient, more powerful, those types of things, and more efficient.
9: Yeah, and quieter.
10: Well, maybe. The one thing that they're really looking for, I believe, is the fuel economy and parts availability. It's got to be tough getting engines for those B-52s these days.
11: Well, one of the things that's out there is, you know, they use a lot of 3D printing, right? So they can grab an old part, bring it into a warehouse, put it on the scanner, you know, print it, and then put it back on the plane.
9: Okay. Right? So now, is that something you're doing completely in-house, or are you working with manufacturers to build your spares?
11: So I'm at Wright-Patterson Air Force Base in outside of Dayton, and we do have in-house capability on the base to do that. Okay. And so other organizations across the enterprise have that same capability.
9: Okay. Let's talk about what the real reason you're here. What do I have to do to be a civilian to work for you?
11: You have to apply for a job.
9: That's it?
11: That's it.
9: And I have to have some sort of talent.
11: Absolutely. Do you have talent?
9: Not really.
11: Okay. Well,
10: that's why we're here.
9: I left it at home where it's safe.
11: Right. That's fine. Yeah. So, you know, in addition, we've got a really big recruiting presence here. But more importantly, on our side, because we're such a civilian heavy organization, it's a big deal. And, you know, we're fighting for the private sector for those positions, for those people that provide those capabilities, you know, that we need, you know, to build the Air Force for the future. Just at Wright-Patterson, you know, there's thousands of jobs. They hold job fairs. I went to one in Fairborn right outside the gate. You know, there was 4,000 people showed up for jobs, right?
9: Did you get hired?
11: Fortunately, I was hired before that.
9: Oh, okay.
11: Yeah, right. But it's important because, you know, without those folks, you know, we have people doing triple duty and some things, you know, don't get done. But really, it is a great way to earn a living, right? For me, you know, I retired, but I still had a sense to service. So I jumped in and got in as a civilian job, and I love it, right? And it's a great way to start a career, even for the young, you know, the young folks coming out of college, you know, get an internship and get in and get a career. You get a career right off the bat, right? And so there's programs where, you know, as a new graduate, you come out of school and then you get a job where you get promoted every year for 3 years, right? So at the end of the 3 years, you're fully qualified, but you've already gone through three promotions, right? Guaranteed.
9: Not too shabby.
11: No, not too shabby at all. And the benefits are great.
9: And I imagine being as you're working with your cutting edge stuff, you get to work on some really cool things that you're not allowed to talk about.
11: Well, right. Yeah, there's some of that.
9: Oh, yeah.
11: There's some of that.
9: I hope so.
10: Well, you know, one of the other things that people worry about these days is job security. I imagine you have a lot of it there.
11: No issues. Right. I'm not worried about anything. And I think, again, with the number of people that we have to hire, it's important what we're doing. Right. Because, you know, we have aging infrastructure. We have aging airframes. You know, we got to build for the future. Right. You saw some of that yesterday when you see the F-35 out there.
9: Yeah.
11: You know, and we're still flying the B-52, you know, that was built in the 60s, maybe even the 50s.
9: 50s, right? I thought late 50s.
11: Yeah.
9: And I saw F-15s. I thought those were all retired.
11: Right. And we got a brand new one sitting out there. The first EX, right? Huh.
9: Wow.
10: Wait a minute. Brand new F-15s? Cool.
11: F-15 EX. So, yeah, that's if you look at the tail number, it's the first version that came off the line at in St. Louis where they built it.
10: Nice.
9: I didn't even know they were still building them.
10: I didn't either. I know it flew back in 1972.
11: Oh, yeah.
10: Back when we were a little younger.
11: Yeah. Yep.
9: So how important is it to preserve your tribal knowledge within the organization when you're bringing new guys in? You got to interface them with the experienced crew that's already there that's thinking about retiring and stuff like that.
11: Oh, for sure. The continuity is huge, right? When you have the you do the changing of the guard, and, you know, I think about that now. I'm getting to the point where it's time for me to turn it over to the next group. You know, leave that legacy, leave that the knowledge base with the folks coming up, right? But the great thing about bringing folks in, too, is that over time you get stuck in a certain mindset, right? You've done it all, and it's the same thing day in, day out. New folks that come in that don't necessarily have Air Force experience, they bring new ideas, fresh ways of doing things, and give you a different lens to look through and how to accomplish the job, right? And so it's awesome, right? As I got a pretty big team back at Wright Pat, and we have different levels of experience, and I think when we bring all those experiences together, and this is really just a micro example, but you make everything better, right? Because you have a flurry of ideas that come through, and you actually find the really good solution to make something happen.
9: Right. There's no monopoly on inspiration.
11: No, none.
9: It comes from everywhere.
11: Correct.
9: Sounds like a great place to work.
10: It does. Well, you know, brain drain is something that is happening a lot because when people retire.
9: Especially at this end of the table.
10: Especially at this end of the table, yes. But,
11: oh, I'm at the same table. Yeah.
10: Yeah, you're at the better end.
11: Yeah.
10: But the thing of it being is it's that folklore knowledge. You know, I'm hoping that you guys have a way of passing that on to the next generation, either in the form of written manuals or
9: endless
10: videos.
9: Meetings.
10: Yeah, endless meetings.
11: Right. It's all there. I mean, again, in the manuals, everything's there. The people change, but the mission doesn't, right? So when one person goes out, the next person steps up. You know, that's the mentality. And it's worked what I've seen in my 33 years of doing this. And it's been a pretty good ride. One of the things I like about being here, I was in the air show business for a bit. I served on the Thunderbirds.
9: Oh, wow.
11: Right.
10: Nice.
11: And, you know, I always heard about coming to Oshkosh, right? Thunderbirds don't really perform here. Right. But having my team here yesterday with me that work with me every day, you know, they got to experience something that I think is very important, you know, as, you know, you look at all the Air Force people, because we brought 200 people here with us from all over the country, you know, representing Air Force Materiel Command. But the importance of shows like this is that we get to showcase all the things that we're talking about, you know, all the folks that do the job, you know, take an oath, serve the country, and do this. It's so important. And the other thing, too, that's really big is the American taxpayer. The American taxpayer, you know, gets to see where their money's going.
9: Right. Right.
11: And it's so valuable. And yesterday was a great experience. First time I've ever really seen the F-35 fly, and I've never really seen an F-22 demo. So to me, as an air show guy, super cool.
9: How about the Heritage flight, though, when you see them all trying to slow down?
11: Man, that was I've never seen that before, right? And I've probably done 200-something air shows. That was awesome. Right. Something I'll always take with me. I didn't have time to take photos, but I'm going to be living through my photographer, you know, on my memories because he's doing a good job taking those photos.
9: He's your stand in.
11: Yeah. Right.
9: So you guys are the power behind the crown. That's the only term I can think of. It's the old poem about every airplane you see in the sky, there's a mechanic on the ground.
11: Right.
9: So that's you guys.
11: Yep. Kind of the Yeah, the people behind the green curtain.
9: Right.
11: Helping the wizard work.
9: So I imagine you spent a lot of time negotiating spares contracts and things, too, once you identified a need for a certain part.
11: Absolutely. Contracting is a huge piece. There's a lot of contracting folks, right, and to ensure that we're following compliance, regulations, legal, whatever we need to do, there is a huge footprint for the contracting piece.
9: All right.
10: And then after that, hopefully the part, when you get it, works.
9: Oh, I'm sure they've had all sorts of discussions on that matter.
11: Yeah, we're pretty good at testing stuff. It's
9: Well, it's not the right color. Send
10: have
9: it back.
10: To be. It wouldn't be a good thing to send out something that's a clunker, a known clunker.
11: Right. I'm trying to think of an example of a clunker that we've sent out, but I don't have any.
9: Those are conveniently forgotten.
11: Yeah.
9: All right. I want to thank you for joining us. We've been speaking with Bob Perteman of the Civilian Air Force. Whatever. I want to say department, but
10: Civilian
9: it's obviously not
10: personnel
9: that.
10: Recruiting. Civilian
9: personnel recruiting. Wow. He's more than just the recruiter.
10: That's right.
9: He's doing it. He's keeping them up there.
10: He's helping.
9: He's winding the rubber bands. All right, this is Digital Dave.
10: Wound up. And I'm Fast Eddie. Good grief.
9: And this is EAA Radio.
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12: We have another really incredible guest with us today, Amy.
13: Are we doing aircraft manufacturers now?
12: Well, we're talking about people that are involved in aviation, aerospace. They build all kinds of stuff.
13: Well, it's really EAA, cool. So it would make sense to talk about maybe kits and other miscellaneous. I mean, this is a broad spectrum talk show. So who've we got, hon?
12: We have Ron Luck with us today, and Ron is the CEO and president and owner of Compair Aviation, and they are known for a number of different kinds of aircraft. But I looked at mostly composite airplanes, 500 of them. But Ron is passionate about composites,
14: yes,
12: unlike aluminum. So what is it that makes you passionate about composites?
14: Well, aluminum is wonderful, but you can do all kinds of stuff you can't do with aluminum. You can compound curves, you can make parts, and it's lesser of a part count. Plus, when I buck rivets, everything gets weird. It's just all dented and it does.
13: It's hard on your hands too.
14: Yeah. No, aluminum doesn't like
13: a lot of rivets.
14: It doesn't like me. Yeah. It's just what it is. It just doesn't like me.
13: I get it.
12: So is your business kind of the professional side of what people do with 3D printers? I mean, where they design something and then
14: we do use the 3D printers and stuff. But no, we make everything. We have our own big three-axis CNC machine, so we do everything that way, which is kind of cool.
13: Where are you located exactly?
14: We are located in Florida on the East Coast. So if I walk out on the ramp in my office, I can see the Vehicle Assembly Building of Cape Canaveral.
13: Oh, that I know exactly where that is.
14: Yeah.
13: So
14: we walk out and watch Elon or whoever launch, and it's gotten to be there's a launch. You walk out, yep, there it goes, and go back in. You know, it's because you're so used to it, and we have customers that come in and like, can I see a launch?
13: Isn't that weird? Yeah. Is that a weird sensation?
14: It is. Because one of my customers came in and he said, I said, yeah, I'll call Elon and tell him, hey, can you do this at 3 today? You know, I've got a guy here who wants to see you go.
12: Yeah, we'll put it on Twitter. Oh, yeah. No, it's not called Twitter anymore. Ooh. Sorry. But you're a contractor to the aerospace industry, really, aren't
14: we
12: you?
14: We do some work for SpaceX, Blue Origin, ULA, because our CNC house does that kind of stuff. We have some big CNC machines that do that.
13: Well, but that makes sense from a location perspective and also from a skills perspective, right, with your workforce, that you would be able to do that. The best part of that, though, is that makes it more affordable for you to do the kits.
14: Yeah, and we have access to very smart people, which I'm not one of. But no, we do. The resources at the Space Center are incredible. So in that respect, we're lucky. And it's easier for us to recruit people because who doesn't want to live in Florida? Well, okay, some people don't. But
13: yeah, I was going to say, I live in Florida, and right now I'm very happy that I'm here.
14: A little toasty down there. Yeah. But that's okay. I sweat better than I shiver, so it's okay.
12: When I was over at your display the other day, the exhibit the other day, I saw these aircraft that I had not seen before, quite honestly. I saw the 6.2 of the Comp Air, the
14: piston.
12: That's our new one. And then the mock-up. No, it wasn't a mock-up. It was just a bare fuselage of the turbine, which I guess you're going to put a Walters into.
14: Yeah, the 601D. So that airplane will fly. That's an actual flight article.
12: Mm-hmm. And so is it sold already?
14: Yes, as a matter of fact, it is.
12: Oh, darn.
14: But he's willing to make a deal with somebody.
12: Okay. Well, now, how did you happen to pick the Walters engine for that?
14: We've been using Walters for a very long time. In fact, we were the first experimental company, home built, to pick up and use a Walter engine and then offer them for our kits. So we have about 280 Walter powered airplanes flying.
13: That's a lot of turbine aircraft in the kit industry.
14: Yeah.
13: I would say that's a healthy chunk.
14: Mm-hmm. Mm-hmm.
12: Yeah. We know people on the field who have built smaller aircraft, and they hear, build a turbine airplane?
14: Why not?
12: That's a composite that carries the six.
14: Yeah.
12: Sounds like an incredible project. I mean, is it overwhelming to some people?
14: Yeah, I would imagine for some people it would be, but it's not that. Particularly the new airplane, is the culmination of what we've learned over the years in building airplanes to make it simpler and easier and stronger, lighter. So what you see there is an awful lot of experience.
12: We're speaking with Ron Luck, who's the CEO of Comp Air. And down in should we say Titusville? That's the
14: that's where the office is.
12: That's where all the rocket launchers are too. And when you mentioned that you've learned a lot of things over the years, what changes to the way you build the kit parts, or what's the most dramatic one that you remember?
14: Well, we've learned how to build parts to make it easier for the builder, so things that are fixtured properly that interlock and make it so you almost can't make a mistake. Where the hinge points go in the, for instance, in the bottom of the wing, it's all molded in. Where you can't mess up. You can't. It's all molded for you. The holes are there. You just push a piece of CNC'd. It goes in. So it does. It works really, really well. It does take some of the artistry out of it, though.
13: Yeah, but in a lot of ways, as the kit manufacturer, you kind of want to do that, right?
14: Absolutely. I mean,
13: you want to standardize what the product ultimately becomes. And even though, yes, it's experimental aviation, every time they start to change things, your heart palpitates a little bit, doesn't it?
14: We hate changes. And if people ask us, oh, can I do this, can I do that? And the answer is, well, we tried that before, and it doesn't work. So, no. And they do it anyway. And then the other one is the automotive engines.
13: It's okay. You can say it.
14: It gives me pause.
13: Gives you pause is fair, because it opens a giant unknown. And there have been some bad accidents that have happened because of those unknowns.
14: Yeah.
13: And we are not dissing auto engine installations by any stretch of the imagination, but it just opens up this big, giant, I'm not using negative, metaphors or anything like that. It just opens everything onto a different plane. And these are the reasons why, even with the new kinds of test rules that are coming out for test flying your kit airplanes, if you've got an uncertified engine or an unknown engine, you're going to end up out there for a long time in test phase.
14: Yes. The other thing that happens, and as a manufacturer, when an engine fails and it's whatever it is, nobody reports that. They only say, oh, a Comp Air crashed or a Comp Air went in. No one says, oh, well, it was an LT whatever engine and that's what the failure was. You know, they just know it was my airplane.
13: Correct. And that's bad publicity no matter how you slice it. I get that. I really do get that.
12: Well, I'm imagining as a builder, I'm getting on with my turbine comp, and I'm making good progress, and it's time to swing the engine in there. I'm not going to do that in my garage because I'm not building it in my garage anyway. But how you've got to have help to do that. I mean,
14: it's not a particularly heavy engine, so it's no harder to install and hook up as a Lycoming or a Continental is. It's different. And we also offer assistance. We've flown out to different airports with an engine guy and say, hey, you know, let me look at this. We've gone out to just do the first runs. The funny part about the difference between a piston and a turbine is as soon as the engine starts, if it's a piston, you're happy. It's like, oh, good, the engine starts, everything's great. With a turbine or a jet, it's just the opposite. It's like,
13: oh,
14: now
13: boy,
14: what?
13: The engine yeah. started,
14: oh,
13: now
14: boy,
13: what?
14: Oh, boy, the engine started, because that's when the bad things start to happen. And that, so it's just kind of an interesting teaching, and that's what we try to do. We emphasize safety and teaching to our customers.
13: There's got to be a lot of teaching, I would think, because you see a lot of customers who are coming from a pure piston background.
14: Right.
13: What's involved in getting them up to speed for that, Walter?
14: We encourage people to come down to the engine manufacturer, and they have a cutaway engine, and they will go through the different components of the engine, how it works, what it does, and then we prefer to do the first runs on the engine if they'll let us do it, to fly somebody out there and do the first runs and the first taxi tests and everything, and teach them how to start the engine and properly manage it. Because once you do that, a turbine engine is a more reliable, far better engine. Well, not really better, but they're great. They really are. But it's a different management.
13: Correct. Are you seeing that that is the engine that everybody wants in that airplane now?
14: Well, yeah, everybody wants it. Everybody wants all the power they can get. Let's face it. Everybody wants an airplane that lands at 20 miles an hour, cruises at 300, costs $2 an hour to run. That's what I want. But so yeah, they all want all the power. They burn a lot of fuel.
13: Yes, they
14: do. So you do have to take that into consideration. But yes, I love the engines.
13: But you've constructed this airplane so that it holds a lot of fuel.
14: Yeah, we carry in the turbine, we're carrying about 230 gallons. So it gives us a really good range.
12: I saw that first fuselage at the exhibit. Where is the completion of the first kit? I mean, is it complete? I don't mean built, but have you?
14: Oh yeah, we
12: built the whole thing, and then
14: we have full production tooling.
13: Oh. So where on the field can people find you?
14: At Titusville Field?
13: No, we're
14: in booth 315, 314.
13: Perfect. Now.
14: By
13: Theater in the Woods. Now, at Titusville and online, where can they find you?
14: Just look us up, compairaviation.com.
13: Okay. That makes sense.
14: We're at Merritt Island and at Sebastian Communications. We own their hangar. We own them now. And at Titusville, we're on the west side of the airport. We have a big building there.
13: Fantastic. But they should call before they come there.
14: We give tours. We're happy to receive people. It's great.
12: Wow. Hey, Ron, thanks for coming. We barely scratched the surface. I feel like we want to do another session, but we don't have time.
13: No.
12: So, Ron Luck, thank you so much for joining us today on EAA Radio.
14: Well, thank you very much.
3: Here's an interview from 2024.
15: This is Digital Dave.
10: And I'm Fast Eddie. And with us today
15: is
10: our buddy.
15: Which one? We have more than one?
10: Well, we have one really good buddy.
15: Yeah, he comes back every year.
10: Yes, he does.
15: He's a glutton for punishment.
10: Yeah, definitely.
15: Anyway, we're speaking about Barnaby Wayne Fan. Good to see you, sir.
10: Good morning.
16: It's great to see you guys. It's great to be back.
15: Great. How you been doing? You keeping yourself busy?
16: Oh, yeah, I'm keeping myself very busy. Working on next generation, Son of Fastmobile, which we call the Bat Ray, which I think we talked about a good bit last year.
15: Yeah, the Bat Ray. But how you should be years further along, I hope.
16: Oh, yeah, yeah. Many, many rivets since last we talked.
15: Okay.
16: I'm just reflecting on the fact that this year is the 30th anniversary of when I flew the original Fastmobile here.
15: Oh, my God. Is it really that far?
16: Yeah, it's really that long.
15: Oh, my word. Wow. Now I really feel old. Thanks.
16: What about me?
10: I'm going to go home and cry.
16: But, you think about it. It's great. In all those 30 years, you're still doing stuff and still building new airplanes. And, look at all the progress we're seeing out on the field.
15: You'd think after 100-plus years of aviation, everything would have been thought of.
16: Yeah, but, there's such a great supply of smart, enthusiastic people who just keep pushing it along. And, one of the things you see is, the new technologies show up, And they enable doing things that you couldn't do before. I mean, things that you'd almost dreamed about. You know, my new project, all of the tubes and all of the gussets are NC cut.
15: Yeah, well, that's nice.
16: On a homemade NC machine that one of my chapter members owns, my fellow chapter members. And so, you know, with this one, I was able to lay the entire structure out in CAD, cut all the parts in CNC. You know, when we did the original airplane, it was all bandsaw and file.
15: Right.
16: And we were hand calculating the angles between the tubes. You know, so it's like, and this airplane will actually have a few 3D printed parts in it.
15: Nice. Like wow. The pilot.
10: Yeah.
15: Should always 3D print the pilot.
16: Yeah.
15: Bigger, heavier?
16: Light sport. So, yeah, two-seat.
15: Okay. Two-seat, though.
16: Yeah, two-seat. So, you know, roughly twice the takeoff gross weight, you know, because the original Fastmobile was in the 600-ish range.
15: And you're going to use, I'm assuming, a Rotax or something like that?
16: Baselining a Jabiru 3300.
15: Okay. Six-cylinder, nice.
16: Yeah, well, you know, the airplane would probably do fine on 85 horsepower. But, you know, I've already got a 150, so I don't need another underpowered airplane.
15: Right, right. Nice. So, nice.
16: So, yeah.
15: So then it'll be a turbocharged Jabiru.
16: Oh, no. We're trying to keep it simple in the propulsion.
15: Oh, okay. Electric motors are simple.
16: Yeah, but the batteries aren't.
15: Right.
16: No, you know, there's a philosophy there, though. You know, if you look at radical airplanes, a lot of times the reason radical airplanes fail is because the inventor can't stop inventing. You know, so they keep adding all the new things, right?
15: Yeah.
16: And so what I've tried to do on my projects is, you know, I'm putting the innovation and the radical part where it counts in the configuration of the airplane. And then I'm using, you know, conventional materials. It's aluminum. It's put together with conventional rivets and, you know, trying to make the propulsion installation as boring as I possibly can. You know, okay. So tractor engine, you know, installed per the manufacturer's manual, you know, no fancy drive systems or anything like that.
15: So, yeah, because like you said, your experiment is not the buried systems. It's the shape or the configuration, as
16: you
15: said.
16: Yeah, and, you know, when I'm doing flight test, the last thing in the world I want to be worrying about is whether the propulsion is going to keep propelling. I've been through having propulsion stop propelling, and I did not enjoy it.
10: You know? Yeah.
15: I imagine that's an understatement.
16: Well, you know, I mean, it's almost a running joke with my colleagues now. I have my, you know, Wayne Fan's laws of applied aerodynamics. You know, in the first law is there's a surprise hiding in every airplane. And the second law is it's always propulsion's fault. And, you know, I don't want this to be a second law airplane.
15: Gotcha.
10: Well, you know, the only people that really enjoy power failures are the glider pilots.
16: Yeah. Oh, I have a dear friend who learned how to fly in gliders. You know, when I met them, they were a private pilot glider only. And, you know, they started learning power, and they said, oh, my God, I have to learn how to do an engine in landing.
15: Yeah.
10: Oh,
15: wow. I imagine it was complicated for them.
16: Oh, yeah, they did fine. Good pilot.
15: Yeah.
16: But still, you know, it's a matter of perspective. I mean,
15: yeah.
16: You know, being a glider pilot does make you a much better pilot. And I know years ago when I had my one engine out, you know, because I have a glider rating also, though I haven't flown gliders in a long time. Having that idea of how to manage energy in a glider, I think it made a difference in the couple of times in my flying where I've had to assume that the propulsion was not available. I had the one complete engine out, and I had one carb ice incident where I thought I was going to lose the engine, and it turned out fine in the long run. I mean, the carb heat finally did its thing, but I was already managing the energy as though I wasn't going to have any more propulsion.
15: Exactly.
16: And that's where the glider, you know, being a glider pilot made a huge difference.
15: Right. It's much less panic.
16: Yeah. Well, you just, you know, you do what you have to do, but.
15: Right. Well, I think I'm a fan of having as many ratings as you think you can get.
16: Yeah. You know,
15: extra tools in the box.
16: Yeah. Well, I mean, recently I went the other direction a couple of years ago and got a gyroplane rating.
15: Nice.
16: You know, so, you know.
15: Well, that's ultimate engine out there. Just land. That's
16: or,
15: all.
16: You know, one way to look at it is from maximum L over D to minimum L over D, you know.
15: Right.
16: But
15: right.
16: They're all fun machines to fly.
15: Yep. And that's the best part. So, do you have a projected completion date in mind?
16: Oh, you're talking to a home builder.
10: Yeah.
16: but, you know, to give you the non-facetious answer, you know, this is the third scratch-built airplane I've done. And I know they generally take 3 to 4 years and 3 to 4,000 hours. So I'm about 2 years in. So I figure I'm, you know, year and a half to 2 years to first flight.
15: Okay.
16: With the amount of time and effort that I can put into the project.
15: We're speaking with Barnaby Wayne Fan, and I have a question,
16: yes,
15: which is why you're here. Do you have to fight the urge to, quote, unquote, improve your design as you're constructing and think of ways you could have done it differently?
16: Yeah, you do. Because, you know, you make design decisions on what's workable. What's workable in the sense, in the technical sense, in terms of your skill, my skill as an engineer, my skill as a fabricator. And inevitably, you know, I was actually discussing this with one of my colleagues recently. Every design ends up with a kludge in it somewhere. And I think the art to good design is to push the kludge around until it's small, not flight critical, and inconspicuous.
10: Bury the bugger.
16: Well, you know, I mean, I've got some things on the airplane. And, you know, the thing is some things you can only learn by actually fabricating it. So I have made a few changes along the way where I look, you know, and do the high five to the forehead and say, why the hell didn't I think of this earlier? But, you know, there's still time to clearly see that it's a better approach that I can execute. On a lot of others, it's this will work. I'm sure the thing you think is better today, you would, if you change horses, you will figure out what you didn't see when you're committed to it. So as long as it'll work, just stay the course and finish it. And, you know, this is why we build prototypes, because you learn so much from ship one. It's almost inevitable that ship two can be improved. But you have to build ship one and go through the whole exercise of building it, finding the issues, finding the good parts too, testing it, and then you learn, and then you can roll that knowledge into the next airplane.
15: However, on prototype 23, you probably should have had it all worked out by then.
16: Well, it depends. You know, I mean, if you're like me and every new ship is radically different than the one before, then you're always building a new ship one. Mm-hmm. You know, I mean, on production by, you know, number three or number four, you ought to have it down.
15: Ought to.
10: Pardon me. Is there any truth to the rumor that you should never fly the A model of anything?
16: No. I think the engineers are good enough that, you know, fly the A model. But just realize that if you buy the A model, you know, 5 years from now, they're going to roll out the B model and you're going to go, oh, man.
15: Yeah.
16: But, you know, meantime, you've had your 5 years of flying and good fun with your A model. So
15: now you're enlisting the help of a lot of your chapter members. Are you building more than one?
16: We are not building more than one. I'm building one. And then, you know, as I've mentioned before, Bob Engel, who's a chapter member, is building a replica of the original Facetmobile. You know, so if you go to, you know, the EA Chapter 292 hangars in Independence, which is where I live, in the North Hangar, you will find Bob's FMX-4, which is a replica of the original Facetmobile, which is getting very close to first flight.
15: Except he's going to not use that engine?
16: No, he's got a V-dub in it. So his airplane is going to weigh a little more than the original, but have twice the horsepower. So yeah. I'm looking forward to that. That should be a blast.
10: That's going to be a hot rod.
16: Yeah, well, I mean, the original airplane would climb 750 feet per minute and do 100 knots on a Rotax 503.
15: So you take my goodness, that's what, like 40 horsepower?
16: 46 horse. So you take that same airframe, make it 50 pounds heavier, and put 90 horsepower in it. That's going to be a fun ship.
15: Cool.
16: And then, you know, in the main part of the hangar is where I'm building the Bat Ray. So there's, you know, there's two facet mobile-derived airplanes being built there at the same time, but one each.
15: Okay.
10: Well, Barnaby, when you're building these aircraft, you're using a lot of CAD-CAM design and CNC machines. Do you find that it's easier than ever to screw something up?
16: Not really. I mean, it helps. The CAD helps a lot. But what you have to have your eyes open. It's very easy in CAD to design a joint that looks buildable until you realize that the angle between the tubes is so fine that you can't get your rivet gun in. Mm-hmm. So, you know, you do have to have a different perspective. And, you know the acronym CAD, C-A-D, right? So there's computer-aided design, and then I do a lot of cardboard-aided design.
10: Yep. Yes.
16: Where I will, you know, some of the gussets, I just said, I'm not going to try to develop these on the computer. I've got the thing Clico together, and I will just cut out cardboard templates and put them up there and work with it until it fits. And then I can take the template and make the aluminum part from that. That's how we did it exclusively on the original Fastmobile. And, you know, it's weird because they're at opposite ends of the technological scale.
15: And they're both
16: valid. And they're both really valuable.
15: Yeah, yeah.
16: You know, and, you know, I don't know about other designers, but for me, I can do an awful lot on the computer, but there are some things that I just have to see and touch to really get a feel for.
15: Okay.
16: And whether that's a mock-up or the final product, that's the way I tend to design.
15: All right. Well, I thank you for joining us, Barney. We always love your coming back, and I want to see this airplane fly.
16: Oh, so do I.
15: Yeah. I'm Digital Dave.
10: I'm Fast Eddie.
15: And this is EAA Radio.
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1: Every year, and we'll get to talk to some of them later in the show. Mm-hmm. Let's talk a little bit about some of the new stuff, some of the unique stuff, some of the interesting stuff that maybe people should take a little extra time to see while they're here that may not be one of the big, you know, the big names.
2: Sure. We always encourage people to go over to the Brown Arch because we try to find some of the interesting aircraft and park them by the Brown Arch, and that's no different this year. In fact, right now we have a home-built in review session going on with an aircraft called the Ascender. First time I've ever seen it. It's the only one out there.
1: First time I've ever seen it. I was walking back from the porta potty and it was right there, and I'm like, what the heck is that? It's very unique. And I think it's because of those huge tires on it.
2: Yeah, so it was built with the idea of, he's very into conservation. He's from, you know, he spends a lot of time in Africa. He wanted something that he has a lot of great visibility, so the whole front is kind of, you know, glass, so to speak. And it was built that way. This was actually a second design like this. The first one was called the Double Ender. It was a twin engine. This one's a single engine, and it's definitely worth a look. Huge tires. It's like anything, nothing you've ever seen. So definitely go over by the Brown Arch and check it out. It's pretty cool.
1: And, of course, you have a lot of activities going on here. Why don't we just do a quick review of what all you have in your area in home builds?
2: Sure. In the home build area, we are kind of like right at the heart of the show.
1: We're in an airport.
2: so we have the home builders headquarters where all the pilots, after they, you know, settle in, they come over here. They register their aircraft. They get their show plane mug. If it's a new completion, they'll get a Perseverance Award for completing the aircraft. There's even a song that our volunteers have developed that goes with it. It's awesome. They've been doing a lot of those this year. We also have right across from that the home built and review stand. Every day, 10 and 1, we feature an aircraft or two. Sometimes it's built, you know, the people that built them. Sometimes it's a designer. Sometimes it's both. And we try to pick a variety of aircraft, and that's where the Ascender is right now. So don't go to the Brown Arch right now because it's over here at Home Built and Review. Also, right next to that, we have our Home Built aircraft display area. So most of your kit aircraft are going to be, you know, the vendors are going to be right here. So Vans, Zenith, Sonics, Bearhawk, Kit Fox, and many, many more are located right there. So it's a great place if you're thinking about building to check out. A little bit to the west, we have our workshop plaza where, you know, we have workshops on sheet metal, composite, fabric, TIG welding, gas welding going on every day. And that you can get hands-on. They're part of the admission to Air Venture. It's just our way to encourage people to, you know, learn some skills and realize that, you know what, I really could build my own aircraft if I wanted to. So that's a great place to visit. And, of course, just north of there is our Forums Plaza where, you know, you could get almost an advanced degree in aviation depending on what you decide to attend during the week there. And then we also have just to the east of the Forums Plaza, we have our Home Builders Hangar. And in there we have a select group of aircraft. And, in fact, in there is the one-week wonder from last year that we built in 7 days. So that's a Sonics YX. Built it in 7 days, got the Irwin certificate, taxied it before the crowd. This year it's back looking spectacular with the winning paint scheme that everybody voted on last year.
1: Okay.
2: It's an American flag style paint scheme. It looks very good. And then anyone that was involved in that last year, so one of the things we did last year when building the aircraft, we let just about anybody who walked up pull a rivet on the aircraft. And if they did, we took their picture, we got their name. All those names are on the aircraft.
1: Wow.
2: So if you pull the rivet, your name is on it.
1: And I'll that's cool.
2: There's 2,000 names. I'll just give you a little hint. It starts on the left in chronological order and ends up on the right wing.
1: Wow.
2: So depending on what day you showed up,
1: that's cool.
2: A little hint.
1: You and I were down there last year.
2: That's right.
1: While they were pulling rivets in there. I know that they did the airworthiness certificate by Sunday. You ran it Sunday.
2: Yep.
1: When did it actually fly off its 25?

0: hours it.
1: It did its first flight within about a week, and yep, and
0: so
1: got
0: right
1: it
0: away.
1: Flying and everything. We're so we're flying it now, and it's looking good. And it's a dramatic paint scheme, and big thanks to Sherwin-Williams for supporting that whole pick the paint scheme contest last year. And we used Sherwin-Williams paint on there, and Myers Aviation right across the field actually did the painting this year.
0: Oh.
1: Or you know. Right before the show, so the paint dried on like Sunday afternoon, I think, you know.
0: Yeah,
1: came right down to the wire.
0: Well, it always does, right?
1: Yes, it does.
0: It always does. So what is more unique that comes to mind to you, other than the Carthia Ascender? It looks very unique, but comes to your mind as being not one of the big the big three or four, but something very unique that has caught your eye, because I know you're always on the prowl.
1: Well, I am on the prowl, but I'll be quite honest that I haven't seen a whole lot yet, okay? I haven't been in the aircraft part as much as I'd like to. But
0: well, it isn't like you're busy or anything.
1: Yeah, but we have some great anniversaries this year, and so we've got a great turnout of Tailwinds. You know, we're on Whitman Field. Steve Whitman was a founding member of EAA. He had an aircraft called the Flying Carpet, and it was one of the first home builds. And some of the early EA members saw what Steve flew in and said, I got to have it. And Steve drew up a set of plans, and that became the Tailwind, the Whitman Tailwind. They're still being built and flown today, and we have a good turnout of those right here. We also have a lot of Thorpe T-18s. That's their 60th anniversary. The Tailwind is its 70th anniversary. We have the Midget Mustang. A couple of those. We have some Hyperbipes, which are these really cool-looking biplanes. They're really not out there in quantity anymore, but there's still a handful here. And if you're interested in a certain design and you don't know where to find it, just come to Homebuilders headquarters on the east side and say, hey, I'm looking for a Fly Baby. Are there any registered yet? And they'll look them up, and they'll tell you what row they're in, and then you can track them down.
0: That's actually a very cool feature. Because, you know, it's so big, and if you are looking for a specific kind of airplane without that kind of resource, it might be really hard to find. I do see some Tailwinds around. You know, that's one of the only plans, right, built. There's no kit for a Tailwind as far as I know, is there?
1: No, I don't think there's ever been a kit. There are some, you know, rudimentary things that are, you know, like somebody will build landing gear for people and, you know, cowlings and things like that. But generally that harkens back to the old days where there's no kit.
0: So that is before we get into the meat of it with some of the companies and some of the people. When you go to build an aircraft, it can be ominous for maybe somebody that doesn't have specifically a large background in working with tools and you know in creative things. Maybe they don't have a shop, what have you. But nowadays, in 2023, there's a lot more resources for home builders, like what you just said, right? I mean, there are companies that will take on some parts of the more complicated of your project.
1: Sure. There's a lot of places where you can have your panel built completely for you. There's also builders assist centers, and EAA offers our two-day intensive sport air workshops where you can get training on, you know, the core skills of sheet metal, fabric, you know, composites, all of those things. And so that's a great way to do it. In 2 days, you'll learn an amazing amount of information, give you a solid foundation and, you know, to establish your skills and to understand what's airworthy and what's not.
0: Right. Well, and I think that if somebody is really conflicted about the idea of, okay, you know, it's a big investment in time, it's a big investment in money, and maybe I can't do this. Those kind of resources are the way that some of these people can actually complete an aircraft.
1: Absolutely. Plus, with the advancement in the technology, that the smaller, you know, most of your kit companies are relatively small companies, but they've been able to take advantage of the CNC revolution, really. And so they're able to use that to the benefit of the home builder, because now suddenly, you know, parts that you used to have to lay out by hand are all provided with the holes in it. In fact, you know, a lot of them now are matched holes where they're final size. So you literally can take it out and take two different pieces and use a temporary fastener we call the Cleco, put them together, and then you can start riveting. I mean, it blew me away. A few years ago, I did a webinar with a guy from Cleveland Tools who supplies a lot of the RV kit tools, and he no longer recommends an air drill. He's like, the holes are all there. You can get by with a basic drill now, whereas it used to be you'd want to invest in an air drill to build an RV, yeah, and now you don't need to do that anymore.
0: That's cool. That's cool. Charlie, we're going to take a break, and when we come back for the rest of the hour, we have a lineup of some cool people to talk to. So, Jaymont G., we're on the fly. We're at the Home Builders Haven, which is the patio just south of Home Builders headquarters. 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
3: And we're back with Jack Pelton, CEO and Chairman of the Experimental Aircraft Association, and the gentleman who is in charge of this menagerie of airplanes that's descended upon Whitman Regional Airport. Amazing to see what is here already, and we're just, during the commercial break, we're watching the
4: this
3: airplanes
4: land. This is the best seat in the house.
3: It's a beautiful Cessna 195 that just taxied by all completely metal and polished. Gorgeous. Couple of jets landing, rolling out. As we mentioned before the break, the show has been voted the number one air show in the country, and for various reasons. One, because so many people come to it, so it make it easy for everyone to vote, but also because it is just an amazing and unique event, and even outside the aviation world. I mean, it really is when you look at all the things that are happening. If you have any interest in aviation at all, this is the place to be. You can learn, you can watch, you can observe, you can fly. Whatever it is you want to do, it's all here.
4: It is. It's all here. You know, that's one of the pieces that's so unique from an aviation. But I think the community aspect of it also is very special. I was talking to someone the other night who's been here, you know, 25 years in a row. And they said, if you could take this model and replicate it across the country, community by community, what a great place our nation, you know, could even become. You know, we're already great as it is, but this would be spectacular because everyone is just so kind to each other. They keep the ground so clean. They look after each other. It's just wonderful. You just love being here for that reason.
3: It's almost as if we put a bubble around this and let the rest of reality be for 7 days and just.
4: This would be the bubble I would pick to live in.
3: I would agree with you. It is really a great week. Lots of things coming up this week. Lots of celebrations. One of the big ones, I think, for EIA is we're going to fly the 2 millionth Young Eagle on Thursday.
4: Well, Steve, you were part of that program in its early days, and I think when the original Let's Go Fly a Million Young Eagles, mm-hmm. and everybody kind of said, that seems a little bit of a reach. And here we are on Thursday. Harrison Ford will be here to fly the 2 millionth Young Eagle,
3: right?
4: Along with the other chairmen who will be here. Sully and Jeff Skiles will be here. Sean Tucker will be here. Sean's going to fly a Young Eagle. Jeff's going to fly a Young Eagle. Harrison, the 2 millionth, and then in honor of the volunteers who made this happen, all the 2 million flights that have taken place, Fred Stadler will fly, who is a volunteer, will fly a Young Eagle. So it's going to be a great day on the plaza in the afternoon.
3: I remember back in 92 when the program started, a certain aviation magazine had an editorial saying that folks up in Oshkosh probably something to the effect of the cold must have gotten to our brains because there's no way that a volunteer organization is going to fly a million kids. And that was obviously exceeded in 2003 and now on to the 2 millionth.
4: Well, let's see if they put out an editorial commenting on the 2 millionth.
3: Well, they actually retracted that in 2003 saying, you know what, we were wrong. So I had to give it to them. But, you mentioned the current chairman, but the founding chairman, Cliff Robertson, who's no longer with us, and Chuck Yeager,
4: who
3: held the reins for quite a few years.
4: Long time.
3: Yeah.
4: And unfortunately, he just couldn't make it this year. He's getting up there.
3: A little bit. It's an amazing program. 50,000 volunteer pilots, not to mention all the ground crew, the coordinators, field reps, just making that program a reality. And it's very heartwarming. Not only that, but also to see now some of the Young Eagles that flew years ago coming back as pilots and volunteers.
4: I mean, there's many of them that are now captains on major airlines and doing great things in aviation careers besides flying. That it just makes you really feel good that making that effort and volunteering to fly kids, you can make a difference. And we are going to launch this week our Sport Pilot Academy, which is another effort to take advantage of what EA has here as far as assets, We have planes, we have a lodge, we have meals, we have a museum, to where an individual can come here and in 3 weeks' time leave with a sport pilot certificate. And so we think that's kind of the next step of, and we're going to try to do it scholarship-based for young eagles. If you're a young eagle, you can take advantage of this program, get your sport pilot's license.
3: Excellent. Oh, it's just wonderful to see that. And, of course, recognize Sporties for their online ground school and all their support.
4: Yeah, Sporties, what they've done with that ground school, the offering of that, I mean, that's a significant expense that our young eagles don't have to undertake because of their generous offering of a free ground school if you take the Young Eagle flight. And so that is such a helpful enabler to get kids across the finish line.
3: Excellent. A few of the other things happening this week. Boeing celebrates their 100th anniversary. The Boeing Centennial Plaza will be full of Boeing aircraft, as I understand.
4: It will be. Big milestone in aviation. And also, when you look at where Boeing is today as a company with the fact that they acquired Douglas Aircraft, which I spent 21 years working at, and also Rockwell, North American Rockwell, which my wife spent a lot of time at. And so you look at the celebration and you think of almost... percentage-wise, it'd be interesting to see how many airplanes from the commercial and military planes that here are now part of the Boeing company, from, you know, P-51 Mustangs to C-47s to bombers, just you name it, they're all here. And so they'll have a great display. Fifi will be here, which is, you know, it's very special to have that Boeing B-29 on the plaza, and some of the larger Boeing commercial airplanes. They're going to have a 747-800 cargo freighter from Cathay on the plaza on Saturday, and when it departs, it's going to do a high performance departure, which ought to be very, very exciting. It'll be, you know, standing straight up and accelerating out of here.
3: I cannot wait. That's Saturday. Okay. U.S. Coast Guard is celebrating their 100th anniversary of aviation, Coast Guard aviation.
4: Correct.
3: Coast Guard's been around longer than that, but just the aviation component.
4: Yeah, 100 years of Coast Guard aviation with a nice lineup of planes and various liveries from different historical points in the Coast Guard that will be on display, along with some of their top leaders in the Coast Guard. And they'll be also speaking in the theater in the woods about Coast Guard aviation. Very fascinating history of the things that they have done and continue to do.
3: And as long as we're on the water, the Martin Mars flying boat. My goodness, that was amazing to see, even from here when it landed the other night.
4: Yeah, I watched it from here also. I was down on the flight line here, and it was a little low overcast that day, but you could hear it coming overhead, and then all of a sudden it appeared out over over the lake, and you think, my gosh, that is one giant airplane. Exciting part of, I mean, a lot of people don't know that prior to the 747 being certified, it was the largest passenger carrying airplane, and the 747 was certified, I think, believe in the 70s, so it held that record for a long time. Now it holds a record. It scoops up 7,000 gallons of water, of which during the air show, we are going to drop 7,000 gallons onto the runway today. There may be a few sturgeon, bass, mackerel, whatever's in Lake Winnebago. They'll do the scoop out of Winnebago and do that each day. So if it's in the evening, get your barbecues out. You know, fish fry after it's over.
3: So the lake level will be going down.
4: I think by the end of the week, it may be dry because the lake's not very deep to begin with.
3: That's
4: so
3: right.
4: It'll be very impressive to see that. And it's a piece of history. Don't know if it'll ever be seen again. They're both for sale. So I'm not sure what the final resting place for those airplanes will be, if they'll be in flying condition or in a museum. They're Vancouver-based currently.
3: Right. Talking with Jack Pelton, the CEO and chairman here at EIA, about some of the things coming up this week. I guess one of the big ones is the snowbirds coming back.
4: You know, I was here when they were in 83, mm-hmm. and I always thought they gave such a beautiful demonstration. You know, it was a lot of airplanes in the air at once. They do a very almost ballet-like performance that's very in front of the crowd versus the Thunderbirds and Blue Angels that do a lot of high, fast passing and then depart and come back and regather. So I think for the crowd, it's going to be a great demonstration. They are so excited to be here. A couple side stories on the snowbirds coming. We had talked to them and had thought about it would be nice to get them here. And Rick Larson and Sean Elliott were, I think they were on the other side of the field. And they get a call, and they said, there's somebody here in the museum to see you. And they said he's from the snowbirds. And we were all kind of shocked, and we ran back to the museum. And one of them was one of their, I guess, PR kind of airplanes. He flew to Oshkosh unannounced, landed, goes to the museum to say, I want to meet somebody because I want the snowbirds to come here and fly, which we thought that says that they are very dedicated. The other interesting thing is when they arrive, there will be a parking place out here. Two of them had said, if we're coming to AirVenture, we want to park our airplane in the grass and camp under it. So the rest of the snowbirds are going to be over across the field, but one of them we're going to have security on it. They're pitching a tent right under the airplane here in Vintage, which we thought,
3: oh my goodness,
4: that is incredible.
3: that is dedication. Mm-hmm. I like it. And they'll be arriving Wednesday afternoon.
4: That's correct.
3: And performances?
4: They'll do a Friday, Saturday, Sunday, Thursday. They do kind of a just check out the area type of flight.
3: Okay. So watch for that the weekend.
4: The weekend,
3: I mean,
4: yep.
3: There's so many things happening throughout this week. That's
4: only about
3: incredible.
4: A third of them.
3: I know. We also have Pearl Harbor.
4: Pearl Harbor on Wednesday, which we're hoping to kind of recreate the, what was the environment like on that day? So on the plaza, we're going to have, you know, normal life in Hawaii with some radio broadcasts that would have been period-like, the music and all that activity, and then all heck's going to break loose and Tora Tora will be in and the war will break out and we'll have some P-40s. We'll have the Interstate Cadet that was actually up flying. There was an Interstate Cadet airplane, the civilian getting a flight lesson in the area when the war broke out. I mean, can you imagine you're up in an interstate getting your first hour of duel and all of a sudden a zero goes by you? That airplane has been restored and is still intact and will be flying during this recreation of Pearl Harbor, which is pretty historic.
3: It is amazing. Yeah. Also historic, the 25th anniversary of Desert Shield and Desert Storm.
4: With the some of the pilots that were on the first wave in, the general that was commanding will be here speaking in Theater in the Woods. So, you know, a lot going on with that that's going to be a lot of fun.
3: I remember talking with Greg Feast, who was a major at the time and now is a brigadier general who's coming back. I still have the patches from his flight suit that
4: he gave
3: me 25 years ago. I had to go back in the archives and find
4: those. Was he South Carolina Guard?
3: No.
4: Okay.
3: He was regular Air Force.
4: Air Force.
3: Yep. F-117, one of the first guys over Baghdad. And we're going to talk to him Friday.
4: We have a lot of F-18s coming in. Mm-hmm. And I don't know if you're aware of the other side story of we got a call from two F-18 pilots who were in the Gulf, actually going in and out of Syria. And on their downtime, they called us at AirVenture and said, we're going to be done with this deployment sometime around May or June. We'd like to fly our F-18s into AirVenture. We've never been there. And they were calling from the aircraft carrier in the Persian Gulf. So great story there.
3: As they say, you got to be here.
4: You got to be here. Jack, only in Oshkosh.
3: Jack, thank you so much for joining us this morning. I know it's a busy day. Appreciate you taking time out of opening morning to talk about what's going on with the AA and what's coming up this week. Wish you a great week, and we'll talk to you on Saturday when we wrap things up.
4: Thanks, Steve, and keep up the good work this week. You got a great place to watch the air show and get some good guests up here. So thanks again for your time.
3: Thank you. You're listening to From the Stand. I'm Steve Buss, and this is EIA Radio.
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0: Glad to have you all tuning in for our last segment of On the Fly for the year. And as usual, we are at the seaplane base. We always are on Saturday. Joining me is Mark Rassi, and Mark is the chairman of the Seaplane Base. Hey, Mark, how's it going?
5: Great. Thanks for being here. It's always good to see you on a Saturday. Seaplane Saturday.
0: Seaplane Saturday. You know, normally you are right about now pulling what little hair you have left out because normally you have a lot of Saturday night activities, and this year a little bit of a break from that due to protocol.
5: Yeah.
0: So you're probably enjoying the day, aren't you?
5: It has been more relaxing than in years past. Normally we have a watermelon social that would be hosted here at the Seaplane Base tonight. It's a full dinner, of course, with watermelon, and that's been canceled for this year, but we're hoping to be back up and running for next year, and that serves up to 1,000 people, so it gets quite busy down here on a Saturday night.
0: And that is kind of your Cadillac event down here.
5: Yeah, absolutely.
0: So
5: yeah.
0: Big draw.
5: Yep.
0: People plan to come out here for that, so they hold off on coming to the sea base until Saturday. So it was just kind of rumor, but I suppose most people understand because everything over on the main grounds is also is also canceled this year when it has to do with groups over 50. And
5: right.
0: a thousand's a little more than 50.
5: Right, yeah. right, so, exactly.
0: So yeah. what kind of exciting things have you seen out here this year?
5: Well, one of the things that we thought might not happen is our pontoon harbor boat tour. And we're fortunate enough to have that this year. And the difficulty there was to find boats with everything changing in recreation for people. People want to get out. And so anybody that owns a boat sells it quickly. And so it's hard to rent the boats. So we have two pontoon boats that we are leasing. And for this year, this is the first year that we have an all-volunteer crew. So we have very passionate volunteers that wanted to get certified to become U.S. Coast Guard qualified captains. And so they are running the boat from 8 to 8. And basically what that does is it brings the flight line, like you would see up at the main airport, where you can get up close and personal to an airplane. Here at the seaplane base, if you wanted to get up and close and personal on our flight line, you would have to get wet. So,
0: well, some people want to get wet. It's been a hot week.
5: yes, indeed.
0: And not a hot mess, but a hot week.
5: A hot week. And so with that, we have these pontoon boat tours, which is really quite a neat, unique attraction here at the seaplane base, so that you can get up close and personal and see these airplanes, learn more about them and what seaplane, the facet of that of aviation that is, and then be able to take pictures up close and personal. So that's quite unique. We've had some neat airplanes. One of them was a Turbine 206, an amphibs, and in fact the only one in the world.
0: That was really quite neat.
5: We've had one de Havilland Beaver. We had two caravans on amphibs, and Mark Baker is from AOPA, as you know probably. He's a very avid seaplaner, and he has his very beautiful Super Cub on amphibs, and that's here. One that's a very unique airplane is the Piaggio Royal Gull. It's a twin-engine flying boat. I think there's only five flying in the world, and we have had up to three of them at the same time here at the seaplane base. This year, only one came to visit us, just with a beautiful brand-new paint job. So that's a really unique airplane. And then on the modern side of things, the Icon A5, we had one of those here as well. So we've even though our numbers are down a little bit, we can kind of talk about why, but that is some pretty unique airplane that we've seen here so far this year.
0: That's awesome. So, you know, we always get to talk about this in the first segment, and that is some of the numbers and activity. I will tell you that over on the main base and the venues over there, for example, Monday, Vintage, they had absolutely record numbers as of Sunday night. And when I say record numbers, the arrivals were 40% above 2019.
5: Right.
0: So 40% is a huge number. So right. How about you guys over here? Have you seen the same phenomenon happening, people just wanting to get back and enjoy the event?
5: Well, somewhat. So it's a little different here. I'm going to go all the way back to 2018. So in 2018, we had 73 seaplanes here at the seaplane base with 96 amphibious aircraft at the Whitman Airport. And so that total is 169 seaplanes for AirVenture. So if we go to 2019, in 2019, if you remember, we had very wet weather in the beginning of AirVenture.
0: Sloshkosh.
5: Yeah. It was the setup weekend, and it was also the first few days of AirVenture. And as a result, because amphibious aircraft have gear that, you know, are small and tiny, and in the front they're not tail draggers, AirVenture decided to close the airport to amphibious aircraft. Well, the unique part of that is they can come to the seaplane base. So in 2019, you mentioned that 40% number. In 2019, we were able to have an increase of 40% airplanes because of what I just said. So there's that 40% number. Now, fast forwarding to this year, our numbers are down 35%. And the primary reason for that is that the Canadian border is closed.
0: Right.
5: So a lot of seaplanes in Canada, there's more water than land in some areas, and as a result, those airplanes are not here visiting us. And we can get up to 30 to 40 aircraft from the north of our border. So we're sorry that we don't see our Canadian friends. But anyway, it's still good to be back.
0: It was very close. It was within a month. I know everyone was kind of hanging on, waiting to hear. And unfortunately, yeah, it didn't happen. But it was very close, and I know there was a lot of anticipation. But we will see them back in droves next year, I'm sure.
5: Absolutely. And you mentioned the excitement or the energy of where people want to come back. We certainly see that. Our pedestrian traffic is really been on an uptick. We do have vendors on our property, and they have all reported possibly a record year as far as sales. So our pontoon boats, sometimes unfortunately, because we are restricted to the number of boats and passengers, that has seen an increase, and sometimes the wait time exceeds 2 hours. So that means that there's lots of people coming down. We do have a bus because one of the questions or answers really is how do we get to the seaplane?
0: You anticipated my question.
5: Yeah.
0: So been here, done that.
5: So with that said, you know, we like to call this the best kept secret of AirVenture, but then we want to come on the air and tell you about it. So we'd like to tell that secret. And so with that, we do have a bus service that goes pretty much nonstop, 8 to 8, during the AirVenture week. And you can pick up that bus at the bus park or at the South 40. And they brings you down to the seaplane base, as I like to call it. As you get off the bus and walk down the Enchanted Woodchip Trail, you pop out at the waterfront. And what's nice about
0: this Enchanted Woodchip Trail, Mark.
5: Yeah.
0: So, are you sure you didn't work for Disney at some point in your life?
5: Yeah. And once you come out of that trail and you get to the bottom of it, there's this beautiful lake. And with it, up to 100 seaplanes moored in our lagoon. And it's really quite a unique place. And the reason I say that is, number one, the beauty, seeing seaplanes. But we also have trees. You don't see a lot of trees at airports.
0: No.
5: You know, you get up there, you see a lot of concrete, you know, and it's hot. So as a result of those trees and the water, and normally a breeze off the water, it's probably 10 to 15 degrees cooler. So even though it's been a hot AirVenture, we also have a very nice area where if you absolutely get too hot, you can go over to our sand beach and go get wet. And that's pretty unique to come to an air show and be able to go swimming.
0: I see people swimming with the Sea Ray over there all the time.
5: Yeah, exactly. Yeah, so we kind of have a dual purpose for that ramp. It's a beautiful sand beach for swimming, but it's also a ramp for the Sea Ray. So that's pretty neat.
0: Yeah. So you have been seeing a lot of flying, and luckily for most of the week, it's been flyable weather other than our big overnight event when you're not flying anyway. So, you know, it's probably been a lot of fun flying stuff.
5: I just touch on this because the non-seaplane people don't quite understand this, but if the winds are reporting 10 knots at a regular airport, we might kind of shrug our shoulders. 10 knots.
0: Yeah.
5: Doesn't matter even the direction because the runway is flat. But here at the seaplane base, when you have 10 knots of wind, it's very dependent on the direction of that wind. So if the winds are offshore, well, then 10 knots is a light ripple. If the winds here at the seaplane base are out of the northeast, the waves might be to the point where you can't land or take off safely. And we have experienced that a couple different days during this AirVenture. Mm-hmm. But as a result, we have an alternate landing site for those seaplanes to land in smooth water. We have a big island that is about 3 miles south of the seaplane base, and we have mooring buoys there. So when you have an island, no matter what the wind speed or direction is, there's always calm water. So they can land in the calm water and then taxi up to the mooring buoy and tie up, and then we have a boat that's positioned there that can go and retrieve the people from the island back to shore, and then we drive them to the seaplane base where they can set up their camp. And we have had to use that this year. I think we have had 7 aircraft use our alternate landing site. But now, and then when the winds calm down, we go and retrieve those airplanes, and then they fly them back to the seaplane base. So all the airplanes have been retrieved now.
0: That's pretty cool. Well, good. So everything is in order.
5: Yes,
0: and it's
5: absolutely.
0: Saturday, and everything's in order. That's good. And tomorrow is, of course, our finale day, and that's usually pretty quiet around here.
5: Well, it is quiet in many respects. You know, our pedestrian traffic is reduced because of the bus service, meaning a lot of people leave town. But as far as our dock workers and our boat drivers, it's really quite a busy day because everybody wants to leave. So it's a big departure day, and unlike the airport where you can just go untie your airplane and taxi out and get cleared for takeoff, we have to coordinate that with bringing you to a dock, fueling the airplane, and then towing you out to the waterfront.
0: Right. So much different.
5: Yes.
0: All right. Jay Machi, we're on the fly at the seaplane base as usual for Saturday. Mark Rassi, the chairman of the sea base, joining us.
5: Great.
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6: You can't throw anything down the road here at Oshkosh and not run into something that has something to do with the iPad. It's been amazing what's been happening in help for pilots that seems to be focused around the iPad. And John Zimmerman, who's the vice president of Sporties, is here with us this hour. You know Sporties, right? Batavia, Ohio. And he's going to chat with us a little bit about some of the things that are coming up. How are you doing?
7: Doing great. Thanks for having me.
6: You got the day off today, and you're getting to be just an average Joe at Oshkosh.
7: Exactly. Get to enjoy the air show and the grounds just like everybody else out here. It's great.
6: Yeah. We were talking a little while ago about the iPad thing, and I know you guys because I get your catalog and everything. It's iPad, iPad, iPad everywhere.
7: Yeah, absolutely. We've I think been taken surprise just like most people how quickly it's been adopted. And as you and I were talking about earlier, it's amazing how broad the adoption has been. You know, oftentimes in aviation, we separate into little camps, and the home builders and the certified guys don't talk as much as they should, or the aerobatics guys or the turbine guys. And that just hasn't happened with the iPad. We're seeing people who are flying, captains on airliners are flying with iPads, and iPads are being installed in panels in some home builds. So it's just really cut across all of those different groups of pilots, and I think that's what's driven a lot of the energy and excitement around it, is that all pilots are using iPads. All types of pilots are using iPads. It's not a niche product.
6: Right, and it's the apps that are obviously that are the main attraction, and the iPad is the platform. I don't have an iPad, I'll admit, but I'm probably like 1,000 other people here this week. You got to realize, you almost have to have an iPad now to fly a plane, unless you want to burden yourself with more charts and have a nice cluttered cockpit. At least it seems that way to me.
7: Yeah, absolutely. And you know, the apps is where the magic is. I mean, no doubt the iPad is a wonderful platform. And if you were to design a device that would be perfect for pilots, you'd come pretty close to the iPad with a great screen, but it's small, but it has a great battery life, and it's easy to use. It really checks a lot of boxes. But that's just the enabling technology. That's what gets you started. The apps is really what makes this so exciting. And it's exciting because there are large companies like Garmin who are very involved in the app world, and then also small, scrappy startups who are out there putting out some really fantastic apps. So there's a variety that you don't get often in a smaller industry like aviation. There's a variety of apps out there for almost any use, and the iPad has really made them easy to get to, but also affordable. And one of the great things about these apps is many of them are either free or affordable, even the ones that are a little bit more expensive have free trials. So
6: and that's my problem, is there are so many apps, I don't know where to start. Okay, I got an iPad, that's the easy part, but I don't know where to start. I don't know. I mean, I'm just a fly around VFR guy, has a sectional. So what do you do with a guy like me?
7: Well, the first thing you do after you buy your iPad is block 5 hours that night, and you go home, right, and you start up the App Store and you start playing around. It is really a recreational browsing night activity that really the best way to experience it is just to get your hands dirty, get in there and try some apps. One of the great things, three of the premier apps that you hear most about, ForeFlight Mobile, Garmin Pilot, and WingX, those are sort of the big three out there in terms of all-encompassing full-featured apps that have charts and moving map and all those kind of things. The great thing about all three of those is that they're free to download and try for 30 days. So, you know, at the end of the day, a lot of this comes down to a Coke and Pepsi argument, right? Which one do you like? Yeah. They're similar but different, and so which one works for you? And so what we really tell people at Sporty's is go get them all. Try them, and you decide which one you understand how to use, which one you like. We do think ease of use is probably the key. Mm-hmm. At the end of the day, if it has great features but you don't know how to use it, that's not going to be of great value for you. So go get them and try them and see which one fits you in the way you fly.
6: What do they go for? How much? I know what the iPad costs. I have no idea what the apps
7: Most of the apps are anywhere from $50 to $150 to $200, depending on the features. But in general, you know, $75 or $100 a year annual subscription will get you every chart in the U.S., instrument and VFR, no areas of coverage, which is really a phenomenal value. I mean, that's probably...
6: I just went out and bought a paper chart last week, right? I needed a paper chart. I needed it last week. It expires expired yesterday.
7: Uh-huh.
6: So I got a whole... well, I mean, let's face it, a lot of us fly with old charts, but I got legally $9 for a week's worth of legality, I guess.
7: And that's really the best thing about these iPad apps. It's not the most exciting, but I think one of the great safety features of it is that updates are a snap. You know, when the new charts come out, you tap a button, you walk away, you come back an hour later, all of your charts are updated. No more of those awful chart update processes where you sit down to go through that all. And because it's so easy, I know I fly with more current charts than I ever have before. Yeah. We all skip a cycle once in a while, even if we shouldn't. Yeah. With an iPad, there's really no excuse to do that. It's all built in. And so I know that's one of the unexpected pleasures I've gotten out of the iPad is knowing I always have current charts. Because if I can get an internet connection, I can have up-to-date charts.
6: Where is that point where the iPod and its app goes from kind of a nice sidekick to have in the cockpit to an integral part of a flight instrument? Is it traffic?
7: It might be. When the iPad first came out, it was charts, and charts was the big change, and that's still fantastic. Then we added GPS, so it sort of became a moving map product. In the last 6 months, we've added weather with a lot of the ADS-B weather products, and that's really taken it to a whole new level. Now we're talking about a multifunction display.
6: Yeah.
7: As traffic, I would call an emerging technology on the iPad, and as that really comes into view, you know, I don't see it as an instrument so much as a panel instrument, but a multifunction display, a phenomenal multifunction display for sure.
6: Does it concern you that there's a proprietary system underneath all of this that's... you know, Apple Inc., as opposed to something that can be used on a number of different platforms?
7: That's certainly a factor and something to think about. I think the benefit, though, you get there is a very stable, robust platform.
6: Yeah.
7: And I know I've done some flying with Android products as well, which would be the other version, and they have a lot of pros. But the stability of the iPad, you know, you just can't have your charting app crash right when you need it. And so... I think the benefit for pilots may be worth that trade-off.
6: You're getting to walk around today without having to work the booth today. What's turning you on that you're saying that you think this is what I got to have?
7: Well, you know, on a personal level, I've got a soft spot for the vintage area. So there's no better time to me. A newbie at Oshkosh says, what do I have to see? I always say, go spend half an hour down the vintage line. It's just no place on earth quite like walking among those Cubs and Stagger Wings.
6: John's a real pilot because he flew a helicopter in this year. That was pretty cool.
7: It was great. It's a way to get here.
6: Yeah. Thanks for being with us.
7: My pleasure.
6: John Zimmerman, the Vice President of Sporty's.
8: Here's one from AirVenture Oshkosh 2024.
9: I'm Digital Dave.
10: And I'm Fast Eddie.
9: And with us is Amanda Williams, Senior Master Sergeant Amanda Williams of the United States Air Force. So impressive. And we're going to talk about female fitment, meaning airplanes were designed around big fat guys like me, and now we're trying to stick svelte little ladies in there and make them fit. Is that what am I anywhere near close, or am I just putting my foot in my mouth?
10: Again.
11: No, sir, you're pretty much close. If you imagine, like, back in the day, that's primarily who it was that was flying, were males. And a lot of our equipment was designed around that, and a lot of it has not changed a whole lot. Not the base of the items, but of course they've have been modified and evolved over time, as our aircraft have as well. And while everything else has evolved, so has the workforce. and there's more females getting into it. And so we've realized, like, hey, we looked at the 95 percentile of the workforce at the time when we were designing things, and it was primarily male. Now we have an increased presence of females, so we need to start paying attention to them and making sure that it fits them in order to make sure it's the safest thing that we can provide them.
9: Yeah, because if you're not one with the airplane, that's just not going to work.
11: No.
9: So does that involve being involved in the design process to make the range of sizes that can fit larger, or does it involve retrofitting existing designs, or all of the above?
11: Pretty much all of the above. So there's been quite a few events that, I mean, female aviators from everywhere have come together. It's been pretty amazing and inspiring, honestly. And I know, like, our uniform office has been there, and we've been a part of it. Like, a lot of people from AFL-CMC has been a part of that and done body scans and gotten feedback from them. And it's now... that's now also a requirement that so much whenever you are designing something or testing something, bringing something on board, you have to make sure, like, so much of your testing pool is female so you can make sure that you capture that as well. So, yes, it goes back to modifying and as you're developing, keeping them in mind.
9: And I guess you also develop the range of pilots' sizes that you're looking for.
11: Yes.
9: I mean, if you're 4'8", that probably won't fit you in any transport airplane.
11: It starts with the aircraft and how that's designed. I mean, it's pretty cool. I've seen that as well whenever they're trying to come out with a new aircraft, and they're like, all right, we need to get people in there and see, like, okay, can they reach everything? How does this go? Does the seat move up, you know, high enough so they can see where they need to or anything like that?
9: Yeah, I have short legs, so I need the blocks on the pedals.
11: Yeah, and at the same time, you got short legs. If you need to go up a little bit closer, well, then we need to also make sure, okay, well, then how does your gear fit your body? You know, are we trying to put so much stuff on your chest for a survival vest, per se, that now you're bumping into any controls or anything like that? So it's a huge piece of the integration.
10: Well, you know, that brings up a very important question, because one of the pieces of survival equipment that when you need it real bad, the ejection seat. How do you modify that for a smaller person?
11: That is something... as a much bigger pool, because it's a little bit easier for us to modify something that is worn on the person.
9: Okay.
11: And part of the aircraft, that's a much bigger pool. And from my limited understanding, because egress injection systems are not my lane per se, it all comes back to, like, okay, this is what it can support. This is how big the person can be, how heavy they can be, how wide they can be, whatever, and so on, and still eject safely. So as you stated, if that size pool starts to change greatly, they do. They have to find different ways, either maybe modifying the seat or modifying a piece of the seat and doing something with the weight and balances or something of that sort, maybe, that is less of a pain or has less of a third and fourth effects of modification, possibly.
9: Would you say that they sometimes fit an airplane to a specific pilot? In other words, they add seat bolsters or whatever they need to do?
11: Again, that's not really my lane, per se. But like I said, I think it's kind of cool that I have seen that they will do that testing as they're developing it to make sure, like, okay, can everyone reach everything and do everything? So... that would lead me to believe that they do take that in consideration when designing it. But again, that's not really my specialty.
9: Okay. What is your specialty exactly, so we get right on track?
11: So my specialty is aircrew flight equipment, which is exactly what it sounds like. So everything that an aircrew member, and that means whether it be a pilot or someone working in the back of a heavies or something of that sort, we make sure that they have all the equipment that they need to safely operate the aircraft. That they're safe if there was an emergency in flight, that their ejection system does work, their ejection seats do fall under our division. If they had to bail out, we take care of that as well. We also make sure they're equipped with any kind of survival items they will need, that once they bail out or eject, they can survive whatever environment they find themselves in, whether that be floating in a raft in the water or somewhere on land or even stuck in a tree. We've come up with a way that, like, you can just, like, rappel yourself down. So they can take care of themselves and let rescue know where they're at so they can come and get them. And odds are we probably equipped a lot of the rescue that's going to come get them as well.
9: Okay. We're speaking with Amanda Williams, Master Sergeant.
10: Senior Master Sergeant.
9: Well, I'm terrible at ranks. You can tell I never served. I was thinking when she said in trees, they have like a little miniature chainsaw on their belt, you know? Cut their way out.
11: We actually get them a little rope.
9: I hope.
11: A little rope with some really good tensile strength. They can do that.
9: Is there the Michelin Man effect if you're not careful? They got so much stuff on them, they just look like this and they can hardly move.
11: Yes, honestly, that is something to take into consideration because we do have, you know, they tell us that they need this. We go out and we find something to fulfill that requirement. So they have that capability. Then it's up to them, pick and choose. What is your priority of what you need out there? And I have seen people out there, Michelin Man, but sometimes you got to pare down. As I said, you don't want to be bumping into things, you know, that you didn't mean to bump into because you piled so much stuff on. And then also you have to consider what the human body can take.
9: Right, right. I mean, you know, parachuting out of an airplane is scary enough, but when you got an extra additional, 70, 80 pounds of gear on board, that's even more frightening.
11: Especially with that opening shock.
9: Yeah.
10: Oh, yeah.
9: Oh, my.
10: Because the military chutes, they open pretty hard.
9: They're trying to jolt you to awareness, I guess. I don't know. Wow.
10: They make you think twice. Geez, I knew I should have stayed with the plane.
9: That's called the boy you done messed up shock.
10: Yeah.
9: So, new aircraft, new requirements, everything's changing constantly. It's all we've got to do. Or...
11: I don't know if I say they're always, I mean, they are always evolving. So there is always something. Our particular branch handles the sustainment of everything that's out there right now. So I feel like we see a lot of changes just due to industry changes and then a slight little modifications that can be done for new capabilities that are being introduced. Anything new to the process is going to have an effect. It doesn't need something as huge as like a completely new aircraft.
9: So that's intriguing. It brings to mind a question. As airplanes are retrofitted and upgraded, so mm-hmm. the equipment the pilots and everybody carries has to do the same.
11: Could be, depending on what it was.
9: Okay.
10: Well, you know, I imagine that technology plays a fair part of this, too, because as we get more and more technologically advanced, you're going to be carrying more and more sophisticated equipment. You know, hey, everybody can... you know, parachutes out of an airplane nowadays could easily be equipped with a spot or a satellite phone, just in case.
11: I feel like it could go either way. You can have those technological advances. Like I said, now I need this gadget and I need this gadget, and you start putting more stuff on. Or it could go the opposite way. I used to have 5 gadgets, and now I have it all in one.
9: Swiss Army knife approach.
11: Exactly.
10: Yeah. Yeah.
11: Exactly.
9: All I need is a credit card and a pencil. I'm good.
11: There you go. There you go.
9: Sounds like a never-ending job. I mean,
11: it is, but it's very rewarding.
9: Do you guys also outfit for Arctic?
11: Yes.
9: Oh, my. That's got to be.
11: Yes.
9: That's Michelin Man territory.
11: That can be very, very challenging, especially whenever it comes time to put everything into like a survival kit. We're always trying to jam so much stuff into a small space because, again, you have to think of all those different effects.
9: It's the purse effect, yes.
11: Yeah.
9: Well, no matter, you know, you can never find what you're looking for. It's in there somewhere.
10: And not only that, but when you're dealing with various weather, you know, various climate conditions, you have to plan for that, too, because stuff that may work in the tropics definitely isn't going to work in the Arctic.
9: Just what I need here in Alaska is shorts.
10: Yeah, and a Hawaiian shirt, you know.
9: Yeah. So how many people are involved in this? How big is your group?
11: Oh, wow.
9: Sounds like a lot.
11: I think it's easier for me to, instead of saying how large we are, to explain like kind of how we work. So we work in what's called integrated product teams in my particular branch. So a team might consist of myself. I am at the base level, I am an aircrew flight equipment technician. I maintain the gear. I fix it if it's broke. I replace parts. I custom fit it to the aircrew member and so on. But I have a manual that tells me what to do. And that manual is written by a tech manual writer. That is a member of the product team. But they also had an engineer that said, yes, you can safely do that. Before you write that down, you can safely do that. Okay, cool. So now I have an engineer that's part of that team. But then, you know, logistics is everything. Doesn't matter if you got all the parts and pieces. If you can't get them there and everything doesn't work out, you don't have the money and everything. So we have a logistics manager that's part of it. And then a program manager that helps us find that money and make sure everything is happening just right. And that is for every single piece of equipment is assigned to one of those teams.
9: Now I understand why the organizations are so large.
11: Yes.
9: So much going on in the background.
11: Yes, so, sir.
9: How long have you been doing this?
11: September's going to make 23 years.
9: Oh,
11: my
9: goodness.
11: And it's been a
9: goodness.
11: Great 23.
9: Wow.
10: You're an old hand at this, then.
9: She's the expert.
10: Yeah.
9: The one they come to when they have questions.
10: Well, there's nothing wrong with having the experience. It's great being one of the old heads, isn't it?
9: The gray beard. Oh, you don't have a beard.
11: No, but it's definitely on top. It's coming.
9: Hey, at least you got hair.
11: Yes, I'm happy for that.
9: Yeah, really. So you planning on retiring out?
11: It's probably coming up pretty soon.
9: Very cool. Very cool. I want to thank you for joining us. We've been speaking with Senior Master Sergeant Amanda Williams. United States Air Force. And I'm Digital Dave.
10: I'm Fast Eddie.
9: And this is EAA Radio.
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9: Good afternoon. This is Digital Dave, and I'm sitting here with Mr. Art Knowles, who has the unique distinction of owning the only privately owned Harrier. Why a Harrier?
13: Well, Dave, I flew Harriers in the Marine Corps, and out of the vast number of airplanes that I had the opportunity to fly, about 75 different types of things from F-18s, F-16s, F-5s, most of the fighters and whatnot. The Harrier was always my absolute favorite. And when the opportunity came to get one and take it on the air show circuit, I thought that was a reasonable thing to do.
9: How did you go about finding one? I mean, it's not like you looked in Trade-A-Plane. There
13: no,
9: just aren't
13: it,
9: any out
13: there.
9: No, it
13: was in Trade-A-Plane, although we have found a lot of parts on eBay, though, actually. And I had read an article back in about 2005, somewhere around there, that the Brits were going to cancel the Sea Harrier line. They only made 75 of them ever, and they were going to get rid of them. And they sell them government surplus in the UK. So I asked some broker friends of mine over there, keep your eyes and ears open. Maybe we can get one. Maybe we can get two. Having no idea what I was getting into, really. But I said, you know, I think we could, in the civilian world, I think we could really operate this thing. I had about 1,400 hours in different models of Harriers and vertical takeoff jets in the military. So I knew what I was getting into for the flying portion of it. I had no idea what I was getting into for the operational part of it, though.
9: Well, yeah, in the military, all you had to do is throw them the keys and say, fix it.
13: That's exactly right.
9: Now it's a little different, huh?
13: And you can usually get parts and stuff like that. We've had to first of all, tires and brakes come out of my own pocket, so that leads us to be just a little more gentle on the brakes, not try to skin the tires up and whatnot. And as a matter of fact, the tires are made in the UK by Dunlop, and I had to get an export license before I could even buy tires. If you order them in October, they show up about April of the next year because the Ministry of Defense has to approve you to even buy tires.
9: Okay, now that's something I would not have thought about. Was the aircraft in flying condition when you got it?
13: No, it was not. It was advertised to be complete, but that was not completely accurate either. We got over here, and there were lots of things we had to do to make the airplane satisfactory to the FAA. The engine was in there. The engine had been freshly overhauled and rebuilt. It had 2.3 hours on it, so that was a good thing. That's the critical part. All of the other components that are lifed components had great times remaining on it. The airplane had hardly been flown at all. But there's some other things we had to change. We had to install an ejection seat in it. And they're not too readily available either, but we found a couple of them that came out of an Alpha Jet. And I knew from my past military experience and engineering experience that the stencil seat would fit right in there. That's what we used in the Marine Corps.
9: So they took whoever owned it before took the seat out.
13: No, it had a non-functioning Martin Baker seat in there, -10H, and we thought we could get it reactivated in the UK and then ship the seat inside the fuselage back here. And I became a licensed firearms dealer. Somebody said you got to have that to do it. We didn't know. And then it turned out, well, that's not gonna work too well. So let's get the whole thing over here and let's try to reactivate the seat over here. And they kept making the price go up. They started, well, we can do it for $10,000. Now we can do it for $50,000. Now we can do it for $100,000, $120,000. Got up to $250,000.
10: And just for the seat.
13: Just to activate the seat. And I said, now, what kind of game are you trying to play here? And he says, the game is, we'll just be honest with you, that we don't want the liability. And I said, well, liability is a fact of modern life, and especially in the airshow business. And I said, your liability is financial. Have your own lawyers draft up a document. You're not going to have to. You don't have to worry about me suing it. I suing you, or any of my heirs or anything along that line. My liability is my life, and I would like to be a paying customer to get the best chance I have to be able to get a successful ejection should I have to use. I hope I never have to use your ejection seat, but if I do, I'd like to get the best opportunity I could. I summarized all that in an email, sent it back to my contacts over there, and about 10 minutes later, I got a phone call from Andrew Martin himself. Who's expressed great admiration for what we were doing and what we were trying to do, and wished he could be part of it. But he says, I own a company, has a lot of employees, they have retirement benefits, a major lawsuit could absolutely destroy the entire company. I have to take the advice of the lawyers that they're giving to me, that they saw the

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1: Amongst the airport community.
2: Well, it was. Initially, I think if my mechanics were 100% honest with you, they thought I was probably crazy. And when they got a chance to see the aircraft, they did it more out of curiosity. What is Art up to now? But then after they saw the aircraft, they went off by themselves and they had a little powwow and they came back to me and I'm still giddy looking over the airplane and everything, and it's back in the United States. And they said, "We thought you were crazy. We don't think so now. We think this is a candidate for a completely flyable airplane. If you want us to help it, we've got to relocate the aircraft so that we have the opportunity to work on it." My first point of where I parked the airplane was a four-hour drive away for them. And they said, "We're not going to drive 4 hours to work 8 hours, stay at a hotel, and drive 4 hours back the next day. It's not going to happen. It needs to be close where we can spend a couple hours here and go home for dinner." So we boxed the airplane back up and took it to St. Mary's County, Maryland, and started the task of assembling the airplane. And as it went along, as we got further and further along, the passion and interest in the airplane that I had seemed to be contagious to them. They took it on as their own, and this is a team effort by all means, and it's a great debt that I owe them to have put this airplane together.
1: Now, one thing I'm thinking about is this airplane obviously is very technologically complex. A lot of electronic systems in them. Did all those black boxes come with it? And if they didn't work, what were you going to do?
2: Well, you're accurate if it's going to be a weapon system. But most of those things were taken out when it was demilitarized. If you break it down to its purest form, it's a metal fuselage. That's not new technology. It's two hydraulic systems. That's not new technology. It's brakes. It's wheels. It's a turbofan engine. That's not terribly new technology. It has a nozzle system. That's different. That's driven by compressed air from the H-stage bleed air. And there's a reaction control system, but that's kind of just basic valves and pressurized air. So when we took all the military radios out, we replaced them with civilian equivalents, and that not only reduces the weight, but it also reduces the maintainability of them. They are much more reliable than a civilian radio today is much more reliable than a military version from 1979.
1: So you're saying the control systems are actually not computer controlled at all?
2: No, there's a stability augmentation system. When you see me flying out there, that's me flying. There's a stability augmentation system, but it was a rudimentary system for 1979. It takes out small imperfections, but it does not fly the airplane like a modern airplane does. Some of the modern military equivalents that have very complex interactions between engines, controls, and other control surfaces, flaps, and whatnot. The flaps on this version are completely manual, three position, up, mid, down. The nozzle is completely manual. I put them at a preset angle, and I move them, adjust them a small little bit by hand to do what I need to do in the hover. There is no flight control system at all on the rudder other than just cables and two rudder pedals there. Even for an airplane that's 600 mile an airplane, it's just bell cranks and pulleys. And the ailerons and elevator are hydraulically powered, but a very, very simple stability system on it.
1: Now, obviously, you've had, like you said, you had 1,400 hours in Harriers and vertical takeoff aircraft. The average pilot, there's no way we could ever get trained to fly something like that.
2: Well, my first inclination would be to say no. But the other pilot, myself, are both now CFIs. We have the prospect of getting a two-seat Harrier. And we've been sort of inching along this path a little bit at a time, and so it's not out of the realm of possibility. No, it is not. With enough runway and the proper teaching techniques, and I would have said no, it's impossible. Now I don't think so.
1: Well, I can just see the airplane rents for $130 an hour, but that doesn't include the fuel, which is $5,000 an hour.
2: It does burn some fuel. And

0: I'd like to thank our sponsor for this event, ConocoPhillips 66. They provided the fuel for this and made it possible, and it soaks up a tremendous. You can't pour it in a bucket with a garden hose as fast as what this airplane can use it in the hover. It's a gallon every 2 seconds that it's consuming in the hover. It's 3 gallons a minute just sitting at idle power. As I waited
1: for the
0: 3 gallons a minute
1: on the ground at
0: on
1: idle.
0: The ground at idle. In cruise, it's 1.8 gallons per mile.
1: Oh my goodness! Well, yeah. The military doesn't have to be efficient.
0: No, it's not. It was, and you know, I don't even know what the fuel figures are when you push the power up and they come by at a 600 knot pass. I think I'll try to work up some figures.
1: There you go.
0: On that.
1: And you're also nowhere near max gross weight.
0: No, and that actually, back to your maintenance issue, that actually simplifies it because it's easier on the engine. We've stripped out about 400 pounds of superfluous wire in there. It has no radar in there. We've actually got 80 pounds of steel in the nose to get it ballasted back, get the center of gravity back. But we've two of the pylons are off of it. We've most of the weapons-oriented boxes in the back are out of it. The head-up display is out of it. So we've got a much lighter airplane, about 1,000 pounds lighter than an operational airplane. So that's easier on the engine. Every pound you carry is a pound that the engine has to produce while you're in the hover.
1: Well, that's very interesting. You are going to be flying today, I believe.
0: No, not today. We flew yesterday at the end of the show, and we've got to make some adjustments. We had a much shorter show than what we had planned for. We were told that the air show absolutely ends at a specific time, and it ended at a specific time. But we're going to try to make some modifications for tomorrow. We are flying Saturday, and we're flying again Sunday.
1: Very good. Where can we find you on the airfield?
0: We're located right now at Warbirds in Review. And we love to talk to all of our fans. The maintenance guys are out there. They are not bashful about talking about this airplane and showing people the airplane. And unfortunately, we can't put everybody up in the cockpit. We would love to do that too, but we're not able to do that with the live ejection seat. But it's good to come up and just take a look at a Harrier up close. It's just an amazing piece of airplane.
1: Well, I'm definitely going to have to get down there and see that. I want to thank you for joining us. We've been talking with Art Nalls, who will be flying the Harrier, which, if any of you don't know, has the largest fuel-to-noise ratio of any aircraft ever flown. And he will be flying tomorrow with part of the air show. And you're listening to EAA Radio. This is Digital Dave.
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3: This is Digital Dave.
4: I'm Fast Eddie. Not only was the spring huge for that, but I needed a chiropractor afterwards.
3: I'll bet.
4: I'm still sore.
3: And your lungs are sore from screaming all the way up.
4: All the way down, too.
3: I know. What's the joke? The guy free-falling, you know anything about parachutes?
4: Parachutes.
3: The guy coming up, no, do you know anything about Coleman gas grills?
4: Yep. There you go. And with us today from NOAA, we've had NOAA all week. I love these people. We have Rear Admiral Nancy Hahn. I can't believe that they're rolling out all this big brass for us.
3: Well, it's better than rolling them after us.
4: Well, you know, some people have said I'm a pain in the brass.
3: Now, I did not realize this. You're a rear admiral. So you are part of Navy?
5: Part of NOAA. So NOAA has NOAA is
3: its own semi-military hierarchy. I didn't realize that.
5: We do. We have a service, the NOAA Commission Corps. So we're one of the uniform services, and part of our job is running our aviation center and flying our aircraft.
3: Okay. How do you enlist in NOAA? I want to enlist in NOAA. I never heard of such a
5: fantastic
3: thing.
5: Fantastic. We have a recruiter here today looking for people.
3: Really?
5: So you commissioned into the Corps, and then we have an aviation branch.
3: Okay.
5: We have some of our pilots are here with our twin otter over at Hangar D. So you can stop by, see the aircraft, talk to the pilot.
3: Yeah.
4: Are they looking for grumpy old people? Because we fit the bill.
5: We're looking for everybody.
3: Oh, that's a scary thought. If you guys need any ballast on any of those hurricane flights, call us, you know.
5: We might.
4: Please.
5: We just might.
3: If you need somebody to point at and laugh, that we can handle.
4: We can handle the, you know, the air sickness part of it quite well, too.
3: So you're saying you have what kind of aircraft do you guys normally operate? I thought it was mainly P-3s.
5: So we have 10 aircraft. We have one of our four Twin Otters here. We're just bringing a third King Air online. It'll be delivered this summer. We have two P-3s that do the hurricane mission, and then we have a G-4. We're bringing a new G-550 online, so it's entering the modification garage in August. They'll start cutting the aircraft.
3: And that'll be fitted out for hurricane penetration?
5: Yes.
3: Well, wow. In style.
5: That's right. I won't get the gold paneling, but we'll have apertures up and down. We can drop sounds. We can bring hard points.
4: A Gulfstream G550 for hurricane penetration? Oh, I'm in.
5: Yeah.
6: She said drop sons. That's code for getting rid of the air sick bags.
4: Oh, yeah, either that or pesky passengers.
6: Yeah.
5: Either
4: what's
5: one.
4: It like down there? It's wet.
5: Back to nice. The parachute opener.
6: Yeah, yeah. What duties do you guys have other than, everybody knows hurricane. Yeah, okay. What do you do on a clear day?
5: No, it's a good question. And even the P3s and the G550 outside hurricane season. So we fly storms up in the North Atlantic in the wintertime to help with weather forecast. We fly all, it's called snow survey. So we fly around.
6: Oh, joy.
5: Yeah, all the U.S. and measure basically what ends up being the water for all the municipalities. So when the snow melts, how much water are you going to have? Flooding, your water supplies. We fly a lot of marine mammal missions. So looking for right whales, turtles.
6: Oh, wow.
5: It helps direct like the shipping traffic that comes through the lanes.
6: Nice. That's got to be a fun ride.
5: It's a fun ride. Coastal mapping. So after hurricanes, they'll send us out to survey areas, and it's all posted on Google Earth. So a lot of times when it's evacuated, that's the only way businesses and homes can see what's left. Emergency managers use it to go in and
6: so you must have been busy after Sandy.
5: We rewrote
6: a lot of maps there and Katrina.
5: Yeah, we've been FEMA deploys us. So we've been deployed after a number of hurricanes, tornadoes, flooding, wherever they need us. They'll send us right after. We'll get the images and then post them to Google Earth as soon as we land.
4: Wow.
5: Now, so we're busy.
4: Yeah, no kidding. Well, these are all long-distance missions too, right? Okay. Are any of your aircraft equipped for in-flight refueling?
5: We don't do in-flight refueling, but the Otters have even internal fuel tanks, wing fuel tanks, so they can stay up 8 hours. The P3s obviously have good legs. The G550 can stay up 11, 12 hours if we need
6: to. So part of the modification is the extended bathroom.
4: And I was going to say the pizza oven too, because you're going to get hungry.
5: The galley's important.
6: Oh, yeah. Oh, yeah.
5: Coffee, galley, it's
6: and
5: all
6: and whoever can cook.
5: That's right.
6: Got to have one crew member that knows how to use all that stuff.
4: Wait a minute. You mean they just don't bring Hot Pockets along?
6: They probably
4: the
6: do.
5: You can, whatever you want to cook in the microwave.
6: Oh, my goodness. What's the worst weather you've flown in, personally?
5: I haven't flown the mission, but we fly a tornado mission out of Kansas. So we just finished in Salina, Kansas. And that, from the people that fly it, they've said that's more turbulent than hurricanes. So that's apparently the
6: I always thought hurricanes had a defined structure, so you knew where the turbulence was, you knew the wind directions, but tornado, all bets are off.
5: You're exactly right, and the hurricanes aren't necessarily the category as much as the phase. So if it's an eyewall replacement cycle, it can be a really bumpy flight. We have flight meteorologists, we have multiple radars on the aircraft, so the meteorologists will watch and tell the pilots where to fly and where to avoid. So it's a well-orchestrated team effort.
6: Yeah, there's a good reason. They've all got a lot to lose there.
5: That's right.
4: I was going to say, your maintenance crews have got to be absolutely top-notch, because these airplanes are going to take a beating.
5: And I'm glad you asked that. The maintenance crews are second to none. They're so committed to the aircraft and the mission and the crews, and a lot of them will fly. So they'll be assigned to a specific aircraft, and they'll fly on it. But all the way from our Twin Otters to the P3s, they are so dedicated to those aircraft. And like you were saying, I mean, the hurricanes will fly 24 hours a day. So it comes down and it turns, it fuels, it switches crews. They make repairs.
6: Add more sodas.
5: More sodas, more hot pockets.
6: Get rid of the blue ice.
4: Yep. Empty the bathroom.
5: That's right.
6: And away you go.
5: Yeah, the maintenance teams are extraordinary.
6: I imagine you do inspections more often than most aircraft because of the G loading that the things see in these storms.
5: So if they exceed a certain G load, they have to stop and inspect, but they are looking and taking care of those aircraft all the time. So all the scheduled items, calendar, cycles, landings, but they're always looking at those aircraft.
6: So you treat your mechanics well.
5: We do.
6: Very well.
5: Yeah.
4: You know, the thing is, with tornadoes, as far as I'm concerned, anybody that's up flying around a tornado is out of their mind. You see, I'm not worried about the lightning, the rain, the hail, the turbulence. I'm worried about that tornado picking debris up and you slamming into something like that if you get too close.
6: There was an incident with a woman on a bicycle, right?
5: That's yeah. right.
4: some crazy
6: went flying
4: woman.
6: By.
5: We haven't seen her, but cows.
6: Yes, yeah. Cows, tractors. Yeah.
4: Yeah, that's the one thing you don't want to hit in an airplane is a cow.
5: A cow.
4: That could be
6: I'm surprised
4: disastrous.
6: There's not a patch on her flight suit that says the storms chase us.
4: Yeah.
5: Yeah, it puts the idea of a bird strike to rest when you're looking at the cows.
6: Yeah.
5: Yeah, we have scientists that fly with us on those tornado flights, so they're really instrumental in looking at the forecast and understanding the science in the storms. But you're right, I say that we do everything, we fly everything they tell you not to do in flight school.
6: Right, right. Divert around the storms. Why? You're no. thinking, why?
4: That's a perfectly why? Good storm. Let's go check
5: why
4: it
5: would
4: out.
5: Why would we leave it? That's
6: yes.
5: Right.
6: Let's go. That's so, right. So what kind of data do you routinely collect?
5: Oh, that's a good question. So the hurricanes, for example, on this data set, similar to a lot of the missions, we'll be getting temperature, humidity, wind direction, and speed. Those are the basics when we drop the sondes. We even launch uncrewed aircraft systems.
6: Oh, really?
5: Yeah, so we'll launch them. They'll fly down about 100 meters off the water where you can't really get data any other way. We're not flying the aircraft down there. So they'll take data and transmit it back. We have a tail Doppler radar. So there's 3 airborne tail Doppler radars in the world. They're on our aircraft.
6: Wow.
5: That's really valuable to the forecasters and the models. It gives them basically an X-ray of the storm, and that's been really informative for the forecast. So real-time, all that data we're collecting, we transmit back to the Hurricane Center, and the forecast that they're putting out, the track and intensity, are while we're still in the mission, they're putting those forecasts out, and they improve the forecast. That data improves the forecast up to 30%. It's significant.
6: Wow. Wow. Wow.
4: And it needs all the help it can get. I guess they're drones that you're flying down to 100 feet. Who's the lucky individual that gets to hang out the door with a net to retrieve them?
6: Oh, do you retrieve them?
5: We don't. So
6: I didn't think so.
5: The drop sondes, and we're working with private companies, manufacturers, to develop ones that are expendable. Get the price point down, have them be durable. We just did flight test a couple weeks ago, and they can fly 3.5 hours with pretty good range. So we can drop them off, lead them to do their thing while we go out and kind of cross back and forth through the
6: That's
5: hurricane.
6: Actually pretty impressive.
5: It's pretty cool.
6: And they've got to be autonomous enough, and they've got to be powerful enough to overcome all the crazy winds they're going to be flying through and not crash.
5: And it's always amazing to me they do. They're not big. They're packed in AXBT or airborne bathythermograph tubes. And if anyone's seen it, it's not that big. So it comes out, the sleeve breaks away, the wings come out, the engine starts and off it goes, but it can handle the weather.
6: It's electric or gas powered?
5: Electric.
6: Okay.
5: It can handle the weather.
4: It's undoubtedly
6: That's impressive.
4: It's undoubtedly got a better battery pack than your bike at this point.
6: Yeah, all right. Well, we'll get to that later.
5: Fair enough.
6: The guys at Flight Test want to talk to you, though. They want to launch some of their airplanes made out of foam board from your aircraft.
5: We love trying out new technology, new instrumentation.
4: Now, you said that you're recruiting people. What are you looking for?
5: So we're looking, everything. New pilots, new mechanics, so we're an in-stop shop where we do everything. We have the test pilots, we have flight engineers, we have sheet metal maintainers. We're a one-stop shop. The scientists will come in and bring us some instrument they built on their lab bench, and we'll certify it, mount it, make it airworthy, and fly it. So everything. We have our recruiter here for the officers, which are the pilots. We're expanding our fleet, so we have the G550 coming online, which is really exciting. It will be the most climate-capable aircraft in the world. And then we're working to recapitalize the P3 aircraft with C-130. So it's a huge
6: That'll be nice. Yeah, you can take a ping pong table while
5: That's
6: you're
5: right.
6: waiting.
5: Have some Air fun. Hockey.
6: Yeah.
4: There you go.
6: Maybe pad it and do some zero G stuff.
5: That's right.
4: Hey, if you're really lucky, you can put a bowling alley. In
6: there you go.
4: That'd work good in a turbulent storm.
5: That'd be make it entertaining.
6: Yes. Here's a technical question. How many ping pong balls can you carry?
4: No.
5: It's like the candy in the jar. I'll get back to you on
6: exactly,
5: that.
6: Exactly. Well, I want to thank you for joining us. Rear Admiral? I can't see the tag.
4: Nancy
6: Han.
5: Thank you. Yeah.
6: That's
5: encourage
6: very cool.
5: People to come by and check us out.
4: Where are you?
5: We're over at Hangar D with the Federal Partnership. And so we have a twin otter. We have pilots. We have our recruiter.
4: I'll have to come over.
6: All right.
5: Come visit.
6: All right.
5: Visit us in Lakeland, Florida, too. At
6: I'd love to.
5: Center.
6: This is Digital Dave.
4: And I'm Fast Eddie.
6: And you're listening to EAA Radio. Good morning. This is Digital Dave.
4: Good morning. I'm Fast Eddie, and dog bit me again last night.
6: Yeah, yeah. What would you go for this time? Cigarette lighter?
4: No, I was trying to change, you know, I was trying to put on some AC/DC last night.
6: There you go.
4: I don't think the dog likes rock.
6: I don't blame the dog one bit. I'd bite you.
4: Well, the dog was looking for, what was that? Mouthwash after he bit me.
6: Oh, boy. Anyway, joining us today is Mr. Moreno, okay, Aguiari.
7: Good job.
6: I didn't think I got that right at all. How are you, sir?
7: Good, good. Thanks for having me. Good morning.
6: Thanks for being here. And you are with the D-Day Squadron, I see on your shirt. And,
7: sure indeed.
6: And specifically the DAX over Normandy, which my brother was kind enough to explain to me what DAX meant, Dakotas.
7: Yep.
6: Because I didn't pick that up.
4: No harm, no foul.
6: I am a little slow today.
4: No, you just never heard the term before. DAK comes from Dakota Aircraft Company.
6: Well, I got that.
4: Okay.
6: I know Dakota, but it just didn't click. Well, anyway, let's get on with why he's here.
4: Let's find out why he's here.
7: Well, sure. The D-Day Squadron is the American contingent that is planning to fly 20-plus C-47s and DC-3s to the event, DAX over Normandy, which will celebrate the 75th anniversary of D-Day. So DAX over Normandy is the actual event, and D-Day Squadron is the American contingent of airplanes flying over.
6: Wow.
7: There will also be a contingent of what we call European airplanes, although they're from all over, as far as South Africa, that will join us in DAX for England. So we hope to have between 30 and 35 airplanes celebrating the 75th anniversary of D-Day.
6: That's going to be quite something.
4: I was going to say the logistics behind putting this event together have got to be absolutely massive.
7: Yeah. After our 4 hours of briefing yesterday, yes, they will. we knew it, but we went.
4: Four-hour briefing?
7: Yeah.
4: You must have covered everything from soup to nuts in
7: there. Yeah, there was nothing brief there.
6: I was going to say, it's more like a longing.
7: Yesterday, in fact, thanks to EA, Warbirds of America, we had very nice conference room available, and we were able to finally meet face-to-face with all the airplane crews. We have guys coming as far as California, and obviously, you talk on the phone, you exchange emails, but face-to-face, it's always different. So yesterday, we were finally able to kind of hear the feedback from the different airplane owners and operators, and we do have a team of professionals on board. Everyone obviously has experience with Atlantic crossing. So the airplane that I support, the Placid Lassie, actually went to Normandy in 2014 along with Whiskey 7 and the only two American airplanes that went to Normandy in 2014. So there is an experience already behind it. And obviously, we are planning every single detail because you have to. I mean, it's not going to be an easy flight indeed.
6: Well, yeah. Now, I also saw you're going to recreate the actual parachute landing?
7: Yep. The plan is to, first of all, June the 6th, nobody's going to fly in that area. That's an offline zone. The president is going to be there, British prime minister, the French president, so nobody's going to fly. The plan is to, we hope, weather and allowing, to be in DAX for England at the Imperial War Museum on June the 2nd. So we'll spend 3 days at the Imperial War Museum flying, taking up folks, dropping reenactors, and then on the 5th, we moved to Caen, France. 5th, we just, repositioning, getting ready for the event. On the 6th, an offline zone. The 7th, the 8th, we are going to do joyrides, sponsor rides, donors rides, and we have a lot of reenactors that can't wait to jump off these airplanes. And then on the 9th, we are going to recreate the massive formation flight with between, as I say, 30, 35 airplanes, and we're going to do the mass dropping of reenactors. That's on June the 9th. Then on the 10th, we move to Berlin, because next year will be the 70th anniversary of the Berlin airlift.
6: Right.
7: So the same the chairmen and the co-chairmen of DAX over Normandy are also the chairmen of Berlin's 70th anniversary. So after that, we'll move to Berlin, of Germany, different locations in Germany, and there is another event ready to start. So it's going to be an intensive 3 weeks. We obviously are promoting the D-Day, but we don't want to forget the 70th anniversary of the Berlin airlift.
6: Where now, in warbirds, for the first time that I've ever seen, there's a pair of what we used to call bamboo bombers, the gliders.
7: Sure.
6: Were they used in the D-Day invasion? I don't recall.
7: Sure. Gliders were definitely used. Pathfinders, in fact.
6: Okay.
7: Used gliders.
6: You got to go talk to those guys.
7: We actually met. I met one back in one Pathfinder glider pilot back in April when we went to for Bennings to do a drop with the U.S. Army Rangers, and he got to sign in inside of the airplane. And that was something else. I never met one.
6: Yeah.
7: And pretty interesting talking to these guys because, you know, once they landed, their job was not over. They became soldiers.
6: Right.
7: So that they were not only pilots. They were flying the glider. Then once on the ground, they became soldiers.
6: Right. Like, everybody else.
7: Everyone else is a soldier, but right. they definitely had double duties.
6: Right, right.
4: So, you're talking about 30, 35 aircraft over there. Now, over at Basler, they have the C-47, That's All Brother,
7: yes.
4: Which led the raid. Is she going over there with you guys?
7: Yes, That's All Brother. I'm also a CF member, a proud CF member, and I was personally involved with the That's All Brother project since day one. And now she's actually assigned to the Central Texas Wing of the CAF. So she lives in San Marcos, Texas. And the answer is yes. She will be coming over. Everyone is excited to see this airplane. It's been restored. Magnificently, just beautiful.
6: So the restoration is complete now.
7: I think you can say 97-98%. It's done now. You're really looking for the minor details, but the airplane is just beautiful. I mean, I really invite everyone to go see her because the level restoration, it's top notch, very authentic. And yeah, she'll be going. In fact, yesterday we flew together. We flew on Wednesday. We are practicing formation because again, we don't live in the same town, and we don't get the chance to meet up often. So, sun and fun. We did the first formation training, Oshkosh. We had about five airplanes actually flying together because we are also inviting DC-3s. So, not only C-47s, and down in Vintage, I think we have four DC-3s, mm-hmm. C-41s, DC-3s, and so it was a great opportunity to fly in formation. And that's what Brother was in the formation. And they're definitely on board. So everyone cool. is excited in Europe to see that the airplane.
4: Man, I'll tell you.
6: I'm wondering how the British public will receive it. I mean, and the French public. I don't know how many of them are, like, nuts about remembering the war
7: we are. Judging, one thing that strikes me all the times, because I get emails through the website and I get forwarded to me, and the amount of requests of and offers to support our operations, both from England and France and the U.S. as well, it really is amazing. And yesterday we had our press conference, and Dick Napinski, head of media relations for the AA, told us, "Well, this is the best, most attended press conference I ever seen." Yes, we were offering a media flight, but never seen personally with anything related to warbirds so many people for a press conference. And I think the D-Day is the subject that really strikes everyone because it's very, very it's a very well-known event, and probably more than the most important events
6: in
7: of
6: history.
7: Of the 20th century. So everyone can relate to it, whether or not you like airplanes. In my case, I'm originally from Italy, and moved here 20 years ago. I became U.S. citizen in 2009, but I still have my Italian citizenship, and my grandparents fought in the war, obviously on the other side. My dad's father fought in Russia, and it was always against and totally against the fascist regime and the Nazi regime. My mom's father was actually a partisan was complete underground.
6: Yeah, right.
7: Yep. And I grew up with the mindset and the stories from my grandparents telling me, essentially, if it wasn't for the Americans, we wouldn't be free. And my grandma always tells me the story when she saw her first Willys coming through Milan. I'm from Milan. And so all these, I still have goosebumps thinking about it because they were there, they saw it, and they were so thankful for young American soldiers to come over and liberate Europe, not Italy was liberated from the south,
6: right?
7: But D-Day also liberated, obviously, the rest, started the liberation of Europe. So for me, it's very special because it reminds me, the relationship and these stories with my my grandparents. And as an American, next year for me will be the 10th anniversary, my personal 10th anniversary of being an American citizen. It's my little small token of appreciation for being an American citizen. And so it's very special to me and very special to many other folks who are involved in this
6: prize. If we wanted to find out a bit more about it, what would we do?
7: Well, you go on ddaysquadron.org. We have a website, we have a Facebook page, Instagram, Twitter. Also, if you want to find out more about your European event, it is daxovernormandy.com.
6: Okay, well, that's a great place to go and look. And it's going to be a fantastic event. That's a lot of DC-3s and C-47s.
4: I'd like to be on the end of the runway where they're taking off. That's going to be cool.
6: I was going to say, he said they were giving meteor rides. I've never had a meteor ride in DC-3.
7: We can make it happen. We're going to fly today and tomorrow, so we can make it happen if you want to.
6: Okay, well, I want to thank you for joining us. This is Digital Dave.
4: I'm Fast Eddie.
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9: Welcome to EAA Radio. I'm Wireless Mike, joined with Paul and Afterburner Al. And our guest today is John Helminiak. I worked on that. I'm going to get that. And John, you're with the Heritage Center of Wisconsin. Where is that located at?
10: The Aviation Heritage Center of Wisconsin is located at Sheboygan County Memorial Airport in Sheboygan Falls, Wisconsin. And we are a nonprofit organization that was founded about 12 years ago by the local EAA Chapter 766. We are now an independent nonprofit organization that specializes in preserving and disseminating the aviation history of Wisconsin, and also some aviation history that may not be necessarily local to Wisconsin, but has a Wisconsin tie. And we also have programs to help encourage young people to pursue careers in aviation, which, as all you gentlemen know, can be a lot more than just flying an airplane. It can be in any number of different aviation-related fields.
11: What are some of those programs, John? I mean, the staffing of, you know, the aviation industry has been a theme for years, and it just seems to be increasing. So how are you helping?
10: Well, we try to partner as much as we can with a lot of the local youth agencies in Sheboygan County, the Boy Scouts and the Girl Scouts, the local YMCA and the YMCA camps, hopefully the boys clubs and girls clubs, to have summer camp programs and seminars for them that talk about the various types of career paths that a young person can take in aviation. We're fortunate to have on our board of directors people who are fairly accomplished in the aviation world, including Greg Kahan, former Air Force One pilot, a couple of United Airline pilots. So we feel that we can give young people a pretty good idea of what the aviation world is all about and enthusiastically encourage them to pursue one of those fields. We also have a simulator in our facility, a full-motion Redbird, as a matter of fact, FMX simulator that we lease to Lakeland College, which has a flight school right next door to us. And so many of their students will come to the Aviation Heritage Center to utilize that flight simulator as part of their pilot training program.
9: Wonderful. So what other things do you have at your facility?
10: Well, we have quite a variety of simulator cockpits that were used by the military, including a very rare T-28 simulator cockpit. We have a T-37 Tweet simulator cockpit. And we also have a T-28 static exhibit, which we dedicated last September 20th. It's the only T-28 in the world that has the markings of the Royal Lao Air Force. It was we found this T-28 and the local EAA chapter restored it, and we put it on static display to honor the Hmong who flew that aircraft during the U.S. secret war in Laos during the Vietnam conflict. And those individuals are familiar with the history of Vietnam and particularly the United States's clandestine involvement in Laos. Know that the Hmong were highly, highly respected pilots by our American aviators flying that T-28 and the low-level ground support of Vang Pao's troops to stop the communist incursion that was coming through Laos to get into South Vietnam. So this is the only static exhibit of its type in the world that honors those Hmong pilots. And we still have Hmong families from around the country coming to see that exhibit, and they're very, very grateful that we chose to honor the pilots in that capacity. And we did it not only to educate Americans about why the Hmong are in this country, but also to educate the young Hmong about why their parents and grandparents are in this country, because there's a misconception, if you don't know anything about the Hmong history, that the Hmong came here on their own volition, as immigrants do, and that's certainly not the case when their country got overrun by the communist forces in 1974-75. Many of them were evacuated by us, but not enough, and most of them chose to flee to freedom via Thailand, but a lot of them didn't make it. So that's an exhibit that we have. And we have right now, gentlemen, also plans to commemorate North Central Airlines, which I'm sure those of you that are from Wisconsin or anywhere.
11: A classic airline.
10: Sure, yeah. Across the Great Lakes, remember. North Central Airlines has a very, very proud 35-year history. They were started in the small town of Clintonville, Wisconsin, by the four-wheel drive truck company back in the early 1940s, and eventually became Wisconsin Central Airlines, flying Beech 18 aircraft. And in the late 40s became North Central Airlines. And almost anybody who was born and raised in the Great Lakes area remembers in the 40s, 50s, 60s, and throughout the 70s flying on North Central Airlines, because they were the flagship carrier for our region for all of those years. There is no, being the Aviation Heritage Center of Wisconsin, we feel it's important to commemorate Wisconsin's aviation history, and certainly North Central Airlines is a big part of that. And there is no exhibit anywhere in the country that commemorates and talks about the proud history of that airline. So what we plan to do is to acquire a DC-3, preferably by charitable donation, or a combination of a cash gift and charitable donation, or if we have to, we'll pay cash, and get it to the Aviation Heritage Center of Wisconsin and restore it into the flagship colors of North Central Airlines circa around the late 1950s. And that will be the key, the cornerstone exhibit for the North Central Airlines commemorative exhibit. The North Central Airlines alums, many of whom are still alive and live in the Great Lakes region, are very, very supportive of this effort. In fact, they've said, John, we're really glad that the Aviation Heritage Center of Wisconsin is undertaking this project, because it was a great airline to work for. It was a great airline to work for. We have great memories, and it was successful for 35 years until it became Republic in 1979, when, unfortunately, for many of us who are into nostalgic aviation, Herman, the duck, the great North Central Airlines logo ceased to exist. So we want to bring Herman back, resurrect him. And the reason we chose a DC-3 to be the cornerstone exhibit for the North Central Airlines display is that North Central Airlines flew the largest number of DC-3s of any other airline during its time period. They actually had 32 of them in their fleet. Once upon a time.
11: One of my friends got his career started with a DC-3 with North Central. He's just a classic aviator.
10: And almost every airline, if they existed prior to 1950, had DC-3 airlines in their fleet. Not only that, the DC-3 or the C-47 is a very, very well-known and probably considered, as you all know, the best aircraft ever built. So we hope to acknowledge the proud history of the DC-3 as well. By the way, I should add that Julie Clark, who's going to perform here at AirVenture, is a former North Central / Republic Airlines captain, and she's agreed to be the honorary chair for this exhibit, and she's very, very excited about it.
9: Nice. Have you tried to track down any of the original 32 DC-3s that they had?
10: That's a great question. We've only found one that actually flew with North Central Airlines, and it happens to be at Chicago Skydive Airport in Ottawa, Illinois, a little bit west of Chicago. And we went down and took a look at that. It's going to be a little bit tough to restore that aircraft into variable flying condition to get it to our facility in Sheboygan. But clearly, if we can find one that does have a North Central Airlines history, it's going to be, have a lot more mean. It's going to be a lot more meaningful to the North Central alums who were a part of that aircraft.
9: Is that airplane for sale?
10: I spoke to the owner in Dallas, and in his good old Texas accent, I said, "John, you just make me an offer on that airplane." But the problem is, we have to make sure or find out if that aircraft's in variable condition. It's pretty rough right now. It's been sitting in a field for 9 years.
9: Ooh.
11: It'll need some work.
10: It's going to need some work. And trucking a DC-3 is problematic. no matter how far you have to truck it, taking it apart, reassembling it, getting the various permits you need to transport something that large over the road through the various states is difficult. So the ideal scenario is to find one that's in variable condition at a price that a nonprofit organization like ours can afford, or preferably have the donor donate it, and just fly it right into Sheboygan County Memorial Airport. And then we can begin work on the restoration and painting it in North Central Airlines colors and getting the interior back sure. to the way it was in the
11: John, 50s. You mentioned earlier that you're to you want to make sure that people understand some of the Wisconsin pioneers in aviation. We just have a short time frame left here, but is there one person that stands out in terms of their contribution to aviation in Wisconsin?
10: Well, there is, and that's a very good question. Many people don't know that the state of Wisconsin was home to the fifth person in history to successfully make a solo crossing of the Atlantic Ocean. We all know that Charles Lindbergh was the first, but there was a gentleman by the name of Felix Waitkus, who was Lithuanian by heritage and happened to live in Kohler, Wisconsin. And he along with the engineer of Kohler Company, a fellow by the name of Anton Bratz, customized a Lockheed Vega to fly from Wisconsin to New York, and then from New York, hopefully, on to Vilnius, Lithuania. The flight was underwritten by the Lithuanian government and many wealthy Lithuanian donors, and old Felix Waitkus took off in 1934 on his flight, and he did make it across the Atlantic Ocean, but ran out of fuel over Ireland and crash-landed there. But although he never made it to his homeland of Lithuania, the country still honored him as a hero.
11: Sure.
10: And even to this day, you can find postage stamps with his likeness on it and a picture of and a rendering of the Lockheed Vega, and also a currency as well. So to Lithuania, Felix Waitkus from good old Kohler, Wisconsin, is an aviation hero, and we count him as one of Wisconsin's own.
11: What about your website, John?
10: AHCW.org. That's Alpha Hotel Charlie Whiskey.org.
9: And you have a facility. Is it open to the public?
10: It is open to the public. We're closed Monday and Tuesdays, but we're open from 10 to 6 all of the other days. And we have a wonderful group of volunteers who welcome anybody who shows up to tour you through the facility. Come on and take a look at the exhibits. Come on and take a look at the Hmong T-28. And almost everybody that stops by is impressed with what we have to offer there. We like to think of ourselves as the third aviation museum in Wisconsin. We've got, of course, the wonderful EAA here in Oshkosh, and we've got the Bong Museum up in Superior, and then there's the Aviation Heritage Center in southeastern Wisconsin at Sheboygan.
9: Very well, good. That is excellent. I'm just going to have to make a road trip because
4: open
9: I don't live that
11: no
9: far.
11: Yeah.
10: A lot of people don't.
4: Thank you for coming
9: going
4: in.
9: For that.
10: My pleasure. Thanks for having me, guys.
9: Thank you for coming in. We've talked to John Helminiak.
4: Helminiak.
10: There you go.
9: I'm sorry. Of the Sheboygan Falls Aviation Heritage Center of Wisconsin, and you're listening to EAA Radio.
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13: Hi, folks. Jaymont G. roving the grounds here at Oshkosh Air Venture 2006, where I've just returned from the American Barnstormers Tour. Now, the American Barnstormers Tour is a nostalgic salute to the daring young men and women who ventured across America during the 1920s, seeking fame and fortune in their biplanes. There is a great representation of these beautiful vintage aircraft, about 18 of them or so on the tour. And the tour began in Kalamazoo, Michigan on the 15th of July and will end up right here at Oshkosh Air Venture 2006, right in front of the Vintage Red Barn on Tuesday morning. While out on the tour, I had the opportunity to speak with some of the pilots, and I'd like to share that with you now. I'm here with Gary Pops Lust, and he's the proud owner of a 1929 Travel Air 4000. Gary, hello.
14: Well, hi.
13: Tell me a little bit about your airplane.
14: Well, the airplane actually came out of the factory as a Model 4D, and it would have been very much like it is now, except it had a Wright engine instead of the Continental, and it had the Oleo landing gear on it. It was initially sold to an engineering company in New York City, was Executive Transport, and Shortly after that was sold to a fellow named Andy Stinnis in New York City, who had a fleet of Travelairs and did skywriting in the New York City area out of Floyd Bennett Field. And subsequently, it ended up in the Mississippi Delta as a crop duster. And those folks put Cessna 195 landing gear on a number of crop dusters and operated them for years. And this airplane was restored in 1991 by a fellow named Thomas Scott in Florida. And he built new landing gear for it and put the bungee-type gear on it. And when he went to get it licensed, they redesignated it as a Model D-4000. And it changed ownership several times, each time to somebody who was going to become rich as a barnstormer. And finally ended up in the hands of Sharon and I, and we intend to become rich as a barnstormer.
6: Well, have you had any exciting moments on the tour? Anything that stands out in particular? Any people that you've come into contact with that just stand out in your mind?
14: There have been so many people who've expressed an interest in, people who... some old-timers who had their first ride in an open cockpit airplane years and years ago. And like a fellow today, had his second ride in an open cockpit airplane after 60 years from the time he had his first ride. And and then people with an interest in Travelairs. And it's just amazing how many people come out because they have an interest in old-time aviation and are pretty knowledgeable on the subject.
6: It's amazing how you fly a bunch of biplanes with round motors over a town, and it's amazing how many people associate with that and end up out at the airport.
14: That's right, and we've got some people on the tour here who are pretty good at Barker's, if you will, to promote the event. See your town from the air. See your house from the air. And, the biggest thrill you can have, thrill of a lifetime. It is quite an amazing event.
6: It's just like the old days, just like in the 1930s. Well, I'll tell you, it sure is nice of you to bring your airplane out and let everybody see it and participate in the American Barnstormers Tour. How did you yourself and your wife get involved?
14: Well, we actually did some biplane rides with a Tiger Moth in the 1980s in Iowa, and operated primarily at the Amana, Iowa airport. And we, for the last 15 years, we've been deeply involved in an aviation business in Idaho, doing wildlife research flying with MALs. And a few years back, we decided that when we retired from that, we wanted to get back into barnstorming, and we shopped around for a Travelair. We were looking for a Travelair, and we bought this Travelair 4 years ago with the idea that when we did retire, this is what we were going to do in retirement. And this was the year. We retired from our business, and now we are back in this business doing biplane rides at the Amana Airport in Iowa. And through our contacts with other barnstormers, and some of whom we met on the National Air Tour back in 2003, we were invited to join this prestigious group of barnstormers as ride hoppers, and we have enjoyed every minute of it.
6: It's a fantastic tour. Well, I would imagine that you are looking as forward to AirVenture 2006 and all the airplanes parked together there in front of the Red Barn at Oshkosh, as are the visitors to Oshkosh to see you there. Well, Pops, thank you very much for the interview, and we'll see you and your airplane here at AirVenture all week long.
14: Well, thank you very much. We're looking forward to AirVenture and visiting with the people who stop by to see the airplanes.
6: Perfect. Thank you very much.
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15: Hello, this is Radio Rob, and I'm here with Earl Miller from the Bahamas. Tell us a little bit about what you do, Earl.
16: Well, where I sit with the Bahamas Tourist Office, I am the senior manager for special markets, and that includes private aviation, boating, fishing, diving, all of the things that people like to take time off, take the vacation, and go and have a lot of fun in the islands of the Bahamas.
15: Do you fly?
16: I don't fly. I don't have a pilot's license. I am in training with the pilot on staff, Mr. Greg Rowe, who you'll be probably hearing tomorrow. But I am a boat captain, golfer, bowler. But all the listening audience out there and the private pilots, we just want to convey to you that the greatest probably little country in the world is the Bahamas with 700 islands, 2,400 keys, over 100,000 square miles of beautiful water. Where you can dive and fish and just relax. And there is an island to suit any pilot out there. And what's so good about the islands of the Bahamas is only 50 nautical miles off the coast of Florida. And if you're flying the islands of the Bahamas, you're always in sight of land. You're no more than 30 minutes from fuel stops. All of the islands have about an average of 3 airports on them. So you have lots of choices if you choose the islands of the Bahamas for an aviation vacation.
15: You're talking about flying from, let's say, even Florida to the Bahamas. Are there any customs we have to go through or anything that we have to prepare for before we leave the country to get to the Bahamas?
16: Well, you know, we always joke about it and we tell a lot of people, we're so close to Florida, people think it's a part of it, really. But it is a foreign country and we have a few rules and regulations just like anybody else, but I think ours are very simple. If you're going to fly to the islands of the Bahamas, basically you file your international flight plan. You must have proof of identification in the form of a passport or a birth certificate. The passport could be expired up to 5 years and still usable. If you're going to use the birth certificate, you need a picture ID, preferably the driver's license. Flotation devices for everybody on board. You don't need a life raft, but if you want one, most people just rent them from like Fort Pierce or Fort Lauderdale Exec to cross over. The trip normally is about 20 to 25 minutes to the closest island. And then, therefore, after that, all the islands hopping down the chain is only about 20 minutes.
15: Talking about security measures, have things changed for you in the Bahamas since 9/11?
16: Yeah, we have some slight changes. I don't think they're major changes, just like anybody else. I think security was beefed up in terms of coming back. Obviously, you know, returning back to the United States now, the pilots have to call customs, U.S. Customs, 1 hour prior to entering back into U.S. airspace. We have dedicated phone lines at all of our airports in the Bahamas for private the pilots to use. And coming over, I didn't mention when I was talking about it before, once you file your flight plan and you have all the, your identification and the registration for the plane, the clear customs can take you no more than 10 minutes if you have the forms already completed. And the form is two-part form, a C7A form that you have to complete to get into the islands of the Bahamas.
17: What are some of the mistakes or things that people forget when they come visit, especially when they're flying in themselves?
16: I think the old adage was, you know, before you could get in with a driver's license, and some people still bring some passengers who haven't been for a while and knew that, and they come with a driver's license and nothing else. And then, you know, you say, well, you know, what else do you have? And they start pulling out credit cards and all that. And I say, well, you know, I'm not an American citizen, but I work here in the country, and I have a driver's license, and I have credit cards, but it doesn't make me an American citizen. So, but we, you know, it's not that's not a big issue with us. It really is the U.S. who is pushing for us to ask for those identification because, you know, we are destination for tourist destination, so we want you to come and spend all your money in the islands of the Bahamas. So, you know, but now that 9/1 happened, it's really going to be critical that you have one of those pieces of identification, the passport or the birth certificate.
17: From an airplane standpoint, you need to have all your documents for the airplane as well?
16: Yes. When you go to customs, you want to have all your documents for the airplane. If you have that along with the C-7A completed and the identification, that's it. And, you know, it's a few questions the customs officer might ask. Other than that, it's, you know, 10 minutes clearing and you're out of there. And you have now, once you clear at one island, you don't have to clear at any other island. You can fly throughout the islands of the Bahamas and just show that paperwork to each port you stop in.
15: I've never flown to the Bahamas before. In fact, I've never been to the Bahamas, hoping to get there someday. And if I were to fly down there, and let's say I had some plane trouble, some engine trouble or radio trouble, there are a lot of facilities that can take care of my craft while I was there.
16: Yeah, but most of those facilities is in the capital, which is Nassau, and then you have Grand Bahama, and some maintenance in Long Island and in Abaco. Those would be the four major islands that would be able to assist you in terms of maintenance with your aircraft. All of the other islands, basically, you know, they're more secluded, so they don't have those type of facilities because it just doesn't warrant it in terms of the numbers or the time that you would hire those type of people. So if that happens, just say you're further south in somewhere like Cat Island or further down the chain and something happens, normally we fly a mechanic in from the mainland of Nassau to assist you with
18: and
16: that.
18: And the dovetail on that, people do flying down, usually most of the emergencies they run into are fuel emergencies or maybe getting lost navigationally. Is that mostly what's been encountered?
16: Not really, because like I said, you're always inside of land. And so, for example, even if you miss whatever your destination is, you could land on another island. And the way the island, the chains are set up, I mean, it's basically, if you look at the map without even looking at a chart, you can look at the map and basically when you take off and you're heading south, I mean, you can hit every island. You know, you go Grand Bahama over to Abaco and then you hit Eleuthera and then you hit Cat Island and Long Island. So it's almost a straight shot. I mean, getting lost is almost impossible.
18: Well, give us a tour a little bit then. As you hop from one island to the other, what is the best thing to do on each of those islands?
16: Well, that's what, you know, normally a pilot will call up and never been before. He's planning his trip and say, what's the best island to go to? And we get that question all the time. My island that's best for me might not be best for you. And I like to ask the question, who's going? Because if it's you and your wife, and you say, oh, I have my two kids going, how old are they? They're 19 and 17. Obviously, the guys, you know, they were looking for a little more action. They want a little, you know, little action. So if you take them to a deserted island, they were just the beach and everything, that might be a little trouble for the parents. But once you tell us what you like, we can match an island for that mode. Now, what we have Nassau, which is the capital, which is all the glitz and glamour, the casino and the gambling and all of that. And then we have all the other islands like Abaco that would be middle of the road, where you can have the choice of restaurants and things, but you're still not totally secluded. So those are the islands and the choices you have, because you could go from high glitz and glamour to nothing at all.
15: So it's which island you can get the most umbrellas in your tropical drink.
16: Right. All of them.
18: Right. That's right. There's not an umbrella safe on the island. They're all swimming, right?
16: You're correct.
18: So it must really be wonderful down there.
16: Well, I think we have a paradise, and I think we would like to share it with the rest of the world. We have 700 islands, like I said, Nassau being the capital, 7 by 21. Two-thirds of our population live on that small island. We have 300,000 people. So you can imagine all of the land we have on the rest of these islands. So you can have an island to yourself all day if you're flying around in the islands and picnic, dive, fish, and just enjoy yourself. I mean, so as long as you know exactly what you want to do, we can match an island to suit that mode.
18: I do remember seeing in a lot of the aviation publications, they have pictures of a runway right next to the ocean somewhere, come down, fly to our airstrip. And so it is, but there's a couple of public strips and then many private strips as well?
16: Mostly government-owned airports, but we do have private airstrips. And another note for the pilots, there are no fees if you're landing at the government-owned airports. You might encounter some landing fees at the private airport, a minimum of single engine is like $6, very minimum. And we do have a lot of the runways close to the water, so it's a very great view. And I always like to tell pilots, fly VFR, not IFR, because that's the beauty of it, you know, when you're cruising through the islands of the Bahamas.
18: And they still have to do customs if they land at the private strips?
16: Yeah, you still have to do customs. Once you clear customs at the first port of entry, then you could go to any other island. You don't go through the procedure again.
15: Is there any kind of fee? I'm flying my plane to the Bahamas, and I want to land. Is there a fee for landing, I mean, other than the cost of the landing strip fee. You said there were no fees at the government landing strips, but is there a border fee or anything that I would encounter coming or going?
16: There is a departure tax that they pay, and it's $15 a head that you pay. But so, like I said, you encounter very minimum fees in terms of entering the island.
18: Mr. Miller, thanks very much for joining us.
16: Oh, pleasure was mine, and hope to do it again next year when I do the EAA show. Thank you very much.
18: We're going to have to come down in the winter. Max Benefit now.
15: That's it.
18: At a time that's right. Earl Miller is with the Bahama Islands and has gave us a lot of information about how you can fly down successfully and make it a vacation, not an adventure.
15: I'll see you later, Al. I'm going back with Earl here.
18: Radio Rob's on his way. He's going to head back with Earl. You're listening to EAA Radio.
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6: This is Digital Dave.
4: And I'm Fast Eddie. We're just rocking out this morning. Yeah,

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1: Asian officer.
2: Wow. I feel important. So what's going on? You said you had two that are ready for human flight. That means you're beginning your test flight program or you've gone through the test flight program and...
3: We've been flying humans since 2018, but we did bring two aircraft here that are human-rated, which means that we fly them at our test sites as a Part 103 ultralight with humans on board, and we have four human flight demos scheduled for this week here at Osh.
2: Wow.
4: Where are those demos going to be held?
1: So two of the demos are being held at the ultralight field. That's on Tuesday and Friday at roughly 8:30. So that means that we had one of those demos last night, which was successful and very well received. And then we've got two at the main air show on the main runway. And those are tonight at 8:23 p.m. and then on Saturday at 4:40 p.m.
2: Wow.
4: Yeah.
2: Now, your demos are more than just hovering now. We're going to do some forward flight, fly around a little bit.
3: Yeah, the last night performance, we started out in hover right in front of the audience and then transitioned to cruise and moved forward through the ultralight pattern. Then partially the way in the ultralight pattern, we turned around and came back and did a stop right in front of the crowd, then pitched back forward again and then put it right down vertical.
2: Nice.
1: That's a huge step compared to what we did last year,
2: which was
1: only hover flight. And we're also doing four flights this year, which is really exciting.
2: Now, we flew the simulators last year, so the thing's incredibly easy to fly. It doesn't have the requirements of a lot of fixed wing, pilotage.
3: The aircraft is fly-by-wire, so it uses inputs from a single joystick to control eight different propulsion systems and eight different elevons.
1: And then what we've done is we've basically taken what would be kind of the complexity of flying in terms of having to operate, your pedals and yoke and all those different instruments. And we've basically taken all that complexity and put it into our flight controller so that the flight controller is really smart. It makes it so that the operator is not very taxed in terms of the way that they need to operate the joystick to fly. You can basically just push it forward and speed up. And if you need to make a turn, you just push the joystick sideways. And the aircraft itself will maintain altitude and do a coordinated turn for you. So it's just very minimal input that you need to give, for example, to do a turn.
2: Right. The extent of your input is, I want to go there. And then the machine does the rest.
1: Correct.
2: Okay.
3: And it's very similar to the simulator. So all of our pilots go through operator training on the simulator where they learn how to fly and coordinate turns and go through maneuvers. And everyone says that it's very, very similar to real life.
2: Okay.
4: That's intense.
2: All right, we'll be there.
4: What kind of battery life are you getting out of these things? Flight times?
3: It depends what orientation you're flying in. But if you're going cruise at the max speed of 62 miles an hour with a full 200-pound payload, we have just over 20 miles.
2: Wow. That's still, it doesn't sound like a lot, but that's a lot.
4: Well, it is because you're pulling a tremendous amount of power out of those batteries. You figure you got to lift the whole rig plus the pilot and everything. So what's the projected gross weight of Blackfly?
3: So we follow in Part 103 ultralight, and then using the amphibious capabilities of the aircraft, we have some extra weight allocation for floats and for the ballistic parachute system. So it is 344.
2: Wow. I didn't know it was amphibious.
4: Mm-hmm. I did. Well, I do remember that it did have a ballistic parachute on it just in case all things go bad.
3: And in other jurisdictions, we're able to put in more batteries to have more range.
2: Right. Well, you never know. You might get some sort of exemption somewhere along the way.
1: And battery technology, as we all hope and expect, will be improving over time, which will just...
2: Not fast enough for my liking, but...
1: Yeah.
2: It'll get there. It'll get there. How much noise does this thing make? I mean, we've got eight, 2 foot, maybe 2.5 foot propellers?
3: Yeah, you should come out to one of our demos.
2: Yeah, I would like to come out one of those demos. When is it again?
3: But when it's flying at cruise speed, it's quieter than a regular car on the highway.
2: So wow,
3: it's quite quiet. I think you'd be surprised.
2: Yeah, I think I would be surprised.

0: 62 mile an hour. That's pretty impressive.
1: We actually had the reporter from the New York Times come out and experience some of our flight testing operations. And he was really surprised. We were just standing there having a casual conversation when the aircraft was flying around overhead. And, yeah, very impressed.
0: When you said experienced flight operations, I thought, they let him fly it?
2: Not that's, there yet. That's what I was thinking, too.
0: Yeah.
3: We have had a reporter from CBS News come and fly last fall.
0: Really?
2: He actually took it up?
3: He went through our training program, and he flew the aircraft.
2: Wow.
0: But notice it's only done once, so the common conception was never again.
1: Nope. He said he wanted to fly again immediately after he was done with his first flight.
0: Oh, yeah.
1: So he did it a second time, yeah.
0: Cool.
1: He did two flights.
3: Yeah, and that wasn't part of the script, but we allowed it.
2: You see, that's the
0: good
2: trick.
0: Press.
2: Anybody will do anything one time. It's getting him to do it again that's the trick.
0: Oh, I don't know. I can think of a lot of things I wouldn't do at one time.
1: And you can actually see video of his flight on our website, which is opener.aero.
0: Okay.
1: OPENER.AERO.
0: Okay. .org.com.
1: .aero.
0: .aero. You did say
1: yep.
0: that.
2: I was going to say, I saw the video of the flight last night on YouTube this morning, and it was impressive. And I'm wondering, where are they flying us? And it dawned on me, it's got to be down in the ultralight area.
0: At the farm.
2: At the farm,
3: so
2: yeah.
3: Tuesday and Friday, we're at the ultralight area at 8 o'clock. And then Wednesday tonight, 8 o'clock p.m., Wednesday tonight, we are in the main air show at 8:23.
2: Ooh, that's good because
1: and then also
2: I want to watch
1: Saturday.
2: The fireworks.
0: Yeah, you got it all lit up. You got pyro hanging all over it. Not yet, huh?
3: Not yet.
0: Okay. Well, we'll definitely want to get out there to see that tonight.
2: Yeah, absolutely.
0: I want to see this thing fly.
2: I do, too. We keep seeing all of these.
0: Look, you distract them. I'll snatch it and put it in the trailer.
2: Hey, I'm going to fly it home. Wait,
0: there you
2: 20
0: go.
2: Miles? It's going to take a few days.
0: Yeah, it's going to take a lot of charging. Yeah, can you use a Tesla supercharger on it? Not yet, huh?
2: Not yet. But, I'm seeing a lot of electric vehicles here and there, personal transportation. And you're one of the first that have actually gotten off the ground, right?
1: Yeah, we've actually flown the aircraft over 36,000 miles and performed over 4,500 flights with it over the course of the last, 6-7 years.
0: So that's a lot.
1: Yeah.
2: We just
1: test.
2: Everybody
1: We're
2: else
1: not
2: is
1: afraid.
2: Playing catch up now.
0: You're the SpaceX. No, you don't blow things up. You just fly.
2: No, please
0: Let's
2: don't
0: not
2: blow
0: draw
2: stuff
0: that parallel
2: up.
0: After
2: no,
0: all.
2: Absolutely not.
0: So where can we find out more on the web? Opener.aero, right?
2: Right.
1: Correct.
2: Okay. Where can
1: Got
2: we
1: it.
2: Find you on the field?
3: We're located right across from the main control tower at booth 500 or right beside Chick-fil-A.
0: Okay.
2: Hey, there you go.
0: I want to thank you guys for joining us. Ladies, I mean.
2: We're talking to Christina Minton and Celia Oakley from Opener.
0: This is Digital Dave.
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2: And I'm Fast Eddie.
0: And almost anything can be great. But anyway.
2: Not us, that's for sure. We're joined here by Jennifer Jensen, who is a co-executive producer for the Aviators and Air Bosses TV series. Good morning.
5: Good morning, gentlemen. How are you today?
2: Well, we're not gentlemen, but we're doing okay.
0: Yeah, we're doing all right.
5: I'll do my best to be a lady.
2: Good luck okay. with us. I was going to say, co-executive producer of Aviators and Air Bosses, that's got to be a busy job.
5: You know, I was kind of hoping at the beginning it'd be one of those, I can do it in the late afternoons and weekends maybe, but no.
0: No.
5: It's not that at all.
0: It's turned full-time on you, hadn't it?
5: It was full-time the first day I started.
0: Yeah.
5: Just
0: oh,
5: didn't
0: boy.
5: Realize it. So, yeah.
0: So you basically got snookered into it, did you?
5: I absolutely did get snookered into it. Anthony Nally, our executive producer, and I knew each other for a couple years before the gestation of the Aviators. And he sort of asked for my help on a few things, sort of consulting, and that quickly became a producer position. So.
0: Yeah, it quickly became a full-time commitment.
5: Wow. It sure did.
2: It's amazing how you just got sucked right into that
5: I know,
2: vortex.
5: I know.
0: But it's cool working on a TV show.
2: It is.
5: It's amazingly cool working on a TV show, especially one about aviation.
2: Absolutely.
0: Planes and cameras.
2: All right. Well, I'm curious. You're co-executive producer. What do you do in that position?
5: You know, my family asked me that about every Friday afternoon. if you look at any movie or any television show, you'll see executive producer, you know, co-executive producers, associate producers, producers.
0: Assistant to the assistant producer.
5: Assistant to the assistant. I don't have any assistants, so if we can find one of those today, that would be great.
2: I'll volunteer.
5: All right.
0: I'm not doing anything after this week, right?
5: My major responsibility is to bring in the funding to make the show happen. And
0: never mind.
5: Yeah.
2: Geez, I'd rather be carrying a camera or something.
5: Some days I would too.
0: A piece of wire.
5: But it's also become very, very exciting for me in the fact that I get to sort of choose the segments that we do. I have a lot of involvement on the content for the show at this point. And that's really exciting, especially heading into this last season 4 and into season 5, which we start filming on Saturday with the Jetman.
0: Very cool.
5: Very, very cool. We're excited about that. This is the earliest we've ever started filming a season. And that's because we've got Airboss coming up as well. So we've got camera crews running around this whole week filming 2 TV shows. And that's a first for us.
2: That's impressive. You'll notice how none of those crews are in our studio right now.
0: Yeah. That's because she told them no cameras.
5: I don't want to be on camera, guys.
0: She definitely wants to be behind the scenes only.
5: Well, I am behind the scenes.
2: Yeah, and we need to be a lot farther behind the scenes.
0: Yeah, they locked us in a room.
5: That's okay. At least you're safe.
0: Yeah.
2: So what's coming down the pipeline here? What new things are you going to be doing with the Aviators and Airbosses?
5: Well, the Aviators has continued to experience growth season after season. We've had 3 complete seasons aired now, and season 4 comes out third week of September on PBS here in the States and Discovery HD overseas. Our audience has continued to grow. We had a Nielsen rated 9.336337 million viewers a week in season 1. 9.4 million viewers a week in season 1.
0: Wow.
5: We were thinking we'd get 200,000 people watching this show.
0: I'd be happy with like 6.
5: I would have been content with 6. And we've had about a 5% growth annually. We're up to about 12.5 million viewers in North America alone at this point, and 55 million viewers worldwide. We're on 6 out of 7 continents. Any guesses at which one we're not on?
2: Antarctica.
5: Good guess. Wow. First one. And we did a segment with Basel Turbo Conversions and the BT-67.
0: Oh, yeah.
5: And they fly their planes to Antarctica. Their clients do. And I asked, would it be possible to maybe go down and film one of those for a segment, one of those trips to Antarctica, which would be very, very cool. And then while we're down there, why don't we broadcast an episode from one plane to another plane? So for one episode, I can say we're worldwide.
0: There you go.
5: And they were actually interested, so keep your fingers crossed. We might make a trip to Antarctica.
2: I hope that comes off.
5: I do, too. It would be very,
0: You'll
5: very
0: need a long-sleeve shirt.
5: Maybe some flannels. Yeah. But we're really excited about Airboss. That show has sort of evolved over the last 18 months. It came out of 2 segments we did on the Aviators, which were behind the scenes of an air show. And we hooked up with Wayne Boggs and Rob Ryder, who are here announcing this show this week. And we had 2 different segments and 2 different episodes. And our distributor looked at that and said, this is its own show. And we took that little kernel of thought and continued to pursue that and have been very, very successful at that. It'll air in the spring on Discovery Network overseas. It was a pre-buy on Discovery HD. And mum's the word on US right now, but there is some behind-the-scenes work going on for that right now
0: very,
5: as well.
0: Very, very cool.
2: Well, we would definitely like to see more aviation-related programs on TV.
5: Absolutely.
2: And I haven't had the privilege of watching either of them yet, but I've noticed that there are DVD sets out already.
5: There are DVD sets, actually Blu-ray now with season 3, and we've not only had success on broadcast television, that was surprising success for us, but in digital medium as well. We launched on Hulu in March of 2011, and in the first 10 days on Hulu, we had 36,000 views.
0: Wow.
5: Hulu took us off the air. And people were getting emails like, where'd you go? I want to watch more of the show. And they took us down to add more commercial breaks, which is what they do for their popular programming.
0: Oh, okay.
5: And so we were very happy about that. And then we launched on iTunes in September of 2011. And when season three came out September of 2012, I've got a screen capture that doesn't do very good on radio, I guess. But
0: no.
5: The first three seasons of The Aviators were all in the top 10 most downloaded nonfiction programs on iTunes.
2: That's good.
5: Beating out Stephen Colbert Report, you know, Top Gear BBC, and shows like that. It was fantastic.
0: Wow. I'm impressed. Great. So you guys are, you know where your next paycheck's coming from.
5: Yeah, we do.
0: At this point, four years in now, we know where our next paycheck
5: is coming from.
2: Well, yeah. It's actually good to see that there's a lot of people doing this as a part-time professional air show announcer. There's a lot of pandemonium going on behind the scenes of a major air show.
5: Oh, absolutely. You know, and what's really interesting to me is you don't hear about aviation in popular media unless there's something wrong.
2: Yeah.
5: You know, there was one plane that crashed out of 3 million flights, but you don't hear there were 2,990,999 awesome flights today. You hear about the one bad one. There's so many misnomers about aviation. Too hard to fly. You know, it's unsafe to fly. And that was really the point behind The Aviators in the first place, was to reignite that flame to get people interested in aviation again. And unfortunately, you know, we had an accident air show with a wing walker here a few weeks ago that was very, very sad for the community. And that's all people hear about of an air show.
0: Right.
5: So if we can go behind the scenes, Airbus isn't about the performance. It's not about the air show performance. You want to see that, go to the air show. You know, and there are millions of people every year that do that. But if you want to see these people who are willing to risk their lives to entertain you, if you want to learn what it's like to have 150 warbirds in the air at one time, like Monday afternoon.
0: And herd all those cats.
5: And herd all those cats. This is the show for you. We've actually kind of got the thought that this is going to be deadliest catch for aviation. You know, nobody cares about the fishing in deadliest catch. It's the characters.
0: And
5: while Aviators is a thematic show, it's driven about aviation. Airbus is a character driven show, and we've got some great characters in aviation.
2: Oh, brother, do you ever?
0: Yes, you do.
5: I mean, starting with Wayne Boggs and Rob Ryder right there.
2: There you are.
5: The best of the best of the best.
0: Yep.
5: You know, you can't go wrong.
0: So we're in no danger of ever being featured. So
2: you
0: that's
2: got
0: good.
2: That right. We'll be here in our little studio.
0: That's right.
2: Nondescript building.
0: But anyway, this show, this air show, you could film 10 episodes here.
5: Absolutely. And what's interesting is when we do The Aviators, we'll film with a company for a day. Or maybe even half a day. You know, we can do a couple shoots in one 24-hour period. Here, we filmed with Sean Tucker, for example, on Tuesday. And from the moment he gets up to the moment he goes to bed, you know, basically we're rolling cameras and on Wayne and everything else that's going on. So it's really capturing the entire essence of what goes on, the whole preparation, you know, going out and warming up. And you know, people don't know that these pilots go out and do warm-up acts first, you know, things like that.
2: And of course, the preparations when they're at the show, the quiet time that they
5: have,
2: the food, the water that they have to be at peak performance. And of course, my favorite part is watching the performer do his dirt dance, his ground-based rehearsal.
5: That's what I was about to bring up. We filmed at the Aerostars on Monday, and we actually did a segment on them in The Aviators in Season 3. Right here at Whitman, we shut down the airspace for 2 hours in the afternoon, 2 hours in the evening, because we do a day and a night show. And the FISDO was up from Milwaukee, and we had a great time. We actually had, you know, the airport was closed, but we had cars lined up because they thought, what is this? It's an impromptu air show.
0: Yeah.
5: You know? But the coolest visual that we had was an overhead camera view of these guys just walking through, you know, and doing all their breaks and all their cuts and all their rolls and everything and counting it off. And just, you know, it was amazing to watch.
2: If you want to see an extraordinary dirt dance, watch Team Aerodynamics. There's 12 of them.
5: Yes.
2: That is just superb to watch that.
5: I look forward to it. I'm sure I'll get a chance.
2: I hope so. I hope you can get it on film.
5: You bet.
2: Show people what it takes to rehearse a major air show act.
5: It's amazing. The preparation, you know, not only physical but mental, like these dirt dances, is just astounding.
2: I have a great story for you about Sean Tucker.
5: Okay.
2: Back in 2004, we were up at the Sussex Air Show, and Sean Tucker had done his act. He was out on near the flight line practicing his golf swing. One of the announcers that was working with us at the time, Sonny Everett, walks out there with a wireless mic and starts trying to interview Sean Tucker, and Sean waved him off. It was great.
6: 1 minute.
5: When you're in the mode, you know,
2: yeah,
5: when you're in the mode.
2: He was,
5: period.
2: And he was having a good time. We were watching him for about 5 minutes before Sonny decided, oh, I got to do
5: I'm
2: something
5: try
2: with
5: this.
2: This.
6: Didn't work, though. He didn't get him to say, you know, anything.
2: No, he didn't. But it was still one of those great air show moments that a lot of people don't know happen.
5: Yeah.
2: And they're happening right here at Air
5: right.
2: Venture.
5: Every day.
6: Now, are you going to stay with large air shows, or are you going to go on down to smaller airports?
5: Everything. Anything and everything in between. Absolutely. You know, from military flights to the one-offs to, you know. We filmed yesterday with a young up-and-comer, and a great dynamic change from Sean on Tuesday. So.
6: Real quick, where can we find you guys on the field?
5: You look for the, you know, green shirts, green vests, and the golf carts that say the Aviators and Air Boss on them. But I would encourage anybody who's listening this morning to come out to Sennheiser's booth 288 on Friday night at 6. We're going to have a Season 4, Episode 1 premiere of the Aviators showing at their booth on Friday night. And the first 100 people get a free Aviators hat.
6: Cool.
2: That's
6: very
2: great.
6: Cool.
5: Yeah.
6: All right. Well, this is Digital Dave. I want to thank you for joining us.
5: Thanks for having me.
2: And I'm Fast Eddie, and you're listening to EAA Radio.
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7: Welcome back to From the Stand. I'm your host, Steve Buss. Glad to have you with us. Opening day of Air Venture Oshkosh 2016. Well, it is amazing to be back here in Oshkosh, Wisconsin. Beautiful morning, as Jack mentioned just a minute ago. 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The mission of the CAF is education, such that generations of Americans will value and support the contributions of military aviation in assuring our nation's freedom. Visit the CAF. The tent is on the southeast corner of the Boeing Centennial Plaza, or visit them on the web at commemorativeairforce.org. Right now, we're going to talk EIA Air Venture Museum with Zach Bogman, who is the curator of the museum. Congratulations on your promotion, Zach.
8: Thank you very much.
7: So you've been with EIA for a number of years now.
8: 14.
7: 14. Oh. You started when you were 12, obviously. Your initial hire was with the Timeless Voices program. Talking with veterans and aviation folks about all of their experiences in aviation. And then that sort of transitioned you to the museum, and now you are the curator.
8: I'm the curator.
7: So tell us, what is new this year that folks need to see when they're here?
8: Well, the absolute newest thing that we have in the museum is a 1935 Bugatti Aerolith car recreation, which we have just for this... Well, through the end of August. It's a very rare recreation of an automobile that disappeared, and nobody knows what happened to it. Very, very, very interesting looking Art Deco kind of machine, and it's parked right next to our Bugatti Racer. So that's the absolute newest thing in the museum.
7: Okay.
8: We have our James Dietz World War I art exhibit. That ends on Sunday, so if you haven't seen it, get to the museum and see that exhibit. Some fantastic artwork by Jim Dietz. He's one of the probably the most well-known or one of the most well-known aviation artists in the world today. We have a exhibit on the 345th Bomb Group, the Air Apaches, which they flew B-25s in the Pacific, did a lot of low-level strafing. They had a lot of gunship B-25s. That's an exhibit that the association, the 345th Bomb Group Association, sponsored. And we'll be adding to that exhibit here at the end of August. Some big models and some new photos and things. They're continuously giving us more things to add to the exhibit. So
7: good.
8: Working on that. And, of course, with the 2 millionth Young Eagle coming up and the focus on the Young Eagle program, we're just starting development of a Young Eagle exhibit that will fill the space where the Dietz exhibit is now in one of the galleries, And that will be launching, I think, in January of 2017. And, of course, the biggest exhibit that we have right now is the Commemorative Air Force Nose Art exhibit.
7: Well, that leads right into why the gentleman is sitting next to you, Keegan Chetwynd, who's the curator of the CAF Air Power Museum. So between the two of you, you are probably the two youngest curators of major aviation museums in the country. And has that caused any challenges for either one of you?
8: Not really. Like I said, I've been with EAA for 14 years. Ron Twelman, the previous curator, had been with EAA for 27 years. I've been his assistant since 2004, and he really prepared me well for taking over the job. And really, he left it in a good place. You know, no messes to clean up, anything like that. So it's been an easy transition for me, and so far I haven't had a whole lot of grief from anybody.
9: Well, I think more than grief, what it actually ends up causing is surprise. Yep. From people. We do meet a lot of people. I think, Zach, this is probably fair to say of you as well, that we do meet people who are kind of surprised that we do what we do, and that we do work for institutions, particularly in the case of the CAF. We often find people are kind of surprised by what we are required to know about World War II in order to be effective at our jobs.
7: It's amazing. So we mentioned the Nose Art collection, and if you could just give us a little background on, well, first of all, what exactly would people see, and where do they come from?
9: Go ahead, Zach. Tell us what they'll see when they visit the EAA Airventure Museum.
8: Well, right now, the exhibit, the Nose Art exhibit, is all located in our Eagle Hangar, which focuses on World War II aviation. And this week, the entire hangar is a little bit disarray, because that hangar is used for various events through the week, the biggest being our gathering, which is our annual fundraiser. So when people visit right now, all the panels, there are 34 panels, four of which are located upstairs on the Eagle Hangar mezzanine that people can go see. And then there are, I think, about 12 or 14 that are located on the floor. Anybody that's familiar with the Eagle Hangar, they are located on the south end of the hangar up against the map wall. There is a corridor created that people can walk down and see the panels. And then there are some more risque panels in what's an area called the secret area. And unfortunately, those aren't really accessible right now. There's some equipment stored back there for these big events going on. But you can see the bulk of the collection. And certainly the kid-friendly portion of the collection is accessible right now.
9: Yes, the PG panels.
8: The PG.
7: The PG, yeah, yeah. I like that. Keegan, talk a little bit about these actual panels. I mean, we've all seen Nose Art through the years, you know, painted on pristine aluminum skin, and it's very pretty. But these are not that.
9: So at the end of World War II, when aircraft are being scrapped in record numbers, there was a gentleman named Mino Pratt who was working at a salvage yard at Walnut Ridge in Arkansas, and he saw this artwork coming back on these airplanes from Europe and from the Pacific, and he had a singular thought pass through his mind, which wasn't, wow, these would be terrific to put into an art museum. He thought, I have a ranch, and I have a hog problem, and wouldn't those be just the coolest fence? So he took photos of the ones that he liked and passed them to a work team that took the same tools that were scrapping airplanes, axes, saws, cutting torches, and they went down the line and they tried to find the ones he had photographed and cut them from the panels so that he could take just the panel home, not the whole nose of the airplane. Now, that is really interesting, because when you see the panels, that you can even see the false start marks where they realized they were cutting in too close to the art, and they stop, move over, and continue cutting. So they do have jagged edges. They're very much as they were taken out of that field. We're very lucky in that we do have as much as we do. We know from his photographs that there were airplanes that he had wanted for his fence that had made it to the smelter before the work crews could get to them. So he took these back to his property, where they stayed in a barn for many, many years until his son, who was a CAF member, found them. He said, Dad, you know, we should give these to the CAF. And his dad said, oh, goodness, no, let's make that fence now that you're here to help me. After period of prolonged negotiation, the panels did end up in the care of the CAF. And several years ago, they were designated as a as an American treasure by the Save America's Treasures Grant Program. This is the first time the panels have traveled away from CAF headquarters, once at Harlingen and subsequently at Midland. And we're really excited to be able to share them with a broader portion of the American population and the attendees here at AirVenture.
7: You mentioned that they literally cut off the aircraft. And if you go see the panels, you have to look behind them, because when you see the jagged edges, that's one thing. But I remember looking at them the first time and seeing all of the tubing and wiring that's still just hanging onto the backs of these airplanes. You know, this is the authentic real deal.
9: Yeah, the backs of the panels are an interesting thing, because for so long they've been displayed and the fronts are well known to people, especially in the aviation community. But when you get behind them, they become real and they become human in a way, because you start to see, you know, the electrical flight suit plugins that were used by the crews that flew the airplanes. And it takes you back to that time to realize that these were all real pieces of war equipment being used in theater, and that were eventually, you know, they were lucky enough to return their crews here to the United States before the airplanes were scrapped.
7: And Zach, what has this meant to the museum, having this collection?
8: It's increased attendance drastically, particularly on weekends. We've had a number of people. We usually hit anywhere from about 100 to 200 people over the course of a weekend, because Oshkosh really is kind of, other than this week, it's not a visitor destination, really, but it has attracted people from all over the country. Actually, there's people from all over the world that have come to see this exhibit, and our attendance has just gone up dramatically because of it. Not entirely without some controversy because of some of the risque panels, but I think the complaints have been few and far between, and most people, once they've been told what this represents, you know, these are 34 combat veterans that were part of the crews flying into combat. And once they understand that, you know, the mind opens up to what people are seeing, and they come to appreciate it.
9: The 34 panels do represent the world's largest collection of surviving authentic World War II nose art. And they're quite unlike anything else that you can see on display anywhere else in the world.
7: Excellent. And Zach, how, if someone's on the grounds and they want to get up to the museum, how do they get there?
8: There is a museum shuttle bus at the museum bus park. There's a large bus tower. You can take any of the trams. It'll take you to the tower. Hop on one of the school buses. It'll take you right up to the museum and just go back to the Eagle Hangar, and you can walk that corridor and look at these pieces of history.
7: And don't forget the Dietz exhibit and the 345th as well.
8: Yep.
7: All exactly. Right. Thank you for joining us this morning, Zach and Keegan, and hope you have a great week here at AirVenture. And from the stand, I'm Steve Buss, and this is EIA Radio.
10: Let's go back to 2009 for this classic interview.
11: All right, I'm joined by Mr. Larry Neal of a company. Well, I'm going to say Super SkyCycle, but I'm sure that's not the name of the company.
12: The Butterfly LLC.
11: Gotcha. There it is. And you have a roadable, motorcycle, gyrocopter kind of conflagration where you put them all together into one.
12: Yes, it's totally street legal, and it flies very well.
11: Okay, now that's got to be something. When I saw a picture of this thing on, I guess it was on the website, at a gas station.
12: Yes.
11: You've actually done that with it?
12: Oh, yeah. We've had it road registered for 10 months now, and haven't even been stopped by the police one time.
11: They don't know what to do.
12: They grin. And they see it's got lights and brakes and mirrors and a tag, and I'm not doing anything illegal, so they can't really stop me.
11: Oh, my goodness. Okay, let's start off with why.
12: It's been a dream since I was 10 years old and saw the old movie in 61 of Supercar.
11: Okay.
12: Just the thought of having something that you could just take off anywhere and go anywhere was a child dream of mine. And when I was working my way through college in 1973, I saw a Benson gyrocopter in a guy's yard. And I bought that and was flying it in 3 weeks, took it home, Eastern Tennessee, and flew it for several years. And then when I saw the Pulse car in 1984 on Next Step on TV, it dawned on me I could make a flying car by mating a motorcycle with the gyroplane.
11: Well, that's an unusual approach. I don't think anybody's used the gyro rotor.
12: Actually, it was done. and even... Pitt Carron did a rotable rotorcraft. It was a tractor type, and the rear wheel pushed it down to like 25 mile an hour. Of course, mine flew 55, and it really does fit in the family garage, and it folds in or out in less than 3 minutes. It's a real usable fly drive vehicle.
11: Okay, when you say folds, what are you talking about folding? The actual rotor?
12: Yeah, the rotor over the top is 28 foot long when it's in the flight mode, and it folds in unbelievably easy to 12 feet long over the top.
11: Wow, so it folds over the top like it flips?
12: It's like a switchblade.
11: Okay, it doesn't fold sideways, it folds over.
12: It folds sideways, like an old carpenter's rule.
11: Okay, right. Okay. That's interesting. It looks like it's strictly a single-seater.
12: It is.
11: And what are you powering it with?
12: The Rotax 900 horsepower 912S is our flight engine, so it's a very powerful gyroplane.
11: Mm-hmm.
12: We have a MZ34 two-stroke Canadian-made motor, 27 horsepower, runs down the road.
11: Okay. It's just such a wild concept.
12: Thank you.
11: What kind of takeoff distance?
12: 200 feet or 5 seconds.
11: And what kind of cruising speed can you get, about 90?
12: 70.
11: Okay, that's about right. For gyros,
12: yeah,
11: are not known for fast.
12: That's true.
11: So, stall-proof.
12: Stall-proof.
11: Pull back on the stick and just settle in.
12: She'll settle straight in.
11: Man. It's got to be fun to drive.
12: It is. It's unbelievable going down the road. Everyone is just, if you see saucer eyes, the mouth drops open, a little bit of a grin, and then rubberneck.
11: Right.
12: It's about all the same. They can't believe what they're seeing. The motorcycle people do the same thing. They forget to wave. That tells you how shocked they are. They forget the wave.
11: Especially when you pass them.
12: Yeah.
11: You said you've had it registered for 10 months.
12: Yes.
11: And I'm assuming you've been flying it for almost the same amount of time.
12: Yeah, the prototype, I've actually been fly driving since 2005. I've actually had the Sky Cycle in prototype stage here two times before.
11: No kidding.
12: Yeah.
11: Now, you are getting ready to release this into production, or is it in production?
12: We do things a little bit different at the Butterfly LLC. We put parts on the shelf before we start trying to take an order. So we've been building 30 of these for the last year and a half.
11: Okay.
12: We are in business today.
11: All right, so you got 30 of them waiting to go.
12: Absolutely.
11: So if I plunk the money, it's cash and carry.
12: That's ready.
11: They're in the box.
12: That's exactly right.
11: That's wonderful. Two-seat version?
12: Down the road, but we've kind of learned not to talk about anything except what's on the shelf.
11: Right, because you never know what twists and turns await.
12: Well, it's kind of like this. If you know that I'm doing something better next year, you might wait next year to buy, and you don't buy what I've got today.
11: Oh, okay. Well, that's a valid strategy.
12: Yes.
11: Although I'm going to wait for the four-place.
12: There you go. We are working on a four-place.
11: Oh, see? See? I had to open my mouth.
12: Yeah.
11: That's going to take one big engine.
12: It'll actually be twin engine and twin counter-rotating props. It'll be unbelievably safe.
11: Good. And one rotor, or it's got to be like a four-blade rotor?
12: Oh, no. One rotor. We can easily go bigger diameter.
11: Right.
12: Oh, yeah. Ratios just stay the same as their little single places.
11: It'll be a little hot rod if you're flying it with only one person.
12: 150.
11: Wow. Okay. Where do I find you on the field?
12: We're at the Ultralight area, lot number 913.
11: Okay. You're down on the farm. You're planning on flying for us?
12: We didn't get the flight hours flown off to be legal here, or we would be.
11: Ah, darn.
12: But we did take videos of it flying and driving. It's on our website, and we have a video going down at the site, so people can see it in action.
11: Well, that'd be great. I'm looking forward to going down there. I'm going to have to drag myself down there because I want to see this
12: thing. That is great.
11: All right, sir. Thank you very much for joining us.
12: Thank you.
11: And this is Digital Dave. 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
14: Welcome to EAA Radio. I'm Wireless Mike, and it's 12:34. We have Paul in the studio, and we're also joined by Bill English from the NTSB, and you're a senior investigator of major investigations?
15: That's right, based in Washington.
14: So what does a senior investigator do on a day-to-day basis?
15: Well, Mike, the major investigations, we're the groups that's the leader of the go team. So just like in the movies, we have those windbreakers that say NTSB on the back, and we'll assemble a major team for generally airliner-type accidents. So we'll bring out a team of maybe 10 to a dozen folks that are experts in all the different aspects of a major airline Part 121 accident.
16: And Bill, can you just sort of take us through the steps of an investigation? And because it seems like a massive undertaking that has to occur behind the scenes to get this going. So Run us through, if you could, just a brief synopsis of that.
15: Sure thing. And you're right, Paul. It is it's a massive undertaking, if you can imagine. One of the major investigations I just finished up was the Asiana accident in San Francisco. And that was one like that, where we had to leverage all sorts of expertise. Our agency is very small. We only have less than 400 people total, about 150 or so in aviation. So obviously, we can't be experts on everything. So when we hear about a major investigation like that, I'll start to assemble a team of experts from our staff, people who have background in power plants, engines, structures, air traffic control, meteorology, and so on. And we also use the expertise from the parties to the investigation, the airline, the manufacturer, in that case Boeing, and so on. So we'll hear about a major case like that most often through the media, maybe through the FAA or different sources. And we maintain a go team that's ready to go within 2 hours' notice. We assemble up, get on, we use the FAA airplane, and head to the site with our team and meet up and assemble there as soon as we can. One of the first things we'll try to do then is secure the scene, pin down the scene, find perishable things like the flight recorders and CVR, what they call the black boxes, which I think you all know aren't really black. They're orange.
16: Yeah, exactly.
15: Right? Of course, we've got some actually over in the Federal Pavilion if you want to see some. We've got some there in our booth. But that starts the process there, and we want to make sure that we've got a good, solid team and an investigative structure right off the bat to start eating the elephant. It's a big project. Something like that, 450,000 pounds of airplane on a major airport. We do need to be pretty well organized and to get that done.
16: And Bill, what are some of the issues and challenges you face when you're handling an investigation that's not in the U.S.?
15: Well, that's true. We do work on investigations outside the U.S. as well through the ICAO, you know, the International Civil Aviation Organization treaties. So when there are U.S. airlines or U.S. manufactured airplanes overseas, we will respond to that. We take a secondary role there. The country in which the accident occurred is the leader of that investigation. So we have to be able to work with anywhere up to 189 other nations that are signatories to that. We have to be ready to go at a moment's notice to any country. And vice versa. Again, with the Asiana accident, we were now working with our Korean counterparts and a Korean airline and had to work with them as well.
17: Do most of the other countries that you work with, are they pretty open to our involvement? Or, you know, or do some of them, you know, get a little territorial, or does that kind of depend on who you're dealing with on a given incident?
15: It really does depend on that particular country, the political situations that are going on in the world. Most everybody in the accident investigation world is, we all know of the treaty, we all know each other. That's a small world, but there's a lot of other pressures that can happen as well from the outside. As you can imagine, a major accident can be a political football.
16: Sure. And, yeah. And Bill, you're obviously most visible for the type of events that you're talking about, the airlines and some other accidents, but we know that the NTSB is also heavily involved in events that occur in general aviation and business aviation. Is that the larger percentage of your work?
15: Numbers-wise, yes. We investigate approximately 1,700 accidents a year. The vast majority of those are general aviation. Some of them are very large cases as well, where we might get into some detailed work, a larger group. You talked about business aviation. We're currently working on a pretty complicated accident with a Gulfstream jet in near yes. Boston. It has been recently. So general aviation spanning everything from large biz jets like that down to, you know, very small, you know, two-seat trainers. These are still accidents that we're obligated to investigate and do provide a probable cause on that.
16: And are they handled out of the Washington office, or do you have regional investigators as well?
15: Yeah, we have regional investigators. There's about 40 of those. Those folks specialize in general aviation. Typically, it's a much smaller team, of course, sometimes sure. just them, manufacturer, maybe a regional FAA representative, and they are scattered about the country. We used to have 10 physical offices, but we've spread out quite a bit now, doing more of a virtual office so that we can cover the country pretty well with those folks.
17: Now, let's say you go through your whole investigation and you say, wow, we really know what caused this accident, and we've seen a trend in this area. And what do you do then?
15: Well, that's probably the most important product that we do. Figuring out the what and the why is the first step, and then what do you do about it is where we get our safety recommendations from. And we can't make laws or regulations, changes like that. But what we can do is use that investigation to make a recommendation, usually to the FAA, could be to manufacturers. And when we see a larger trend like that, we can also push for changes through special investigation reports. For example, we've got some that are working right now with maintenance, fatigue in maintenance area, also with general aviation and weather encounters. So when we look at broad trends like that, we can also make some recommendations for improvements or changes.
16: In relation to general aviation, I know that you have a significant number of recommendations across the board, but what specifically are some of your initiatives for general aviation?
15: Right now, we've got quite a few going that are on our general aviation most wanted list. The weather encounters is one of the big ones right now. We're looking a lot of that.
16: You mean VMC to IMC?
15: VMC to IMC, thunderstorm encounters, exactly. There's a lot of technology out there, but technology is only as good as the operation and the training behind it.
16: Of course.
15: Yeah.
17: Are you finding that people are trying to use the newer technologies and finding themselves in situations that they shouldn't be because they thought they could get around some of this? And
15: that's one aspect. Yeah, some overconfidence maybe is happening. They think, well, the magic box will save me. But, you know, again, it only is as good as the operator.
16: Yeah. Sure.
17: And so if somebody wants to listen to your recommendations and learn about your recommendations, where can they find like your top 10 list or something like that?
15: Yep. Our most wanted list is published www.ntsb.gov. We have the most wanted list section is there. Any recommendations that we make are always online, including the responses we get back from the FAA or manufacturers. So you can see the whole back and forth. All our accident reports are there, including the full docket, so you can dig pretty deep into the process behind those recommendations.
16: I suppose there is no typical day for you, is that correct?
15: I haven't had a typical day in 15 years.
16: Well, I'm sure that keeps it interesting for you.
15: It sure is. Yeah. I wouldn't do anything else. This is great.
17: So being on the GO team for the major accident investigations, now fortunately there aren't a whole lot of those happening at any given time. What do you do when there aren't any major accidents?
15: Well, that's, you know, someone asked me that one time. It was a bomber pilot in the Air Force. I said, well, what do you do when there's nothing to bomb? I said, well, you practice, right? You practice. And what do we practice on are incidents and smaller level things. There's always something going on, whether it be a maintenance event, weather encounters that don't turn into an accident but might injure passengers, things like that all the time. And when you're working on a major accident, that does use up most of your time for probably a good year. But yeah, there's almost always something going on. I'm never bored.
16: We see that in the public media quite a lot, that the probable cause might take, or the investigation might take, up to a year or so. But because of all the things that are going on behind the scenes, I suppose you need that much time.
15: That's true. Yeah, the just finding the what, the tin kicking part, the reading the data is not that complicated. But to get that story told properly takes a lot of work, and then getting all the parties and everybody involved to make sure that they have their say.
16: So you have a lot of data that you need to mine and sift through.
15: Exactly right.
17: So do you have a timeline of how long you have to have that report out by after some sort of incident?
15: Now, there's no real requirement, but for a major accident, we try to shoot for a year to 18 months.
17: Okay. Yeah.
16: And just from a structural standpoint, you said that you're a relatively small government agency, but who do you actually report to?
15: We don't report to anybody, just straight to Congress and the President. We're an entirely independent agency, not part of the DOT or anything like that.
16: That's interesting.
17: But unfortunately, that also doesn't give you powers to enact any of your recommendations.
15: That's correct, and that's by design, because we can stand aside and be that sort of independent watchdog and don't have to investigate our own regulations.
17: And that seems to make a lot of sense.
16: Is there anything that you would like to say to the Experimental Aircraft Association audience? I mean, we have a lot of people here. What's your one message that you would like to leave them with?
15: Well, I think, as always, our message is always safety. And I think there's a lot of information out there. Here at Oshkosh, there's an enormous trove of information that people can take in to help keep them flying safely. And I think that's imperative if we want to keep the industry going and growing. We can't have too many rashes of accidents here in the current environment.
16: Is this your first time at EAA?
15: Nope. I was here 2 years ago and enjoyed every minute of it.
17: Well, we have been talking with Bill English of the NTSB, and you're listening to EAA Radio.
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19: We're on the fly at the seaplane base. Why? Because it's Saturday, right?
0: Seaplane Saturday.
19: We're always at the seaplane base. Mark Rassi is the chairman of said seaplane base here at Oshkosh AirVenture 2021, and we're so happy to be here. And the seaplane base is very unique in that it's only here once a year, Mark.
0: Thanks, Jeff. The seaplane base is a registered seaplane base, so you will find it on the charts. You can look it up. It is 96 WI for Wisconsin, and that is the identifier for the seaplane base. However, it is a private seaplane base that is open to the public for 1 week out of the year. So many people ask, well, how many airplanes come and go the other 51 weeks? And the answer is none, zero.
19: Right.
0: So it's just a piece of property that through a generous agreement, we can use that property. EAA comes in with our volunteer group. We turn the vacant land into what I call a park-like setting. And so it's with that volunteer group that we're able to revitalize this. We bring everything you see out here, whether it's a picnic table, a garbage can, a sign, a boat, all of it gets put away at the end of the convention. So it's quite a daunting task to get it going, but it's with all the volunteers that we have here that can make all that happen. Now, myself personally, I started when I was 12 years old. A few years ago, I won't tell you because you'll figure out how old I am. But with that, I've been here a number of years. And so as we have our what I call our seaplane base family is a group of volunteers that come together normally once a year. And because we have been away for 24 months, it's a little bit different. But however, it's kind of like right where we left off. And it's really quite neat. So we have 300 volunteers on our roster. We need 175 volunteers to run our schedule for AirVenture Week. So it's quite a big group of people.
19: Yeah.
0: And we're always looking for that next generation because at some point we got to be replaced. And so with that, we look out to the younger crowd and try to get them into the fold and train them in various aspects of the seaplane base. And with that, we have one of our very, very special volunteers, Ryan. Why don't you just tell us a little bit about yourself? What's your name? How long you've been here? Where you live?
20: My name is Ryan Kucharski. I'm from Colorado, Fort Collins, and this will be my eighth year here in EAA.
0: And how old are you, Ryan?
20: I am 16.
0: Wow.
19: He's 16 with a radio voice of a 35-year-old, I might say.
20: Thank you.
0: You do have that radio voice.
19: He does.
0: That's awesome.
19: Yeah. He's going to be an announcer.
0: So I don't want to...
19: He's going to take my job.
20: Maybe.
0: So Ryan, if this is your eighth year and you're 16 years old, what makes this place so special? Why do you want to come back year after year?
20: It's just such a tight-knit community of volunteers. Like, I volunteered at the main base, and it was kind of just like, you go do this.
19: What did you do over there?
20: Oh, I was fueling mostly.
19: Wow.
20: But, like, here, he's the chairman. I get to see him, have conversations with him every single day.
0: I'm sorry about that.
20: Yeah, it's okay.
19: That is a good point, though. You're making a great point, right?
20: Exactly.
19: And that
20: just
19: is, it's very, very
20: nothing but love here.
19: Here.
20: I feel like in the main base is a little more just like we really have to get stuff done.
19: Yeah.
20: But
0: well, that does represent something, and it's kind of what I touched on, is that volunteer family. And so if we can have that close-knit relationship, We do have fun here, but we certainly get a lot done. So I just got to talk about a couple things here with Ryan.
1: because Ryan's one of our superstars.
19: And give a little background about his parents. Like, when did they start coming and that kind of thing?
1: So your mom has been one of our volunteers. In fact, sitting 50 feet away and very busy as one of our departure coordinators, doing a fantastic job. Has she been coming for 8 years as well?
20: I think a little bit more, yeah. But yes.
1: Okay, so obviously there's a passion for aviation and being a part of the world's greatest aviation event, Air Venture, right?
20: Yes.
1: So that's just great. So I got to tell you a story here, Jeff. So one of our volunteers accidentally dropped a radio in the water. And so...
19: You mean a waterproof radio?
1: Right, yeah. Yeah, electronics and water don't go very well together. So Ryan's like, well, we can get it. And so Ryan and a team of other young volunteers took it upon themselves. And let me tell you, in this particular part of the lagoon, it's not necessarily...
20: Disgusting.
19: Let's clarify that. Yeah, it's gross.
1: Okay, well, I was going to water that down a little bit, you know, just say it might be a little murky. But okay, we'll go with disgusting. So the water is disgusting. And how long did it take for you to keep digging around looking for this radio?
20: We took a break in the middle, but overall, probably about 4 hours.
1: 4 hours there in the water, up to your chest or above, right? Chest deep. I mean, they're in it, you know. Now, again, it was hot, so I don't think they were necessarily complaining because they're in their swimming suits.
19: But although their toes were going through the muck.
1: Oh, yeah. Muck, yeah. So the water depth, we'll just say, is like 4.5, 5 feet deep there, maybe. But the muck is
19: two feet.
20: The water is probably like 2 feet. Okay. The muck is like 7 feet.
1: Oh,
20: it's okay. Bad.
1: So when the radio went in, obviously it went into the muck, and so you had to feel with your feet because they really want to get this radio,
19: and they don't also want to put their heads under the water,
1: right? So obviously you're the one that found it. So how is that? How is that to feel that radio and pull it out? I mean, everybody on shore cheered.
20: I mean, I didn't know it was the radio at first because in there was glass, nails, wood boards, sticks, rocks. So I just thought, it's probably just a rock. Pulled it out. It's like, oh, look at that.
19: And then all you got to do is bring it back and put it in some dry white rice, right?
1: And we do. We have it in a bin of white rice right now. So it is drying out. So, Ryan, thank you for retrieving that radio. That was awesome.
20: Of course.
1: But we mentioned the alternate landing site in the previous segment. And so we had a 185 down there yesterday. And the water conditions here at the base kind of settled down to the point where we could fly again. So the owner of the airplane wanted to go retrieve that, and so we decided to take one of our boats that, you know, kind of goes a little faster, and actually is a faster trip versus driving down, getting out of the car, getting in the boat, going out to the island to retrieve this airplane. So we just took the boat down, and Ryan was with me, and so we came back to the dock. And just let me finish now here, Ryan. And so we had the bow tied, but the stern line needed to be tied. And Ryan says, here, give me that. And he grabs the stern line, and he kind of tugs on it and lost his balance. And so apparently that disgusting water that he is complaining about, he liked it so much, he took a dive off the dock into the muck. Once again, yesterday.
20: This doesn't seem very important to seaplane base.
1: All right, we'll move along.
20: Being a little off topic.
1: All right, well, so obviously you talked about the family. This is what you really like coming back to the seaplane base. But let's talk airplanes. What's your interest in airplanes, and what do you see yourself doing in the future?
20: I mean, flying's just great, you know? Freedom.
1: So do you want to become a pilot?
20: Yes, I do.
1: What about a seaplane pilot?
20: Maybe.
19: I think Mark, yes. You were looking for a yes. little different answer than that.
1: I was looking for absolutely, Mark.
20: Absolutely, Mark. Of course.
1: And then do you see yourself wanting to pursue it at a commercial level, or are you just really looking at it because you're interested at a personal level?
20: I want it as a career.
1: Oh, that's fantastic.
19: Well. Well, you're sitting with a couple airline pilots. And you know what else? There's tons of professional pilots that come every year. The networking is incredible. That's another another thing, that seaplane base, you actually have a small enough community you can network here.
1: Oh, absolutely. It's amazing to me how often, you know, I bump into somebody from maybe another airline or another facet of aviation. It is a networking small group of people. It's quite neat because we see each other only once a year sometimes, but when we do, we reconnect. It's really quite a neat place to meet people, and it'll be amazing how far you go, because Ryan, again, is one of our superstar volunteers.
19: In the muck.
1: Yeah. So
20: in the muck.
1: Yeah.
19: All right, great. Well, Ryan, it sounds like you're having a good time out here, and I am assuming that you've made a lot of friends out here as well. I see a lot of every year I see kids your age, and they are the next generation of seaplane-based workers. You know, I've been interviewing out here for many, many, many years, and a lot of the people who are now at a high-level position in the seaplane base, I interviewed when they were at your level. So keep up the good work and keep volunteering and keep coming and keep the dream alive.
20: Well, thank you, Jeff.
19: Yeah.
20: And I will try.
1: So Ryan, real quick, what do you do here at the seaplane base besides fall off the dock?
20: That didn't seem necessary. I'm a towboat driver in training.
19: Oh,
1: okay.
19: Cool.
1: So

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1: The seaplane base, make sure and get on the bus and get out here and check out one of the most serene and cool places at AirVenture Oshkosh. 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
3: And welcome back to EAA Radio Pusher Talk. I am Wireless Mike, and Magneto Mel is again having a picture taken with the women in aviation at Aeroshell Square. You still might have just a couple minutes to get over there if they haven't quite taken the picture yet. We do encourage you to go there. Right now, I am joined by Selena Shalad. And she's with the Alliance for Aviation Across America. And first of all, do you fly?
4: I don't.
3: You don't?
4: Mm-hmm.
3: Oh, okay. Well, then I was going to say, if you're flying, you should be over at the picture.
4: No, I'm hoping to learn to fly soon. So
3: oh.
4: it's been my goal since I started with this organization 3 years ago. So
3: okay. Now, what is the Alliance for Aviation Across America?
4: Mm-hmm. So the Alliance for Aviation Across America, we formed in early 2007, and basically our whole goal and mission is to educate the general public about the value and importance of general aviation. And so to that end, we go out there and we help our members to tell their stories to the media, to lawmakers, to the general public, to highlight the economic impact of general aviation pretty much in all 50 states.
3: Okay, now you have a long list of partners that I saw on your website. Mm-hmm. Can you just give us an example of who some of your partners are?
4: Sure. So some of our key founding members include groups like NBAA, AOPA, EAA, NASAO, National Association of State Aviation Officials, the Air Care Alliance. But what's also unique is that we have a lot of non-aviation groups in our alliance. So groups like the National Grange, the Corn Growers, the National Farmers Union. We have a lot of local chapters of farm bureaus, chambers of commerce, and literally thousands of state and local elected officials such as mayors, state representatives, and local elected officials.
3: Right, because you're not just specifically talking about aviation, you're talking about how aviation can impact a community and cause there to be economic growth in a community.
4: Exactly. And that's what we found. We found throughout the years, and particularly a couple years ago, that people just really didn't have a sense of how important general aviation is for all facets of their local livelihood and life. So whether it's postal service or supporting local businesses or disaster relief, law enforcement, medical care, just the whole breadth of services that general aviation provides and supports.
3: All right. Now, you guys did a survey recently on the economic impact of general aviation. And what did you find in that survey?
4: So we basically did a survey where we sought to accumulate all the data from around the country about how important general aviation and aviation in general is, particularly for local communities and economies. And the numbers are pretty staggering. General aviation supports about $150 billion in economic impact, 1.2 million jobs. If you look at just here in Wisconsin, for example, general aviation supports about 3.5 billion in economic impact, over 3,000 direct jobs and over 16,000 indirect jobs. So those are pretty impressive numbers, and I think they really help to give people a picture of how important general aviation is for their local communities and their local economy.
3: Now, you've had a number of proclamations by various governors saying how important it is. Do you have a couple of examples?
4: Yeah, and we've been very pleased with just the wide variety of state officials that have sought to recognize the importance of general aviation, and again, aviation broadly around the country. Of course, this week, we were pleased that Governor Doyle issued a proclamation recognizing the importance of aviation. And just in the last couple weeks, Governor Beshear in Kentucky and Governor Strickland in Ohio both issued statewide proclamations recognizing the importance of aviation and general aviation. And those are just a really great step in helping to educate people about how important aviation is.
3: Okay, now a lot of people when they have these little small airports, they complain about the noise and mm-hmm. you know, in

0: some cases, there have been people who have, you know, fought to close small airports. What is the effect of, you know, people who get small airports closed in their area? And conversely, what would be the effect of opening a small airport in your community?
1: Mm-hmm. Well, as you probably well know, we have over 5,000 airports around the country, and most of the commercial traffic goes through about 30 of them. So that means that for thousands of communities around the country, whether it's medical care or business or disaster relief or postal service, that small airport is really crucial lifeline to the rest of the country for goods and services. And so that's really part and parcel to our mission, is to urge people to look beyond the local noise issue, or to really expand their understanding of what, how important that local airport is for their community for a wide variety of services.
0: Yeah, the one that always really gets me, my blood boiling, I could say, is when somebody moves in next to an airport and then they start complaining about the noise.
1: Right.
0: Well, the airport was there first. You chose to move next to it. You know, and you know, speaking from somebody who, I live six blocks from Oshkosh Whitman Airport, and I love the airplane noise. You know, I look, see airplanes going over, and I just look up and...
2: Well, I live right by Van Nuys.
0: Yes. And they don't have Mel's mic turned up.
3: I said I live right by Van Nuys, and we've had quite that problem there as well. So,
0: excellent. And it's up now. So, yes, welcome back to Magneto Mel. And how'd the picture go real quick?
3: And it was real quick, but not as real quick as a couple years ago. But still, you know, hopefully it'll be up before the end of the day.
0: Excellent. So going back to what we're really here for, the Alliance for Aviation Across America. So when somebody, have you, in your study, did you look at the economic impact of actually shutting down an airport and losing jobs, how that affects communities?
1: No, so we sort of started broader, and then we're aiming to get smaller and smaller as we go. So we wanted to make sure that we had good sound numbers there as to the national economic impact, and then we wanted to make sure we had, you know, the state economic impacts for all 50 states. And then we made sure to put on our website also which airports are in each community as well as each congressional district. And now we're really working with all of our state and local partners to add in all of the local, county, airport, town studies that have been done, you know, that basically surmise the, you know, how much economic impact general aviation has for that local community. So we're kind of getting smaller and smaller as we go. And, you know, certainly there are local airport issues, but I think this is all, you know, part of the point is that we're trying to get out both sides of the story, that even though there may be noise issues and other issues.
3: So there we have our noise issues.
1: Yeah. Just like the one that just happened in the radio booth. No, but even though there are certainly issues with every airport, the point is that people need to understand how important that airport is for their local community and their local economy. And it's quite shocking how oftentimes they really don't.
0: Now, not just individuals, but do you have problems with congressional people who don't understand the importance of the economic impact an airport has on the community?
1: Absolutely. I think particularly for the through the last couple years, I mean, we find that people consistently think that general aviation is just, you know, a very small percentage. It's corporate CEOs who use general aviation. And for people who live out here in Wisconsin or other areas, we know the real truth, which is that general aviation encapsulates such a wide range of services and organizations and missions, and it's people doing charitable flights, and it's people with flight schools who are learning to fly, it's FBOs,
3: medical flights, like
1: medical
3: the angel
1: flights.
3: Angel flight type stuff.
1: Exactly.
0: Selling gas,
1: exactly. I mean, all the people that are employed at all those airports. And, you know, if you go and talk to a local mayor, we have a mayor, for example, in Ankeny, Iowa, and his local general aviation airport is key for him being able to bring in business to his local community. So it's really an important economic factor as well, and people just don't really realize that. So that's really our day in and day out mission, to try and educate people about how important it is.
3: Well, there's also, you know, in some medium-sized airports that have commercial operations but also have a small general aviation faction that's getting kind of squeezed out.
1: Correct.
3: It's not just, you know, small airports that only do general aviation.
1: Well, and that's part of it as well. It's just really letting people know the challenges that this industry faces, and, you know, really urging and working together. And that's, you know, part of why we're in D.C., too, to really communicate to lawmakers how important this is and that we need to consistently pass legislative proposals that help to support this industry.
0: All right. Well, if people have more questions about this, where can they find you here at Oshkosh?
1: Great. Well, we're actually we're currently camped out in the Niseo tent right near the control tower. And if they want any other information about these proclamations or the economic impact survey, they can find it on our website at www.aviationacrossamerica.org.
0: All right. Well, we have been talking to Selena Shalad with the Alliance for Aviation Across America. And I'm Wireless Mike.
3: And Magneto Mel. I'm very impressed at that name.
0: I'm getting better. I'm getting better at names this week.
3: And this is Push to Talk on EAA Radio.
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4: This is Digital Dave.
5: And I'm Fast Eddie, and I'm still wondering where they got that clip from.
4: You.
5: Yeah, I know.
4: The
5: but
4: short answer.
5: I don't remember doing it, though.
4: You don't remember anything.
5: Well, I'm
4: sorry. joining us is Peter Cohen, Quest Mission Integrator from NASA.
5: Right, the X-59.
4: X-59. Yeah. I understand Pinocchio was in the running. We asked for Cyrano. I think the plane should be called Cyrano. A little obtuse. Well.
6: We just like to call it the 38-foot schnoz.
5: Jimmy Durante.
4: The
5: there you go.
4: Mobile. You going to fly the schnoz plane today?
5: So, you know, it seems to me that this airplane, basically being a supersonic lawn dart, you got to be kind of careful when you're walking around it. You can get hurt on this thing.
6: Not that sharp.
4: Well, I imagine
6: we don't like lawn dart either. That's kind of got a negative connotation.
4: It does.
5: Very much.
4: It does. Well, stop that.
5: Okay.
4: I imagine taxiing is going to be interesting because if you're swinging around a corner, that the nose wheel's so far back, you got to watch you don't whack that thing on stuff.
6: Yeah,
4: that's
6: one of the things we're really going to have to look at that carefully. It's been a long time back in the high-speed research program. We built this giant vehicle that was just for ground operations called Surface Vehicle Operations, SOREV.
4: Okay.
6: But we don't have something like that. So for our first taxis, we're going to have a lot of eyes on the front of the airplane watching what happens.
4: Yeah, yeah. You're a mission integrator. Mission integrator to me means putting everything together. So are we talking the hardware, the machine itself, or the mission planning and all that?
6: It's more the mission planning. So okay. we've got an aircraft build. We're building some specialized instrumentation for recording information in the air and on the ground. And in the end, we're going to get to the point where we have a large team out in the field doing a community survey. And as mission integrator, I call myself the chief cat herder.
4: Right.
6: My job is to get everything to the finish line at the same time so that we can do the community testing.
4: Okay, so you're still in planning phases now. I mean, the aircraft has not yet flown.
6: It has not yet flown. It's basically finished. We had the rollout ceremony back in January.
4: I saw the video. That was impressive.
6: With its new paint job, it looked really good.
4: It looked fast.
6: It does look fast. Right now we're doing the kind of the hard stuff, trying to make all the systems, make sure they talk to each other and everything's working properly. We're getting real close to running the engine for the first time and hopefully be flying by the end of the year. But that's really just the start of the mission.
4: Most of us, not ever having been involved in a program such like that, you'd think, well, if it was my car, I would just push it out of the garage and start it. What's the delay? Why does it take so long to get to the point where you start the engine?
6: There's just a lot of complicated systems that need to talk to each other, and you know, if you go too fast, you wind up going very slow because you'll break something.
4: So. Well, we don't want to do that.
6: Yeah.
5: No, definitely not. So that's one of the hard parts about aircraft nowadays is that the systems themselves are so complicated. Back in World War II, you just built the airplane, threw the engine in, it kick-started, and go. Now you've got all these computer systems.
6: Yeah, a lot of, if you look back on the old X-plane, if you borrowed a landing gear from something, all you had to do was hook up the hydraulic lines, basically. But, you know, we've got an F-16 landing gear. And it's complicated electronically, and it's got to talk to our F-117 control stick and our F-18 throttles. And even though those are airplanes that are, you know, up until recently still flying, that engineering data is now a little old, and it's hard to dig up, and it's just hard to make all those connections. So that's kind of what was one of the things that's driving us to take our time and
4: I can just
6: sort
4: see
6: those
4: that
6: things out.
4: Guys in there Googling F-18 wiring diagram for control stick.
5: Yeah. Well, you know, and the thing of it being is, like you said, the airplane getting the airplane flying, that's only half the battle.
6: Right.
5: You've still got a whole ground crew to support.
6: Yeah. So we're going to do something with this X plane that most X planes never do. We're going to fly it outside of restricted airspace. We'll be flying in the national airspace system, flying it over people, over the communities. So it's extra important that we check every box and make sure that it's safe to fly and robust to fly too, because we're going to be flying at a flight rate much higher than most X planes fly as well to do these community tests.
4: Well, that brings up a whole other series of questions. You're going to have to coordinate with air traffic control and center, because they're not going to be used to an airplane transitioning their airspace at the speeds you guys are talking
6: right.
4: about.
6: So the upside is we'll be high. So once we get through their airspace, we're less of a problem. But that is one of the things. So right now we're kind of working on finding airfields that we can fly the X-59 from, and then communities around those airfields that we can fly for our community testing. As part of that, we're also going to talk to the center and the local air traffic controllers and find out what their airspace situation is and let them know how we're going to fly and see if they can identify any issues that they'll need to work if we're going to fly there.
4: Okay. We're speaking with Peter Cohen from NASA. When you're talking about airfields, you're not going to be flying into commercial airports per se.
6: No, not really. So
4: you're thinking military field only?
6: There's a couple of things. The big thing is field length. The airplane does have an emergency hydrazine system, so we have to be able to support that system. We want to avoid congested airspace because we won't have a lot of fuel. We'll need to get up and down quickly. So that kind of says mostly military airfields are the best choices. There are a couple of joint military-civilian airfields that are also in the running.
4: Okay. Dover. Bring them to Dover. That way you can fly over Philly.
5: Well, hey, if Willow Grove had been open, you could get in and out of there, 7,000-foot runway.
6: We actually need 10,000-foot runway.
5: Well, then you're at Philly International.
4: Yeah. Then your wing is not making enough lift. It's only one person.
6: Well, the bigger problem is landing.
4: Right,
6: because we have a fairly high landing speed. We have no speed brakes. We have no parachute.
4: Did we forget about that in the design phase? How are we going to stop this thing?
6: It was one, you make decisions, but it's just, you've got to set the airplane down, let it roll until you're at the energy level where you can put the brakes on. So it'll be safe, but, and who knows? We might get to the point where we're comfortable going in shorter, but we're starting out with 10,000 feet.
4: Now, that begs a question. It's probably too early to even ask this, but will there be a ship number two, possibly, with changes?
6: Very unlikely.
4: Okay.
5: This is a one-off deal, then?
6: This is kind of a one-off deal.
4: And you're hoping to find out everything you need to know right here.
6: Right with this airplane. Yeah. Okay. At least everything we need to know about sonic boom noise reduction and community response to quiet supersonic flight.
4: Okay.
5: That seems a bit of an oxymoron. Quiet supersonic flight. You guys are well on the way of doing it. Now, let's look at this program way down the pipeline. What are you going to do with the airplane when all this research is over?
6: So it's kind of that's TBD.
4: You have
6: a supersonic aircraft, and knowing our researchers, they will come up with some use for it. But it is an X plane; it's suited for a very unique purpose. Once that purpose is done, you have to think about what's the best way to do the next thing. And I personally would love to see it in the Smithsonian someday.
5: I would too. Yeah.
4: They'll take the engine out though.
5: Well, because
4: I
5: always
4: need that.
5: Do. You do not. Well, it sounds like you guys have a lot of work ahead of you, especially with the ground crew and everything, all the logistics and support.
6: So we have been working that pretty hard. We've got, so phase two is the acoustic validation. There's a lot of measurements being taken there. We've got a dry run coming up for that where we're going to practice everything, except we're not going to have the X-59. We're just going to use one of our F-15s. We got a whole team working on all the aspects of the community response testing. So when we hit those milestones, we're ready to go.
4: So the community response, it's a guy calling people going, hey, what'd you think?
6: It's a computer calling people and saying, hey,
5: exactly.
6: What did you think?
5: Yeah. We want to talk
6: it's
5: to
6: a computer
5: you about...
6: calling 1,000 people and asking, what do you think?
4: I'd love to be on that list. But anyway, your mission requirements are still not well defined yet. You're, like you said, you don't have your locations, you don't have your airfields. So there's a lot up in the air.
6: So the mission requirements are pretty straightforward. Fly for 50 miles supersonic over a community. That's okay. Kind of, and create a quiet supersonic sound. The details of you know, how we're going to operate when we do a specific deployment and activity. Those we need to work out yet.
4: Okay. Hardware is pretty well set, obviously. Yep. So as long as they don't expose anything major, your timeline is pretty.
6: So we're behind schedule for sure.
4: Everybody's behind schedule.
6: But the good news is everything is just some little thing that needs to be fixed. We haven't found anything that's a real showstopper or that says we have to really do something different with the airplane.
4: Okay, so it's not like you're running around and going, hey, guys, we forgot the engine.
6: Yeah.
5: it's not one of those moments where you do a face palm and go, oh, crap,
4: no,
5: darn,
4: no. No cup holder. So 50 miles, that's about, what, 5 minutes worth of flight?
6: That's about right, yeah.
4: Oh, so, my goodness. Yeah. That's underwhelming after all that, all those years of work. It's like over 5 minutes.
6: You cover a lot of ground, though.
4: Yeah.
5: So you
4: yeah.
5: said you were going to use the F-15 to check out your acoustic gear. Mm-hmm. You're going to be doing this out in the desert, I assume?
6: Out in the desert, out in the restricted airspace around NASA Armstrong and Edwards Air Force Base.
5: Can we go along to watch this?
6: There's a lot of places where you can watch from. The airplane will be rather high, though.
4: Yeah, a little
6: you
4: dot.
6: You might see a little dot.
4: When you do your acoustic measurements of the actual flight, you're also going to have to take in take into account, record ambient noise levels.
6: That's correct.
4: To begin with, and then see how much you affect it.
6: Yep, exactly.
4: Okay.
6: Yep. So we will have microphones or ground recording systems, we call them, spread throughout the community, and they'll record the background noise and the signal, and we've got to separate that out to understand how loud it was.
4: Okay. So everything is, time code synced and
6: exactly.
4: things like that.
6: Exactly.
4: GPS, that.
6: That's a big data management problem.
4: Oh, yeah. No, that's not your problem. That's them. I just told them where to put it. So, well, when do you anticipate engine start?
6: Could be as early as next month. We're really hoping early next month.
5: Well, good luck with that.
6: We're checking off. Thank you very much.
4: All right. Well, I want to thank you for joining us. We've been speaking with Peter Cohen from NASA, Quest Mission Integrator.
5: The X-59.
4: And when you Google Quest, it's two S's.
5: Yes.
4: Get that right, or you'll go off. Anyway, I'm Digital Dave.
5: And I'm Fast Eddie, and this is EAA Radio.
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4: This is Digital Dave.
7: And I'm Fast Eddie.
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7: Yep. And we're still powered by steam.
4: It's powered by steam today. Yep. Tomorrow we'll be powered by coffee.
7: Coffee,
4: and lack of sleep.
7: Definitely.
4: Joining us is Alan Arkus of Shorefly.
7: Alan, he's an engineer for this Shorefly project.
4: He's an engineer?
7: An engineer.
4: Well, really?
7: Yeah.
4: He has a slide rule?
7: I don't know. Well, he's got a computer, but hopefully it doesn't run Windows 10.
4: Hopefully it doesn't run on Steam.
7: Yeah, that'd be bad.
4: Anyway, Shorefly is a man-carrying, well, they're saying personal helicopter.
7: Personal
4: but
7: helicopter.
4: Let's say based on drone technology.
7: Wait a minute.
4: Would that be fair?
8: Yeah, that's fair. I feel like I'm here with Click and Clack of the aviation industry.
4: Yeah, we
7: have
4: try.
7: Been compared to that.
4: They're not steam-powered, though. We're
7: no,
4: much higher
7: right.
4: tech.
7: That's right. This is an interesting concept, gentlemen, because what you're doing is you're essentially taking the multi-rotor, copter.
4: Why do they call them rotors? They're actually propellers. They're fixed-pitch propellers.
7: I don't know.
4: Rotors are things with linkages and moving, and complicated. These are just big plastic model airplane propellers. Let's get it right.
7: Wait a minute. I'll bet you dollars at donuts, though, that there's a lot of carbon fiber going on in here.
4: Oh, I'm sure.
7: But it's a neat concept.
4: Hey, I got an idea. Why don't we let Alan talk?
7: There's an idea. Alan, what do you got?
8: Well, Shorefly is our take at the helicopter industry to make something that's much easier to fly. Doesn't require all the skill of a helicopter pilot. We wanted to make something that could fly similar to a drone and have all the stability control embedded in it. We also wanted something that would be a lot, potentially a lot safer with redundancy all throughout. So no single point of failure, basically.
4: That's a good philosophy. I like that philosophy.
7: Yeah.
4: You're also doing something completely different in that you're carrying along a generator. So your power reserves are much greater, if you want to call it that.
8: That's right. So Workhorse has been in the electric vehicle industry for about eight or 9 years, and we've learned a lot about working with batteries in that process and realized very quickly that it's going to be tough to fly for very long just on batteries, at least with the current technology. So we've put a 200 horsepower engine in the back that generates 150 kilowatts electric power that's distributed straight to all eight props. We do have a battery on board that gives you about 5 minutes of flight time, and you know, and if your generator runs out of gas or something like that.
4: What are the projected altitudes that you would expect these machines to cruise at and operate at?
8: Well, we think we're going to have a strategy where we software limit the height above ground to about 4,000 feet. And that's really just to make sure you have enough time to safely land if you run out of gas.
4: Right, that 5 minute reserve.
8: That's right.
4: Yeah.
8: So, but elevation wise, you know, it's not a pressurized cabin, so we'll be, you know, sub 12,000 feet.
4: Well, now here's the next question. That's 4,000 AGL.
8: Because
4: obviously, if I'm in Denver, I might have a problem just getting off the ground.
8: Denver, yeah, you'll be at
7: mile high.
4: Yeah,
8: so
4: right.
8: You can go up. Yeah, you can go up to 9,000.
4: Okay.
8: Yeah.
4: And then that's, you know, your propeller efficiency and performance obviously drops as you increase altitude. So that's a whole other can of worms in itself. Just making sure the performance is still there.
8: Yeah, I mean, but your power to spin it faster also would go down. So, you know, we could see potentially having different propeller setups that have a different alpha angle on them to accommodate that.
4: The high altitude version.
7: You'd have one high altitude version. Interesting concept here. I like the fact you've got a ballistic parachute on this thing. Your components, your motors and your propellers and your drive systems, are these all off-the-shelf stuff, or is this custom-made for you guys?
8: The motors and the electrical components are off-the-shelf. The propellers we're developing right now, the ones that are on the craft right now, are just sort of a mock-up. We've started testing with them, and we have verified that the thrust is adequate, but we feel we can make something that has a better efficiency if we make our own. So we're going to be working with some propeller manufacturers on that.
4: Very good.
7: What kind of RPM are you going to be seeing on these electric motors?
8: Around 2,000 RPM is where we've been testing. The upper and lower will spin at different speeds to maximize the efficiency, power to thrust ratio.
4: Because the lower one is essentially operating in thicker air because of the upper's blast.
8: That and also the, you know, they're counter rotating.
4: Right.
8: So the upper one, you know, it basically swirls the air that so the lower one can spin slower and run at a lower power level for the same amount of thrust.
4: Right, right. Okay. Single place?
8: It's got two seats.
4: Okay. And it doesn't need wheel chocks. It doesn't have any wheels.
7: Do you see a future in perhaps larger versions of this for, say, like power line use and stuff, you know, remote applications?
8: Yes. We've had a lot of interest in a heavy lift version that could carry heavy equipment, and you know, we are exploring those. You know, it could be kind of an add-on module on top to lift more, you know, from using the same basic chassis.
4: Right, so you could like literally stack two of them, maybe offset the booms 90 degrees.
8: Exactly.
4: And away you go.
8: Yep.
4: And master-slave control.
7: And a bigger generator in the back.
8: Yep, so you know, having multiple engine options wouldn't be hard for us to accommodate. You know, having a, you know, maybe a, you know, instead of a 200 horsepower, maybe we have a 300 horsepower version or something like that.
4: Or dual 200s.
7: Yeah.
8: Yeah.
7: You could put a bigger Honda generator in the back of the
4: thing. Yeah, right. That's powered by Honda.
7: Yeah.
4: You got to get the one with the big fuel tank, though.
7: Oh, yeah, definitely.
4: So what is the design goal endurance?
8: Well, we have about an hour of flight time, about 70 miles of range. So speed is about 70 miles per hour, we believe, at this point.
4: Wow, that'd be a great way to get to work.
7: You know, a lot of the multi-rotors that are being flown via radio control nowadays, they have a stabilization system on them that makes it so simple to fly. Is the SureFly, is that going to have a stability system as well?
8: Yes, it is. Our CEO came up with the idea based on our experience with delivery drones and just how stable they fly. He's not a pilot, a helicopter pilot, but he wants to fly a helicopter. So we wanted something that, you know, is very easy to fly. So if you let go of the controls, the idea would it would just hold itself in position just like a drone does today. And the pilot's inputs are just basically telling our computer where the pilot wants to go, and the control system and the stability system figure out how to, you know, what speeds to run all the props at to do that.
4: Right. And, of course, you could also fully automate the flight path at that point with a GPS.
7: You could.
4: And to go here, and then give me my pizza.
8: Yep. Yeah, that's probably where all this is going eventually. But you know, there's a lot of laws that need to come into play, and also technology to help everybody coordinate the airspace.
4: How many flights have you done so far?
8: We haven't flown yet, uh-huh. So we're as we speak. We have engineers in our Cincinnati and Indiana offices working on preparing a mule for the first flight. That's where we're going to test a lot of the stability control equipment and software, and so we expect within a month or so we should be flying the mule once we work out all the systems. And feel comfortable with it, we'll load the same equipment onto the craft that's here at Oshkosh, and you know, we're hoping by the end of the year we'll be flying that.
7: Wow! What about the FAA? How are they going to look at this thing?
8: You know, we've met with them a few times. They actually stopped by our booth, and they're actually very receptive to this. You know, I think you know, they. We need to find a path to get to certification, and there isn't a really clear one at this point. But they've said that they would be happy to work with us through that. And, you know, potentially we might do kind of a special certification where we pull applicable rules from other types. And, you know, they want to accommodate this because they see that there's going to be a lot more of this sort of craft in the future.
4: Right, it's coming whether they want it or not.
7: Yeah, and that opens up another question. Are you guys looking at the home-built market by any chance?
8: We haven't yet, but that's, you know, being here in Oshkosh, we have a lot of pilots who are interested in that, yep. And we've had a lot of suggestions to go in that direction. So it's something we need to talk about when we get...
4: Well, I guess once you get one flying and work all that, then you can say, do you think we can make a kit out of this? I don't know.
7: It'd be interesting. And I'm hoping that when you guys do get one of these flying, that you're going to bring it here to Oshkosh and demonstrate it for
4: us.
7: Oh, yes. We would love to see it.
8: We plan to.
4: You have a website that people can find out more?
8: Sure. It's workhorse.com. And we have a section for SureFly. There's actually a pre-order program, so if anybody wants to get their spot in the line, it's $1,000, fully refundable. You know, you can change your mind later. We're really just doing this to try to gauge interest, and you know, the more people that sign up, it's gonna help us to get the investment needed to take this all the way to the finish line.
4: Okay, well, thanks for joining us, Alan Arcus of SureFly. Mm. And don't forget to check out that website. This is Digital Dave.
7: And I'm Fast Eddie.
4: And this is EAA Radio. This is Digital Dave.
7: And I'm Fast Eddie.
4: And good morning, Fast Eddie. How are you today?
7: I am doing good.
4: Are you fast?
7: No, only mediocrely fast.
4: Okay, I won't use the colloquial term
7: No. We'll have Jim and Tommy in here in a New York minute pulling the plug on us.
4: That's right. Again. Boing. Anyway, we have Mr. Moreno Aguiari again.
7: Yes, he decided to.
4: Thank you for staying.
7: Yes.
9: Sure, no problem. That must be your Italian heritage that, you know, that allows you.
4: That?
9: Yeah, you can say it right.
4: Well, I don't know. I'm just nuts, I guess.
7: That helps,
4: I'm
7: too.
4: Only half Italian, you know, the right half. The left
9: the right
4: half's a mess.
9: Left.
7: You know, you were talking about the briefing yesterday. Yep. What were the subjects that you were covering at the briefing?
9: Well, very much operational matters. You know, we had different airports. We're going to depart from the Northeast. Right now we have Oxford, Connecticut as a departure point, although we are talking to signature, I can probably say the signature flight support. There are many companies that really stepped forward and they want to help. Signature flight support is one of them, and so we are perhaps discussing an alternate departure point. We discuss the route, what we need, and what the master plan for the event is. So we share with the crews essentially what's provided in terms of accommodations and fuel and things like that. And then we went down to nuts and bolts, analyzing every single...
4: And just to clarify what we're talking about, since this is a different segment, it's the reenactment of the D-Day flights that brought the paratroopers
9: Correct.
4: To Normandy.
9: Correct, yes.
4: Yep. You're flying the same route in the same airplanes in a different century. The navigational challenges, I mean, if these guys, I'm hoping everybody's bringing a GPS of some sort.
9: Yes, yes. We and there are a couple of companies I can't mention the name yet. Hopefully we'll be able to do a release soon that are supporting us in that that specific needs in navigations and dispatch and flight dispatch. And we have pretty large airplane company, let's put it this way, that I'm not allowed to say it yet, but they're really stepping forward and supporting us from really pure flight dispatch and navigations and communication. So
4: it's weather.
9: Weather, exactly. So
5: you mentioned one key critical ingredient, fuel.
9: Fuel.
5: Now, avgas is easy to get here in the United States, not so much in Europe.
4: Well, told everybody to make sure their credit cards were paid down before they got there.
9: We actually addressed that to the only really difficult place to get gas, I mean, you can get it, but you have to plan, is in Greenland. Norshwag. And in fact, we have to pre-purchase the fuel by December 2018 because they have to boat it over, you know, tanker.
4: That's a lot
9: advance.
4: Of fuel.
9: And yeah, so we have to pre-purchase the fuel in advance only in Norshwag. And that's just for the flight out. For the flight back, it will be a little warmer. So they told us they can get fuel, you know, upon request. But the big, really big first commitment of this mission for all the crews will be purchasing that fuel in December 2018, and everyone is paying for its own fuel. So,
4: oh my!
9: We are actively raising money to cover all these expenses. You know, we are self-funded. The D-Day Squadron, it's the umbrella organization that it's under a Tunison Foundation, a 501c3 nonprofit. So. Anything can be donated, money or fuel or fuel tanks.
4: If you haven't have an engine laying in the garage.
9: That's right. Seriously, anything can really help. But we don't have anyone funding this. We are doing it ourselves. So any help really will matter.
4: Yeah, that's
9: back
4: amazing.
9: Back to your question. Yes, the fuel is really, really key. We are talking to different organizations to get some, you know, fuel discounts. 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So
5: you know, you're talking about DC-3 C-47s. Now, obviously, we had a lot of air cover back then as well. Has anybody contacted you regarding taking, say, a P-51 or
9: yes.
5: P-47?
9: Yes, a lot. A lot of folks, actually, all the warbird owners that we cannot all know each other, they would like to come over. But this is not really a decision of the D-Day Squadron. DAX over Normandy would like to only have C-47s and DC-3s, C-41s, just purely for logistic matters. You know, they're working with the local aviation authorities and space. It's not
4: right.
9: really as available as it is here on airport ramps and stuff. Granted, if you are a P-51 owner and you want to come over, nobody's going to stop you. DAX over Normandy is inviting only C-47s and DC-3s. But to your question, yes. But I do get these questions. In fact, being here in Warbirds, you know, everyone came up to me and said, hey, can we bring our airplanes? Can I bring my airplane? And I say, you can, but, you know, you can't be part of DAX over Normandy. And that's not our call. It's just that's what they decided. Otherwise, it's going to be a little...
4: Yeah, well, first off, you got all those different aircraft types and speeds and everything to coordinate.
9: But I'm pretty sure that somebody will fly on.
5: You know, it just wouldn't be right to have all those C-47s simulating the D-Day
9: and
5: invasion.
9: No escort.
5: And no escort.
7: Right,
5: exactly.
7: Right.
9: Well, I, you know, as everyone, well, as warbird enthusiasts know, England is pretty big country when it comes down to warbird movement. So between the Flying Legends and all the other shops, they have a lot of airplanes there. So I'm assuming that
4: there won't be any shortage.
9: About this, we're going to have escorts of Spitfires, perhaps, and Hurricanes, and maybe some P-51.
5: That would be nice.
4: Yeah. Are you guys going to use an Airbus to coordinate the actual flight from Normandy side?
9: I don't know that. I'm pretty sure there will be an Airbus, but I think since it's going to be very much a flyover with a drop, it's not going to be an air show.
4: Right.
9: I don't think there is a need. Honestly, I don't know exactly how they're planning that because still things are still very much in development because the French government does this every year. Okay. So when Dax over Normandy approached them last year for 2019, they told them, well, you guys are crazy. You're way ahead. We still have to do 2018. For them, it's a huge event. So they can't plan 2 years in advance. So realistically, the 2019 event, when it comes down to dealing with French government, French authorities, really started after June the 6th of this year.
4: Right, as soon as they were done.
9: Yeah, as soon as they were done. They're very supportive, don't get me wrong. Even the UK CAA authority as well, everyone is very supportive. But, you know, one thing at a time, essentially, they told Dax over Normandy, let us go through this event, this year's event, and then we'll start planning next year. So since it's going to be a massive flyover with a drop, I don't think there's going to need an Airbus because it's not an air show.
4: Right, and so, you're only going to make one pass, more or less.
9: Probably we'll do one pass with the jumpers, and then probably what I'm thinking, what was discussed and ideas in the air, maybe just single formation flights of three, and then single passes. You know, again, depends really what the French Civil Aviation Authority will let us do.
4: Right.
9: And it's going to be it's funny because it's going to be a very busy area. We are not the only ones doing this. The military, different other organizations, there's going to be the Women's Soccer World Cup the same week.
4: Oh, boy.
9: And a pretty large sailboat competition event. Regatta, you know.
4: Wow,
9: so I mean, getting an hotel in that area, it's going to be very difficult, and flying over those areas, you know, throughout the coast of Normandy, it's going to be.
4: I hope they let everybody know.
9: And the president is going to be there, and as well as, you know, British Prime Minister, the French president, and all the other authorities. So
4: I hope they let everybody know in advance that this is going to happen, because I'd hate to be out on a sailboat and start freaking out when all these guys are dropping out of the sky.
5: It would be interesting.
4: Oh my God, it's happening again.
5: You know, the other sort of anachronism that I spotted on this is you're taking, you know, 70 plus year old aircraft, and you're using modern-day navigation. I can't see a pilot flying a DC-3 C-47 and using an iPad for navigation. That,
4: well,
5: to me, just seems to be a contradiction.
4: Personally, for an Atlantic crossing, I can't see not using an iPad.
5: Oh, I would want it definitely.
9: Safety first.
5: But
9: we do have a lot of pilots who are old-timers and with a lot of hours on the type. And they'll be the first one to tell you, hell yeah, I love using an iPad. You know,
4: yep.
9: I don't
4: want to
9: go back.
4: I just follow the little line on the screen.
5: Yeah, that's it.
4: Yeah.
9: Well, as I mentioned earlier, we're going to have a lot of support from different authorities, different organizations to support our, you know, navigation needs, which is great. It's really
4: so not only are you going to have to move fuel, what about food? I imagine Greenland hasn't seen quite an invasion of aircraft in quite a while.
9: No, and we are planning for that. There is a large logistic company, and I'll leave it like that right now, that is we are talking to pre-position parts, pre-position everything we need. More importantly, you know, you can't predict the weather in that part of the world, and you think you're going to go through North Shark and stay. The plan is to go through. That's really the most crucial point, because North Shark is not a big airport. They can't. I think they only have one fuel truck. Pretty sure they only have one fuel truck. They won't be able to bring a second one in. They're trying. So the point is that we can't have the entire fleet on the ground. So the plan is to go three airplanes at a time, refuel them, and then going to Iceland. So Greenland, Iceland leg will be a one-day leg, so two locations in one day, because we got to get those airplanes out as soon as possible.
4: And, great.
9: And you don't know how the weather is, so when you go to Narshwak, you might get stuck on the ground for 2 or 3 days. So right. We definitely need food and drinks, water, whatever we might need.
4: Okay, and now how do we find out more about this again?
9: Again, D-Day Squad, www.ddaysquadron.org.
4: All right, I want to thank you for joining us, Moreno. This is Digital Dave.
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7: And I'm Fast Eddie.
4: And joining us from Skywatch Aviation Insurance is Tomer Kashi.
7: Good morning.
10: Good morning. Great to see you.
4: Great to see you guys. You're obviously an aviation insurance agency aimed at GA, at General Aviation?
10: Yes, exactly. So Skywatch is basically in a mission to revolutionize aviation insurance for light aircraft renters and owners. We are the only ones providing a fully digital platform. It means that as a pilot, you can go to the Skywatch website and get a quote and also bind the policy, purchase a policy in less than 90 seconds without talking with anyone. You can, but you don't have to. And the other thing that we do is that we also try to look at data that others overlook in order to provide a more personalized insurance, which in many cases means a more affordable insurance for many of the pilots.
4: Okay, so when you say data, that you're also looking at the pilots' aviation history a little bit, and obviously the airplane.
10: Oh, yeah. So like many other insurance providers, we look at, you know, your make and model hours, your hours in general, your rating, and other factors. But let's take renter's insurance, for example. So Skywatch is the only offering that allows you as a pilot to rent, to buy a renter's insurance, not only by the year, but also by the month, by the week, by the day, according to your actual needs. And it means that in many cases, you can save a lot and, again, do it online.
4: And still fly.
10: And still fly.
4: Experimentals, you do a lot with experimentals?
10: So actually, we have a pretty good rates for experimentals as well, the TANs and others, like kit aircraft. So we do both.
4: Okay. When you're writing a policy for a kit aircraft, obviously, I'm assuming that the more history behind that kit aircraft, the easier it is for you guys to decide on a rate.
10: Oh, definitely.
4: So if it's my one-built design, you got to be like, well, we're going to have to charge you for that because we don't know anything about this.
10: This would be more tricky. So, like, the more something is plain vanilla, it could be, you know, a kit or, like, you know, a very popular aircraft, then it's much easier to get a policy online without an intervention in a very competitive rate. The more complex it is, it could be a complex aircraft or just like a complex situation of a very new pilot or very new pilot on a specific aircraft. These kind of things obviously require some more underwriting discretion, what's called.
4: Okay, I'm a new pilot. I've got 200 hours. I built this kit plane. It's a well-known kit plane, so I'm flying. Can I assume or expect that my rate will drop as I build hours and experience with that airplane?
10: All in all, always the answer is it depends.
4: Okay.
10: But I think that in this specific case, the answer is yes.
7: All right.
4: As long as I don't screw up.
7: Yeah. You're talking about general aviation. Now, this does not include any warbirds or anything like that, correct?
10: So I think that what we do best is just, you know, light aircraft that are, I would say, like more standard. Together with that, I would say that, you know, if you come to us with something that you need to insure, and it could be a warbird, it could be a drone light show, and it could be anything else, we'll try to help you, and we try never to say no. But the things that our platform is good at and allows you to quote bind online really quickly are the things that are more popular that most pilots have.
5: Now, right. you just hit a hot button topic there, a drone light show. We've had the privilege of seeing one earlier. You guys are starting to insure these shows now as well?
10: So that's a really good point, because our company actually started as a drone insurance company. Later we expanded to renters and owners. Today we are the largest drone insurance provider in North America, insuring all types of drone services.
4: Commercial drone operations, right?
10: From a wedding photographer to a drone light show to some things in National Geographic or anything you can think of. So yes, drone light shows are a big thing for us, obviously.
4: This might be getting a little too deep, but how much does power plant choice affect the insurability of an airplane?
10: Secondly,
4: how much does power plant choice, in other words, if I'm using a Lycoming or a Continental, that's one thing, a Rotax, but what if I've got an automobile converted engine and I'm putting that in there? How much does that change the policy pricing and availability?
10: Yeah, it could change. It could change, obviously. Okay.
4: So, again, more vanilla, easier to insure.
10: Yeah. Always the answer is it depends.
4: Right.
5: Well, there's so many variables regarding kit-built aircraft, home-built aircraft, and general aviation. You just can't build one size fits all.
10: I could give you an example in which we tried, to think outside of the box. So today in insurance, there is a real problem with, senior or aging pilots that, sometimes they stick with an insurance company and then they can, stay with it for a long time. But if you're, let's say, like a relatively older pilot trying to obtain insurance from a new insurance company, almost all of them will just deny you, okay? And it's like amazingly difficult for senior pilots to obtain insurance, to the extent that they, can't fly anymore because they can't meet the liability requirements of the airport. So what we're going to come with is, instead of like just denying them, come with a liability on the insurance policy for these pilots, and then at least they can continue flying. Okay, so that's like another way of us, personalizing the insurance policy, and instead of just saying straight no, okay, we have a yes for you, and this is under these terms, and this will allow you to continue to fly.
4: So. Your pilot rating, going from, I was private, but I'm dropping back to sport pilot. Hopefully, my experience, I'm still going to get a really good rate because I've got years of underflying. I mean, that's going to be a situation with a lot of us aging pilots, correct? Well, so
10: that's one thing. Another thing that I think is very important is your experience in the specific make and model. You could be like a very experienced pilot, but then, you switch to another airplane. It also has some complications with that. It also is taken into account in the rating.
4: Well, what about the case of a retired commercial pilot? He's flown every complicated thing under the sun, and now he's got himself a Piper Cub. He's always wanted a Piper Cub. That should not be an insurance problem.
10: It should be okay.
4: Yeah, okay. Well qualified.
10: But the answer always is?
4: It depends.
5: It depends, yeah.
10: Of course, okay.
4: Isn't that embroidered on your shirt? It depends.
5: It's on the business card.
4: Yeah, it should be
10: it
4: the name of the company,
10: insurance
4: right?
10: Services, yeah.
4: Yes, exactly. It depends. Maybe. I imagine you're growing your company by leaps and bounds.
10: Oh, yeah. So we're, a relatively new company in insurance terms. There are some insurers that are more than 100 years old, maybe 7 years in this space. I think it's our third year here at the air show in your show, really enjoying it. And yes, we're having thousands and thousands of pilots that are already Skywatch members, and we're growing really fast.
4: I imagine the other companies are getting nervous.
10: I think, there is, first of all, there is market for all. And secondly, we don't do everything, okay? We focus on a niche that we think was overlooked for a very long time, and we come with technology to really help it, okay? So we're not just, competing on price and losing money. We're trying to look at data that others are not in order to provide a fairer thing. And we care about the pilots, not about the other, you know, players.
4: We're speaking with Tomer Kashi from Skywatch Aviation Insurance. You have a website that we can go to.
10: Yeah, so go to www.skywatch.ai. Try to get your free quote and see if you can quote and bind in 90 seconds. If not, call me. You know what? I will do like the courageous thing.
7: Red alert.
4: Here's my cell phone number.
10: Yeah, putting my cell phone number on a radio.
4: And the three people that listen are getting ready to write it down.
10: So if you have any problem, call me directly. It's like 650-788-2378. And together with that, I will also say that we're hosting this Thursday.
4: A social event.
10: A social event at the SOS Brothers Beer Tent. So, first of all, come there to text me and get a free beer.
4: Oh, I was going to say, after two beers, do the rates drop?
10: Of course, yeah. If I'm drinking the beer, is the rate drops.
4: All right, we're going to feed them. Come on over, folks. We're going to work them hard.
5: Well, you know, in this day and age, insurance has gotten complicated because of liability issues and so many other factors. It's good to see somebody's got a straightforward approach.
4: Yeah, and I imagine you've had some you've had more issues there than you wanted to, I'm sure, and that occupies a bit of your time as well.
10: Oh, yeah, of course, but you know, we're doing our best. I think, you know, just to rely on something you just said, in many other insurance segments, let's say, you know, car insurance, home insurance, the major insurance providers are already innovating quite well. And aviation was lagging behind for a very long time. And we're just trying to change that, okay, to allow aircraft owners and renters to get the same level of insurance experience that they experience in other segments. And this way, you know, they can fly with a peace of mind without bothering about insurance.
4: Do you offer any kind of a kit builder insurance? In other words, I buy a kit, I'm working on it, I'm building it, but it's not flying, but my house burns down, and I find out my homeowners will not cover the cost of that aircraft.
10: Yeah, what we're referring to is a construction policy.
4: Okay.
10: Which is something, again, that we can offer. It's not like, you know, the plain vanilla thing that we do. Another thing that you can opt for is what's called like ground, not in motion. So you have an airplane and you want it to be covered only on the ground. This is another thing that we do that obviously reduces your rate.
4: Okay. We've been speaking again with Tomer Kashi from Skywatch Aviation Insurance. Thank you, sir, for joining us. Check it out, people. It sounds like an up-and-coming thing to look at. And I'm Digital Dave.
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14: Hey, good afternoon, everybody. That intro is so great. We're all bopping up and down to start this thing off. I love it. Heads moving up and down, up and down. All right. Beautiful day here at EA again, and we will take full credit for that. Will we not, Nicole?
3: Oh, we absolutely will.
14: Oh, absolutely. Will. I'm here with Nicole Starzak, and she is tell us about what you do and where you work, Nicole.
3: Yeah, I work at the Aviation Weather Center. I'm a research to operations meteorologist, so I do a lot of work with model developers and adjusting the models or working with the models to get them so that our pilots and our forecasters can use them.
14: You're the brainchild. No, but the work that Nicole does and the group that works at AWC really is important. And that really stands out most when we're places like this, like AirVenture, and we have people coming by and they want to talk the forecast, and inevitably we end up talking about what, Nicole? We end up talking about...
15: Oh, the website.
14: The website. So we were back here. You were here a few years back. Was it 3 years ago, 2 years ago? I don't remember exact. 3 years ago?
15: Yeah, 3 years ago. Yeah. 3 years ago when we were working on the website and the new website, mm-hmm. which is now, you know, 3 years old, yep. was in beta and experimental. And
14: yeah, that's right. And so we got a lot of feedback then, and since then, well, first talk about what the point was of that first kind of redesign of the website, because I think we got word out the best we could, but there may be some that are

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1: Get all that feedback and continue to make changes.
2: And what was a lot of the, how's that been, the feedback that you guys received? I know you're getting web mail constantly, and I've overheard you say, we read every piece of that mail. So don't think your voice doesn't matter, because we are taking your feedback into consideration, right?
1: Yeah, absolutely. We're a small team, but we read every web mail that comes through. We respond to every web mail that comes through. We find what you're looking for. If we can, we try to incorporate it into the website or at least acknowledge it and write it down as something that we could look into going forward.
2: Based on the feedback you've gotten, what have been kind of the highlights? If people aren't using aviationweather.gov, what are they missing out on? If pilots need to kind of turn this course of their life around and get...
1: yeah, we've got a lot of different tools, but I think our big provider here is the graphical forecast for aviation, those interactive maps. That's really what people want to use. That's what people can use. They have different interactive maps for all the different weather products, and our users really like being able to step forward and backward in time and kind of see how the weather's changing, where some of the other apps or service providers that they have maybe only show, you know, the weather right now or the weather at the time you plan to fly.
2: Right. That's some of the feedback we get, is they like to be able to overlay the things they want to overlay and look at it and then and step forward and back to do their flight planning and stuff. Cool. So there was another kind of tweak of the website. Was it this year or last year? When did that begin?
1: Yeah. We've been kind of working on a couple of big user interface changes. Most of you, if you use aviationweather.gov, would have noticed a pretty big user interface change, moving the time sliders and the level sliders earlier this spring.
2: Okay, in the spring. Awesome. Feedback from that, good?
1: Yeah, that's been really good. There's been some confusion, like where the extended range mode might have been on like the winds and temps. We had a calendar icon at the top.
2: Oh, right.
1: It got moved down into the time slider section, so we still have extended range. People have been concerned about that. We didn't get rid of it. We still have it. It's just in a different location.
2: And are there tools, like tutorials, that they can, even with the new tweaks that you've done, that people can check those out?
1: Yeah, we have some tutorials. We have some tutorial information, pictures, snippets like that. And our developers are actively working on updating the help pages, so they incorporate all of those new changes. So that little question mark icon gives you some extra information on how to know what's new and what's going on.
2: Awesome. You know, we've gotten a lot of good feedback. We over at the IFP, at the NOAA booth, and I've heard nothing but good feedback. Probably since, you know, you expect that some people are going to have a learning curve for even a year or two, right, after a redesign like that. But it seems like everyone's kind of settled in, and it's been rave reviews. I mean, some input, which is good here and there, but people that have kind of gotten into it are like, it's great. It's my go-to. I'm loving it. It's so, kudos to you guys.
1: Yeah, thank you. Yeah, we've spent a lot of time taking all that feedback in and incorporating it as we can. Yeah, the feedback at the booth has been great. We've gotten a couple questions. Most of our questions have honestly been, hey, you used to have this. Where is it now? And it's nice to be able to show them that we do still have it. It's just been moved around a little bit.
2: Right. What else are you working on? What else is going on there at AWC?
1: Yeah, because I work back with a lot of the developers, we're also working on incorporating new information, new model data. We test it out. We actually work with the FAA human factors experts.
2: Yeah.
1: And they evaluate these products for us. So we actually send them these products, give them a little tutorial of what they're looking at so they understand the products. And then we ask them to talk to the users. And so they're able to see if the products are intuitive, if the products make sense, if you can understand what you're actually looking at. Because honestly, if the pilots don't understand what they're looking at, then there's not really a point to be putting that on the website.
2: You're not making these for yourself here.
1: Right.
2: Well, that's cool. And beyond that relationship with the FAA and working with them, anything else that, or any other partners that you're collaborating with actively in the work that you're doing?
1: I mean, outside of the pilots that we talk to and as we get all of their feedback, of course, there's that. Another big thing we've been working on is working with our new partners, the Center Weather Service units, which are co-located at the FAA facilities, the ARTSIs, in each region, those 21 sectors. We've got meteorologists that are now part of the Aviation Weather Center. And so we've been utilizing their tools and trying to incorporate all of their new tools into the website as well.

0: Yeah, how's that going? That's a pretty big push to get all of those different, because they all had a distinct page, right?
1: Right, right.
0: And you're pulling all of that now under the AWC umbrella.
1: Right.
0: Website, yeah.
1: Yeah, yeah. So the CWSUs all had their own separate pages. They were actually located, they were actually working with their regional areas.
0: Mm-hmm.
1: So not necessarily one central location. So all of them had stuff that's a little bit different and worked a little bit different. So we've been spending a lot of time pulling those products onto our website, and then also adding specialized products like maybe ZMA is very focused on hurricanes this time of year. So we wanted to add some hurricane products, and maybe Denver and Salt Lake have a lot of fire and smoke. And
0: right
1: now we have some fire and smoke
0: here.
1: Indeed. We've been working on adding some of those products onto the website as well, products that we didn't have previously.
0: Yeah. Yeah. That's great. How big is the team that you work with?
1: Yeah, we're actually a really small team. We've got four or five developers back there that are working on the website specifically. But really, of those four, we've got two that are only website, and the rest of us are science meteorologists, mm-hmm. that are working with the model developers as well.
0: Okay. And how long have you been at AWC now?
1: Yeah, that's
0: how
1: a great question. It's been almost 7 years that I've been at AWC.
0: Years. Got there just after I did, right? Yeah,
1: yeah.
0: Just a year
1: or
0: so. Wow. Time flies, eh? And you are, I got to throw this out there. Nicole has helped me out in a lot of different ways with AirVenture over the years. And Nicole is a lover of AirVenture. I mean, you're always excited. Mitch, how can I help out? I want to get out there. Just like always wanting to help out. What is it about being out here that just year after year you're like, I'll go, let me in there.
1: Oh,
0: I want to join the
1: here.
0: Party.
1: I love it here. I've been hearing about Oshkosh since I was a kid. I've got family that's come up every year.
0: Mm-hmm.
1: I went to the University of North Dakota, so they send people out every year. I've been waiting for my turn to come, and it wasn't until about halfway through my time at AWC that it came up, and Mitch, you asked me if I would be interested, and I was like, yes, please sign me up. I've been trying, and I've been back every year since.
0: Well, it's great. You do a great job, and it's always fun to have you out. It's fun to have that, you know, when you've been out here and experienced it, and you're like, this is just so cool. Like, how could anybody not want to come out and be a part of this, you know? And so it's a lot of fun. I also wanted to ask you a couple other things besides kind of the GFA, which you mentioned earlier. What are some other things or tools that you've maybe gotten feedback about that are being heavily used or that you'd want people to know about that you feel, you know, or could be especially helpful to pilots?
1: Yeah, that's a great question. A lot of what our FAA folks like to use are our dashboards. So those under the tools menu or the third menu across if you're looking at a mobile device. We've got our terminal weather dashboard that shows the TAFs kind of broken into different pieces. And then it shows impacts at each of those TAFs if there are impacts. So you can see that the winds are at a certain speed or the ceilings have dropped or, you know, you can look at those TAFs and the impacts that are within those. And they like to see that kind of dashboard format. You can also list all the airports that you're interested in. So if you have five airports, including the route that you're going to fly to, you can just show the impacts at those five airports all in one kind of big view.
0: Yeah, the dashboards are pretty popular. And I have gotten some feedback about the TAFs that there are quite a few people that look at those.
1: Yeah.
0: And you found that as well.
1: Yeah, absolutely.
0: Yeah, that's great. Anything else that stands out? Because you're like our website guru.
1: Yeah. I'm trying to think of other things on the website that are big focuses. We're starting to add some new things like plotting the PIREP top and bottom. So
0: So
1: if we have cloud bases in the PIREPs, we're trying to plot the tops and the bottoms of them. So that will be able to show a trend over time of kind of where those plots will be where those clouds will be and as they're changing. So it'll be nice to see that. As they change
0: and
1: over
0: you're
1: time.
0: You're actively working on that.
1: Yep. That's something
0: cool.
1: That's going on right now and hopefully out pretty soon here.
0: Oh, that's cool. I wasn't aware of that. That's great. And hopefully you get to do a little bit of forecasting as well. Nicole joins us. How often is it? Maybe once a month or
1: yeah,
0: or
1: about once
0: months.
1: A month. Once a month I'm out there and I do a couple of the icing forecasts for you. Nice to do. I sing this time of year because it is. It's a little less common.
0: No kidding. Well, Nicole, thanks for being here. It was really fun chatting with you.
1: Yeah, thanks, Mitch.
0: So good having you. That's it for this Weathernauts, folks. We are back tomorrow. Question mark. Tomorrow's Saturday, isn't it? I think we are. We'll see you then, everybody. Have a good one.
2: Hello, this is Margie. I live in Ocala, Florida.
3: 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I live down in Shanahan, Illinois.
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11: Cornell.
12: Uh-oh.
13: Good morning, this is Digital Dave, and they caught us with our pants down. Our radio pants down.
12: And they caught us with
13: and
12: our hats
13: off. And he did that
12: off.
13: On purpose.
12: Yeah, he did that slider.
13: He's the evil board op.
12: You know what's going to happen? He's going to fall asleep, and I'm going to shave half his beard off.
13: That's right. That's right. One eyebrow. You're walking home, slider. Anyway, joining us is Ariane Cornell from Blue Origin.
14: Good morning, guys.
13: The guys with the big Ford-looking vertical amusement ride out there.
14: You mean the sweet-looking rocket out there?
13: Oh, yeah,
14: the
13: yeah. That's what I meant to say. A speech impediment. I said that. Yeah, just didn't come out.
12: I just thought it was right out of the factory of cool.
13: Yes, exactly. And then
14: that is what we have going on up in Kent, Washington, where we're headquarters. Is the rocket factory of coolness?
13: The rocket factory of coolness. It says that right on the building.
12: I'm telling you.
13: It should. It should. So how have people been receiving? I mean, we've never had a rocket here before.
14: Oh, the reception here at Oshkosh has been extraordinary all week long. The lines of people coming into the crew capsule mock-up. I hope that you guys get a chance to get in there.
13: We never did. Not yet.
14: We're here till tomorrow, so make sure that you get in there. We've had lots of people go through just to see the excitement of people walking in. They get to see the big windows in our capsule. But also, for example, the kids coming out. It's so inspiring.
13: Well, you know, this being EAA, how many people have requested kits or plans?
14: It's a tough one. I know you guys.
13: We could build a rocket in the basement.
12: Oh,
13: why
12: come
13: not?
12: On. Hey, we've got a welder at home.
13: That's
12: no problem.
13: Right. We've got some bubble gum and Bondo.
12: And somebody out there, you know, we'll just call Al's Used Rocket World. And
13: there you go. There you go. So when do you predict, I mean, this is a commercial venture to bring space tourism to the average, you know, wheelchock.
14: Yeah, that's right. So, I mean, just backing it up a little bit. So at Blue, our mission is millions of people living and working in space. And that's a long-term vision, but New Shepard, the rocket that you see out on Boeing Plaza, is the first step in that long-term vision. And so what we're going to do is within the next year to put, as you said, some customers on board to experience
13: zero-G.
14: Exactly, yep. Exactly. But really, one of the main purposes of that rocket as well is to teach ourselves how to launch rockets, obviously, how to land the rockets, but also how to do the refurbishment in between flights, right? So, you know... reusability and reusable rockets, it's a hot term these days, but yeah. At Blue Origin we talk about operational reusability. So we are inspired by the community out here at Oshkosh and the aviation industry. How do we bring rocketry to that same level of kind of a gas and go, if you will?
13: Right, like we see in the movies, like the everyday routine thing that the movies want us to believe in.
12: Yeah, like Armageddon.
13: And on that note...
12: that was full of science
13: On that
12: fact.
13: Note, you know that all spacecraft... are powered by steam. Well, watch any movie. They're all dripping and leaking. It's like, what is this? Well, that's not a good thing.
14: I will tell you, so the BE-3, the Blue Engine 3, the liquid oxygen liquefied hydrogen engine that powers New Shepard.
13: Yep, you know, generates steam. See, I rest my case.
12: There it is.
14: We're a green rocket on top of all.
13: There
14: of
13: you
14: that.
13: Go. There you go.
12: Who would have thunk that 1800s technology would put people into space? I mean, a steam powered rocket.
13: Now, what
14: slightly
13: I want to know,
14: slightly evolved though. I might say, Eddie. Yes.
13: Yeah. You're a definition of reusability. Is it like the rocket's going to go thunk? A couple of guys are going to run out there, hook up the fuel line, the stick a new caps on, and next, and you see the guys marching up the line to get on.
14: Well, we're not quite that fast. Not quite that fast, but hey, we are building to 24-hour turnarounds. The rocket itself is going to be built for 100 uses. Now, will we use it 100 times? Maybe, maybe not. But we're building that robustness into the system. So when we talk about our engineering at Blue, we're talking about precision engineering, but also robust engineering. We've learned a lot from these launches and landings already. Excuse me. But what we're learning, but also this is on purpose, is that we've built into the system from the very beginning reusability. So we want fast turnaround. So in terms of refurbishment in between flights, what we do is we change out some crushable portions on the feet of the landing gear. We touch up the thermal protection foam on the outside. That's why you might see some specks on the outside of the rocket. We do a thorough analysis of the flight data. We do a borescope inspection on the engine. Nominally speaking, we're not going to take the engine out. But the parachute's back in and we go. And it's low tens of thousands of dollars, which in comparison to, you know, building a new rocket is almost nothing. So that's kind of the model that we're getting to. And the idea with New Shepard is to take those lessons and roll them into our orbital vehicle, New Glenn, the next step. It's an orbital rocket that's going to be flying by 2020 out of the Cape. And we've learned so much already. But using New Shepard, we can launch and land New Shepard for 1/50th of the cost of the going price of a current orbital launch. So we can practice a lot for much lower price and get that much more experience.
13: Now, I don't know a whole lot about the rockets, but is New Glenn a two-stage, or are you going to do single-stage to orbit?
14: No, so we are starting with a two-stage variant of New Glenn, and then we'll do a three-stage variant of New Glenn.
13: Oh, for a bigger, higher orbit or more payload.
14: Yeah, that's right. Because if you want...
13: They can take more wheel chocks like us.
12: I guess.
14: Exactly. Well, again, if we want millions of people living and working in space, you can't do it 1, 2, 3, 4, 5 people at a time. We want bring many people and lots of payload and infrastructure.
13: I'd like to announce right now the formation of the Digital Dave Space Toilet Paper Company, because I want that concession. Well, that's a lot of toilet paper.
12: The one thing that I'm curious about is you have
14: New Shepard out there, yes?
12: New Shepard. She's sitting out there right now, been in space 5 times.
14: Yes, same now, hardware, that same rocket.
13: Right. Same engine.
12: Okay.
14: Same engine, yes.
12: Do you plan on launching it anymore, or are you going to take this and take it completely apart just to take a look at everything?
14: No, so this beauty out here on the plaza, she is retired. We're going to take her on a tour. This is the first stop, and she's going to be retired. The next tail is coming down the pike, so we've got the next launch should be by the end of the year. We'll also have a new crew capsule, which will be the first one to have windows, so we're going to be able to test that one as well. The windows that you saw, again, this mock-up out here, one-for-one mock-up of what our tourism customers are going to be able to experience, which includes these windows, the largest windows that will have ever been in space.
13: Yeah, so that's a big issue.
14: So when you two guys are floating around in space and, you know, tossing M&Ms at each other.
13: Yeah, do you provide the M&Ms?
14: We might be able to throw in a couple into the package, yes. Yeah. Well.
13: Wait a minute. Ping pong balls in space.
12: Oh, jeez. I was thinking marshmallows. You know, that's a good thing.
13: Oh, they would expand.
12: Well, not only that, but you can really whip them, too.
13: Speaking of that,
12: anything.
13: Obviously the capsule is pressurized. To what altitude?
14: So we haven't announced that yet. But what I can tell you is that we have... The windows themselves, we've done extensive pressure testing. It's a multi-pane acrylic, and the clarity of it is just incredible. And that was one of the design elements with those windows. This has been built with the tourism experience involved.
12: High definition.
13: Thaw the chicken.
12: Yep, exactly.
13: You know, that's an old joke.
12: It is.
13: We'll explain off air.
14: Okay.
13: Anyway,
12: it's a very interesting concept what you are doing, and it is a very different program than what my brother and I grew up with. You know, everything was a one shot deal, big 365-foot rocket, and a 10-foot capsule is all that comes back. Yep. You know?
14: Well, and that's, but you know, if we want millions of people living and working in space, you can't do that. The key is bringing down costs of access, and the only way you can do it is by getting into, again, what you guys have inspired us to do in the aviation world is reuse the hardware, and that's crucial.
12: Essentially, what you're going to do here in the long term is to start launching Greyhound buses into
13: space. Well,
12: a little more sophisticated, maybe.
14: A little bit more sophisticated, but it's about enabling, you know, the next space economy. And you need people up there. You need infrastructure. You know, our founder, Jeff Bezos, his vision is, how do we take heavy to light industry off the planet and put it into space and zone Earth, you know, commercial and light industrial? And that's... It's not about a plan B. It's about preserving what we've got here, because last time we checked, Earth is a pretty awesome place for humans.
12: And that it is.
13: Yep.
12: Now, you're talking a recoverable first stage here. What about the second and third stages on your orbitals? Are they going to be recoverable, or will they be a disposable unit?
14: Not for the moment. For the moment, what we're doing is we're going to focus on the first stage of New Glenn and bringing her back home. So that it's going to be a big
13: thing there.
14: It's a big rocket. So we're talking 270 feet for New Glenn and for the two stage, and 313 feet for the three stage.
12: This is big.
14: This
13: is
14: big.
13: Very big.
14: It's a big
13: multiple
14: rocket.
13: Engines on that first stage now.
14: Yes. So
13: you need the hoopla.
14: You need a little bit of. There's going to be a rumble down there in the Cape when we take off. So when we talk about the BE-3 out here, it's 110,000 pounds of thrust, LOX, liquid oxygen, liquid hydrogen. When we talk about New Glenn, we're using the BE-4, so the Blue Engine 4, 550,000 pounds of thrust, LOX, LNG, liquefied natural gas as the propellants. That's 550,000 pounds of thrust times 7.
13: Okay.
14: On the first
13: 3.85
14: million pounds of thrust.
12: Oh, yeah.
13: I think it's going to get off the pad pretty quickly.
12: I think so, too. Why liquid natural gas?
14: That's a good question. So it's the commercial form of methane, right?
13: Right.
14: And what we found is that it's, first of all, it's a green propellant, so that's good. When you're making, it's clean when you're having to do the refurbishment. It's low cost, which when you're testing a lot and when you're flying a lot, that makes a difference.
12: Fuel cost.
14: Yeah. Fuel cost.
13: Right. It's not cryogenically created.
12: Right.
14: And then the last but not least is that it allows us to autogenously pressurize the engine. So you don't need helium, which is extraordinarily expensive, can also be rare, and you have some supply chain issues globally. So it's a great propellant. We've had some great experience with it already. But, you know, that's the next step. You know, for us right now, the next couple of years as well, you know, in parallel, what we're working on, of course, is New Shepard and getting people up there soon.
13: Great. Well, I want to thank you for joining us, Ariane Cornell of Blue Origin, and make your way down there to Boeing Plaza to see the rocket. We will.
14: Yeah, jump in there.
13: And this is Digital Dave.
12: And I'm Fast Eddie, and this is EAA Radio, powered by steam.
13: Yeah. This is Digital Dave.
12: I'm Fast Eddie, and next time I'm buying a seat on the airplane, it's very cramped under them.
13: Yes, it is, and it wasn't easy to hand prop the space shuttle either.
12: Yeah, I imagine.
13: Anyway,
12: we are joined by Mary Vary and Ty Irwin from the U.S. Forest Service. Good morning.
11: Good morning.
15: Good morning.
12: You guys got to really be hopping right now with all the wildfires out in California.
11: It's busy.
13: And
11: it's really
13: so
11: busy.
13: This is a very timely subject, you might say, out for fire safety and such.
11: Yes.
13: And this has been a record year, I think.
11: Boy, I don't know. We've had some busy ones. 1988 was huge. 94, it happens every now and again.
13: Yeah, and it seems to be California's, you know, when it's not shaking apart, it's burning down.
15: I can agree with that. I've got a fire in Redding, California, where I work at it, and it marched right into town last night.
12: Oh, yes. No.
13: Wow, and so it's not showing any signs of slowing down.
15: It was 113 yesterday and 11% RH, and we're looking at 109 today and about 15% RH.
16: Oh, my goodness.
15: We've got our hands full right now.
12: Yeah, that's for sure. Yeah.
16: So you guys are scrambling to import smoke jumpers from anywhere.
15: Yeah, but I'm here as a smoke jumper, so I'm here promoting the program.
16: Okay. I could be a smoke faller. That'd probably be about as good as I would do. You could just take me by the feet and whack me on the fire, you know?
15: No.
11: We could think about new technology. Yeah,
16: it's a new technology. Yeah, using old radio people to put out fires.
11: He did hand prop the space shuttle. So
15: that's impressive. That's right. That is impressive.
12: It's a bit. You got to be careful when you do that. But even more careful as a smoke jumper. You take a lot of risk jumping into an active fire zone.
15: Yeah, we do. I mean, the technology has advanced a lot. We're currently transitioning to the square parachute from the year round, and we're in a 10-year phase. We're in year three of that, so things are really evolving rapidly for us, and we're really looking forward to this transition.
12: What kind of training do you go through?
16: It has to be intense.
15: It is. I've been smoke jumping since 2002. And started out on the round. I transitioned in the spring to the square. Loving every minute of it, but it's a 5-week training program. We throw in a sixth in our program, and basically we take you everything through classroom training to our units training, which is we teach you how to exit the aircraft and do letdown procedures from trees if you land in one, parachute landing falls, and simulations for flying the square parachute before we even begin to put you in the aircraft.
16: Now, typically, how close to the fire line do you guys like to land?
15: About a week ago, I spotted a mission where we put smoke jumpers within 50 yards of the fire. But most of the time, we put them within, we try and put anywhere from a half to a mile or so. It's all about, at that point, it's energy management, because our work begins once we get on the ground.
16: Right, right. You don't want to be exhausted before you even get
15: exactly.
16: there.
15: Exactly.
16: But by the same token, I'm assuming you're always going to land on the upwind side of a fire.
15: We try. Yeah, we usually try and take the high ground. We prefer to have the high ground, land on a ridge, some meadow, some opening that gives us a better advantage to actually seeing the fire. We always want to know what that thing is doing and where it's at. But we do have... We've had instances where we've gotten into situations where we've given up the high ground and had to kind of maneuver to get away from it. So we have stuff, procedures in place for that.
16: Yeah, I hope so, because I imagine one of the biggest variables is the fire creates its own turbulence and its own updrafts and everything, and you really got to be careful not to get caught up in that.
15: Correct, and that's the thing. Most of what we do are small fires, single tree, acre or two in size, stuff that a handful of us, 8 to 10 of us, can manage without too much trouble.
16: Okay, so like on the larger fires, you're not jumping in, you're going in on the ground.
15: Sometimes we do that. Usually it's a single resources, but it's not unusual for us to do a tandem load where we'll take in two aircraft of anywhere from 16 to 20 smoke jumpers, and then we'll go and go after larger fires as well.
16: How much gear are you carrying?
15: Currently, over at the, if you come to our booth at the IFP at the pavilion over there, it's about 100 pounds when I exit the door of the aircraft in just equipment alone. So my exit weight is 265 pounds.
16: Oh, my. That's about what I weigh on Wednesday.
11: And anything that they take in, they have to pack out. So
16: wow.
11: It's we know it from the aircraft. We know it's bad if they're asking for a chainsaw, because they hate taking chainsaws because they have to carry them out.
16: Right, right.
12: Well, the other question I have is, what happens to the parachute when you guys get on the ground?
15: Well, basically, we pack all of our gear up. We have a pack-out bag, and all that equipment, the jumpsuit, everything that we don't need that is not essential for fighting the fire, we put it in our pack-out bag, and that gets staged in a safe location, and then that's generally where we're going to have our fire camp around for the fire, is there. Because that's where all of our cargo is going to go. But that's not always necessarily true, where if the fire is a mile or so away, we'll take what we need. We'll take our food and water and sleeping bags with us, and we'll stay in proximity to the fire. So if it does move on us at night, we can readily get up and go and handle it.
16: Oh, my.
12: It's risky business up there. You've got terrain going against you. You've got
16: a wind change everything.
12: The possibility of firestorms and all kinds of loose embers flying around. This is not a user-friendly job at all.
15: No, it's not, but it's also very rewarding. I've been to places from Alaska all the way down through Montana and Idaho that are absolutely picturesque, and I wouldn't trade it for the world.
16: I imagine homeowners love you guys.
15: I've gotten kudos just for having a truck of hardwood floor to be delivered to a homeowner last year in Santa Rosa in the Napa Valley area, just because they would have gone to the bottom of the list on delivery. So I went out of my way just to make sure that their hardwood flooring was delivered on time.
16: Oh, cool. I have family that lives not far from Santa Rosa.
15: Yeah, that was interesting times.
16: Yeah. Yeah, they talked about the smoke and everything and wondering. Interestingly enough, it's my brother and sister-in-law. He bought a house on a golf course specifically because they water golf courses and the fire danger around the house is a lot less.
15: I like golf courses. They're perfect for that.
16: Yeah.
15: I mean, if I had to, I'd jump a golf course and no problem.
16: Take the clubs.
15: and that's the thing is we will use open areas like that for our safety zones because we can actually ride out fires in meadows that are that size or larger without having to deploy fire shelters, which we don't want to do. And we can just sit there and watch the show go by.
16: Right.
12: You just talked about that, fire shelters and having the danger of being exposed in a very dangerous situation there. Is a creek a safe place to be in a fire situation?
15: It depends upon how narrow the creek is, because what happens is it's not unlike a chimney effect. Is if you get a fire in a tight, narrow canyon or drainage, all that heat and energy is now channeled up that drainage, and it doesn't matter how deep the water is because I can't hold my breath underwater very long.
16: Right.
15: But those are factors that we have to take in, and it has happened where firefighters have been entrapped and they've had to run for creek bottoms to escape a fire that went around them. It turned out very traumatic for them.
16: Yeah, I can imagine.
12: I don't know. I just can't imagine being on the ground and fighting a major forest fire. The videos that I have seen from last year, there was a guy driving a car, and it was nothing but flaming trees on both sides. And I'm thinking to myself, man, there's no way I'm driving through that, much less
16: at
12: fighting
16: that point,
12: that
16: you
12: fire.
16: Don't have a choice.
12: No, you know.
16: You're running for your life and hoping your car doesn't catch fire along the way.
12: Really?
15: Yeah, you know, and that's the thing is I try and avoid that stuff. I try and do being a line, not quite a line officer, but someone in charge of folks on the ground. I really focus on their safety because in the end of the day, it's all about, I think about the families and everybody else who's looking at me for my decision making to make the right decisions to make sure everybody gets home at the end of the assignment.
16: Right, and in so many instances, these fires are so big, it's not like you're going to just land there and put it out.
15: No.
16: You're going to battle.
15: This is going to be a
16: hope
15: long...
16: Hope you can contain it, maybe.
15: Exactly.
12: Yeah. Well, you know, we've been talking about fighting the fire. What can people do to help prevent the fires?
11: Oh, there's a whole plethora of things they can do. First is your campfire safety. The second is your vehicles, the catalytic converters, the exhaust, spark arresters on the motorcycles, things like that. You mentioned the guy that the YouTube video. By that time that the person was driving down the highway, they should have probably evacuated 4 hours prior. If somebody comes to your house and tells you you need to evacuate, you need to evacuate. Because if you don't, our firefighters are busy trying to protect you rather than fight the fire. So that diverts their energy. Cannot stress enough, defensible space, clear zones, and a good roof if you live in the woods. And I live in the woods in a log cabin. So I have a defensible space, I have a good roof, and I have insurance, and I have an evacuation plan. So that's the best thing that people can do is pre-plan. And when we ban campfires, we don't do it to be mean. We do it because there's a fire danger. So
16: because so many of us mismanaged our campfires.
11: That does happen.
16: Yeah.
11: So we in our booth over in IFP, and I hope you come over, or anybody out there, come over and take a look. We stress above all fire prevention. the steps you can take to prevent the forest fires, because unfortunately a large percentage are still human caused.
16: Right.
11: And right. It would be a great benefit if the only fires that we fought were lightning.
12: Yeah.
11: We have those.
16: Yeah, but they're a lot less than humans.
11: Yeah.
16: Anyway, this has been the Forest Service, and
12: I'm Fast Eddie.
16: I'm Digital Dave, and this is EAA Radio.
10: Here's one from AirVenture Oshkosh 2024.
16: This is Digital Dave.
12: And I'm Fast Eddie.
16: And who do we have joining us, Fast Eddie?
12: Oh, we have got some great people here. We have,
16: I believe he's going to be the best guest of today.
12: And also, she said the worst guest of today. And I don't believe that part at all.
16: All right, let people hang in there. It's going to be a good one.
12: We have Lisa and Matt Hutton from Airspace Auctions. And their goal is to sell airplanes.
16: Anybody's airplane.
12: Anybody's airplane.
16: Correct.
12: At a fair market value. Boy, there's something we all want.
17: All airworthy aircraft on an auction platform. It helps create a timeline where when you know you want to sell your aircraft, you know when it will be sold.
16: Okay. I'm kind of confused about that. I'm going to list it with you, and you're going to tell me we're going to sell it on Tuesday?
17: Pretty much.
16: Okay.
18: We can walk you through the process if you'd like.
16: Okay, well, first I have to have an airplane to sell, but yes, let's do that.
18: So if you're a seller, you come to us, we have a conversation with you. Next step from there is we do a valuation process where I pull aircraft, blue book, and VREF values if they're available, and I also look at current market comps. Then we have a meeting, and we discuss reserve. Most of our auctions do have a reserve. You all have the ability not to do it, but with an aircraft being such a unique item, I strongly recommend putting reserve on it in most cases. If we establish a reserve that we can both agree on, we list the aircraft at no cost to you. Once we agree on the reserve number, we send you a DocuSign agreement to execute. Once the DocuSign agreement is executed, we'll send a photographer or videographer out to your place of business where your airplane is located. And we will take about 150 photos of the airplane. We will take a walk-around video with it running. We digitize all the logbooks. And at that point, we also haul for the FAA desk. We do any NTSB reports if they apply. And we aggregate all that on our website and write a nice summary sheet. Next thing that happens is we start the publication period, which lasts for 30 to 60 days. During the publication period, we list in all the standard publications, Barnstormers, Trade a Plane, so on and so forth. We also do a heavy social media push. Believe it or not, most of these airplanes are found through Facebook Marketplace, which is pretty amazing to me.
16: Yeah, because I don't trust the listings myself, half of them.
18: Yeah. During that publication period, it's available for people all over the world to come and see the airplane. The viewing has to be at the airplane's location. It's a visual inspection only. We can let you pull the panels, maybe do a compression test, but the whole idea is we're going to have a half a dozen or more bidders on every single airplane. So it can't be a teardown. But we do a really, really good job documenting the aircraft. And honestly, only about 10% of the prospective buyers even ever look at the airplanes. We sell airplanes all the time without even talking to buyers. It's amazing to me.
16: Well, then it's an online auction, so it might be inconvenient for me to go to California to look at an airplane that I might not buy.
18: That is correct, but most people in the past, the way we bought airplanes through brokership, people go and view the airplanes or send someone on their behalf to do so. But with our system, we do such a good documenting, that does not happen. So at the end of the publication period, we start the live auction. It lasts for 7 days. We are a licensed auction house, and all the bidders are pre-qualified with earnest money down anywhere from $1,000 to $10,000, depending on the value of the aircraft. You can see the bids escalating, all the action. It's pretty entertaining. At the end of the one-week auction, the unsuccessful bidders are refunded their deposit within 3 business days. The successful bidder, the seller, and us move over to AIC Title, require all the deals be closed at AIC, where they do the title, escrow, and FAA paperwork. Closing should happen within a week of the auction close. The airplane should be picked up from the airport within 14 days, and it works more than 90% of the time, and we can sell your airplane in 45 to 90 days. No one else can do that.
16: Wow.
12: Yeah. You'll forgive me, but this very much sounds like the aviation equivalent of eBay.
16: Oh, it's way more thorough, though.
12: Would have to be because of what they're involved with.
16: Yeah.
12: But it sounds there are a lot of parallels.
16: People get sniped in the last 3 minutes, right?
17: Well, so there are a lot of parallels with eBay in that kind of the general structure is similar. But we do the vetting and making sure that the owner is, that's presenting it is truly the owner or a representative of the owner and has true legal rights to access it. We have binding contracts, full disclosures, tons and tons of disclosures.
16: And you verify the airplane is what they say it is.
17: Yeah,
16: we
17: have a representative go view the aircraft, or we do it. We do that verification digitally. Typically, with a listing, you'll see a couple hundred images, and something that we do that's really unique is we take a video of the aircraft starting up, walking around, viewing movement of control surfaces, and turning on lights. I even had a bidder. Diagnose a mag issue from a video on an aircraft that was then fixed in advance of the aircraft selling.
16: Did he get a discount?
17: He didn't end up being the buyer, but okay. You know, just the simple fact, just the fact that you can hear and see that much information, that disclosure and the ability to use digital media to bring all of that information out to potential buyers so efficiently is kind of changing the face in the way aircraft are bought and sold.
16: Right. We can buy with confidence.
12: Well, not only that, but you mentioned one thing in there, and that's Facebook Marketplace. That is so full of scammers and, you know, untruths and lies.
16: Yeah, if you were to advertise space shuttle for sale, I might be a bit dubious.
18: But, you know, eBay is full of scammers also, and there's a lot of airplanes that are transacted on eBay. It's pretty amazing. And,
16: yeah.
18: You know, with Facebook, with us, that's kind of the starting point. We direct them over to our website at that point, and that's where all the information is aggregated at. And we're not really like an eBay. We're more like a Cars and Bids or a Bring a Trailer if you're filling with those products.
16: Yeah.
18: Yep. And, you know, it's widely accepted. I mean, Cars and Bids did, Bring a Trailer did $1.9 billion in transactional volume last year.
12: Wow.
18: Yeah.
12: That's a lot
16: of
12: cars.
16: That's a lot of cars, a lot of trailers, yeah. How long have you guys been doing this?
18: This is a year now here at Oshkosh.
17: Okay. June 21st, 2023 was our launch date.
16: Wow. Well, you must be doing well.
18: Yeah, I mean, we sold over 60 airplanes the first year.
16: Holy mackerel.
12: That's a fair amount of hardware.
18: And I hope to do 150 this year.
16: It's a lot of travel to check out airplanes. Do you guys do that, or do you have your own representatives?
18: A little bit of both. You know, I go to the important clients and... but we do send other people out that work for us, and also we use remote photographers at times.
16: Okay, so you got people in local areas.
18: Yeah.
16: Nice. So, I mean, you're not going to fly out there to look at a Piper Cub. But
18: no.
16: A Gulfstream, you're going to fly out.
18: That's
16: there.
18: That's correct.
16: What is the most expensive airplane you sold?
18: So far it was a Cheyenne 2XL, and it transacted for just under $900,000.
16: Okay, that's a pretty hefty commission. What is your commission?
18: So it floats. It starts at 6% below $200,000 and can go all the way up to 1% at $2
16: million. That's a nice number at $2 million. You hope to get a couple of those.
18: We will.
16: I'm sure you will. You're close already.
18: Yeah.
16: So.
12: Well, it sounds like it could be very interesting. How difficult is it to verify the provenance of the aircraft? You know, there it is. How do you go about verifying it, making sure that it really is what the documentation and everything is?
17: You know, that's one of the great things about our FAA system is that we have so much verifiable information that's official and government run, and we have access, open access to that information. And then we go through a process of building a relationship with the owner and verifying that the owner is who they say they are. And if it's owned by a corporation, that, you know, we trace that corporation back to the individual owner and verify all that information. And then, of course, you know, through visual documentation of the aircraft. So we have so much great public data that allows us to do this. It's a little bit more complicated in our international listings because other countries have more specific privacy laws. But there's still that information out there. We just have to dig a little harder to verify ownership in those cases.
16: How many have you turned down because you could not verify?
18: So it's not really verification that we have a turn down people for, but we do turn down things that are not desirable. An aircraft I just know that's not going to sell, or the owner has, you know, the idea that his $50,000 airplane is worth $100,000, because that doesn't benefit me, the seller, or the buyer if we're doing that. And that's another reason our closure rate is so high, because we're selective in the deals that we'll take on.
12: Now, do you ever go and contact previous owners regarding the condition of the aircraft?
18: We talked to all the previous owners about the condition of the aircraft.
12: Okay.
16: That could be a bunch, depending upon how old it is.
18: Oh, you're talking about all the... No, we do not do that. That would... Okay.
19: That's actually not entirely the case. There have been a couple listings. This is kind of a stage where it gets turned over into our office, and this is really what I have, what I handle. There have been a number of cases where we have talked to previous owners where current owners have not owned them for that long, and there have been questions about overhauls or fabric recoverings that we've wanted details on.
16: We're speaking with Lisa and Matt Hutton of Airspace Auctions. Does that include complete AD history, going through all the logbooks, making sure everything is up to date?
18: So I do not do an AD review myself, but we do have the AD records from the previous annual. I try to put that in all the listings. So okay. There's a lot of data there. And in the end, it is the buyer's responsibility to take a look at all the data and vet the aircraft. You know, we help along. If someone can't find an entry in the logbook, but they can't find the pedo static check, I'll go look for it for them, you know, that kind of thing. But the buyer really needs to look at things himself and vet things himself.
16: Okay, so it's still buyer beware.
20: Still buyer beware.
18: It really has to be.
16: Right.
18: Yeah.
16: Right.
20: And of course, before you actually purchase the airplane, you also recommend that you get your own mechanic to take a look at the aircraft.
18: No, I do not. That's not part of it. If you buy...
16: Really? It's an auction. You can't spend the time. Okay.
18: That's how auctions work. I used to be in the heavy equipment business, and you bought it.
16: It's yours. It's yours now.
20: It's yours. Yeah. Good luck.
18: But I tell you, we've not had any unhappy buyers at this point in time, and we do a good job on the front end vetting the product, you know, and walking people through the process. We want them to be happy.
16: So you would say that you have quality listings.
18: Without a doubt.
19: One of our rules, one part of our structure, is airworthy aircraft. So, you know, of course there's varying ranges of airworthiness, but within annual and airworthy ready-to-go aircraft.
16: Duct tape is airworthy, isn't it?
19: You might want to talk with someone at the FAA.
20: So, in other words, you're looking for airplanes that have been actively flown. You're not looking for hangar queens or ramp
16: or
20: queens.
16: Or barn finds.
18: That is correct.
19: Correct.
16: Okay. Well, I want to thank you for joining us. We've been speaking with Lisa and Matt Hutton of Airspace Auctions. Website?
19: AirspaceAuctions.com.
16: That was a stretch. This is Digital Dave.
20: And I'm Fast Eddie.
16: And this is EAA Radio.
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22: Hello, everyone, and welcome to Squawk 1200 on this beautiful second day of EAA here in Oshkosh. I'm Zach.
23: I'm Wireless Mike.
22: And our first guest today started off as a West Point grad. He was an Army aviator and test pilot, an astronaut who's logged 178 days in space, and he is currently the Deputy Director of Aeronautics at the Glenn Research Center in Cleveland, Colonel Doug Wheelock. Thanks so much for joining us.
24: Thanks for having me. It's great to be here.
22: You and I were talking just before we got on the air about the Artemis program and the fact that starting in September out at the Glenn Research Center, you guys are going to be doing safety evaluations and everything else coming up. What's it like ramping up to this new trip to the moon?
24: Very, very exciting. And this is a little bit different than the Apollo times. We have a real resurgence in the commercial base now, and we've got a lot of commercial partners that are working hand-in-hand with us, and we've got international partnerships as well. And we're very excited about the Artemis program. It will be arriving at Plumbrook Station, which is at a part of Glenn Research Center. We're going to be doing all the kind of the space environment testing of that spacecraft before we send it to the Cape in Florida to launch, and hopefully boots on the moon in 2024.
23: Now, I understand that unlike the Apollo, it's more of a staged program. What are the various stages that you're looking at?
24: Yeah, so first we're going to send our first mission of Artemis 1 will be an uncrewed mission. So it'll be without crew, but we're sending it to the moon, out around the moon. And essentially like a reflight of Apollo 8, essentially. Actually, we're going to a much higher elliptical orbit around the moon. And so we'll be the spacecraft will be the furthest crew-rated spacecraft we'll have ever been. And then Artemis 2, of course, will carry people to the moon. And then we're hoping that Artemis 3 will be our boots on the moon in 2024.
23: What's the advantage of the larger elliptical orbit around the
24: moon?
23: So
24: we're just trying to get a good a look at, we're going to be putting in lunar orbit what's called we're calling it Gateway, which is kind of like a refueling station in lunar orbit. The first point of interest for our first lunar landing will be the south pole of the moon. We've through our research and through our lunar orbiters, we've seen a high ridge at the South Pole. It looks like a very large mountain range. And what we can't see is on the backside of the moon, we've seen differential mass and gravitational forces on the moon. So we know that there was a large impact on the backside of the moon, just down by the South Pole of the moon. And it's created a ridgeline that, if you know, a lunar day is 14 days and a lunar night is 14 nights as well. And so, but on this ridgeline, on either side of the ridgeline at what we call the military crest, just below the ridgeline, we get nearly continual solar energy. So we can draw our power from there. We've also found and the backside of that ridge where the impact crater is, in the ejecta and also in the crater, we found water ice there as well. So that's why we're going to the South Pole of the moon. It's some scientists have called it the greatest natural laboratory in our solar system because there's no atmosphere on the moon and there's no weather. This is in pristine shape, and so this asteroid or whatever it was that impacted the backside of the moon, we're going to find out more about our solar system, and we're going to, if we can find water ice there, we can use our technology demonstrators to turn that water ice into hydrogen and oxygen, oxygen to breathe and hydrogen to use as rocket fuel, and we could take that and build another spacecraft, a big booster to take us on to Mars as well.
22: One of the things that I'm really interested in, especially from your perspective, doing research at Glenn, is the safety aspect of it. We know Apollo was on the bleeding edge, and there were difficulties throughout that program. What are the things that you're looking at in terms of feeling confident in the safety of what is inherently an experimental program, but nonetheless one that we want to bring the astronauts out and back from?
24: Yeah, so I just am privileged to be part of the safety and mission assurance team that's going to be working on Artemis when it comes through the Plumbook station. And what we're learning, what we've learned through the years, as we learn in aviation as well, it's just that the earlier on you can have safety or look at safety, sort of the honest broker kind of infused into the development and the testing of these articles, not only the end components, but the subcomponents as well. The earlier you can use that you can infuse just a real kind of microscopic look at safety and mission assurance, how we march through the program. We've learned that through experience at NASA to have safety involved early on, you know, just to be a part of the integrated team coming up. So we're really excited about that. This, of course, is the biggest difference between this and Apollo is NASA is pretty much like a prime integrator of these systems, a lot of them coming from small startup companies or subcontractors to these larger corporations that are helping us build the rocket, all the subcomponents in the rocket and in the crew compartment. We have human factors engineers that are involved. We have safety engineers involved, and so this is a much broader. And we've made it really inclusive to anybody in the commercial base that has an interest in space. We want you to come be part of this team to help us build this rocket, because we're going back to the moon and we're going to go there to stay, and we want everyone to have a part in it.
22: Our guest today is Colonel Doug Wheelock. He's the Deputy Director of Aeronautics at the Glenn Research Center in Cleveland. In terms of safety, I want to go to your personal experience. You've done 6 spacewalks, 4 of which were unplanned to one extent or another, at least in terms of some of the things you were doing. You now teach that sort of thing to new astronauts and have in the past. What was that experience like, and what did you learn from that to help you as you go forward in your career with NASA?
24: Sure. So there's so many things that were I did get a chance to do 6 spacewalks, and the most kind of eye-opening thing that occurred, you know, we think about as astronauts when our first trip to space and going to take lots of pictures of the Earth out the window. And what was shocking to me is how unforgiving the environment is. It's, first of all, it's a very harsh environment inside and out, mostly outside, but all of that stuff that's operating outside is being bombarded with radiation. It's operating in vacuum. It's got so many things that we don't fully understand about our technology that we're developing on the space station. And the space station is part of this. We talked about a little bit about the logical buildup to the moon and eventually on to Mars. The space station is our proving ground right now for most of our technology is being proved out right now on the space station, life support systems and the like. And so my first spacewalk, I kind of joke with the kids because I was like, I was ready to go. But when you get there and you're in the airlock, it's like, I don't know if I'm ready for this kind of thing. And fortunately, I was with a very experienced lead spacewalker, Scott Parazynski, on my first spacewalk. And I remember, the airlock opens towards the Earth, and there's a circular handrail around there. And they give us about 5 to 10 minutes. It's built into the timeline. It's called space adaptation. So they want you to kind of move around. It's very light fingertip control because your initial instinct is to, like, hang on tight. And so they grab on, which does not play well in your favor when you're in vacuum and in zero G. You can tear up gloves pretty easily. And so I knew to come out and be very ginger and just to kind of just my fingertip control. And I had these my profound words I was going to say because I knew my mom was listening and all. and so I came out, and I think my first words when I came out on that handrail were like, I think my first word was actually a sound, but it was just it's just unbelievable. It's such a surreal experience. And in the process of doing this, I realized what a unforgiving place space is. And it's very just enormously unforgiving of mistakes and, most of all, complacency. And so that's where our safety comes into view. We're human, so we're going to make mistakes. And so we try to train those out and think of, the next worst thing that can happen. So NASA's kind of cool, a cool place to work because we practice failing, and which is unlike any place else I've ever been. But we practice failure every day. We talk about what the next worst failure is going to be. And by virtue of doing that, we're always thinking and staying one step ahead of our equipment as well. And so that's how we infuse safety into all of our training. And the thing where we have the greatest impact in safety awareness is the complacency part of it. So we tried to build a mindset where our astronauts stay in the moment. It's much the same as flying an aircraft because you can't worry about what happened 5 minutes ago because you can't change it. And you can't worry about what's going to happen 5 minutes from now because you don't know if you're going to be alive then, right? So you have to deal with the here and now and stay mindful and stay in the present, and it helps us overcome complacency.
22: Colonel Doug Wheelock of the Glenn Research Center in Cleveland, thank you so much for joining us and telling us about this new push towards the moon.
24: Absolutely. It's a pleasure being here.
22: We'll be right back with our next interview subject. 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
0: And we are joined by Miss Selena Shilad. I hope I got that close.
1: You did. Thank you.
0: Scary, isn't it? Once in a while we get it right. Who could go figure. And you're of the Alliance for Aviation Across America?
1: Exactly.
0: Which does?
1: We are a nonprofit organization that is dedicated to raising awareness about the value of general aviation, particularly for a lot of smaller towns and local economies around the country. It's a message that we really need to get out to some people inside the Beltway.
0: Yes, before they sell off all the old airports.
2: Yeah, you got that right.
0: Sorry.
2: We're losing, I think AOPA said we're losing an average of one airport a week. How can the Alliance help out with that?
1: It's something we have been working very hard at, raising awareness about both general aviation and smaller airports around the country. And one of the key things that we did about 2 years ago is we launched an economic impact survey that has every airport in the country and what community it's in and the economic importance of that local airport and general aviation to that state. And then we have it broken down to congressional district and then to that local community. And we use that as well as sort of a variety of different outreach media activities to try and get out the message to lawmakers and to members of the media, particularly in D.C., about how important those airports and general aviation is to people who especially don't live in a major urban center.
2: Yeah, if you're out there in the boonies, sometimes the only link is the airport.
16: So anyway, the economic impact is obviously far beyond bunch of guys renting a hangar at an airport.
1: Mm-hmm, that's right. But most people don't know that. Jobs, they don't know that, you know, you're talking about 1.2 million jobs, $150 billion in economic impact. And then whether it's medical care, organ blood transport, disaster relief, law enforcement, postal service, firefighting, a lot of folks don't know that all of those services and resources depend on general aviation. And that's part of what we're trying to do is educate the public and lawmakers in particular.
16: Do you find it what I would consider a hard sell in certain lawmakers?
1: Yeah, I mean, it's not necessarily a hard sell, but I mean, I feel and I hope that we've made some good progress, but I'm kind of constantly amazed at still how much work we have to do, how many people still don't understand what general aviation is, and just how many misperceptions there are about it. People thinking that it's just, you know, a tool for the wealthy or used by corporate CEOs.
16: The rich doctors on the weekend bit.
1: Exactly, yeah. And not realizing that it's such a huge lifeline.

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1: So many general aviation airports in trouble. Does the Alliance ever step forward to help them out?
2: Yeah, we do. I mean, we lend a lot of assistance. You know, all of our members, they span from local mayors to state legislators to airport directors. And if they have an issue in their local community and they need information or resources or be connected to someone in Congress, we try and lend a whole variety of different resources. And, you know, another example, we recently participated in the FAA's, they have an airport planning session that they're doing, which will reclassify a lot of the airports around the country. And that's an example of something that we're doing, is trying to, as they're looking to do these types of activities, make sure that they're aware of even the smaller airports, what a huge economic impact and value those have for the local community, even though the emplanements and the number of passengers that go through there might be relatively lower. So those are some examples.
1: Well, general aviation affects us in our life every day. There are hardly anything out there that isn't touched by aviation. People don't understand that when you order up overnight package delivery, it's flown. It's not put on a truck by any means. And, you know, they need to know this, so, as well as other things. You know, the geological surveys, disaster surveys. Geez, when the towers went down at 9/11, within hours of the collapse of the towers, they had an airplane up in the sky over New York photographing this. It wouldn't have been possible if general aviation wasn't there.
2: That's right. And Hurricane Katrina and recent disasters in Haiti and disaster, you know, all of these many things that people don't think about. It's GA, actually, that's the first one to get in there and be able to deliver supplies and to transport people.
3: Now, the organization has only been around since 2007.
2: Yes.
3: So you've obviously been working very, very hard.
2: We like to think so. We started with 100 members or so, and we've now grown to over 5,500 members around the country, and those are member organizations. And they span from the major general aviation organizations, EAA, AOPA, NBAA, HAI, to a lot of mayors and state reps and rural and agricultural organizations, and we're all kind of working hand in hand to raise awareness about general aviation. In fact, we've been doing a lot of these statewide proclamations around the country, trying to lend a hand in those to raise awareness about general aviation.
3: I proclaim this General Aviation Day?
2: General
3: like
2: Aviation
3: that.
2: Day, General Aviation Week, General Aviation Month. You know, it might sound silly, but actually having the governor say this is, you know, this is the exact impact of general aviation in my particular state is hugely important, and that I think we hope gotten the attention of some people, particularly in Washington.
3: Yeah, well, the general consensus is that they're out to get us,
2: right,
3: Washington. So
1: yeah, that's
3: they,
1: for
3: they
1: sure.
3: They think we got deep pockets.
2: It's exactly right. There's a huge misperception and communication gap, and that's part of what we're trying to close. And there's been great progress with the GA caucus and lots of other things.
1: So you've been working hand in hand with, say, EAA and AOPA. Have you ever gotten any input or any requests from the FAA?
2: We have. We've gotten requests from the FAA and various agencies to help provide data and particular information about specific sectors or services that depend on general aviation. We've gotten requests that span from helping to give information about general aviation as particular agencies are going to do trade talks or as they look to do different reports for the president on the economic importance of aviation infrastructure. So that, as well as encouraging our members and helping them to support the growth of the GA caucus, those are kind of two examples of a lot of the direct work that we do. And again, it's really to empower our members to bring that message to their members of Congress and their elected officials.
3: So does your, I guess, purview or whatever you want to call it, include some of the hot-button political issues that we're facing, user fees, this ADS-B, all that kind of stuff, next gen?
2: Yeah, absolutely. All of the above, and certainly user fees are a big concern for us right now and something that we're mobilizing pretty strongly against at even the first mention of that, along with all of the other
3: Gas replacement
1: gas,
2: groups.
1: Yeah,
2: yeah. And user fees would be absolutely extremely harmful to the entire industry. And this is part of what we're trying to

0: educate, do a little education about. You know, you had the president mention corporate jets and closing egregious tax loopholes about 10 times in the last 2 weeks, and we're working really hard to try and work with our members to get out the message that you're talking about a lot of small and mid-sized businesses, a lot of airports that are important to their communities, and a lot of critical resources that would be impacted.
1: I hope that falls on the right ears.
0: It doesn't always, but, you know, we wake up every day and we keep trying again.
1: That's right. There you go. All right, polish up the hammer. Let's do it again.
0: Exactly.
2: Never give up. So what is the reaction from Washington when you approach these elected officials? Is it, you know, are they receptive to you, or is it, get away from me, kid, you bother me?
0: Well, you know, again, one of the things that we try and do is to empower our members. So we found that it's much more effective for a local mayor or an airport director or a group of small businesses in a particular state to say, hey, here's why general aviation is so important to our constituency as opposed to us. And so we're really grassroots in nature, and we try and work with our members to really bring that message to lawmakers because we think it'll be far more effective. And we find that increases the likelihood of not getting that brush off that you talk about. That and having the economic impact survey and sort of all of these proclamations. And together, we're hoping that it's working together to start to break through and get through how important general aviation is to huge parts of our economy.
2: Well, there are some cities in this country of ours, such as Wichita, Kansas, where a great deal of their economy is based on aviation. And they've gone through some hard times because of the economy the past couple of years. And let's face it, if we don't have airports to fly airplanes in and out of, they won't be building them, and they'll just dry up and blow away.
1: Well, on that depressing thought.
2: Yeah.
1: So what's next for the organization? Just keep at it? I mean, what's your biggest hot-button issue right now?
0: User fees are very important for us right now. We're continuing to push hard on statewide proclamations and to urge our members to get those passed, proclamations and resolutions in their local communities. We're continuing membership building, working with mayors around the country on communications to the president and to members of Congress, do kind of a firsthand sort of story about how important general aviation is to their local communities. And we'll continue and build all of these activities to try and give our members the tools to communicate how important general aviation and smaller airports are to our nation.
1: Well, that's fantastic. I'd like to see more smaller airports open up, but
2: absolutely,
1: we'll see.
2: Now, if somebody wants to join, how do they get in touch with you?
0: Sure. So easiest way is to go on our website. It's aviationacrossamerica.org. And they can sign up, be a free member there, just get all of our updates on what we're up to and how they can help in their local community. And our phone numbers and email addresses are on there as well.
3: Very cool.
1: Very cool. Well, I want to thank you for joining us, Selena.
0: Thank you for having me.
1: And, anytime. And knock them dead.
0: All right. Keep fighting.
1: All right. You got it.
4: Were you in Oshkosh in 2022? Here's an interview from that year.
5: And good morning. Welcome from the Ron Scott Communications Center. We are live from the stand. We are very honored to be joined by one of the original Tuskegee Airmen, Lieutenant Colonel James Harvey. Welcome to the show. Good morning, sir.
6: Good morning to you.
5: So how has Oshkosh been so far?
6: So far, so good.
5: How long have you been here?
6: Been here over the years, quite a few years, but this latest trip, I've been here since Sunday.
5: Okay, good. I was going to be worried if you said that today was your first day. So you're here as one of the Tuskegee Airmen. You're here with the Red Tail Squadron from CAF. You're doing lots of interviews. They're keeping you kind of busy, aren't they?
6: Yes, I stay busy, which is good.
5: And why is that good?
6: Stay out of trouble.
5: That's right. Well, let's talk a little bit about your life. You grew up in Pennsylvania.
6: Right.
5: And when did you get interested in aviation? When did flying kind
6: it's
5: of
6: an
5: come
6: interesting
5: into your
6: story. I was in my front yard, and I heard this noise. I lived out in a country town, and I heard this noise, and I looked up, and it was a flight of B-40s flying in formation. And I said, I'd like to do that one day, and that was it.
5: Oh, okay. Not quite a P-40, but a T-28. Close enough. So how did you enlisted in the to be in the Army Air Corps, but they were originally going to have you be an engineer, correct?
6: This airplane over here, I can't hear.
5: Yeah, you, originally you were going to be an engineer, not a pilot, right?
6: Well, that wasn't my choice.
5: Right. It's the Army way.
6: Right. Now, when I finished basic training in Jefferson Barracks, Missouri, they put me in the Army Air Corps engineers, driving bulldozers, graders, carryalls. Yeah. My mission was to go into the jungles of the Pacific, doze out an area, and build an airfield. And we used to go out and practice every day in a little town called Accotink, Virginia.
5: Okay.
6: Not too far from Fort Belvoir. And every day this dust and just a big mess. And I said, no, this isn't for me. So I applied for cadet training. There were 10 of us that went to Bowling Field to take this exam, 9 whites and myself. We took the exam. We finished. 2 of us had passed.
5: Okay. And you were one.
6: I was one, right.
5: And then from there, what happened?
6: Okay, from there I was sent to Biloxi, Mississippi, to Keesler Field.
5: Okay.
6: For 30 more days of basic training. Then when I finished my basic training, they sent me to Tuskegee, Alabama. The rest is history.
5: Which aircraft did you fly in your primary and basic training?
6: In primary, I flew the PT-19 Fairchild.
5: Okay. Yeah.
6: More like a fighter aircraft. Yeah, it was good. Good aircraft.
5: Anything between that and the T-6?
6: Oh, I flew the T-6 in advance.
5: Right.
6: But before we got there, we were in basic.
5: Yep.
6: And that was the Vaulty Vibrator, the BT-13 that we flew then. And then in advance, the T-6.
5: So you flew the BT-13. Now, I've heard various stories on how it's got its nickname, the Vibrator. Do you have a theory as to why they call it that?
6: It would vibrate.
5: Well, was it the canopy or was it the engine? What was it that made it vibrate? Or all
6: whole,
5: of it?
6: The whole airplane would vibrate.
5: But it got you trained up, right?
6: I'm sorry.
5: It got you trained, though. It helped you learn how to fly.
6: Oh, yes, definitely. Oh, yeah. Definitely. Yeah. If you knew the limitations of the aircraft and yourself, you've got it made.
5: Good. At Tuskegee, then you flew the T-6?
6: Yes, in advance we flew that.
5: Yeah,
6: yes.
5: And you were then qualified in the P-47, correct?
6: Well, first fighter I flew was the P-40.
5: Oh, so you did get to fly your dream airplane.
6: Right.
5: Good.
6: Yes.
5: And then the P-47.
6: That was my dream at that time.
5: Okay. Dreams change, don't they?
6: Right.
5: Yeah.
6: Yeah, there you go.
5: So, but when you graduated, actually the war was coming to an end before you were deployed overseas, correct?
6: Correct.
5: Yeah. But you stayed on in the Air Force or Army Air Corps after the war,
6: right?
5: And I guess one of your career highlights was the 1949
6: Top Gun weapons.
5: Top Gun,
6: meet.
5: Yes,
6: yes.
5: That was in the P-47.
6: Yes, it was.
5: And we're talking with Lieutenant Colonel James Harvey, one of the original Tuskegee Airmen, and tell us about that competition. That was a pretty unique competition, the first time it was held, and you guys really put on a show.
6: Yes, we did.
5: So
6: how much time do we have?
5: As much time as you need.
6: Okay, let's see. How do I want to start this thing? The weapons meet was held in May of
5: 1949.
6: 45. No, 60. 49.
5: 49.
6: I'm okay. May of 49. And I'm going weak here. Okay. You can hear me okay?
5: Yep.
6: Okay. And our competitors were flying P-51s and F-82s. Now, the F-82 looks like 2 P-51s. Welded together, one wing and one horizontal stabilizer, 2 fuselages. And we were flying the obsolete P-47. It was obsolete, but it was still a good aircraft. Now, the competition was aerial gunnery at 12,000 feet and aerial gunnery at 20,000 feet, dive bombing, skip bombing, rocket firing, and panel strafing. And the first day of the meet, we had aerial gunnery at 12,000 feet. And let me back up here. They're going to award two trophies, one for high individual and one for high group. And so at the end of the day on the 12,000-foot missions, Captain Temple of our team was leading as high individual. Okay, the next day we have dive bombing. Dive bombing, you come over your target about 12,000 feet, roll over, drop straight down, line up on a target, release your bombs and pull out by 2,000 feet, hopefully. If you don't, you can get into trouble. Anyway, no one did very well that day, but still, Captain Temple of our team was leading as high individual. The next day we have skip bombing. Now, skip bombing, you come in very low to the ground, your propeller clearing the ground by about a foot. You're so low that when you release your bombs, they don't have a chance to nose over, so they hit flat and skip through the target. Now, Captain Temple had 6 for 6. Stewart had 6 for 6. And I had 6 for 6. So at the end of the day, Captain Temple is still leading as high individual. The next day we have rocket firing. Now, same configuration, two rockets per aircraft, three missions, three pilots, so that's 6 rockets. Captain Temple had 6 for 6, Stewart had 5 for 6, and I had 5 for 6. So at the end of the day, Captain Temple is still leading as high individual. And, okay, the next we have, the, and final mission is panel strafing. Panel strafing, they have a target erected on the ground, about a 60-degree angle, and we come in at about a 40-degree angle, so 90 degrees to the target. Well, let me back up a bit before I mention that. We are in a position to take everything. They don't like that. So, oh boy, what was I going to say? Don't get old.
5: So you're all leading the competition. Yes. You've completed all of the runs.
6: No, this is the last.
5: Yeah, the last one.
6: Last event, okay. Right? And the panel strafing. Anyway, we had our panel strafing.
5: He said bullets.
6: Bullets?
5: Yeah.
6: Yeah. Yeah, on panel strafing, you use bullets. That's mm-hmm. right. And sorry about that, folks. Well, anyway, on this last mission of panel strafing, like I said before, Captain Temple had been leading through all of this. But on the last panel strafing, he was aced out of first place by a man in the P-51 outfit. But, so he didn't win that. That's okay. We won the meet.
5: Right.
6: However, mm-hmm. We were never recognized as the winner. The Air Force Association puts out a magazine every month. Once a year, they put out an almanac. One of the items in the almanac are the winners of the 1949 weapons meet through present day. Today it's called Red Flag. Right. It's altogether different, right? However, we were listed as unknown, unknown, unknown. Then in 1995, I think it was April 95, I had a call from my group commander, Colonel William A. Campbell of the 332nd. And
5: so you got a call from Campbell?
6: Yeah, talking to Colonel Campbell. Oh, mm-hmm. boy. And Colonel Campbell asked me if I had any information on the 49 weapons meet. Yeah. I said, no, I didn't. Maybe Stewart does. So he called Stewart. Stewart said he didn't have anything. He could probably find it at Nellis. It was Las Vegas Air Force Base. Now it's called Nellis mm-hmm. Air Force Base. So he went to Nellis. He found what he was looking for and presented it to the newly formed United States Air Force. And as of September of 49, well, anyway, as of September 65, it shows the 332nd as the winner of the 1949 weapons meet.
5: Excellent.
6: 46 years. They knew who won, yep, but they just didn't want to recognize us as being the winners.
5: Well, I'm glad they finally came to their senses and recognized you.
6: Now, I was wondering if you had anything at Nellis stating that the 332nd Fighter Group or Tuskegee Airmen had won the meet. There wasn't anything. As of January the 12th of 2022, we finally have something at Nellis Air Force Base that says the 332nd or the Tuskegee Airmen won the first ever Top Gun weapons meet.
5: Excellent.
6: Quite a few years, but it's there finally.
5: Very good.
6: Right. 73 years.
5: A great end to the story, sir, and yeah, I appreciate you taking time out of your busy schedule to share that with us this morning. We're talking with Lieutenant Colonel James Harvey, one of the original Tuskegee Airmen, and one of the team members of the first Top Gun competition at Nellis in 1949. I'm Steve Buss. This is From the Stand, and you're listening to EIA Radio.
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3: Livingston Taylor has arrived in studio, and he was nice enough to bring his guitar and maybe play a little something for us and talk with us about flying as well. Good morning.
7: Good morning.
3: Nice
7: Am
3: to see
7: I
3: you.
7: Am I up and running with you guys?
3: Yes sir.
8: Glad
7: All
8: to
7: right.
8: see you.
7: Co-talker, Al, great to see you both.
3: Great to see you.
8: Thanks for joining us so early.
7: Please, it's I don't do credit to my hard partying music brethren, and the fact that I wake up way too early.
8: Yeah, right, we don't do much credit to our radio brethren either, so don't feel too bad.
3: Yeah,
7: great guys, really nice to be. My first trip to Oshkosh.
8: Really,
3: really.
8: Yeah. Finding it?
7: Well, I'm finding it as many do, an absolutely amazing experience. There are a lot of airplanes around this place,
3: and they just show up before you know it. We could sit up here on say an early time of Air Venture, and suddenly this home built area is suddenly packed full of airplanes.
7: Yeah,
3: and of course if you try to look at the philosophy of it, and you think about, wow, that's 800 to 1,000 garages,
7: yeah,
3: filled with a project that was built and all the hours that went into it. So you could really spin your head out of control thinking about all the effort that went into all these airplanes, and they're all here.
7: Yeah, they're here. People love flying. They love aviation. I too am really impassioned about the prospect of not having to be a continual bottom feeder. I call people who are on the ground, I call them bottom feeder. You know, and listen, I like halibut as much as the next fella, but I hate the notion that I'm trapped as a bottom feeder. I love flying my plane.
3: Oh, great. And tell us what you have.
7: I fly what I can afford,
3: right,
7: which is not terribly much. I have a 1964 Cessna 205, it's called.
3: Beautiful.
7: And a 205 was built on the 210 framework, and my plane's technically called a 210/5A, 5 Alpha. And I got it about 20 years ago, and it's the only plane I've ever owned. I saw it sitting in a field. I was looking for a 182, and I came across this, and somebody wanted $30,000 for it with a timed engine, but it had some nice radios and no corrosion. And I was on that like cheap whiskey. I was all over that bad boy.
3: Yeah, it's, you find something like that, especially when it's an airplane that you like, and you know, why not? And you're going to be performing tonight at Theater in the Woods.
7: A Theater in the Woods. I'm going to be playing at 7 o'clock, I believe. Is that jiving with what you guys know? Or?
3: We don't know the exact time that you are to hit the bright lights.
7: Yeah.
3: We just know that you're going to be there.
7: I am going to be there, and I believe that it's 7 o'clock now. So,
3: Do you have some music that would greet this particular morning, do you think?
7: Sure. Let's see what we got. Let's get these microphones properly adjusted.

Yeah, you can turn that off, that fan. That'd be great. Thanks. Oh, this is what this sort of comes to mind. The song, it says, I believe in actual, in the clear, the concise.

0: That's the voice of Livingston Taylor. Thanks very much. You have lots of albums out. Do you have something out recently?
1: I've just been in Nashville making a new one.
2: Excellent.
1: Oh, man. So I got these songs. I take them in the studio in Nashville, and the players down there are so great. Oh, by the way, for any of your listeners who think that aviation is expensive, they're right. Yes, they're right. I love it when somebody starts talking to me about somebody else who has an airplane. Starts talking about the price of airplanes, and I like to look at them and go, "No, excuse me, I have one of these things. I know what they actually cost. So this will work fine for your spouse and your accountant, but don't try it on me. I know what this is." But I've been down in Nashville making a new record, and I wrote a song about the Wright brothers, which nobody is impressed by anywhere on the planet. I was hoping people would be impressed in Oshkosh.
0: Well, let's see.
1: Ready?
0: Yeah.
1: It says,

0: Here's an interview from 2023.
1: Sebastian Hines is with us of Zenith, and you know, he and I were talking while you were over gabbing with your sister, who I understand is quite a hoot.
2: Yeah. <laughs> So, anyway,
1: it's nice that family can join us, and that's one thing that makes EAA AirVenture what it is, and that is the family that we have here. Real family by blood and our aviation family, too. It's why all these people are here. It's what makes it magical. The airplanes are cool, but it's really all about the people.
2: Absolutely.
1: You agree? Yeah.
2: You know, that's what Paul used to say. It was the airplanes that bring us together, but it's the people that keep us together.
1: That's right. That's right. Big thumbs up.
2: Yep.
1: Anyway, we invited Sebastian to come over because, obviously, Zenith Aircraft is one of the legacy home building companies with kits. So let's introduce. There may be listeners that don't even know who Zenith is. So let's start there.
2: Sure. So Sebastian's dad, Chris Hines, is in the EA Home Builders Hall of Fame because way back in the day, in the 70s, he came out with the first kits for Zenith Aircraft.
3: That's right, and I remember back in the 70s being lugged around to Oshkosh. You know, I literally grew up in Oshkosh, you know, 10 days of my life every year for the last, nearly 40 years now. So it's Oshkosh, it definitely is part of the family.
2: Yeah, and on that note, I know at least two of your brothers are here, right?
3: That's correct. Two of my brothers, my son is here, not just as a spectator, but working the booth as well with us. So it's always nice to see that.
2: Yeah, that's pretty awesome. Hey, I know you've got some stuff going on in the airplane workshop where you're showing people about the Zenith aircraft kit. Tell us what's going on over there.
3: Well, it's always, for us, it's important to be involved in showing people how to build the airplanes because, you know, when we see these beautiful airplanes on the flight line, you know, and they are beautiful, but we don't always see all the work that goes behind it, the how and the why and so forth. So in the workshop area, we can really spend time to show folks how these airplanes are put together. And like you were discussing earlier, you know, the technology has changed over the years, the final hole size, match drilled parts. So we can really demonstrate that. It's one thing to talk about it or to show it on the airplane, but to actually clequel the parts together and see how it's done.
1: To me, as maybe a novice, because I haven't built an aircraft, I know people who have, but I know people that used to have to drill those rivets, and that was always maybe an area where errors were made, et cetera. Is it all the new computerized CNC technology that makes it you able to do that before it's sent out?
3: Absolutely. You know, now with solid modeling, we can design these airplanes inside the computer and not just flat, but as a solid model in 3D dimensions. And so we design every single hole matching up, and then it gets flattened out to the sent to the CNC machine, pre-drilled, and then all the parts individually are done separately, and then put together again, and everything lines up. And it's really miraculous. If you've never seen it before, the level of precision on a compound curve coming around, and everything matches together. And it used to be, you know, it wasn't that difficult to do. It was a time-consuming thing to do before.
1: Right. Well, and you had to be accurate. You had to be
3: absolutely.
1: Very accurate. And if you messed it up, well, you know. Oval holes for rivets are not the best thing.
3: And the beauty of that is it makes it accessible to more people. You don't need to be a mechanic. You don't need to have prior experience. Very quickly you can become acclimated. Like Charlie was mentioning, in the Sport Air workshops, they show you the tools, the skills, and you're ready to launch on a project.
2: Yeah, one of the things that Zenith does, which is pretty cool, too, they do the rudder workshops pretty regularly. Is it still monthly?
3: Absolutely, once a month, yeah. And that's and we do it to give people a reassurance. They learn about the tools, the skills. And the real takeaway from the workshop experience, you know, it used to be that, you know, can you do it? You know, do you have the skills? Now, pretty much everybody does. And so the takeaway anymore is, are you having fun doing it?
2: Yeah.
3: If you're enjoying it, then building an airplane is a great project because there's more enjoyment. If you're not enjoying it, you know, we'll find, you know, pick up golfing or there are other great hobbies out there. So,
1: well, yeah. The easier you make it, the more enjoyable it is. I mean, if you get frustrated, that's obviously
3: that's a good point.
1: A good
3: exactly.
1: Thing,
3: yeah. Exactly.
2: Yeah, a lot of it's just about confidence now. You know, it's no longer that difficult to do. It's more about, do you have the confidence to take it on? It is a big project regardless.
3: Oh, yeah.
2: I mean, but you know, the quality of the parts that you get now in today's kit, and also the quality of the support. You know, back in the early days of EAA, you know, when you do something like the Tailwind we talked about earlier, I mean, you know, you had to figure a lot of stuff out. You had to have a lot of skills. You typically had to be able to weld. You might have needed a milling machine occasionally, things like that. All that stuff is in the rearview mirror with a modern kit.
1: Which is good, because not many people have those in their garage.
2: Well,
1: it
2: is not surprising. If you look at the graph of the number of amateur builds from 1953 when EAA was formed, you see it take a hockey stick-shaped jump in the 70s into the 80s, because that's really when kits hit the scene. And suddenly, you know, the stuff that was just really hard or difficult, or you need special tooling, or you need to learn how to weld, all that stuff usually was baked into, you know, done by the kit manufacturer. And plus, when you've got a company like Zenith, you also have somebody to call when you do get into a bit of a jam. And you can, you know, they can talk you through it, or, you know, they can send you a replacement part.
1: So I have not covered Mosaic on my program yet this week. I've got Dan Johnson's going to talk about it on Friday down at the Fun Fly Zone. But is that affecting in any way the 51% rule? Or and when you do so much of that work that, you know, if you get a part and all you have to do is deburr it and it takes an eighth of the time that it used to take, how does that work with the 51% rule?
2: Well, the amateur built rule has not changed. So Mosaic is just expanding options, okay? So like Sebastian's, you know, could, if he wanted to, you know, get more into the ready-to-fly production if he wants, and now it's a more capable aircraft. So for example, they have the Super Stole that's outside of the current sport pilot rule. All their other aircrafts you can fly as a sport pilot just using your driver's license as your medical. Mosaic's going to allow somebody to build one of those Super Stoles with three seats and fly it under Mosaic.
3: Exactly, and that's why even at this time we don't know a lot of the specifics about Mosaic, but we know it's expanding what the builders, what the pilots can do with these airplanes. And that's why we're very supportive of it.
1: Apparently the document's over 100 pages long. And
3: 300,
1: Dan,
3: I think.
1: Is it 300? That's three times over 100. I'm not a math major, but that much I know. So is that stuff that as a company, as you know, as an owner or you know, a designer, this stuff's important to you, obviously. I mean, you really have to keep your thumb on the pulse of what's going on with that stuff.
3: Absolutely.
1: And you're probably involved in some way with developing those types
3: of
1: changes.
3: Absolutely. Yeah, and we're excited to be involved and play a part in that. And like I mentioned, you know, anything that makes it easier for builders to build airplanes and for pilots to fly their airplanes and to maintain their airplanes, you know, we're supportive of that. And we know that, you know, aviation, we do need to keep it easier and accessible for people to get involved.
1: Yeah, we can thank EAA. Jack Pilton said the other day that EAA was heavily involved in some of these Mosaic changes, which are benefiting all of our home building community especially, right?
2: Well,
1: and the ready-to-fly light sport.
2: Exactly. Right? Well, and people with existing aircraft, you know. Yeah. So it's just like the original sport pilot rule. It wasn't just a, you know, a kit built rule. It opened it up to where, you know, if you had a J3 Cub, you could fly under Sport Pilot, you know. So it's going to be a further expansion of that, and it's just going to build off the success that was Sport Pilot.
3: Exactly.
2: Opened up the medical certification, paved the way for basic med. So a lot of good changes came out of the Sport Pilot rule.
3: Absolutely, absolutely, and not only for existing people, but the future generations, especially important.
2: And we're, as Sebastian alluded to, I mean, it hit right, you know, the final publication of the rule hit right before Air Venture, so I haven't had time to dig into it deeply, but we're very happy with, you know, what has come out of it. I mean, it's not everything we asked for, but it goes like 85%.
3: And then
2: that
3: some
2: we did.
3: In certain areas, too.
2: And we're going to try to get that up to more like 90% by the end of the comment period. But we'll have some guidance to our members on what we're going to seek for them to comment on as part of Mosaic. And Mosaic is modernization of special airworthiness certificates. That's what they call Mosaic. So there's probably a few things that we'll give our members guidance on, like, gee, we'd really like to see them tweak this a little bit more, but overall extremely happy with. If that rule just went through the way it is, it's still going to be a big jump forward.
1: So we just have a little bit more time left. What's new at Zenith before we go to break here?
3: Well, you know, with Mosaic in mind, you know, where everybody's kind of waiting to see what direction, and now that we have a good indication, you know, we already have, like Charlie mentioned, we already have airplanes that are currently outside of the sport pilot, light sport aircraft definition that will now be part of that. And so we're excited to maybe reintroduce some of our older designs. We have the CH-801 four-seat aircraft, maybe put that into as a newer kit, even a low wing. So we're excited about the possibilities there. And you know, like the rest of the kit aircraft movement, we continue to make our airplanes easier to build, quicker to build, and great performing airplanes. Yeah.
1: And so for our listeners, you have a big presence here. You're directly across the road from Home Builders headquarters here up on the flight line. And we encourage people to come on by and take a look at all the stuff Zenith. Charlie, we're going to take a break, and when we come back, we're going to talk to a really interesting lady that you've got us scheduled for. Jay Monchi, we're on the fly at Home Builders headquarters on the patio. We'll be right back. 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
4: Thank you for joining us on EAA Radio, the voice of EAA. I'm Wireless Mike.
5: And I'm Paul.
4: And we're joined by Rich Mamrosch from the National Weather Service. Did I get it right?
6: You got it right.
4: All right. Practice makes perfect.
5: How's it going, Rich?
6: Pretty good.
5: Good. Thanks for coming here.
4: And what do you do at the National Weather Service?
6: At the National Weather Service, I'm a lead forecaster at the office in Green Bay, Wisconsin. It's one of 122 National Weather Service forecast office. We issue tornado, severe thunderstorm, blizzard warnings, but we also do terminal forecasts for aviation. And for this part of Wisconsin, we issue the terminal forecasts for Oshkosh, Appleton, Green Bay, and Rhinelander.
4: So one office to create all of those weather for lots of places in the state.
6: Correct.
4: Okay, I always thought there was a guy sitting here doing all that here in Oshkosh.
5: So Rich, I mean, just like everything in aviation, there's an expanse of technology that has gone, you know, over the years where, you know, we rely heavily on technology. What are some of the changes that you've seen over the past few years to make your work easier?
6: Well, in the 27 years I've worked for the Weather Service, we've gone from computer models that run like twice a day that offer output out to 3 or 4 days to ones that run every hour. And we have some computer models now that go out for a couple of weeks. We also have much better satellite technology. And the thing I'm going to talk about today is we're using an ever-increasing number of commercial aircraft as platforms for our weather data.
5: Tell us about that.
6: About 20 years ago, we did an experiment where we put some, more or less like 8-track tape recorders on some wide-bodied aircraft that were flying across the ocean to try to record temperature and wind data across the oceans, which are pretty data sparse. And over the past 20 years, we've got that automated where the data flow through the ACAR system from ARINC. And so we've got about 3,000 aircraft worldwide that send back wind and temperature data as they ascend and descend and during level flight that go back to the National Weather Service and the other meteorological centers around the world.
4: So 3,000 aircraft, that's a lot of aircraft. I mean, is that coming from basically every airline who's equipped with this, or do you have certain agreements with various airlines?
6: Yeah, we have certain agreements. Right now, the U.S. Participating airlines are American, United, Southwest, FedEx, UPS, and one more, and Delta. We're trying to expand it to other, especially regional carriers, because we'd like to get more atmospheric sounding data from some of the smaller cities that are served, for example, say like Bemidji or Rhinelander or Ironwood.
4: And I'm assuming you just get agreements with them, and then, I mean, the data is already being collected by the airplane pretty much at this point, right?
6: Yeah, you pretty much are just taking your outside air temperature from the aircraft, and then if they've got a GPS or inertial navigation system, you can calculate the ground relative wind speed. So the aircraft has the data anyway. The only expense is downlinking it to the ground and processing it. And we share the cost 50-50 with the airlines.
5: So, sorry, Mike. So you're obviously then, since you have these platforms that are sending you data almost on a real-time basis, computer modeling must be much be more accurate.
6: Oh yeah, since the weather information from the commercial aircraft were ingested into the computer models, they've gotten quite a bit better. And in the past 10 years, that's the reason we're able to run computer models every hour. We only send up weather balloons every 12 hours at places around the world, but we're getting these aircraft data, you know, every minute or two from some of the big hubs. So now we have enough information where we can run them every hour.
5: And there must be a central server which is taking all of this data?
6: Yeah, it goes through ACARS into AirInc, I think, in Annapolis, Maryland. And then it goes to the National Weather Service and to the FAA, and it gets into our, you know, data stream. And forecasters in the weather forecast offices can use it directly. And then it also goes into the computer models.
4: So I'd imagine this is much cheaper than actually using weather balloons and much better information.
6: It's pretty much identical to weather balloons as far as quality. In fact, the wind information is even deemed, you know, better than what you get from a weather balloon, and it is a lot more expensive. A sounding from an aircraft is on the order of maybe 10 cents, where sending up a weather balloon for the instrument, the balloon, the gas, the parachute, and whatnot is about $300.
4: So are you actually going to get to a point where you might stop doing weather balloons at certain locations?
6: That's a possibility. So far, we haven't been able to do that because the people that study global warming and climate change, they want data from 80,000 or 100,000 feet above the ground, and commercial aircraft only fly up to about 40,000.
4: So sure. Obviously, limitations in using the aircraft and doesn't get you everything you're looking for.
6: Right, but it does give us a lot, and as we get more and more aircraft, our forecast should become better and better.
4: So the only thing you're actually getting is the temperature, the altitude they're at, and the wind at that altitude. It seems to me that that's would help with the model, but how exactly does that help create with the model, just in how the weather is flowing through the airspace?
6: Well, yeah. I mean, a lot of what drives the weather at the surface is what's happening aloft, especially with the jet stream and little jet streaks that move through the jet stream. And if you send up a weather balloon, say, in Minneapolis and in Green Bay and in Detroit twice a day, there is, you know, you're only sampling a very small part of the atmosphere, and there's big gaps where you really don't know what the wind is in between these places. So if you've got all these aircraft flying around, thousands of them at a given time, you get a much more finer scale of information, and that just makes the models better.
5: Does the amount of data that you're able to access, does that change when you're anticipating some significant weather event, such as a winter storm or a hurricane or tropical storm development? I mean, are you able to get more data when you need it, or are you just looking at the same quantity of data regardless of the event type?
6: Yeah, that's a great question. I'm actually, unfortunately, it's kind of the other way around, where if, say, they know there's going to be a blizzard in the Northeast, and then the airlines start pulling planes out of Boston and New York and whatnot, then the amount of data gets reduced.
5: Okay.
6: It's not a big problem, though, because by that time, the computer models and the forecasts are pretty much already done, and, you know, they're generally good at that point. But, yeah, during a blizzard, during a landfalling hurricane or whatnot, there's basically no aircraft data because there's nobody flying around.
5: So what's your interface then with the National Hurricane Center?
6: Well, the National Hurricane Center is part of the National Weather Service.
5: Okay.
6: And they use a lot of this aircraft data over the Gulf and out over the Caribbean and whatnot to put into the models. And that's some of the information that makes the models better, because you get a better idea of what the winds are up at 30 or 40,000 feet that sometimes kind of steer the hurricanes and tropical systems, and then sometimes cause them to either intensify or diminish.
4: And I suppose the more and more data you get, and the more you can look at the models versus what actually happens, the better you can make your models, so the more accurate the cast will be.
6: Right. And in some places now we have more data than the models were designed to accept. So we're kind of overloading the computer models with more information than they were designed to handle. But we're kind of working on that now so that they can, you know, really utilize what we're getting.
4: So you're updating the model to handle the more information so that we can get even better forecasts.
6: Right. One thing that's new, so we're putting water vapor sensors on aircraft. We've got about 120 Southwest and UPS 737s that have water vapor sensors. So from those aircraft, we're getting temperature, wind, and water vapor information.
5: So you can then better predict precipitation events and, you know, the general condition of the atmosphere then.
6: Absolutely. Sure. Yeah, that's our main problem that we have in predicting thunderstorms and whatnot is just we don't have a precise knowledge of where the water vapor is in the atmosphere.
5: Sure.
4: And how long have you been utilizing the water vapor sensors?
6: The water vapor sensor started on a small scale about 7 or 8 years ago, but now that we've rapidly expanded the numbers and we're going to continue to do so.
5: Yeah. We've been speaking with Rich from the National Weather Service, and just another follow-up question, Rich. In addition to the improvements in computer modeling for forecast, are there other improvements that have come along for the general aviation pilot in general in terms of the products that you offer?
6: Yeah, it helps us make better terminal forecasts, and it helps the Aviation Weather Center issue better AirMets and SIGMETs. What I would like to see personally is to make the information public domain, where a pilot can go on a website and then look at all this real-time data themselves. So if you're going to take off from Appleton or Oshkosh or whatever and a commercial aircraft just took off, you would be able to get that information from the aircraft that just left. Right now, it's not public domain, but if we reimburse the airlines the full cost of the data transmission, then it would become so. And that might happen in the next couple of years.
4: Sure. So how much, I know funding is always an issue in the government, but how much more of an expense would that be? Are we talking, hundreds of dollars or billions of dollars?
6: No. Something in between. About $200,000 or $300,000 a year that the Weather Service pays and the airlines pay. So it's around that amount. And if we could do that, then the information would be available to GA pilots.
4: Well, that sounds like a good investment to getting that information out there. And I bet if you get the raw information out there, then there's some kid in their basement's going to come out with some new model.
5: Sure.
4: That will possibly revolutionize some of the things that you can even do and push the models even farther.
6: You never know.
5: It sounds like you've had a great career, and I'm sure you've seen some interesting things during your time at the National Weather Service.
6: Oh, yeah. Yeah, and everything technology just keeps increasing at a fast pace.
5: Sure. Yeah. Well, thanks for everything you're doing.
4: And welcome. We do appreciate you coming in. Again, this has been Rich Mamrosch with the National Weather Service, and you're listening to EAA Radio.
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8: Live from the Ron Scott Communications Center, and we are joined right now by Jerry Yagan, who is the founder of the Military Aviation Museum in Virginia Beach. Glad to have you here, sir.
9: Thank you. I'm enjoying myself. I've never seen so many airplanes in my entire life. Where'd they all come from?
8: All over. You should look at the ADS-B readings of everybody coming in or leaving yesterday after the air show. It's absolutely amazing. Also joining is Keegan Chetwynd, who's the museum director. Good morning, Keegan.
10: Thank you, Steve. It's great to be up here again at Oshkosh.
8: Good. And Mr. Yagan, you've brought several of the aircraft from your collection here to Oshkosh, and we're featuring them in the Warbirds area, and they'll also be flying in the Warbird show, the P-40, yes. The Sky Raider, and the Corsair.
9: That's right.
8: Yeah.
9: And we have our fingers crossed, and we're still hoping one of the airplanes that's been en route for quite some time, we're still hoping that it's going to arrive tomorrow. And that is the airplane that's all built out of wood and has two engines, and it's called the Mosquito.
8: Yes, we're looking forward to seeing that. It was here a few years ago, mm-hmm. right after it came out of restoration, and it was a big hit at the show. So we're fingers crossed that it'll be able to make a return.
9: We're looking for another big hit.
8: Good, good. Tell us a little bit about your inspiration, first to get into the Warbird movement, and then eventually to create this incredible collection of a wide variety of aircraft that you have at the museum.
9: It started with one airplane, a number of years ago, almost 20 years ago, I guess it was. And that one airplane, I think, was the beginning was the...
10: The P-40.
9: P-40, yeah. And that airplane is here.
10: It is.
9: Yes, and you can see what it looks like. And the number one airplane, and that's the starting of the collection.
10: Now, that P-40, you found it in Russia.
9: Yes.
10: And it was actually provided by Lend-Lease to the British, who then passed it on to the Soviet Union, where it flew in the Soviet Air Force. It was lost in combat on the Eastern Front. And the airplane was found, and it maybe wasn't as intact as you thought it was going to be when you got it.
9: But I saw the pictures in the beginning, and by the time we got our hands on it, it looked not as good as what I saw in the pictures. But that's all right. We found all the missing parts. We put it all together, and we put it all together and got it flying again. And it was one of our favorite airplanes, and it has a little seat in the
10: back. It does, yeah.
9: You back.
10: You used to take Elaine around with you.
9: My wife. And we would fly to air shows in it.
8: Yeah. And as you started acquiring aircraft, it was actually Elaine who sort of came up with the idea of starting a museum and opening things to the public so that you could share it.
9: Yes, it certainly was. And she was the person that kept encouraging me, and we added more airplanes and more airplanes. And before I knew it, I had filled up our museum building, and we needed to get some more buildings. And we built more hangars, and we built a hangar from Germany that we brought over here. And it was just for our German airplanes. And then we have another hangar that has our World War One airplanes. And we have our control tower that we got from England. We took that apart by brick and reassembled it in Virginia Beach. And you can go in that control tower. It's a three-story control tower that was used during World War II. It was the first time... In England, it was used when the first time that the airplanes there were, that the American airplanes arrived there at that control tower. And to greet the first arriving airplanes, General Eisenhower was the welcoming party. And then the following day, he left, and we, of course, realized that

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1: Different rooms and everything, and now it has an even different...
2: Yes, especially in the bathroom.
3: Yes.
1: A completely different memory.
3: A lot of people come in there and they say, we just want to see the bathroom. Where's the bathroom?
2: So visit the Military Aviation Museum in Virginia Beach. We have a very historic bathroom, as well as over 70 aircraft in the collection, many of which still fly that are kept on display there at the museum.
1: That's true, yes. It's not only Allied aircraft that, you know, the obviously, the Spitfire, De Havilland, Mosquito that you have, Hawker Hurricane, and then the American standards, the Corsair, the P-51, a lot of the trainers and things like that. But also, the German hangar is all filled with authentic aircraft from the German Luftwaffe and the World War I hangar. There are some originals there and some replicas, but an extensive collection that really gives you the breadth of the early days of military aviation from World War I through the end of World War II, and a little beyond that. You've got the Sky Raider that kind of bridges the gap into Korea and into Vietnam.
3: Yeah.
1: It's an amazing collection.
3: Yeah, it certainly is.
1: We're talking with Jerry Yagan, who is the founder of the Military Aviation Museum in Virginia Beach. And you're also here. Not only did you bring your airplanes, but we also have your book that is here. Why did you write a book? What was the kind of the inspiration?
3: Well, I figure I'm 76 years old. I stopped flying about a little bit over a year ago.
1: Right.
3: Matter of fact, that's me on the front of the book flying a German triplane from World War I.
1: Yeah.
3: And that was the last airplane I ever flew.
1: Okay.
3: I said at that time, I'm old enough, I've survived, and I'm not going to be remembered as a guy that was 80 years old and crashed in an airplane.
1: Right.
3: So now I'm just a visitor, and I enjoy seeing the airplanes fly.
1: Good.
3: And the book talks about all the different airplanes that we have, and you can read through the book, and you can find out about the history of where do we find them, how do we recover them, what they look like when we found them, and then what do they look like today.
1: Good.
2: I think one of the things that's really exciting about the book is it's almost as if you were giving a private tour through your dozen or so favorite airplanes in the collection, really looking at what you enjoyed about learning to fly in them. There's a lot in there about our Spitfire. It's over 100 missions, a combat veteran that served in the Mediterranean. But that story's in the book, but so is the story of your first flight in the Spitfire. You disappeared out over the white cliffs of Dover just to enjoy a Spitfire as it was really meant to be flown.
3: Yes, I was supposed to take it up, fly it around, and bring it right back down. I took it up. I flew it around and around and around and around. Where'd he go to? And I finally came back and landed it with a magnificent feeling in the air, flying
1: sure.
3: the airplane.
1: Yes, what was that feeling like flying over the White Cliffs in a Spitfire?
3: Oh, I just thought about the different people that flew those airplanes during World War II, that went out to fight in those airplanes. Oh, it was fantastic. Wonderful.
1: Excellent. The museum itself is, we talked about some of the buildings, but it's also on a nice long grass runway, so the aircraft get a little tender, loving care and not on hard surface, but you fly quite a bit during the summer, and you just had Flying Proms, which was in June. You just had an event a couple of weeks ago, right?
3: Yes.
2: Yep. We had a hangar dance luau out at the museum. We had Flying Proms. Our collection flies at sunset with a performance from a symphony, which is really a kind of an interesting thing here in the United States. It was inspired by a trip that Mr. Yagan took to England and saw Flying Proms at the Shuttleworth collection. Coming up this fall, we do have our air show, our annual big air show, October 1st and 2nd, Warbirds Over the Beach. And, if you happen to be down in our neck of the woods, we do fly a different airplane from the collection every Saturday at 1 as part of a program that we have called Summer of Flight. You can definitely visit our website, militaryaviationmuseum.org, to see more about that. Or you can stop by our booth here today down at Warbird Alley. We do also have Mr. Yagan there at 1 o'clock today. He'll be signing the books. And these books that are with us are part of 400 pre-production copies that were brought here to AirVenture to give aviation enthusiasts and our friends and family in the aviation community

0: way to enjoy the collection and the story.
1: Excellent. And where exactly in the Warbird area are you?
0: We're right across from the giant bomb. If you know where Benvenuto's is, we're sort of across the road from them.
1: All right. Yeah. And will we be talking about the airplanes in Warbirds in Review?
0: We did our Warbirds in Review yesterday morning at 10 a.m., but we are still hoping to see the Mosquito join us here a little later in the week. But the Sky Raider and the Corsair are up on Warbird Alley for Navy Day today.
1: Okay.
0: Our P-40 has joined the other line of P-40s in Fighter Town, so definitely stop on by, see some of these great airplanes. Obviously, P-40 is very, very special to our collection, very near and dear to the Yeagans and the family.
1: Yes. Very good. And also in your collection is, I believe you have two Enigma machines?
2: Yes, and one in my office and the other one in our museum, and we communicate between the two of them. They are very unusual used during World War. They were authentically used during the wartime.
1: That is amazing. And you still they still communicate to each other?
2: Yeah, we haven't quite figured out how they do. We can send a message, and we can receive a message, but we can't decipher the message ourselves.
0: Perhaps Alan Turing can help us with that.
2: Yeah.
1: There you go. Again, if folks would like to get a copy of the book, it's here. Will it also be available online?
0: It is. If you visit the gift shop on the museum store website, militaryaviationmuseum.org, we do have pre-order copies available. We will use whatever we don't sell here at Oshkosh to fill those orders. But if you're here on the field and would like to come and get one, come on down to the Military Aviation Museum booth. Again, we're right on the corner there by Fighter Town and across from the giant bomb in Warbird Alley. And like I said, Mr. Yeagan will be there signing books.
2: I will sign it.
0: He'll personalize it. You can ask him what it was like to collect this incredible collection of over 70 vintage military aircraft and maybe get a book signed.
1: There we go. Mr. Yeagan, thank you for joining us this morning, and we are so happy to have you back, and we'll look for your P-40 Sky Raider and the Corsair in the Warbird shows on Friday and Saturday. We'll talk about those more as they fly by
0: and
1: on Friday.
0: Fingers crossed to see the mosquito in those shows, too.
2: Thank you, Steve.
1: All right. Thank you.
0: Thank you.
1: Thank you, Keegan. 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
1: Our next guests are from Airbus, Robin Hayes, who is CEO of the American operations, and Daryl Taylor, who is head of operations. Gentlemen, welcome to the show, and Robin, welcome back to this portion of the show as well.
4: It's fantastic. This is the best view at the air show.
1: It is. That's why I like doing this show here, because I get to talk to interesting people like you, but at the same time, you know, if you get a little off topic, I'm going to watch the airplanes.
4: Well, if we start getting boring, there's certainly very attractive things to be doing looking at the airplanes.
1: Robin, as I said, welcome back.
4: Thank you.
1: How has the show been for you so far?
4: It's great, actually. I mean, I just got here yesterday, so but it's been an incredible morning. And just to see the passion and the commitment and the enthusiasm that really is the heart of this air show.
1: Yes, and Airbus has also stepped up to help support the air show, and tomorrow, the Veterans Parade, all those activities are being supported by Airbus, so we thank you for that. But what's the idea behind supporting the Veterans operations in opposition to all the other things that are happening here?
4: Well, you know, veterans are so important to our country, and they're so important to Airbus. I mean, not only for the service that they have given, and all their families, too. You know, so many of those veterans are working in professions that are so relevant to us. They're either flying our products and so then to the ability to hire veterans when they decide, you know, they want to move on from their military service. And that they're a very important part of our work group. And Dowell, who's here with me, who, amongst other things, runs our Mobile manufacturing facility, I mean, we have a significant number of veterans working for us in Mobile.
1: Yes. Now, and speaking of that facility, you recently hit the 500 aircraft mark out of Mobile. How did that feel to see number 500?
5: Yeah, it's quite a milestone for us, and you know, reinforces, you know, as we close in on 10 years, just, you know, where we've come from. I mean, we were a really relatively small manufacturing facility. Only in 2015, and now in 2025, 500 aircraft. In fact, we just celebrated our 100th A220 out of that facility last week.
1: Okay.
5: So the milestones keep on coming, and 600 is not far away.
1: There you go. And Robin, you were brand new to the position last year. Mm-hmm. So how has this last 12 months been in the leadership position?
4: Well, I'm still here. Yes, that's a bonus. Good. But, no, it's been incredible, really. I mean, yeah, I've spent 35 years in the industry on the airline side, but it's been an incredible and blessed opportunity to understand much more about the manufacturing and the product design side. And, you know, I feel like I'm I feel like a kid that's just left college, you know, so much to learn. And, you know, my stage in life, it's not always that easy. But, no, it's been incredible. And I actually, you know, one of my reflections on the last year is I wish more people in our industry had a chance to work both on the operations side, you know, at an airline or at a sort of a company that services aviation, and also on the manufacturing side. Because I think you have a much broader picture when you do that. And I've learned so much in the last year that I thought I knew that I now realize I didn't.
1: And Daryl, for you, what is your background that brought you to Airbus?
5: Yeah, so apart from educating Robin on manufacturing for the last year,
4: trying to educate
5: and telling him he was wrong, obviously. But yeah. You know, I started my career as an apprentice. I started in an Airbus facility in the UK, but came to the US 28 years ago. Worked for Beechcraft, Raytheon, a bit on the general aviation side. A few years in the supply chain, managed to pass through Bombardier as well, and then I've been with Airbus for the last 10 years since the start of the facility in Mobile.
1: Okay. And how has technology, where, you know, we're seeing just leaps and bounds, AI being the big buzzword now, but how has technology really helped influence what you do with operations?
5: Yeah, I think digital and automation are the two big changes that we've seen in the last decade. AI will certainly be the key over the next decade, I would say. And I think it's different in different products, right? So the newer products, the next generation of products, we'll see much more of that technology embedded from digital design into digital manufacturing. Some of the more legacy programs, we just need to add a little bit as we do. And the great news, I think, certainly in a place like Oshkosh, is the craftsmanship is still number one in our industry. You know, we need craftsmen to build the aircraft, to service the aircraft, and to enable these aircraft to fly.
1: I mean, you know, people don't recognize the footprint that Airbus has in the United States. And what would be maybe some surprising things that people don't know about the company and your presence here in the U.S.?
4: Yeah, no, Airbus has a very significant presence in the U.S. And if I'm incredibly honest, and when I spent years and years dealing with Airbus as a customer, and so I understood some of that footprint, but I didn't understand it all. And it's over 5,000 jobs in the U.S. It's the aircraft we're manufacturing in Mobile. It's the helicopters that we're manufacturing in Mississippi. The helicopter services business, servicing business, MRO shop that we have in Grand Prairie, Texas. You know, we build satellites in Florida. We have hundreds of engineers in either Wichita or Mobile supporting the sort of global footprint. We have legal, finance, HR jobs. You know, we have a presence up in Virginia. We have presence in California, up in Pacific Northwest. It's everywhere. Plus, the indirect jobs we support. So we buy so much out of the U.S. that we support 275,000 jobs across the U.S. supply chain, and we spend about $15 billion. So Airbus has had that commitment. You know, there's a lot of talk right now for obvious reasons around companies investing in the U.S., but we have been doing this for really decades, and in fact, we're going to be celebrating 10 years of Mobile, as Daryl mentioned earlier, this September.
1: Very good. And in the list of some of the products that you were talking about, airplanes, of course, mm-hmm. and helicopters, but you also mentioned satellites. Now, that's not something people necessarily associate with Airbus.
4: Yeah, that's right. We have a satellite manufacturing facility down in Florida. We've just opened a new extension to that. So, exactly. Yeah. You know, there's so much that we do that I think we're growing it. You know, right. we are growing our commitment to the U.S. and we're growing our footprint here.
1: Very good. With you being here, you have a forum this afternoon. It's called Lifting Futures in Aviation, 2:30 in forum stage number 7. What will that cover?
4: Well, I'm really looking forward to it, and it's going to be a great panel, so let's get everybody there.
1: Okay.
4: But, there's so many amazing careers in this industry, and this industry needs hundreds of thousands of new jobs in the next decade or so, and we've got to get people excited. You know, there's a lot of talk around how certain jobs are going to get disrupted by AI. Mm-hmm. We know in aerospace, we know in aviation, there are amazing jobs. So part of our panel really is we've got some great professionals, and they're going to talk about how they got into this industry and the things that they do, and really hope to try and maybe inspire that new next generation to think about. You know, you're obviously here at Oshkosh because you have a passion for this industry, but maybe you don't work in it.
1: Right.
4: And so let's get you to come and work in it.
1: Sounds good. Who else is on the panel with you?
4: Well, we got a number of Airbus colleagues.
1: Okay.
4: We have panelists from Delta and some other organizations too. And also we're going to let Darryl be on the panel too. Because Darryl's story is cool.
1: Right? Yeah.
4: I mean, he started as an apprentice.
1: Yeah.
4: He's worked in multiple companies, and now he's running one of the largest aircraft manufacturing facilities in the world, as well as other operational functions. So I think it's a cool story.
1: I think so, too. And it really illustrates how you can get into aviation, and you can either plot your own course or sort of let your course take its own kind of twists and turns. And so when you started as an apprentice, did you ever see yourself in a leadership role?
5: Oh, absolutely not. No, I didn't see myself past the next year. But again, it's... You're absolutely right. This industry is small and large, right? We see it at an event like this. You know, 35 years in now, it's amazing for me, you know, without giving away too much for the panel answers, you know, one of my proudest moments in my career is launching an apprenticeship program in our facility in Mobile now to give those same pathways. So when I get to speak to that next generation, and talk about, you know, my career, my pathways, what, you know, what I've been lucky enough to do, the people who've been mentors to me, and to give them a view that, you know, this industry can give you a lot of things and take you in many different directions is the coolest part.
1: Yes. Robin, anything that's on the grounds that you want to make sure you see before you have to go home?
4: Well, I'm just taking it all in. I'm just wandering around at random, and just every time you turn the corner, there's something and you go, wow. So, look, this is really kind of where this is where the industry is at its best. You know, it's the passion, it's the sort of the all the aspects of the industry coming together. Yeah, you can go to some of the big air shows, and they're, you know, they're great, some cool things there, but this is the heart of, I think, American passion for this industry, and it's just so incredible to be here.
1: It is, and you are correct. Everything from the smallest, oldest antiques to these just immaculate home builds that people have put together in their hangars and garages, to the warbirds, aerobatic performers. It's really everybody coming together and just spending a week, as they say, in Mecca.
4: Yeah. Exactly. So yeah, I always wish I could spend longer here, but
1: someone has to run the company, right?
4: Yeah, well, I guess.
1: All right, your forum again this afternoon is 2:30, forum stage number 7, Lifting Futures in Aviation. Stop by and see that, and who knows, maybe one day you too will be part of the team at Airbus. Robin Hayes, Chairman and CEO of Airbus North America, and Darryl Taylor, Head of Operations for Airbus. Gentlemen, thank you for being here, and
4: thanks, Steve.
1: Enjoy
4: thanks,
1: the show.
4: Thanks, Steve. Thanks very much.
1: And this is EAA Radio.
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6: And I am Magneto Mel, here with
7: Wireless Mike.
6: Right, and we are joined from our Federal Aviation Administration representative today is Dorenda Baker, and you do aircraft certification services. Can you tell us a little bit about what that job entails?
8: Yes, the Aircraft Certification Service is involved with the entire life cycle of the design, manufacture, and continued operational safety of aircraft. And so that would be small airplanes, transport airplanes, engine propellers, and rotorcraft.
6: So pretty much anything that flies,
8: yes,
6: you run the gamut.
8: We're also involved in, of course, many of these experimental aircraft, the light sport aircraft, and also the amateur builds.
6: And how does that work in difference from manufactured aircraft, the certification?
8: There's different standards that are applied to the different types of aircraft. So there's sort of a higher level of safety for those aircraft that are in a type certification service purview, meaning that we've actually issued a type certificate. So there's regulations that the manufacturer has to comply with. There's quality control systems of which they have to comply with. And then when you get down to some of the light sport and experimental aircraft, you want to be much more innovative. You want to allow much more freedom to do innovative work like Burt Rutan does. So you loosen up the regulations. Under the light sport, they're kind of self-certifying to an ASTM standard. And then there's the amateur build where a guy could build it in his garage, and we don't have any oversight on that, just assure that it's airworthy and is able to fly, and then we issue an airworthiness certificate.
6: Now, if you make any kind of modification to an aircraft or you add any kind of equipment that uses, I think, what was the rule? If it uses aircraft power, then it has to be certified?
8: If it's installed in a type-certified aircraft, then you have to get what's called a supplemental type certificate. So there's a type certificate issued, and then if you make any changes to a type-certified aircraft, you have to go through the same kind of process that the manufacturer of the original aircraft went through to assure that it meets the regulations.
6: So if you put in new avionics or anything?
8: Correct.
7: Now, there's a lot of really cool new avionics out there, and not all of them are type certificated. You can't use them in all of your production airplanes. And I've heard some people say that, well, it's too expensive of a process to go through. How expensive is that?
8: It is a long process, but it is designed to assure that they're meeting a certain level of safety that we've established for type-certified aircraft. So we encourage them to be used in the experimental to get kind of out there, get people used to them, get the manufacturers on their feet and able to produce more, and then they could come in and go through a type certification process. And then you want to make sure that their level of safety is relevant to the type of aircraft that it's in. So if it's in a Part 23, which is the small airplanes, we have a certain level of regulations that we hold them to, and then if you're going into a transport aircraft where you're using a commercial service, you're going to hold them to an even higher standard. So it's a robust process. It also has an assurance that the avionics are produced in a common manner and that are reproducible in a very, very controlled environment, which we have a quality control system.
6: Now, do you have representatives that people can call on to help, you know, when they're maybe producing something or getting ready to install it that gets it to where it will pass the certification?
8: Yeah, you can come into our aircraft certification service offices, which are out throughout the country. There's a number of them. But there's also what we call designated engineering representatives that can assist someone who's interested in getting into this kind of business.
6: And how does somebody get a hold of someone like that?
8: There's lists that are published on the web. So if you go to the FAA.gov website, you can find those.
7: And what do you mostly work on a day-to-day basis? Do you have a lot of new aircraft that are coming through all the time, or are you usually working on specific components of aircraft?
8: It's a variety of things in our field. Depending on where you are geographically, it's going to matter how much new work you have. If you're in Wichita, you're always coming up with new designs. If you're up in Seattle, you're going to be working with the Boeing company. So there's a lot of stuff that's going on. But there's also the day-to-day little things, the supplemental type certificates that are the small modifications.
6: Are there different levels of that certification?
8: Again, there are, dependent on whether it's a small aircraft, it's personal use versus what we would consider a commercial purpose. You want to hold that to a higher standard because somebody that's buying a ticket has an expectation of getting a higher level of safety. So it's all predicated on the use of the aircraft.
6: What are some of those safety concerns in installing a new piece of avionics? I mean, people might think, hey, what's the problem with just putting in a new, you know, collision avoidance system or a weather system?
8: Yeah,
6: or
8: reliability, compatibility. You have to assure that it's going to be there and available at all times for the pilot to use. You wouldn't want to get into a situation where you were in instrument conditions and then you have a failure that was unexpected. Or incompatibility, where one set of avionics interferes with another set that could cause a problem.
6: Electronically? Or
7: Now, when you're working with a certifying all this stuff, how long does the typical process take to go through certification?
8: For a small airplane, what we have outlined in the regulations is to lock up the standards that they'd have to comply with for 3 years. And for a transport aircraft, it's 5. Many of the companies have to take a little bit longer, and then we give them extensions to get that through the whole process.
7: So if you have a brand new airplane to get it certified, you're looking at about 3 years?
8: 3 to 5 years.
7: 3 to 5 years.
8: 3 years for a small airplane.
7: Right,
8: and
7: five years for a larger airplane. What about individual components? Is that a little bit quicker of a process since you're not dealing with every single component of a thing, but just an individual component? Is that quicker?
8: It is. What's already established is the regulations that the particular aircraft has to comply with. And so what you do is you have that to starting basis, and then you work with the smaller components. Many fewer people are going to be involved in that kind of certification process.
6: what size process is this? What size department? Or
8: well, we have 1,266 people.
6: Is it a geographic? She knew the answer to that, didn't
7: that's
6: she?
7: That's great. I'm not that sharp.
6: 1,266.
8: Well, I have to say we're watching it very closely because we're coming to the end of the fiscal year, and so we're always watching to ensure that we've got the proper level of staff that was allocated.
6: Is it
8: kind
6: of like a geographic, when I say structure, or is it more about the types of aircraft or the types of certification?
8: That's a good question because it causes a lot of confusion for people that are coming into our offices. We have a setup so that the products are organized in four directorates for the engine propeller, rotorcraft, small airplane transport, and then under that there's geographical responsibility. So they may have two or three satellite offices that work with the public in getting their aircraft certified. And I guess what I would like to also point out is that another really serious component of our job is to oversee the continued operational safety. So once we certify the aircraft, we have to assure that anything that needs to be changed to assure that the level of safety that we originally certify is maintained.
6: So there's a little bit of a follow-up process.
8: A lot of follow-up. So anytime you see NTSB investigating one of the accidents, they're looking to see what the cause of the accident was. And once they've established that, we'll write what's called an airworthiness directive, which mandates the corrective action.
6: I've heard of those.
7: So do you issue a lot of ADs, or does it depend on the aircraft?
8: It's dependent upon the situation. Obviously, if there's no problems on the aircraft, there wouldn't be any airworthiness directives issued. Our transport airplane director issues about 400 a year. I mean, that's not just the final rules, which is a final action, but we have to go through a regulatory process, which puts out a notice for people to comment, and then they go to the final rule if it's not a very, very serious, urgent accident.
7: If it's really serious and urgent, how long does it take to get an AD out there?
8: We can do it overnight.
7: Overnight?
8: Mm-hmm.
7: Excellent. And just
6: that's pretty quick.
7: Yeah.
8: It's
7: well,
8: quick.
7: I've actually seen some of those where they ground entire fleets of aircrafts overnight over some, and I can't recall, but, you know,
8: it has to be pretty serious to actually ground an aircraft overnight. Usually what there is there's something that has to be done if it's an inspection or something, and if they can get that carried out in an overnight stop, then they can fly again the next morning.
7: Right. Yes, and there's also some issues, I recall, of somebody not actually following all those ADs, and I think that's more of what I was thinking of.
8: Yes, we had some situations in the last couple of years where there was some serious issues regarding the compliance with the airworthiness directives that were issued by our office.
7: Okay, and now where are you on the field here if somebody has some questions and they would like to come and talk to you about getting their product certified, if they're new to getting things certified, where can they find you?
8: We're over in the FAA hangar, and it's about maybe two or three booths in, and it has a big sign saying Aircraft Certification Service.
7: Okay.
6: So you're in there with all the other FAA?
8: That's correct.
7: Yeah. And
8: you're right when you walk in the door.
7: Is there somebody going to be there all week?
8: Yes, there's somebody manning that all the time. There's probably about 3 to 4 people that are manning it at every time.
7: And if somebody had some questions about aircraft certifications and they are not fortunate enough to be here this week, where could they contact you for everybody who's not here?
8: For everybody that's not here, again, if you go to FAA.gov, there's a link to all of our offices, and you can look up the offices that are located in your geographical area.
7: Okay, and they have phone numbers or emails
8: for
7: those people?
8: Mailing address, physical addresses, it's all there on the web.
7: Excellent. And
6: if they want to do any kind of certification, is the local FISDO a good
8: The FISDO is a good way to get in. It's our sister organization. We're all under the Office of Aviation Safety, and they will work with the applicants on smaller modifications to their aircraft. If they're less complicated, they have the authority to issue approvals on those. If it gets to be a much more complicated issue, they will turn it over to us.
7: Are those what's called field approvals?
8: Field approvals, yes.
7: Yes. And now, I sort of remember something about field approvals are getting a little bit more lenient. I don't know if that's quite the right word, but they're trying to make it easier for people to get more field approvals. Was that an accurate statement?
8: What we've tried to do is to assure that it's the proper level of oversight for whatever it is that they're coming in when to ask us to modify their aircraft. So some people believe there's lenient, other people think we're getting too strict and that we're pushing more into the supplemental type certificate arena. So it depends on who you ask, I suppose, and what they actually came in the door to get approved.
7: All right. Well, unfortunately here, it looks like we're running out of time here, so we're going to have to break, but we do encourage everybody to keep listening. If you want to go to the Welcome Center, you're going to have Randy Babbitt. I think he's your boss, isn't he?
8: Yes, he's my boss.
7: Yes, and also Sully Sullenberger. But we have been talking to Dorenda Baker from the FAA Aircraft Certification Services. I'm Wireless Mike.
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9: J-Mon-G, we are on the fly at the Home Builders Patio, otherwise known as Home Builders Haven. 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
10: Yeah, we're not a division. We're part of EAA, but we kind of operate very similar to our divisions.
9: Yeah, and so and also membership, which is a whole other.
10: Not membership, chapters.
9: Or chapters,
10: Young
9: yeah.
10: Young Eagles, which is, okay. Ultralights, that kind of stuff.
9: Yeah, yeah. Mm-hmm. Okay, perfect.
10: Member programs,
9: perfect. You invited a gal over to talk with us today. Give us a little bit of a backstory on Rachel St. Louis here.
10: Sure. So back in 2014, we did a one-week wonder, a Zenith, in fact, just a kit that Sebastian produces. So we built that in 7 days. And as we were saying earlier on the one-week wonder from last year, we invite people to pull rivets on the aircraft. And after the show was all over, I don't know, 6 months, a year after, I found out about Rachel. She was one of the persons who pulled a rivet on the aircraft, and she was telling me that she was inspired enough to want to then build an aircraft. And I don't know, how old were you then, Rachel?
11: Well, when I first decided I wanted to build it, I was 13 going on 14.
9: When did you pull the rivet?
11: I think I was 12 or 13, okay. Yeah, in 2014.
10: So anyway, that's how I got to know her. And so I said, hey, whenever you finish that aircraft, let me know, and we will find a great parking spot for it. So she is here, a proud owner, flew in her own aircraft that she built, and it's parked right in front of the Brown Arch.
9: That is cool. And what kind of aircraft is it?
11: It's a Bushcat by Skyreach. So it's originally manufactured in South Africa.
9: Okay. Describe the airplane to the listeners so they can understand what it might be.
11: So it's basically, it's a little bit different. It's not a metal aircraft, but it's also fabric. So it's tri-lam. It's made out of tri-lam, which is racing yacht sail originally. It has rip stitching, so you know if you get a hole in it, it won't tear right through or anything like that. But yeah, it's a little different. It's more of a bush plane. It takes off in 300 feet, lands in 300 feet. You can put big bush tires on it if you want to. Yeah, so it's a fun low and slow type of aircraft.
9: Where do you live?
11: I'm originally from Maine, but I live in Daytona Beach going to Embry-Riddle.
9: Oh,
11: I'm a senior.
9: Yep. Do you have your airplane at the school?
11: No, we actually, it was up here in Illinois, and we flew it to Oshkosh for, you know, the first showing of it, and we'll fly it from here all the way down to Daytona Beach at the end of the show.
9: You're well. Who's we?
11: My boyfriend and I.
9: Oh, okay.
11: Yep, he's a pilot as well, so we'll fly it together.
9: Gee, how does that happen?
10: I know it.
9: That does tend to happen. Anyway, that is cool, and the backstory is cool, too. So you came here when you were about 12, and One Week Wonder, that was the first year we had it, Charlie, right?
10: Yep.
9: And you thought that was cool, and then you left here and went home. How did the inspiration turn into an airplane now? About, what, 10 years later? 14, 20, yeah, almost 10 years.
11: Yeah, it took me about 6.5 years to fully complete it from when I got the first shipment. But, yeah, after the one-week wonder, basically we went home, my family and I, and I just kept talking about it. And I was like, there's an airplane with my name on it flying. Like, it was just, how cool is that to me? And my dad, he was a private pilot. We had a Cessna 172, one of the original ones. And it was just, when I was going up with him, it was like, you know, I love flying. I want to fly, obviously. And if I'm going to fly, why not build it? Why not build it myself and actually know every moving part to it? So when I'm flying, it's, you know, I know what's going on in the aircraft, why I'm flying. And
9: you know,
11: that was just really, that meant a lot to me.
9: That's
11: so,
9: pretty amazing, yeah. For a gal who was your age when you had these feelings to come up with that. Because there's a lot of adult pilots that don't think that way and should.
10: I mean, yeah. I mean, you know, but the other part of the story, which I want to make sure Rachel mentions, is, okay, great, you want to build an aircraft. Does mom and dad just order you a kit and you go to town, or how does that all
11: No, they definitely didn't do that. They were 100% supportive of me, and they have been this entire time. But at that age, they decided that, you know, I'm going to get older. I need to learn some life lessons. And we didn't have that kind of money. So they said, you know, if you're going to buy a build an aircraft, you have to buy it yourself. Figure out a way how to pay for it yourself. They'll support me, but, you know, pay for it on my own. So I had a business originally when I was 8 called Rachel's Jewelry. It started so I could
9: When you were 8?
11: Yep, I started it when I was 8 so I could buy myself a Disney ticket.
9: Okay, I'm starting to understand the theme here.
11: And then during that time, I already had the business, so I decided come to Oshkosh, work here with my business, sell jewelry, and build the profit so I can buy the airplane section by section, little by little. That's why it took me so long.
9: Wow, yeah, but how cool is that? Okay, so the Bushcat.
11: Yep, Bushcat.
9: It's a kit from South Africa, mm-hmm. Is that right? And where did you find it? Did you back here at Oshkosh, did you find it? Like just walking through home builders?
11: Yeah, so after I did the Zenith, you know, the 1 week wonder, I was walking around with my dad the next year, following year, looking at aircraft to build, and I stumbled across a Zebra airplane on floats, and I had never seen anything like that. And so that's immediately caught my attention. And being a young female, they welcomed me in right away. They took me seriously. They wanted me to build their aircraft. They were supportive of me and very welcoming. And so I just directly went right for them. And I thought it'd be an awesome first plane in case I ever wanted to build more.
9: And do you have an amphib version, or is yours
11: on wheels? I don't have any. Okay. It's on wheels, not an amphib.
9: Is it a tail wheel or a nose
11: gear? Nose. Yep.
9: Nose, okay. And capability-wise, what kind of horsepower does it have?
11: It has a Rotex 912 in it, so 100 horsepower.
9: Plenty.
11: Yeah.
9: So you and your boyfriend can fly it anywhere.
11: Yeah, really? Basically. We can puddle jump, as you call it, except little grass strips.
9: That's awesome.
11: Yeah.
9: That's going to be a cool adventure, you and him going home. It's some of the best flying there is. You know, I have a P11 Cub, and I love doing that. Just flying across the country, low level, and finding grass strips to land and camp, and it's just awesome. So you're going to have a lot of fun doing that.
11: Oh, yeah.
9: Now, you're one of two inspirational young ladies that I have talked to this week, and we should introduce you to a gal named Aubrey Clark up in Vintage, who brought a J3 Cub up here from North Carolina. And she's your age, and her story is similar. So the two of you would probably really hit it off, although she hasn't built her own airplane. But maybe you would be an inspiration to her to build her own airplane.
11: Yeah.
9: It's these kind of things that happen here, Charlie.
10: A lot of connections are made at Oshkosh.
9: That's right. So if you wanted to share any kind of a message about this experience that you've had to our listeners and maybe to a young woman who might be listening, what would you say?
11: Well, I would really say keep going, because it may have taken me 6 years, and through those 6 years, I was doing a lot of growing up. I went from 14 to 21, and so I did a lot of growing up, and it was hard, of course, because I wanted to be with my friends and all that, and then I moved away from home to college, 26 hours away, and so it would really be, like, keep pushing, and I didn't think I was anything special. I didn't think I would be able to do it, but yet here it is at Oshkosh.
9: And it's very special.
11: And I was able to do it. Even though I thought I couldn't, I was still able to do it. So really, anybody can do it.
9: Yeah, that's really cool.
11: Yeah.
9: And that would be the message.
10: Absolutely. And she got her Perseverance Award.
11: Yes, I did get that.
9: Did you get your private in that straight tail 172 that you guys own?
11: No, my dad actually, we sold that not too long ago. I first soloed in a Cessna 150 in Maine, and then I moved to Florida, and I soloed again because I didn't get to finish my private up there in my own aircraft. I decided to wait for my own airplane to actually be able to solo in it. So
9: you soloed in it at home where you live, not at school?
11: Not at school, yeah.
9: Yeah, okay. Yep. So that's cool. So you soloed in that, and then what did you do your private in?
11: I'm actually still working on my private right now. Yeah, I wanted to solo in my own aircraft once it was finished.
9: So your boyfriend's a rated pilot.
11: Yeah, we're flying it together. He's the pilot, technically.
9: Gotcha.
11: Yeah.
9: Wow. Okay, gotcha. Well, but you're both going to fly, so that's cool.
10: Somebody's got to tie down the airplane. She makes him do it.
9: Oh, that's funny. Well, you're an inspiration. You are truly an inspiration.
10: Yeah, so one of the cool, I mean, I haven't been in the trailer in a while with all the jewelry, but I've seen it at a lot of different aviation events, and I believe she's, making mom and dad cover the trailer most of this week. But one of the things that she made was an actual necklace with a rivet, a pull rivet. It was one of her earlier designs, I remember, right?
11: Yep. I had a pull rivet necklace and earrings.
9: Did you sell a lot of those?
11: Oh, yeah. We sold quite a few of those. Some people didn't know what it was, and the people that knew what it was like, wow, I didn't know. That's so neat.
9: That's pretty cool. Yeah. Awesome. Well, Charlie, we have another minute or so. What would you like to ask her?
10: Well, I was just going to make sure you mention where your booth's located this year. Your mom and dad are covering for you because I know you're hanging out with your aircraft a lot.
11: Yeah.
10: So they could, if they want to find you, you're going to be over by the Brown Arch a lot, right?
11: Yep. I'll be by my aircraft a lot answering any questions for anybody. And then the Rachel's Jewelry trailer is, in the Fly Mart. It's kind of right across from the Red Barn. You can see the Red Barn when you stand there. In the Fly Mart, and my parents are awesome, of course, my mom covering that for me while I'm doing my aircraft. It's amazing. I have a great support system.
9: And your aircraft, how do people find it if they want to come see it and talk to you?
11: If they want to come see it, go to the Brown Arch and look right to the right. It's the pink one. You can't miss it, right next to the arch.
10: Pink with a lot of small aircraft on it.
11: Yes, a lot of small airplanes on it.
10: A lot of small decals of aircraft.
9: You designed the paint job, I assume.
11: Yeah, the paint job and everything. And then the small aircraft are actually people who helped me along the way. There's names on all those aircraft that have names of people who donated and helped me.
9: That's cool. That's awesome. Yep. Thanks for joining us on EA Radio. I appreciate it. That's awesome.
11: I appreciate
9: it. And good luck
11: it.
9: To you in your future.
11: Thank you very much.
9: I'm sure we will somewhere talk to you again.
11: Hopefully,
9: I think so. Charlie, we're going to take another break, and then we're going to talk more stuff, home built, when we come back. Jay Monchi, we're on the fly at the Home Built Pavilion, and you're listening to EA Radio.
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9: And here we are, another beautiful day at AirVenture 2019, and we are right in front of Boeing Plaza, actually on the flight line side of Boeing Plaza, across Whitman Road from the Goodyear booth, adjacent to the Air Operations Center. Air Ops, this is our second time ever visiting the Air Operations area, so we're very happy to be here today. And today is all about air shows and Young Eagles. And the Young Eagle program has been such a success at EAA over the years and such an important idea in the minds of the founders of the EAA as well as everybody who's been involved since it started. The numbers are astronomical. The number of youth that have been flown is far greater than what they ever envisioned when they started the program. And to keep it going, EAA is always innovating new and great ideas. One of those things was Avior, and Avior kind of got kicked off last year. And following along with that, they're bringing it back in an even bigger way. And one of the ways that they're doing that this year is through a big program during the air show. And joining us now with Ghost Rider Air Shows is Nate Hammond. Nate, welcome to EA Radio.
12: Hey, Jeff. Thanks for having us in here. So we centered this all around Avior and the Young Eagles project. So Young Eagles, as we know, has flown 2 million kids in the last 27 years. We want to make sure that we get to 3 million in the next 10 years. That's what we're going for. The goal is we need to get the youth involved. We need to get the youth present in aerospace technology, not just flying airplanes, but mechanics, ATC, engineering. We need to go to Mars. We need to go to outer space, and we need the youth of today to help spearhead and drive that into tomorrow.
9: And we're talking about everything from innovation to great ideas to pursuing endless dreams. And
12: absolutely.
9: And, you know, the Young Eagle program has allowed a lot of young people to pursue dreams that without that program they never would have ever been able to get. Maybe their parents, their relatives, nobody was in aviation. There's an ad. Young Eagles giving it a ride at the airport. They can just say, hey, Mom, hey, Dad, I want to go to the airport today. There's a thing.
12: Absolutely. That 15-minute ride can be the spark that lights the fire that drives a kid nowadays into aerospace technology, and that's what we need. We've got to feed that fire. We've got to fan that flame, and we've got to be the spark that lights that fire.
9: So 2019 comes along, and they're looking for ideas, and what happens?
12: So we got a phone call from Dennis Dunbar, who's the air show director here at AirVenture, and he says, hey, you know, we want to center something around Avior. Now, Avior was the superhero character that was gifted by the Stan Lee Foundation, Stan Lee himself. Remember that he flew in, came right into Show Center here.
9: I remember when he was here.
12: We had a big to-do about it, a great presentation. And so he gifted this character to the Young Eagles program in EAA. And we wanted to make sure that we keep that out front, that we use that as a battering ram to just keep that Young Eagles program pushing forward. And so talking with Dennis Dunbar, he says, hey, we want to get this into the show somehow. And we teamed up with the Shetterly Squadron, which was Joe Shetterly, also known as Rifle. A lot of people know him from his A-10 days. His brother Jeff and their father Greg. We tied that in along with Billy Worth, who's flying his S2C Pitts. And then to make it even better, we brought in some pyro because, hey, you can't go wrong with Toro Pyro with Gordon over there. And we even got Dion to shoot some fireworks for us. So more is better. And then probably the most important person of it all was Luke Carrico. Luke has been the driving force of our team to make sure that the production side of it was above and beyond where it needed to be. So he's mixing tracks. He's getting the narration done. He's understanding the flow so that this isn't just an air show act. This is an air show production. This is theater live action in front of the crowd, and it all centers around EAA, the Young Eagles program, and Avior.
9: So how did the idea come to pass? Like, how did you guys all get tied together?
12: So Luke is actually very close with me. He narrates a lot of my tracks. So we were sitting at an air show one day after talking with Dennis Dunbar, and we're just kind of throwing out ideas, you know, and we said, you know what we really need? We need Avior to fly the airplane. We need Avior in the air in front of the crowd. And from there, you know, you're sitting around at night in the evening after an air show. We're all having, you know, a nice drink at the end of the day, and the napkin comes out and the Sharpie comes out and we start making notes, and it just snowballed and got bigger and bigger and bigger. And then we called in the Shetterly Squadron and it got bigger and bigger and bigger. And we called Billy Worth and it got bigger. And then we got Toro Pyro on board and it got even bigger. And now it's this colossal machine that is steamrolling across, and we're going to do a really good show for you guys here.
9: So speaking of the show, when is the show?
12: The show, we fly today at about 4 o'clock. Today's a big show. We got all about the firefighters today, right? We got the CL-215. We've got a C-130 is coming in and doing a water drop. And so they're going to mix us in around there, and you'll see Avior make his appearance somewhere around 4 o'clock today.
9: And I bet Avior is really excited about that.
13: You mentioned excitement, and that's absolutely true. When we got the call from Nathan and from Dennis and started this conversation, the idea of supporting Young Eagles and what they do was an easy win for us. We all can relate to a story or have a memory of when we were young, when we were kids, and the moment that sparked our interest in being involved in aviation. And within this group, we've touched many facets of the industry. So to do something outside of our individual air shows and do something that helps bring along the next generation, we're very excited about doing that. And in a tangible way, we think there's a lot of talk about screen time these days, and that can be a challenge for parents and for kids. And we believe that our kids' generation is ready to get outside, get away from the screen, look outside, and there's no better event than EAA AirVenture to get outside and experience something that's really happening in the world.
9: So, I mean, all things Shutterly, of course, must start with your dad, right?
13: No doubt.
9: So, Greg Shutterly, welcome to AirVenture 2019. When these boys were born, did you know they were going to fly?
14: I pretty much did, yeah. The only choice they had was what airplane they were going to ride in, you know, or whatever. But they both started at 6 months. I stuck them in the seat, showed them how to handle the yoke, and we've been going ever since.
9: I assume that in your area there was Young Eagles while they were growing up.
14: Actually, I never heard about Young Eagles until later, and I really wish it had been available for me when I was young, because people told me stories about flying my grandfather and so on, and that's how I got interested in aviation. And in that day, I was just hanging on the fence at the local airport until somebody said, "Hey, kid, you want to ride?" You know.
9: Well, so, and unfortunately, it's still that way, I think, for a lot of kids.
14: Yeah, yeah, I think so.
9: You know, airports have gotten way more restrictive than when we were young. Kids could just ride up and ride right to the FBO, or, you know, they didn't have to hang on the fence. They could wash airplanes, they could mow grass. It's getting so much harder to do that now. So Young Eagles is that path where kids can get out and be part of the aviation community. And
14: that's the perfect path.
9: Yeah.
14: And build those contacts. The Shetterly Squadron, that's what we want to do. We want to promote that whole idea for EAA and young people to get into aviation aerospace.
9: So let's talk about the Shetterly Squadron. How did that start and how did that progress and get to where it is right now?
14: Well, for a long time I was an aerobatic competitor, but then Joe went into the Air Force, became A-10 demo, and I had built an airplane for competition, and he called me up one day and said, "Dad, hey, why don't you get your card and fly air shows with me?" So that's really how we got started individually, and then later, a little later on, Jeff bought his T-6, SNJ-6, and got his card, and we were flying individually, and then Joe and I put together a two-ship thing, and then we got the three-ship thing of totally dissimilar airplanes, and hence the Shetterly Squadron got formed.
9: Okay, and let's talk about the current Shetterly Squadron. What airplanes do you have?
14: Oh, we have Jeff's flying the SNJ-6 or T-6. Joe's flying the RV-8, and I normally fly a DR-107. It's down for maintenance, and right now I'm flying an extra 300 in the team.
9: All right. So to put this whole thing together, along with Nate Hammond and the rest, how he called you, I assume, Nate called you, and said, "Hey, we got this AVR thing
15: going
9: on.
15: We got this crazy idea.
9: Yeah, we have this idea. Hear me out, right? Hear me out."
15: And oh, by the way, you're going to have to dress up.
14: Oh, yeah. The thing that I like to say about that, there was no hesitation among any of us here. It was like, you bet, we're in. Right now.
9: I don't know. I'm sure Rifle said, "Wait a minute, how tight is that suit?" So that was born in you guys. Then you had how many meetings did you have to have to really?
15: It was countless. You know, it starts off with the phone. You know, on the phone every day, emails every day, text messages every day, and then we all actually centered up. We all met up after an air show in Kansas City area. I was in Battle Creek doing an air show. Billy Worth was in Indianapolis doing an air show, and so we all rendezvoused there in Kansas City. Had a training camp where we went for about 2-3 days. We knocked it out. We got it comfortable. We got it smooth, and then we just started taking elements and adding on top of it. And we did another training camp here in Sheboygan the last couple of days, just kind of fine tuning, tweaking it, pulling it all together so that the production value is just over the top, and the crowd I think is going to be amazed.
9: So cool. I can't wait to see it. We're going to take a break, and then we're going to talk a whole bunch more about Adventures of Aviar. We are on the fly today. We are right in front of the Air Operations Center by the Goodyear booth, not far from Vintage, and right in front of this UPS 747 on the flight line side on Whitman Road. 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
1: With us now is Sean Elliott, and Sean is with EAA. You have several different hats that you wear, including flight operations, but also government relations, and that's where we're going to kind of focus in today. And we've heard the term Mosaic for quite a few years, and otherwise known as Sport Pilot 2.0. So it has been around, and you've been working it. EAA's been working it. The industry's been working it, and finally, it's been signed, and you said it's published in the Federal Register today?
16: It is, Steve. Oh. It is. It's very exciting this week.
1: Yeah.
16: It's just an incredible excitement because it finally has come to the finish line, and it's been a long road to get it there. And we can't thank our colleagues in the agency, all the hard work within the FAA, and also certainly all the support within the industry that helped get us this final rule that it will become Sport Pilot and Light Sport Aircraft 2.0.
1: Very good. So this has been a long process. I mean, the original Sport pilot was a long process as well. And this is another long process. Nothing in the government works quickly. We know that. But it's, you said, probably about a 10-year process so far.
16: Realistically, yeah. I mean, it started with some very basic level strategic discussions both. And what's ironic is it was the discussions were happening both within EAA and also within the halls of FAA.
1: Oh.
16: So when Jack Pelton and I in 2016 flew on the way to Wichita, we stopped into Kansas City. I was flying home, and we literally buzzed into downtown airport at Kansas City and spent a half a day with Mel Johnson at the Small Airplane Directorate. And Mel and his team got together with us, and we started to compare notes. We all the light bulb came on of, wow, we are really thinking similar. Well, let's put this down and start to really get to work on it. And from there, it evolved into a major strategic initiative for both EA and the agency. And the industry got involved, and it was it's been a roller coaster to get here.
1: Yes.
16: It almost died not twice, not three times, but four different occasions. It almost was shelved. And thankfully, this event and all of the facets of EAA Air Venture and all of the passions that the volunteers always display helped really show the agency why this is significant and what it could be for general aviation as a game changer. And that's really what it is, a game changer.
1: Before we get into the details, how did the idea come around for EAA to kind of plant that seed? And was it the same sort of inspiration that happened on the FAA side as well?
16: It really was. So, as you said, the original sport pilot light sport aircraft came out in 2004. Mm-hmm. You remember that? Yep. It was yesterday. I know I do, too. You and I were both as part of the organization then. And it laid the foundation. It laid the fundamental bricks and mortar for what we have in sport pilot 2.0. It created a system that was simplistic, based on ASTM standards for new aircraft manufacturing, a simpler way to train pilots that ultimately is about half the cost and half the time, and it worked. What didn't work were some of the initial out-of-the-gate restrictions as far as the weight limit and the size and capability of aircraft that you really could fit within that parameter.
1: Right.
16: They were wonderful attempts, and certainly, you know, Cessna and their Skycatcher and Vans and the RV-12, and there's a number of different examples that made a darn good effort at it, but it still is different than your typical Part 23, you know, general aviation aircraft, a little lighter feel in the controls, a little more susceptible to turbulence and wind, and just a number of aspects that, while it was good, it wasn't great. And what we've done with Mosaic is making it great. We have gotten rid of the weight limit, and we've created a new definition that will enable about 70 to 75% of the single-engine fleet to be eligible to be flown by a sport pilot.
1: Right.
16: And the opportunities for manufacturing under a much lower cost, the cost of certification is a big barrier.
1: Right.
16: You still have the liability. You still have the other aspects that the manufacturer deal with. But the certification path in Part 23 is pretty much a one-size-fits-all. I know the Part 23 reform made a good stab at trying to help that, and it certainly made an impact, but it didn't solve for the true recreational end. And that's what light sport aircraft under Mosaic, you know, light sport aircraft 2.0 is truly going to do. And the FAA, in their wisdom, created, and we'll talk about this in a minute, created a little bit of a separation between church and state. The requirements for a sport pilot are a little bit different, appropriately so, for where it's at the risk continuum versus the requirements for new manufactured aircraft. So pretty exciting.
1: Yeah.
16: And it's a huge rule.
1: Yes.
16: It's touched over 1,400 individual CFRs, all relieving.
1: Wow.
16: That was a major part of his success here in this final run in the last couple of months to get it to the finish line, is there was nothing that was more restrictive. It was major, major relieving.
1: Yes. Let's talk first about the pilot requirements. What has changed or been improved?
16: So the sport pilot itself is still all the same elements. It's still the same curriculum. It's, you know, it's still the same minimum hours. It's on average, it's a 35 to 40 hour process to wind up with your sport pilot certificate. What's changed is what the definition of what a sport pilot can operate with those privileges. So now we can have an airplane with up to four seats. And the key number that everybody was waiting to see what it came out was the stall speed. The stall speed wound up at 59 knots VS1. So 59 knots clean, no flaps, no augmentation, and clean configuration. If your airplane stalls at 59 knots and has four seats or less, you as a sport pilot are now eligible to fly that. Now, if you have certain elements of that, let's say you have an airplane that actually has a constant speed propeller and retractable gear, that's accounted for.
1: Mm-hmm.
16: A sport pilot with appropriate training and endorsements from a qualified flight instructor can go and add those endorsements and then fly that retractable gear, constant speed propeller airplane that meets otherwise the definition. Stalls at 59 clean, has four seats, and that's huge.
10: Yeah.
16: Some folks have said to me, so well, what's the difference? Well, really, if you take an ink-dry private pilot with 70 or 80 hours and an ink-dry sport pilot with 35 or 40 hours, and they've only flown a fixed gear four-place named Cherokee 172, sure, the process is almost identical. I mean, the things you have to learn, the skill sets you have to develop, and the standards that you have to meet are not different at all. So it makes sense, and it's going to work really, really well.
1: So with the publishing in the Federal Register, you said the pilot changes will go into effect in 90 days?
16: Yes. So the new rule is actually in the federal docket today. It's published today. It was made publicly available yesterday. Okay. It, of course, was announced right here Tuesday by Secretary Duffy. That was really exciting.
1: Yeah.
16: And it's official today. So 90 days from today's date, the pilot aspects of Sport Pilot 2.0 will become effective. So now the agency has to go to work and really make sure that they change all of their policies and their orders in order to align with the new aspects of the rule.
1: Okay. And you mentioned that the manufacturing changes and requirements will probably take about a year.
16: Yeah, 365 days is the exact designation per the new the new rule that's published today. And the reason that takes a little bit longer is in addition to all of the FAA orders and policies that will need to be adjusted, obviously,

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1: 59 knot clean stall speed. It makes the cut. Yes. It's now eligible to be operated as a sport pilot. So if you have a private pilot certificate, there's nothing you have to do other than know that when you fly that airplane, if you are shifting from the current requirement, which is either basic med or third class medical, and you decide you're going to operate under sport pilot, privileges, you can only carry one passenger. So it's two occupants, pilot and one passenger. And now you can operate under a driver's license medical qualification, just like it's been in place for the original for the last 20 years.
2: Yeah. Amazing. So this a culmination of a decade's worth of work. You must have had a real sense of relief on Tuesday when it was made official, and probably even today another sense of relief when it's officially published.
1: Well, relief is one word, but I can come up with a half dozen other. Ecstatic, excited, thrilled, relieved. I mean, yeah. I mean, it's monumental. I told my government team that today, this was on Tuesday, we will remember this day 15 and 20 years from now.
2: Sure.
1: It is. It's going to revitalize recreational aviation in so many significant ways. And there's so many facets to it, too. There's things that affect in a positive way the amateur-built community. There's things that affect them in a positive way the kit community. There's things that affect them in a positive way aircraft manufacturing. So there's so many aspects to it.
2: How do we, in the general public, take in all this information and understand how it impacts me?
1: I'd love to say, go read the rule. It's 600 pages. So rather than do that, unless you're really into it, we will be putting out a number of guidance, a number of guidelines, including the top five elements of it here this week. And then from there, as we continue to dive deeper and deeper into the nuances and specifics, we will make sure we put out on EA's website the latest full understanding of what the ramifications are. And obviously, we have a government inbox at EA. So if you have any specific questions, send us a note. We'll get back to you and we'll let you know exactly what the answer is.
2: And that's part of what your membership gets you.
1: You bet. You bet.
2: is support from the government office and Sean's team, among many other things. And now for you personally, Jack Pelton, when I talked to him on Monday, he said Sean can finally check that off his goals list when we do his review.
1: I know he's going to be – Jack's a doer, so he's going to expect, okay, what's next, Mr. Elliott?
2: Good. That's the question I was going to ask. So what is next? I know there are lots of smaller things that your team is working on, but maybe some of the highlights?
1: Well, there's never a shortage of work in the government advocacy world. And we have a number of initiatives that are either underway or things that are starting to be developed. Certainly continued support for the legacy fleet, parts of eligibility, availability, cost. Those don't qualify.
2: No, they don't.
1: Sure.
2: No.
1: There are a number of areas within GA to keep the vibrancy where it is, and in fact enhance it in some cases, that EAA can play a major role. And finding, we're all about affordability, accessibility, and letting that spark in aviation. You know, keeping that spirit alive for people and showing them that you too can be part of aviation.
2: Excellent.
1: So, there's a number of aspects around the legacy fleet and continuing to support that what is the bulk of our GA activity in meaningful ways that help owners and help operators.
2: Very good. Sean Elliott from EIA, pleasure to talk to you again, and this time with some really great news about Sport Pilot 2.0. We're not going to call it Mosaic anymore. It's 2.0, right?
1: That's Sport Pilot Light Sport Aircraft 2.0.
2: I love it. And that will wrap up our show for today. From the Stand is heard on EIA Radio.
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4: Good morning, EAA. Kevin, it's so good to be working with you today.
5: It's great to be here. It's another beautiful day in Oshkosh, Thursday, day four, and we're already hitting the ground running. Like always, good momentum. It's been a heck of a big year so far, and we're just keeping the energy up.
4: And our first guest has found his way here. Our first guest is Matt Thurber, good friend of mine, editor-in-chief at AIN Media Group. He's been flying since 1975 or whenever that was, and writing about aviation since 1978, and he's got the best job in the world, according to him.
6: Absolutely.
4: How you doing, Matt?
6: It's awesome.
4: Great to see you.
6: It's great to be here, Amy.
4: So you told me that you found

0: amazing app that got you here this morning, and that everybody here on AirVenture should be using it.
1: Absolutely. I love this thing. It's called What Three Words. People are already sick of me talking about it, but I'm going to do it once more, and then I'll shut up.
0: Well, now it's on the radio, so everyone will know.
1: Excellent. So I'm trying to get show exhibitors to adopt this for their booth numbers, because what this app does is it splits the world into 3-meter square blocks and assigns 3 unique words to each block. So wherever you happen to be, there's 3 words that describe that position. Right now, for example, I'm sitting at Pint Shrimp Brewers, which is appropriate for Wisconsin, right?
0: Yeah.
1: And if I move to the building next door, it'll have a different 3-word identifier. But the great thing is you can copy and send this to somebody and say, this is right where I am. You can navigate to it using the What Three Words app or Google Maps or Apple Maps. And it makes it so much easier to find things. I use it to mark where my car is. If I'm looking for somebody at the show, I try to persuade them to download the app. Send me your position. I can find you under the shade tree, you know, 3/10 of a mile away from the food court or whatever. Wherever you are, it pinpoints your position. And I know EAA does a great job of putting the show together, but the mobile app doesn't really show you precisely where a booth is. And unless it's in one of the hangars, an outside booth is kind of hard to find sometimes. And if people would just use What Three Words to identify where their booth is, people could navigate directly to it. So What Three Words, it's free, and it's on Android and Apple. Please use it.
0: I will try to use it to be able to locate you later today just for grins and giggles. Absolutely.
2: So, segueing in, with aviation and journalism, that's your specialty. What do you feel like would make a good journalist in getting to do both flying and reporting?
1: So, I have no formal journalism training, but I think I have one of the principal attributes you need to be a journalist in any field, and that is curiosity. And if I'm talking to somebody who says, I want to write about aviation, it's like, okay, how curious are you? Do you like to ask questions? Are you not afraid to ask some top people some tough questions? And do you keep digging to find out what the underlying real answer is? And if you're able to do that, and then just try to explain it to people like you'd explain it to your mom or your dad or your kids, that's 90% of the work right there.
0: You're an AMP mechanic as well as specializing in business aviation these days, but really the kicker in the last 2 days has been the announcement of finalization of Mosaic here at the show, which I know you've written about for AIN. Tell us what your view of that is, speaking of breaking it down and getting to the granular.
1: Absolutely. So, like everyone else, I'm excited that Mosaic is here, and I give a lot of credit to the FAA and the DOT for making it happen here instead of just telling us, oh, it's going to come later on. So that's great, and there's some fantastic news about Mosaic, the expansion of the number of aircraft that you'll be able to fly without a medical is just incredible. The one thing that I think is missing, though, is a little more attention to the maintenance aspect. It's great that experimental aircraft owners will be able to train and maintain their own aircraft, even if they didn't build it. But what about older certified aircraft? You know, I have this concept I call the maintenance burden. And the maintenance burden drives a lot of what is affecting the availability of mechanics these days. Every aircraft comes with a maintenance burden. And you can, you know, OEMs are always trying to find ways to minimize that, which is great. But we could vastly reduce the maintenance burden on the industry as a whole if we set a cutoff year for older aircraft and said, okay, once an aircraft is, let's say, 60, maybe 75 years old, it reverts into sport category automatically. And then the owner could take a training class and do the condition inspection themselves. This would leave a lot of mechanics free to do more important work. And I don't think it would have a bad effect on safety.
0: That's an interesting idea.
2: It could be, yeah. So are there any resources that are currently out there for mechanics to continue their training or to look into getting more training?
1: Well, that's another weird thing about about the U.S. aviation industry. We have no requirement for recurrent maintenance training. Once you get your A&P certificate, you're good to go pretty much. There is a recency of experience requirement, but nothing like the two-year flight review for pilots or flight instructors having to renew every 2 years. If you're if you hold an inspection authorization, there is a requirement for either experience or training. But for regular mechanics, there really ought to be some kind of recurrent training requirement that you could fulfill by doing online classes or going to a battery maintenance school, anything. It just seems crazy that we don't have that.
0: We are talking with Matt Thurber, who is in charge of the whole of AIN Media Group. And you guys have such a spectrum of topics that you go over. You've just come from the Paris Air Show earlier this summer. eVTOL, you've got future flight as one of the segments that you really cover. What's the most exciting thing you're seeing in business aviation in general in terms of what's happening next?
1: Well, I don't know. I kind of feel like we're at a bit of a technology plateau, but what's exciting to me is being here at Oshkosh and seeing all the young people that are super interested in careers in aviation, and I'm just thrilled to see that.
2: We're seeing a lot of developments, too, with both a focus on safety this year at Oshkosh, as well as a lot of discussions about the mandate for unleaded aviation gasoline and also alternative fuels in general with electric airplanes, hydrogen-powered airplanes. How realistic do you think we are on a timeline to unveiling a newer or alternative-fueled aircraft?
1: I think we're going to see a lot of development in that regard. What I like seeing here is that I was visiting Beta the other day, and they're just flying their airplane like it's a normal airplane. It's electric powered, and they've been flying it all over the world. It's incredible. But what they said that was interesting is that they're constantly iterating on battery development. They're not just sticking with a current type. It's as if a GA engine manufacturer like improved the design of their engine. Instead of sticking with something that now is just decades and decades old and hasn't changed, it would be
0: what a concept.
1: Yeah, I think they're gonna kind of lead the way in change, and battery technology is going to improve, the range is going to improve, and we're going to see these things flying a lot more.
0: And I think that we're still going to need pilots to fly them. And business aviation has also suffered from the drain where we have had a pilot shortage. We were speaking with GoJet yesterday, and they were talking about trying to keep building and keep that hiring going because they're really worried about when the majors start that giant sucking sound again. That happens in biz av, too.
1: Absolutely. It's business aviation's at a bit of a disadvantage because an airline career over the lifetime of a pilot starting out young is pretty valuable, and they have regular schedules, and it's a little bit easier lifestyle-wise. Business aviation, you have to be willing to be a little more flexible, although you sure get to fly some fun airplanes, right, Kevin?
2: I will second that. It's a wonderful lifestyle, and there is a schedule out there for everyone, so there are a lot of good jobs out there that offer an excellent quality of life.
0: That is absolutely true. So, Matt, we're coming to the end of our time. Where can people find you on the Internet? I know how to find you on the field now.
1: That's right. So please go to www.AIANonline.com. And if you're a young up-and-coming pilot, mechanic, whatever field of aviation you're into, the best way to learn about your industry is to read the industry publications like ours, but all the others too. That's how I learned.
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4: All right, this is Digital Dave.
5: And I'm Fast Daddy most of the time.
4: And we are joined by Master Sergeant Gary Peck. Or should I say Master Sergeant Chief Gary Peck? Or should I say Chief Master Sergeant Gary Peck? Too many titles.
6: Way too many titles. Whatever you prefer to call me, it doesn't really matter.
4: Just don't call me late for dinner.
6: Exactly. thank you very much. Good morning. Thank you very much for having me. It's a pleasure to be here. With my different titles, I am the fire chief at the Dane County Regional Airport, Truex Field, the 115th Fighter Wing. And our fire department is very unique. We cover the entire airport, which covers general aviation, the commercial, and obviously the military, the Air National Guard, and also the Army National Guard. So,
4: sounds like never a dull moment.
6: It never is. It truly never is. We're always busy. We're always training because of being an aviation, being an aircraft firefighter. We don't see the number of responses, emergency responses, that a true city structural fire department does, which is a good thing because we don't want to be responding to aircraft crashes all the time. But we stay pretty busy with our training because our certification training is very important to us.
4: So when that 150 comes in announcing he's going to make a wheels-up landing, you'll foam like 10 foot of the runway for him?
6: Actually, we don't do the pre-foaming anymore.
4: Really?
6: Yeah, we don't. They quit that a while back, and basically we get notification from the tower. We respond out. We have a standby locations, and we basically respond to other standby locations and wait for the aircraft and go from there.
4: I guess it was an EPA thing that stopped the foam.
6: Exactly, and we're using much better foam these days as well.
4: Now,
5: well, you know, here's a question for you. You say you handle military aircraft. Do you have any practice gunnery ranges in your area?
6: There is one up by Fort McCoy, Camp Douglas, Volk Field, up in that area. And actually, our F-16s, that's where they go all the time to practice. So
5: in other words, not only are you trained to fight fires, but you've also got to be careful if there's any live ordnance that's on an airplane that gets into trouble.
6: Exactly. That's why we're so unique. We're a specialty when it comes to aviation aircraft firefighters is that we're trained in obviously all the hazards of aircraft, all the different type of aircraft, to include military, to include the munitions, and you know, we're trained to shut down the aircraft, to do egress, to do rescue, everything. So we're considered the SWAT team of the fire service when it comes to aircraft.
4: Interesting.
5: What kind of equipment are you guys using?
6: We have our vehicles and our equipment are obviously unique as well, different compared to a city department. But obviously our vehicles carry 1,000 gallons worth of water and also about 500 gallons of foam. It can dump water and foam pretty quickly, obviously, and we have different proximity gear. Our bunker gear are obviously silvers. Sometimes they call them baked potato suits.
4: Yeah,
6: but
4: you can imagine.
6: That's obviously so we can get up close and fight the fire, because obviously with the fuel it produces extreme heat, so we can actually go in and fight the fire and do the rescues that we need to do.
5: What kind of simulations do you do for, say, a commercial airliner that's come to grief?
6: Obviously, it depends on the situation, but you know, we set up on the aircraft, our vehicle set up on the aircraft, depending on you know, if there's fire, if there's a rescue to be involved. Obviously, our fire is number one concern, so we put out the fire, but we also produce a rescue path to go in and actually rescue the passengers and the crew and all that. So
4: it's very much like a chess game.
6: It very is. You know, many different tactics and methods are used, and with the technology changing and equipment changing, you know, it's you always got to keep up on, obviously, again, on the training, and we train every single day.
4: I was going to say, you must train a lot.
6: Yep.
5: How many members do you have in the fire department there?
6: Our fire department is a full-time fire department in Madison at the county there, Dane County Regional Airport, and we have 30 full-time personnel. all certified airport firefighters and EMTs, and we have 27 military traditional firefighters as well from the Wisconsin Air National Guard, the 115th, who are there 1 week in a month doing their UTAs or their drill weekends.
4: Oh, so you guys heap a lot of training on them.
6: We do, we do. Hey, we're one family, we work together.
4: Yeah.
5: Well, that's the important thing with the firefighting and rescues is everything, obviously, is teamwork.
6: It is. It truly is. Fire service.
4: Shot.
6: Yep, the fire service. I'm sure you guys heard of the brotherhood, and that's what it is.
4: Yep.
6: You know, we're one big family. We work together, and it's like having a second family. It truly is.
4: Well, it's any intense work conditions tends to do that to you, especially ones where your lives depend on each other.
6: Yeah, it may be a dysfunctional family, but it truly is a family.
5: Please don't say nice. Your department is like the series Rescue Me.
4: No.
6: No.
4: What was the funniest rescue or situation you've ever handled off the top of your head?
6: Well, I don't know if I can say that over the radio, but
5: one of those.
6: But every emergency that we respond to, whether it's an aircraft, medical emergency, hazmat, no matter what it is, you know, that's the great thing about our job. Every day is a different day. Every call is a different call, so you just never know what you're going to get. But at the airport there, you know, being a regional airport, you know, dealing with the general public, we see many different things. So they're all unique, and we're there to help, and we're there to provide the best service possible.
5: And some days,
4: and then go back to the firehouse to talk about it. Yeah,
5: man, never seen you guys do that before.
6: Yeah. That's our debrief. That helps us release the stress, you know, and
4: oh,
6: everything.
4: Yes.
6: Yeah.
4: Oh, yes.
5: Well, you got to do that because not only do you relieve stress, but, you know, there's always something that somebody says, you know, we might just be able to do this better next time.
6: Exactly. And we have a saying is that we're dedicated to excellence, and we try to provide the best service possible. So
4: whether it's a 150 or a DC-10,
6: it doesn't matter.
4: Yep.
6: It doesn't matter. We're there to help and do the best job possible and save lives and protect property. That's our mission.
5: Okay, here's the big question. Have you ever actually had to handle any kind of serious emergency?
6: I have. Also, being a master sergeant in the military and in the Air National Guard, I was deployed to Iraq in 2004 as a firefighter, and we had numerous crashes over there and some very serious emergencies, as you can imagine. I fought some aircraft fire. I've seen some pretty awful things, but
4: yeah, that's a problem when you get a bunch of airplanes in one spot.
6: High risk, you know, just with anything, but obviously
4: pilots
6: with aviation.
4: Tired,
6: yep.
4: Yeah.
5: With
4: all the above.
5: Combat damage.
6: Exactly. All kinds of different things. But
4: spears stuck in out of the wing. No, just kidding. Dead geese. Oh, no. That's different.
6: I've been very fortunate in my career. I've seen a lot of, I got a lot of experience, got a lot of knowledge, and been able to see some cool things. So
4: when you get out of the military, you're going to stay a firefighter?
6: I am. Actually, with my current job being the fire chief at the airport there, my contract requires me to be a member of the Air National Guard. So I'm very young. I'm only 38 years old, so I can't retire until I'm 55.
4: You look a lot younger than that.
6: So,
5: I thought he was a kid.
6: So I got a long time to go. So
4: hang in there.
6: Exactly.
5: Yeah, and be careful out there, too.
6: Thank you.
5: That's I've seen a lot of equipment that they use. Are you equipped with the same gear that a standard fire department would have, plus specialized aviation equipment?
6: Exactly, we do, and we are, and you know, we have we got the same type of gear. Obviously, just there's silver and proximity gear, and we have the same type of fire hoses and equipment and generators and saws and that type of stuff. And again, our vehicles are unique and different because they have the roof turrets and the bumper turrets, and they spray water at a very quick capacity.
4: Yeah, 1,000 gallons doesn't last long.
6: It really doesn't. It really doesn't. It goes extremely fast, and you know, one of our trucks, TI-1500 Oshkosh-built truck, has a piercing nozzle, and that piercing nozzle, what it allows us to do is actually, if there's a fire inside the fuselage, instead of actually sending firefighters in, we can actually pierce the side of the aircraft and spray agent and put the fire out. We also have cameras on this nozzle, on this piercing nozzle, so we can actually see the activity that's going inside the aircraft.
5: That's pretty cool.
6: Yeah, it is.
5: I've seen the demonstrations of the nozzle, but I didn't know there was a camera on that. That's critical.
6: Yep, it truly is.
4: It helps.
5: If you have people in there and there's activity, man, hey, guys, fire's out, let's go.
6: Mm-hmm.
4: Do you ever have to know if there's haz materials on board the aircraft other than fuel?
6: Yes, we do. And when we're responding, we're asking the tower all those type of questions. What they know about the aircraft, the cargo. Actually, our radio frequencies, we're actually able to talk to the pilot, and that's some of the questions that we're asking the pilot as well. As much as information we can get en route to the emergency is truly going to be helpful to us.
5: Well, you would have, obviously, you would want the basics, you know, souls on board and fuel.
6: Fuel, yep. Cargo, any hazardous materials, all that stuff.
4: Snakes on the plane.
6: Exactly.
4: Yeah.
6: You just never know. You never know. You never know.
4: All right, sir. Thank you for joining us.
6: My pleasure. Thank you very much for having me.
4: Keep up the good work.
6: Thank you.
5: And be careful out there, please.
6: I will.
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7: Thank you for having me.
0: Cade is Chief Government Affairs Officer running the Government Affairs Program for Vertical Aviation International. And for people who aren't familiar with VAI, they might remember HAI.
7: That's correct.
0: Welcome to EAA Radio. Tell us what you guys have been seeing here on the field at Air Venture this week.
7: Well, we've been seeing some great aviation, of course, but obviously, we love to see the vertical aviation. Lots of helicopters out there, and it was great to see Red Bull flying yesterday.
0: Oh, yeah, that's crazy, isn't it? We were speaking with somebody earlier this week who got to fly with Red Bull in that helicopter.
7: Oh, that's great.
0: And described the disjuncture of looking upside down through the rotor.
7: That's great.
0: It was very, very interesting. Absolutely fascinating. Tell us a little bit more about why the name change and how vertical aviation is really evolving very quickly.
7: It is truly evolving quickly. Our name change is part of the recognition of what our aircraft do. As we talked about, obviously we are a helicopter association still, but we wanted to recognize the other aircraft out there that do vertical flight, vertical lift. And so the name change is meant to be more encompassing and also representing really what we do.
2: So with vertical lift, we know that the Reauthorization Act of 2024 that came out with the FAA included several sections specifically dedicated to improving infrastructure and routes for vertical lift. Are you seeing any of that be implemented already, or are the details still being settled?
7: That's a great question. That's a day-to-day fight, isn't it? Part of the issues that we have as an association is defending our current infrastructure and also ensuring that we have access to the airspace. We have a number of states who are currently fighting very local issues on those very issues of the restrictions and other access issues. So we are fighting to make sure that we don't lose access and we keep the infrastructure. As it relates to the reauth bill, we are working with Congress to ensure that that does move forward for those top priorities of ours.
2: So it sounds like you are getting a little bit of pushback with trying to develop infrastructure. Is that correct?
7: I would say at the local level, there's always issues, as you've seen with other general aviation airports out there, that there's issues that we have that we need to help educate the public on why general aviation is important, and specifically while vertical aviation is serving the public good, why we are needed in the communities.
0: The vertical aviation, as it's moving forward with eVTOLs, seems like there's a lot of room for serving the public good from autonomous all the way back to pilot controlled. Can you elaborate a little bit more about some of these new technologies and how they're changing things even with like relief work?
7: We're excited to see the new technology coming into play. Those are our members as well. We're excited to have them in our membership. They strengthen the entire vertical aviation industry. What you see helicopters doing now is a model of what AEM and other new technologies will be can be able to do in the future. The aircraft that are flying now, we've seen some, Beta and Joby's here, Whisk with from a drone perspective out delivering items, right? Those are some, what they're doing in Africa is great, right, with drones providing life-saving medicines and other medical care that they need, right, instantaneously, just about. Absolutely, AEM will be a great addition to the vertical aviation industry and being able to serve our public good.
0: Yeah, I'm really excited to see them here as well, and Beta Technologies flying. The idea of being able to move cargo like that. And again, where you used to have slingline and you used to put people down from helicopters, now you can put drop from a drone the
7: life-saving medical,
0: medical stuff, food if that's what you need, and do so in a way where you're not having to throw stuff out with a parachute out of a C-130.
7: Correct.
0: I mean, there's benefits to that, but there's also a lot of risk involved.
7: Sure. And we're excited to see the new technology come into play. As you said, I think there'll be some great public benefits, as well as just the expanding of technology of what opportunities are available for vertical aviation, how we expand that, and how we actually get out into more being able to relate with the public.
2: What sort of interactions have you had so far in terms of discussing technology improvements with the public, or what is coming in the future?
7: So we have the world's largest, not as large as this, but the world's largest convention for the rotor world. It's called Verticon, and that is held typically early March. This year it's in Atlanta, Georgia. And that is a great opportunity where we bring the world together to talk about vertical aviation issues. And that's where we address the public, address the industry, and we're talking about new technologies, new issues that can help improve the vertical aviation industry.
0: Also, I think that you've found yourself having to defend a lot of helicopter sightseeing, tour, and other issues in the urban, and also some of the park environments.
7: Absolutely.
0: That's got to come under your purview as well.
7: It does. Community compatibility is a top priority of our association and of our members. Flying Neighborly is a program that we've developed so that our operators are always aware of the sound footprint, and that they can help minimize that sound impact footprint, I should say, to the community. But we're always looking for ways to work with the community, whether it be routes or altitude, so that we can help minimize and be able to provide or continue to have that access.
0: We're talking with Cade Clark. He is Chief Government Affairs Officer for Vertical Aviation International, VAI. I'm a big fan of anything that's vertical aviation, even though I am a fixed-wing pilot. Mosquito control
7: Correct.
0: Is near and dear to my heart because I live down in an area where
7: Right.
0: that is really, really a necessary evil of modern life. But people don't often understand what the helicopters are doing because they use very precise runs.
7: Mm-hmm.
0: They are using a very inert to human product, but they're low. Mm-hmm. They're 75 feet in the daytime doing those runs. How do we really get that out to the community so they understand that we're helping you stay healthy by doing this?
7: Absolutely. And that's part of our work that we're doing as an association to get that message out through events like this, events where we're really getting out to the public to share that education. I think a lot of people don't understand the actual relationship that they have with helicopters. Our operators are down in the Gulf helping with the gas and oil pipelines, right? Our operators are out there stringing up the utility lights for the grid. So when you fill up your car with gas, when you turn on a light in your room, a helicopter helped provide that energy. A helicopter helped provide that electricity. And people just don't understand that connection. So that's part of the, and as you said, helping you be able to live in Florida.
0: Yeah, exactly. Right? I couldn't walk a dog if mosquito control didn't exist.
7: Exactly right. And so that's part of our job of helping educate the public.
2: And on the topic of dealing with the public, there's been a lot of talk about safety this year, especially aviation safety has taken a public spotlight. There's been a lot of interest gathered. Helicopters, I almost think, are more visible or are a lot more seen than some airliners. If you're not near an airport, you're not really going to see an airplane. It's way up at altitude. But helicopters are out there working,
7: Correct.
2: Doing the several tasks that you talked about. how does Vertical Aviation take a focus on safety and making sure that they're continuing to run safe and efficient operations?
7: That's a great question, because we are in the public eye because of what we do. We are serving the public good. We have safety as our top priority. We have a number of safety programs within the association that we are helping our operators expand their own safety programs. SMS, as everybody's aware, is coming out. That's something we heavily promote. A number of other safety programs, classes at Verticon, classes that we do throughout the year. Our focus is 100% on safety and continuing to move the industry forward on safety.
0: SMS, for those of you who are not tied into the jargon, is just another acronym for safety management systems.
7: Correct.
0: And it includes another jargon, SOPs.
7: That's correct.
0: Very, very big.
7: Correct.
0: So the goal is to try to integrate both the maintenance departments, the flight departments, the management departments in a whole program of always being safe. A lot of SMS systems coming out of places like VAI are really designed so that there's a feedback loop, so that when there's a problem in maintenance, they can immediately get management and the pilots on board so that they can solve the problem together.
7: That's correct.
0: Magic, isn't it?
7: That's absolutely the key. It has to be scalable, and it has to have that feedback loop. If it's just something sitting on a shelf, it does no good to anybody.
0: If it's not used, the manufacturers, I won't name names, if it's not used, bad things happen.
7: Exactly. And so that interaction, that collaboration, that commitment to safety, starting from the top down, is critical. And that's something that we preach every day at VAI.
0: You've got an interesting collaboration of board members at VAI. I was looking at their bios, and I was going, wow, they're from everywhere in there. I would love to know, first of all, where you are on the field here at AirVenture, and also where people can find more information about VAI online.
7: Thank you for that. Yes, our board is a great group of folks who help provide the strategic overview for the direction for the association, and it just shows how interesting Vertical Aviation is, because they do come from all walks of life. We invite everybody to come over to our booth, 363. We're right across from Boeing Plaza, or check us out on the web at verticalavi.org.
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8: Beautiful Saturday out here at the Sea Base. I call it the Sea Base. They call it the Seaplane Base. The Oshkosh AirVenture Seaplane Base. Mark Rassi is the chairman. He's helping me out on the show today and giving us all kinds of great information. And I saw Ryan just took off to go do something aviation.
9: Yeah.
8: Probably go flying or play on a boat or do
9: He's
8: something.
9: He's going flying in that Husky over there.
8: Okay.
9: That red and gray.
8: Well, the guy asked him once, and he was like, see ya.
9: Yeah.
8: Because that's how it should be.
9: Yeah,
8: really.
9: Exactly.
8: Mark, you've lined up a couple of guests for us that are pretty important to the seaplane world. Why don't you introduce our next guest here?
9: So what we have here is Mark Palm, and here with Samaritan Aviation. Thanks for joining us today. He's one of our vendors. He has a very unique airplane, a beautiful airplane. And that airplane was at the Boeing Plaza in the first half of the week, and then we've been privileged to have it here at the Seaplane Base, and they have a tent here. Is that no, that's not
8: and that's a Canadian.
9: That's the one Canadian. The one Canadian airplane.
8: They must have actually been in the States for
9: So, Mark, you know, it's really a neat organization that you have. You're the CEO and co-founder. Can you tell us a little bit about your organization?
10: Yeah, thanks, Mark. It's great to be here with you guys. Yeah, we're Samaritan Aviation. We're a Christian nonprofit, and we serve the people in the remote communities of Papua New Guinea. Most people in America don't even know where Papua New Guinea is, but it is in the South Pacific, north of Australia, and it's one of the most remote communities and places in the world. Just in New Guinea, to give you an example, 8 million people, 850 languages, so a fifth of the world's languages are there, 80% of the people live in the remote communities. And so we work in this area where there's a 700-mile river, one hospital. The one hospital is 1 to 3 days away. Wow. For the 250,000 people that live along that river. And so we serve those people in the remote communities with emergency life flights 7 days a week. We're on call picking up patients with snake bites. You have a death. The snake over there is called a death adder, if that tells you anything about the what happens. But they have about 8 hours to live. And so if you're 1 to 3 days away from the only hospital, you really don't have any hope. And so we offer hope and access. We'll get the anti-venom. We'll get a nurse. We'll be right out there on the side of the river saving their lives. 40% of the work that we do also with in emergencies is with mothers giving birthing challenges and babies. And so that's a big part of what we do. We also serve patients with tuberculosis, malaria. 98% of the people on the river have malaria, cerebral malaria, any other type of sickness. And these remote communities still have challenges like we do here in America, and they fight each other. Their weapons of choice are machetes, spears, and arrows. And so we deal with about 20% of our flights are trauma conditions or people falling out of trees or their bush houses.
8: So do your volunteers literally fear for their lives when they go into these situations, or are you pretty much off limits?
10: Yeah, we're off limits. We have learned over the years as far as with tribal wars is we have them bring the patients down to the next village down. I've had a few experiences where I was in the middle of those situations, so we avoid those now. We've learned from that. But the people really love what we're doing. We don't charge for any of our flights. And so we've been saving lives over there full time since 2011. We've saved thousands of lives now through emergency medical flights. Also, we've delivered 200,000 pounds of medical supplies to 40 different aid posts. So we use a Cessna 206 aircraft. 200,000 pounds is a lot of medical supplies to be flying out. We have two seaplanes over there now, and we have a third one here at Oshkosh that'll be going over next year. And we also do disaster relief. Polio came back to Papua New Guinea 2 years ago, and so we work with World Health Organization to be kind of the tip of the spear. We work in this remote communities. There's no other access other than the seaplanes that we use, and so offering that access and hope to these remote communities is what we do. And we're just excited to be celebrating our 21st year as an organization and our 11th full-time seaplane operations in Papua New Guinea.
8: So are you funded by generosity of donations, grants, and government? Is that...
10: Yeah, so 70% of our funding comes from individuals, foundations here in the U.S., and 30% of our funding comes from the Papua New Guinean government, who's been a big believer in what we've done. They've helped us buy one of our seaplanes as well, and so they've been our partner the whole time, and we really value that and like the fact that it's not just U.S.-based doing everything, but it's a partnership that's helping save lives.
9: So you mentioned you had three seaplanes, but are they all 206s?
10: Yeah, so all of our aircraft are U-206 on amphibious. We use the AeroSet floats. We do about five different major modifications from the whipline right-hand door, the flint tip tanks. We do the Robertson Stoll, which is the aileron that droops with the flaps, gets us off the rough waters quicker. We also do the Sportsman Leading Edge Stoll cuff as well. The AeroSet floats, and we just have standardized all three of our aircraft to be exactly the same avionics, exactly the same modifications. We upgrade it to a IO-550F engine as well, and we put a Peaponk 86-inch seaplane prop on there.
8: Wow, cool.
9: So how many volunteers are in your, or how many are on your team?
10: Yeah, so we have about eight families now. You know, when I say families, our staff raises their own support, so it keeps our overhead costs down from their friends, families, and churches. And they move their whole families over there for 2 years at a time. So I've lived there with my family for 10 years. I went over there in 2010, packed our first plane in a 40-foot container, went over, put it back together, flew it into the where we work, and brought my wife and my three little kids over there. And my kids have been raised over there pretty much. So it's been an amazing adventure, and so excited to see our team growing. You know, to be at Oshkosh is always a treat for us to come. We have our newest pilot here. We have two pilot candidates that are working to sign up and go through the application process with us. And we have the airplane. We've had donors, board members, and just an amazing opportunity to share with the public what's happening over there and how they can get involved and partner with us to help us save lives and offer access and hope to these remote communities.
8: I have to ask you, Mark, and everyone's wondering this that might be listening, is what was your inspiration to do this? Because that's a huge move, like uprooting your family and taking them to this adventure that you're on. And so what was the spark that caused you to do this generous thing?
10: Yeah, you know, as a kid, my grandfather flew in World War II, and I've had two uncles that flew airplanes. My cousin was a Prowler pilot and now flies for Delta. So growing up, I was kind of around aviation. My father was a minister. And so as a teenager, he ran a homeless mission in Santa Cruz, California. And we fed people and clothes and did more than just talk about who God was or about our faith. But we did something tangibly to make a difference. And so that impacted me. And then going to Papua New Guinea as a 19-year-old in 1994, living with the people in the remote communities and seeing the need. And
8: so that's mission there.
10: We did a mission for just a month,
8: okay.
10: And the goal was just to live with the people and say, what are your biggest needs? And it was very clear that lack of access to medical help was their biggest need. And so with all the water, seaplanes made sense. And we're still able to do this service at no charge to the local people. And
8: well, they probably, frankly, couldn't afford it.
10: They couldn't afford it, yeah, exactly. Yeah. Yep.
8: So, wow. Well, so that was the spark. That was that mission trip.
10: Yep.
8: Wow, what a miracle for those people.
9: So you have that experience. You see the need. Were you an aviation enthusiast before that? Or did you pursue aviation in the seaplane world simply because of that mission trip?
10: So based on my grandfather's and my aviation background as a child, I was planning on either going military or commercial flying at that point. And then when I had this kind of a spiritual moment and seeing this need, it changed the direction of my life. And being over there, it was obvious to me that seaplanes was really the only thing that was going to give us that access. You know, there hadn't been a seaplane in this area for 40 years. And so going in and seeing the 700-mile river, there's only 3-wheel runways on this river. But we can land. We land in 65 different locations. We served 119 villages this last year. And these are communities, like I said, 1 to 3 to 4 days away from the nearest hospital. And to be able to go in, our average flight's 45 minutes. So to be able to use aviation to save lives, 45 minutes or 3 days, that's life-changing and life-saving.
8: So this is an aviation pilot event mostly. You know, there are a lot of families involved too. So I'm going to ask a question that relates to that. You said you have a couple pilot applicants. You also have a new pilot. What brings them to you, and what are you looking for? What qualifications does somebody need to have to fly for you?
10: Yeah, the first one is they need to have a passion to serve people and to love on people, because that's what the heart of everything we do. Aviation is a tool to get the job done, and it's the only way to get it done. And we all obviously have to be very good pilots, very good decision-making. When you're flying floats in that area, if you can imagine a river that's 1,000 feet wide that rises and falls up to 20 feet within a week. So you're dealing with whirlpools, big foam balls, trees that are 100 feet long with roots sticking up 50 feet floating down the river at certain times. Just docking and undocking. There's no docks over there. It's nice to have docks here at the seaplane base. Over there, you're looking to go through between 30 feet between two coconut trees, and you're dodging whirlpools, fishing nets, crocodiles, villagers in their canoes, and sandbars that are 5 inches below the surface of the water that you can't see because the water is so murky. So there's just a lot of training that goes involved, but the biggest thing is the desire to serve. You need to have the ability to make good decisions under pressure and to really look out and to what you see and be able to make quality decisions. And you're dealing with people dying or having babies in the plane at the same time.
8: Well, Mark, did you take notes? Because I know you're looking to recreate that theme park over here. So, I mean, you know, you want to put in some interesting obstacles and bring in some snakes and some crocodiles to help make it realistic.
9: Right.
8: A couple coconut trees. You know, you could really create the adventure over here.
9: Absolutely.
8: That doesn't sound fun. I don't know why.
9: Well, so I'm so intrigued by this because it's quite a unique story, you know, to use seaplanes for what you do. Do you require your pilots to have a mechanics license? How does that work?
10: Yeah, so currently all of our pilots do have a mechanics license. When I was over there, I arrived the first 5 years I was by myself, and so it was fixing, it was flying, and everything in between. And so right now we every one of our pilots does have an A&P. We just actually had our first director of maintenance arrive this week, actually, in WEWAC, where we operate. And so moving forward, as we get more maintenance ability, we won't have to have an AMP in the future. Up to this point, there's just been no mechanics on staff, so the pilots have had to fix our planes, and we like that as well. We do like pilots to be able to fix their planes. These are remote communities, you know. It's not like if you get stuck somewhere, you're 3 days away if the other plane's not working. So,
8: Well, cool. Well, Mark, thanks for joining us on EA Radio and letting us know a little bit about Samaritan Aviation. Your booth is here. You have a booth. So anybody who's headed out to Seaplane Base, make sure and stop by and see those folks at Samaritan. And you have a website real quick?
10: We do at SamaritanAviation.org.
8: Okay, perfect. And donations could be
10: Donations are there. You can donate online or also follow us on Facebook and Instagram. We'd love to have you come see us and hear more stories of lives saved, lives changed in Papua New Guinea through seaplanes. Thank
8: you. Mark, thank you. Jaymont G on the fly at the Seaplane Base. We'll be right back. You're listening to EA Radio.
3: Let's go back to 2013 for this classic interview.
11: Good morning. This is Digital Dave.
12: Good morning. This is Fast Eddie.
11: I just realized something.
12: What's that?
11: They won't trust us with an airplane. We're only allowed to sit on a horse.
12: I'm telling you. Yeah, we can't even
11: passengers.
12: On. Hey, you know, we got to talk to somebody.
11: Yeah, they only trust us with one horsepower.
12: They know us well, don't they?
11: And we are joined by Eldon Jesdal. I believe I said that
13: you
11: incorrectly.
13: Did good. Eldon Jesdal.
11: And you have an interesting concept for increasing hangar space.
13: We do.
11: Or at least increasing hangar rent.
12: I was going to say, this is a lazy person's aircraft storage unit. I really like this.
11: Well, no, I like the idea of having being able to rent one hangar and then charge four friends.
12: Of course. you know what the problem is, though? If you miswire the motor, you put the wrong voltage to it, the thing spins faster.
11: Yeah, the airplanes fly off. Yeah.
12: They just pop off.
11: So talk to us about this.
13: Well, being an aircraft owner, I have experienced some bad things storing aircraft, especially if you're sharing it with seven other airplanes.
11: Yeah, that's a problem.
13: So this, I teamed up with a fellow by the name of David Van Galen, we're bringing a new concept for aircraft storage, and it's called a rotating aircraft carrier. There are a number of rotating aircraft carriers out there on the marketplace, but this is the only one that actually sits on a flat piece of concrete. The other ones are recessed down. And
11: so the meaning you could retrofit it to an existing building.
13: That's exactly right. Yeah. I'm from Edmonton, and we're building there's essentially a brand-new airport being built, and it's created an opportunity, one airport being closed and new hangars have to be built. So we're bringing this to the marketplace, and we do have the worldwide rights for this carrier. And it's started by a fellow actually in Canada, and we're just taking it to the next step and marketing it.
11: Okay, now, obviously you have some sort of center pivoting axle. It must have rollers around the periphery to help support the weight of the airplanes.
13: Yes. It's, if you can imagine a pie, you will share one piece of that pie. It could be either four, five, or six aircraft that sits in that rotating space. And you have the exclusive use of that one piece of pie.
11: How much weight can it accommodate? I mean, can I put a light twin on it, or?
13: Yes, it'll handle up to light twins, up to 3,500 pounds empty weight. And we're also working on another design that'll handle the up to 12,500 pounds for Citations or King Airs.
11: Wow, that's a big turntable.
12: That is.
13: It is. It'll take a – that's in the – just in the concept.
11: That's in the thinking stage, yeah.
13: Only because they saw this one and they said, okay, this is a good idea for big airplanes too.
11: Right, right. Question is, which way do you park them there? Nose in or tail in?
13: Tail in.
12: Tail in.
13: Always tail in.
11: Always tail in.
13: Yeah.
11: Why?
13: If you do it any other way, then you'd need 10 times the size of hangar because your tail fits into the...
11: into the center space.
13: Into the center space. And your wings fit on the outside.
11: Yeah. I was picturing like a Gulfstream, you know, where you've got that long nose and the wings are closer to the tail than they are the nose.
13: Well, some of them, you'd have to be careful. If you could get as many as six in here if you had a low wing and a high wing.
11: Right. You can
13: they could overlap. Alternate back and forth. But if you're sharing space, generally you want to have your own little piece of the pie, so to say.
11: Yeah, no worries there. Now, is it equipped with a winch system to help you get the airplane up onto it? Or
13: yes, right at the central pivot point, there is an electric winch that once you get your aircraft positioned to pull it into the hangar, you just simply attach your winch to a safe portion on the tail and be very careful not to pull it up or make sure it's all lined up with the trays so that it gets right up onto the carrier.
11: Do the airplanes need to be secured to the thing once it's on there, or you just lock the parking brake good enough?
13: Your parking brake helps, but once it gets up, it goes over center and back down so that it isn't going to come off.
11: Oh, okay.
13: Yeah.
11: So it's got a slight incline to it.
13: There's a slight incline, and it just rolls in, and it's done. And the center portion of this mechanism, if it's a tailwheel aircraft, it's the tailwheel slides in. And, of course, then you only have the two main gear up front, and it's the same thing.
11: Is it a flat deck that I can walk all the way around my airplane in pre-flight or what?
13: No, it's you can walk around and do your pre-flight, but you'd be stepping over the mechanisms.
11: Okay, so the center section is actually open.
13: The center section is open, and there's a little bit of a diamond plate around the center portion so that can be for your personal effects or a place to store the oil or your tools, and if you have to do that. But the other real advantage is that because the aircraft is up off of the floor a bit, it's a lot easier if it's a low-wing airplane. I have a Mooney, and I mean, it's really nice to get underneath. It's easier to clean the bottom of the wings or the bottom of the fuselage. So there are benefits along with the two.
11: Okay. Okay. What diameter is this thing like? You're showing a five place, if you want to call it that.
13: For a five place rotating aircraft carrier, you need a minimum of 77 feet from one side to the other.
11: Okay.
13: There's savings with this. You have one door rather than five doors for five airplanes. You have one door. So the cost of aircraft storage goes down too.
11: Well, I think the other thing you pointed out in your printed materials was you're preventing hangar rash.
13: Oh.
11: You only have to move one airplane instead of moving all five to get the one in the back out.
13: That's right. And from my own experience, I came. And for a lot of people, $250,000 is a substantial investment, and you don't really take kindly to somebody hanging stuff on your propeller just because it's convenient.
11: Oh, you've had that happen?
13: That's happened to me. And it just,
11: Yeah, that kind of frosts your goat.
13: Yeah, not very happy camper. But so this way you solve that. And, I mean, you could be in one position one day and then another one, but it doesn't matter because you push a button, you rotate it around to where the door is, pull your airplane, you're out in about 2 minutes.
12: That's interesting. Dave and I are a couple of hands-on guys here. If we were to purchase one of these things, would we be able to install it, or would you have to have a factory representative come in and install it for us?
13: It comes complete with a set of instructions, and in less than a day, you could have it all bolted together and working.
11: So it's just a case of drilling into the concrete floor with some anchors, mounting the center spindle, and wiring, and then putting it together.
13: Hooking up the electrical, and it all comes pre-done.
11: Wow.
13: So you just bolt it. It comes on a tray, and we're, in fact, improving that process so that rather than a 50-foot piece of steel, you're going to have 220s, and it just gets bolted together.
11: A little easier to ship that way.
13: Absolutely.
12: A little easier for the do-it-yourselfer to handle as well.
13: Absolutely.
12: 50-foot chunk of steel can be substantially
11: weighted. Well, the other thing I guess you could do, too, is if you were building a building from scratch, you don't have to concrete the entire floor. You concrete a pier in the middle. You concrete a ring around the outside for the rollers, and that's all you'd really need.
13: That works. That's a very good idea, by the way.
11: Yeah, save a lot of money in concrete.
13: Yeah.
11: Just don't drop any bolts because you'll still have a tough... You'd have to stone the rest of it, but it'd be hard to find anything you dropped.
13: I have seen ones installed like that, very similar, just with crushed rock in the middle.
11: Mm-hmm.
13: And I still prefer to have a full, flat sheet of concrete.
11: Yeah, it looks nicer. I'll give you that.
13: Absolutely.
11: Can you wash your airplane on top of this thing? I mean, is it somewhat rust resistant or what?
13: Well, yeah, it's all powder-coated steel, so it's heat. The paint is baked right on.
14: Right.
13: So you can wash. It's not going to be affected by if you have a facility. A lot of the airports right now, they want to contain all the contaminants, so most of them are going to a separate area in the airport to wash your airplane.
14: Right, a wash bay.
13: Yeah. So
14: that's not really a big issue then?
13: Not a big issue. If the bylaws or whatever the airport, the requirements allow you to do it in that hangar, then all you'd have to do is satisfy the other people that you're sharing space with that you're not going to mess up.
12: This may be a silly question, but does it come in a choice of colors?
13: No, but if you wish to paint it afterwards, you certainly could.
14: Yeah, I know
13: could.
14: An artist that could really do a number on it.
12: Yeah, no kidding.
13: Not a bad idea. Maybe we could offer you a choice. Would you like, if I gave you a choice of color, would you like one today?
12: There you go.
14: Now that's a salesman.
12: Let me just whip out the credit card and...
13: click, click.
12: Exactly.
13: We're done.
14: There you go. It's a great idea. I really like the idea.
12: How did you come up with the idea for this?
14: He was watching old train videos. I don't know.
13: It just came out of... I can't take credit for the original concept. A gentleman

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1: If they sell any in Brazil, he's going to want to go down to personally install it.
2: Absolutely. That's a prerequisite.
3: There you go. Yeah. All right. Well, I want to thank you for joining us.
2: Thank you.
3: And where can we find you on the airport?
2: I am at the Comm Center. I volunteer there.
3: Good man.
2: Have a great time. This is just a great place.
3: Yes, it is. All right. This is Digital Dave.
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5: Exactly. We now have Chris Clark. Chris is with Sporties, where his passion for aviation has evolved into creating training content for Sporties.
7: That's right.
5: And David Lighting is EAA's Eagle Program Manager, responsible for Young Eagles, Eagle Flights, and various EAA Learn to Fly initiatives. You guys have something very interesting going on. Speaking of Learn to Fly and proficiency initiatives, tell us how you hooked up and created the Virtual Flight Academy.
8: Yeah, I can kind of kick it off because it's actually a relationship that, or a program that probably dates back to 2017 or 2018. And it initially started with a group by the name of Take Flight Interactive. So they actually create one of the softwares that sits within this program that we work together on. So at the time, they had put together a really great offering for EAA members to get access to this course at a discount. And this course is really incredible. It's like a 18 or 20 lesson curriculum that is a direct introduction into learning to fly. It's got things like basics of, you know, the four forces, straight and level, steep turns, basic landings. And some of the feedback we had gotten from our members when that was first launched was, this is really cool. I'm not a computer guy or gal. I don't know much about what I need to buy. And we already had a great relationship with Sporties when it came to things like the Learn to Fly course and a few other areas they help us with. And coming out of 2020, the sim world had exploded at that time. And we had reached out and said, hey, you guys are kind of sim experts. You've got people on your staff that kind of know how to get an at-home simulator set up. And that's when we connected with Sporties, and they stepped in and they really provide the hardware side of things and, just some basic coaching for our folks.
7: Yeah, I'd like to repeat kind of what David said, but that relationship kind of started way even beyond that with our Learn to Fly course. We, provide Young Eagles. And so that really kind of springboard us into the next level where the value of simulators is really something that we've really tried to grab onto. And the fact that we can, as a retail kind of partner, we can help offer discount or provide that fulfillment side of things in order to support EA members as a whole. So it's kind of been a good opportunity for us just to try to add extra value wherever we can for EA and EA members.
8: Yeah, the whole idea is off the shelf, make it easy, plug and play. You get home and you've got quite literally a virtual flight instructor then in your ear getting you started.
6: So beyond learning to fly, do you have any resources currently, or are you developing any for pilots who are looking to continue their training? Because we know there's a lot of talk about it's just as important to keep your proficiency once you have all your skills and certificates.
7: Yeah, good question. The Virtual Academy is really aimed at new pilots or pre-solo pilots or somebody who's interested in learning to fly. Sporties as a whole has partnered with pilot workshops to try to help facilitate existing pilots or proficient pilots, but that's really not the same. That's kind of beyond the scope of the Virtual Academy. It's really that Virtual Academy is really focused on creating new pilots.
8: Now, the software developer that put together the Take Flight Interactive course, they do some instrument courses and stuff like that as well, but it's not a part of the EAA and Sporties package that's offered.
5: Talk more about the virtual flight instructor in your ear, because that's something that makes this kind of unique.
8: Yeah, it's really cool. I think a lot of times people think about the at-home simulator as, I'm just going to log in, I'm going to free fly, I'm going to do a simulated transatlantic flight or something like that. But in this case, like I said, there's

0: you know, I think it's about 20 preset courses. When you log in, you get a full lesson briefing. It gives you examples right out of all of the, you know, the airplane flying handbook and stuff like that. Lets you know what your airspeed's going to be, what your completion standards are. And then when the scenario starts, the instructor says, okay, here's the setup. Here's where you're going to set your power. Here's bank angle. And it'll kind of call out, like, how to recognize what your bank angle is. And then if you, again, we'll use steep turns as an example. If you start to overbank or underbank, it actually chimes in and says, you're banking too much, reduce your bank angle, or it's, you know, they're actually giving you feedback real time rather than, again, just kind of free flying around and having fun. It's, you know, there's a lot of educational benefit to it.
1: So is this something that a student could use sort of at the beginning of their flight training to get them rolling, or is it something that could be incorporated into a curriculum under the guidance of an instructor as well and be spaced out through the entire process of getting a private pilot certificate?
2: Yeah, I think that's it could be both, I think, but I think it would probably work well with a flight instructor. It does follow the ACS and some of the tasks and maneuvers that you'd want to perform in the airplane. And so we want the student to be able to translate from the digital world into the real flight scenario. And we don't want to lose and get too many bad habits that you can sometimes get with a digital environment or a simulator. So if it's something that they can do with an actual instructor, it's probably smart. But also it can provide a kind of a taste of flight training without having to really dive in and get kind of a taste of what your flight instructor might be at home without really investing a ton of time and money with a flight school and with a flight instructor.
0: Yeah, I think one of the most common approach I see is someone utilizes it right up front before they ever get in the airplane, and then they revisit it as they are kind of going through their flight training. And at that point, it's not so much the maneuvers, but maybe reviewing cockpit layout and procedural type stuff, you know, as they kind of inch towards their training milestones.
3: So checklists and flow, those are all good. I can imagine an instructor who understood that a student had access to this using it as, okay, we did turns around a point today. I need you to go home and I need you to run that lesson a couple of times because, as you know, you're not going to do turns around a point once and get it. You're not going to do rectangular patterns and get it the first time. You're going to do that lesson three times before they ever take you to the pattern for the next lesson, right?
0: Yeah, and what's really cool about it is there's actually an instructor dashboard where the instructor can log in and view what the student's progress has been. So again, like Chris said, if you get an instructor that's invested in it and can be there for them, they can monitor that, you know, remotely as well to see how often they're using it and maybe how they're scoring on certain things.
1: We are talking with David Lighting of EAA and Chris Clark from Sporties about EAA's Virtual Flight Academy. Can you talk a little bit more about the resources that went into developing this course on the back end? You mentioned the ACS was involved looking into it. Were you out there talking to flight schools? I know EAA and Sporties worked together on this project. How did that come together?
0: So for this one, the total package is there's a couple of different layers to it, and within it, the simulator itself we run on X-Plane 12, and then the software that sits on top of that is the Take Flight Interactive. Their development team is the one that put this together, and their founder Brandon, who's done a lot of the heavy lifting, he was involved at Microsoft in the early days of Microsoft Flight Sim. And he kind of looked at this as an opportunity to, again, bring flight instruction quite literally to your house. And he was the one that did a lot of the heavy lifting on the back end to make sure, again, the lessons matched up with the ACS and things like that and completion standards made sense.
2: You know, on the Sporty side, too, we were able to provide, you know, the delivery of this, essentially, where we have warehousing and we have opportunities for the digital checkout process and to be able to provide the software to the EAA members. So, and we also have kind of expertise in simulator hardware, so we were able to kind of package together the appropriate equipment to really help facilitate the EAA members.
3: Equipment is critical because if you've got the software, it's got to be married to the right equipment. Again, the frustrations that the home pilot simulator situation gets into when they try to do that on their own and they get the wrong yoke or the wrong throttle quadrant or they're just not hooking up together or they get home and they can't even plug them in quite right and they don't have enough PC or, you know, power, it can get very confusing for them. And that's not a good consumer intro into the product. They're not going
0: to
3: use it.
0: No, it's a great way to turn people off and you know, let something just start to collect dust in the corner of the office. So what we've actually done at EAA now, and Sporty's completely facilitates this for us, is we have our Ray Aviation Scholarship Program that's run through our local chapter network. The last 2 years, we've started kind of beta testing a program where we pre-configure the computer, and then Sporty's drop ships all of the hardware directly to that chapter so that scholar can get into this software before they ever get into an airplane. And the idea is, can we knock some time off of the total time required, therefore saving some money and stretching that scholarship dollar even further?
1: So the Ray Aviation Scholarship, that's been an excellent resource. Are there scholarships that Sporty's offers as well, or do you guys help sort of beyond the flight training to continue beyond that?
2: You know, with the Virtual Academy, we offer, you know, essentially just discounts on the hardware. And then if a scholarship's involved, really the only way we're involved with that would be with the Young Eagles. So we will offer free flights. We'll reimburse students for their written exams. We'll give them free access to our Learn to Fly course.
0: Yeah, that's one of the I think, I don't want to say little known, but I think talked about benefits of the Young Eagles program is after a kid takes that flight, they have free access to the Sporty's Online Ground School until they turn age 19. And again, they can get their written reimbursed, free flight lessons, and you know, we try to spool them up all the way.
3: That's really exciting, David. Tell us where people can go to find out more information about this on the field and online, if you would, both of you.
0: Yeah, if they're on the field and they want to see an actual representation of this all put together, we have one at the EAA Blue Barn on display. 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
2: Yeah, and same sporties.com/VFA. We have set up at the Sporties tent as well here on the field right outside Hangar B.
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0: Yeah, thank you.
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5: We are right in front of Boeing Plaza today on the flight line side. Right in front of Whitman Road, right by the Air Operations Center and Papa II Taxiway here where all the cool airplanes come in. And the rest of the show today, at least for the next 15 minutes or so, not the rest of the show, but we're going to talk about pyro. And pyro being, generally speaking, all those great fireworks that we get to see here at AirVenture twice during the week, weather permitting. And luckily, it looks like at least tomorrow night looks good.
6: It's looking good.
5: So, Dion Deal, you are responsible for DTG Pyro. You are DTG Pyro, and this is your daughter?
6: Yep, this is my lovely daughter, Alana.
5: Hi. So, oh, you guys are wearing Dennis Dunbar stickers on your shirts. That's funny.
6: We got to have fun with Dennis. He's an incredible guy, so we got to have some laughs and poke fun where we can.
5: That's right. So I know a lot of the listeners are very, very curious about how this works. I mean, it's an amazing show. It's one of the most popular things at AirVenture is that night fireworks show. And you've been doing EAA for how many years?
6: We've been doing EAA since the beginning of the fireworks and the Night Air Show Act. So that started in 2010.
5: Okay, 2010.
6: Yep.
5: So EAA came to you. And said, hey, we want to do, this is a new thing, we want to do night.
6: No, actually, I had actually pursued EAA for about, so we're based in Green Bay, Wisconsin. So
5: okay.
6: this is our backyard territory. And I had been trying to reach out to EAA and trying to do just a standard show, like a typical, you know, municipal-based type show. And by circumstance, I happened to make contacts with one of the marketing personnel on another project that I had shot fireworks for, and they connected us up. And Tom Pobrezny was the first person I met with, and Joe Schumacher, who at the time was the director of Air Adventure, and in 2010. And so they were willing to listen to me, and I presented a plan on what we could do to bring fireworks. There's a lot of unique things about having fireworks in an air show space. Well, in a live airport, period. And then you throw in an air show space where you have aerobatics that are being performed. You have sanitation zones places where bulk fuel storage is. A lot of things that make fireworks a considerable challenge in any other venue, you can multiply by 10 in this space at least. And so that's kind of how it started with us getting talking with EAA to perform the show here for the first time in 2010.
5: Well, and then the conceptualizing. So as you just said, there's a lot of real estate out here.
6: Indeed.
5: And your typical shows at the 4th of July, New Year's, they don't have this kind of real estate to work with.
6: Indeed.
5: So
6: indeed. It's a big sky, very big sky.
5: Talking about a lot of planning. And let's talk about the basics of modern-day pyro. So a lot of it's computer-controlled, right? But it all starts with the actual devices, right?
6: Correct. So at EA, so our company, we actually shoot, we'll shoot custom shells actually that will exceed 16 inches in diameter. Here at EAA Air Adventure, we cap out at 6 inches in diameter. We can shoot larger than that, but because we have the realty wide like we do, we have to do repetition to fill the sky, you know, sideways down the runway so that we're giving a good presentation. And so with how we set up here at EAA, we do a fully automated electronic show. So for the last several months, actually, I've put in about 80 to 85 hours of programming in just for this show for Wednesday night. We repeat the show Wednesday night and Saturday night with a couple of variables. But all the programming that goes into there. So like a fireworks shell, for example. So our smallest shell is a 3-inch shell, right? When we go in and program it into our system, we're wanting it to break and open at a certain time, keyed into the music or an event that we have selected through the music, but we actually have to back time every single effect that we send. So a 3-inch shell is going to take about 2.5 seconds to get to apogee before it breaks. So every single effect, so I'll give you an example, this show is going to have about 4,000 shots, right?
5: Ooh.
6: Just under 4,000 shots of effects. Every single one of the shots in this show have to be back timed so that we have it arrive in the sky at apogee and display at the time point in the music that we want it to be. And so it's not only does it take time to creatively conceptualize what we're going to do for the show, it takes time to actually put it into action in the software.
5: So in the old days, a lot of this was manual, right? You're down there, you got a crew of guys, and you're fire sticking
6: it. And we still do that. In a lot of city shows all over, smaller shows and stuff, we still have manual fired shows where guys are lighting those shells with, you know, by hand with road flares attached onto a safety stick and extension. But that's starting to phase out. Electronics has a lot of great benefits. We can do multi-site synchronization. So what that means with electronics, I hit one button and I can shoot from 20, 30, 40 positions all at once at exactly the same time, whereas to get 30 guys out in a field to touch a fuse at exactly the same time.
5: It's impossible,
6: Exactly.
5: So you've got this wide field of aperture, whatever you call it in your world. Do you get a computer display in your office and map out the whole stretch and then create it from there? Like, I mean, or is it just quadrants and you're repeating the same thing quadrant to quadrant to quadrant?
6: Nope, we're not repeating, you know, we're not producing one segment and then repeating that segment across the width, right? Everything is actually created on a scene basis. Now, we're actually behind the curve in our software. Our software is a little bit outdated now. They have visual sim software where you can actually design a show by creating you have a visual representation of what you're doing. I actually designed the whole show here completely blind. I'm looking at a waveform of the music that I've created for the track, and I go through and I place every single shell, every single effect, change angles and sizes and all of that stuff just by memory. So there's points in this show where within 30 seconds I may have 250 shots that are going off. And if you imagine when you're going through and programming and you don't have a visual representation, if you can get lost and you can forget if you're not organized enough what you have going on and where, and then that's where problems like gaps can occur in the timeline, or things may seem a little bit off and so forth. So
5: the things that you would call a bad day in your shop.
6: Right, exactly. Yeah. A lot of the crowd doesn't know what to expect. Right. And I'm an artist at core, and so I'm a perfectionist, and I'm never 100% happy. I tell you where I'm mostly happy. I'm happy when the crowd responds with energy and they let us know that it moved them and inspired them, or it was something that they enjoyed. And I'm happy about my crew because my name's on the company. I'm the designer behind the show. But on this show here, for more than 2 months, mostly during the last 2 weeks, we have 30 people that are involved in this process. Wow. To deliver the fireworks shows here on grounds at EAA Adventure that nobody ever gets to see because we're on the way other side of the airport in a secure area.
5: Okay, and one last question for you.
6: Sure.
5: What's your daughter's job?
6: Alana, what did you help me out with?
7: I helped design some of the choreography for the fireworks show, and I also did some of the songs and sequences for this whole entire EAA shoot.
6: So my daughter, Alana, is 13, and so Alana cannot handle product at this age. But what she can do is I'm trying to groom her into the creative side and learn. She's a lot like her dad. She's got the creative mind and vision. And she surprised me one day, and she said, "Dad, you really should do these Golden Willows long-duration effects." And so I said, "Well, we got to find you a spot."
5: And there you go. So. All right. Well, we're all looking forward to the great show tomorrow night and Saturday.
2: Yep.
5: Thank you so much for joining us today, and good luck to you in the show. I'm sure it'll be great. I've seen it many times.
6: Thank you very much.
5: Jay Machi, we're on the fly. We're just across from Boeing Plaza at the Air Ops Center, and we'll be right back. 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
9: Good morning. Live from the Ron Scott Communications Center, this is From the Stand. I'm your host, Steve Buss, and this morning we will be talking with Warbird pilot Doug Rosendahl. He's well-known in the aviation community, Brian Baumhoff with the Pilot Mental Health Campaign, and NASA's Deputy Director of Integrated Aviation Systems. But first, we would like to welcome Women in Aviation's President, Linda Kaufman. Linda, welcome.
10: Thank you. It's just a pleasure to be here. Thank you for having me.
9: Yes, this is Wednesday. It's Women Venture Day. And Women in Aviation has been coming here for the past 30 years, ever since the organization was first put together. I remember talking with Peggy Chabrian years and years ago as it was just getting going. And now 30 years later, you're coming back. You're hosting Women Venture. Kicked it off with breakfast this morning.
10: We did. We had our breakfast this morning, and actually, Peggy Chabrian was there, so our founding board member joined us. But so, yeah, it was a wonderful breakfast. We had Elena Lewis as our keynote speaker, and Elena is president of her own company that designs and manufactures propellers.
9: Okay.
10: So she was able to come up on stage and share her story with us and how she is a woman in aviation running her own business. As a mother, it just juggles and does it all, and it was a wonderful story. So.
9: It certainly was. And there's activities going on all day today for Women Venture, but it's also all week long.
10: Correct. So yesterday we hosted a panel discussion at Women Venture, and we talked about breaking barriers down and how women can succeed in the aviation and aerospace world, and then today with the breakfast. But yes, so we have all sorts of activities going on, but we have so many members here, we have chapters here, and it's just a great opportunity for everybody to connect and network, and it almost feels like a family homecoming here. It's wonderful.
9: Very good. This is your first time at AirVenture, and so far, are you has there been anything that you've seen that really stands out, or is just overwhelming seeing it all?
10: I'm just blown away. Now, I spent over 30 years at United Airlines, so I've come from the big airline world, and have not had a chance to come to Oshkosh during that time that I was with the United, but this is absolutely incredible. It's just It's the size of it. It's the it's just all the different types of aircraft. But you know what's just amazing about it? It's just, it's like a tribe of people that all love the same thing coming together. It feels like a homecoming. And everybody is just so gracious and willing to share. And if you walk up to their airplane, hey, do you want me to, do you want to, I got to sit in the cockpit of a World War II fighter the other day. It was just like amazing.
9: Yeah.
10: So that's what's just, that's a very, very special event.
9: How did you end up as president of Women in Aviation?
10: Well, as I said, I was worked for United for over 30 years. When I retired from United, which was during COVID, I was president of United's operating subsidiary. What that means is I ran all the airports. I ran small airports. And I had about 63 airports that were in my region, but or in my purview. But what I also did as extracurricular, because it's always been my passion, I've always supported women in aviation, and at the time with United, Women at United, so I was the executive sponsor for the Women's BRG at United. I was on the Executive Diversity Council. I spoke annually at the National Diversity Council. So I was always... Okay, that never gets old. Awesome.
9: Yes.
10: So my career has been always supporting women, lifting women up, always making it easier for the women coming up behind me to aspire to their dreams, have access to their dreams, and actually attain those dreams. So I did retire from United, and then I got a call that they were looking for a CEO of Women in Aviation International. And I said, that's the perfect job, because I was involved with WAI when I was at United. I went to every Girls in Aviation Day at O'Hare, and United is still continues to be a really strong sponsor and supporter of WAI. So that was my original experience at WAI. So they called me. I said, well, this just makes a lot of sense.
9: That's good. And how long have you been a CEO?
10: So 2 days ago was my 6-month anniversary. And I got a flyby for that.
9: It's always fun out here.
10: I always say you have to do that all day, don't you?
9: Normally, we just get interrupted by the Ford Trimotor. It's very rare that we get an F-16 to go by. But I'm glad they had the flyby for your anniversary.
10: Yes.
9: Congratulations on
10: that. Yes, that was. Thank you for arranging that. I
9: no
10: really
9: problem.
10: Appreciate it.
9: Let's talk a little bit about what Women in Aviation does the rest of the year. Scholarship programs that you have, as well as you have events. So let's talk a little bit about that.
10: So we have a lifetime of programs. We call it the lifetime of programs because we support girls and women throughout their entire life, their entire journey in aviation. So we start at the young age in grammar school and high school. One of our flagship events is Girls in Aviation Day, which is just coming up on September 21st. And we also host a Girls in Aviation Day at our annual conference. So girls can be inspired. They can see role models. They do STEM activities. Here we go again.
9: You mean we're not the only ones having fun today?
10: Yeah. So we start, with inspiring young girls, showing them role models. And then we have scholarship programs for girls that are going into college or flight training. And the scholarships are not just for flight training. They're for if you want to be an engineer and a dispatcher, air traffic controller, drone pilot. There's all sorts of scholarship activities. And, in fact, our scholarship program is just about to open on August 1st. So if you're a member of WAI, you can apply for a scholarship, and we award the scholarships in December, and then we honor the scholarship recipients at our annual conference in March. So we start there. We have scholarship programs for women that are entering the workforce or going into their mid-career. We have Mentor Connect, which is a mentorship program where we use AI software to match mentors and mentees up, and it's a great way to get the more senior membership. Women that are more senior in their careers mentoring the younger women. And again, it's all about lifting women up. We have Jobs Connect. So if you're a member, You could go out to our job board for job openings, and if you're a corporate member, you could go list your job. So it's sort of like a little inside track to open positions. Our other big event happens every March, and that is our annual conference. So we'll be having our 36th annual conference in March. It'll be March 27th through 29th in Denver. And the conference is just amazing. We have keynote speakers. We have events. We have professional development. We have chapter events where chapters could get together. And I have to tell you, I've been to this, to the WAI conference throughout the years, and just the energy level is just amazing at these events. So, and then we have professional development. We also work later in the career. We partner with Harvard University. We do leadership training for emerging leaders, women that are well on their way to getting into the C-suite. So teaching them the skills and then the negotiation, communication skills. So we have all sorts of events and programs throughout a woman's lifetime, and we're continuing to add. We just recently added a speaker series, so it's a webinar that you can go on to. We have all sorts of different topics, like resilience, financial planning, for those women that are just entering the workforce, resume writing tips. And we listen to our membership as to what's important to them, and then we feed that back into our webinars.
9: We're going to ask where the inspiration for this, for all of these programs, came from. Because when Women in Aviation first started, it was a smaller group, and we started out very small and started with a few scholarships, and it's grown and grown and grown. Yeah. And with all of these programs, and there's also corporate sponsorship that helps make it possible.
10: Correct. Oh, we would not be able to do what we do without, number one, our members.
9: Right.
10: Number one, our members. And our members are, I mean, that's who we serve. We serve our members. And so we couldn't do it without them, and we also couldn't do it without the generous support of our sponsors. So we have many corporate sponsors, and we partner with them in sponsoring some of these larger events. But that's really what it's all about. The membership, the membership is like the core of of our organization. But in order to keep adding these programs, we rely on support. Sure. From sponsors and from donors. Mm-hmm. So we tell donors that, get out there. If you want to be part of this and part of the mission, get out there and volunteer, support, help us. But we know, everybody has busy lives. So if you don't have the time, then donate.
9: Right.
10: Because that way you could give a donation, and then you could help support someone who does have the time to further the mission.
9: We can find you on the field in Building B, booth 2041.
10: Correct.
9: This week. And what's the website to unlock all that WAI has?
10: WAI.org.
9: That was too easy.
10: Yes. Visit the website, and you can explore all our different programs. Good. If you're not a member, you can become a member. If you want to donate, you can donate.
9: And you mentioned the scholarship applications open up August 1st.
10: Open up August 1st.
9: That's on the website as well?
10: That's on the website as well. You need to be a member. So if you're not a member and want to apply, you have to sign up. As long as you sign up as a member before October 1st, you're eligible for the scholarship. So it opens up August 1st, and it closes on October 11th.
9: All right. Sounds good. Linda Kaufman, CEO of Women in Aviation. Glad to have you here on Women Venture Day, and I'll let you go catch up with your busy activities. I'm sure this is going to be a fun-filled day. The picture at 11 o'clock this morning, right?
10: 11 o'clock, and the sun is coming out for us.
9: Beautiful day in the making.
10: Yep.
9: This is EIA Radio.
11: Here's an interview from 2009.
9: This is Miss Kay Morgan joining us all the way from Placerville, California.
12: It's Placerville, but yes, good morning.
9: Oh, man. Placerville.
12: Close.
9: Well, okay, first off, where's Placerville?
12: Placerville is about 40 miles east of Sacramento in the Sierra foothills. We're at an elevation of almost 2,600 feet at the airport there. And I am president of EAA Chapter 512.
9: And you made the trek?
12: I made the trek from Chicago, via automobile, but we flew in.
9: You came
12: commercial.
9: In under the radar, is how we say.
12: Well, yeah. I've been here every year since 94, except for 1 year I missed. And
9: oh, my.
12: So I've seen a lot of changes, but this year's changes are really nice.
9: So you've been here every year except one from 1994.
12: That's correct.
9: Now, have you flown in here before?
12: Yes, I have, three different times with a friend. We flew in.
9: What is your impression of that experience?
12: Oh, it's busy. I mean, you're busy in the cockpit looking for airplanes and watching out for everything. But first time is probably the most intimidating. So
13: yeah, I've been told that it's not something you should do on your own.
12: No. Actually, it's much safer if you have someone with you to keep their eyes out, watching for all the traffic coming in over Ripon and all of that. Is there's a lot of airplanes out there. So,
14: well, the other thing that I've heard about flying into Oshkosh is that if you want to fly into Oshkosh, you should be in the right seat coming in with someone that already has experience flying into Oshkosh. So you get a feel for it, and you just don't go into it cold.
13: And you don't panic.
12: That's it. And you have to really, you need to read up on all of the NOTAMs and the procedures, because I've heard people trying to talk to the tower, and they don't want to talk to you. They just want you to follow their instructions.
13: Just listen and do.
12: Listen and do. Rock your wings when they ask you to, you know.
13: Right.
12: Be at the right altitude, you know.
13: So what's going on in Placerville?
12: Well, we have a nice little chapter there that was organized in 1974, so we've been around for a while. And right now we have about 65 members, and we have projects going. We have right now we have fewer projects than we've ever had, I think because most of the projects have been finished, and we need, you know, a couple of new projects getting going, and we have restorations going as well as building. We have quite a few people that are just flyers, you know. They have their own spam cans, as some people call them. I call them manufactured airplanes.
13: Well, spam cans is a more affectionate term, don't you think?
12: Well, yeah, but
14: it's,
12: you know, wrapped. like mine is not all metal. So I have a tube and fabric airplane. So.
13: Wow, what are you flying?
12: Citabria.
14: Nice. That's just all right. It's a fabric covered spam can.
12: Yeah.
13: No, that one can go upside down. So we'll really give her some slack.
12: I have the inverted fuel and oil system.
13: See,
14: nice.
13: So when the grandkids come over, you really give them a ride.
12: That's right.
13: Oh boy,
14: the grandkids love her.
12: Anyway,
13: she's the cool grandma.
14: Yeah.
12: So we have quite a few things going on. The biggest project that the chapter has been doing is a annual private pilot ground school. And
13: nice.
12: It's an 18-week course.
13: Wow.
12: We offer all the local CFIs get together, and each of them teach a class or two, and we only charge the students for their books and materials.
13: It's nice. Thomas, I don't live in Placerville.
12: Yeah. We've had as many as 25 people graduate, and as few as about 8. But there's usually about a 55% attrition rate. People start out, work gets in the way, family gets in the way. Those are the two biggest things.
13: Yep.
12: And then out of the ones that graduate, probably about 25 or 30% go on to get their license. So we're making a big impact.
13: A big impact.
12: We've been doing it for 10 years. 10 years. So you know what impact we've had on the local aviation community.
13: Well, I'm assuming that there's a flight school on the airport as well.
12: We have a flight school on the airport. We have another flight school that's about 12 miles away, so at another airport, at Cameron Park. So we give them a platform for...
13: Right, you get them started.
12: Get them started. This is an outgrowth of the Flying Start program that EAA started with, and we did that for a few years, and we decided that it really wasn't giving them enough to put their teeth into. So a couple of the CFIs in the chapter started it, and I took over after the third or fourth year and organized it and helped teach it.
13: Well, that's a great way to get started. I mean, it's not expensive, and you get deep into it and immediately realize whether you think you want to do more with it or not.
12: Yeah, and we are in a really good area. We can pull in lots of expertise. We have air traffic control. NorCal air traffic control is right there in Sacramento, Rancho Cordova, so we're able to pull in usually an air traffic control speaker. We get to tour one of the towers in the Sacramento area. Sometimes we get to actually tour TRACON. And I have a friend that works for the National Weather Service. And so he comes and gives part of the talk on the weather.
13: You've got it covered from all directions.
12: We do. We try to really give them a real feel for what it is. And then at the end of the class, we try to do a flyout, and our chapter members take a couple of people with them, and we go somewhere within 100 miles and have lunch. And that really, for those that haven't started flying, it really gets them thinking about it.
13: Yeah, you see it once you get up and see that different perspective.
14: Do you do the typical EAA chapter pancake breakfast to help raise funds?
15: We do a few of those. This year we're doing a few more than we have been. A lot of times we have raffles and things like that, and then about every 5 years there's an airport day at our airport that draws in a lot of public, and we usually have a raffle or something like that. Last year we had some wonderful donations from a local pilot that donated a number of significant items, like framed aviation prints and stuff like that. And so we were able to raffle those off and raise some money with that. So between the local aviation community donating stuff to our chapter to raise funds with raffle and stuff, and the pancake breakfast, we don't have a super large treasury. So, you know, we keep our operating funds within a budget.
14: Even though you don't have a lot of resources, it sounds like you guys are tremendously active.
15: We are. We're like a lot of the other chapters. We're graying. And so some of our longtime members are no longer flying, and we're always looking for the new ones. And ground school helps with that because it gives the people the fellowship of meeting other pilots before they're expected to come into a meeting of a bunch of other pilots. So, you know, this works pretty well.
14: Yeah, I guess a lot of people, especially beginners, they get overwhelmed, they get intimidated, and they forget the fact that everybody was a beginner at one time.
16: Yeah, even Chuck Yeager had a flight instructor.
15: Yeah, knowing other pilots, the ground school lessens that intimidation with the with having everybody on a common ground, even though we have a number of pilots from the local community come through and do it as a refresher. Last year we had four pilots, licensed pilots, been licensed a long time, came through. You know, once you're a pilot, you don't study that stuff anymore.
14: That's right.
16: That's it.
14: Well, I want to thank you for stopping by.
15: All right.
14: And I can't say enough about joining your local EAA chapter just for access to that type of resources.
16: Well, you know, not only that, but, you know, if somebody needs a hand with a project, an extra pair of hands and eyes certainly goes a long way for some of the larger grunt work tasks.
15: We have a number of tech counselors and a number of flight advisors in our chapter, so the builders have a lot of resources there.
14: I'm told that grandkids are needed to complete certain aircraft.
16: Yeah.
14: you can shove them down in the tail cone. Hold, do that rivet.
15: That's what I've heard.
16: One guy over here swears it's true.
14: Yep. Thank you for stopping by.
15: All right. Thanks a lot. Nice to meet you guys, and I'll see you around next year, maybe, if not later in the
14: weekend. You
15: better
14: be here next
16: year. Please, come on back.
14: And we're going to hold you out for a Satabia ride.
15: Okay. Sounds good. Thanks,
14: all right,
15: guys.
14: This is Digital Dave.
16: And I'm Fast Eddie.
14: And you're listening to us on
16: EAA Radio.
17: This next one was recorded in 2014 during AirVenture Oshkosh.
5: We are doing aerobatics today. Lots of crazy stuff. It's nice being out here on the flight line because you get to see all the activity, all the things that are happening. And you guys have good real estate here, Doug.
18: This is show center, Monty, if there ever was one.
5: Doug Souder is the president of the International Aerobatic Club, and he joins us today to kick off our segment over here. This has been a very nice week so far, and how's it been going for you guys over here at the IAC?
18: Very well. We're getting a lot of traffic here in our IAC building, and also we have some good forums going in the Vicky Cruz Educational Pavilion right over here on the side. So it's been good. We've had a lot of traffic.
5: How many you guys do a forum schedule? Is that a pretty popular activity here?
18: Yes, it really is. We have forums on a lot of different items, including technical things like engines and propellers, and then flying things, emergency maneuver training, and stuff like that. We have some very good forums here that people really seem to like.
5: And tell me something about your preparation getting ready for AirVenture, because I know a lot goes into it.
18: An awful lot goes into AirVenture, and to tell you the honest truth, the bulk of the work is done by Trish Dimer-Steinecke, our program manager at EAA and IAC headquarters. Trish puts in a huge amount of time on this project, but also the rest of us do too, and we're also, our board of directors and staff, we're also all working on preparing for the U.S. Nationals that's coming up in late September in Texas. So it's busy, a lot of telephone work for me, and I always show up here. Since I've been IAC president, I show up basically on the first day or the day before of Oshkosh and stay till the end, just to be around and to meet people and visit with people who come to the pavilion here.
5: Now, how long does your term run as president?
18: I figured you'd ask that question. As a matter of fact, my term as IAC president ends tomorrow evening.
5: Tomorrow evening.
18: And
5: so it's a one-year term, then, is that
18: right? No, it's a two-year term, and there is no limit on the number of terms that a person can run for. But for various reasons, I chose not to run again. And at about the same time, a very, very capable candidate came to the fore. It's Mike Huer, who happens to be IAC number four. And Mike will take over as president tomorrow evening. Mike is a past president of IAC. He's been a president of SEVA, the FAI's World Aerobatic Division. And he's very, very knowledgeable and experienced. So we'll still be in good hands even after I leave tomorrow night.
5: Well, I'm sure it's a lot of work. Really, truly. And, yeah, I mean, everyone has their normal job, their normal thing that they have to do, and then this is on top of that. So
18: That's correct, and then believe it or not, some of us like to spend as much time as we possibly can practicing for and flying contests or maintaining aircraft for the same purpose or just flying aerobatics. It's a love that we have for the sport.
5: And I guess we should emphasize that. It truly is a sport, aerobatic flying and competing.
18: Sport aerobatics, which I guess I might characterize as being flying aerobatics without competing, and then competition aerobatics, are true sports. Nobody pays you a dime for this stuff. we do it all on our own dime and because we love it.
5: Yeah, and you've got to travel to the events. There's an expense for that. You've got to pay for your lodging. There's an expense for that. So, I mean, it's all adding up rather quickly.
18: That's kind of a problem. Most of the cash flow goes the wrong way, but it is a pure sport. It's something we do because we love it. It's because we love the challenge of becoming the best aerobatic pilot we can, all the way from the beginnings in the primary category up through unlimited.
5: Let's talk a little bit about the pavilion, Doug. I know I remember when they added this porch on here a couple of years back, and this has become quite a nice home for AirVenture for attendees.
18: Yes, it is. This is really a prime spot. We've been here. Our building was moved here a couple of years ago. It was not too far away, and it's like one of those things. If my wife and I decide some night to rearrange the furniture in my living room, a week later I can't remember how it used to be. So I can't tell you exactly where we were before, but we've got the prime seat now, and we have this wonderful porch out here. It's a cool place to sit and watch some aerobatics. And the pavilion area, it's the Vicky Cruz Memorial Pavilion, is a great place for the forums that we hold.
5: Yep, it's nice and open and airy, and it stays nice and cool in there.
18: Yes, and inside the building we have a display of several of the perpetual trophies that IAC presents or that our members have received, and a selection of IAC-labeled merchandise, like the shirt I'm wearing and one that my wife just bought me about 5 minutes ago.
5: So, I notice a lot of hot pink on display over here. How come you're not wearing your hot pink today, Doug?
18: Well, I just don't feel that hot pink is my color.
5: There's a nice C-17 rolling out on the runway in front of us here. That's going to be on display in Boeing Plaza today. And speaking of display, I see you have quite a few aerobatic airplanes out here in front of the pavilion. How do you decide who gets to be here every year?
18: Well, there are a couple of ways. One is it's sort of first come, first served. And you'll see that several of the planes out in front actually have a I guess I'd say, an advertising component to them. We have, although, well, private flying is a relatively small business in the United States, bigger here than any place else, but it's still relatively small, but we have some small but dedicated manufacturers and supporters, and so we arrange with them to put several of their latest and greatest products right out in front.
5: So this airplane right here that's right in front of us, what is this airplane right here?
18: This is a Great Lakes, Great Lakes 2T1, and it was designed originally as a trainer back in the 30s, and you can still find original examples of the Great Lakes. They're a wonderful airplane, kind of a larger version, you might say, of the Pitt Special, but with 180 horsepower, which doesn't seem like much for a good-sized two-seat airplane, they fly wonderfully. They're a great design and a timeless design, and they're now being produced by the, I believe it's the New Waco Corporation, who are also producing type certificated versions of earlier Waco biplanes.
5: So they're recreating this, and this is a perfect example of something that an IAC member would buy to compete with, huh?
18: Yes, they may. The Great Lakes is a very capable aircraft through the intermediate category, and again, as I said, for sport aerobatics, they're just a wonderful flying machine, and they have plenty of room in them for two pilots.
5: Now we've discussed this before on the show, but let's just refresh everybody's memories. Tell us a little bit about the different categories in IAC when it comes to competition.
18: Okay. In power aerobatics, we have five categories of competition, and they are self-selected. So if you're new to aerobatics, you might start out in the primary category, which consists of just three or four very simple maneuvers, which can be flown in probably less than 5 minutes. And at a contest, you'll have the opportunity to fly that series of figures in three different flights against other pilots doing the same thing. You can then move on to the sportsman category, where you get loops and all types of loops and rolls, often a spin in the known program, and typically about seven or eight maneuvers in the sequence. Again, though, between 5 and 10 minutes to fly, and you fly it three times. Then you move on to the intermediate category, which adds snap rolls and certain vertical maneuvers and an unknown. So you'll fly a known and a free program of your own design and an unknown program in each contest. Advanced category adds outside maneuvers, some fairly high G maneuvers, higher speeds, requires a pretty capable airplane, pretty fit pilot. That's what I fly. For me, it's where I want to be. It's a lot of fun, and not quite as brutal as Unlimited. And the Unlimited category is Unlimited.
5: You're talking about Lum Shavox and airshow aerobatics.
18: Well, no, believe it or not, tumbling figures like Lum Shavox and some of the airshow maneuvers are not part of the maneuvers that we can use to create a sequence.
5: Huh.
18: Our maneuvers are all designed to be easy to judge. A Lum Shavox is not so easy to judge. Sometimes I'm not sure the pilots even know exactly what's going on, so give the judges a break, you know. Make them fly straight lines.
5: Awesome. Okay, well, we're going to take a break, Doug, and then we've got some exciting things coming up on the show. I see Debbie Ren Harvey in the pavilion here, and some aerobatic students from UND are going to join us next. We'll be right back here on the fly with J-Mont G, listening to EAA Radio.
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5: We are at the Home Builders Pavilion, and it's turned out to be a beautiful day after, you know, some thunderstorms this morning, and but the grounds need water. Just we kind of were hoping it wouldn't be this week. Charlie Becker doing all kinds of EAA things year-round. Not only here, This is a busy week for you in home builds and also in member services, but this is where all the action happens. And I like it down here. You know, I like it down here because, number one, you have a cool place for us to hang out here on the patio. It's nice and cool for what's going to be a hot day. And the other thing is very cool airplanes and very cool people. And we're going to talk to one of them right now, right?
20: That's right. Joining us from Vans Aircraft is Kelsey Hickman. So, obviously, Vans Aircraft is the number one by a pretty good margin kit manufacturer in the world. And so I've asked her to come over and talk a little bit about Vans Aircraft, what's going on. You know, last year drew a huge crowd with the new RV-15 prototype. And then we did a webinar in January with Vans Aircraft. They're a supporter of Home Builders Week, which is our virtual offering in January over the anniversary of EAA's forming. And they're great supporters of that. And they had a huge crowd for that RV-15 webinar. Got a lot of great technical updates on the aircraft. And here it is back, year two. Why don't you tell us a little bit about the high wing and what changes have occurred since it was here last year, Kelsey?
21: Yeah, for sure. So we're celebrating 51 years now here of Vans Aircraft, and it's actually the 20th anniversary of the RV-10, so another big year for us. As you stated, we've brought back the 15. There's been some slight changes. RVs are pretty famous for their performance and the way that they fly and handle. So really what we've been focusing on is refining that so that it flies like a true RV.
5: So the high-wing model is what we're talking about, yep. The 15. Yeah. And, you know, so making a high-wing model fly like a low-wing model, that's not an easy task.
21: Definitely.
20: And it's quite a departure from the, you know, the rest of the line. So it's attracting a lot of attention.
21: Oh, yeah. It's definitely the number one airplane that people are here to look at. So that's definitely been a fun thing to see and lots of questions being asked. But we're excited.
5: Are kits presently being produced, or are they
21: not
5: yet to
21: come? Not quite yet for the 15. As I said, we're still refining it and doing all the flight testing. We're hoping here within the next year or so, but it's hard to say at this point.
5: Well, and like we were talking before with Zenit, Mosaic may have something to do with how that ends up.
20: Absolutely.
21: Yep, got a lot of things going on, so we're definitely excited about Mosaic and what may come with that. So we're always working on many things.
5: So I know the popularity of the RV-6, the RV-8 especially. Are those your, you know, data statistically most popular kits and most flown?
21: Out of all the ones flying, it's definitely still the RV-6, but for what people are building now, it's the 14, the 10, and the 12.
5: Okay.
21: And we're up to 11,259 out of those who have reported to us that they're flying. We're definitely missing a few hundred, I'm sure, of at least people that haven't quite told us yet.
5: Well, and a lot of them, you know how life gets in the way. You get started a project, and, you know, it doesn't get done as quickly as you'd like. And I know there's many more of them sitting in garages in some stage of build, you know. Right. How many have you sold, do you know?
21: I don't have the exact kit count number since we do sell them in the separate kits, the tail, wing, fuse,
5: right.
21: Finish. So we don't have complete aircraft numbers, really, for that.
5: So, you know, what sets Vans apart, other than the fact that they're huge and there's so many of them and they're such a pleasure to fly and they're really strong airplanes, you as a representative of the company, what would you say to somebody? There's a lot of options here. Mm-hmm. What would you say to somebody who's looking to build an airplane from a kit? Why the Vans? And of course, you're going to figure out which one that might fit them the best.
21: Yeah.
5: But
21: I would say it's definitely our community. That's what sets us apart, truly, is just how much our people love their airplanes.
20: And they kind of go with the moniker to performance.
21: Yeah, exactly. As you said, the way the aircraft fly, I've never been in anything that beats it. So,
20: yeah. One of the really neat things about Vans Aircraft is the RV-12 has really fit this niche for teen build aircraft. So right over here, right outside of the home builder's hangar, we have at least six or seven RV-12s that were built, you know, by teenagers, a lot of times in a chapter environment. And Dick Van Grunsven, super supportive of getting youth involved. He's been personally involved in at least two or three minimum teen builds.
21: Yep, and our actual sales manager for the RV-12 IS is a previous teen flight kid. So, Oh, no. Need to have him on board as well.
5: Wow, that's cool.
20: Yeah, in fact, when we did the one-week wonder on the RV-12, I guess it was 4 years or so ago, one of the two leads from that was organizing it from Vans was a teen flight kid, and he's now graduated, I think, from the U.S. Naval Academy. Yeah. I mean, just a super impressive guy. You know, these kids that come out of those teen build programs really are just top notch.
5: They have a focus.
20: Mm-hmm.
5: Absolutely. They build a focus. You know, if you go to a meeting and all you do is sit around and drink pop or soda all day and just talk, there's not a lot of inspiration. But you start building airplanes with the goal of flying them, that's a huge motivator.
20: Well, and one of the beauties of, you know, building is you can build any day of the week. You know, you can only fly when the weather is cooperative.
21: Yeah.
20: And so, you know, plus with the kids, I mean, once you make that purchase of the kit, there aren't any really ongoing costs. It's not like you got to fund, you know, fuel every time you want to go do something in aviation. A lot of chapters are doing it. And then, you know, depending on the model of the teen build, you sell the aircraft and you've got more money than what you started with, and you buy the next one. And that's what

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1: And too, if they're going to buck rivets.
2: Yep, they can. Well, but they don't have to buck these. They can just boom.
1: Oh, they're all pulled.
2: They're all pulled.
1: There's no more bucking in the RV-12.
2: On the RV-12.
3: Not in the RV-12.
1: Oh, in the RV-12. Yeah. So all they're all aircraft standard pull rivets. Not what people would think of as pop rivets, but these are actually aircraft Cherry Max probably or something. Is that right?
2: Equivalent.
1: Yeah,
2: equivalent. So Kelsey mentioned earlier the RV-10, which is their four-seat offering, and this is, as she mentioned, the 20th anniversary. We have a nice turnout of RV-10s, and those have been extremely popular aircraft. You know, there's not nearly as many four-seat options when you want to build, so the 10 is probably the by far and away the most popular as a result. And it's an incredibly efficient traveling machine. So if your goal is to go from, you know, here to California, you can do it in an RV-10 quite easily, and it's got quite a bit of room.
1: I know it competes easily with a Cirrus or anything like that. Yeah, so that fits definitely a niche of people who want to do that kind of thing. Not so much the sport flying like an RV-8, but a mover, a go-somewhere airplane.
2: The RV-8 being a tandem aircraft, sitting on the center line, very popular for people that like aerobatics, but yet they still have an aircraft they can do a lot of other stuff with. And I think that's one of the secrets to me of vans is it's not the fastest, it doesn't land the slowest, it really is not number one in a lot of in any category, but it's like number two or three in a lot of different ones. So you get with one aircraft a very well-rounded offering. So if you want to use it for cross country, that's great, but you can also use it for local flying as well. It's not going to break the bank. So there's a lot of, you know, I mean, I think that's some of the things that make it quite popular.
1: That's cool. So Kelsey, we have just a couple minutes. If you had one thing the listeners might want to hear, what would it be, like from Vans Aircraft?
3: I would just definitely encourage everyone to come see us. We're in booth 604. As Charlie said, we've got the 15 right out front. So come by, talk to our test pilot, Axel. He's got all your answers as far as how that aircraft is flying. So, and also you can bribe him with root beer floats is what I heard.
1: Root beer floats from A&W?
3: Yeah.
1: Oh, okay. So now we know the trick.
2: That's right.
1: Kelsey, thank you so much.
3: Thank
1: Kelsey
3: you.
1: Hickman of Vans Aircraft for joining us. And you guys are on the corner. You're not far from the Brown Arch, really. You're just to the north. And can't miss the huge Vans presence over there. And thank you once
3: thank
1: again.
3: Thank you.
1: Charlie, that's going to almost wrap up another year here. And
2: we got a lot going still.
1: You got a lot going. No, we have days left. I'm talking about you and I here.
2: That's
1: on the
2: true.
1: Show.
2: That's true.
1: But yeah, of course, we both are going to be quite busy. But so in wrap up, let's just hit the few items that maybe we didn't cover that you'd like to.
2: Yeah. So one thing we didn't talk about was something that's on our governmental efforts. We got approval for what we call task-based phase one flight testing. So no longer do you just get assigned a 40-hour flight test period. Now you're allowed to follow a structured flight test program, and when you're done, you're done.
1: Oh.
2: Which is really awesome, because it's a lot of people in the old days with the 40 hours, it was all about just burning, you know, boring holes in the sky until the Hobbs meter turned over 40 hours. Now we're giving a much more directed way of doing the flight testing. And I was just talking to a Vans builder right before convention who used task-based phase one, and they were able to wrap up their flight testing in about 26 hours.
1: Wow.
2: Which was nice.
1: That's great.
2: And you're going to end up with basically all of the data that you need for an aircraft operating handbook. So it's a great advance. We worked hard with the FAA on that, and we're very happy with the outcome there.
1: Awesome. Charlie, thanks for hosting us today. And all your good work for EA and for the home builder community and for our member services as well. Jaymont G, that wraps up home builders. We'll be over at the brand new Youth Pavilion tomorrow for On the Fly at 1 o'clock. So stick around and enjoy the day. 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

0: 19.
1: We are on the fly, and we are at the Air Operations Center today, and that is at the corner of Whitman Road and the Papa Two Taxiway, right in front of the flight line here, where all the magic happens during the air show. And so this year, we're doing air show stuff. And speaking of air show stuff, we have a couple air show people with us. Doreen Hillard is joining me, and she is the you're the hostess of all of this air op stuff, Doreen.
2: Yep, the hospitality for the performers in the Hillard Air Op Center.
1: Yes.
2: I've been here at Oshkosh working as volunteer for over 30 years.
1: Now, this is the second time I've gotten to co-host with you.
2: Yes.
1: We did this a number of years back in a different location. What do you think? This is much better, don't
2: you think?
1: This
2: is great. Yeah. I like the fact that we could see the airplanes behind us and all of the people in action.
1: Yeah, it's fantastic. So we have a special guest today, Matt Chapman. We understand that you are retiring this year. Is that correct?
3: That is correct. 37 years.
1: Wow, yeah. So Doreen is co-hosting with me, and she's got some questions for you, Matt.
2: Yeah, and I've known Matt a long time, seen him fly for a long time, and really, really like the fact that he was flying an eagle here this week.
3: Proud to do it.
2: That's a special place in my heart. As a professional performer here and other shows around the country, what keeps you coming back here specifically to Oshkosh? What magnet?
3: Well, the magnet itself is Oshkosh and the people associated with it.
2: Yeah.
3: You know, to fly Oshkosh, to be invited to fly Oshkosh is an honor. It's not a God-given right to come here. Just because you're an air show pilot doesn't mean that Oshkosh needs to have you. So when I got my first invitation from Charlie, it was just a huge honor. And I've been back, I think, almost continuously, with the exception of two or three years over those years. I think 96 was my first time here. And it's the Mecca. The excitement, the energy, the years I've been coming, it's grown, it's changed, it's so much more than it was. And it's where everything and everybody that matters in aviation and the airshow world in particular to me gather every year. So you see all of your favorite people here. That's what keeps me coming back.
2: I feel the same.
1: I mean, I always enjoy watching Matt fly, and I'm sure everyone else does too. It's going to be sad to see you go.
3: Well, I appreciate that, you know, but when it's time, it's time, and there's no one reason for me to have reached the decision to hang it up. But as I move on, there are going to be new generation of air show pilots and youngsters coming in, filling my shoes quite capably, I'm sure.
1: Yeah, we've seen Cameron Jaxheimer fly. We've seen there's a whole group of younger generation coming up.
3: There are. So while you might miss me next year after that, it's going to be Matt who?
1: No.
3: But I'll come back out and bug you guys.
1: I'm sure not. I hope so. Please do. And Doreen, what else? You've got a couple
2: of things. Yeah, we hope you come back. You can always come back and see us. We'd love it. What is your favorite airplane you've ever flown?
3: Favorite that I've ever flown? That's a tough one.
2: Yeah.
3: You know, there's so many. Although I haven't flown as many aircraft as you might think I've flown over my 40 or so years of being a pilot. And it's cliche-ish. I think my favorite airshow or my favorite airplane that I've ever flown is probably my former airshow plane, the Cap 580. Yeah. It was just like putting on a Ferrari, and it was powerful. It was light. The controls were amazing. It was fun to fly. It was capable. And I'm a small airplane guy, so that's what I like. I've flown a P-51. I've flown a T-6. I have dreams of flying a Spitfire, and those are favorite airplanes on another level. There's a historic kind of sense behind those planes that makes it feel super special because of its history. But for me, out and out, so far it's been the Cap 580.
1: Yeah, I'm thinking that if you're retiring from this, you're going to have some time to follow those dreams.
3: One of the things I'd like to do is, while I don't want to perform in Warbirds at air shows, I'd love to get a job, ferrying people's airplanes to or from a show. Getting there on Thursday or Friday, sitting underneath the wing, answering the questions about the specific airplane, and then Sunday flying it home and giving it to the owner, saying, "This is broken, fix it, and I'll see you next week."
1: Well, that is always a challenge when you're performing, is you've got to keep your airplane maintained while you're there.
3: And that's right.
1: And it can be a challenge.
3: As a performer as well, for my 37 years, for the most part, I've been a one-man show. You know, I've done the maintenance myself, I ferried myself, I booked myself, and it's not like it's a difficult job, but it can be very time-consuming.
1: Well, and that's also unusual in your profession, too, right? Most people have their airplanes moved around. And
3: to an extent, yep. And then, of course, during the week in between shows, I'm an airline pilot, so I've got to get everything scheduled that
1: around
3: way as well.
1: That, yeah.
3: So this is kind of can be a very crazy time of year.
1: Yeah. Well, go ahead, Doreen.
2: I have another question for you.
3: Uh-huh. Oh, here it is.
2: You've fortunately gotten to meet a lot of people in these years, a lot of your mentors and a lot of people that you've mentored. What pilot is out there that you wish you had met that you never got to get to know?
3: There are so many. Wow.
1: That's a big list, right?
3: The early Barnstormers, the Bill Barbers,
2: yeah.
3: The Lijacks, mm-hmm. the Skeltons, the people that really laid the groundwork for what I do today. But in that sense as well, I am so blessed to have met Charlie Hillard, Leo Loudenslager, Bob Hoover, those people that I can consider good acquaintances and friends over the years.
2: Yeah, wonderful. Well, I've been around a lot longer than you then, because I did see Bill Barber fly here, and he was a good friend, and also Bob Lijack. So, man, I thought we were the same age. Shoot. Oh, that's great. What airplane would you like to fly?
1: He said Spitfire. I heard that.
3: I grew up in England. I moved to London in 1970, and that's where I became a teenager and got my interest in airshow flying through mm-hmm. RC model airplanes, which I'm still hugely involved with today. My airshow hero in England was Neil Williams, seven-time mm-hmm. national aerobatic champion. I interviewed him for a high school project. You know, he was my idol. On top of the Red Devils, I built a pit special kit when I was a kid, and it had the trifold pamphlet with the Red Devils in it. And I thought those three guys were, the ultimate in their white pants and their red shirts. And that's what I wanted to be.
2: Sure.
3: But having grown up on the British Air Show circuit, I'm a huge fan of the Red Arrows, who are doing a U.S. tour this year. I'm going to be flying two shows with them, which I'm super excited about.
1: Oh, yeah.
3: But if I had my dream job burying a warbird around a few times a year, it would have to be the Spitfire.
2: Nice.
1: They have a very unique sound.
3: They do. Yeah. And look, and I've sat in them a few times, and it's, I mentioned earlier, I'm a small airplane guy. The Spitfire, you get in it, it feels just like the small airplanes I fly.
2: Wow.
3: They just fit. Really cool airplanes.
1: So it seems like you have a thing to get started. There's got to be somebody out there with Spitfire that would love Matt Chapman to fly it.
3: Please, yep. MattChapman.com, send me a note.
2: Sign you up.
3: Sign me up.
1: SpitfireForMatt.com.
3: Right. Yeah. Yeah. Or we can just do a GoFundMe page and I can buy my own. How's that sound?
1: Hey, it wouldn't be the first time.
3: No, it wouldn't be.
2: How much would that be?
3: More than you could do on GoFundMe, I'm sure.
1: Yeah, Spitfire is a nice Spitfire. Is probably how much, Matt?
3: Probably north of $2.5-3 million, I would guess.
1: Yeah, talking about a significant amount of money.
3: Right.
1: How many of them are there flying, do you know?
3: I have no idea. Yeah. All I need is one, though.
1: Yeah, right? That's true. That's true. So I'm assuming that you still are going to make AirVenture part of your annual pilgrimage, even if you're not performing. You'll be doing some. Are you still going to have any ties with Emory Riddle? Are you going to do some Young Eagle stuff? Are you got some?
3: Well, the relationship I've had with Embry Riddle for the last 13 years has been tremendous. And, you mentioned the word mentoring a little while ago, and it's such a great opportunity for me when I visit the campuses, the various campuses, or I go around the shows and get to talk to younger people that are interested in aviation and the aerospace industry. It's so cool to be around groups of kids that are so focused and so driven to be involved in the aerospace industry, whether it's being a pilot, being an engineer, meteorology, homeland security, the new drone
1: urban
3: direction.
1: Huge thing.
3: So I'll miss that aspect of not representing the university anymore. We've talked about things I can do within their structure in the future to stay involved with the university, which I'd love dearly to be able to do. I don't know if I'll be back at Oshkosh next year. A year off might be needed. I do have a lot of things planned. I'm restoring two airplanes. As I said earlier, I'm still a huge model airplane builder and flyer.
1: What are you restoring airplane-wise?
3: I'm just finishing a 1941 J3 Cub.
1: Oh, okay, great.
3: In fact, I tried to finish it to get it out here to enter in the, to try and get an award. But didn't quite get it finished. And then I have a Bucher Youngman.
1: Oh, perfect.
3: The two-seat Bucher.
1: Another great flying airplane.
3: They're amazing. And in fact, the Bucher Youngman is the first airplane I ever got an aerobatic ride in when I was in England. And my hero, Neil Williams, invited me to get a ride with him in it.
1: And that's kind of how it all starts. Cool. Wow.
3: That's when it started, was that first ride, and it was like, that's what I'm going to do.
1: Well, Matt, thanks so much for joining us today on the radio. It's a big year for you here, and I know you're a very busy guy. And so thanks for joining us and telling us a little bit about yourself and your story.
3: It's been my pleasure, Jeff. Thank you for inviting me. And Doreen, thanks very much.
2: Thank you. We wish you the best.
3: Thank you.
1: We wish you the best. Doreen, thank you so much for coming out and co-hosting with me. I enjoy it, we've got to make this kind of more of a regular thing, you and I.
2: Absolutely, anytime.
1: Okay. J-Mod G, we're on the fly. It's been a great afternoon here in front of Air Operations Center and right here by the Boeing Plaza. Doing air show stuff. Don't forget to catch that. Yep, there's an airport around here. Don't forget to catch the big Adventures of Aviar show today at 4:50 in the air show. And, of course, they'll be seen throughout the week as well. Tomorrow, on the fly, we'll be at the home built, the brand-new home-built plaza down there. So make sure and come by and see us at 1 o'clock. 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
4: This is Digital Dave.
5: And I'm Fast Eddie.
4: And we're still slightly off.
5: Oh, man, we're majorly off today.
4: They gave us Smarties, but
5: Smarties.
4: It won't work.
5: It didn't work. I'm
4: no,
5: sorry.
4: We were not any smarter.
5: And guess who we have in our studio here today?
4: I don't know.
5: We have two attractive ladies here
4: yes.
5: with us. We have...
4: Lock the door. They're not escaping this time.
5: That's right. We have Lynn May here, and also, and I'm going to do it right.
6: Let's see. I'm waiting.
4: Carrie Ward.
6: All right.
5: Yeah,
6: okay.
5: There we go.
6: I
5: got to
6: applaud that one.
5: Yay.
6: I guess
7: practice makes perfect, huh?
4: Yes. I've heard this, but I wouldn't know.
5: We don't practice. We just wing it.
4: We work on sticky notes here.
5: There's no rehearsals here.
4: Anyway, they're
5: go.
4: Here from Cruise Flight.
5: Cruise
6: That's
5: flight.
6: Right.
4: But wait a minute. Let's derail the whole thing. I was
5: Again?
4: Out on the. I was waiting for my concert, my DAV concert.
5: Yeah,
4: I was
5: where
4: out there
5: was
4: with
5: that?
4: My chair. I even had good seats, and
5: yeah.
4: they said there's no DAV concert. I was
6: You're
4: like
6: right.
4: heartbroken.
5: I miss Big Bad Voodoo Daddy.
4: Yeah.
6: Or the Gary Sinise Band.
5: Yeah.
6: The Dan Band. You know, unfortunately, we did not have the DAV join us this year. We are here with the Cruise Flight Group. DAV is, we're really happy to say that most of the money that they are able to raise does go directly back to the veterans. Unfortunately for our program, that has left us in a bit of a tricky spot, and we are currently on hiatus until we find a sponsor.
4: Hiatus. Ooh.
6: Hiatus.
4: I had a hiatus once.
5: Yeah.
4: The doctor fixed it.
7: I'm glad to hear that. Yeah.
5: So
7: the DAV
5: we.
7: Is still dedicated to helping veterans and doing all the great things that we've always told you about them doing.
5: Mm-hmm.
7: We just didn't have the presence here this year. So the DAV is out there for veterans. If there's any veterans out there listening, just know the DAV is still there for you. Just because they're not here on the grounds, they are still there and
4: they're still working to
7: lend a hand. That's right.
4: Well, and if you guys want us to bring them back, go to the DAV website,
5: That's right,
4: DAV.org, and say, hey, where's my concert?
5: That's right. Bring back
4: What's
5: Big
4: up?
5: Bag Voodoo Daddy.
4: And those girls with the jumpsuits.
5: Yeah.
6: Oh, our flight suits. That's right. That's right.
7: Do we miss the flight suits? Oh,
6: not
7: yes,
6: when it's
7: course.
6: Hot like this today.
4: Yeah.
6: But the pockets, maybe.
4: Yes, the pockets
7: True.
4: For everything.
5: You can never have enough pockets. That's for
4: that's
5: sure.
4: Right.
6: No, but we do encourage anybody, if there is a veteran out there who needs help and doesn't know where to turn in order to get their benefits, we do encourage you to check out DAV.org. And as you mentioned, if you want to see us come back next year with the B-25 or a different warbird, just check out DAV.org. And go to the contact us button and just tell them you're missing us this year.
4: Yes, definitely.
5: Yeah.
4: I shall do such a thing.
5: That concert was always a good time, and the Veterans Parade with the arrival of the Honor Flight, that was just superb.
4: Superb.
6: Well, yeah. We missed it this year, for
4: anyway,
6: sure.
7: We sure did.
4: For some reason, we're talking about airplanes, and they've got a ship on their shirt. This doesn't make
6: and
4: sense.
6: And some airplanes.
7: Say that three times fast.
4: Ship on your shirt, ship on your shirt, ship on your shirt.
5: Come on, get your ship
4: rubber
5: together.
4: Rubber baby buggy bumpers, rubber baby buggy bumpers.
6: Wow,
4: NASA
6: yeah.
4: NASA space shuttle wheel chalk.
7: Impressive. Yeah.
6: Red leather, yellow leather, is that the other one?
4: No, I don't remember that one.
6: Oh, okay. Well,
7: well, you know, here we go. You love aviation, mm-hmm. and who here at Oshkosh doesn't, right?
4: Right. That's why we're here.
7: Many of us love to go on a cruise.
4: Never been.
7: Why? Well, you love aviation. Oh. Maybe you would love a cruise. Why not join the two, bring them together, and do an awesome thing and call it Cruise Flight?
4: Yeah. You know, I tried that once in the old Microsoft Flight Simulator. Somebody actually hacked a cruise ship as the airplane. And when you started it at 10,000 feet and tried to fly it, it just fell straight down for some reason.
6: That's a little different than what we're doing here, but I like it. I like it. No, we are, as Lynn mentioned, we are an aviation-themed cruise. We are setting sail from Fort Lauderdale on January 7th through the 14th.
4: A three-hour tour, yeah. We've heard
6: a little bit longer, a little bit longer than that. We've got 7 days, and we're headed to the Caribbean. On board, we have some amazing guest speakers. I think we heard a couple of them this week, including Dick Rattan, who joined us.
4: Yep.
6: Can't even remember
4: amazing
6: what day
4: guy.
6: It was. We're on Saturday.
4: This is day 6, Saturday.
5: Yeah.
4: Yes, and your name is Kelly.
6: Kelly.
4: Yes,
6: Kelly. Yeah, Kelly. All week.
4: Kelly all week.
6: It's because I don't have the name tag on my flight
4: exactly.
6: suit. That's what it is,
5: that's
6: right?
5: That's why we keep
4: I'm
5: forgetting
4: simple.
5: It. You know, we're just a couple of radio jabronis. We don't remember names.
4: That's
5: jeez.
4: Right. Anyway.
7: You guys really ought to eat those Smarties. I'm just saying.
4: You better bring the rest of the bag.
6: But we did. We had Dick Rattan here. We also had Rick Siegfried, who flew the Spirit of St. Louis the other night. Mm-hmm. And then we had Patrick here with the St. Bar Mitchell talking a little bit about their restoration program. They are still back down at the Warbird Alley, so we do encourage anybody to check them out. But if you want to hear more about the cruise,
4: yes,
6: we encourage you to come over to Hangar A.
4: Hangar A.
6: Hangar A. And visit
4: it's
6: us.
4: It's the pirate hangar. Hangar A.
6: Well, you know, we're the pilots of the Caribbean.
4: Oh,
6: right?
4: Man.
6: Oh. Hashtag.
4: Should have seen that coming.
6: Yep.
4: Yeah, hashtag pilots of the Caribbean.
7: We've had lots of people come by and say, now, what is this all about? And it's like, this is a cruise for people who love aviation and love cruising. I mean, we have the speakers that are going to be there, the people that are like-minded, and we're going to sit around and share stories and talk about aviation and talk about life and just relax. I mean, what else are you going to do in January, right?
4: Yeah, shovel snow.
7: Well, right. Let's go on a boat where it's nice and warm.
4: Yeah.
7: And we can talk about aviation, and we're going to have some really cool activities, too. Carrie mentioned a lot of the speakers that we're going to have. They're incredible.
4: I want to know if you're going to have a paper airplane contest.
6: Heck,
4: we should definitely have that.
7: I think we should.
6: Somebody came by the booth the other day and asked if they could bring an airplane. I said, absolutely. I said, it's got to be about this big and paper.
4: Yeah,
6: and he said, you guys do that? I said, yeah, absolutely. Come
4: on
6: board.
4: Oh, my God, yeah. I think that's great.
5: Hey, I'll tell you what. If the ship has a big enough area, there are some small micro aircraft that could easily be flown radio control inside
4: the ship.
5: There
4: is no plane overboard drill.
5: But it'd have to be a float plane just in case.
4: Yeah.
6: Well, that's not a bad idea at all. We are looking right now to have some aviation themed films. I know Ron Kaplan came in from Real Stuff Aviation and chatted a little bit about that.
4: Is airplane one of them? Come on.
7: Maybe.
6: I'm just going to move right on from that one.
4: Ignoring that last question.
6: But we're doing some of the Wings classes on board as well. And we're going to do some fun aviation trivia and games. And then the excursions. I mean, who doesn't want to go to Maho Beach?
4: Yeah. I don't even know what a Maho Beach is, but it sounds good.
6: You've never seen Maho Beach?
4: No, I've led a very sheltered life. You know, outside of this one week, they keep me locked in a dark room.
6: Oh, my goodness. See, you really need to go on this cruise.
4: Oh, okay.
7: You do.
4: All right. I do.
7: You and your family, yes. It'd be great.
4: Okay.
7: We'd have lots of fun. We'd even give you a microphone you could walk around with. How about that?
6: Might digital be unplugged.
4: Yeah.
7: True.
4: Yeah, definitely. Definitely.
6: But we'll give it to you.
7: Don't tell him.
5: Could you see
4: come
5: this?
4: Come on, EAA radio on the high seas.
5: That's exactly right. And we'd be powered by steam.
4: Steam, yeah. Just like always.
5: Oh, boy.
4: And the letter X.
5: And the letter X.
4: Whatever.
5: Arr. Anyway.
4: Yeah, the letter R.
5: Yeah,
4: the pirate alphabet. Anyway, so have you guys been having a great interest in the cruise?
6: We have. We've been very, very busy. Part of that is contributed to the fact that some of the speakers that we had on the radio have actually joined us over at the booth and were signing autographs. They were hanging out, meeting little kids. I think Dick Rattan actually did a great job giving advice to some little kids. May have scared some of the adults with some of his conversation.
4: Oh, yeah.
6: But the kids were loving him for
4: sure.
6: He's a
4: very direct individual.
6: He's, you know, it was really funny when we first met him. We weren't quite sure if he was serious or not. He's just got that very dry, and he's really funny, but he's completely deadpan when he speaks. So it took about a minute and a half for us to completely understand where he was going with that. But
4: and to have faith to let him continue. Yeah. It's like, oh my God, what's he doing?
5: I'll tell you what, I wouldn't want to play poker against him.
6: No.
7: Yes, exactly. Amen to that.
6: No.
7: Well, come over to Hangar A.
4: Hangar A.
7: Booth 1007. You know, that's like 007, but we're number one. 1007.
4: Oh, wow, you planned that way, huh?
7: Yeah,
6: maybe.
7: That's maybe.
4: Maybe. Everything's
6: maybe.
4: The sense of intrigue she envelops there.
7: Well, come over and find out more about the cruise because it is incredible. It's very affordable, and it's something that we really want other aviation enthusiasts to join in. We've got some pilots going with us already signed up that have bought a cabin. So we're excited about it. I think it's going to be a great thing. We want to make it an annual event and build on it. So, we see a great future with it, and it's going to be incredible. I hope somebody out there thinking about joining us, come by and see us and get the details.
6: And well, any reason, sorry about that.
4: You're not. Go ahead, Kelly.
6: Maybe I am. Maybe yeah, I'm not.
4: Right, here we go.
6: No, if you're listening from anywhere other than EAA and you can't make it over to Hangar A, we do encourage you to check out our website, which is just cruiseflight.com. You can also find us on social media at Cruise Flight on Facebook, Instagram, and Twitter.
4: That was close. She almost said Fruzcrite.
6: It's
4: Saturday.
5: I could just see this.
6: Man, it is Saturday.
5: Booth 1007 on Flight. Cruise Flight.
4: Oh my God. Shaken, not stirred.
7: Yes.
4: Yeah. Oh boy. And here we go. Do you need a couple of really broken down radio announcers to go?
5: Here we go. Wheel chocks.
4: Yeah.
5: Ready to help.
4: Wheel chocks for a ship. That's pretty good.
6: Yeah. I'm on
4: maybe
6: board.
4: We do.
6: I'm
4: maybe
6: on board.
7: Just remember, wheels up January 7th.
4: Yeah. That's a good trick. Well, I'm glad you guys have been able to make it over. It's a great concept. It's a first. Right?
6: It is a first of its kind. Yep.
4: Cool.
6: It is something we are chartering out on the Eurodam, and we're really excited. It's a beautiful ship, and can't wait to see everyone on board.
4: And you people are so beautiful. You beautiful people. You. Oh, sorry. That was another story.
7: Who is that guy?
4: I don't know. The Smarties are hitting.
5: No, you're going to get hit by the Smarties.
4: There you go. All right. Wow.
5: Don't look at me.
6: I know.
4: Pregnant pause. So, come here often?
5: Yeah.
6: Terrible. Try some more of those Smarties.
4: I'm out.
7: Just join us on Cruise Flight, cruiseflight.com. And if you miss the DAV, go to DAV.org and say, we miss you. Come back.
5: We do.
4: Right.
5: We miss them a lot.
4: We do miss them.
5: We do. DAV was always a formidable presence here. And it's... we miss them. We really do. I missed that Thursday night concert, Big Bad Voodoo Daddy.
6: It is Friday, but you're right.
5: Friday. Okay.
4: Well, they all run together.
5: I was close.
7: They do.
4: That's what happens when you're powered by steam. You're a little behind.
5: Yeah, and they all turn into an enjoyable blur.
4: Yep. Well, I want to thank you ladies, Lynn May and Carrie Ward, for joining us from Cruise Flight. And again, this is Digital Dave.
5: And I'm Fast Eddie.
4: And this still is EAA Radio, believe it or not.
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8: Welcome to EAA Radio. I'm Wireless Mike.
9: I'm Paul Predecker. Mike, we've had a lot of news this week with the releasing of Mosaic, and I think the new administrator is on the field doing his presentation, so a lot going on.
8: There is. It's some exciting new changes that hopefully make it easier for people to get into aviation.
9: Yeah. Our guest today is Gary Pocodner from the FAA's Weather Technology in the Cockpit Group. Gary's a frequent visitor here. We're always glad to have you back, Gary.
10: Thanks.
9: Appreciate your help. Your group is responsible for doing a lot of research that is related to weather and how your research can benefit the, you know, the end user and the pilot group. Before we got started, you gave us a list of several things that you're involved in, and I don't think we'll cover all, but we'll go as quickly as we can to get through them. And the one that caught my attention was what you're doing about data enhancement and crowdsourcing. What's that about?
10: Okay, so what we're trying to do there is, obviously, no matter how much weather itself gets better, you can only have so many sensors out there, weather sensors, and more aviation-based general air taxis are flying not point to point. They're not going from a sensor to a sensor. And what happens is, if you're not, people are using either the closest sensor or they don't always know what's available. So you really have to think, people are flying to regions. So what we're trying to do with data is crowdsource to be able to give a better prediction of what's in areas where you don't have sensors. And we're doing that through a variety. Crowdsourcing is one. We're looking at correlation of different data factors where they may relate. We're also looking at a lot of things that are not standard, like a weather zone. Forestry, things like that. If two sensors are in the same weather zone, the probability they agree. And then couple those observations with forecasts so we can do both. You can take a forecast sort of as a controller of merging this data together, and we can try to increase the confidence. And our real hope would be is that we could turn these non-certified sensors and unofficial sources at a quality level through crowdsourcing and mathematics to actually use them to tell legal, to fly into remote areas without areas that can't afford an AWOS. So it has a potential to really open up areas that aren't currently available.
9: So non-certified sensors, does that mean they're not owned by the FAA?
10: They're not owned or certified by the FAA. So most of your sensors are in AWOS or an ASOS station that people know, and most of those are at major airports.
9: Sure.
10: But you've got a whole network, like in California, they call it the Mesonet, which are a bunch of non-certified. They're in various areas. People even have backyard weather stations.
8: So how much was like an AWOS system cost, and how much are these non-certified ones? I mean, is there a huge price difference?
10: The non-certified are typically significantly cheaper. I know that's probably at least a factor of 10. And then you also have some that aren't specialized. And AWOS gives you ceiling, wind, all these different parameters. A lot of the sensors that are out there, maybe they just humidity or temperature and humidity, so they have less capabilities.
8: Right, but they might be able to give you the pressure and the winds, just not the ceilings.
10: Right, and so that's the other reason they can be less expensive. But because they're not certified, you can't use them for legal, you can't use them for a variety of features. But that doesn't mean that if you get the quality level up, and they're not going to build them to be more expensive, but they're out there. And some of these techniques we've actually been able to show when you get certain agreements, and basically agreements or correlations, we can actually mathematically show that our confidence, if they agree, is extremely high, like 99%.
9: So you're just trying to increase the input of data points and to give us a better picture of what's out there.
10: Especially in areas where you don't have it. And more and more people are flying to areas where you don't have a sensor. So we're trying to really take a look at that, like I said, more regional, where you don't have it, or maybe you have one 20 miles away that may or may not be representative of where you're going.
9: Okay.
10: And that's where we've seen a number of accidents and mistakes by pilots.
9: Yeah. I'm sorry, Michael.
8: From my limited understanding of statistics, is the more data points you get, the higher the confidence you get. So even if they're not exactly where you are, if there's many around that point, the confidence goes up.
10: That's true. There's also a second factor, which not everybody thinks about, and that's the skill level. So if you have, just think of a person, if you're a certified weather observer, your accuracy may be, if you take it on a scale of 1 to 10, you may be a 9. If, you know, I know a little, I may be right more than half the time. So maybe I'm a 7. The more skilled each sensor is, and you can get data on that by seeing how well it works in a team, the higher you can rate that person, or think of it as a person more than a sensor, but same thing. The higher your skill level, the less people you need to then get that high same level of confidence. So 3 experts may be equivalent to 5 hobbyists.
8: Sure.
10: So both of those factors come in, and some of the people we're working with are actually helping by, they're trying to qualify internally the reliability of their own sensors. They're trying to take more historical data for us so that we can identify how often do they break and some of these other parameters. And then we can do these crowdsourcing measures as we figure the regions we want to do it, how often they agree with the other sensors, and that can tell us how good they are or give them a score. So it's not qualifying them, but it qualifies them as a group.
8: Sure.
9: Gary, it's another one that I know you're involved in a lot is, you know, the human factor side of this. So what's your group doing?
10: Okay, one of the things that we're actually running a study now that is new to me, but I really found this fascinating. I had mentioned before there was an experiment where pilots were looking at data. Again, this goes back to areas where there wasn't a sensor. They'd look at something close, and they'd make a decision. And as we added more data, they changed their mind, but their confidence level stayed the same. So we're starting to look at, well, why did they do that? You know, not just accept it, but what's going on? And what it comes down to and what we're looking at is this what's going on? Are pilots too decisive versus exploratory? And what that means, decisive means I look at a screen and I make a decision. If I get new data or another screen, I forget what I looked at before. So you're looking basically at what's in front of you, and you're not taking it into account, because we couldn't understand why would a pilot who changes his mind three times still be completely confident. You would think that uncertainty, like, wait, I thought it was this, now that, you would go, okay, I now think it's this, but my confidence is shaken. I'm a little, clearly, I may not know. So that's same, exploratory yeah. decision making.
9: I have the same problem in the breakfast cereal aisle at the grocery store. So many choices.
10: It can be like that. Or, you know, you see that. Some people, I like the example, some people will read one thing on the internet and they run with it.
9: Yeah.
10: You don't know the source. You don't know anything. I saw it on the internet and you trust it. You don't explore and go, well, why is this out there? Are there other sources? And pilots with weather know there's all these sources in decision making, but are they really looking at it holistically, or are they looking at individual pieces, convincing themselves that's what it is, and not really looking at an entire picture and say, do these relate? And this goes back even to the crowdsourcing.
9: Sure.
10: Two sensors are different, same kind of decision making. Yeah. So and I think this will be really interesting yeah. to see how this plays out.
8: And does that weather match what I see out the window?
10: Exactly. Yeah. All those things. You've yeah. got.
8: Because sometimes weather just changes very quickly, and sometimes the forecasts don't keep up.
10: All this, exactly. You don't want to snap to a decision, and weather is not that precise, and there's a lot of products, and because they're different, they can look different to you as you interpret them. So you may use a prog chart or something else, and that'll give you a different picture or different representation.
9: One of the things that's interesting to Michael and I, because of our what we've done in the past and are currently doing, is training. How do we make smarter pilots about weather?
10: So the one thing I want to talk about on that just really quick, what we did is it's available on Apple. We developed a self-authoring tool that you can develop XR, extended reality training scenarios, and then download them on your student's phone. And it basically, as opposed to textual now, it gives you a visualization so you can watch a cloud grow. You can have it put the arrows in to show you where updrafts are as a storm forms or decays. You can actually watch the storm forming and decaying. So we've got virtual reality models in there. You can actually walk around the storm. And we know flight instructors, no insult, most don't know how to program, so this doesn't take any programming knowledge. You can build it yourself. It's kind of you move pegs, a little like whiteboard. You can ask twist questions in there, and then the questions pop up. You can then put the answers. It's automation.
9: How do we get that?
10: It's on Apple. It's called StormWise. If you go to stormwise.net, there's two pieces. One is where you build it, and then the other part, one's called the creator, and the other goes on your phone for your students where they actually watch it and run it and do the training. So there's two parts to it, but if you go to stormwise.net, there's links, and you can download them then at the Apple Store.
8: So if you're not really great at creating this, are there examples you can download that are already made?
10: Yeah, they give you instructions. There's some pre-made ones that are out there that'll be on there. Right now it's in a beta. We hope to get a final version by March, but it is out there. It's usable. You can build scenarios. We've been running a lot of testing with flight instructors, and they said they love it. They were given some task to do a specific training. They found it easy. And then we said, go wild, do something you like. And they also said it was easy. And then the students found it more engaging. Young learners are just not as much textual. And most people, it's engaging, which really helps teaching it.
9: You've been here a lot this week. You must be spending time in your booth.
10: Yeah, a lot.
9: Okay. That's good to hear. So
8: Where is your booth? And so if people on the grounds want to stop by.
10: Yeah, we actually have these, like this tool I just told you about, the training tool. We have a model there. People can try it and run it. We are over in the FAA hangar. Right in front. And we're in the front row. Right as you walk in, you see us.
8: All right. Well, we appreciate you joining us. This has been talking with Gary Pocodner from the FAA, and you're listening to EAA Radio.
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1: A fly in an amazing frontline spot right here on Whitman Road at the flight line, right in front of the Air Operations Center between Vintage and the Papa II Taxiway, where all the cool airplanes come strolling by into Boeing Plaza. And what a day it is today. Boy, we've had some activity out here today. And we will continue to have activity out here today as we get ready for the big air show that will be Tuesday. And the Adventures of Aviar is performing today at, from what I said, 4:50 or so. 4:50. And then what other days, Nate Hammond, are you guys performing?
11: So we're also flying on today, Tuesday, Thursday as well, and then Sunday to help close out the show. So we're going to be here all week long. Three times you're going to see us flying.
1: Oh, that's awesome. So when we went to the break, we were talking about the Sevely Brothers. Now, Billy Wirth is also part of the group as well. And Billy, tell us a little bit about yourself. What did you do before to get your start in air shows? First of all, where are you from?
12: I live in close to Kokomo, Indiana. My house-painted job is as a reservist out of Grissom Reserve Base.
1: Okay.
12: You guys remember the big tanker flybys we did last year?
1: Yeah.
12: So I was involved in that, too. So I've been, you know, here on the civilian side and the military side, which is a lot of fun.
1: So, and you do your own air show stuff, and what kind of airplane?
12: I've got a Pitts S2C.
1: Oh, very cool. So, you got into this boondoggle somehow, and I'm guessing it was Nate Hammond calling you on the phone.
12: Yeah, exactly. What's kind of cool about this community being like-minded, if any one of these guys called, and like Nate did, he goes, hey, there's something I want to run by you. I didn't know what it was. I texted yes. I didn't even ask him what it was. I was like, yeah, I'm on board.
1: That's
12: whatever you want
1: to
12: do.
1: That's because you don't have to wear the tight suit.
12: Well, I hadn't factored that in. I hadn't thought that far ahead, but I was, yeah. Exactly.
1: So you jumped on board right away, not even before he asked. Where did it go from there?
12: Well, like Nate said, the big picture idea, the emails back and forth, the storyboards, which that part of the component of this is, I think, what makes it really interesting.
1: Let's talk about that. Talk us through the storyboard ideas.
12: Yeah. So most of the time, you're not going to have a storyboard for an act like this. You're going to have an arrestee diagram. It's on one piece of paper. But this took more creativity, and there was more of the theatrical component to it, which I think makes it really unique to a lot of the stuff that goes on here at Oshkosh, why it's nice to add to that. So, I mean, you're talking about like a cartoon storyboard. This is what's going to happen next, and this is after this. So I think that's what kind of piqued my interest about it.
1: So how does that work? Because you guys all live in different places. So
11: technology is wonderful.
1: So are you, what technology are you using to storyboard together in different places?
11: Well, we went really high tech, and we got some printer paper, and I got my crayons out, and we stick drew all the airplanes in different colors so that we would know who was who.
1: You're being serious?
11: I am absolutely serious. Okay. It started off with my kids' crayons, and we came up with three or four pages of storyboards and went from there. And we tweaked it constantly. You know, we started off with a general idea and started to tighten it up, and then when we went and had our training camp in Kansas City, we tightened it up even more, changed the storyboards a little bit. That way, we always had the storyboards that we could refer back to. That way, when we had to bring in somebody new, like when we brought in Gordon for the pyro side, and when we brought in Dion, Luke Carrico was able to just forward those on to them, and they were able to read through the storyboards, listen to the production track that, you know, we had a rough cut of the music and the narration, and they could immediately, within 6 minutes of listening to the track, know exactly what we were going for, that we were pushing EA, that we were pushing Avior, and that Gordon would know what to do and how to make it lively with what, 400 or 500 pounds of fun out there in the pyro field.
1: Yeah, and we are definitely going to talk to him in a minute about that. Billy, we want to go back to Billy because I want to find out where you got your start in aviation, Billy, before we move on to pyro.
12: Oh, I actually started. I kind of grew up in an Air Force family. My dad retired as a colonel in the Air Force, so I was well behaved, as you can imagine.
1: No. You moved around a lot, I'm sure.
12: Yeah, oh, sure. We lots of moves. I think 19 moves total for the entire family.
1: Wow.
12: Then I went to Indiana State University, went through their flight program, and then instructed for a while, and then I joined the Grissom unit after my dad was there, actually. My dad flew A-10s there, and then the A-10s left. 2 years later, I rolled in as a tanker toad and kind of picked up where he left off. So.
1: Well, I'm excited, as a lot of people here. Is it... When you stop flying in the military side, well, you may still do. I don't know. You
12: still, yeah, I'm actually still in.
1: But the fact that you're still involved in general aviation is fantastic. You know, a lot of airline pilots, they don't get near the GA side and the performing side. And there's a lot of fun to be had out here doing this kind of stuff that's so different from what you would do in the military or what you would do in any other segment of life. So,
12: I completely agree. It's nice, and we're all airline guys also, and it's really nice to sit in a cockpit with another airline guy and talk about general aviation stuff because it's like, okay, this guy didn't forget why he got into this in the first place. We got into this because we love flying.
1: Right.
12: Not necessarily because I love driving a big bus carrying people around, right, well, which is a great way to do it and great way to earn a living, but, you know, just to be out enjoying the freedom of flying, you know, by yourself, it's awesome.
1: Well, I guess if everybody who is in the cockpits of airliners loved general aviation, there would be no airliners flying this week. So
12: that's true. Everybody to call.
1: Everybody be on sick leave. Yeah, they all be here. Anyway, well, fantastic. That's just great. And congratulations on putting all that together. And we really do want to talk about this pyro. And whose idea was it to bring pyro in, Nate?
11: We got to give that to Dennis Dunbar. When we pitched the act, we wanted just, you know, 4 minutes in the box so that we could show Avior, so that we could show EAA, and Dennis was like, you know, what we really need are explosions, and we need a lot of explosions, and I said, okay, hey, I have no problem with that, and ran it past the rest of the crew, and they said, yeah, more's better, and so that's when we got the pyro involved.
1: Now, is there pyro in the storyboards at all?
11: So,
1: or is this kind of just an adaptation?
11: It's a little bit of an adaptation. So when you read the latest edition, number 4, that just came out, it's available online. I think it's in the August edition of Sport Aviation as well, that you can pick up here on site. The bad guy, if you will, is Rainmaker. That has a weather manipulation device that is creating thunderstorms and damaging Capital City. So we needed somehow to represent thunder. Now, how do you make thunder at an air show? You call the pyro guys and say, hey, can you make something that goes pop really loud for us? And Gordon was able to just pick that up and run with it and adapt and make the story just that much better.
1: So I don't even know where to start when it comes to pyro. Like, how does a guy even get interested in pyro? Is it a military job that you then carry into civilian life? Or is it just a kid who loves firecrackers? Or, I mean, how do you evolve into doing pyro?
13: Well, it's kind of a long story.
1: We have 5 minutes.
13: It's longer than five minutes.
1: Oh, okay.
13: But to really put it short, a former boss of mine called me up one day and asked me if I would be interested in doing an air show in Muskegon, Michigan back in 1988. And I went and played with dynamite and had the best seat at an air show that money really can't buy. And I've been doing it ever since. So I've got a lot of time out there in the pyro field getting the just fantastic views of air show activity.
1: So do you start out doing, like, commercial explosive work, like blowing up, like, mines? Or, I mean, you have to have a license to get dynamite, right?
13: Well, yes. I have several ETF licenses and all of those kind of credentials. But basically, because our work is so specialized, it's really a lot of tribal knowledge. We've developed some processes and have tested them and then bring them to the pyro field and provide that safe excitement that augments these guys and the great job that they do in the air.
1: So the storyboard comes to you and you're like, easy, hard, middle of the road? Is this a big project, or is this something you were like, oh, we can eat, this is right up our alley?
13: Well, it's right up our alley because, you know, when you talk about big, I've done a 16,000-foot long wall of fire, and after that, it takes a lot to get big, okay? So with this, it was pretty easy. They're going, oh, you want thunder? I can make noise. Oh, you want fire? Yeah, we can do that. And so we're going to fit that into the performance and see if we can bring that, add that extra element of excitement to just put a punctuation to it all.
1: Now, I'm thinking like maybe our listeners are right now, and one of the things that I always wonder about, and everyone probably does, is what are your concerns with the smoke? Like, how do you handle, is that taken into account with you guys flying around the smoke? You know, how do you organize between the two of you? Like, where are you going to put it, or how you're going to organize your show so that you're not IFR in smoke? You know, that kind of thing.
13: Well, given that I'm on the ground, I can kind of say it's not my problem. but, you know, I can turn a field IFR at any given time.
1: And
13: These guys are some of the best that you're going to find anywhere, and I know that they can handle it. So, you know, it's never the same twice. Even though we may repeat the performance, but the wind
1: changes,
13: the weather is going to change that. And I know that these guys are going to know I'm going to deliver a safe performance for them and not put them in jeopardy. And I know they're going to do a great job in the air.
1: So, guys, let's Nate, let you address that.
11: So from the flying standpoint, we set up very strong covenants, you know, contracts amongst all the pilots that we know where each other will be at all time. And we make sure that we have visual confirmation. And if I don't see the other guy on the other side of the box, then we go to our designated safe areas. It's always built in that way so that there is never a chance that we'll have a conflict. And that starts off on the ground where you'll see us out there on the ramp. We'll be hand flying. We'll be doing the dance where we all stand together with our hands out like an airplane. And we practice our maneuvers so that we absolutely know what I'm going to do and what Billy's going to do and what the Shetterlys are going to do so that everybody is in concert with each other and it makes it safe. And secondly, it makes it safe. And thirdly, it makes it safe. That's the whole goal there is safe.
1: Awesome. Well, guys, thanks so much for joining us today. I know you're busy as heck this week. And Nate, the shows, real quick, recap when your shows are.
11: Once again, we're flying today 4:51 today on Tuesday. We're flying again Thursday, and we're flying again Sunday.
1: Perfect. Guys, thank you so much for joining us on EA Radio today. We're going to take a break, and then DGG Pyro is here, and I know they're working heavily with you, and we're going to talk to them for a little while about their role out here during the show.
13: Oh, fantastic. They're a great partner to work with, and I look forward to working with them out in the field. They do a great job.
1: Fantastic. Jay Munchie, we're on the fly down here at the Air Operations Center talking about the adventures of Aviar and some other things, some surprises coming up before the end of this hour, so stick around. 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
15: This is Dynamic Mike, and I'm talking to EAA member Bert Rutan about a big day yesterday for scaled composites. Talk about the introduction of White Knight 2 and what that means for the Spaceship 2 program.
16: Well, it's actually the first time we were able to let the space line companies, customers, and the press look at real hardware that we're developing under the research and development program for the commercial suborbital system. So we rolled out our launch airplane yesterday for all the folk to see.
15: And what was the reaction?
16: Well, you have to Google it and see. I haven't looked at that much myself. I've been traveling since then, so I understand there was quite a bit of coverage on it. The reaction that I saw immediately was that the surprise at how big the system is. It's very large.
15: What are some of the numbers that would help people understand how large?
16: It has the same wingspan as the largest bomber of World War II, the B-29. And it has a very large cabin without a floor so that you have all the room to float your body around and enjoy the weightless portion of the flight.
15: And that becomes important as you take paying passengers for zero-G experience flights before they they actually are in Spaceship Two, right?
16: Yeah, it's okay to have a small, cramped, strapped-in, little window transfer vehicle if you're going to a orbital resort hotel where you're going to float in large areas for your vacation. But the suborbital flights are much different. Your destination is your transfer vehicle, so it has to be very large.
15: Now, we know there was a setback last year when there was an accident involving propulsion. What's been the outcome since then?
16: Well, we had a full year delay in the development of Spaceship One because of the concern that changes that may have to be made in the propulsion would affect the spaceship and would have to change things and we'd have to not use things that we develop. So we essentially put our focus on the launch airplane and have not proceeded with building Spaceship Two until just recently.
15: And so what you need to know about that propulsion problem, you know, and it's been addressed?
16: Well, we don't know everything because we lost the data in the accident too. This was not a rocket firing, but it was just a flow of the oxidizer, and we weren't recording it remotely.
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1: Seaplane Base Saturday. And you know what Saturday means? It's almost Sunday, and you know what that means.
5: Cleanup.
1: Cleanup and more work. Chores. We are having a great day out here at the Seaplane Base. And if you are on grounds and you have not been out to the Seaplane Base, you have plenty of opportunity to do so today and tomorrow, Mark. Right, Mark?
18: Yeah, so we have a bus that goes from the Air Venture grounds at Whitman Field. It comes from the bus park or the South 40, and it brings you down to the Seaplane Base. We still have several aircraft down here, and it's really a unique spot. You got to come out and check it out.
1: Right, so it's put it on the to-do list. Mark Rassi, you are the chairman of the Seaplane Base, and as such, you have all kinds of activities and people and vendors and sponsors out here. And one of the big ones in the seaplane world is, of course, the SPA. Seaplane Pilots Association.
18: So we have here the executive director of the Seaplane Pilots Association, Steve McCaughey. And Steve, welcome.
19: Thank you. It's great to be here.
18: So, Steve, you have exposure down here with a tent. You also have a booth at the main airport. Tell us where you are at the main airport and what you have for people to see.
19: Well, we have all kinds of things. So number one, we're at Hangar C, Hangar Charlie, on the main airport booth, 3000, 3001, right by one of the big doors. It's really easy to find us. And it's hard to miss us because we've got all the best T-shirts at Air Venture hanging up on the wall.
18: And they are cool. I think
1: need to sell out.
19: They do. And really, if you're listening to this and you've ever thought about getting a seaplane rating or joining our community, now is the time to do it. We are doing a raffle tomorrow, and we want to announce the winner of a $2,000 raffle prize for someone to go get their seaplane rating. And anyone who joins here at the Seaplane Base or at the main show is going to have a chance to win $2,000 for seaplane training.
18: And Jeff, if you become a lifetime member, you get
19: five tickets.
18: Yes.
1: I was gonna do that by December of 2018 because what they kept telling me is, hey, the rates are going to go way up at the end of the year.
19: They did.
1: And so I missed out. So I just got to do it.
18: Yeah, there we go.
19: There we go. Hey, and you need to win because our intern has outsold Mark here on lifetime membership.
18: Yes. So we have a little competition with our intern. So he's up at the main airport selling memberships. And, of course, I have influence over people around the seaplane base. So
1: no.
18: A little. And so anyway, he is up by uh, one lifetime membership, Jeff. So you'd really help me to win the competition.
1: Five entries.
18: Yeah,
1: you.
18: Yeah. All right. But anyway, Steve, why don't you just tell us about the organization? Obviously, it's really a neat organization to have seaplane pilots gather. How many members do you have?
19: We have just over 5,000 members, which is the majority of the active seaplane pilots. And really, our mission, as you know, is to protect and promote water flying. So we want to get more people engaged. We want to make them safer pilots by learning better airmanship skills. Your stick and rudder skills become a lot better when you become a seaplane pilot because you get used to flying low and slow and using the stick and your feet, which we find people not using enough. But we have activities and all kinds of things. We've got Water Flying Magazine, the only full-color glossy magazine dedicated to the water flying community. We're doing trips and adventures. We do about 50 safety seminars a year and workshops, including almost 8 a year here at AirVenture every year.
1: Yeah, it's very active.
18: So what would you say would be, you know, and I don't want to say one benefit is greater than the other, but what would you think is a benefit to the members of the Seaplane Pilots Association? Like, here's the question I get often. Where can you land a seaplane? Can you come to this lake? Can you come to my house and visit? How does a seaplane pilot know?
19: Well, the best way to know is to use

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1: You also have the destination guide where you can learn if you are flying a seaplane. If I want to go to a resort that has horseback riding and I want to fly my seaplane there, all you have to do is put in the criteria and it'll segregate it out. And it has our event guide where you can join us.
2: We would be remiss if we did not also point out that the Seaplane Pilots Association is a huge advocacy organization with government affairs stuff, local restrictions and negotiating. That's the one of the biggest missions of the SPA.
1: Yeah, I mean, if you ask me what the single largest benefit is, that's it. I mean, everything else is a sidecar. You know, the magazine, the app, everything else we do. But again, coming down to that protect and promote, that's our number one mission. We want to keep the pilots safer. We want to get them proficient. We want to come up with ways for them to engage safely. But again, promoting. And a lot of our time, Mark knows he's involved in it, is at local, state, and federal level advocacy.
3: So with that, Steve, how does that work? I had somebody come up to me this week and said, I want to create a seaplane base. I want to have access to this waterway, and I don't know how to do it. So I want to reach out to the Seaplane Pilot Association. What is your organization do? How is that structured to be able to help that seaplane pilot in our community?
1: Well, if they're a member, again, their first resource is going to be the Water Landing Directory. But we also have volunteer advocates in every state, and we have between 1 and 5 individuals in most states that are dedicated, that are pilots, that are flying in there, that will assist pilots or outsiders that want to come in and experience seaplane flying in that state. These volunteer advocates, our field directors, will assist them in doing so.
3: So I've noticed there's some new things within the organization, one of them being your website. Tell me about that. It seems like you're always improving upon the association. What else do you have going on?
1: Yeah, the website, as you mentioned, we're constantly improving technologies, looking for other things to do to make it a better user experience. So right now we're putting a lot of money and time into the infrastructure of the new website. We're taking over a new website or an existing website that needed a new steward to look after it, which tells you where you can land and go access a remote cabin network in Alaska. But that's some of the biggest things. We have a podcast that you can listen to that's growing in popularity as well.
3: So you, and I find that I'm probably one of the biggest fans of your podcast, and I forget what your assistant there is. Her name, Abby, maybe?
1: It might be Abby.
3: She's right nearby.
1: Yes.
3: And she's just phenomenal. And it's really some good information. You try to focus on 30-minute segments and once a week, is something like that?
1: Yeah. Every Wednesday at 6 a.m. Eastern Time, we come out with a new podcast. And we do everything from some more entertainment-oriented podcasts two really hardcore topics like filling out NASA forms. If you're a seaplane pilot and you do something questionable and you want to kind of get out of jail free pass, you can fill out a NASA form, but also corrosion, currency, very specific operations, the legal issues we're doing. So we try to have a broad spectrum of really seaplane-centric information. So we try to make it fun and entertaining, but also very educational as well.
3: Now, you mentioned training, and obviously people to get their seaplane rating, you can do that all across the country. But specifically, I hear the word buzzwords, if you will, invasive species.
1: Yes.
3: And a separate subject, insurance. So what do you as the association do towards invasive species? Do we have a training program that we can offer to your members so that they can learn more about that?
1: Yes, we have an online training program. We actually have a video that you can watch, and then you can take a self-test afterwards. If you complete successfully and pass the self-test for the invasive species inspection process, you can print out a certificate that shows any government official that you have trained via the organization in an approved format, and that we have self-certified you as an invasive species inspector.

0: sector. And that's a big deal. As we go forward right now, we're seeing increased regulations geared at controlling waterway access because of this threat of invasive species. But we're going to be doing interactive workshops where we actually take people through the inspection process. And we're also going to be creating waterproof checklists that help you walk through the airplane and complete the inspection.
1: That's awesome.
2: It truly is. We don't have much time, but I know that you have a foundation as well, and you have big goals of creating a headquarters building.
0: A brand new building, yes.
2: All right, so why don't you tell us that in our last minute that we have here?
0: Yeah, so seaplanefoundation.org. It is the Seaplane Foundation. It's another arm of the organization where individuals can donate and corporations can donate in a tax-deductible process. All the proceeds go to education processes, public awareness, and hopefully building our new building to allow us to have a facility like EAA has done. And before we run out of time, I always want to make sure that everyone listening to EAA Radio thanks the volunteers that makes this show possible for all of us that enjoy it. Without the volunteers of EAA and the other organizations that help put on this show, it would not be possible. So thank you from me. And please, as you're walking around the show, make sure to thank the volunteers.
1: Steve, thank you very much. Thanks for joining us, the SPA. And Mark, it's time. All I'm going to buy that lifetime membership.
0: All right, Jeff.
1: Awesome. All right, Jay Munchie on the fly at the Seaplane Base. If you haven't been out here, get out here, do it. It'll make your trip to Oshkosh that much more enjoyable. Thanks for listening to On the Fly. Jay Munchie, you're listening to EA Radio.
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4: That a shot.
5: All right, this is Digital Dave live from the port.
6: And Fast Eddie.
5: He's Fast Eddieing over there.
6: And we have Dr. Peggy Chabrian here. She is the president of Women in Aviation International. Good morning.
7: Good morning. How are you?
6: I'm great. What do you think of our little vantage point here?
7: Oh, I love the vantage point. I've been coming to AirVenture for, I just realized while I was sitting here thinking, this is my 30th convention.
5: Wow. Oh, my goodness.
6: Yeah, you're a veteran then.
7: Veteran.
5: So you know all the good parking spaces.
7: I'm still looking.
6: Oh, you've gotten all the good giveaway items then.
7: Yeah, right.
6: You can't come to AirVenture without getting swag. Well, Peggy, we want to talk about your job here with Women in Aviation. What exactly is this organization all about?
7: Well, I like to tell people we did things a little backwards. We started out with an annual conference back in 1990 with about 150 people. It was through the auspices of Embry-Riddle Aeronautical University. It was just going to be a one-time, one-day seminar. And we had about 150 young people, mostly, who showed up and some others. And they said, you know, this was a great idea. As, mostly women at an aviation convention. It was like 90% women, 10% men, and got a chance to interact and network with each other and so forth. The next year, Parks College put on another one, and we had about 250 people. Well, after about 5 years, people said, well, this is a great conference to come to, but how do we join the organization? Well, there wasn't one.
5: Yeah, it took you by surprise, didn't it?
7: So we formed the organization, now 12 years old. We have about 18,000 members and about 3,200 people at our convention this year. So not quite as big as AirVenture, but we're getting there.
6: Where do you hold your convention?
7: Different cities around the country. This year we were in Orlando. Next March, 13th through 15th, we'll be in San Diego.
6: Not bad. Not bad.
5: Do you ever guys make it to Philly? Come on out to Philly.
7: Right.
6: I was going to say, you make it to Philly, give us a call.
7: Okay.
6: We're in a neighborhood. So you have Women in Aviation, and what you're doing is you're providing, I would guess, information sources.
5: Mentoring, maybe?
7: Mentoring, a lot of mentoring. We work a lot with particularly high school and college-age university students to encourage them to pursue aviation careers or even just learn to fly and be involved in aviation somehow. One of our biggest, I guess, success stories, if you will, is our scholarship program. It started in 1996, had a little raffle. We sold tickets, dollar chance, six for $5. We raised a little over $1,000, so we gave out two $500 scholarships. We now, in our 12 years, have awarded just a little over $5 million. We've been averaging about $500,000 a year the last couple of years.
5: That's a pretty good raffle ticket.
6: That's a fair amount of change there.
7: Well, now we have companies who want to support what we're doing and provide type ratings, everything from Cessna, for example, a private pilot rating. Other companies, Boeing, for example, maybe a 747 type rating. So all different kinds of flight and maintenance.
5: Well, let's talk about opportunities for women. I mean, that has to have changed radically in the last 20 years.
7: I think the biggest thing is as more women are getting into aviation, it's just letting other young people know that this, particularly young ladies, that this is a great career field to be in. Sure, back in maybe the early days, you know, we weren't quite sure women ought to be in aviation. Certainly the WASP faced that in World War II. But I think right, you know, now the doors are open literally, and companies are wanting people, men and women, to apply for those positions. And it just, I think the biggest challenge we face is letting particularly young ladies, even as young as elementary school and certainly by middle school, to know about the careers in aviation and to look into them as something for them.
5: To know that that's a viable alternative.
7: Yes.
5: Because most girls are brought up it's not that, you know, thing that they should do.
6: No. You can see anytime you're in an airport, you're always seeing women, not necessarily as flight attendants, but as flight crew.
7: Definitely.
6: I've seen three and four stripers, and I'm thinking to myself, this is cool. Plus, you also now have lady pilots in the military, transport and fighter pilots.
7: And fighter pilots, that's true. In fact, this coming year in San Diego, the military, both the Navy, the Coast Guard, and the Marines are all planning special demonstrations. Air Force has been involved with us for a long time to talk about the military aspect of career opportunities. And you mentioned women in the cockpit in the airlines. There's approximately, I don't have my official statistic here, but approximately 5,000 women airline pilots today.
6: Good with me.
5: Yeah, I was going to say, we don't know any different.
7: Yeah, right.
6: Well, you know, the thing of it being is there's some, you know, Neanderthal types out there that think that women are not suitable for being in the cockpit. What they may not know is the Aloha airliner that blew its fuselage top off was landed by a lady pilot.
7: Mimi Tompkins, one of our members.
6: She did a sweet job. Couldn't have put that airplane down any better. And as it turns out, the airplane was in such bad shape that she avoided a major catastrophe. They had some very serious structural problems, and she painted that airplane onto the runway.
7: She did a great job.
6: Yes, she did. She gets a pat on the back from all of us here at EAA.
7: Well, one of the things I'd like to invite everybody, we couldn't quite accommodate everybody, but we're having a WI celebrity breakfast Friday morning over at the Hilton Garden Inn, and we have some of the EAA celebrities who will be there, some of the air show performers. We just saw the Aeroshell Squadron took off a little bit ago.
5: Yep.
7: Julie Clark will be there, Patty Wagstaff, some aviation writers, and John and Martha King are going to be there to make an announcement about the upcoming San Diego convention. So come by our booth.
5: Where
7: is
5: this?
7: Building D. The breakfast is at the Hilton Garden Inn Friday morning at 8 o'clock, and you can come by for more information at our booth in Building D.
5: Building D.
7: Mm-hmm.
5: All right. Well, Peggy, thank you for joining us.
7: Thank you. And may I say one last
5: thing? Certainly.
7: If there's a young person out there listening or a parent or grandparent and you have a young person who might be interested in one of our scholarships, our website address is www.wai.org. Thank you.
5: AI, womeninaviation.org. Right? AI. Yeah. Sorry, it was a late night and an early morning.
6: We're losing it this morning. We have once again landed with the wheels up.
7: Uh-oh.
5: You have wheels?
6: Yeah. How's that?
5: All right, this is EAA Radio. 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
8: You know it is.
9: We're the best live radio on the field. Yeah. I'm just saying.
10: You guys step up your jingle game every day. Holy cow.
8: Oh, you like that one?
10: The Atticus songs? I was jamming.
8: Yeah, I think he put that together in like 2 days.
10: Wow.
8: Yeah. Not bad for the little studio.
10: Come
8: for the
10: jingle, stay for the people.
8: Right. So the voice you hear is Josh Bixler, joining us again from Flight Test. Hey, Josh.
10: Hey, great to be with you guys. Thanks for unlocking the door.
8: Yeah, somebody will fix that thing eventually.
9: Yeah.
10: Oh, my gosh, what a great event.
9: Yeah.
10: You know, we were getting ready to see if our tent was going to become a parachute yesterday, but we were very fortunate with that weather.
9: Mm-hmm. Yeah. It was intense, but mercifully short.
10: Yes.
9: Moment.
10: Yes. Yeah. So. And we got the shower we all needed.
9: Yeah.
8: Yes.
9: Exactly.
8: And the grounds are a little less dusty. We got some water down. It's not bad.
10: You guys would know this. Is this the biggest event we've had?
9: Well, of course, we don't know until the end. And in fact, we're just discussing that with our previous guest that. It appears to be, well, it's the biggest camping one that we've got so far. They had to expand the campground four times just in this week to try and accommodate people.
8: What did he say, like 30 or 40 acres the other day is what they mowed additional? So.
9: Yeah. Wow. Added an additional 1,500 campsites. That was the first one. The first expansion was to add an additional 1,500 campsites, and that was not enough.
10: Yeah. So if there's ever a question if people love flight, that should be the answer right there.
8: Oh, yeah. Goodness.
10: You know?
9: But it was very front-loaded. So we're going to see what the weekend brings to see if it was just more people in the front half of the week or something. But
8: so anecdotally, I would say yes. But time will tell.
10: We'll just claim it.
9: Right. Yeah. Right. Right. Yeah. So, Josh, Flight Test has their fingers in so many different aspects of, we'll call it, aviation or flight in general.
10: Yeah.
9: You know, we've talked about your event with Flight Fest and some of those things. You have a program, Partners with Purpose Initiative.
10: Yeah.
9: Give us kind of a rundown on what that is and kind of where it fits inside of all this stuff that you do.
10: I kind of think it's the final chapter in what Flight Test is. And I'm not saying, like, we go away after. I'm not saying that. But, you know, we started back in 2010 as a little YouTube show in a garage. We love flight, but our passions and people. That's always been our vision. You know, the YouTube show started growing. We got a fan base. Then all of a sudden we started getting a community from that, you know, that was sharing designs and common stuff. Then we became a family, and that's where the Flight Fest really kicked in. This final chapter, in my opinion, is where it goes from being a family to a movement, where people use this hobby, use this activity, then to grow each other and grow personally. And that's where Partners with Purpose is. It's basically taking people from model aviation to do exactly what I want, you know, I get to do every day, make their passion their profession. And we have gotten to meet some of the most incredible people, and we need more, frankly. We don't want these kids to be able to just say, I'm going to use this as a hobby, but I really can't do this for a career. I really can't become a mechanic or an engineer or a pilot or fill in the blank of anywhere in between. Mm-hmm. A lot of people are just like me. I just want to be every day around flight. There's something so special about it. I don't necessarily need to fly every day. I don't necessarily need to, you know, fly a model airplane every day. I just want to be in that world because something about it is so special. Well, there's amazing people out there. There's amazing companies that need employees with passionate people. These kids started at, you know, 5-10 years old. They're 18-20 years old, and they want careers. Our goal for this time is, with these Partners of Purpose, is to find key people that we can regularly advertise and say, hey, by the way, this company is hiring. By the way, this company has opportunities for this. I'm not against holding up a wallet. Everyone knows when they watch our videos, there's ways that we have to pay the bills.
9: Sure.
10: I'd much rather, you know, instead of plugging a wallet or a thing on the internet, I'd much rather be plugging a career opportunity or a direction that someone could go from our community. And it's been amazing. The first Partners with Purpose we had come into play was Vans Aircraft.
9: Mm-hmm.
10: And it was incredible because I didn't realize how many Flight Test kids were already within that company.
9: Oh,
10: and
9: really?
10: How many were actually not only in the company, but actually growing the company, being an asset to the company. And Greg has shared stories that have brought tears to my eyes, and I cannot wait to get down and visit that factory and their team and hug their necks and thank them.
9: Yeah. Might I recommend Cirrus?
10: Yeah, we're talking to them.
9: Yeah. they're in my backyard.
10: Yeah, Tony is amazing.
9: Yes.
10: And we actually were getting to talk with a lot of them. There's a young lady named Amy. Her dad came. She said, I got to show you. My dad flies all your models, and he does something with engineering, and he wanted me to show you the pictures. I'm like, what a blessing it is when, you know, these silly foam board airplanes, and we'll call them that. Don't be offended, because they are silly compared to what they do in people's lives, can impact people, and young and old alike. And it's a beautiful thing. Continually moves me to tears.
9: And this doesn't necessarily have to be, you know, a pipeline to a specific, I'll call it, Flight Test sponsored something like
10: Correct.
9: That. But it's the concept.
10: Correct. Correct. We, you know, for some reason people watch and like, oh yeah, Flight Test, it's these cool kids that, you know, build things, crash things, laugh a lot. Yeah, we definitely do that. I'm not going to lie.
9: Right.
10: But it's so much more. We want people to fall in love with flight, and then we want them to continue on. And I kind of picture it this way. You know, if flight was a tree, we really want to be the trunk. We want to be the people that helps get them in, get them going, meets their needs where they're at, teach them on the way. But when we come up to the branches, we're not those people.
9: Mm-hmm.
10: We want to develop the relationships with those people to be able to, you know, say, okay, your passion is this. Oh, you got to talk to Vance. Or your passion is you got to talk to Cirrus or Boeing or fill in the blank.
9: Mm-hmm.
10: And I'm so excited for that chapter. We do it in the model aviation world for the past 7 years. But I really want to do it in the general aviation world. There's a reality right now. I think we're 60,000 jobs short right now.
9: Yeah.
10: In 10 years, 600,000. This country's not going to run with that kind of shortage.
9: Sure.
10: We need to plug that hole. And we're blessed with the resources to do exactly that.
9: And I'll tell you from personal experience, yeah, that's exactly what I've seen happening even in my own household. My oldest daughter, Olivia, mm-hmm, who's running around here somewhere. She's actually awesome, working on breakfast right now.
10: Yeah.
9: So, you know, she's been involved in model aviation stuff with me,
10: yeah,
9: and watching your videos in the very early days,
10: yeah,
9: and building your stuff. And then from there, I became a flight test educator.
10: I love it, yes.
9: Yeah, and I think I was in the very first, like, few months of that, if I remember rightly.
10: Yeah, yeah.
9: It was when you first started that scholarship program.
10: Yes, Take Flight Initiative.
9: Yeah, that one. So, but I got involved in doing that. Then she started teaching classes with me.
10: Oh, wow.
9: And stuff. And kind of found her interest and passion in what she's doing. And she's, career-wise, now moving in that vague direction. I say vague direction. She's not doing foam board. She's into metal.
10: Yes. She's an amazing fabricator.
9: Yeah, yeah. So, yeah. She is an amazing fabricator.
10: You don't want people flying in foam board airplanes.
9: Yeah, true, yeah, true. She has this thing of it. She can see things and think things in 3D.
10: Yep.
9: So she like has a CAD program in her own brain. But she's doing design work and that fabricating stuff. And I can draw a line from the stuff that we've done with her in aviation through constructing and building and fixing. And you have to be able to think in 3D when you have to repair that foam board.
10: You do. Structurally, everything.
9: You know, draw a line from that into where her career field is heading right now. So, I mean, it happens organically. And I think what you're talking about is a more formalization of that thing that was going on anyway.
10: I love it. And getting to meet your daughters, they're an inspiration. And I love also seeing the family unit. You know, a lot of people say, how do we inspire these kids to get into flight? And I don't know if it's a really popular thing, but I always say, you engage the whole family. Flight is a lifestyle. Make it a lifestyle. So that way, when those kids come home with that passion, the parents can fan the flames, but better yet, they can participate in it.
9: Mm-hmm.
10: And nobody knows the kids better than their own parents or their mentors and guardians. And I love it. And continually, we're met with testimony after testimony. And my heart's desire for this year would be to be able to walk away with contacts and people that say, yes, we really want to open up the doors and give these kids opportunities for career paths. And, you know, so if someone wants a job, I want to help them get that job.
9: Sure.
10: Because I'm blessed to do what I love every day. I want them to do the same.
9: Right. Foam board is a great, like,
10: it is.
9: A great tool to get into that. Again, leaning on Olivia's experience.
10: Yeah.
9: She just competed in the super mileage competition, you know, and she had to fabricate a car that could get hundreds of miles per gallon. I think they were like 400 miles per gallon, yeah, on this car that she built. But all the concept stuff was done to foam board. Your foam board.
10: That is so cool. Well, it's a miracle media. Like, it's affordable,
9: sure,
10: it's light, it's strong, mm-hmm, but it's not too strong. You know, and it has its limits, and it's so cool because people have to work with that. Any material in the world is exactly that. It, mm-hmm, has its benefits and it has its drawbacks. And when do you exploit one or the other?
9: Yeah. Oh, and there she is.
10: By the way, you're my hero. I love her. Oh, my gosh. They got to stop growing up, though. It kind of freaks me out because how many years have we been doing this? And it's like I got to look around, and it's a smile that, okay, that's you.
9: Yep, exactly.
10: So, selfishly, if anybody on this radio wants to be a partner with Purpose or talk more about it, mm-hmm, or help us get opportunities for these amazing flight test kids to find careers, we're at booth 832, and we're also doing a meetup today.
9: Right. That's at Vans RV. You're going to be building some board RVs,
10: I think,
9: right?
10: It's going to start at 1 o'clock at the Vans Aircraft booth, and then after we do a meetup and stuff, we're going to go around the corner, and we're going to build a foam board version of the RV-12IS, which is a replication of what we're going to be building in real life and eventually flying ourselves and kids around it.
9: And your booth is in the fly market.
10: Yep, right on the corner, right by Boeing. I think it's, what is it, the north northwest corner of hangar, is it D?
9: Yeah.
11: Yes.
10: I think it's hangar D. Yeah, so.
11: North, that'd be northwest corner of hangar D.
10: Isn't it a shame I'm in a box right now? I don't know where northwest.
11: That way.
10: Yeah, that's it. Yep.
11: All right, so 832 on the grounds. Very cool. We've only got about a minute left, so
10: yes,
11: I want to dive into the important stuff.
10: Yes.
11: What's it going to take for me to get a ride in the full-size land speeder?
12: I have to be there. All I wanted you to talk about this whole time.
10: Is that what Saturday's conversation is going to be about? Yes. I'll tell you what, it's not going to take much at all.
11: Oh, my goodness.
10: So everyone's like, why do you bring? I didn't know people would love this land speeder so much.
11: Oh, so much.
12: That's my favorite thing you guys have ever
11: yeah,
12: done.
11: Yeah, she's actually, she generally watches and kind of does something when I'm watching flight test videos because I play them on the TV in the living room. And with these, she's actually tuned in and paying attention and like, oh, yeah.
10: Are you guys going to arm wrestle over this? Because my money's on her.
12: No, because I'll win.
10: Yes.
11: Yeah, exactly. Yes, and she will. She's not wrong.
10: So. All right. Land speeder rides all around.
11: Oh, fantastic.
10: We'll talk about that tomorrow. Or Saturday, I guess.
11: Sounds good. Thanks for coming in again, Josh.
10: I love you guys.
11: Appreciate it.
10: Thank
11: Josh Bixler from Flight Test. He'll be back again on Saturday. Be sure to tune in around 7:30 a.m. Up next is the Hal Bryan Show. 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
0: And with us here today, speaking of an arrival, we have Kevin Keeling from Ford Motor Company.
13: Good morning. Good morning, guys.
14: How is it? Is it a good morning?
13: Oh, it's a fantastic morning, isn't it? It's beautiful out here.
14: It's Kevin, gorgeous.
0: Last night, you had the gathering of eagles. The Blue Angels Mustang was auctioned off. Who bought it and how much?
13: Well, they've not announced, I don't believe, who bought it. But it sold for $400,000 at the Gathering of Eagles to a gentleman from San Diego.
0: Oh, he was a phone bidder then?
13: No, he was in the audience, and I'm just not sure if that name has been released yet.
0: Okay. Well, he got himself an extraordinary automobile.
14: When does he get to take it home?
13: Well, we're taking it back to Michigan with us, and there's some things we're going to do post-title to make sure that we comply with all of the EPA regulations and things like that. So then we will ship it to him probably in about a month.
14: Wow.
0: Right now he's out there getting that garage all ready for
14: He's building a garage.
0: He sure is.
14: It's got steel.
0: It's got a fire suppression system and a vault door on
14: it. A moat and alligators.
0: Yep, and a shotgun-toting guard.
14: Anyway.
13: Well, we're really
14: we
13: happy.
14: Get way on down the line, what's going on today with Ford?
13: Well, I just want to say we're really happy to be able to support Young Eagles. And so this is the fourth of these special vehicles we've done between the Aviator, the AVX-10 Dearborn Doll, the SR-71 Blackbird last year, and then this year the Blue Angels Mustang. Yeah, and we've raised almost $2 million now for Young Eagles. So we're really happy with the results that we receive each year from doing this. And last night at the gathering, we also had George Lucas in attendance. And he came up to premiere a trailer of his new blockbuster film that comes out in January. It's called Red Tails. And it's the story of the Tuskegee Airmen. And so we're proud to announce it at the event that our intent is to build a Red Tail Mustang next year. And it was an interesting story that they called the Lucas people. We were in contact, and they wanted to show this at AirVenture. They wanted to bring the premiere to AirVenture. And we said, we've been kicking around. And so actually, when we were here with you guys a couple of years ago, then Eddie said, well, how about a Red Tail Mustang? You ever thought about that? And so we had on our plate, we had the SR-71, which was Carol Shelby and Jack Roush helping us. And this year, with the 100th anniversary of Naval Aviation, we had to do a Blue Angels Mustang.
0: Had to.
13: There was no doubt. No better fit. And so when we heard that they were looking at the trailer, and we said, well, you know, we're kicking around this Red Tail Mustang concept, and Earth, Stars, and Moon align. And so then the Lucasfilms people, instead of sending a representative, George Lucas, changed his plans and decided to attend. And he attended the gathering last night. And so in terms of today, George Lucas will be at the Fly-In Theater tonight. And those people that want to come see the trailer for Red Tails can come to the Fly-In Theater, and we're going to show that. And then we're going to have a feature film, Apollo 13, and Gene Cernan, the astronaut, is going to open that film for us tonight as well.
14: Wow. I'll be there. I should have been there last night, but I got called.
0: I would like to, but I'm scheduled for a radio program at 10 o'clock tonight, which is cool.
14: Nobody's going to listen anyway. They're all going to be over
0: the
14: theater.
0: Yeah, they're all going to be at the Fly-In Theater, but I've got a worldwide audience of two, maybe three people, and they want to hear it. So you're going to do the Red Tail Mustang.
13: That's our plan.
0: I can't wait to see this. You guys pulled out the stops on the Blue Angels. Now you got to top that.
13: We do. And our two lead designers were here yesterday. So they were here for the gathering. And so we were looking at some of the Red Tail Mustangs. There's one parked in ConocoPhillips Plaza. So we were looking at that. and they have some great ideas, and George Lucas was helping them last night at the table.
6: Nice.
14: He's probably talking about rocket engines and flames and all sorts of stuff.
6: You want to bet that George Lucas's signature finds its way onto that car somewhere?
14: Maybe so.
6: That would be fantastic. That and maybe the stars of the movie talk about a tie-in.
13: That's what we're looking at.
14: Well, maybe you could do like an Apollo 13 one and like blow half of it off.
13: Well, our team in attendance last night, the design and engineer leads, we're looking at that, and we were discussing, can we pull this together maybe by January when the film premieres and tie that in, you know, out in Hollywood and things like that?
14: Oh, yeah, that would be wicked to debut the car there.
13: Yeah, and really expand the message for Young Eagles and mm-hmm. EAA and to go beyond what we do just here, and we think that is a real fantastic opportunity for us.
6: There's an engineer in Ford Motor Company right now listening to this who just spit his coffee all over his desk saying, yeah. Guys, we got to crank it up.
14: Yeah, oh, no, not again.
6: Now, every one of these cars so far has been a hard top. When are you guys going to do a convertible?
13: Well, we've had glass tops with three of them, and so we have a glass canopy, and we think that ties in very well with the aviation theme. But a convertible is one we kick around each year, and from a design perspective, the designers like the palette of being able to paint the roof. And
14: right.
13: And last year, for example, the SR-71, we had a silhouette of the airplane, and then the shock waves were in the glass roof. We also had a star and bars one time etched, actually, in between the laminates. We had a silk screen that was in between the laminates on the glass roof. And so it gives us a lot of creative palette, so to speak.
6: You know what would really be cool, though? To get to put together a DVD that you can distribute to the public to show how these cars are put together, the story behind the automobile.
13: That is a great idea. We do build books. So we do a book that will catalog and document the build of the cars and the event here, and it creates a lot of excitement.
14: Does that go with the car?
13: We'll create about 35 of the build books, and so each year we send 5 of them typically to the purchaser. And then the others we send several to the EA members that are involved, and then our design team, and then some of the senior people at Ford. And it's a big company, so we have a lot of senior people at Ford.
14: Yes.
13: I'm just kidding.
14: including you.
13: Not me, no. No
6: you've
13: no.
6: been around for a while.
13: I have.
14: I don't know, you must be pretty important. I thought you were up on stage the other night.
13: Oh, well.
6: No. You know, no? He's okay. Really important. They keep sending him over here to us.
14: Yeah, yeah, right.
13: Well, we love this. We love coming to Oshkosh.
14: So what's your nickname, Short Straw?
13: Short Straw? I love coming here.
6: Well, we enjoy having you. You're always one of our featured interviews. We enjoy it. You know, we keep saying, hey, Kevin Keeling is going to come over. Cool. Woohoo.
14: Hey, I saw this goofy-looking police car running around the campground yesterday with this megaphone thing on the roof. What's
13: did you
14: that
13: see that?
14: All about?
13: Yeah.
14: Did
13: you see that?
14: Yes,
6: I did. That was for the Blues Brothers.
13: For the Blues Brothers. Yeah, so we started the week with the REO Speedwagon concert on Monday. And so last year with the Night Air Show, we thought, well, there's something we really need to do between that afternoon show and the evening show. And so we kicked around some ideas, and the one that came up, and we all looked at it and said, we got to do this, is the Blues Brothers. And so it's a group that's one of the only three tribute bands that are recognized by the Belushi family and Dan Aykroyd as being able to represent them and sing the original material and all. And so these guys are coming in, and we will have them in our police interceptor and driving up and down the flight line, driving around the campgrounds and promoting that, you know, Saturday night, you know, one night only, the Blues Brothers.
6: Yep.
13: Fabulous
6: yep.
13: Blues Brothers.
14: I heard that.
13: Rhythm and
14: yeah.
13: Blues Review. Hey,
14: that's
13: you on
14: right.
13: the motorcycle.
14: That's
13: yeah.
14: right.
13: Hey,
14: yep.
13: you girls. Tell your friends. Hey, it's also ladies' night. Yeah. And we actually have no cover, so that's a lot of entertainment for $0.
14: I'll take it. They're going to play Rubber Biscuits?
13: Yeah, I hope they play Rubber Biscuit. I haven't seen their set list, but that's Saturday night at 6:30 at the Ford Hangar. So in between the afternoon air show and the evening air show, we're going to have the Blues Brothers for people to come over and free ice cream, free sunglasses. So we're going to have a great time.
14: Big party. I'm there.
13: Party rubber, at the Ford Hangar.
6: Rubber Biscuits?
14: You never heard that song?
6: No.
14: That's classic.
6: Oh, well.
13: Rubber Biscuit?
14: Right.
13: Yes.
6: Oh, that one. Okay.
14: That's called Rubber Biscuits.
6: That's Rubber Biscuits. Okay.
14: Yeah. Wow, I got to educate this boy.
6: Well, you know, I just missed that class that day.
14: Plus, you've still got the rock wall, although it was like a waterfall, I imagine, yesterday.
13: And the USS Henry Ford, our zip line is over there, and it's wild and woolly, and people are having a great time in that. Yeah, our rock wall and the bungee burner, we call it, with the trampolines and bungee cords, and especially the younger people. For You know, the kids, it gives them a great place. In addition to a kid venture, they come over and they just have a blast hanging out at the hangar. We've got lots of things.
14: We're going to sell them some Fords.
13: Yeah, we have a slot car set that's the Laguna Seca track, and so you can go over and race those.
0: Now you did it. Yeah. I race slot cars off-season.
13: Oh, is that right?
0: Yeah, it's a lot of fun.
13: Yeah, we have that. We have a Fiesta WRC simulator, a rally car simulator, and so that's a real kick as well. People can come in and race in a Fiesta rally car.
0: So you've really got a whole family-oriented environment over there then, as well as a great product showcase for all of the great Ford cars.
13: We do. And our technology, we have an Explorer cutaway. So you can come in and you can see side curtain airbags and all the engineering and technology and safety features and the innovation that's in the new Explorer. You can walk in between the vehicle and you can see, because we've pulled everything out, so it's right down to the skin. So you can come over and...
14: And here I thought he meant there was an Explorer and a Sawzall sitting there. Everybody take a shot.
0: No, I don't think so. You know, one of the things I want to thank Ford for is they came up with an idea that I was involved in yesterday called the EAA Ford Swag Wagon. Not only did Ford generously donate the swag, but they also donated the car. We're driving around in this beautiful blue Ford Fusion. And I keep telling my driver, Derek, you know, stay away from the mud. We don't want to give this thing back to them dirty. The air conditioning on that thing, when you crank that up on the max, wow, that thing turns into an ice chest.
14: Okay, enough of the Ford commercials.
0: Actually, I was very impressed with the car. It was comfortable, and we had a good time.
13: Good. Yeah. Your guys came to us and talked about Cash Cab, and we said, well, this would be a hoot. Yeah, so the Swag Wagon is wandering around.
0: Swag Wagon is wandering around. We're going to be doing it again for a couple of hours this afternoon when I get out of here, and we're going to go have some fun.
13: Yeah. And we also at night have an ice cream truck that's making its way through the campgrounds, and so free ice cream.
0: And then when we're done with the Swag Wagon, we're going to go see how well it does in the mud.
14: Well, Kevin, thanks for joining us.
13: And, I appreciate
14: and
13: it.
14: The fun's not over yet. You still got three more days.
13: Absolutely. So we have a great time here.
14: All right. Get on over to the Ford hangar. I know I'm going to.
0: I'm going to have to get over there and look at the Blue Angels, too.
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14: This is EAA Radio, and I'm Digital Dave, and on the phone with me is Lance Geiger, otherwise known as the History Guy. How are you doing today, Lance?
15: I'm doing great, thanks. Thanks for having me on.
14: What you got for us today?
15: I think we're going to talk this story about this guy's name is Walter Taffy, was his nickname, Taffy Holden, who in 1966, he was trying to work on an English Electric Lightning, and it accidentally took off on him.
14: What?
15: Exciting story.
14: you're saying how do you accidentally take off?
15: Well, it's an interesting story to get there on how he accidentally took off. Yeah, he was a wing commander was his rank, and that means he commanded a unit. And he was a pilot. He was really an aircraft engineer or maintenance. That's what he led was a maintenance crew that would repair planes. But he early in his RAF career had been qualified as a pilot, and he kind of talked me into that under the idea that as a maintenance guy, as an airplane mechanic, he could better understand the pilots if he was a pilot himself. So,
14: well, yeah, that makes sense.
15: But he'd only piloted small, single-engine, planes. He'd never piloted anything like an English Electric Lightning.
14: Okay, an English Electric Lightning is a jet fighter?
15: It's a jet fighter, yeah. It was the English Electric was the company that built it. The Lightning was intended to be a super-fast interceptor. So the idea was they had air bases in England with their strategic bombers. They knew that if there was a war, the Russians would come for those bases. So the idea of the Lightning was to be able to get that in the air and intercept the Russian bombers very, very quickly in order to give time for the British bombers to get into the air. And so it was a very fast plane. It actually had a unique configuration because both of the engines were center line, but they were staggered north-south. So instead of having them, say, on either wing, so it was staggered in the center. And they had afterburners, which the British don't call it an afterburner; they call it a reheat. But the plane was built so it could take off with the afterburner burning on takeoff, so it could take off almost vertically. And they called that essentially being strapped to a rocket or like a bullet shot from a plane.
14: Okay.
15: So it was a very, very fast plane. It had a very, very fast takeoff. And it was colloquially that the pilots called it. It was called the English Electric Lightning, but they would often call it the Frightening.
14: I believe that. It sounds like a lot of airplane to handle.
15: It is a lot of airplane to handle. Of course, far more airplanes than Taffy Holden had ever been trained to handle. Yeah.
14: Okay, now let's get to the how he actually did this.
15: How he actually did it. His crew, what they were doing is that they would have planes that came in with issues, and it was their job to fix those issues and get them back to their squadrons. And that's fairly typical of what you do with maintenance. So his group did have test pilots that were assigned to it, but by coincidence, they didn't have a test pilot that's qualified on the Lightning. So if they were repairing a Lightning, they would have to catch a qualified test pilot who happened to be between duties and bring him in.
14: Okay.
15: And, of course, there's always pressure on these units to get the planes back in service as quickly as they can. There was more pressure because this unit was being decommissioned. So as soon as they were done with all the planes that were on their roster, then the unit was going to be disbanded. And there was pressure on him as the wing commander to get that done as quickly as possible. So the last plane left was this English Electric Lightning, happened to be the very first one to ever come off the assembly line. It was the first English Electric Lightning built. XM-135 was its tail number.
14: Okay.
15: And it was having a very strange electrical issue that when you tried to take off, the cockpit power would go off and have to shift to the backup. And, of course, when you're taking off on a plane that takes off very, very quickly, you can't have all your instruments turn off and turn back on while you're taking off.
14: No, that's kind of confusing at the
15: best.
14: That's
15: bad, yeah. So they were having trouble tacking down this issue. And so the pilot, the test pilot came, and he couldn't take off with it that way. And they couldn't really hold the pilot since it wasn't their pilot. They couldn't really hold the pilot until they could figure it out. So they were kind of stuck in a bind. And so what they decided to do was have Taffy, because he was qualified as a pilot, he was going to just sit on a runway. He was just going to taxi about 100 yards and flip a bunch of switches to see if they could figure out where the fault was. And okay. So he was only supposed to sit on the runway. He was only supposed to to go a few yards at a time. And so they figured, this ought to be okay, right? So he didn't have a helmet on. They'd taken the canopy off. He didn't have a radio because he wasn't going to take off.
14: Right.
15: The ejection seat had all his pins in it so that, you know, it couldn't go. And he was just going to safely run down. They were going to follow him with a Land Rover. And he was going to flip some switches. He was going to go about 50 yards and see if the panel worked the way it was supposed to. He was going to write down what happened. And they were just going to do that all day. Figured, oh, that would be totally safe.
14: Right. Yeah, you know, always is.
15: Oh, yeah. What could possibly go wrong?
14: Right.
15: So what could go wrong is that the Lightning, if you were taking off in reheat, which is the fastest way to take off, if you push the throttle just a little too far, it had a click. It had a hold that would hold the plane in reheat. And to take it out of reheat, you had to be able to push a button underneath to pull it back out. So if you push the throttle just a little too far, essentially it would stick you in high gear. And if you didn't know where the button was to get out of high gear, then you would be going very, very quickly.
14: Yeah, to say the least.
15: He had only the most basic instruction, so he knew that was there, but he didn't know where the buttons were to turn it off.
14: Okay.
15: And so he, you know, in the process of this little where they were, you know, taxiing for a few yards, he accidentally pushed the throttle just a little bit too far. It went into reheat. So the plane's going very, very quickly, and he simply wasn't able to get it out of reheat quickly enough.
14: Okay.
15: Because he hadn't had the training to do that.
14: Well, that must have been a bit scary, I think.
15: Must have been rather startling, yes.
14: Yes.
15: It was terrifying, actually. It caused him some, he had some mental distress later in life because he, you know, his life was under threat very quickly for you know, this period of time. But at the time, he handled, I mean, extraordinary how he managed that. Because it was something, of course, he'd never been trained for, it wasn't expected. And the first problem was that since they were only using little chunks of the runway at the time, the tower had first given permission for a fuel bowser to cross the runway much farther down the runway than Taffy was supposed to go. But now he's suddenly, you know, shooting like a bullet out of a gun. And so the fuel bowser's in front of him, so he almost ran into a truck that was hauling a load of fuel.
14: Oh, that's, wow.
15: That would have been bad. Barely yeah. missed that. And then there was also another plane taking off. He barely missed that. And so he's so busy trying not to hit things that he, of course, can't control and he's running out of runway. So he really had no choice but then to pull back on the stick, which wouldn't have worked except that the previous pilot had happened to trim the aircraft for takeoff.
14: Oh, wow.
15: When, you know, or you know, it might not have been able to take off. But he was, and luckily, the plane was set for takeoff, just didn't have the right pilot.
14: Exactly. Wow. They said
15: he had really no choice but to take off and take off in a way that only a few pilots, even only a few Lightning pilots, would ever have taken off at full reheat. You can go almost vertical in that. So that had to be quite an exciting time to be expecting to roll 50 yards down the runway and instead to take off.
14: Yeah, I wonder if
15: almost straight up.
14: I wonder if at some point his mind said, "Okay, now what?"
15: Yeah. Well, he was making decisions. I mean, these decisions were made in split seconds.
14: Yeah.
15: And so that really speaks highly for him because he had been trained on like the Havilland Tiger Moth, which was a biplane built in 1931. That's what he'd been trained on. And interestingly, he'd been trained on the sorts of planes that have a tail wheel, not a nose wheel. So
14: right.
15: That's the sort of planes. He'd flown in some jet planes, obviously, not just as a passenger, but he had never trained to pilot anything that was even a jet engine, more or less, something as hard to handle as a Lightning.
14: Right.
15: But he still made those decisions in a split second. And that's absolutely extraordinary. You can imagine that he doesn't have on a helmet. He doesn't have a radio. He doesn't even have a cockpit. So that's with the wind blowing in your face. He
14: yeah.
15: makes those decisions.
14: And yet he had the presence of mind to try and come around and land.
15: Once he gets in the air, he doesn't have a lot of choice. So when he got in the air and was no longer afraid of running into a fuel truck,
14: right.
15: he was able to figure out where the switches were to get the plane out of reheat. His mind was processing what to do next, like you're supposed to do as a pilot. So he didn't have any ability to do that on the ground just because he had to make decisions so quickly to avoid the obstacles in front of him. But once he was in the air, he figured out what was going on. But then when he's up there, he's got no radio. He can't even tell the tower what's happened, though the guys in the Land Rover told him pretty quickly what was going on. And so they can't even talk him down. He thinks about ejecting, but, of course, the ejection seat's got all the pins in it so that it can't eject because they weren't planning to take off. And so he really had no choice but to try to land this plane that was much more plane than he'd ever been trained for.
14: Wow. And he did manage to get it back down again.
15: He did. Yeah, he made a couple of attempts that he described as very sorry attempts. But on the third attempt, he did manage to get it down and did a great job of it, except that being trained on a Tiger Moth, he landed it as if you were landing one with a tail wheel instead of a nose wheel. And that was a problem because one of the ways that you slowed the Lightning down was that it deployed a parachute. But he had, when he landed, he had touched the back of the plane down and that crushed the box that the parachute was in.
14: Ooh.
15: So he pulls the parachute, it just comes off, rolls back, totally disconnects from the plane.
14: Wow.
15: So then he's essentially pulling on the handbrake, hoping he doesn't roll off the end of the runway.
14: And he manages to get it stopped.
15: And actually the plane was not terribly damaged. They were able to get the plane back into service.
14: Oh, my goodness. That's crazy. Now, after all that's said and done, and he's probably sweat-soaked, and he climbs out of the airplane, I wonder if anybody asks him, well, did the panel shut down?
15: They were able to eventually figure it out, and it was a very complex issue because it was the first one that came out of the manufacturer. There was going to be an extra fuse there, and they had pulled that fuse out, but the wires were still there for it, and that's what was getting crossed. And you can see how confusing that was. That's really how complex the work that they were doing was.
14: Yep.
15: But what he says is the first thing he thought when he got out of the plane is they're going to take away my pilot license. He's afraid they're going to take his wings.
14: Yeah, but did they?
15: They had a court of inquiry, and essentially they chided him, saying, "I know what was going on, but you really should have waited for a qualified pilot." But they didn't. They didn't give him any consequences. He didn't lose his wings. He didn't lose his status. He continued with the. I think it was the RAF, maybe another 20 years before he retired. So yes. They laughed at him a little bit. They laughed with him, I guess, a little bit in the story, which could have gone much worse. No, he didn't even lose his wings. They were able to get the plane back into service. And interestingly, that one, when it retired, went to the Royal Air Force Museum at Duxford. So you can not just see an English Electric Lightning at RAF Duxford, which is a fantastic museum. It's really worth your time if you're ever in the London area, get up to Duxford. But that tail number XM-135 is on display there. So you're seeing the actual aircraft that Taffy Holden accidentally took off.
14: Wow, that's incredible. I guess they had to give him credit for being an amazing pilot to handle that and bring the plane back and not get hurt.
15: Yeah, absolutely. I mean, I'm sure that that he was breaking 100 regulations and whatever happened, but you had to respect his skill as a pilot. I mean, how are they going to take away his wings after he managed to do what he did?
14: Right, right. All right, Lance, I want to thank you. That's an incredible story. And again, you can be found at The History Guy on YouTube, correct?
15: The History Guy, yep.
14: All right, thank you very much. This is Digital Dave, and you're listening to EAA Radio.
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16: Our next guest is Doug Rosendahl, who is a well-known warbird pilot. You've been flying a variety of warbirds for a very long time, but you started out pretty humble beginnings, earning some money so you could get your private pilot ticket a number of years ago.
17: I grew up in central Iowa on a farm, sitting on a tractor, looking up, watching airplanes fly over, and just dreamed that someday I might be able to fly. And I was driving home from the last day of finals of my freshman year in college at Ames, Iowa, and I drove by a little grass strip in Nevada, Iowa, pulled in and said, I want to learn to fly. And learned to fly a dollar at a time with money I didn't have, and just kept after it and got my rating. And it's been an incredible journey for 47 years.
16: Okay. And you flew cargo in DC-3s?
17: Yep. I was driving home from work one day, and there was a DC-3 at the airport. I pulled into the airport, and 6 weeks later, I was a co-pilot. I was a private pilot with an instrument rating, and 6 weeks later, I'm a co-pilot on a DC-3 hauling FedEx freight. But the thing you got to understand about being a co-pilot on a DC-3 freighter, it's got nothing to do with your flying skills. It's the ability to lug 7,000 pounds of freight up the hill and put a net over it.
16: And it's amazing when we talk about the DC-3, and because that was early in your career, and we still see DC-3s out there hauling all sorts of things, the Basler turbo conversions, things like that. It really has been an amazing airplane.
17: I've had lots of goals in aviation, and right now I have one goal left. I've set all the rest aside. Yeah. I started flying the DC-3 in 1986, and it was 50. Mm-hmm. And in 2036, I'll be 78. And I hope to fly a DC-3 in 2036, and I'll have been flying the DC-3 for 50 years. So that's the only goal I have left in my aviation career. And if I can stay healthy, I think that's an attainable goal.
16: I think so. It's not that far away. It's amazing when you say 2030, but, yeah, it's not that far away. You have been an advocate for safety in the warbird community as well. Kind of tell us how you're trying to infuse that into the community.
17: Well, I was the chairman of the Stanoval Committee back in a long time ago. Okay. Let's leave it at that. And sadly, we had a rash of accidents, and our insurability was in peril. And, you know, as I say all the time, it's the worst offender that ends up being the safety guy. But at that time, I was the chairman of the safety committee, and we had to do something. And so I went out, reached out to the NAAA, the Aerial Applicators Association. They had been through the same kind of an experience, and they'd set up a program called PASS. And I went to the NBAA safety stand down at Wichita and just really immersed myself in that business. And, you know, because when I talk about doing stupid things in an airplane, usually it's in the first person. and I realized that we had to change. Right. We had to change the culture of the warbird industry. And that's changing culture is a really difficult thing to do. Right. But I honestly, I did some research at that time. And what I learned was the CAF's accident record was no worse than the industry's. Mm-hmm. It's just we had so many airplanes, and that caused us, and our insurance rates were lower than standard, and that caused us a problem. And I'm proud we hired a vice president of safety. You know, I went to the board and said, we have to do this. We didn't have the money, but we had to do it. And we, you know, safety is really a marketing program. What we're trying to do is create top-of-mind awareness so that pilots are thinking about safety. And I'm proud to say I can show you the accident statistics in the CAF, and they dropped precipitously in short order. And then I went on to be the chairman of safety at the airshow industry. Mm-hmm. And if you look at the statistics of safety in the airshow industry, there are two precipitous drops. One is when the airshow industry took over this Statement of Aerobatic Competency Evaluation Program, mm-hmm. and the FAA authorized the CAF to run that, ICAS, to run that internally. And the other was when we implemented the same kind of a culture change, what I call low-hanging fruit. You know, I remember one time an FAA administrator says, our goal is zero accidents, okay? That's not a reasonable goal.
16: No.
17: But the goal is to continuously improve, to be on a quest of continuous quality improvement. And you do that through education, you do that through marketing, you do that through creating this top-of-mind awareness. So people have safety in the back of their mind. It's feedback loops. It is constant communication. The ops bulletin, and we have a similar publication in the CAF. So our pilots are always being fed something that keeps it in the forefront of their mind. It's no different than radio advertising or anything else.
18: Right. Talking with Doug Rosendahl, Warbird pilot. He's been all over, and not only all over the country, but also all over the country in a bunch of different airplanes. And have you seen in the Warbird community itself as it's evolved in the last 20, 30 years?
17: Well, I'm happy to say what I see. I'm an FAA examiner, and I do a lot of check rides in specialty and vintage aircraft. And what I'm really happy to see is I'm giving a lot of check rides to young people.
18: Right.
17: We are embracing, you know, a much, much younger crowd of people, and they're coming in, and that allows us. You know, it's hard to change the culture of old hardheads like me, but when you bring a new person in, you have the opportunity to set the standard and the expectation, and so that's played a big role in our ability to change our culture and do better.
18: I think maybe something that's stuck out to me is that, you know, in olden days, whatever, it was more the pilots who were flying Warbirds, they were thinking of them as their airplanes, where today's attitude seems to be we're stewards of these airplanes. It's our job to take care of them for the next 10 or 15 years and then pass them on to the next generation.
17: That's right. We're just a custodian for a period of time. And really, the value of the airplanes have gone up. And you know, that's created more awareness. But, yes, I think we've... you know, we're in a continuous quality improvement to cause people to understand it's not mine. You know, this airplane, it's not the CAF's airplane. It's not the person's airplane. It's not the other museum's airplane. The airplanes really are national treasures, and it's our responsibility as pilots to do the best thing in terms of stewardship and custodianship to maintain these airplanes.
18: How do you answer the question that comes up when something happens with a Warbird? It's like, we should ground all these airplanes. They're too valuable to fly. They don't need to fly.
17: One example that I've used regularly is how many people annually are killed in personal watercraft? Okay. There's risk associated with everything we do in our lives. And that ability to manage and mitigate risk is one of the things that made this country the greatest country in the world. You know, my family, I'm second generation from somebody who put all of their worldly belongings in a truck and came to America in search of a better life. And a generation before that, they brought their kids over here, put them in a covered wagon, and pushed out across the plains. These are people that understood how to take, manage, and mitigate risk. And sadly, I think we're losing that as a culture. I mean, they're all good things come from being willing to step outside the bounds, look around, do other things, and being able to manage that risk is a part of every part of aviation, and we need to not forget that. So I can justify, I mean, you know, I've lost a lot of friends in this business, and every time I do, I look at the risk-reward ratio, and I look at the lives that I know personally, the people that have come up to me and told me personally that watching me fly at an air show changed their life in some way. Mm-hmm. One guy told me it was the most expensive thing he ever did in his life was meeting me because he went and learned to fly and ended up buying a Phenom 100. You know, so I know that when we're here in a venue like this and these young people are out here sitting along the lines, holding an airplane, looking up at the sky, we have had an impact on those kids' lives.
18: Yeah.
17: And kids that are successful are those kids that have a target on the wall.
18: Right.
17: Okay, if you can say, I want to do that, and you can show them a pathway to get there, they'll be just fine.
18: Yeah.
17: The kids that get in trouble are the kids that don't have a target on the wall. They don't know what they want to do or where they want to go.
18: And that leads us into one of the projects that you have been very involved in through the years, and that is the Red Tail Rise Above project.
17: So, you know, the CAF had a C-model Mustang back in the late 80s. Mm-hmm. We had a C-model Mustang project, and it really wasn't going anywhere. And there was a guy at our airport who was not a CAF member, but he learned about it and was inspired to get involved, and his name was Don Hines. And we restored it as a Red Tail because the Red Tails escorted the B-25s in North Africa and Italy, and we had a B-25. Miss Mitchell was painted in those colors, and so we thought it was a great story to tell. Well, Don was inspired by that story, and he got involved, and he was an inspirational leader. And when he got involved, I knew I wanted to be involved, and we got involved. Sadly, Don was killed in an accident in our airplane in 2004, and I became the squadron leader. And Don's goal from the very get-go was to develop an education program. And so as we were pondering, how do we do that? How do we have impact? I look back at my own life, and when I was a 10-year-old kid, we went to Disneyland in L.A., and I remember distinctly seeing O Canada, which was a 360-degree exhibit. And, you know, the FAA says the definition of learning is a change of behavior as a result of experience. And that was an experience that changed my life. I saw those, you know, the steerman or AGCAT or whatever it was with nine cameras hanging on the bottom flying across the amber waves of grain in Canada. And I said, I got to have me some of that. And that was one of the things that you know, changed my life. And so what we set out to do was create an experience like that that we could take on the road and take it to schools and air shows and museums. And it's been on the road 13 years. It's been incredibly successful. And we expanded from the Tuskegee Airmen story in the last

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5: I'm Paul Pradecker.
4: And in this segment, we'll have Brett Steinle and Tom Flannery from NATCA. And apparently, you guys occasionally run into some disasters. And you have a whole disaster response team. So what does your disaster response team do?
6: So we are the NACA Disaster Response Committee, and we help out controllers and their families in response to any natural disaster or man-made disaster that affects them. So we can get them back in the tower or the approach control, back to work, and then bring the airport back online and bring the community back online.
7: So you're kind of like a go team.
6: Pretty much, yeah.
7: And how do you yourself prepare for this?
6: So,
7: you know, to do a response. I mean, how do you know what's going to be needed?
6: Sure. So actually, my background is I have a degree in Homeland Security and Emergency Management, so I'm very very aware of that sort of thing. And so we prepare as a committee any sort of event that happens nationwide. We have a playbook that we operate off of, whether it's a hurricane or tornado, and we basically go off that and say, how can we help, and here's what we may need. Because obviously, you need something different from a flood than you would a wildfire, or maybe you would from an earthquake.
7: So, Brett, before we went on the air, you talked a little bit about the situation in Asheville, North Carolina. Give us a little summary of that.
8: Sure. You know, Asheville's obviously not a hotbed for natural disasters historically.
7: Yeah.
8: And in that situation with, you know, the amount of rainfall they got and the flooding, that airport, 36 hours after the rain stopped, became the busiest airport in the United States. Because of the response, helicopters, supplies, etc. In order for the controllers to be able to do their job, they needed to be able to get to work. Those 20 controllers or so had the same impacts as the whole community in Asheville. Flooded basements, no electricity, no gas in their cars, no formula for their babies, no diapers, etc., etc. There's nothing local to do. You can't get any of these resources locally. So they have to be brought in. Within the first 36 hours, we had over a dozen generators, 10,000 pounds of non-perishables, Starlinks, sat phones, 500 gallons of fuel was on its way up from Charlotte, all for the controllers, so that they were showers, portable hot showers. I mean, you don't think about things like this, but, and that way they could come to work with their mindset ready to work. They were already going from a DEPCON level 1 to a DEPCON level 5. They were working conditions that were unprecedented for them. We want them to be at their best. So our job is to try and take some of that pressure off of them. We do all that generally by flying these supplies in, because you couldn't drive in. And so pilots are a huge asset to us.
7: As, you know, as a pilot, of course, I think I know everything, but I have never heard about this. Is this something that's been in existence for a long time?
6: So NACA founded the program in 1992.
7: Okay.
6: We've been internally mostly since then. Since 2015, 2016 is when we actually went external and started asking for more pilots, looking for more people beyond NACA.
7: How does that work?
6: So we are self-funded by the air traffic controllers. People give money out of their paychecks to help us, which basically creates a fund, the Disaster Response Fund or Disaster Relief Fund, which then funds our purchase of supplies and donations, etc. From that, now we reach out to pilots and say, hey, we want you to come fly with us. During an event like a hurricane, we may hit an area, say, hey, we need pilots from North Carolina, South Carolina, Georgia. And that would basically come under our volunteer list. We say, hey, we need pilots that can fly these supplies. Who's available? And then from there, we say, okay, let's schedule some flights.
4: What kind of planes are these people volunteering and using?
6: We see everything. I mean, I personally own a Comanche, so I load my Comanche up with 1,000 pounds of supplies, bring it wherever we need to do. We've seen the same from 172s all the way up to, we've had 206s and 210s as well. So during some events like Puerto Rico, which we also responded to, we had to use business jets. So we lean on our business jet friends and say, hey, let's use your business jet here for this.
7: I'm assuming there's some screening about
6: there is.
7: With this.

0: Absolutely. And training and things like this. So are you training them about the process as much as you're, you know, looking at their, you know, flying history and qualifications?
1: So we work with our partners at Operation Airdrop and other groups like Airbridge, and we use a lot of the times their pilots because they've already been trained. And that's really one of the best things, is they do the training for us and say, here's what you need to do, here's what you need to be aware of. Because everything's different, obviously. You're flying into a disaster area. So we work with them a lot, and with them, with their training and their processes, it kind of vets a lot of the stuff for us.
2: And so if a pilot wanted to help and volunteer, who would they talk to, the Operation Airdrop?
1: They can talk to them, because we'll reach out to them during an event as well, or they can talk to us directly. Either one's fine, NACA DRC.
3: I'll be speaking 4 times a day at the NACA booth about this. And we're giving pilots an opportunity through a QR code to sign up to be a volunteer with our organization. And they don't have to be there for one of the presentations. They anytime during the day, stop by. We'll give them the QR code. They can sign up.
0: What's your goal in terms of how many you're trying to recruit?
1: So we started this event, I think, like 20 pilots nationwide for our own, you know, the own private group here. I think we were trying to hit 100 by the end of the group.
2: How are you doing right now?
1: I think we got 25 yesterday, right?
3: Wow. Well, we're up to about 70 right
2: 70,
3: now.
2: Yeah. All right.
3: Yeah, so we'd like to punch through 100 easily. So
2: midweek, and, you know,
0: I
2: think you're going to make it.
3: If
2: only you could find somewhere to tell people about this.
3: In addition to that, while we're up there, since we are pretty much self-funded, we are doing a couple small fundraisers as well. NACA is doing a silent auction for tower tours of Oshkosh. So there's not something you get every day. So right now we're doing a silent auction for tours Saturday at 4 p.m. The auction ends at noon. So it's a silent auction. You get some swag and some cool stuff, but you get a tower tour. And there's some other items up there as well. But all those proceeds will benefit our committee as well.
2: Where is this sign up for if I want to bid on said tower tour?
3: At the NACA booth.
1: Yeah, just north of the tower at the NACA tent.
3: Yep.
0: So what I'm thinking about, you know, disaster response. So we've got floods, we have wildfires. What else falls into this category?
1: So we handle everything from as far as a single one-off, like your house burns down, all the way up to the earthquakes, the floods, the blizzards, etc. I mean, it doesn't matter whether it's a big event or small event, but you got to think about across the country. We have facilities all the way over in Guam, which have to deal with typhoons.
0: Oof.
1: All the way over to Puerto Rico. So it's the whole United States, Alaska, Hawaii, Guam, and Puerto Rico that we respond to and kind of work with.
0: So I'm picturing a group of pilots who are available and on the ready, and they're living in different parts of the country. There must be somebody coordinating how this is all coming together.
1: Yep, you're looking at them.
0: Okay. So you're like a dispatcher, a scheduler, kind of...
1: We'll be arranging ground supplies at the same time where we're trying to arrange flights, get the supplies in one place, have it picked up by volunteers who then move it to an airport, have it loaded onto an airplane for somebody, and they can move it wherever it needs to go.
2: And I would assume you have multiple places already pre-staged around the country you have stuff, meals ready to eat or whatever it be.
1: Yeah, we have about $75,000 in supplies out there, generators, dehumidifiers, some of the big stuff that we need on a last-minute notice. We can grab it.
0: Are you supported through donations and things for things like that?
1: Yes.
0: Your supplies?
1: Yeah. It's all supported through the Controller's Fund for disaster relief and disaster response. And that basically helps us fund these different items, as well as give direct if we need financial support to a person that maybe lost their home. You know, we can put them up in a hotel temporarily as well.
2: So none of this is funded by the government at all?
1: Correct.
2: Why not? I mean, why should you? I mean, you guys are mission critical for keeping the airspace running in, you know, the country.
1: That's definitely how we see it. So we that's why we feel that we want to get the people back in the tower as fast as possible, make them good at home, and then go to work and help move airplanes.
3: Absolutely. The probably the strangest response we've had to do was Christmas Eve in Buffalo. We had a bunch of controllers that were stranded in the tower in Buffalo, of all places, believe it or not. I mean, they're used to snow, but they were stranded. And we were reaching out to local groups like snowmobile clubs. And so we're not just airplanes, to try to extract them from the facility. So aviation is definitely our bread and butter, but any means necessary.
0: And I guess with any operation like this, after you're done is there some debrief? What did we learn? What could we do better? How did it go? So you kind of do some review of, you know, how we can.
1: One of the things we learned from Asheville, which was in a, you know, a bowl in the mountains,
0: yeah.
1: They had no cell service, so none of their families knew they were okay. And so the first thing we did was brought them Starlinks, and they actually could call their family and friends, and we brought one to the tower so they could call out to their family and friends without work, you know, and talk to them on breaks. And so that way they could actually communicate with people, because they hadn't talked to anybody for almost 3-4 days.
2: Wow.
1: And so that's a huge, I mean, think about how long that would be for you if, you, if your family's out there like that. And so that's one thing we learned that way, and also then it lets us to communicate with those airplanes on the ground too. So when they land at Asheville, we say, okay, you're on the ground. We'll, you know, get you back out.
0: In your normal life, or you're an air traffic controller in the
1: yes.
0: facility?
1: Yes, we are.
0: Okay. And you as well?
3: Yes. Retired. I recently retired.
0: Good for you.
2: And so all of this work is just volunteer on the side in addition to your normal job.
1: Yep. Exactly right.
3: And we'd be remiss if we didn't say there's a committee of 8 of us now,
1: yes.
3: I believe. So it's a it takes a village kind of mentality.
0: Well, there's very few things in aviation that are not a team effort. I mean, even if a pilot thinks he's single pilot, he's not. You know, there's a team out in the system somewhere, right?
3: Yeah.
2: If you're smart enough to reach out to them.
0: Well, yes.
2: Yes.
0: That's correct.
2: More than once, you know, I've run into student pilots and, you know, private pilots, and like, I don't want to talk to those controllers. They're scary. Yeah. And it's like, no.
0: It's the biggest myth, isn't it?
1: Yes.
0: You know, how to break down.
1: Help.
0: Yeah.
2: Yeah, and you know, it's just ask a question, and if you don't understand something, the thing I've heard from controllers most of it all is, ask us. We're happy to help you, and we'd rather repeat it 6 times than you do something we're not expecting you to do. Now, if I'm wrong on that, please correct me.
1: No, you're absolutely right. As a controller, if you're confused, you have some questions, ask me in plain language. Hey, I don't understand. Can you help me out? And we'll definitely stop and hey, let's help you.
0: Yeah, you guys do such an important job for the industry, and I hope you get all the credit you deserve, because both of us have been in the system for a long time and the controllers are great.
2: All right. Well, we've been speaking with Brett Steinle and Tom Flannery from NAFCA Disaster Response, and I will encourage everybody, go sign up for the tower tour and make a bid, because I still haven't gotten in the tower, and I've been here 20-some years. So good luck to everybody. And you're listening to EAA Radio.
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5: Fast Eddie here at the EAA Radio Studios with a good friend of mine, Eric Smith. Good morning, Eric.
6: Hey, Ed. Good morning. How you doing today?
5: Oh, I can't complain. Eric, you've had a very interesting career as a professional pilot.
6: Absolutely. It's been a, I've been flying since the early 70s. First started flying back around 1972 or so, and started flight instructing probably in the late 70s. And from there, I went into fly charter, doing freight for General Motors back in the early 80s, and then from there into working for a charter company out of Trenton, New Jersey.
5: That's about the time you and I met.
6: Absolutely. And in between, got to fly with some other people over the years that led to other paths in aviation to my present circumstances. And quite frankly, a lot of my customers that I have today were former clients either doing charter or in flight instruction back in the 70s and 80s.
5: Well, I can remember when we first met. You were doing flight instruction then, and
6: yep.
5: You probably realized I was the worst student pilot you'd ever had. But in spite of it all, we soldiered on. You had tried several times, as I recall, to get interviewed by the airlines, to land a job as an airline pilot.
6: Absolutely. I mean, back in the late 70s and even the early 80s and the 90s, that was the career path for most of us in aviation, was to aspire to fly for an airline, you know, hopefully maybe even a major airline, you know, fly internationally.
5: And it didn't happen.
6: No, it did not. And for a number of reasons, and probably not the least of which, if we look back historically, back into 1978 in the Carter administration, was the deregulation of the airline industry. And I guess part of the unwinding of the business subsequently has been the unintended consequences of deregulation.
5: And the thing of it being, so much time has passed between then and now that it really isn't practical for you to search for an airline job.
6: Well, you know, there's so many other options out there today that are certainly worth considering for anybody starting out. And, you know, things have changed a lot. I remember when I first got into aviation, the regulations that we had to study and learn were in a book that was probably about maybe 3/4 of an inch thick. Well, now today you look at your regulations, you have this huge volume of regulations, and you just wonder, you know, I mean, it's just become more and more, you know, challenging for anyone to get into aviation. And to do that at this point, you know, you have to think, well, is the airlines where I would end up, you know, or is there a better way of doing things, you know?
5: How many airlines did you actually interview for?
6: I interviewed probably back in the early 80s, I would say 6 to 8 airlines.
5: Yeah. And none of them picked you up?
6: Well, it's not necessarily true. I mean, there was a lot of competition for the jobs back in the 80s and even in the 90s. There were a lot of people getting out of the military. There were a lot of Vietnam-era pilots. I remember going to a Continental Airline interview where I was down in Houston, and I was probably the only general aviation pilot to be interviewed that day. Most of them were a group of guys, B-52 pilots, that all came down as a group.
5: Oh, geez.
6: And so, if you're an HR manager and you're looking to hire to fill slots in school, well, why don't we just take the whole squadron?
5: That's probably what they did. You were left out in the cold, though.
6: Eric, thanks for stopping by, but, you know, yeah. I got to take this, I got a whole squadron here. I think I can, fill out all my positions here. And rightfully so, it's the right thing looking back on it, it was the smart thing to do, you know?
5: Oh, absolutely.
6: You know?
5: But that left you out in the cold.
6: Absolutely.
5: What were you doing between airline pilot turndowns?
6: Well, in between, you know, you were taking the back then you had to take a flight engineer's test because that was a requirement back then. They were looking to hire a new pilot as a flight engineer. So your written test was good. You took the test and your results were good for 2 years. Well, after 2 years, if you didn't, you know, get a flight engineer's rating, which typically you would only do that with a company. There's no point going out and getting that on your own. There were not a lot of freelance flight engineers back then, if you will. And so you would have to retake the test. And so I must have done that probably 3 times, you know, over the years, thinking, well, this is where I want to end up. I want to end up with the airlines. At some point, you know, you start hearing about the fact that a lot of airline companies were going out of business. They were shutting down the brand ifs. We're not going to name names here, but there was just so many companies that have subsequently folded.
5: Yeah, well, that was the legacy airlines, all the big ones that I remember as a kid. Yeah. They're all gone.
6: And, I remember showing up at the airline interview out in Denver, and I brought out all my logbooks. And I must have had about 7 logbooks at that point filled. You know, all flight instruction, charter, air taxi, corporate flight, things like that, you know, all kinds of airplanes. On the flight back that night back to Philadelphia, I ran into one of my former flight instructors who had come out that day. He flew for United, and he recognized me, you know, getting ready to board the flight. And he said, I thought I'd recognized you. You used to fly at Hortman Aviation in Bristol. I said, Greg, how you doing? He said, boy, if I would have known you were being interviewed that day, I would have interviewed you. And I said, well, no problem, nothing, you know, no harm. You know, it was an interesting experience. I'm glad I came out. You know, he said, I saw that big pile of logbooks there. And I said, you know what? That's too much to dig into. So I passed on you. And I said,
5: oh.
6: So, you know, I don't know. I mean, it was humorous. I had a lot of fun doing it. It was a good experience. It was a learning experience, you know.
5: Well, they've said consistently throughout the decades that there's always a pilot shortage.
6: Yeah.
5: And yet, every time you come up for an interview, and I'll fly with you anywhere, boom, you're handed your hat and you're kicked out the door.
6: Yeah.
5: I don't understand why they wouldn't hire you.
6: Well, you know, I have a college background. I have a master's degree. Been working at this since 1974 or such. And now, you look back and say, well, how come I didn't get hired? Well, I don't know. Maybe it was just, you know, it wasn't meant to be, you know?
5: Maybe. But in spite of all that, you've still managed to earn a pretty good living for yourself.
6: Yeah, when the old expression goes, when God closes a door, he sometimes opens a window.
5: And that's exactly what happened with you.
6: Absolutely. And, you don't give up in this business if you love aviation. And let's face it, all the people that we see at Oshkosh today, they're all here for one reason. They love aviation.
5: Exactly. That's all of us. We're all aviation nuts.
6: Yeah, exactly right. I mean, you look at all these people. There are very many different backgrounds here at this show. There's old people, the young people, people in their 80s, people in their 90s, and there's young kids. We have a 11-year-old kid on our flight that we flew out here yesterday, and he's getting a taste of this for the first time in his life.
5: Could be a future corporate pilot. You
6: Absolutely.
5: Never know.
6: Yeah.
5: And that's the thing. So here you are. The airlines have completely passed you over. And what did you start doing after that?
6: Well, started deciding, well, you know what? You can either work for other people or you can work for yourself. And you know what? That's what I started doing. I started networking. I started saying, well, how can I, make myself, have more clout in the job market? How can I do more things in aviation that I enjoy doing? And that's what I did. I started, the charter company that I worked for, guess what? They went out of business. And so then I started figuring, well, I'll freelance for some other operators. I did that. And then I had an opportunity to go to take care of some aircraft for a auto dealership company up in the Doylestown area. He was a guy who needed somebody to help fly his airplanes. He enjoyed flying the airplanes himself as well, but he had a business need for his airplanes. And then we decided to take it to the next level, and we put together our own air taxi certificate. So now we started doing charter, and we've been doing that now successfully for 11 years.
5: You've been doing it that long?
6: Where does the time go?
5: No kidding.
6: That's our own charter company. We own it, we operate it, we manage it. And does it take a lot of work? Sure. It is certainly not something that's for everybody in this business. It's very tedious, a lot of paperwork, a lot of administrative things. But you also get to fly other customers, and you get to network in the industry with other people. And what that does is that draws in more contacts, more relationships with other businesses, and it just, adds to what you're doing,
5: So once you've established yourself as a professional pilot with this air taxi outfit, people are hearing about you, and they're coming to you to work for them.
6: Absolutely. And they're either, I'll give you a couple instances. I have one customer who has his own business. It's a privately owned business. They do refining of metals from electronics, used electronics. But anyway, they were a charter customer of mine for about 3 years. And then one day he said to me, he says, I'm thinking about buying my own airplane. I said, well, that's an interesting thing. There's a lot that goes into this. It's not you just don't go out and buy an airplane and operate it. There's a lot of things to be considered. We talked about it on subsequent flights, and we continued to work with him. And in this past winter, he said, Eric, this is going to be my last flight with you as a charter customer. I said, well, I'm sorry to hear that, but, I've enjoyed working with you. You always leave him on an upbeat note, and if there's anything I could do for you. He says, well, as a matter of fact, there is. We're going to need pilots to crew this this corporate airplane. And so he bought a 2 or 3 year old TBM 850.
5: Nice.
6: And he operates it off of the Belmar Airport in New Jersey. And between me and two other pilots, we have a confederation, if you will. We take care of this airplane for this company.
5: So that's great.
6: So you lose a customer, but you still continue a relationship. And you're still flying. You're doing what you love doing.
5: And you're still paying the bills and all that fun stuff.
6: Absolutely. That all kind of continues.
5: What airplanes are you currently flying right now?
6: Right now, I'm flying a Citation 550 Bravo. I'm flying a Baron G58, which is our charter airplane. That's our one airplane that's dedicated to air taxi. We have a G36 Bonanza, which is the private aircraft that's owned by the owner of the auto dealership, and he also flies that personally. But we manage that, take care of it for him. There's a lot of things that go on with these airplanes, even if you don't fly them or whatever. Then the TBM 850. I do some consulting with the airplane, but primarily I just provide pilot services for the airplane right now with the two other pilots. And then I fly another Citation Bravo as a vacation relief pilot for another company out in Plymouth Meeting, Pennsylvania.
5: So, in other words, you're a busy guy.
6: Well, there's, you know what? One thing you got to learn in this business, and this falls hard on a lot of people, is the fact that all these companies, all of these airplanes are coming and going all the time, over time. Now, in the short term, the airplane's here and now, the job is here and now, and you're a happy person. But one thing I've learned in my experience is that all this stuff is coming and going all the time. Companies are being bought and sold. Airplanes are being sold. Individuals are deciding they no longer need the airplane for their company, or they, you know, got bought out. I can think of a number of experiences where a Citation 525, really nice. We had one of the earliest CJ-1 aircraft that were delivered by Cessna to an engineering company up in Princeton. It was a beautiful airplane. It had the latest Collins, Proline 21 system. It was like, wow, you know, pretty nice. And that company got bought out by Emerson Electric out in Missouri 2 years later. And that airplane went away. And I was very downhearted by the whole experience. And I got to be honest with you. I was really, you know, I loved that airplane. You know, you ever fall in love with an airplane?
5: Oh, absolutely.
6: You know, and, you know, it's like, wow. I'd be happy to do this the rest of my life. Well, guess what? You know, God's got other plans for you.
5: Yeah, and be careful what you wish for you may get it.
6: Absolutely.
5: For definitely. Well, Eric, it sounds like you've had a very colorful career. One of these days, you and I got to get together and go for a ride in that Waco.
6: Absolutely. Well, that's another thing we need to talk about in a future conversation.
5: And we will, but not today. This is you're listening to my buddy Eric Smith talking about charter pilot versus airline pilot and the possibilities thereof. My name is Fast Eddie, and you're listening to EAA Radio.
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7: This is Digital Dave.
8: And I'm Fast Eddie. And with us today, the one, the only, the inevitable,
7: the stunt
8: Vic
7: driver.
9: Yep. Vic yeah, Krause. The stunt driver. That's a good one, right?
8: Cousin,
9: yeah.
8: The cousin of Evel Knievel here, Awful Knoffel himself.
9: You know, funny, you used that line the other day. I didn't get a chance to tell you,
7: yeah,
9: but you
7: was,
9: know what?
7: It was bad then, too.
9: We sponsored Robbie Knievel.
7: No kidding.
9: Yeah, we sponsored his jump over the Grand Canyon. We sponsored his rooftop-to-rooftop jump in Vegas. And we sponsored his over-the-helicopter. He ran my chains and sprockets.
7: Yeah.
9: And if you don't think me and my family and our whole company wasn't sweating bullets, please, God, don't let that chain break now.
7: Yeah, exactly.
9: And, but yeah, we sponsored Robbie for a good number of years. Great guy and very interesting family, the Knievels, they were.
7: Cool.
9: Yeah.
7: Cool. Now, on to other things. How's that trim tour doing?
8: Wait a minute. The schedule here says Warbirds Extravaganza.
7: That's tomorrow. That's Saturday.
8: You know, what the heck? I go through all the trouble to set this book up, and you ignore it.
7: No, I just can't read.
9: Best laid plans of
7: yeah,
9: mice
7: no
9: and
7: kidding. Man. I can sink any ship.
9: Today's a big day. F4U Corsair on Warbirds in Review, 10 o'clock. That's going to be well attended. The F4U is the celebration of Corsairs this year. 1 o'clock at Warbirds in Review, T-28 Trojans and L-19s, the L-Birds. And there's a million of them guys here. They're like the mosquitoes here. But I wanted to just make a quick mention because it's the first year they really spread it out. But the Vietnam era portion of Warbirds that they put up over there, it's just a little south of where you sign up for the tri-motor ride. They got a whole area with all the copters. They got one or two 337s, the military equivalent of that. They had a DC-3 parked out there. But the best thing that I saw out there was it's populated by a bunch of NAM vets. And they are congregating. There's a buzz. There's a cool feeling. It's like they got some decent recognition here at Oshkosh. And it felt really good, and they're drawing a crowd. So I'm very happy for the success of that area. So that's a pretty cool thing. Hot today. It's going to be real hot. We believe it or not, we have three or four indoor fans inside the headquarters. We put up one of our one of our members has a farm south of here. He goes, you know what? I got some 3.5-4 foot barn fans. I said, for gosh sake, Mike, bring those suckers. So we got barn fans blasting the people in the outside line. So we're doing everything we can to keep, you know, people comfortable. We're still drawing record crowds. I mean, you know, by 10 or 11, there's 175 people in line. So canopies, we're shading everybody thanks to our sponsors. I can mention Covington and Concord and Tempest and Hartzell, and they ponied up for big canopies to, like, keep everybody protected from the sun. And
7: so is it true that if I come over, you'll make sure I get to ride last?
9: You get what? What did he say? Eddie, do you hear a strange noise on the microphone?
7: I don't hear it every day. Every day.
9: What is that?
8: Vic, I know nothing.
9: So, yeah, here's another cool thing. So tomorrow's Veterans Day. You know, Friday they do a big rollout. They have the parade. They have this. They have that. But here's another thing I didn't know that they were doing, that our folks were doing. Down in the membership tent, they got about a 400-square-foot tent set up for, and people populating it to answer any questions you have about Warbirds of America. If you have specific questions, or if you're interested in knowing, okay, what's it cost to join, or how do I join, they manage all of that. But here's something they're doing in that same tent that blew me away. They had like a 4-by-8-foot banner, and it had the insignias of all of our branches of the military service, you know, Army, Air Force, it goes on, Coast Guard, everything. And I was looking at the banner from a distance, and it looked black. And as I got close, I realized it was all signatures.
7: Oh, wow.
9: Veterans signatures. So it's like you can call it the Veterans Banner of Honor. And every vet is invited to go there and sign their name. They put their outfit, right? They sign under their branch of service. They put their outfit, their rank. It is, and just to sit there and look at the signatures and just imagine. But it gives you a really cool feeling to realize, man, we got a lot of vets.
7: We sure do.
8: We do.
9: But they're going to be starting another banner, and they're going to ring the walls with all of these banners. It's, you know, it just reminds me of that wall, right? Remember the wall?
7: Yeah.
9: We got in Washington, D.C., and in many other cities. This is a little more mobile, a banner, but what a cool idea, right?
8: Mm-hmm.
9: Yeah.
7: Very cool.
9: Yeah, so that's fun. We're doing record numbers. Did another record number yesterday, running a lot of rides. Very happy to see the success of this operation. Next year, we're going to do Misters, where we're going to have, you know, how they do it at the theme parks,
7: right,
9: to keep people cooler. I wish we had it today. But
7: are you going to actually put those on the tram cars or just in the waiting area?
9: No, in the waiting area. Okay. Once that tram starts moving, at least you got a little bit of a breeze on you. Yeah. You got shade, so not so bad. But, boy, standing in that line is rough. And we're making it as easy as we can.
7: Could you use more volunteers?
9: Yes, we could. We really could. And because when the crowds grow, you need more people to manage the crowds. You know how that goes, and more people to register the participants. And, yes, no question about that. We're always interested in people that would be willing to volunteer for our tram tour, for example, our attraction. But there's other facets of Warbirds of America. They got, you know, the ground operations guys that manage how they move all these aircraft in and out for the air shows. Again, you need people to do that. Security people, you need that. You need there's a lot of human moving parts in this Warbirds of America compound, as there is on this whole air venture. Let's face it. What, they got 3,000, 4,000? How many?
7: I think it's closer to 5.
9: It is. It's probably closer to 5. We have 650 in Warbirds and 40-ish in the tram tour. So
7: wow.
9: Yeah,
7: I had no idea.
9: A lot of moving parts. We're trying something really cool this year. You know, this ride is free. We don't charge a nickel. It's absolutely free. We want people to come and enjoy it. You know, obviously, we don't turn down donations. But I hate to use the D word. I just, you know what? You know, people, you see people walking away from you. So, but what we did do, I went out and I had a novelty company manufacture about 1,000 of these really cool Warbirds of America. I took the logo and we made badges. Right, those buttons and badges about 1.5 inches. Nice, not too big and gaudy, not so small you can't tell what it is. And we go, hey, man, buy a button, save a warbird, throw five in the jar, and take something for it. So we're trying that angle, and it's been, you know, we're seeing the jars get pretty full by the end of the day.
7: Well, that's a darn good thing.
9: It's kind of cool. Thing. Yeah, it is cool. And you know what? Every nickel, whether you spend it, whether you buy a button and save a warbird, or whether you go in a gift shop and blow a $20 bill, all the revenue and the proceeds go to Warbirds of America and supporting our group. So
7: now, this is kind of getting a little off track. Does Warbirds of America coordinate help between the various owner groups? Like, if somebody's looking for an engine or parts, do you guys help coordinate all that?
9: There is a tremendous infrastructure of cooperation. And the Warbirds of America has all these chapters in all these different cities and parts of the country. We've got one in Chicago and Granite City, Minnesota, wherever you want to be. There's usually a chapter of Warbirds of America. So that, and between them, and they are all like hooked up with some of the big foundations like Fagan Fighters, right, and Tri-City down in Indiana. There's a great network, I would say that. Yes, the answer is yes, quite a network. You need parts and pieces, you're broke down. In fact, if you broke down here, you could probably get help and get something one day overnight and get fixed.
7: There you go.
9: Yeah.
7: So much more than just a publicity.
9: Oh, no, group. A lot more.
7: Yeah.
9: A lot more. We mean it when we're saying we're going to preserve these airplanes. And then the second part is pass the message on. Pass the message.
7: Very good.
8: Sounds like a great thing, Vic. I know that with the B-17 owners and everything, that they have a tremendous support group out there on the internet and everything. And right now, I bet a lot of the operators of B-17s are having kittens and cows because of the problems they're having with these aircraft at this point.
9: Yeah, you know what? How old are they?
8: They're like 80 years old.
9: How about 80?
7: And they were designed to last 6 months at the most.
9: I mean, how long does a knee or an ankle last?
8: About 80 years.
7: Yeah, hopefully. Thank you. Talk to us about that.
9: I'm thinking 78.
7: Yeah. Yep. Yeah, finding out, are you?
9: But yeah, the airplanes, same way. Spars, all that. Aileron. Yeah. Everything. Yep.
8: And you know, the other problem, of course, is involved in maintaining a warbird is spare parts. I mean, back in 1943, you could just walk down to the corner store and get parts. They were being manufactured out the wazoo.
9: By the tens of thousands, the machines never slept. 24/7, just spit out parts, didn't care. They had the raw materials, so what?
8: Make a lot of them, and make them in a hurry.
9: Yeah.
7: All right. Again, where do we find you in the tram tours?
9: Where do you find us? Yeah, just, you know, we got the big Wayfinder towers. They got the ones for the vintage, the home built, right, the experimental. Out at the north end, the last northerly Wayfinder Tower. It's a huge monument, three sides, orange, and that's it. That's the heart and center. It's right at the membership center is right at the base of that tower, and Warbirds in Review or Alley is right next to it as well. So you can't miss. And then you look for us. Just look for flags. We got like 20, 25 flags flying 20 feet in the air. All our sponsors, the American flag, of course, in front. Warbirds of America flag. Beautiful flags flapping in the breeze.
7: Okay, well, that sounds fantastic. Thanks again for joining us, Vic.
8: Oh, you're pointing at me. I'm Fast Eddie.
7: This is Digital Dave.
8: This was EAA Radio. And I don't know.
4: Here's one from AirVenture Oshkosh 2022.
10: With us now is Mike Spaulding, who is the chief pilot of the Military Aviation Museum in Virginia Beach. And Mike, welcome to the program. Welcome to Oshkosh.
11: Thanks, Steve. It's good to be here again, and very happy to be here in one of Military Aviation Museum's airplanes.
10: Exactly. Tell us a little bit about your background in aviation. How'd you get your start?
11: My aviation life started when I was basically a kid. My dad took me out to the airport and hang out, watch airplanes, and learn to fly in the Civil Air Patrol when I was 16. And pretty much went from there, just started flying, did a lot of flying in the Civil Air Patrol, building hours, and then became a flight instructor, and then basically went on into flying corporate airplanes, and that's what I do professionally. And kind of sort of stumbled into Warbirds, just watching steerman's crop dust when we used to go down to Carolina with my grandmother, and that's where I kind of fell in love with the Stearman. I still have a soft spot for that airplane.
10: And how did you get into the Warbirds? Did you start in something like a Stearman to get you to kind of build up your tailwheel time?
11: I did in the Stearman, and built some tailwheel time in Cubs and L-19s, things like that. And then I've owned some of my own airplanes, Cessna 195s and T-6s, eventually trying to get in more into Warbirds. And got into Commemorative Air Force and started flying the Lockheed Lodestar and a Grumman Tracker that they had that back then. And until Jerry started building his collection, you know, near me. So
10: good. How many of the airplanes in the collection are airworthy right now, or that you actually fly on a regular basis?
11: Probably fly on a regular basis. Most all of them are capable of flying. Right. We don't fly them all, but probably 25, you know, that we fly, can pull out and fly almost any day. Yeah.
10: Good. And you're qualified in all of them?
11: Most all of them. Not all of them, but most of them. Some of them just hadn't gotten to yet.
10: Okay. Well, that's good. There's always another airplane in the hangar to fly, right?
11: That's right. Yeah.
10: And you flew up in the Corsair?
11: I came up in the Corsair. Yeah. You know, from Virginia Beach.
10: Nonstop, or did you have to make
11: a stop?
10: No,
11: stopped twice. We had some weather also to deal with and go around. Took a little detour south, you know, to come back up the west side. Right. But
10: how long did it take? Flying time.
11: Flight time, it took a little over 5 hours.
10: Okay.
11: Flight time.
10: That's a nice cross country.
11: Yeah, it is. It was nice to go fast and something and get here.
10: Right. What's it like to stop at a fuel stop somewhere along the line with something like a Corsair?
11: What, I didn't hear the question.
10: What's it like when you land at a fuel stop?
11: It's an attention getter. Yeah, you have to answer a lot of questions just like here the whole time, which is great. Yeah, it's good advertisement for the airplane that they still fly and for the museum, and people just curious and talk about how they have never seen one fly or never seen one at all or hadn't seen them in years. It's always interesting in the people you meet when you stop.
10: Yeah. And, you know, we are a little, I don't want to say jaded because that's not the right word, but we who come to Oshkosh get to see these airplanes every year, and you almost take it for granted.
11: Yeah.
10: It is not something that the general public sees a lot of. So I'm sure when you show up at an airport somewhere,
11: well,
10: people
11: oddly
10: are wondering
11: enough,
10: what that is.
11: Yeah, and some people see them fly in or hear them, and it's like, oh, that's a Corsair or that's a Grumman Tracker or something like that, and they'll come out to the airport just to see it because they see it fly over.
10: We're talking with Mike Spaulding, who's the chief pilot of the Military Aviation Museum in Virginia Beach, Virginia, out here with right now three airplanes, the P-40, the Sky Raider, and the Corsair. And we're hoping for the fourth,
11: yes.
10: Which would be the de Havilland Mosquito, which we wanted to talk about today.
11: Yeah.
10: If you could just kind of fill in, for those who don't know, a little bit of the history of the Mosquito itself.
11: Certainly filled in a lot of the holes, but it was found as a derelict airplane, pretty much, you know, termite eaten, by in Canada, and was sent off to AFSPECS in New Zealand. It was quite a project. No one had done it before, and it was an amazing undertaking to get that airplane going. It took a lot longer than they planned, and I think it took a lot more money than they planned, but it finally got here, and it's an amazing piece of history that to bring back, and it's quite a privilege to get to fly it.
10: Well, and when you mentioned termites, the structure of the airplane,
11: it's all wood.
10: Contains a lot of wood.
11: It's all wood except for the obvious metal parts, the engines and engine mounts and landing gear, things like that. But all the fuselage and the wings, everything is wood.
10: It was a very speedy aircraft in World War II.
11: Yeah.
10: Filled a variety of roles, you know, twin engine with the Merlin engines, and
11: yeah.
10: It makes such a pretty sound when it flies.
11: It does, like two Spitfires or two Mustangs flying side by side or something, but it's great. It doesn't like to go slow. It's a very, ours is a fighter-bomber version. I always like to say it more like a bomber below 200 miles an hour. It's kind of sluggish, but it's really happy above 200 miles an hour going fast, and it's more fighter-like. That's where it really likes it.
10: And it's a single pilot aircraft.
11: It is a single pilot.
10: So in the bomber configuration, then you would have had just a crew of two. You would have had the pilot and the bombardier.
11: Yes. Yeah. Okay. Or whatever that mission for that airplane was there, but ours was a bombardier.
10: Right. Yeah. All right. Talk through the starting procedure and what that's like, because you're sitting relatively high up. You're in a tail dragon.
11: You have really good visibility in that airplane. You're kind of above everything. Starting it's actually a pretty simple Merlin to start. It's not like some of the others where you got to prime it and hold it just amount of time. It does have a prime button, and it has a lever you push in on the back, which is the mixture. Those stay in, and after you prime it a few seconds, start cranking, to have the mags on, and it fires up, and it just runs. You don't have to hold your tongue just right or anything. It's
10: not at all temperamental.
11: Pardon?
10: It's not temperamental at all.
11: No.
10: Yeah. That's good.
11: Yep.
10: And so we did mention that you're sitting high up, you've got some good visibility. So unlike many tail draggers, your visibility on the ground, the handling must be relatively easy.
11: They lost a lot of them on takeoff and landings. And you got to remember back then, too, they were all young kids, you know, early 20s. And maybe if they were lucky, had 200 hours of flying time. So. It's somewhat to be expected no matter what they were flying back then. But these were particularly difficult because they would say they would swing, which is when the tail would swing around, and they would run them off the runway. And they lost a lot of them that way. They're also very particular because they have a high single-engine speed. If you lose an engine, particularly on takeoff, you've got to get to 190 miles an hour at those weights that they were flying them back then, which around 20,000 pounds, and they didn't work too well. It wouldn't fly on one engine until you got up to there. You had to pull the good engine back to try to keep it going, and a lot of times it happened so fast, and usually you have to switch hands to put the gear up. You have to hold the stick with your left, so your hands are off the throttles, so it's a bad time to lose an engine. That's typically when you would, is at high power on takeoff, so.
10: The cockpit layout, you just mentioned, you know, having to move one hand to lift the gear or drop the gear. Are there any other typical British kind of quirks that are in the airplane?
11: That is a British quirk. On Spitfires that way, you have to change hands to put the gear up and down, and that's not typical on most American airplanes. But the British also liked air. They used air for the brakes and which the Mosquito has, the Spitfire has, the Hurricane has. It works well, and it's kind of interesting at first if you have never used it before, because you do it with your hands and your feet, and it's a coordinated effort, but it actually is fairly natural when you actually do it. It doesn't look like it would be, but it is. Sound of freedom.
10: There you go. Ford Trimotor flying by. You don't have a Trimotor in the collection yet, do you?
11: Well, yes. We have a JU-52.
10: Oh, that's right. Yes.
11: Not a Ford Trimotor.
10: Okay. Have you flown that?
11: I have. Yes.
10: Oh, okay. So you're pretty familiar with the Ford Trimotor as well in its operating characteristics.
11: Yeah, I've not flown a Ford Trimotor, just a JU-52.
10: So. I understand they're pretty similar.
11: Yeah.
10: Yeah. So. With the you mentioned the brake system. Explain to those who don't quite know what that is how it works.
11: How the air brakes work.
10: Yeah.
11: You usually have a hand lever on your stick or your yoke, depending on the airplane, and you just move your feet. You don't have brake pedals on your feet. You move them left and right, and the more you pull the handle for the brakes, the more air you get, and the more you move your feet left or right, the more of that air goes to one side or the other. If they're centered, you're stopping like normal, just like both brakes are on. But if you move the pedals, it acts almost like a rudder on the ground when you're taxiing. So you have more or less brake power with your hand, and you just where you're directing that air to with your feet.
10: Excellent. Any final thoughts on flying the Mosquito?
11: No, it's very enjoyable to fly. It's not like anything else. It, like I said, it likes to go fast. You never have to worry about being high, you know, on final or anything, because it will come down. You pull it back, it will come down. It's easy to get behind the power curve if you get slow, and it takes a lot of power to get back out of that if you get slow on final. So you just try to keep your speed up, knowing that you can easily slow down and get down. So.
10: Good. Yeah. And we hope that the mechanical issue with the airplane gets solved and we can still see it here this weekend at Oshkosh. So
11: we
10: good
11: hope
10: luck with
11: to
10: that.
11: Have it here later in the week. It's looking like I think they're gaining on the issue, and I think they have a plan, and it looks like we should be able to hopefully get it here at the end of the week.
10: Sounds good. Mike Spaulding, who's the chief pilot for the Military Aviation Museum in Virginia Beach, Virginia. Go out and visit the facility. It's a wonderful place and a great setting and a grass runway, tree-lined runway with all the hangars and everything out there. It's a very idyllic setting for watching airplanes.
11: Yeah, absolutely. It's great. Yeah.
10: And you can go to the beach at the ocean, too,
11: that's
10: on your,
11: right.
10: your time
11: right.
10: off.
11: Yeah. yeah.
10: Thanks again, Mike. That will wrap up today's edition of From the Stand. I'm Steve Buss, and this is EIA Radio.
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7: This is Digital Dave.
8: And I'm Fast Daddy.
7: And it is Hot Start.
8: We've flogged that bumper for the last time.
7: Okay. It's considered flogged. And we're joined by John Egan and Serena Camps. Did I say that right? I always ask because I'm really good at murdering names.
12: That's right.
7: Very good. And you guys are with EAA Chapters,
12: which
7: means you do what?
13: Well, Dave, we have about 900 chapters in the United States, into Canada, and some international. So here at We are on staff here at EA in our chapters department and Young Eagles department, and we provide content for chapters to engage in. So we have chapters all over the country, and they participate in EA activities, the Spirit of Aviation, on a monthly basis. So we actually provide content for them to engage in these activities, whether it's with youth or adults.
7: Okay, okay. Do you also organize, help chapters get started and set up and everything like that?
13: Yes, and Serena can speak on behalf of doing that, how many she does a year, and a little bit about the process if somebody's interested in forming a chapter. Serena?
12: Yeah, we form, I would say, anywhere from 10 to 20 to 25 chapters per year.
7: That's a lot.
8: So EAA is still growing.
7: Growing at a pretty good clip.
12: Yeah, and there's quite a bit of room for growth in chapters. We have about 232,000 plus members total at EAA, only about 34,000 are chapter members. So there's plenty of room for expansion with
7: You'd like to see
12: members.
7: That go up.
12: Yes.
13: Yeah. We'd like to see a chapter at every airport. That's kind of one of our philosophies. So if anybody's interested in forming a chapter, they can contact us at our chapter's office at EAA staff, and Serena will help set them up in forming a new chapter.
7: Yep. And then catch the spirit. So you guys, the content you're talking about providing, I'm really doing good today. Obviously, you provide help setting up the chapter. You tell them how to run the chapter, and then these other things are more like special events and outreach events. Mm-hmm. Is what you were talking about?
13: Yeah.
7: As well?
13: So all our chapters are actually nonprofit organizations in the state they reside in. So that means that they have some rules to follow as being a nonprofit, just like any other nonprofit. Big EAA here is a nonprofit as well. So as a nonprofit in the state they reside in, there's some rules and policies they follow, such as having a set of officers, the president, vice president, secretary, and treasurer, board of directors who direct the chapter in the way they're going to function, and the officers carry out those duties. Nonprofits also are responsible for meeting on some level of frequency throughout the year. So we advocate to chapters and we help train them on the importance of having monthly engagement meetings with their members and some additional activities. And we provide a lot of different programming for chapters to engage in.
7: Wow. Like now flyouts, weekend flyouts and stuff, that's an official recognized?
13: Yep, that's a good thing too. It's all about social, education, and aviation, so we provide content for that. Now, the very popular Young Eagles program is probably the most popular program that we have to offer chapters, where volunteer member pilots fly a kid free for their first flight, or they could do multiple flights. But about 70% of our Young Eagles flights are done through chapter events. So we help chapters understand how to host these kinds of events. We have additional youth programming as well that we can talk about in a minute.
7: Sure. I guess you guys know the best way to run a Young Eagles event by now. You've had feedback for years. So you just give everybody the kit. Here's how to do a Young Eagles event.
13: Yeah, in fact, Serena is a Young Eagle pilot, and she is the coordinator, our local chapter for the Young Eagle Rally. So, Serena, you want to speak about that?
12: Yeah, so there's a Young Eagle coordinator designated for each chapter, and we actually just created a Young Eagles handbook that kind of outlines how to do rallies and things like that. So we provide the waiver forms. We also have an online registration system now that's still relatively new that chapters can use to pre-register participants and pilots and print off the waiver forms right through the system. And we're working on an e-signature tool right now where instead of now mailing back forms that are signed, they can just sign on an iPad and submit to us. And so that's going to be a big step forward.
7: Yeah, that's... And you guys are definitely utilizing technology there.
8: Yeah, especially with the way the Postal Service has been rife with...
7: As a former Postal Service employee, I reject that remark.
8: Well, good for you.
13: Yeah, we'll take that off the record.
7: Yeah, notice I said former.
8: Former, yeah.
7: So you're obviously a pilot then. That's cool.
12: Yes.
7: It helps to be a pilot with an airplane.
12: And actually, three out of the four of us in the chapter's office are pilots, so I think that's really cool with our department.
13: It really does resonate well with our members.
7: Yeah, except when everybody calls out on Friday because they want to go fly.
13: Well, funny you mention that. There is a little grass airstrip not too far from here, and we enjoy participating in a local flying club, and we'll take a couple hours off in the afternoon. Attach it to our lunch break and go fly out for lunch once in a while.
7: Nice. I'm in the wrong job.
8: Yeah, no kidding. Must be a fun way to go and have a lunch break and get that $100 hamburger.
13: That's exactly what it is, too.
7: Yep, yeah, and just blow off steam. Go ahead.
12: You know, it's funny. It seems like we'll get calls on Friday afternoon. People are surprised that we're there. I think they just think that we're out flying on Fridays because what else do you do on a Friday afternoon?
7: I wish I had that option.
8: Hey, it's not a bad opportunity. Friday afternoon, let's get out of Dodge.
7: I think that anyway. But even if I wasn't flying, do you gauge? I mean, how many chapters would you consider to be really active? That's a
13: sure.
7: lot, a little. Don't
13: yeah,
7: try.
13: So,
7: you don't have to give me an exact number.
13: Well, Dave, what I like to say is every chapter has its own identity, but they all have the same EAA DNA in it. They have their own characteristics, their own identity, but they do have their the same ENA DNA. So they follow some of the general policies of all chapters around. But, you know, of our 900 chapters, probably half of them are highly engaged. And then we have it's kind of like a bell curve that is kind of skewed to the right in favor of more engagement. So depending on, chapters have a cyclical tendency where, it's all about leadership, and we provide leadership training to our chapters, and chapters that engage in some of our leadership activities tend to have more activities. Activity equals success in chapters. Do something, do anything is something that we promote to chapters. So, it depends. It ebbs and tides. Or ebbs and flows as a tide does. And so we're constantly improving the quality of our chapters, and we have content to help them with that too. We provide leadership training throughout the winter. We'll visit about 7 locations throughout the winter where a chapter will host us, and chapter officers from around that part of the country will come to this event, and we'll engage in leadership training to help them to improve their chapter.
7: Now let's talk about other benefits of being in a chapter. Access to technical advice and help, that's something you're very strong on?
13: We have a lot of chapter, what we call resources, to offer chapters to help them be a better chapter. And I think Serena kind of handles a lot of that in the office, some of the resources that we offer chapters to utilize.
12: Yeah, and as far as reasons to be part of a chapter, there absolutely is the whole component of support through things like our tech counselor, flight advisor programs for builders. We also have IMC and VMC club programming for proficiency, pilot proficiency. Of course, the youth programs that we already mentioned, and resources for learning to fly. So really, it covers just about everything.
7: When are you starting up the old Rusty Turkeys program for the ones of us that flew a long time ago and then stopped?
8: Yeah, you're looking at two right here.
7: That's coming, huh?
13: Yeah, we'll work on that.
7: Yeah. That you ought to get a big response out of that one. So, Oh, and that's the other thing. EAA is famous for pancake breakfasts, right?
13: Yes, you're right. So one of the activities that a lot of chapters enjoy doing is the famous pancake breakfast. It provides a couple of opportunities for chapters. One, it's a great fundraising opportunity for chapters. As I mentioned, activity equals success. Do something. And one of the things that we often recommend is a pancake breakfast, and a lot of chapters are doing it. The other thing is that it provides the pilots, the flyers, a destination to fly to meet up with other pilots, of people of like-minded people that have the same interest in aviation. So it provides a destination to the pilots, and it provides an opportunity for a fundraiser at the local chapter.
7: Okay. Do you exchange recipes for pancakes?
13: Well, we do offer a special secret recipe.
7: Three parts aerosol.
13: We

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1: I cut a deal with them to give me their secret recipe because they said they had the best pancakes around. And there were people in the area that said they are really good pancakes. So whenever I provide the griddle plans for a chapter, I include the secret pancake recipe from our Gettysburg, Pennsylvania chapter.
2: There you go. Sounds now, can I download those plans? Or is it only available through the chapter?
1: I would hook you up, Dave.
2: All right. There you go.
3: There we go.
2: And I'm gonna turn it on so fast that it just flings them.
1: Yeah. And we love chapters to be unique and, you know, create their own recipes and have their own personal identity or concept or you know, gig with their breakfast events.
2: Okay, real quick, if I want to become part of a chapter or I want to find a chapter, what do I need to do? How do I do that?
4: EAA.org/find-a-chapter. We have a map
2: that was hard.
4: A lookup tool. You can go on and look. You can search by zip code or state. Look for the chapter nearest you.
1: And okay. If you're on the grounds today, visit the Chapters Blue Barn, home of Chapters in Young Activity and Young Eagles at Air Venture. And we have a huge chapter map on the wall where we're inviting chapter people to come and put their little orange windsock on the chapter map. So it's an easy way to identify if there's a chapter in your area if you don't know about it yet today.
2: Very good. I want to thank you guys for joining us. This is Digital Dave.
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3: Digital Dave. And I'm Fast Eddie. And with us here today, somebody that you people do not want to have on your case. We have Jennifer Humby.
6: Wait a minute.
3: Who is the chairman of the NTSB.
2: Yeah, they're our friends.
3: They are, but you usually...
2: But they talk to the people that might not be your friends.
3: You just hear about them when something goes really wrong. Well,
2: no, they explain what went wrong.
7: That's when you don't want to see us.
2: Yeah.
3: Exactly.
2: Wow. NTSB, you guys are everywhere.
3: Hey, not only that, but a lot of people don't realize, you know, you handle aviation, but you handle a lot of other disasters, railroads, shipping, any kind of interstate commerce involving, like, say, tractor trailers. We've all seen this within the past few months.
7: Yeah, we also do pipelines, oil and gas pipelines, transit, anything on a highway, like you said, that's major. So we do a lot with only 416 fantastic, hardworking people.
2: So what's the cutoff point, like considering automobile accidents? You don't get involved in everyday accidents, but if it's like a 37-car pileup in the fog, then you might get involved or what?
7: Well, we don't want to pick a certain number because it might be serious enough that we want to go out and investigate. So it might be there could be a safety issue that we haven't revisited in a long time that we want to look at, or there might be a new emerging technology that we want to check out. Could be like for an automated vehicle, something like that. And for some of the other modes, it's substantial damage, environmental damage, injuries or fatalities. So it is very different than aviation. For aviation, we do everything. The other ones, it's really more the significant events.
2: Okay. On average, how many incidents do you guys investigate per year?
7: So for accidents, we're probably around, I want to say maybe 2,400 a year.
2: Oh, my goodness.
7: Total.
2: Wow.
7: Yeah, it's a lot. And if you do think about 416 people and those aren't all investigators.
2: Yeah, it's a lot of overtime.
7: It's a lot. Yeah.
2: Wow.
7: And we are actually trying to, I hate to put a plug in here, but we are on a hiring surge. So if you are looking for a position and you want to work with the NTSB, a great team of people, go to USA Jobs and look us up because we have a lot of investigator positions and support positions. It's a fantastic time.
2: Now, as an investigator, do you guys train a person up to where you want them?
7: They do get training.
2: Like an apprenticeship program kind of thing?
7: It could be. We usually match the new employees with other employees, and then we have a lot of

0: internal training as well.
1: And I think one of the most important facets of training is how to pack that suitcase so that you can be out the door in 20 minutes.
0: Yeah, but it's a little bit difficult because we could be going to Alaska or we could be going to Texas. So,
1: so you got to have multiple suitcases.
0: We have multiple items, yes.
1: So, and you never shut your cell phone off, I'm sure.
0: I don't know. For me, I'm 24/7. We do the board members. So there's four of us now with one vacancy. But the board members all rotate all year long, so we know what weeks are ours. But for the chair, you're on 24/7. So I try to turn off my personal phone when I can, but I can never turn off the work phone.
1: Okay.
2: Well, you know, I know that you investigate a lot of accidents in this country. Well, is the NTSB involved in accident investigations in other countries across the world?
0: Yeah. So for aviation, it's about 450 annually. And outside of aviation, it's usually on request. If another country needs our assistance with something, we're always willing to work with them.
1: Okay, I got a question. That's why I'm here, because I have questions. Yeah. The Titan submarine thing, are you guys involved in that at all?
0: We are. So the Coast Guard is leading that investigation, but under our memorandum of understanding with the Coast Guard, we can do our own investigation. So we are doing our own investigation of that one. And we were in close communication with the Coast Guard during the recovery operations and the Navy, who actually did the recovery of the wreckage.
2: Well, the NTSB has been heavily involved in a lot of high-profile cases. The accident with Galloping Ghost out in Reno, mm-hmm. TWA 800. Mm-hmm. Both of these scenarios represent different accident scenes. How the heck do you train for the differences between them?
0: Well, we have investigators that have expertise in different areas. You might have somebody who is very... it was an expert on survival factors. You might have someone who focuses on human performance or operations or power plants. At the same time, while every accident or incident is different, our process doesn't change. So it does follow a sort of our protocol for responding, and it's a process that has always worked for us and that we're just trained to do over and over again, regardless of what it is.
2: What about that guy out, where was that, Colorado, was it?
1: I don't know.
2: Put the GoPros on the airplane bailed out. Did you guys get involved in that?
1: Yeah.
0: Well, we started to, and then it quickly turned into a criminal investigation.
1: Yes.
0: And so we have some agreements that once it turns criminal, we have to turn that over. But yeah.
2: Okay.
1: But they can they use your technology to help
0: Absolutely. We have memorandums of understanding with the FBI and others that we actually work really closely with them. Sometimes they'll send their investigators out to train with us, and we'll do the same. We may help them in other areas. A great example is the bridge collapse that we investigated in Pittsburgh almost 2 years ago, I think, where we didn't have equipment that we could see under the bridge. And so the FBI brought out equipment for us. They'll help us document the scene and other things.
1: Okay.
0: Yeah.
1: I had a question that went out of my head. It was a good one. Wait, me first.
2: Okay.
1: How much has technology evolving and changing made it easier for you guys? Like in, wreckage inspection techniques, that kind of stuff.
0: Technology is both a benefit and a challenge. Things are moving very quickly and changing in all the modes of transportation. Automation isn't just in aviation. We're looking at, like I said, automated vehicles. There's a lot of automation now in train operations. And so it has been helpful for our folks, but it also does create some challenges, especially when it comes to what data exists. You know, when an operator has some sort of technology that we want to get data from, we don't necessarily know what we're not asking for, because there might be data on there that, you know, didn't exist in some previous technology, but it exists there. So it has created a challenge, but we have a fantastic research and engineering team and lab team that just does great work.
1: Okay.
2: Well, here's my question, okay? Galloping Ghost is obviously one of the most violent aircraft accidents I have ever seen. But yet, with the help of photographers and a lot of other things, the NTSB was able to pin the cause of that accident. The problem being, as far as I could tell, is the fact that what was left of the airplane was confetti. And there was data that was pulled. I don't know if they had telemetry on board that was sending a live signal back, but you know, the NTSB went through the telemetry, figured out what the heck was going on with this airplane. That's incredible.
0: Yeah, it is very incredible. When I first started at the board in 2018, actually, I think it was spring of 2019, I went to a mid-air collision in Ketchikan, Alaska. And I looked at our lead aerospace engineer and I said, oh my gosh, how do you figure out how these two planes came together? Because it was a pretty substantial wreckage. And he said, well, if you want to know, stick around. So I stuck around and just watched how he did everything. It's incredible what they do. I learned so much from our people.
1: Okay. Let's say I have the unfortunate circumstance to be first on the scene of something like a small plane crash or anything. What should I be doing thinking of your guys' investigation? What's the first thing I should do?
0: Well, I would call our response operations center to report it to our folks. Once it goes into our response operations center, which operates 24/7, then they notify everybody on duty that something has occurred. That starts the whole chain of events. So if it's, you might be in, if we're in Wisconsin, we might have somebody who is, lives in Wisconsin. Maybe they don't even do aviation, but they would come and help stake it down until we were here.
1: Okay, but I guess one you want us to try and not disturb the scene as much as possible.
0: Yeah, don't disturb the scene. Leave it. And if you have video or photographs, always send it to us at witness.ntsb. witness@ntsb.gov. Sorry about that.
1: Okay, well, let's see. That's something I didn't even know existed.
2: Yeah. Witness, no, I didn't either.
1: Yeah.
0: witness@ntsb.gov. Every time I've been on scene, we always state that, especially to the media, so they can get that information out. We have gotten incredible help from the public over the years. It has really helped us.
1: Well, especially with the small airplanes and stuff, there's no telemetry, there's no black box, there's no, all you got is pieces.
0: Yeah, and so those videos and those pictures really do help.
1: Okay, there you go.
2: Well, I was going to say, some of the navigation equipment have SD cards in them that will record. It's kind of a black box in a primitive way. And I'm sure that helps, too, if you can find them.
0: Yes.
1: Yeah, if they survive. All right, I want to thank you. We've been speaking with Jennifer Homendy of the NTSB. Thank you for coming.
0: Thank you. And if you get a chance, I'll be at the booth today from 10 to 12 in Hangar D, Delta.
1: Very good. This is Digital Dave.
2: And I'm Fast Eddie.
1: And this is EAA Radio.
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4: Welcome to EAA Radio. I am Wireless Mike, joined with Paul. And today we have the distinct honor of being joined with Dr. Earl Wehner, board member of the NTSB. Welcome.
5: Well, good morning, or actually good afternoon.
4: Good afternoon. And what is your general job as being a board member of the NTSB?
5: Well, the NTSB has staff members, about 400 staff members, and then five board members. The board members are appointed by the president and confirmed by the Senate. So basically, the NTSB is run by the board. It's a collegial board. We have a chairman who's kind of our CEO, but we're all independent board members.
6: And you report to Congress, is that correct?
5: Report directly to Congress, yeah. Mm-hmm. When NTSB was initially formed, way back in the 60s, it reported to the Department of Transportation, but they quickly figured out that being in a regulatory agency doesn't give you the independence that you really need to investigate accidents. So our charter is to investigate accidents And we use that to improve safety.
6: Of course. Most of the, I'd say the general public knows about you when there's a more major incident or an accident. But in fact, you're responsible for all of the aviation events, general aviation, business, everything related. Is that correct?
5: Well, not only aviation. Yes, as you point out, it's all of aviation, except for public use helicopters and public use aircraft, aircraft being used by the government. But we are also responsible for the safety with regard to rail, pipeline, hazardous materials, marines. What did I leave out? Highway, surface transportation.
6: Sure. If you could characterize or maybe wave a wand and get one thing to occur, one thing that you think would be the strongest driver for promoting safety in general aviation, what would that be?
5: If I had a magic wand, I would wave it at loss of control accidents. Mm-hmm. That's our big killer in general aviation. 40% of the fatal accidents are loss of control accidents.
6: So we're talking about low speed, stall, approach to final things, or are there other loss of control events that,
5: well,
6: that
5: kind
6: are
5: of,
6: included?
5: Kind of you name it. A lot of it happens in the pattern. You know, it's the turn from base to final is kind of a historical example of it. But we have loss of control on departure, a loss of control on approach. And you know, we like to think this is a general aviation problem, but if you look at data for the large transports, the over 60,000-pound transports,
6: sure,
5: the Boeing summary of statistical data, you find that their number one category is loss of control in flight for fatalities. So you need to have an airplane moving fast enough to stay in the air.
6: Yeah,
4: and coordinated, too.
6: Absolutely.
5: And coordinated, yes. Yeah. Because a lot of the loss of control accidents turn out to be spins.
4: And at low altitudes, there's just no recovering from that in most cases.
5: That's right. It's airplanes stalled and spun at an altitude which you don't have time to recover.
6: Yeah. Dr. Wehner, one topic that that I've spent quite a bit of time thinking about, my own career is I work for an airline and involved in training. I see a lot in the public press about the idea that pilots are over-reliant on automation. And I'm not completely sure I agree with it. I understand there can be automation complacency in our flight decks and also in general aviation airplanes. I sometimes think that the real problem is that we don't have enough emphasis on the core skills, you know, that are actually behind the scenes in automation. Do you have an opinion or what's the NTSB's position on over reliance on automation?
5: Well, these are my own opinions. I think automation has improved safety considerably. Having said that, it's a two-edged sword. As you point out, if you depend on the automation and don't keep the critical skills up to the right proficiency level, you're asking for trouble when things go wrong. You know, automation's great, and in some sense, what the biggest hazard is something that works right almost all the time. And when it doesn't work right, you aren't prepared for it.
6: And certainly the more complex automation becomes, the more difficult the systems are that drive it. And you have to train not only for how automation works, but to recognize the failure modes of your particular system. And I think as it gets more and more complex, that's more and more difficult to do.
5: Well, the more complex the system, the more complex the failure modes are, just as you point out. Mm-hmm. And it's hard to, in some cases, figure out what's the airplane doing and why is it doing it.
6: We don't like to hear that question.
4: No. What's this doing today? Yeah. Well, what's it doing now?
6: Yeah. We don't like
5: why
6: to
5: is
6: that
5: it
6: question.
5: Doing that?
4: Right. Yeah. So do you have recommendations out on how to address these over-reliance on automation and better ways to mitigate any of those issues?
5: Well, our recommendations come from accidents or studies, but primarily from data gathered in an accident. We've been remarkably successful in terms of a low accident rate in the U.S. with U.S. carriers. You know, the last major accident we had in the U.S. was in San Francisco, Asiana, and that was not a U.S. aircraft, but it was operating in the U.S. As far as U.S. aircraft, the A300 of UPS in Birmingham was the last. Yeah. And in a sense, that was kind of an automation accident, too. The automation wasn't set up properly.
6: Sure.
5: Then the, when it was recognized, it was kind of late, went to a vertical speed approach because there was no glide slope. This was a localizer approach.
6: Yep.
5: Set up too high vertical speed, busted MDA, and it was two fatalities.
4: So as I recall, the Asiana one, the glide slope was out also that day.
5: That's correct.
4: And the pilots just didn't revert back well to a approach without a glide slope, where they became very dependent on always having a both vertical and horizontal component down to the runway.
5: You know, ILS approaches are remarkably safe, mm-hmm. but when you don't have them and you're not used to it and you don't regularly practice it, that's asking for trouble in a situation like UPS.
6: Sure. I had the pleasure of attending a conference a couple of years ago where you were the keynote speaker, and during your presentation, you talked about the cyclical nature of safety. And I wonder if you could elaborate on that a little bit.
5: Well, it came from an observation when I was an executive at the Boeing company. And there was as the 737 got longer, there were more instances of tail scrapes on takeoff. And that got to be a problem because that's a fairly expensive repair. And there was a lot of emphasis put in training on proper deck angles, rotation rates on takeoff, and so forth. And the accident rate went way down for tail strikes, or the incident rate. But over a period of a few years, you could kind of hear the conversations in the management talking about training. You know, we aren't having any tail strikes. Why are we putting so much emphasis on it? It takes extra time. We need that time for something else.
6: Yep.
5: We can drop this emphasis on tail strikes. And sure enough, it was about a 7-year cycle. Tail strikes went down with emphasis, went back up with
4: lack of emphasis.
5: Lack of emphasis.
6: I relate that I relate that principle in our own training environment, where I shorten the cycle a little bit to say that we don't always learn from our mistakes, and certainly flying provides us an opportunity to learn from what happens either to ourselves or other people, and you know, perhaps we'll learn a lesson, and we'll maintain our standards and maintain our procedures and our proficiency, and over time, maybe not a long time, but we can kind of fall back to old habits. So sometimes I think about the cyclical nature of our own behavior in terms of just learning lessons and trying to keep them fresh.
5: Yeah, when you get really good at preventing accidents, then the emphasis changes because the evidence of all that effort seems to go away.
6: Sure.
5: And sure enough, things will come back again.
4: So did you come up with any recommendations on trying to prevent cyclical nature of accidents from reoccurring?
5: Well, there's really no way to a priori identify what your cyclical accidents are going to be. It basically forces you to go back and look at the data. You know, what are the experiences? What seems to be gaining? What seems to be emerging? And you go off and attack it.
6: Dr. Weiner, what are some of the resources that are available from the NTSB to help the general aviation community understand things about loss of control and some of your initiatives?
5: Well, when you talk about learning from other people's experience, we have a wealth of information available online at ntsb.gov. One-page summaries of the accidents are in there. But let me emphasize now, for a great number of years now, the docket information is also available online. And in the docket is a wealth of information, you know, radar, tracks, weather, studies, pilot interviews, interviews with other people, information about the particular characteristics of the accident or particular circumstances of the accidents. So there's a lot of information available online, and that's a great way to learn from the experience of others.
6: And there's so much digital data available to pilots now. Sometimes I have pilots, you know, talk about, you know, well, we should just, you know, fly like we're always being watched. And I say, yeah, you should, because you are. And if you don't believe that, look at, you know, just look at the programs like FlightAware. I mean, we always know something about our flights, and I think the access to that data should tools for lessons.
5: Yeah, what you don't want is the NTSB to have to show up and investigate your flying.
6: I'd never want that.
5: No. We do a lot of things in the advocacy area besides investigate accidents, but we would like to put ourselves out of business. That's not likely to happen soon.
4: Briefly, when you get recommendations, what do you generally do with those recommendations?
5: Well, based on our understanding of the accident, we come up with what we think, if it were done and accomplished, would have prevented the accident. A lot of these go to the FAA, but not all. Some of them go to any of the parties who could do something about the accident.
4: Like the airlines, if it's an airline on a training thing, or
5: like the airlines,
4: reach out to general aviation about general aviation topics through the various magazines and training seminars.
5: Yeah, but let me just make a plug for a loss of control seminar, or loss of control forum, I should say. A one-day forum that's going to be held October 14th at the NTSB boardroom in Washington, D.C. But it's going to be webcast as well, and we'll have a lot of the industry there to talk about loss of control in general aviation, at GA Focus.
4: Well, unfortunately, we're out of time. We've been talking with Dr. Earl Wehner from the NTSB. We appreciate you coming in. You've been listening to EAA Radio.
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2: And I'm Fast Eddie, and I think I figured out where that came from. We were exploring the Zen of EAA Radio.
1: Yeah, we have Zen. Fortunately, the doctors said they can cure us.
2: Well, their loss.
1: All right, we are joined by Michelle Bryson.
8: Morning.
1: Is that close?
8: Yes, that's very close.
1: Good.
8: Thank you. I have to check
1: because, you know, I'm not that smart. And you're today's guest volunteer. And she's got a red hat. She's important.
8: I do have a red
2: hat. She's a chairman.
1: She is a chairman. I'm not that important.
2: No, you're not. Neither am I.
1: There you go. What group do you work with?
8: I'm the chairman of International Visitors.
1: Oh, wow. How many visitors do you get on average?
8: It's been averaging up and down over the years, but right now we're averaging about 1,800 to 2,000 registered.
1: That's a lot.
8: International guests, yep.
1: That's a lot. And they come from everywhere.
8: Literally everywhere. As of last night, we had 90 different countries represented here.
1: No kidding.
8: Yeah.
2: Wow.
1: Who came the furthest?
8: Probably either South Africa. We have some from Brazil. We have some many from Australia as well.
1: Right. Well, South Africa, they have their own encampment going over there.
8: They do, and they've had that for a long time.
1: I know.
8: Decades.
1: They've got their own kitchen. They really know how to move in.
8: Yes, they have it down to a complete science.
1: Yes.
8: Yes, they do.
1: And Australia. I always wanted to go there.
8: Yeah.
1: What do you do about language barriers?
8: Well, we do have a team of about 40 volunteer interpreters. So for the most part, we do have many of the languages already covered.
1: Good. Good. You ever get any surprises, though?
8: We do get some surprises. Last night, we got a phone call for Finnish, which is not one that is readily available to us.
1: Yeah. Yeah. Not too many of those Finns over here.
8: Yeah.
1: Because they're too smart.
2: They know better.
1: Yeah.
2: They've heard about us, and they've refused to be put on the radio.
1: So what kind of services do you provide for these guys?
8: For the most part, we provide translation services.
1: Okay.
8: And then we also help them find anything that they need. We're there to answer any question that they might have, whether it's on the ground or even off the ground. So a lot of our volunteers are local and know the local area and can help them find shopping or restaurants, places to go, things like that.
1: And ranch this, dressing.
8: Oh, yes.
1: You heard that.
8: Yes.
1: Yeah.
8: Yes, ranch dressing. We do have plenty of that.
1: Yeah, good.
8: Stocked in the grocery stores, I hope.
1: Right.
8: And then we also, this year, for the first time, we actually had presentations in our tent.
1: Oh, well, that's nice. Like an orientation kind of thing?
8: Mm-hmm. So we had them, they were both on Tuesday, and the first one was a French presentation by the Club Héros de Garrigues. They're the group.
1: I can't spell that, ever.
8: That's okay. There's no spelling here.
1: Good.
8: They are the group that did the Demoiselle and Blériot replicas that are down in the Pioneers of Flight area. They did have presentations in English and forums, but on Tuesday morning they came and brought their presentation and did it in French, which was very, very interesting.
1: Yeah, and I bet they love being able to do it to a French audience and stuff.
8: They did. They really, really did. And I even learned a lot, you know, listening to them a little bit.
1: In French.
8: Mm-hmm.
1: So you obviously speak French.
8: Oui.
1: Oui. No. Huh? That'd be me. Huh?
8: Yeah. And then Tuesday afternoon, we had Byron Waller, who is the youngest pilot to fly around the world at the age of 15 from Australia. So he came in and told us about his adventures and his experiences with being diagnosed with Crohn's disease and getting his license and flying around the world last year.
2: That's Crohn's disease.
1: That's amazing.
2: That does not lend itself to long distance flying at all.
8: No, it doesn't. Mm-mm.
2: That had to offer some really special challenges.
8: It did. And it helped him to overcome those. Yeah. I think having the...
1: Learning how to manage it.
8: Yep, learning how to manage it, and that it can't, it just offers a different opportunity and challenge to you. It doesn't necessarily confine you to a certain space.
1: Exactly. Yeah. It doesn't define him.
8: Nope, not at all.
1: Kudos, man. Keep it up.
2: Yeah, it's amazing the ingenuity of our pilots out there. When somebody is determined to do something, they always find a way.
8: Yep. Yeah.
2: Which is great.
8: Yeah.
1: Do you advocate international guests calling you like months in advance to talk to you about how to make it all work here or what?
8: Yep. We do form relationships with a lot of our guests, especially the ones that come every year. Mm-hmm. But we are available to them if they do want information before they get here, because sometimes for some people it's an annual tradition to come. And for other people it's the first time or it's the trip of their lifetime to come here. And some have never been to the U.S. before. So navigating the airports, car rentals, trying to find a place to stay around here, it's grown a little bit over the 30 years that I've been here. So things are a little bit different. But we do try to help them with that information so that they know what to expect. And it makes it an easier, more pleasurable experience for them.
1: Yeah, I can only imagine going to a foreign country for your first time alone is intimidating.
8: Yes.
1: Much less coming to this kind of an event.
8: Yes. One of our volunteers, actually, Daniel from Brazil, he's been with us for about 5 or 6 years now. The first time he came was the first time he had come to the U.S., obviously his first time at AirVenture, and he came here to volunteer.
1: Well, he knew ahead of time.
8: Yes.
2: Nice.
8: Yes.
1: Well, that's a great way to meet fellow Brazilians that are here, too.
8: Yes.
1: So.
8: Mm-hmm.
2: Well, I'm sure there's a fair bit of culture shock between where they're coming from and coming here. And I bet one of the biggest items is the fact that we're driving on the wrong side of the road, according to them.
8: For some of them, yeah.
1: Yeah, for some of them.
8: Then they take the bus.
1: Yeah. That's a safe bet.
8: Yeah.
1: That's a safe bet. How many do you get that are just overwhelmed by the sheer size of this place?
8: The majority.
1: Yeah.
8: The majority of them. It's always great to meet people that are here for the first time, and that's the very first question we ask them. You know, well, is this your first time here? Welcome to Oshkosh, and what do you think? And they are just blown away. They are amazed. It's hard to truly explain and describe the scope and size of AirVenture to someone that's never been here before.
1: Right. And so many other countries, private aviation is so much more difficult than it is here.
8: Yeah.
1: So yeah, it's not as widespread.
2: We do have a lot of freedom here when it comes to flying, building, and maintaining aircraft. Mm-hmm. A lot that they don't have.
8: Mm-hmm.
1: Now, do you get a lot of those that are not pilots?
8: Yes. Yep. We have a lot that are not pilots. We have some that are. We have, even within our own volunteer group, we have mechanics, we have pilots, we have people that are just here to help others. You know, we just love the people. And the various areas of air venture, when you think of the different types of aircraft, like warbirds and vintage and home built, and then you think of the different roles within the aviation industry, pilot, flight attendant, mechanic, whatever it happens to be, that's all part of our micro community within the international tent, is we get all those roles, all those aviation types, and all the countries, all the languages. We get everything in our little space.
1: Okay. And even in the international visitors, you get the bored wives. They got drug along
8: there
1: and they're
8: are
1: not
8: some,
1: sure
8: yes.
1: why.
8: Yes. But I think even then, if you, just by walking around, there's so much to see. They may have thought that they were going to be bored, but maybe once they're here, they're actually like, wow, this is really neat.
1: Yeah. And especially as their husbands are running around going, look at this.
8: Mm-hmm.
1: Yeah. That's the first thing you do on your first trip.
8: Yes.
2: And you know, I can't help but think that the wives are there holding their hubbies back from buying all the pretty little trinkets here.
1: Yeah, they're always calculating the exchange rate.
2: You know, I always come away from here with at least two or three T-shirts and challenge coins out the wazoo.
8: Mm-hmm.
2: You can't go here without doing that.
8: Yep.
1: And I imagine when they buy stuff and they hear the words free shipping, they just smile.
8: Yep.
1: They know how much it's going to cost.
8: Yep. And we do have a lot of the women that come here from other countries also participate in Women Venture as well.
1: Okay.
8: So we do have that. That's growing. So it's growing from just a general women standpoint, but also a lot more internationals are getting involved in Women Venture as well.
1: Oh, that's really cool.
2: That is a good thing.
8: Mm-hmm.
1: Do you see a lot of younger people?
8: Yes. A lot. And that's the nice thing about this event is it is a family type of event. And having the announcement about moving KidVenture a little bit closer to Show Central is really going to help that a lot.
1: Yeah.
8: And we do see a lot of kids really just enamored with aviation and getting them at that beginning stage and being able to take all of those experiences home with them is key to helping us grow this industry.
1: Right, I agree. In international as well.
8: Mm-hmm.
1: Because those airlines need pilots too.
8: Yes, they do.
2: And you know, we're not getting any younger here.
8: Nope.
1: No, we just acted, but that's another problem.
2: You know, just look at this. In 20 years, there will be a new pair of brothers here instead of us.
1: And the world will be better for it.
2: Yeah.
1: Well, I want to thank you for volunteering.
8: Oh.
1: Thank you for your service.
8: Thank you. It's been such a pleasure. This is my 33rd year.
2: Wow.
1: Yeah. I hate this place. I'm never coming back. Yeah, right. I've done that, too. You come for the airplanes, you stay for the people.
8: Exactly.
1: I've been saying that all
2: week.
8: Yep.
1: Even this guy in the control room, you know?
8: Mm-hmm.
2: And, of course, we also come back because Tommy likes to yell at us. We enjoy that.
1: We have to get it from somewhere. All right, Ivan, thank you. We've been speaking with Michelle Bryson, chairman of the International Visitors Tent. Is that correct?
8: Yes.
1: International Visitors Group.
8: Mm-hmm. International Visitors Tent.
1: Yeah. This is Digital Dave.
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3: Were you in Oshkosh in 2022? Here's an interview from that year. Hi, it's Mike, and we are back again, Amy. I know I'm not supposed to say that, but here we are kind of in the middle of the week, almost.
12: I'm going to let you say it today because you haven't all week. So you get one.
3: Got
12: you
3: one.
12: Totally get one.
3: Thank you.
12: I have to say that Michelle Bryson is such an impressive human being that I've been excited for days that she was going to tear herself away from the international tent, which she's in charge of, and come on over here to talk with us on EAA Radio. Michelle, thank you so much for coming in. You've got a lot of other accolades, though. So before I let you talk, I want to give the full bio, if that's okay. I want to show you off. So you initially volunteered as an interpreter for French and Spanish here.
13: Yes.
12: But after 27 years and a leadership award that I saw, that was a big deal.
13: Yes.
12: You're managing the business and the personnel aspects of the international tent. So thank you. We want to hear what's going on there at the international tent. How's it been this year?
3: Well, the fact that there is an international tent is the big deal, right?
12: That is
13: a very big deal. It's been 3 years since a lot of our international guests have been able to come back.
12: Exactly, yeah. Exactly. All the rules have changed now.
13: Mm-hmm.
12: So what do we got?
13: Well, we are running a little bit lower than in 2019, but 2019 was a record year for us as far as total registrants from different countries and the number of countries that we actually were represented here. So we're just under 900 people for the first couple of days, but
12: okay.
13: Over 60 countries, and we've got some new ones.
12: Ooh, do tell.
13: On the list. So we have... let's see. One that I haven't seen, I don't think I've seen before, was Madagascar.
12: Ooh, I've always wanted to go there.
13: Yes, yeah. So that one was really a surprise when, you know, people ask, do we have their flag or do we have a page for them? No, I don't think that they've ever been represented. So that's even more heartwarming, right? To have not only the guests that have come year after year back after 3 years for them, but also some of the new people that are coming. And even if it's just one person, to have one person come that far, you know, just to represent their country and to come and see Oshkosh is really just amazing.
3: Is there a typical profile of an international visitor? I mean, do most of them fly already? Are most of them aviators or enthusiasts? Is it wider than that?
13: It's a microcosm of really everything and everyone here at AirVenture. It's pilots, both private and commercial. It's mechanics, employees from airports. Could even just be general aviation enthusiasts. And it's all different kinds of aircraft. Anything from home builds to ultralights to commercial aircraft. And so it's a very mixed bag, I guess you could say. So there's no real, like, definition of an international guest other than they truly love aviation and want to be here at Oshkosh.
12: Now, they come to you. They self-identify is the best way to describe that. They come to you. You're not pulling them out. Or are you reaching out to them ahead of time and letting them know the international tent exists? I guess I should ask the question that way, right?
13: Yeah. So we do have a group on Facebook, EAA Around the World, and we try to keep them informed of what's been going on at the show or what's going to happen, what happened when the show wraps up. So we keep the conversation going year-round. But we do try to also take advantage of things like EAA Radio or AirVenture Today, the app, as well, the AirVenture app, to make sure that people are aware that we are here, that we're here to help, and that they can come in really any day and talk with us.
3: So I can imagine that there are lots of there's a wide range in stories about how people get here and how they experience aviation in their own countries. Does that
14: constitute a lot of the conversation? In your country, it's like this. In my country, it's like that. And sort of compare and contrast?
13: Sometimes, yeah.
14: Yeah.
13: And that's one of the beautiful things about the international tent is we actually help forge those relationships with people from different countries that maybe may never have met each other. And it helps open those doors, especially if somebody is interested in flying through a region or even around the world, to make those contacts that can help them along their way.
12: Tell me, what other services do you offer to somebody who wanders in?
13: Primarily, it's translations or interpretation services for those that either don't speak English or might have a language barrier or just aren't comfortable with English. But we also help with questions around the ground and even the local area. A lot of our volunteers are local, and so we can answer questions on the Fox Valley or any of the surrounding areas. And then we also try to learn more about them on an individual basis and hear their story. And then sometimes we may even say, oh, have you met so-and-so? He or she has a very similar story, or they're from that country and they can help you. And then we try to make those connections.
12: That's terrific.
14: Must be very satisfying to you to be able to do that.
13: It is. It is. It's very satisfying because we get to help people, and they're very gracious and very, very thankful for our help.
14: If you're just joining us, we're talking with Michelle Bryson, who's the chair of the EAA International Visitors Tent, and so she handles the business and the personnel aspects of managing the tent. That personnel thing must include translators, right?
13: Yes. Yep. So we have roughly about 30 to 40 different volunteer interpreters covering various languages. Some speak one, some speak more than one. And so at any time in our tent during the week, we will usually have between 25 to 30 volunteers there ready to help with any questions that we might have.
12: So that's a very specific skill set. How do you find these volunteers? What do you do during the year to staff that tent?
13: Actually, people come to us.
12: Wow.
13: People.
14: That's neat.
13: They do, because they realize the scope of Air Venture and the size of it, and that we do have a lot of international people coming here, and they just love people and they want to help, and they, you know, if they speak a foreign language, even if it's just a different version of English, we are more than welcome to let them sit down and volunteer with us. We actually, a few years ago, we had a young man come all the way from Brazil. And he wanted to volunteer with us. And when we first started to meet him, we found out that it was not only his first trip to Oshkosh, it was his first trip to the U.S. And he wanted to be here to volunteer for the entire week. Which was an amazing story. That one I've not heard before.
14: Well, he must have done some homework to understand how, which is the big secret. We know that volunteering for Air Venture is sort of the gateway to seeing this terrific event, but from a perspective that you don't get when you don't volunteer.
13: Yes.
14: Yeah.
13: Yeah. And the volunteering aspect of it is, you know, it's satisfying, but it is the best experience of the year. It really is. The week of Air Venture for myself, my co and vice chairs, Victor and Margaret, and the rest of our volunteers, it really is the best week of our year.
14: Now, there's a parade coming up today, in case you're listening. Friday. Parade coming up Friday, if you're hearing this before Friday, so you can plan for it. Talk about that.
13: So Friday is sort of our international day, and we start off with our Parade of Nations. And the guests come back to the International Visitors Tent at 11:30 on Friday, and we group them together by their country, and we give them a flag, and we get marching music, and we march down as a group representing the world down to the announcer's stand, where we get a welcome speech.
12: Ah, that's why you need to go find a flag for Madagascar. You've got just a little bit of time left. You've got about 72 hours to cough up that flag. Yeah. I'm very impressed.
13: Yeah. No rush. No stress.
12: No, I've seen the parade, and it's a great lot of fun as it goes by.
13: It is.
12: Think people are very, very proud of where they've come from and that they're here. And it's very, very, I don't want to use the word sweet because I don't want to downplay it or whatever. I think it is integral to the feeling and the general camaraderie of the whole show.
13: It really is. And they are so proud to represent their country. And when each country is called to get into line, there's usually a cheer or, you know, a lot of noise. We've had noisemakers, and it really is a lot of fun.
12: So let's talk about where people can find the International Tent on the airfield here at Air Venture 2022.
13: So we are in a very prime location. We are just east of the warehouse and on the north side of Boeing Plaza. So we are in a large white tent that is surrounded by flags of different countries, and it's letter B as in boy on the map.
14: Wonderful. Michelle Bryson, who's the chair of the EAA International Visitors Tent here at AirVenture this year, thanks so much.
13: Thank you.
14: Have a great
13: Merci
14: week.
13: Merci beaucoup. C'est mon plaisir.
14: If you're interested in interacting with us or our guests, you can send text or phone calls to 920-550-1210. That's 920-550-1210. 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Let's take a listen to a classic interview from 2019.
1: Now, we have joining us someone I've been chasing all week.
2: Yep.
1: Mike Patey, creator of Scrappy.
15: Yes,
1: which
15: sir.
1: The first time I saw it with that propeller, I said, that's not Scrappy, that's Propzilla. And we made two other observations. One, that's Chuck Norris's airplane. That's definitely a Chuck Norris airplane. And I don't think it flies. I think the Earth is afraid of it.
15: Awesome.
1: So tell us, why Scrappy? Real quick.
15: Real fast. I just wanted to try a bunch of things different. Some crazy ideas I came up with when I was building Draco or after I finished Draco. And I thought, I just have this crazy love and passion for aviation. And it seems like every time I try and step way out of the box, more people seem to get into it and get excited about it. And so Scrappy is kind of the culmination of a bunch of crazy five-year-old ideas in my head. Went from from my five-year-old kid, he'll never grow up. He comes up with my ideas.
1: Yeah, I see that. I love that. I can't tell you how many videos of yours I've watched, and I think to myself, God, I'd like to just bum around in that shop. I could learn so much. And you are the king of, oh, by the way. Oh, by the way, the whole front of the wing is going to pop out. Oh, by the way, I'm going to put 110-volt power. It's got solar power. I'm like, oh, my God, when is this guy going to be done? This is insane.
15: Thanks. It's been a lot of fun, all these ideas I've had kind of tucked in my back pocket. And I thought, you know, as long as I kind of bring them out and surprise people mm-hmm. along the way, they'll stay excited about the project or about aviation or have another reason to pop up and share it with other people that aren't in aviation. Maybe we can grab some more youth into our program.
1: I have a funny feeling you're going to be getting calls from Airbus, Boeing, Lockheed. They want to look at your wing.
15: May or may not have happened.
1: Yeah, see, what did I tell you? I hope he filed patents on it.
2: Plausible deniability.
1: Yeah, and oh, by the way, I didn't want the paint to scuff, so we did this. I'm like, how does he even think of all this stuff?
2: Mike, I got a question for you. Why did you go with piston power instead of turbine like you had on Draco?
15: Oh, it's all about efficiency at very low speeds and low elevation. So a turbine needs to be spooled up. The blades, when you have multiple stages of blades, compressors stacking up, they really need to be at their optimal RPM and speed, which means it's really more designed for high altitude, high cruise, get it up to 80 to 95% power. It really wants to be right at the top to be efficient. Where a bush plane, a lot of times you want to loiter with your buddies at 60, 80 miles an hour. A turbine's going to idle. Even a small frame series frame motor will idle at 16 to 18 gallons an hour, and I can loiter at 6. And so that's all it is. Now, when you start to get into the upper altitudes, high speed, high power range, a turbine's only about 30% less efficient than a piston. But at the low altitude loiter range, it's about half as efficient. And so Scrappy is ultimately a search and rescue aircraft. And loiter time is a big deal. Sometimes we're going out 2 hours to get on spot and a couple hours back. And that may leave you with 30 minutes to an hour of search. So you got a 5 hour trip to do an hour of search. Scrappy has the ability to go out a couple hours, loiter six, and come back two.
1: So the bladder range is actually the bigger problem.
15: The bladder is the problem.
1: The videos are so well done that that blows my mind too, because you're like a great video producer on top of a great builder, but you don't get the sense of the true number of hours. I was watching that one where you were talking about the wing design, and you literally said thousands of iterations. That has to be months.
15: I had over a year just on the wing, way over a year. Concept 2 years ago. Really diving into the flow analysis, the CFD, the structural design, all the pivot fulcrum mechanisms to make everything move at a different speed ratio to keep the lift moment where I wanted it. That was a huge process. I can honestly say that the design phase of a multi-camber articulating wing took 95% to 98% of the hours compared to the actual build of it. The build of it was the last couple percent.
1: Wow. That's incredible. It's a very elegant design.
15: Thank you.
1: It's not a lot of parts, I had to laugh when you first put it together on the airplane. You had the torque tubes, and you're pushing it in and out, and you're like, I could play with that all day. And I'm like, yeah, I could do that too. That looks really cool.
15: Thank you.
1: Such a tribute to your ability. And you designed that, was just you.
15: Yeah.
1: You didn't have a full engineering staff behind you.
15: No, we have no engineering staff. Now, I have to give some credit. SolidWorks I use for my design and my analysis. And that's a program you will learn for the rest of your life. And when it got into really complex stuff, and a whole lot of it, quite frankly, I have a young man named Brigham. Thank you, Brigham, if you ever hear this. Then he is like a wizard. Now, he's not an engineer. He doesn't know aircraft. So half the time, he's not exactly sure what I'm doing. But he picks it up fast, and he can move that mouse and click the keyboard faster than I can. So whenever I get a chance, I drag him down to the hangar, and I sit next to him and direct his rapid-fire fingers.
1: There you go. Well, we understand you've got to leave, so we're going to let you go.
15: Oh my goodness.
1: I want to thank you so much for coming, and you're coming back next year whether you want to or not.
15: I would love to come back.
1: Good.
15: And
1: I would love to do about an hour and a half and just talk.
2: Oh yeah, definitely.
1: Yeah.
15: Well, thank you guys so much, and all of you young students, young kids, all of you that have been following along or thinking about aviation, please get into aviation. Grab somebody around you, near you. Go to a local airport. My twin brother and I, we got into it by literally knowing nobody. And we randomly drove to an airport, walked around asking people, how do you learn to fly? And sure enough, that day it started. And so aviation is life. It is a passion. It is a love. You will join the greatest family on earth. And I have made friends from an army of awesome, hilarious guys in Australia, Europe, UK, everywhere around the world because of aviation. So if you're considering it, do it, dive into it, go start your license. I love all you guys. Thank you all for following along. I hope to see you guys here on the radio another time.
1: You will, and
15: get back to work.
1: Exactly, back to work. Thank you, sir.
15: All right, thank you, guys.
16: Here's an interview from 2023.
1: This is Digital Dave.
2: And I'm Fast Eddie.
1: And who do we have now,
2: Fast Eddie? We have, hang on to your shorts there, people. We have Tammy Flo from the FAA, the Friendly Aviation Administration.
1: That's right. My shorts retaining system is in full use.
17: Right, and I get to follow the NTSB, so.
1: Yeah, I know. They're here.
2: You're in good company, though. Well, you know, after all, the NTSB and the FAA, the best thing they could do is put themselves out of business.
17: You got a good point there.
1: Well,
17: we actually do work very close with them and provide data for investigations and stuff like that from the weather perspective.
1: Radar. Well, now, you know, ADS-B, that's like a black box almost if someone is actually recording the ADS-B data.
17: Oh, yeah. It's very helpful to us when to get the ADS-B data when we're trying to get exact locations of weather phenomenon and stuff like that.
1: Okay.
17: So, yeah, we appreciate the NTSB working with us on that.
1: Okay.
2: You know, and the weather phenomenon, too. Lately, it just seems that the Earth has gone mad. Mother Nature is ticked off in a major way. We're dealing with stuff we've never dealt with before. The Canadian wildfires.
17: That's crazy.
2: Oh, it is. Mm-hmm. And it affects everything because we had 6 weeks ago?
1: Yeah, yeah. Anyway, you would like to talk about turbulence nowcast. What exactly is that?
17: So, you know, as I was introduced, I am the manager of the weather research branch at the Aviation Weather Division in the FAA.
1: Oh, so you're the one responsible for the storms.
17: No. We're into prediction, not production. So
2: that's good.
1: I like that terminology. That should be on a T-shirt.
17: So the GTG, or the Graphical Turbulence Guidance Nowcast, is a really phenomenal.

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1: So, the more data, the better. But this product has been called a game changer by the Part 121 world. So,
2: oh, yeah. Now, yeah. I'm envisioning this as an overlay on my weather screen.
1: Exactly. You know, the grid of data goes out and the user can create whatever kind of display they want. And you can create a display that plots your flight path on it. And you can actually look at a cross-section of the atmosphere. So you can see your flight as it's going along and where the turbulence is, you know, vertically. So it helps you decide whether you want to change altitudes, helps you decide which altitude to change to based on the turbulence forecast. And as it's updated every 15 minutes with observations and PIREPs and stuff, it's a very useful tool for real-time reroute.
3: This is also something that you would use as a no-go item as well.
1: Well, it's generally a tactical decision, so it's more of an en route tool. The regular version, the GTG, that's more of a strategic product that you would use in your pre-flight planning.
2: Now, that's a tremendous amount of data you guys have to be disseminating and taking in and analyzing
1: it. Is. It's a tremendous amount of data, and that's one of the things we deal with is processing time. Because so much data, we need to have enough processing time where we run the model. And right now, the model is running at the National Center for Atmospheric Research, because it's a beta version. Anybody can get the data through a license free of charge from NCAR, and build their own display if they want to.
2: Now, I, as a general aviation pilot, can register for the beta?
1: Absolutely. And actually, we're looking for people to help us evaluate it. So if you're interested in getting a password to see the beta version, contact me and I can help you do that.
2: Okay.
3: Sounds interesting.
2: Yes. Yeah. I'm very turbulent myself.
3: Well,
2: so
3: I've done a lot of airline flying lately, and mm-hmm. we hear about it all the time. It just seems that the turbulence that's out there, there's a lot more of it than there has been recently.
1: Yeah, so studies are showing that climate change is impacting the amount of turbulence. You know, the jury's out on whether it's a definitive yes or no, but the indications are that, yes, turbulence is increasing because of climate change.
2: Well, I guess the hotter the temperatures, the more turbulence you're going to get, thermals.
1: It impacts the global weather patterns mm-hmm. and yeah. stuff. And so we're actually doing some studies into climate change and how it impacts turbulence and global, air route traffic. So
2: that begs to answer the question, when you're flying over Antarctica and all that in the colder climes, do you get a lot of turbulence in the colder weather?
1: So, yeah, I would say, I'd have to check, but I would imagine that there's less. But yeah. I could be totally wrong, because a lot of it depends on the air patterns rather than so much the thermals. And
2: right,
1: stuff
2: so
1: like
2: it's
1: that.
2: More air movement,
1: yeah,
2: air mass movement.
1: Mm-hmm.
2: Okay. What's that? And the thing, keep your seatbelt fastened all the time?
1: Absolutely. If somebody takes their seatbelt off next to me, I make a big deal out of it.
3: Well, yeah. I would too, because now they've become a flying object.
1: Exactly. So you're going to hurt me if you don't have your seatbelt on.
2: Yeah. Come on.
3: and there have been a lot of stories regarding flight attendants being hurt.
1: Yes. And I wish, they would sit down more, actually. Everybody else is buckled in and they're still up around the cabin.
2: Yeah, but we keep pressing that little button.
1: Yeah.
2: Getting them out of their
1: don't
2: seat.
1: Don't do that. Let them sit down.
2: I still say magnetic boots.
1: Yeah, that's what you said today.
2: Yeah, keep them
3: the
2: planted.
3: Jetsons.
2: Yeah.
1: That's a good idea.
3: Well, we're a little ways away from that yet.
2: So you're providing this data, but you, as you just said, you're not actually providing a graphical product.
1: No, but we will be in a couple of years. It's aimed to be operational at the National Weather Service in 2026. So we have plans in place and are doing the work to transition it, so then it will be available in a graphical form.
2: I wonder if that would be something you could add into, synthetic vision. So you could see your flight path, you could see your weather systems, you could see your turbulence
1: right.
2: as well.
1: So we're actually doing some, what do they call it when you wear the goggles?
2: Oh, virtual.
1: Virtual. There you go.
2: Yeah.
1: Over in our booth over in the FAA Safety Center. So if you want to come see some of that, come. It's used for training purposes for pilots.
2: Oh, that's what they always say.
1: But very interesting if you want to come see some of our work with that.
2: I would like to see.

0: That?
1: Me too. It sounds very interesting.
0: So 2026, so you're still feverishly working away. You've got a long way to go, it sounds like.
2: No, I mean, the product is pretty well done. We're actually adding some new information to it, like lightning data to help us detect turbulence and cloud.
0: Okay.
2: Yeah, cloud data, where that can all be used to interpret, you know, turbulence in the atmosphere as well. So we're incorporating that kind of stuff into the model.
0: And tornadoes?
2: Yeah, not
0: that's a bit of turbulence.
2: Well,
1: what about tornadoes? What about forest fires?
0: Well,
1: we're getting a lot
2: actually,
1: of those lately.
2: We're thinking about starting some research into weather and climate impact on the forest fires from an aviation perspective. So
0: yeah.
2: This is important.
0: I remember I, as a student pilot one afternoon flying along solo, I saw a bonfire and I thought, wonder what happens if you fly through the smoke.
2: Oh, no.
0: I was well above it, 1,500 feet or so, mm-hmm. and it still bounced that airplane all over the place.
2: Yeah,
0: I was like, oh, my goodness.
2: Mm-hmm. A lot of heat there.
0: Yeah, but you would think it would dissipate. Mm-hmm. You would think it would spread out and the temperature difference wouldn't be.
2: Yeah,
0: nope.
2: No.
0: With a nice little rising column.
2: Mm-hmm. It works that way. Same
0: yeah.
2: with thunderstorms.
0: I don't want to fly through those.
2: No, I advise against it.
1: From my perspective, as an airline traveler occasionally, I figure it this way. Anytime you're in any kind of clouds, you're going to get bumped. Period.
2: Well,
1: end of story.
2: That's like I said, keep your seatbelt on. And I'm sorry.
0: No. That brings a question. Is more turbulence prevalent during clouds or in clear air?
2: I would not discount the turbulence in the clear air. We definitely get it when, especially near the jet stream. And that outside of thunderstorm cells in the clear air, you can get turbulence up to 200 miles away or so from
0: 200 it. Miles away?
2: Yeah, yeah, under that anvil of a thunderstorm, if you can get whacked pretty good.
0: Wow. I had no idea it would be that far.
2: Yes,
0: I was waiting
2: either.
0: For you to say 10 miles.
2: No. I've just talked to somebody the other day, gave me an example of he was flying through the green part of a radar return and thought he was safe, and he got bumped pretty good.
0: Ooh.
2: Yeah. I don't know about that. He said he hit the ceiling, but yeah, it was a pretty good bump.
1: There's now a dent in the outside of the airplane shaped to his head.
0: No, he flies his 150 with a crash helmet.
2: Yeah. Maybe.
0: Wow.
1: Well, my train of thought derailed.
0: That happens. That happens a lot with us, you know.
2: Yeah, that's okay.
1: We're jabronis. But the turbulence. How do you go about detecting this? What tools are you using?
2: PIREPS, very important. Give us PIREPS. But we do have methods of detecting turbulence on board aircraft using the sensors on the avionics. Most pilots don't even know that exists. It's called eddy dissipation rate. It measures the rate of energy dissipating in the atmosphere and gives us a measure of how turbulent the air is. And so they can report that from aircraft, and it gives us an indication. We use that information in the GTG.
0: Yeah, but what exact information are you looking for, like altitude, drift, that kind of thing?
2: Winds, temperature, angle of attack, that sort of thing. Any of the sensor data that gets built into the model. And
0: okay.
2: I could give you more specifics. I don't have the list with me.
0: But what are you looking for in a PIREP? What's a good PIREP sound like?
2: Give me location, time, intensity, that kind of thing.
0: Yep. Okay. Well, we've been talking with Tammy Flo. Yeah, got you mixed up with the NTSB.
2: Oh, no. Okay. That's okay. No. FAA. We're here to help.
0: The FAA, and you're in the FAA Pavilion?
2: Yep, the FAA Safety Center, and
0: all right.
2: Come see our booth.
0: All right, this is Digital Dave.
1: And I'm Fast Eddie.
0: And this is EAA Radio.
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4: And here we are down at Warbirds for Wednesday. J-Mont G, we're on the fly. You're listening to EAA Radio. It's Wednesday, so why wouldn't we be at Warbirds, right?
5: So, that's right. First big air show.
4: I'm sitting with Commander Kevin Wisniewski. And Kevin, you are the commander of the reenactors area down here at Warbirds, correct?
5: Correct. In Warbirds, I'm the chairman of the group, but in this camp, I'm the CO.
4: There you go, CO. Well, and that's what we're going to talk about for this first segment of the hour on the fly. Normally, this show is produced up at the pilot briefing patio. We've been doing that for many years. Came down to visit you, and thanks for having us today.
5: Thanks for visiting us.
4: So tell us about the reenactors area within Warbirds.
5: Well, the reenactors area, what we represent is what it would look like in World War II on a a mobile tactical airfield. We represent the 12th Air Force. So we always tell people we have these beautifully restored aircraft out here, but they couldn't have won the war without the people that flew them and the people that maintained them. So we try to give people a feel for what the pilots looked like and the personnel, and talk to the people a little bit about what their lives were like.
4: Now, you have a core group that, comes back to Oshkosh every year, right?
5: Yeah, we're a pretty tight-knit family here. About 57, 58 people, pretty much at the core of the group.
4: And what makes up the reenactors area?
5: Well, first, the U.S. Army Air Force's contingent, which is our main focus, the 340th Bombardment Group of the 12th Air Force. They would have been going up the boot of Italy with B-25s, so they had to constantly move. That's why the tents work perfectly for that. And then within our group, we also have the 401st Glider Infantry Regiment, so people can get a feel for what the airborne troops looked like, the equipment they carried. We have British Commonwealth. We have the 417 Squadron, and we also have some British paratroopers as well. And then finally, we also have the USO home front here, which gives the people an idea what the gals did at home to keep the troops' morale up and to raise war bond money.
4: And I see that on our left over here, we're kind of centered here in about the middle of the area.
5: Yeah, we're right on the parade ground here.
4: The parade ground. And so you have a parade ground, and then it's surrounded by tents that are part of each different area that you represent.
5: And they're all original, authentic tents, and a lot of the equipment that we use is still original, although we like to start using reproduction stuff now because we don't want to start, you know, ruining the artifacts, especially when it comes to uniforms.
4: Right, right. Well, I've always thought that this area was kind of cool because it's your own little world down here off the main area of Warbirds. And you're really close to the main road here, which if you visit Warbirds and you come from the North 40, if you take the bus to the North 40 and you're walking in to AirVenture through the gate, it's basically the first place you get to in the AirVenture grounds. Right here on the left side.
5: Yeah, if you're on the north side, definitely. Just follow the smell of the canvas and you're here.
4: You know, Bob Hoover's Old Yeller is parked right across the street from you guys. How fitting is that?
5: Yeah, actually, there's a lot of fighter planes right across the street from us. And
4: Fighter Town, right?
5: Yep,
4: across
5: some
4: the
5: years
4: here.
5: We actually get one of the L-Birds put in here, which fits in perfectly, too, because, you know, the 340th would have had a liaison aircraft as well. So,
4: speaking of equipment, let's talk about some other equipment you have here. I noticed you have a tank.
5: Well, it's not technically not a tank. It's an armored car.
4: Armored car.
5: And that was typically used for forward reconnaissance operations, or on an airbase it would have been used for security.
4: And then over here you've got some of the old Jeeps.
5: Yeah, we've got some of our members actually have their own restored World War II Jeeps. So they bring them here to air them out once a year. And we also have a half track. I should point out that the fuel truck, the half track, the armored car, the ambulance across the street, those are all from the Veterans Museum just down the road.
4: Okay.
5: Off the freeway. And they graciously bring the vehicles here every year for us to augment the site. And some of their members are also now involved with us as far as living history.
4: Oh, that's kind of nice because they can keep an eye on things during the year while you're all gone.
5: That's absolutely. And you know what's really nice about it? They showed up one year with the restored vehicles all painted up in the actual markings for the 340th Bomb Group.
4: Oh, that's cool.
5: And I couldn't believe it. I said, I can't believe you did that. And they said, well, we had to put something on them for the museum. So so they're actually accurate to what we do.
4: So, and then the area over here with the British flag on it, and it says 10 Downing Street. What area is that, and what do they do?
5: 10 Downing Street. Well, that would be where the Queen lives, correct?
4: Aha. Okay.
5: Those are the paratrooper, the British paras and Royal Marines. And they're representing basically what the equipment the Brits carried. It is obviously very different than what the Allies had. There was some sharing of equipment, but it gives people an idea what our Allies looked like during World War II.
4: And then behind the fuel truck, what's going on in that corner?
5: Behind the fuel truck is that would be where the 401st Glider Infantry is located. Now, other than they would have landed in gliders, typically like on D-Day, the other paratroopers would have jumped out of a C-47 or a C-46. But as far as paratrooper equipment goes, they would all carry the same equipment. So it gives everyone an idea what those guys look like when they jumped on D-Day, and that's actually the uniform they're wearing today.
4: Okay, and then we'll continue down. Are those tents over there part of that group?
5: Well, my adjutant's tent would be the next one. Takes care of all my clerical work and checks everybody in, makes sure things are running good. And then behind us, we have our briefing tent. Every morning, we actually have a briefing for the day's missions. We also have half of that is used for extra billeting. So some of our reenactors are actually sleeping in there in authentic style sleep billeting quarters.
4: Yeah. The old cots and
5: the original cots. Some guys have original sleeping bags, and we want to make it, you know, we want the people to, it's called living history. So we want the people to be immersed in it when they come here. You know, I get kind of nervous even if I see a water bottle lying around, a modern water bottle. I want people to step back into time and get a feel for it.
4: Yeah, and I might mention to our listeners that this year, for the first time, we're streaming on video live. If you go to eaaradio.net and click on the video link, you can actually see the things that we're talking about today down here in the reenactors area. This area is actually called Miller Field. Is that correct?
5: Miller Field, yeah. For the longest time, we didn't actually have a name for the airfield. And Joe Miller, he was a World War II veteran who actually piloted B-24s in the 13th. And he kind of befriended us. He came over here and just thought this was really great. And Joe is still with us, but his health is not what it used to be. He's out east, so he hasn't made it out to EA in 2 years. But he's bought us beverages at night and food and taken care of us. So we thought in his honor we would name it Miller Field.
4: Oh,
5: that's where that comes from.
4: That's really nice. And, you know, for him, I'm looking around. I see a lot of younger teenagers running around in uniforms. Are these typically kids of reenactors, or do they just have this passion somehow for World War II history?
5: You know what? It's both. We have, over in the Brits, one of the guys has two of his boys here that have been involved for years in it. One of our U.S. old girls has her brother here for the first time. He's expressed an interest in it. And we also have a few young guys that are just, you know, actually interested in the history in World War II and have come out here. And it's great because we need the young people out here because those guys were, you know, 18, 19, 20, 21 years old. You know, for me, how many more years can I do this before I look like I should be behind a desk in Washington, right? So we have to keep it going, and so we're always looking for young blood, people that have a passion for the history and people that are meticulous about being correct with it, because if we teach it incorrectly, well, that's going to lose the purpose completely.
4: Right. Living history doesn't become, it's not history anymore.
5: That's right.
4: Yeah. Well, awesome. We're going to talk to a couple different people from the different areas here at Miller Field when we come back from our break, right?
5: You've got that sounds center. Great.
4: Okay. J-Mod G, we're on the fly. We're at Warbirds today, right across from Fighter Town in Miller's Field, which is the reenactors area down here on the north side of Air Venture 2015. We're going to take a break. We'll be back. 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
6: I am Digital Dave.
7: And I'm Fast Eddie.
6: And we are joined by telephone by Mr. Danny Baer. Danny, can you hear us?
8: I can hear you loud and clear. The question is, how can you hear me?
6: Yeah, you're coming in a little noisy, but it'll do.
7: We'll make it work.
6: Yes.
8: We've got a fine man here named Brad who's bringing me in on a golf cart, so that's the noise you're hearing. And I'm just about at the base of the tower here, so this is going to get better.
6: This is our first golf cart interview.
7: Yeah, it's about a minute out.
6: And how are you doing this morning? I understand it's been quite an exciting ride.
8: Well, it got off to a slow start south of Madison, but we're just about there.
6: All right.
8: I'm at the base of the tower, and I'm looking for your building. But go ahead, fire away.
6: We're behind the Nikon building.
8: Okay.
6: Anyway, so you're with the Navy League of the United States.
8: That's correct.
6: Which I have to be very virtually honest with you, I've never heard of before.
8: Well, that's pretty common that we get that comment, and I guess that's our fault. If we were in San Diego or Norfolk, either one of the coasts, why, we are every bit as big as, American Legion and VFW. But out here in the Midwest, we don't have that kind of water, but we got aviation, and so does the Navy and the Coast Guard. So that's why we have hooked up. This will be the third year in a row that Navy League has hooked up with this great aviation event.
6: Well, that's great. You want to talk about science, technology, and the other half of STEM, which
7: engineering. And math.
6: I was thinking the electronics because that's my background, and math.
8: Oh, okay, sure, that's great.
6: So, I remember as kids, we grew up in the space age, so that always motivated us for science. At least it motivated me.
7: I was going to say, how do you keep the kids motivated to get into fields of science and technology?
8: Yeah, we have a three-pronged mission statement. Let me make a loop around here as far as the missions and come back to the kids in the youth program with science and technology.
6: Okay.
8: Our first mission is we support the men and the women and their families of our 4C services. And our 4C services, even though our name is Navy League, our 4C services are obviously the Navy, anything associated with water. The Marine Corps, the United States Coast Guard, and a very underutilized and underappreciated sea service is the U.S. Merchant Marine. So those are our primary reasons we exist, and we were formed in 1902 by Teddy Roosevelt because he knew that, you know, our globe is 70% water. And he knew the sea services and maritime was important to our nation. So that's a good, I think, an overview of our primary mission. Our secondary mission is to do what we're doing right now, educate the public on the importance of a maritime nation that the sea services are. And then, going full circle back to your question about STEM, our third mission is to educate our youth and support youth programs that are really exciting programs like the Sea Cadets. And part of the Sea Cadet program, a youth program, is also we're very supportive of STEM-related things. Our STEM project, we work with schools, private, public, youth groups to help these young men and women, our future technical people of the next generation, to help them get interested. And one of the ways we do that is we have a underwater robotic kit called Sea Perch that they get to build. And we've been donating these to high schools with strong science clubs, and we've been donating them to Sea Cadet units. There's a Sea Cadet unit up in the Green Bay area that we've donated one to. And they build these kits, they learn how to solder, they learn how to do all these skills, and of course, if they do it all correctly, this little underwater remote-controlled robot actually works. And it's kind of I was born and raised before I went in the service on the Erector set, so this is kind of a modern version of Erector sets and Tinker Toys.
6: Wow, that's I've never heard of an underwater robotic kit. I think that's very cool. Have you had lot of guys like taking it to the next level? Once they build it and get it to work, they're like, okay, can we put a camera on it? Can we do this? Can we do that?
8: You nailed it. That's the exact purpose of it. Just like an Erector set, the idea is use your imagination, use your creativity. So what we try to do is say, okay, you got this little thing now. What can you do with it next? And I'm telling you, some of these kids, it's amazing what they've come up with. Some have put, you know, underwater little cameras on them. Some have modified little solenoid-operated robotic arms so they, you know, pick stuff up. And it's just what we're trying to do here is, what we're trying to do is spark that imagination, you know, get them off the couch, get them out of the video games, and let's get them soldering and wiring and building. And these are the kids that are, you know, going to be building airplanes and flying them and ships and submarines and the whole bit. And that's why we've got a lot of skin in the game here with this youth program, because they're our future. So that's why it's part of our mission statement.
6: That's just so very true.
7: That's unbelievable, because one of the best things that motivates kids is success. And when they work on something, they feel they own a part of it, and it really motivates them when they see it working.
8: That's exactly right. And another thing we're doing is we're getting these STEM-related Sea Perch kits distributed throughout the state and beyond. We're starting to organize and sponsor competitions.
6: That was my next question.
8: Yeah, they can let's see how good their robots underwater can perform next to the, you know, to the other school across town or across the state. And it's becoming organized enough now that if you go to Madison Navy League's website, just go to madisonnavyleague.org, there's a landing pad there called Sea Perch, and you'll see they have local, regional, and now they're even having national competitions for these underwater robots. So this thing is catching on fire, and we're really excited about it.
6: Are you going to take the program national?
8: Yes, it is already national.
6: Oh, okay. I misunderstood that.
8: We in our Midwest area have not competed yet at the national. I want to say this year's national was in May. It was after school was out, and it was down in the Indianapolis, Indiana area. So there'll be a national sea perch competition every year, and we're looking forward to some of our youth here in the Midwest making it, you know, past the local and regional area and get into the national competition. But we're really excited about this program for our youth.
6: Generally, how do the kids respond to the program?
8: Oh, they love it. I mean, and again, not every kid. Yeah, what we found so far is a school system with a strong science program or a science club, you know, they do well. I mean, some schools are all about sports or all about bands or whatever, and it doesn't take off there. But if they got we try to come in through a school that's got a strong science club, and they love it. The kids really get excited. But go to that. I strongly encourage your listeners to go to that website or the western part of the state. There's one over there, Navy League. We got one in La Crosse. Madison, Milwaukee. Milwaukee's a big one, a big Navy League over there. Green Bay, Fox Valley. And then we got several down in Chicago. So you can just put whatever your major town is on front of the phrase Navy League, like La Crosse Navy League or Madison Navy League.org. We're a nonprofit, of course. And then check out their websites and do in search for Sea Perch, and You'll find out more about it. Or you can contact me directly, too. Can I give my phone number and email if you're interested in Sea Perch?
6: I don't see why not.
7: Sure, go ahead.
8: Yeah, it's Danny Bear. I'm the area president for Navy League, so I got the state of Wisconsin plus the Chicago area. And my email is just real simple, just like my name, dennybear@aol.com. And Bear is spelled B-E-H-R. So it's D-E-N-N-Y-B-E-H-R. @AOL.com. I'm the area president. And the reason I'm on the phone here with you gentlemen is our national president, Jim Offit from Washington, he was going to fly out, and he's a Cherokee flyer. He's a retired naval aviator. But he got about halfway here, and he had some problems, and his airplane is mechanically down right now. So he would have originally, our national president was supposed to be doing this interview, but I appreciate you putting up with me.
6: Oh, please. We can understand him not making it under those circumstances, and we are glad that he decided to stop.
8: But he said to tell you he's going to be here next year. He comes every year being a retired naval aviator, and he loves this whole culture over here like we all do. But he asked me to, pinch hit for him. So.
6: Not a problem. Do you guys have a display anywhere on the airfield?
8: We have a reception tomorrow afternoon. But this year, we're not on the field. We're at the north end of the runway there, charcoal pit. We have a reception out of the charcoal pit starting at 3 o'clock. Everybody is public's welcome. Actually, one of the youth leaders is bringing in one of these little sea perch. We'll have that there at the table. We'll have a lot of other stuff to people can actually see it and touch it.
6: I was wondering if there was one I could go look at, but I guess I have to run out to the charcoal pit tonight.
8: Well, maybe I can... Now that I got on the grounds here, and I apologize for being late, but
6: you're not
8: maybe
6: late.
8: I can get one. Maybe I can get one to show you guys at your radio station.
6: Yeah, that'd be kind of cool.
7: We'd be very curious about that.
6: Well, I want to thank you for joining us from the roving golf cart on the EAA grounds.
7: Yeah, Denny, we appreciate your can-do attitude.
6: Exactly.
7: That's for sure.
6: Exactly.
8: Yeah. Well, being a retired aviator myself, you know, you learn how to improvise, right?
6: Exactly. We do the same thing here.
7: Oh, all the time.
6: So real quickly again, the website is MadisonNavyLeague.org?
8: That's correct.
6: Okay. Well, I want to thank you very much for joining us, and have a great day here. And
8: thank you, gentlemen, for allowing Navy League to tell us a little bit about ourselves.
6: You're very welcome, sir. This is Digital Dave.
7: And I'm Fast Eddie.
6: And you're listening to EAA Radio.
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9: Welcome to EAA Radio. I'm Wireless Mike.
10: Paul Pridecker.
9: And in this segment, we are joined with Michael Krakmal. Did I get that right?
11: Mikkel, but close.
9: Mikkel.
10: You have to put the accent on the right syllable.
9: Yes. Anyway, you're here with the Pilot Mental Health Campaign, and you're a pilot. You work for an airline, and apparently we have women pilots in 2026, and sometimes there's maternal issues involved.
10: It's actually 2025.
9: 2025. Math is
10: hard. But your future thinking, always been that way.
9: Right.
10: Yeah.
11: I'm sure there will be problems in 2026 as well, so
9: yes,
11: we've got it covered.
9: People still might be pregnant next year.
11: Yes, exactly. Yes. Well, thank you for having me. I volunteer with the Pilot Mental Health Campaign, which is a grassroots organization dedicated to modernizing the air medical process and hopefully bringing the stigma out of seeking mental health for pilots and air traffic controllers in an effort to make aviation safer for everyone.
10: And this topic has been in the news for some amount of time, dealing with pilot mental health, airman certification, all those things. There's the Pilot Mental Health Arc that was recently released. Do you feel like there's some progress being made?
11: I hope so. So, the Aviation Rulemaking Committee that you were talking about in 2024 had some amazing suggestions. They brought some amazing people onto that committee. Mm-hmm. And one of the things that PMHC is doing is trying to get the Mental Health and Aviation Act passed. That's actually out of committee, so it will be heading for a vote soon. We're really, really excited to get this bill to the floor as fast as we've been able to. It's been incredible. I actually got to go to D.C. with the group a few months ago. We talked to over 70 Senate and House offices to get co-sponsors and to talk to members of Congress about the bill. We now are up to, I believe, 35 co-signers on the bill. One of the things that bill would do is instead of saying that the FAA should implement the suggestions of the ARC, it would change that bill to say that they shall implement that. And I think
10: that does have more meaning.
11: It does have more meaning, exactly. Because right now the FAA is like, oh yeah, we could take a look at that, but they're not actually compelled to do any of that. So
9: the FAA is very, very careful, and they really like using shell a lot when they're telling other people what to do, but apparently they don't like it so much when they're being told what to do.
11: Not so much.
10: we've heard from two of your colleagues earlier this week, and you're interested in maternal mental health.
11: Yes.
10: So give us a little summary of that.
11: So roughly, the stats aren't 100% clear just because it's I'm mostly focused on postpartum depression and postpartum anxiety.
10: Sure.
11: And this is something that's different from like the baby blues, which is caused by like a hormonal crash after you give birth. This is more severe anxiety, depression, inability to function. It can range in severity. It can go all the way from just not being able to function in your day-to-day life to causing suicidal ideation. Mm-hmm. 10 to 20% of all people that give birth are going to have postpartum depression or postpartum anxiety. And it's not just people that give birth, it's also their partners too. So, you know, I have a 5.5-year-old at home just because I was at risk for PPD. Didn't mean my husband wasn't at risk, you know what I mean? So I think it's an important issue because even if your spouse isn't a pilot, you're at risk.
10: Sure.
11: Just because they don't quite know how that works yet. They're just starting to do some studies on that, but it's fascinating that it can affect both members of the group.
10: And we know that the medical certification process can possess some roadblocks in it. Is that the case today?
11: It is, absolutely. So in the general population, half of all women that have postpartum depression and postpartum anxiety symptoms don't seek treatment. So we have to assume it's at least 50% for the pilot community. I personally talked to several women just this week, just the few hours that I worked the PMHC group booth, in Hangar B, that said, I definitely should have been on medication, but I didn't want to risk my medical. So I just tried to soldier on and suffer through. So currently, we're just trying. That's part of what the Pilot Mental Health Campaign is trying to accomplish, is to reduce that stigma around seeking treatment. But one of the things we have to do to reduce that stigma is to also reduce the barriers to keeping and getting your medical back once you've been on a medication. And that's the really hard part right now.
10: So you seem well organized, and we enjoyed the conversations that we've had. Do you connect with other groups to help this effort? For example, the various pilot unions.
11: Yes, we they're working with ALPA has been posting quite a bit lately, especially last month for Mental Health Awareness Month. They've been very helpful posting for everything. We have a bunch of committees, and we work with other groups as well. Through like the different committees that we're in. So we're trying to get involved. I mean, the organization's only 2 years old, and we already are just blossoming, so to speak, on our membership and our involvement. So as time goes on, we hope to get involved with a lot of organizations.
10: Mikkel, when you look into the future, whatever time frame that might be, what would success look like to you?
11: So right now, if you're a person who goes to the doctor and says, look, I need help. Like, I'm not functioning well after having my kid. I need to go on medication. You are basically stuck for 2 years. If you have been off medication for 2 years, that's a condition that AME can issue you a medical for. So you could just go to your AME with your documentation and say, okay, I was on medication for a few months. I've been off of it for more than 2 years. I feel great. And they can issue your medical right there. If you're still on medication or you have taken medication within the last 2 years, then you're going into the deferral process, which a lot of people are really familiar with. And that in itself can take years and a lot of money to get your medical back.
9: And Mental Health Campaign, I'm assuming they have lots of resources on how you go about doing this. And are the unions also helping out with some of this processes?
11: They are. One of the downsides to having like a maternal issue, like a PPD or PPA, is like sometimes the unions aren't entirely prepared for it. So we're trying to work on that. There are a lot of great women in ALPA now and great men in ALPA like working. That's just what I have personal experience with because I'm an ALPA member. That we're working into while making the union more inclusive, you can get more help for more people, basically. So that's one of the missions, is to help people with guidance.
10: I would also imagine, in an ideal world, that your airline, whoever that might be, is sympathetic to some of this as well. Do you find that to be the case, or we're not there yet?
11: I don't. Yes, in a way, yes. The culture for most airlines. I mean, everyone wants their pilots to be safe. I mean, if you're flying, you know, a Piper Cub to, you know, an A350, you know, we want pilots to be safe. We want them to be able to fill out that I'm safe checklist and not have to lie to themselves and other people.
10: Sure.
11: That's the main thing. You know, we want you to be able to, you know, even if you're having just a minor mental health issue that might not even require medication. I mean, that sort of stress and loss of sleep that can cause you to be fatigued, that can raise your risk while you're in the flight deck. So we're basically hoping that by reducing the stigma towards seeking treatment and also bringing the FAA more into the 21st century when dealing with mental health, that we're going to make everyone safer, not just ourselves as pilots, but our family members that are riding on airplanes and our air traffic controllers who are controlling our airplanes, as well as the people that sit behind us in the airplane.
9: And we've been talking a lot in terms of professional pilots as we kind of all fall into that category. But there's also a lot of private pilots who also have these same things. And there's the Pilot Mental Health Campaign, obviously, and they're going to help anybody. But are there any other organizations for the private pilot side, or the, you know, the fun flyers who happen to be having kids?
11: For sure. So I so one of the resources that I point people to a lot is AOPA has a great medical service that you can use that is equivalent to like one of the union, like Alba Air Medical or something like that. So AOPA is a great, and then on the PMHC website, which is PMHC.org, we also have a lot of we have resources on there, and you can always we have the 988 phone number as well if you or a loved one are dealing in crisis. That's a great resource.
9: And I'm sorry, the 988 phone number.
11: That's like the suicide hotline.
9: Yeah. Okay.
11: Yes.
9: All right. And you know, you're here all week.
11: I've been here for a week.
9: You've been here already.
11: So personally, yes, we flew in Thursday afternoon, and we are going to pack up today and head home. We're a little tired of the tent, but PMHC will be here all week. We're in Hangar B, on the south side, the southernmost wall of the Hangar B.
10: Well, we've had conversations, like I said, with some of your colleagues, and all of you are doing such great work. It's raising awareness. It's educating. I mean, it's a big task to kind of work through all of this, but it's a needed task because we need to get a system that gets you to yes.
9: That actually accommodates real-world problems that
11: absolutely.
9: We've been sweeping under the rugs for
11: absolutely.
10: I've heard too many stories about deferral processes and special issuances. It's not a pleasant sight.
11: Right. So, and if you're just trying to seek help for stress that's in your life, and then all of a sudden now you have the added stress of having to go through the deferral process.
9: All right. Well, we appreciate you coming in. We've been talking to Mikkel Krokmal and from the Pilot Mental Health Campaign, and you're listening to EAA Radio.
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12: And welcome back, live from the Ron Scott Communications Center. This is From the Stand, and joining us now, Paul Rosales and Mr. RV himself, Dick Van Grunsven, to talk about the 30th anniversary of the RV design. Gentlemen, welcome to the show.
13: Good morning.
14: Good morning.
12: So, Van, you were just mentioning that this is probably 49 years that you've been attending EAA fly-ins.
14: I didn't add it up. Maybe the 49th or 50th that I've attended, yes.
12: That's the one thing with EAA and AirVenture. No matter what your membership number is or how many AirVentures you've been to, there's always somebody who's been to more.
13: That's exactly right.
12: So, Dick, tell us a little bit about the evolution of the RV6.
14: Well, the RV6 prototype was first flown in 1986, and we had built the RV3 and the RV4 single-seat, tandem, two-seat prior to that. But there had been quite a few potential builders wanting a side-by-side airplane. And without going into a lot of detail, I had reservations about the performance capabilities and handling qualities that I might get from a side-by-side just because of other airplanes that of a similar type. And but kind of realized that there was a potential there, so we evolved the RV6 from the RV4 tandem using what known features and qualities we had, and then making the wider fuselage and just trying to optimize everything possible, keep the drag to a minimum, etc. And I think, as Paul and others have attested, that we did a few things right.
13: Definitely. Absolutely.
12: Definitely did some things right. Now, knowing that 1986, we're right on the cusp of computer-aided design and things like that, were the original RVs and the RV6, is that computer-aided at all, or was that still all slide rules and
14: On the RV6, it was still the old Stone Age design, and all of the drawings I did strictly by hand. And shortly after that, then I started hiring people that knew how to operate computers, and we got more into CAD design, and now, of course, it's evolved immensely since then.
12: About how many RV6 models are flying right now?
14: We have recorded, I should have checked, the the Hobbs meter, as we call it. I think it's 2,600 and some.
15: I was thinking 2,700 and something completions.
12: Yeah. So that's got to make that one of the leading design of home builds.
14: I think so. I'm not aware of any home built designs that have been built in greater numbers than that. And this is, we really quit selling the RV6 about 15 years ago. It was superseded by the RV7, a similar airplane with a improved kit for reasons that we already discussed. So the numbers would be even greater if we had kept it on the market longer. So in a way, we almost have to include the numbers of the RV7s and the RV9s and the other offspring of that. And then it becomes really significant in, you know, over 5,000 airplanes of the very similar lineage.
15: Side by side.
14: Yeah.
12: So when you designed the airplane, did you have any idea how popular it was going to be?
14: It was really difficult to answer that question because at that time, the home-built industry or the kit industry hadn't evolved that far. We didn't know how big it would get and how far it was going. And to go even further back, when I started the company in 1973, no, I had no idea because the industry really didn't even exist at the time. Kits hardly existed at the time. So it obviously has taken a few years, and it's evolved just slowly and progressively, but in a very satisfying manner.
12: And, Paul, you are an RV pilot and builder.
15: Absolutely. I think I'm Van's biggest fan.
12: And he has lots of fans here this week.
15: He
12: that's
15: does.
12: For sure. How long did it take you to build your airplane?
15: Well, I was introduced to EAA in 1994, became a member. And a friend of mine suggested I attend Sun and Fun in 95 to go see what kits were out there. And I was just amazed when I got to the RV section. Mm-hmm. And I just felt right at home. And Victoria, my wife, and I purchased the kit that summer of 95. Took 5 years to build. Slow build. No holes, as Van had mentioned. That came later with the RV set. We had to locate every hole. Took 5 years to finish, about 3,000 hours. A lot of friends out there that helped, and we finished in 2000 and have been flying the last 16 years.
12: And not only flying the last 16 years, but also flying Young Eagles.
15: Oh, my goodness. That has been one of my favorite projects. I finally hit 100 Young Eagles about 2 years ago. Just wonderful.
12: Excellent, excellent. Yeah, I've got about probably about 200 or so hours in the RV6A, which has the tailwheel on the wrong end. As I'm told.
15: I did some real quick math before I got here because people always ask, but Victoria and I have flown over 4,100 hours in the last 16 years.
12: Wow.
15: And that comes out to about 250 hours a year.
12: Excellent.
15: That we've been flying. We're just having so much fun, and it's all because of this gentleman right
14: here. Well, yeah, but I must say that Paul is a tremendous ambassador, as many of our builders are. If we had to pay him a commission, we'd probably be out of business. So anyway, that's a big part of the success of the airplane are the happy customers like Paul who keep spreading the word and building the community. And the community, it really is. It's a very cohesive group.
15: I call it my RV family of friends.
12: There you go.
15: And I'm looking at one right now. I just saw him down there, my friend Gary Sobeck.
12: Okay.
15: He and I have over 4,100 hours in my plane, and I probably got 1,500 hours of that two-ship with him, flying around the country from the size of Alaska, Fort Yukon, above the Arctic Circle, down to the Caribbean, Grenada.
12: And, Paul, you're coordinating some of the 30th anniversary activities. What's going on this week?
15: Well, this week, it's starting out here with this interview, Steve. Glad you thought of us. Really excited to be here with you. And we have the Van's Banquet tomorrow night with, of course, a lot of our favorite friends that will be there, Van's enthusiasts. Wednesday, we have morning, we have the donut special, which I call it. But at 8:30, we have a group photo there in front of the RV parking, which is not far here from right across the street from Home Builders Headquarters, is 8:30. We're going to have a group photo. Home Built Camping on Wednesday evening. We have the corn cob roast, which is always fun. Thursday, we also have another interview with Van out at I forget the name of, but across west of the Home Builders Headquarters. I think it is Home Builders Headquarters. Yep. another interview there. And then Thursday, let me back up. Tuesday, we have RVs in review overhead. We're going to have a 34 ship flying some patterns overhead on Tuesday.
12: Excellent.
15: Thursday morning, as I'd mentioned, the home builders headquarters, we have the air show will happen with a 30 ship flyover in honor of the 30 year design of the RV6, followed by a performance by my West Coast Ravens team that I fly with. We have an 8 ship performance that follows that. And then I just found out here this morning from Charlie Becker, we do have a RV6s in review during the air show.
12: Excellent.
15: So those are some of the activities.
12: Wow. It's amazing. 30 years of the RV design. Van, I've got to ask, though, but how did you engineer in the grin that comes with every pilot?
15: The RV grin.
12: The RV grin. You know, I had heard about it.
15: Yeah.
12: And when I flew the RV6 for the first time, I got out of the airplane and I couldn't stop smiling. I mean, it was just such a delight to fly. But I want to know how you designed that into the airplane.
14: Well, that was maybe more luck than anything, but this is the one thing a lot of people miss. A lot of times when you review the specifications and performance parameters of airplanes, they're numbers. When you fly the airplane, there's more than just numbers. There are qualities there that you can't put numbers on, and excuse me, I think that's where the grin comes from. It's just, and Paul can probably tell you better than I, that it's just an airplane that you enjoy flying. It gets you there in good style.
15: Oh, my gosh.
14: But it's just so enjoyable to fly. And it's a combination of features on the airplane that we had stumbled upon, if you will, or whatever, years ago. And we've been able to adhere to. And, so again, it's that intangible, I think, that really makes a difference.
15: Absolutely. I can't tell you how exciting it is to be I'm very fortunate. My wife and I live on an air park 20 paces from the hangar. And I can't tell you how exciting it is to get up in the morning, pick a number, 6 o'clock. We're at the plane at 7. We're airborne by 7:10. 3 hours later, at 3 miles a minute, we're in New Mexico getting gas. 2 more hours, we're in the panhandle of Texas having lunch in Dalhart. And 2 more hours, we're in Dallas, Texas. That's two-thirds of the way across the USA.
12: Yep.
15: And, you know, we're there by 2 in the afternoon. It's just quite exciting. And as Van had mentioned, this plane is just a joy to fly. But you don't fly it. You wear it. I mean, it is, I don't know if you heard that, but it's just a very comfortable, very enjoyable plane. And I can't thank him enough for the joy it's brought us.
12: The 30th anniversary of the RV, the RV6 design, great airplane, which has spawned others. Van, where's your display here on site?
14: Well, our display, as it has been forever, it seems, is in the north home belt display, I guess is what it'd be called. Just almost as far north as the Warbirds, and I think a lot of people can identify with the Warbird area more. But the north display, it's where a lot of the leading kit manufacturers are displayed, and that's where we are.
12: All right. We'll see you there throughout the week.
14: Okay.
12: All right.
14: Great.
12: Well, appreciate it. Dick Van Grunsven, Mr. RV, and Paul Rosales, who's taking care of some of the anniversary celebrations for the 30th anniversary of the RV6 design. And that's going to wrap up our show for today. 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I'm Steve Buss. 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
16: Squawk 1200, I'm Afterburner Al, and this is our final show for AirVenture Day 7. We're going to be talking with a bunch of guests for the rest of this coming hour, and joining us first, I'm all discombobulated. I've been over on the announcer stand today watching airplanes, and that was easy. And now I got to talk and think for one. So to help me talk and think is John Egan and Chris Gauger from EAA. We're going to talk Young Eagles. Welcome.
17: Thank you, Afterburner. Hey, I'd like to thank EAA Radio in general for the constant information and chatter throughout the week. It's been great. You guys are a great asset to our organization. So thanks so much for what you guys do for EAA and for our members. Thank you.
16: Thank you very much. I appreciate that. So Young Eagles program started in 1992, and we're up over 2 million first rides given to kids. And there's Young Eagles who are giving Young Eagles who are giving Young Eagle rides now. It's kind of getting to the third tier of this generational education program, and at least trying to make sure that those who are interested in aviation get on that path so that it's not just a ride, it's an adventure and possibly sustaining throughout the decades.
17: Yeah, thanks, Afterburner. So basically, I'll just give a brief overview of what the Young Eagles program is. The Young Eagles program is an opportunity to put kids in the pilot seat, ages 8 through 17. It's a volunteer EAA member who offers these free rides to the kids. They use their own airplanes or they can rent an airplane. They use their own fuel, their own monies to offer this ride for a kid and just for the kid to experience aviation. I like to say it gives the kid an opportunity to feel like wiggle around in that seat, and some kids go away with the feeling that this is right for me, or I want to do more of this in the future. So you're right, we have created a lot of pilots from the Young Eagles program who have in turn created more pilots after that. 2.2 million plus is the number of kids that our Young Eagle volunteers have flown over the years. We're at 29 years, 30 years next year. We'll be celebrating our 30-year anniversary in 2022, so we're excited about that. About 70% of our Young Eagles fly through a chapter. We have 900 chapters around the country, up into Canada and a few international locations. And these volunteers fly Young Eagles year-round, and that's where we gain many of our high numbers. As an EA member, a pilot can fly Young Eagle one person at a time at, you know, away from their chapter as well. So that's a great way to share your passion with aviation to young people. Our chapters have a Young Eagle rally on a regular basis where chapters will fly from, 15, 20, or up to 100 kids in a single day in the local community to share their passion of aviation with those kids.
16: And Chris, you're pretty involved as well in especially the Young Eagle flights. What message do you have to members who are trying to get involved?
12: So it's a great way to pass on the spirit of aviation. You know, a lot of people who become pilots, someone or something inspired them to become a pilot themselves. And in many cases, it was perhaps someone who took them flying when they were younger, either if they were a kid or maybe a teenager, or even if they were a grown adult, maybe someone, a friend or a member of an EAA chapter or coworker or someone took them flying. And so the Young Eagles program is a great way to pay back and kind of pay it forward, passing on that spirit of aviation so someone who was inspired to fly by someone else can become a pilot, whether as a career or just as a hobby that they want to indulge in for fun. And then if they want to pass on that spirit, they could start flying Young Eagles, introduce aviation to kids and young people around the world, and be able to inspire them to become pilots or maybe go into aviation as a career or a hobby and help to carry on and expand our community. So it's been extremely successful at accomplishing that over the past almost three decades.
16: And participating is pretty turnkey, right? It's there's not a lot of work on your part, just some program requirements you have to comply with in order to conduct the flight under the program?
12: Correct, yeah. As long as you're an active EAA member, so as long as your membership is active and the pilot has completed EAA's youth protection policy, as well as having a current aircraft certificate, current pilot certificate, a current medical certificate, if applicable, having an airworthy aircraft with passenger liability insurance. So those are some of the basic requirements for flying Young Eagles. It's very easy to get into the program. And you don't have to be a member of a chapter. You can be an individual pilot who flies one-off flights. But otherwise, if you do want to fly with a chapter, it's a great way for you to be able to offer your services to fly lots of kids. And the chapters often have a Young Eagles coordinator who can arrange Young Eagle flights. So if there's someone in the local area who wants to, like a parent whose kid wants to go flying, that parent can reach out to the chapter. The chapter's coordinator will meet with a pilot and help set up a flight either outside of a rally or at a Young Eagles rally. And so that way, there's lots of ways that
18: pilots can get involved. And people who want to volunteer on the ground, if they're not pilots or they're pilots, but maybe they want to take a break from flying Young Eagles, they can certainly volunteer on the ground. There's tons of opportunities to help out at Young Eagles rallies, from overseeing registration to marshaling and parking aircraft, escorting people to and from the planes. Tons of activities to help out that everyone can get involved with.
16: I think that one of the reasons that I really enjoy doing these flights has to be with the fact that you can just take your time with the child, walk them around the airplane, and you can answer all of their questions they have. And you don't always get that when they're getting off or on an airliner. And also you're trying to advance that finger through the fence moment where you see the kids on the outside. And you may not always be in a position to do that some other time, but here you can make this event where, come on through and let's show you, and hey, you're actually going to get a flight today.
18: Exactly. The Young Eagles program allows pilots to provide a more personal experience for kids getting into aviation. You know,

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1: Of, you know, the benefits they receive as young eagle, we give them a logbook that has an activation code on the back that lets these kids activate a free EAA student membership as well as free access to the Sporties Learn to Fly course. And once they complete the first three volumes of that course, they can take a first free flight lesson at a flight school of their choice. And then they also have scholarship opportunities for flight training or going to an aviation-related school, things such as the Ray Aviation Scholarship that we offer for chapters to put people through flight training. So it's lots of great opportunities for the pilots to get kids more personally engaged in aviation.
2: John?
3: Yeah, Chris made a lot of good comments. And to expand on your comment, Afterburner Al, about helping the kids get through the fence, the kids that are looking there, you mentioned fingers on the fence. It could be an intimidating place at an airport, and it's a little bit, you know, a lot of parents and kids, they don't know how to enter the gate through an airport. And as much as people may love aviation, but they haven't experienced it yet, they really don't know how to enter an airport or where to go once they walk through the fence. So the Young Eagle rallies really help parents and kids get into the airport. It really is a friendly place. So I'm glad you mentioned that about, you know, that it's kind of a little bit scary feeling, wishing you were inside the fence and you weren't. And sometimes all you need is an invitation. And a Young Eagle rally at an EAA chapter is just that. It's an invitation.
2: And there's no security wands. No security wands.
3: It really is. Many of our chapters are small municipal airports, very easy to enter. And once you come through the fence and get to know the folks at the airport, it becomes your second home.
2: To dovetail on something I talked about earlier, having invited kids up to the flight deck times, you can only get one or two because it gets real crowded up there. So you can't do all 76 people on the airplane, the airplane I flew at the time. So you can only give one or two kids an opportunity. But through these Young Eagle flights, direct access, they can see something work. Certainly not. I always get the question, what do all these buttons do? How do you remember that stuff? Even on a more basic level at light aircraft, it's the same kind of thing. You can really allow them to soak it in.
3: Yeah, not only do the kids get to see up close and personal the aircraft itself and the controls, but many times the pilots allow the kids to fly the airplane. And, you know, they just take the yoke or the stick and they just make, you know, the pilot makes sure they're just making gentle turns. And some kids are really, really very fine pilots from the start.
2: And are you over there by the Four Corners?
3: The Young Eagles program is in the Blue Barn on Knapp Street. It's behind the workshops and forums areas.
2: John Egan, Chris Gauger, thank you very much.
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5: With us now is Brian Baumhoff with the Pilot Mental Health Campaign. Welcome to the show.
6: Thank you so much for having me. I really appreciate it.
5: No problem. This is a return trip for you to Oshkosh. How's the show been for you so far?
6: Oh, it's been wonderful. So in the past, I've come just as an aviation fan, but this is my first time here representing a group that has a booth, and it's been a wonderful experience.
5: Well, let's talk about how the Pilot Mental Health Campaign came together. This is something that's a relatively new initiative, about a year old or so. Take us back. What was the genesis of the idea for this?
6: Yeah, so basically a long time ago when I was getting my pilot's license in high school, like so many people, I ran into some difficulties with depression, anxiety, nothing that therapy wasn't able to take care of and treat well. Mm-hmm. But at that time, there was no path. Luckily, there is now for me. But there are so many others who have been affected by this. And so I had a personal connection to it. But then also I started communicating with other pilots, members of the aviation community. And I heard from friends and family of people who had really mild, treatable conditions that basically gave up on aviation careers because they thought that they were ineligible to be pilots. And
5: right.
6: I thought that was something that needed to be addressed, and I'm certainly not the first one to do it, but I have a bit of a background in government policy, nonprofit work, so it just worked out.
5: Good. And this is something that's not necessarily just commercial pilots, airline pilots. This is all of aviation.
6: Yeah, and I think most people struggle to understand the differences between

0: you know, first, third, second class, sport, right. pilot, basic med. The landscape is difficult for newcomers to understand, and even people who have been in the industry for some time.
1: Good. And what are you doing? What are your activities that the group is involved in?
0: Yeah, absolutely. So we're an advocacy organization, so we're trying to bring attention to this issue mainly. We're trying to change the culture in aviation to make people more comfortable about coming forward to seek treatment, disclosing, getting the help they need. We do that through public education, advocacy, grassroots organizing, and then we do also do lobbying directly with Congress, because that's, I mean, we live in a representative democracy, and it can be clunky at times, but they do actually listen, and it's important for them to hear us.
1: How did you manage to get in front of Congress?
0: Yeah, well, I had some contacts in the past, so it helps. But anyone can. You simply call their office, email them, tell them your issue, and they can help with case management on your FAA medical stuff as well. They're not as well-versed on that as they might be with, you know, Social Security or veterans benefits, but you should certainly make them aware if you're experiencing trouble, because our group is so small relatively compared to the general population. They don't know that this is an issue, and they do care when they find out.
1: Okay. And you were also testified in front of some congressional hearings as well.
0: Kind of, yeah.
1: Okay.
0: They weren't exactly hearings. I was a member of the Mental Health Roundtable, the NTSB Mental Health Roundtable, back in December, which was a transformative event, and I highly recommend people check that out. It's on the NTSB's YouTube channel. It ran nearly 5 or 6 hours and 3 panels. The first panel had a few of our board members on it, actually, telling their stories about how this had affected them, including people with very mild conditions who were still grounded for nearly 2 years, going through the proper pathways because they chose to disclose, and then more tragic stories, unfortunately.
1: Yeah. And that's one of the things. You hit the nail on the head, chose to disclose. And that's always been, again, with the pilot community, and somewhat the general community, is not to admit that you've got something wrong, or you're not feeling right, you're not feeling well, because what will my buddy say? What will my co-pilot say? And how do you kind of help people break through that and actually reach out and get the help they need?
0: Yeah, well, I want to say I'm just incredibly encouraged by our experience at Oshkosh so far. So we're over in B Hangar, booth 2002. You're all welcome to and encouraged to stop by. It's been really wonderful seeing people of all ages, of all backgrounds, come up to us and tell us their stories, their thoughts, thank us for what we're doing. And the way that you change the culture is you basically just start talking about it, and you have to eliminate the fear, and in order to eliminate the fear, you have to eliminate the retaliation, either perceived or real, that might come from that. And so breaking down those barriers that are policy-based, and then there's obviously a stigma and cultural barrier that's going to take longer, but it starts with us just being open and honest, because, you know, depression, anxiety, other mental health conditions, incredibly common in the population, and most people get over them very well and live normal lives.
1: We're talking with Brian Baumhoff of the Pilot Mental Health Campaign. As you're here, you're doing your advocacy. How will you translate that the other 51 weeks out of the year?
0: Yeah, so this is a big moment for us to be in front of such a large group of aviators. We're profoundly humbled. I can't tell you how excited we are to be here. But going forward, we're growing our membership. If you're interested, you can go to pmhc.org, sign up to volunteer, or even just follow our email list. We'll keep you up to date on all the new policies that have come out recently. And I do want to say, to the FAA's great credit here, I mean, in just the last few months, they've released some pretty major changes for their standards to make it easier for people with certain cases of depression, anxiety, PTSD, ADHD in the past. A lot of these are now khakis that your AME can issue. So we applaud them for that. And I know it's a lot of work changing a federal bureaucracy, but they're moving in the right direction, and they deserve credit.
1: Good. And as you said, this is something that's becoming more and more common. Is it... And maybe this is an unfair question, but is it more common now, or is it just that people didn't talk about it years ago?
0: I think it's both.
1: Okay.
0: Yeah, I think it's both. I think there's a broad perception that that a lot of it is kind of overdiagnosis. I disagree with that. I think, especially given, you know, what many people have gone through, especially youth, with, you know, social media, the revolution of information technology, there have been a lot of changes in the last 15, 20 years, and then add COVID to that. And, I mean, that had a profound impact on many adults, let alone, you know, people who were learning how to fly during that time. So I think there's two things going on where people are both more open to talking about it, that those are real and they should come forward and talk about it. And then there's the people who are actually really suffering from mental health conditions that are readily treatable but are afraid to get help.
1: Good. Can you share any success stories, don't have to name names, but with some of the pilots that you've worked with in the past?
0: Sure. So I will say March, I think early in March, was our biggest lobby day. We took 50 aeromedical advocates up to Capitol Hill. And the week before, I think three of our members got their medicals after waiting, I think, combined like 20 years.
1: Wow.
0: Yeah. And I've heard that timeline is shortening. Okay. There's obviously a backlog. They're understaffed. They're under-resourced. The technology needs to improve. But it's moving in the right direction. And so if someone is thinking that they don't have a path forward, I want to encourage them to take a hard look at the AME guide, talk to their AME before they submit their application, you know, get all the relevant information. There very well could be a path forward for you.
1: Okay. And taking that group to Capitol Hill, it was a wide variety of pilots, commercial, general aviation, all involved?
0: Yes. It was wonderful. So we had professional career airline pilots, and then we had student pilots who had taken discovery flights, and they were basically stuck at that phase. And then we had people who were waiting to solo. We had charter pilots, people who owned their own jets in the business aviation community, a very, very broad spectrum. Yeah.
1: Okay. What's next for the organization? Obviously, you're hoping to recruit new members here at AirVenture, and what do we see in the next year?
0: Yeah, so by organizational standards, we're still a baby organization.
1: Right.
0: We're young. And so we're going through our growth phase right now. And so we want to build out our website. We've heard a lot of feedback from healthcare practitioners that are struggling to figure out what the policy is so they can help their pilot patients. We want to build out those resources, help with research and education advocates, and basically sort of start up a chapter program so that people can, you know, do this in their own community. So spread awareness and spread the model going forward.
1: Sounds good. You have a pretty impressive board of directors as well. I know Brent Blue, who is an EIA member and a member of the EIA Aeromedical Council, is among the board members.
0: And Brent is wonderful to work with, just fantastic, as you know.
1: Yes. And who are some of the other board members that you have on?
0: Yeah, we have a very broad board. So we have
1: very
0: people
1: diverse,
0: who have been commercial pilots for, you know, decades. We also have aviation attorneys. We have one who's an aviation attorney and a commercial pilot, which is very convenient for us. Great. And then we have young people who are really inspiring young people. Let's see. Emma is here. Emmy is here. Lila is here. They're just the work that they've done. They're all under 25, and they've dedicated themselves to improving so many things on their college campuses and in their communities. It's wonderful to see the young people coming forward.
1: Excellent. Again, the Pilot Mental Health Campaign, you are in booth 2002, which building?
0: Hangar B.
1: Hangar B. All right, we've got that. And your website once again?
0: pmhc.org.
1: Thank you, Brian. Brian Baumhoff with the Pilot Mental Health Campaign. This is EIA Radio.
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3: Thank you for joining us at EAA Radio. I'm Wireless Mike.
4: And I'm Paul Pradecker, and we have an interesting guest this time from Airline Pilots Association. We have Jason Ambrosi. Jason, welcome.
5: Well, thanks for having me. It's fun to be here.
4: We've had your colleagues here all week, and give us an overview. What are you doing here at AirVenture, and what are some of the issues you've been dealing with?
5: Well, it's great to be here. I've come numerous times, and this is my second trip as the president of the Airline Pilots Association, ALPA's 12th president, representing basically 80,000 pilots across 42 airlines. And we're here for outreach, right? We want to meet our members. So we're talking to members, getting feedback, truly the love of general aviation, the love of being involved, getting back to the roots. I'm a GA flyer myself. Started in the civilian world and made my way through the regionals.
4: Like so to, many of us.
5: Yeah, up to 25 years now at Delta. But, it's great to be here, do that outreach as well as the education campaign for those that are interested in becoming airline pilots, be part of our great profession, like all of us were or are, as well as advocacy, right? There's a lot of people here talking to Secretary Duffy, talking to, Deputy Administrator Rochelot, Chair Homendy, getting out there and talking to these folks in this environment. It's a powerful time, and we're glad to be here.
4: You talk about outreach, and of course, it's an integral part of the whole, pilot supply, pilot demand, but not just pilots, but we need dispatchers, we need maintenance technicians, we need avionics people in the industry. But on the pilot side, we've been talking about this probably every year, the topic comes up. And as time has gone on, it's pretty clear that if you're going to do outreach, you need to start pretty soon. By the time somebody's in college, you've probably missed the boat, right?
5: Yeah, I would agree. We our education committee gets out there, and from grade schools to high schools to two colleges. ALPA has ACE clubs at these colleges, which are get them associated with what we do. A lot of people, and you guys know what unions do in our business,
4: sure.
5: But a lot of people go, "Oh, you're just a union doing contracts." Well, no, we are. A lot of the safety things we have today is because of the unions and the work that they've done as a safety organization. So educating these up and coming young folks on what we do and why we're an integral part of the industry is essential.
3: So I've flown with a number of military pilots, and they come up from a whole different path.
5: Yes.
3: And then they get to an airline, and they're like, what is this union, and what are they do for me? Do you guys try to do any educational stuff for military pilots as they're coming up?
5: Because there's a transition group that we have that we work with. That is a challenge because I used to be at Delta. I was the membership guy that saw thousands of new hires come through. And as you said, a lot of the military folks are generally have a tendency to be skeptical of unions and are not really why do I need to do this? I'd rather not be at this dinner. I'd rather just be doing my study or whatever. They come around pretty quick though, I find, and I'm sure you've seen the same. They go, oh, all right. They find that they're, again, simple one. My pay's not right, and the union got it fixed.
3: Right.
5: Wow.
3: My schedule's not right.
5: Yeah. Right. Exactly.
3: Can they do this to me? Who do I call?
5: Yes. It takes. I've always said in my new hire things, when I get somebody that says, yeah, I don't need this, I go, all right, you tell me that a year from now. Mm-hmm. And then when they bump into me a year later, they're like,
4: sure,
5: yeah, I was wrong. I'll suck it up and admit it.
4: Yeah. Jason, can you add just a little bit of precision to this topic? It's hard to listen to the news without some discussion about air traffic control and air traffic controller hiring, qualification
5: shortages.
4: Where are we on this?
5: So every controller goes through the rigorous training. If Nick from NATCA was sitting in here, he'd tell you that.
4: Yeah.
5: They all go through the exact same training, right? But they are short. They're hired. They're on max hiring right now. Those men and women at air traffic control are working as hard as they can to keep us all safe.
4: And they've been doing it for a long time.
5: They have.
4: Yeah.
5: It's fine. It took the commitment of Congress to allocate the money to get to max hiring and the FAA reauthorization bill, and now they're, the secretary is committed to keeping that going longer, allocating resources. Look, it's so unfortunate that it takes a tragedy
4: yes.
5: like DCA, and then again the issues at Newark or other locations for people to really say, all right, it's time for us to focus on fixing this ATC system, right? We all remember Next Gen, right?
4: Sure.
5: I sit on the Next Gen Advisory Committee. Well, Next Gen is past gen. There's nothing there,
4: yeah.
5: Right? So you can't allocate $1 billion a year to fix and improve and do Next Gen when it's taken 3/4 of that just to maintain the old junk that they have forced to work with right now. Our men and women in air traffic control are honestly working with stuff that has to be – they got to buy parts on eBay to do some of this stuff. I mean, literally, when you all probably saw the press conference when Secretary Duffy rolled out his plan.
4: Sure.
5: All that stuff in front of you, that was junk laying on the table, and that's what our controllers are forced to work with.
4: And not only that, but from what I understand, I know some friends in the industry, just the general upkeep of the facility needs some help, right?
5: Yeah, look, this is not my area of thing, but I would just build a new building next door. Yeah. Do not try to fix the old building. Some of these things are 60, 70 years old. They've got, you know, plumbing problems, that elevator's not working. I mean, there's stories of them, of controllers having to climb 15, 20 flights of stairs to do their shift and then climb back down afterwards, and because the elevator's out for months on end. They got to get it right, you know. And we seem to be getting there now. They allocated the $12.5 billion in the...
4: But it takes time, though, doesn't it?
5: Yeah, and it...
6: Well, it also takes... I mean, it's Congress.
5: Yeah.
6: Congress has to give the money for the things... And then they have to, like, stick with it throughout multiple administrations, because you can't just build a building in 2 years. You have to plan this stuff out.
5: You can. You know, 3 years is aggressive. You can do it if all the contractors know that the money is there and there is an end in sight, right? So $12.5 billion doesn't fix our ATC system. It's a great start. And, I it's great that the Chair Graves and everybody got that money approved. But it's not. What we can't do is lose that momentum. A year from now, 2 years from now, people might. It may not be top of mind anymore. And then when they need more money, it may not be there for them to get it. So that's part of what, you know. Again, we're the pilots. But we're out there as part of a coalition with Secretary Duffy, with NATCA, with the airlines. We've got such a good coalition together to say, let's keep this thing front of mind. Let's keep it moving. Let's do it right, and let's fix it this time, right? We're U.S. is the leader in aviation, but our ATC system it just can't take it anymore. If we don't do something, they're going to have to start cutting capacity and everything, because it just won't keep up.
4: And of course, that doesn't serve the industry. One of the things I've just been curious about is when we talk about FAA reauthorization and the budget. What I've noticed is September 30th comes at the same time every year. So why
5: why are all these surprised?
4: So why are they surprised that we all of a sudden need to get funding sorted out? Can't we just get this going for 3, 4, 5 years at a time? And it seems like that would really help.
5: Yeah, look, in a perfect world, there'd probably be a separate supplemental bill that says we're going to allocate whatever number they need, you know, 30, 40, whatever, right? Because, well, we can't write a check that big. I mean, when you look at the checks we write for other things, fixing ATC is essential. Mm-hmm. And it's something we should do. Congress has oversight. You know, have Secretary Duffy, have Administrator Bedford come in quarterly and report to a panel on what the progress is. You know, if you're worried about oversight, if you're worried about getting all this money, just hold them accountable. But make sure those contractors, the people that are going to lay all that fiber, know that a year from now they're not going to run dry on money. That this is, you can commit, you can hire the people you need to do this. You can get everybody in place and finish the job.
4: Well, you guys are so involved. I mean, you're clearly, you know, you're helping at the, you know, local level at the airlines. You're certainly on Capitol Hill. But I was walking by your tent the other day, and Mark Lockwood, who I know quite well, was doing a presentation kind of on the day of the life of an airline pilot. So your outreach to people to try to bring them in is certainly a critical part of your function.
5: Absolutely. People need to understand this is a great profession.
4: Sure,
5: you guys both do it. It's outstanding. And educating the folks here that may not understand that is a really, really important part of what we do. How to get in this business, right? It's tough to get into. It's not an easy thing. If you were in the military and come out, it's easy to go to the airlines. It's for some of these folks here that may not have that background, it's helpful for us to give them a path.
4: Yeah, in my time, I've often tried to describe the industry, and I keep using the same expression. I say the industry seems to run at max thrust or full reverse, and right now I would say it's like max thrust with a bit of drag.
5: Yeah.
4: So,
5: I will say that our advocacy, along with others, the airlines and other unions, for the payroll support program in COVID, has allowed the industry to be where it is today. Right? If we didn't get that money, we wouldn't have the airline industry we have today. You know, the industry recovered so fast. You know, obviously they overscheduled. We had some disruptions, all that stuff. But man, if we didn't have that influx during COVID, you know, who knows what the industry? We'd be in that full reverse situation that you just discussed,
4: which we've all been through it.
5: Yeah,
4: you know, some point or another.
5: Yeah,
4: sure.
5: And that's part of our purpose is making sure the new generation of pilots, the, you know, half of our members have been hired in the last decade or more. Educating them on the tough times, right? You know, it's not all, we don't always get bailouts. You know, there was 9/11 and furloughs and bankruptcies and lost pensions, and making sure that they understand the history, so we don't repeat any mistakes. You know, get out there and explain it. We're doing podcasts. We do, you know, written pieces. We just make sure that everybody realizes the hard work it is to be where we are today. It's not all sunny days and paychecks.
6: So EAA has the Young Eagle program, which they use to try to get kids interested in aviation. Do you guys partner with EAA on any of that stuff or have something similar?
5: Yeah, we do the Clear to Dream. We do several different kind of education programs like that. We are, you know, we're trying to increase our outreach with every organization right now. So make sure we're all, you know, we're duplicating efforts. If we work together, maybe we can do better work. But I'm proud to be a lifetime member of EAA and be here, you know, with you guys right now and be part of the Air Venture Week.
4: It's always a team effort.
5: Yeah.
6: All right. Well, we have been speaking with Jason Ambrosi from ALPA, and you're listening to EAA Radio.
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7: Dan Johnson, who joins me every year here, is the president of LAMA, the Light Aircraft Manufacturers Association. Dan, how's it going this year?
8: Going great. We got a lot going on this year. It's been an exciting week, not only for weather reasons, but also from several different announcements. A few new aircraft we haven't seen before, and some changes in some of the ones that are already out there.
7: And I understand that there's some rumblings with the FAA. Some changes might be made. We should talk about those too. What you might know about that, and how they're being worked through.
8: Sure, I'd love to do that. Some of this triggered from a policy statement that FAA issued at the end of June, and our organization LAMA had already pre-advised the community, which was well aware of it. This is really nothing new to us, but it was something new to the news media, both mainstream and aviation. And so this policy statement sort of erupted, and it did follow a preparatory letter that we'd sent out already. So, again, our folks weren't so surprised, but it clearly caught the media off guard, if you will. There were headlines like LSA manufacturers evading the rules, and that's just simply not what FAA said, nor is it the facts.
7: Right. They got some tagline somewhere and went with it without checking with everybody, I suppose.
8: Yeah, it's funny. You know, I guess I have to curse myself because I'm a media guy, too. But, you know, you got to get the whole sentence, or sometimes you don't have the content that you should have if you just take a partial. And so that's some of what happened. There was words in the statement that said the majority of manufacturers, .. don't comply. Well, it was the majority of those evaluated. And of those that didn't comply, many came into compliance. So the problem is actually fairly minor, but that doesn't mean that we don't still have work to do. And in a very bushel basket full of apples, there's usually one or two that aren't quite as good as they should be. So, of course, we've got a few that need to work on their act. But for the most part, these manufacturers are doing what they're supposed to be doing. Does that mean they're perfect? Of course not. So naturally, they'll have some things that they need to work on from time to time. They need to self-evaluate. And FAA will come around and evaluate, and they'll find things that need to be corrected, and they'll correct them, and we'll move on. Same thing happens in the certified world as well.
7: That's what I was just going to say. This is nothing different than any other thing under the purview of the FAA, anything from air traffic control to the aircraft regulations. Nothing has changed.
8: No, absolutely not. The one difference here is that we haven't known this in the LSA community because we're new. We're only 7 years old as a community. So people that hear this makes it sound like for the first time, and oh my goodness, the manufacturers are all evading the rules. Well, again, it makes a good headline, I guess, makes people read it, and maybe in that sense it's got some redeeming value, but for the most part, that's just wrong. And FAA would say the same thing. At the same time, they'll go, yes, but we know some of you need to do a little better, and they're right about that as well.
7: Well, excellent. We got that out of the way, Dan. Now talk about the exciting things that are happening in light sport.
8: Well, let me just segue a little bit into the fact that the industry is stepping up and doing some of the things that they need them to do, reporting some of their own annual internal auditing, for example, and proactively taking steps forward in the right direction. With or without FAA's pushing, we are doing some of the right things. So with that said, let's move on. One of the other exciting things that happened this week was, and that brought a number of questions to the forefront, is Cessna making an announcement about their Skycatcher. As they have tried to enter the European market, where they report having 80 orders, they pulled back a couple of months ago and said, okay, we're going to give all that money back. And that didn't mean they're canceling the orders, but they wanted to rejigger the program a little bit. because of our friends over in Europe and the regulatory space just can't seem to quite get it done soon enough. They're still talking as many as 5 years out before a full approval system would be ready. Cessna didn't want to wait, so they backed up and took another run at it and are going to reposition the Skycatcher in what's called primary category. The really interesting thing about that is primary category is not new either. Matter of fact, it's coming up on its 20-year anniversary next year. And the very first aircraft to ever achieve primary category is going to be one of your guests later on. That's the Quicksilver Aeronautics Company with their GT500 aircraft that was the very first primary aircraft back in 1993. So at a press conference earlier, it was kind of a humorous statement. One of the fellows said, nice that Cessna's finally learning how the program works and is joining our club.
7: Well, now, I saw something about Part 23 certification.
8: Well, Part 23. It's Part 21 is primary category. But it's an easy slip of the tongue, and it's an easy reference. Most people, even if they don't know what Part 23 really means, they know that that means proper certification. And so if FAA is blessed, it's probably okay and stuff like that. And then most pilots just kind of walk away and go, I don't need all the detail. I just know Part 23. So Cessna's smart in a way to, instead of calling it primary category, which would beg questions, to just say Part 21. And then people go, oh, well, they must have meant Part 23, or at any rate, it's FAA approved, and so we'll move on. But LSA is all FAA accepted is the word, but it is also approved in a sense by FAA as well.
7: Yeah, sure. But the difference being the standards, the ASTM standards versus FAA certification regulation.
8: Well, it's they both do the same kinds of things, but they do them in a quite a different way. In the Part 21 or Part 23 world, they both work the same. A company producing an aircraft gets both a type certificate for that particular airplane and a production certificate. And then they can go forward and build multiple versions of those without getting separate and individual approvals. In the LSA world, a manufacturer, in lieu of a type certificate, examines the ASTM standards and says on a formal form that FAA puts out that they meet all those standards. And they declare, self-declarative system, that they say, basically, yes, we are the equivalent of a type certificate in that we are saying that we meet these standards. The second part of that equation, the production certificate, is handled not with a visit to a factory, but by examining each and every aircraft. So all of the closing on 3,000 special light sport aircraft, that is fully light, fully built aircraft, have every single one of those been inspected by a DAR, a designated airworthiness representative, who is trained specifically and periodically by FAA to go down a certain checklist and evaluate that airplane. So they are both inspected and evaluated as a quality of design and production issue, and as one that gets an individual airworthiness certificate, just by radically different methods. The big advantage in the LSA method is that in the LSA space, the manufacturer can say, well, for example, I can find a new way to make this landing gear. Well, he just goes ahead and does it then. He doesn't have to say, okay, for example, Cessna 172, new landing gear, call the FAA, tell them to come out now, look at our documents, and maybe weeks or months or possibly years later, and approval is granted, and they can make that change. In the LSA space, we can do it practically overnight. Not literally overnight, of course. Engineering takes some time, but it's much, much faster, and that's the big advantage there. And FAA doesn't have to do the work, and the taxpayer doesn't have to pay for FAA to do the work.
7: Right, which is obviously always a good thing in the end.
8: Well, we think so. You know, taxpayer is pretty well burdened anyway, and if we can save them a little time and still make a safe aircraft. So why do we do all this stuff? Why do we have standards? Why do we have certification? Dry as a bone stuff nobody wants to hear all that much about. Why do we have quality control procedures at companies? Why do we do test flying? There's only one reason, and it's one word: safety. LSA aircraft have been quite acceptable, to use the exact word that FAA uses. Acceptable is the word for LSA safety, stated most recently and emphatically by former FAA Administrator Randy Babbitt in several very public venues.
7: Yeah, one right on the announcer stand the other day.
8: That's right. You guys had it. So we know that he said it. We know he believes it. And with that in mind, I got to tell you that LAMA has asked and he has accepted. Randy Babbitt will speak to us at our next LAMA dinner at the Sebring U.S. Sport Aviation Expo in January, third week of January 2013. So we're going to hear from the man that thinks that this group of producers and so forth is doing a pretty good job. Again, we can always do better, and you want to do better, but we're actually doing pretty well.
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1: Our next guest is Kate McMurdy, and she is with NASA. She's the Deputy Director of Integrated Aviation Systems. Kate, great to have you here at the show.
9: Yeah, thanks for having me. I'm really excited.
1: Good. Let's delve into your background in aviation.
9: Yeah, all right. So I actually started my career active duty military with the Air Force. I was a ROTC Reserve Officer Training Corps candidate through college and then commissioned as an officer and started that career at Edwards Air Force Base, California, and did developmental flight test for the Air Force. And then that experience actually provided an opportunity for me to apply for NASA at NASA Armstrong, also in California, and do flight tests for NASA Armstrong. And I, over the last several years, I've stayed in that area, and now I am the role I am now, Deputy Director for Integrated Aviation Systems Programs, where we're proving technology on large flight demonstrators.
1: Yep, I was going to say, please expand on, and that's a very long title, but yeah. I'm sure it's a very complicated mission as well.
9: Yeah, so it's one of four programs that covers the entire aeronautics portfolio for NASA, but our program is quite unique in the sense that we're looking at technology that's been matured enough to where we really think it has a place in the commercial sector, and so we're going to do some flight testing to prove its feasibility that could be applied to the commercial sector, and so that really get it over that hump so that it industry will adopt it and we'll see the advancements and the opportunities play out in the commercial realm.
1: Can you give us an example of a mature technology?
9: Yeah, sure. One I like to point to because it seems to be pretty familiar with folks is the wingtip. Mm-hmm. And so we like to say NASA's with you when you fly because our technology advancements are baked into a lot of different elements of commercial flight. So the wingtip, when you're looking outside your window and you see that, that has stemmed through the NASA culture and the NASA aeronautics, and it's made its way to the commercial configuration.
1: Good. What is the history? I mean, how long did it take? First of all, to develop the technology and then to kind of get the commercial world to say, yeah, that's a good idea.
9: Yeah, well, I don't have the background specifically on that technology, but I can say in general, we do a lot of research and development for several years mm-hmm. on an idea, and it really depends on the feasibility of that idea, but it could take several years to do fundamental research and then ground testing, and then when it gets into a flight demonstrator, like in my program, we have several that are, for example, the X-59, the mm-hmm. Logan flight demonstrator, and the X-66, which is our sustainable flight demonstrator. And those take a while to actually design, build, and then get ready to do the flight test. So several years of in the making for that. And then about 9 months to a year to actually do the flight test where we're going to gather data and prove that technology to then transfer it to industry.
1: Good. I know we've talked about the X-59 program before, and it continues to evolve. You've already got the aircraft is out, rolled out, getting ready to do engine runs soon and eventually flight testing. That is an example of a long maturing program. It's been a number of years, and I think even once you get it done, we talked to Dave Richwine the other day, and he thought it would be another maybe 15 to 20 years before the commercial industry would kind of pick up on that.
9: Yeah, well, who knows, really? Right. So, because our focus right now is to fly this demonstrator so that we can prove that we can make us a quieter supersonic sound, so no longer a boom but a thump. And so we hope that we can bring that information to the FAA and change the current rule that is based on a speed limit to a sound limit. And so once that has been approved, that market is opened, then it's really up to industry to take advantage of that new market.
1: Good. And can you give us a little more information on the X-66?
9: Yes, the X-66 is a partnership we have with Boeing, and that is looking at a new aircraft configuration. Fleet renewal is going to be big in enabling sustainability through aviation moving forward. And so Boeing is really looking at the truss brace wing technology, so moving away from the cantilevered wing to a now truss brace configuration that we do see on a lot of general aviation, but it's taken until now for us to have the right kind of materials and composites that will allow us to put that technology on a single aisle level aircraft and not take so much of a weight penalty. So that's what we're developing now is we've done a lot of years of fundamental research with Boeing to prove that technology through wind tunnel testing, and now we're in the phase of actually creating the demonstrator using an MD-90 aircraft, and we'll be flight testing that configuration in 2028.
1: Wow. Okay. What are some of the other programs that are maybe under development that you're kind of working on and not quite into the mature stage yet?
9: We have a few technologies. Well, I'll stick with my program, sure. Integrated Aviation Systems Program. So another one that's underway is the Electrified Powertrain Flight Demonstration, and that is through two partnerships. We are partnered with GE Aerospace and MagniX, and I know both are featured here at Oshkosh. And we're looking to help bring hybrid electric propulsion to the commercial sector, the regional air mobility sector for MagniX, and the commercial single aisle through GE Aerospace. And so right now we're working with them to develop the powertrain and do the ground testing for that. And again, we see in the near future the flight test of those two technology configurations in the near future.
1: Good. What are some of the challenges that have gone into creating that powertrain?
9: Well, a few challenges with electrification is the battery density right now. It's really hard to get the right kind of energy out of the batteries based on the state of the art. You take a weight penalty that, with having not enough battery density. And then the specific power as well is we really need for takeoff and landing specific parts of the air profile for the aircraft. You need to have a right amount of power to just come out of the gate with, so you can actually take off and do other maneuvers. And so that's been a challenge with the development of hybrid electric, but both companies are working on that right now. And also the thermal management of something like that, creating a large electrified system, you have to think through how you're going to manage the thermal effects of that and making sure that it doesn't create other challenges that you then have to mitigate within your powertrain.
1: When you're talking thermal challenges, you're talking heat?
9: Yes,
1: okay.
9: Heat.
1: So heat that's coming off, that you need to dissipate somewhere.
9: Yes, absolutely. Spot on.
1: It just doesn't cause problems elsewhere. It's amazing. So with battery technology, it's still, it's come a long way in the last 10 years, and this research will help move it along a little further.
9: Yeah, absolutely. And those are good questions to bring to the GE and MagniX here, just to unpack their technology development a little bit further.
1: Well, good. So, head over to GE and ask them about batteries, right?
9: Yeah.
1: What's going on at the NASA Pavilion, that other activities that are happening?
9: Oh, so we have it's a great setup over there. Mm-hmm. I really like it. You go through the front door and it's in the realm of a... An airport, so you go through arrivals, and then there's different gates with different themes. So it's really showcasing a lot of the different work within my program and outside of my program, because we have a lot going on. There's advanced air mobility. There's the sustainability element, where you're going to hear more about X-66 that I just spoke of, and electrified powertrain flight demonstration. And then the Quest mission is a big feature there, along with some elements of our space side of NASA and Artemis.
1: Good. Yeah, the Artemis is always the top of everyone's mind.
9: Sure.
1: But you have to remember that NASA is space and
9: aerospace,
1: and we're glad to have you here. Have you been able to get out and look at some of the airplanes?
9: Oh, absolutely. Came in early just to make sure I got the lay of the land and got to take it all in. And so, this was my first year at Oshkosh, and I was able to fly in with my husband. We have an RV-7A, and we're parked over at the home built, and just had that great experience coming through Fisk Approach and getting the excitement from the air traffic controllers of being welcomed to the show, and we've just been excited every day to be here.
1: Good. All right, the RV, where did you come from in the RV?
9: California is okay. Where we're stemmed from, and it's about a 9-hour trip out with without weather delays or anything else, so it's a bit of a trek, but totally worth it.
1: Good. Well, you did it in 2 days, or you didn't do it in a single day?
9: In a single day, but 2 days, just to make it a bit of an enjoyable, less of a taxing experience.
1: Any other airplanes that you've seen here that you might want to take home?
9: Oh, well, I can say for my husband, for sure. He's pointed at a few that of interest, that we have a couple of long-term plans to build something, and so he's been making note of things that he might want to put on his short list. But there's a lot of great aircraft here. I'm still trying to learn all the different ones that are out there. There's more configurations and types than I was ever aware of, so I've got a lot of homework to do.
1: Very good. I know NASA is very involved in STEM programming as well. What would you say to a young person who's not sure what they want to do in life and might want to get into aviation of some aspect or something? What words of encouragement would you have for them?
9: Sure. I think two things. One is just start with leaning into your interests. I did not have a direct path to NASA at all, but I feel like starting for me, I just leaned into my interest, which I knew was serving my country. I wanted to go active duty, so I went through the Reserve Officer Training Program, and that exposure through the Air Force is what led me to NASA. And as far as if you're interested in becoming a private pilot, I highly recommend you look into your local chapters. There's the 99s, there's EAA, there's a lot of different flying organizations, and a lot of those local chapters have scholarships that I have found go unused and untapped because people do not apply for them.
1: It is true. There is a lot of scholarships out there that were not available even 5-10 years ago that are popping up everywhere. As I think the movement to encourage the next generation of aviators is definitely gaining momentum, and we're glad to be a part of that. And again, where can people find the NASA Pavilion?
9: We are very close to the Women Venture Pavilion, almost sharing that streetway there. So, and then near the home-built field is, you can't really miss the tent. It's got the NASA Worm logo on it and a bunch of banners. But yeah, check us out. There's a lot more to see there.
1: All right, Kate, thank you very much for being a guest this morning. And that is going to wrap things up for our show today. And remember to follow EAA Radio on Facebook and LinkedIn. You'll always be updated on the latest news from AirVenture. And remember, EAA Radio provides content all year round on the website. All right, this is From the Stand. I'm Steve Buss, and this is EAA Radio.
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10: This is Digital Dave, and I'm talking with Andy Finley, who just won the unlimited class of the Oshkosh Air Race. I can't remember what they call it.
11: AirVenture Cup.
10: AirVenture Cup. That's it. There you go. Let's talk real quick about the race itself. How many miles is the race?
11: Yeah, so it's about 400 nautical miles. The last couple of years, it's been running out of Wausau, and we do a big loop around Wisconsin and the UP and go up to KI Sawyer up there, and it's been a great event. This is, I think, the fourth year that I've done it. It started 26 years ago, originally from Kitty Hawk to Oshkosh, right. And you know, Eric White and Joe Caraggio, the co-chairman,
10: yes.
11: They do a great job with the event. It's so fun. The briefings are fun. The camaraderie is great. They had over almost 100 airplanes this year.
10: How many unlimited?
11: Just two of us in that category. So lots of categories.
10: You won.
11: Yeah, we won. Yeah.
10: That's a dash unrefueled, right? There's no fuel stops.
11: So there are fuel stops. So, and kind of the interest of safety, there's a no penalty fuel stop. So if you need to stop for fuel, you can. You just call when you're overhead. They give you a time hack. There's judges at each station. They give you a time hack and let you know that then you can stop. Then you're relaxed. You're not in race mode. You know, you're just relaxed. Get the pattern. Put the gear down. Be cautious and be safe. Get the fuel. Go to the restroom if you need to, then launch, come back overhead, get another time hack, and you're on your way.
10: And you're on, empty one tank, fill another. Anyway.
11: Exactly, yeah. And it was actually great. This year there was a steerman that even did it, and I think they stopped at every fuel stop, you know, in a Cassett that raced it. And it's possible to do any airplane. There's a lot of factory airplanes, and this is an amazing turnout.
10: Don't shy away from entering the AirVenture Cup.
11: No, everybody needs to do it. It's a fantastic event.
10: Well, yeah, just being, the whole concept of being in an air race just sounds so cool.
11: Yeah, it's a ton of fun.
10: You have to get numbers on your airplane. The whole bit.
11: Yep.
10: And you created a stir because you used a different fuel.
11: Yeah, so this was, we're using the VP Liondell 100D. So it's 100 octane fuel, unleaded, and it's been in the works for a long time. It's going through the PAFI Eagle program right now. A lot of consensus from industry and everybody helping test that and make sure it's going to be a good solution for everybody. So a couple of guys on my race team, so we do pylon racing out in Reno is our main point with the airplane, but they've been working on that as well. And so they needed a test bed that had lots of data acquisition, could run two tanks, so we could do A-B testing between 100 low lead and the
10: EO-100E. Yeah.
11: Yep. So my background is engine development, so I could also, you know, when I'm out there racing, you're kind of flying a dyno, so to say.
10: Right.
11: And so it was a great test platform of what we developed, and so we started testing that last year, and this year we were able to fly all the way from North Carolina, cross country here, stopped in Poplar Grove to pick up Tim, and we did a three ship up here with Tim and Dee, and then did the air race, and we were able to bring the first win with unleaded fuel.
10: All right, Mr. Analytical Engineering type. Did you notice differences between the UL fuel and the 100 low lead?
11: No, so really it was transparent in my operation of my airplane. So we focused on, you know, what are production parameters of operating the engine. So that's kind of where we're boxed in to run right now. We're not running the crazy Reno horsepower and stuff like that with it. And even with that, we have to get special other VP fuel, then run water methanol injection and spray bars and all kinds of crazy stuff. But for the general parameters we're running for takeoff power with my twin turbo 550, cruise power, even lean and peak power, it's really transparent. CHTs are within a couple degrees. EGTs within a couple degrees.
10: Yeah, that was no big difference. EGTs.
11: Yep.
10: Now, how many hours do you have on the engine on this fuel?
11: On this fuel, I've ran about, I'd say, 400 gallons of fuel through the airplane now on this. Okay.
10: Do you guys plan on doing any just normal teardowns just to see if there's anything unusual going on?
11: So we did last year. Actually, had unrelated to the fuel, had a crankshaft failure from one of the previous race engines that has seen 100 inches of manifold pressure. But
10: 100 inches? Yeah. Oh my goodness!
11: So yeah, we've pushed the 550 to its ultimate limit many times. That was after we had some time with the unleaded fuel as well. But with that, the pistons look great. With that crankshaft engine, we actually reused most of the pistons in that, and they all looked really good.
10: Right. You're not scuffing pistons. You're not burning rings. You don't have any problems with valves sinking in.
11: Nope. No. And I think the valve recession thing, I think that got debunked. Lycoming did a big investigation, and it's really just running at peak EGT is what it was. And I think everybody's come to consensus on that.
10: Okay. So they basically ran it too hot.
11: Yep.
10: Okay.
11: Yeah. When you run in that kind of red box zone of what they say in the manual that can cause some valve seat recession, but I haven't seen any of that. And then also the data prior to me running it, they did do some endurance testing. They did a 150-hour FAA endurance test and then a 200-hour flight test, and with the fuel they didn't see any recession with that either.
10: Okay, and you have the capability obviously to run outside normal engine operating parameters. Mm-hmm. You stayed within RPMs and manifold pressures.
11: Yep. So I've been running 2,700 RPM and 38 inches is kind of the parameters we're running right now. And then as we get more data from the FAA and from the dyno testing, then we'll start to expand that envelope.
10: Okay. What about consumption numbers?
11: Consumption. So in the air race, we ran 35 inches. I was burning about 35 gallons an hour. That was our happy spot that we were at for trying to get some good speed. We beat the Cirrus Jet by 1 mile an hour, so that's always fun.
10: Wait. You beat the jet?
11: We beat the jet.
10: With a propeller.
11: Yeah.
10: Propellers are not dead.
11: Yeah, they're still going.
10: They'll live forever.
11: Yeah. The Twin Eclipse Jet did get us. They went pretty fast, but those little Eclipse Jets
10: had an extra engine.
11: Yeah.
10: Tell them, okay, shut one off and see if you can do that.
11: Yeah, exactly. But fuel consumption is good. One anecdotally thing, when I run at Lena Peak, so I have an SDS EFI, so I can trim all the cylinders individually. I can add ignition timing on the fly. With that, when I go
10: cylinder
11: to
10: by cylinder?
11: Cylinder by cylinder fuel, global ignition timing.
10: Okay.
11: Yep.
10: Okay.
11: When I go Lena Peak to like 17, 18 to 1 for my cruise power, which is usually around 12 gallons an hour, 13 gallons an hour at 25 inches, 2,500 RPM, in that range, I can get really lean, and the fuel runs really nice there. It's I don't know if it's the oxygenate, you know, that's in it, but it just anecdotally it feels a little smoother at the lean limits too.
10: Right. So, we don't have any numbers. It's like when you wash your car.
11: Yeah,
10: it runs just better.
11: Feel it. Yeah, you feel it in your toes, and especially when you're in the air and long cross countries for hours and hours. I've spent a lot of time going across the country in my airplane, going back and forth to Reno. So
10: okay, now this is obviously composite aircraft. What about compatibility with the resins in the tanks?
11: Yeah. So prior to putting it in my airplane, we did some test coupons. I had Tom McNerney. He won Grand Champion last year in his beautiful Lancer Super Legacy. He made us some test coupons of just composite structure, some with the fuel sealer on it, some with some of the micro that we use for body work and things like that. So we did a lot of testing with materials in addition to what's on the Eagle website of all their materials testing, paint compatibility, O-rings, seals, gaskets, all that stuff. So we did some specific just to my airframe prior to putting in there for about 6 weeks, and all that testing came back really positive. So we were able to just throw it in the airplane and start flight testing.
10: You soaked it in there for 6 weeks.
11: Yeah.
10: Yeah, I think that's a pretty good test.
11: Yeah.
10: Now, was that at elevated pressure?
11: Not only pressure, but I think there was a couple various temperatures in there.
10: Right.
11: And then some of the tests were partially submerged, partially evaporated, and making sure that it's going to be good. But we haven't seen any negative effects from the VP
10: fuel.
11: That's going
10: to make a lot of people sleep better.
11: Yeah.
10: Now, here's the big question. Cost.
11: That depends on the distribution. So I think the way that they've answered that question is to the distributors, it should be very cost competitive with 100 low lead.
10: Okay, so you see no reason not to ever to you don't. Let me rephrase that. You see no reason to ever put 100 low lead back in your airplane.
11: So there are going to be some engines that are going to need some changes. So when you look at the, you know, diving into the details of what the fuel market is, what we see at the pump today is about 104 octane. Lead is amazing, knock reducer, anti-detonation, all the magic that they figured out in, during the World War II. So it is going to be different than that. So what you see is 104 at the pump. The minimum spec for 100 low lead is about 102 octane. A lot of the new unleaded fuels are right around the 100 octane mark. So they're all a little bit different than 100 low lead. So there are going to be some engines that are going to need some changes. But for the majority of the fleet, right now it's looking like a pretty good solution.
10: Yeah, I would think most of the changes would be timing.
11: Timing's a good one. So, yeah, the FAA is going through that, and they're doing some sensitivity studies to understand what is the timing changes, the, you know, how does that affect the rest of the engine. And
10: How much power do we lose by retarding the timing 5 degrees?
11: It won't be that much, but I think the, you know, what is the sensitivity of the timing to it? So,
10: interesting stuff. Yep. And because we haven't heard a lot about, and everybody knows that 100 low lead's going away, but you don't hear anything going on.
11: Mm-hmm.
10: So it's good to see you guys are still working.
11: Yeah, and it's been a long journey, and I think the lessons learned from the PAFI program are still all valid today, and what they're doing with Eagle and being more transparent about that, I think they're getting more and more data out there. So I encourage everybody to go to that Fly Eagle website, and you'll be able to see a lot of the testing that's going on, the drop-down menus. You can continue to dig deeper and deeper into those ideas.
10: Okay. Now let's talk about VP, because they're traditionally a motor racing fuel, but not aircraft. They made the decision to go into aircraft.
11: Yep. So, yeah, everybody knows VP Racing for motorsports. You go to any dirt track around here, any motorcycle track, the IMSA cars, any racing, you're going to see some sort of VP Racing sticker. I grew up racing snowmobiles and motorcycles, and it was always awesome to have a barrel of C12 there on your mod sled or one of your bikes.
10: And you can
11: bikes.
10: Buy the 5 gallon fast jumps with the sticker on it.
11: Exactly.
10: Fuel,
11: that's right. We got them out in front of the airplane this week. So we don't want to take them home, so everybody come stop by, and you can grab one to take home.
10: Oh, seriously?
11: Yeah.
10: I'll be over. Where's the airplane at anyway?
11: So the airplane's in front of the AirVenture Cup tent, right there across from the Honda guys.
10: Okay.
11: And you'll see lots of the race planes out there that participated. Everything from SXs to Lancers, Glassairs, all the Long Easies, the Cozies, you know, all those canard backwards flying airplanes that so much, like, amazing
10: that
11: work.
10: Just
11: but,
10: wrong.
11: But they're so cool. Like, they've the guys that do that. And talk to the guys down there, the racers, because each one of those airplanes has such a cool story of, you know, how long it took them to build it, all the mods they did, their little tweaks that they did to change it. You know, you can go talk to Klaus on his Long Easy. He's got a new wing he's been working on for 25 years, you know, ever since he built it. You know, he's got dual flapper on ailerons, and you know, just going to the nth degree. And you know, his Long Easy is, you know, 50 miles an hour faster than everybody else's, but it's for a reason. So, and all these guys are tinkers. They're so fun to talk to. You know, talking to Dave Anders about his RV4, you know, it's 50 miles an hour faster than a stock one too. And you talk to him, and it's every little micronaut is what we joke about in racing. And,
10: you know,
11: how do you do that? And, one of my favorite Dave Anders stories is, he says, where do the bugs hit my canopy? That means I've got good laminar flow over the spinner. And, you know, so you can do that flow viz, you know. What do the bugs look like in my plenum? So is my plenum working going in the cooling? So just those kind of stories. It's fun to talk to those guys and learn so much. And it's just a wealth of information. The racers love to talk about it.
10: The racing spirit's the same, though.
11: Oh, yeah.
10: Everybody helps everybody in the pits, but on the track, look out.
11: Yeah.
10: Or on the course.
11: Yeah. The camaraderie is amazing. So air racing in general is different than any other motorsport I've done. You know, you can't block pass, can't do any of that like motorcycles or Rubbin's not racing like NASCAR, but it is the camaraderie. It's the people. And I think that's what makes the event so fun. We're all there helping each other. And what can we do? Sharing speed secrets. You know, sometimes maybe telling somebody that, hey, this little gap tape does something when it does. Right. It's just there to distract them.
10: When the guy comes up with you and he's flying a Pete and Paul, and he's asking you for speed tips.
11: Yeah. But yeah, it's an amazing group of aviators and a privilege to fly with those guys.
10: Well, thank you for talking with us. I predict we're going to see a lot more VP fuel in next year's air racers.
11: That's what we're hoping, yeah. So we'll try to get more out there. The PAFI program's progressing. I think they'll hopefully get through the testing by the end of 26 and looking for that 27, 28 distribution.
10: Oh, right. It's not available yet in the public.
11: Correct.
10: But it will be shortly.
11: Yep. But we're trying to be part of the solution and not just admire the problem. So
10: Admire the problem. Yeah. I like that. All right. We've been talking with Andy Fidley, and this is Digital Dave, and you're listening to EAA Radio.
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10: Welcome back to Squawk 1200. I'm Afterburner Al. Joining me right now is John Murdoch and Tara Zeck, both from NATCA, National Air Traffic Controllers Association.
5: Correct.
10: I always head for the association first, but it's really the other way around. But I'm glad to have you here. And we're talking about things you shouldn't hear on the radio. I'm all over the place. I had a lot of responsibility. Things heard on the radio that should make your ears perk up. Now, I want to ask you first before we dive into the meat of this, Live ATC and some of these other third-party air traffic control traffic live tracking. A lot of people are listening, so a lot of your conversations are out there. And help, hurt, a little bit of both.
12: I don't know. I don't know that it's hurt. It probably helps. I think it gets some information out there and some awareness to folks that might have not had prior awareness to some things. So I don't think it's hurt, but maybe helped a little bit.
10: So what are some of the things that our ears should perk

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1: That something looks intimate, and we want to rectify the situation as soon as possible.
2: You agree, Tara?
3: Yes, I agree. I work a lot of general aviation, so for us, traffic. As soon as you hear the word traffic, everybody needs to start listening. Okay. So.
2: And your ears should definitely perk up. And everybody should remember what the FAA's top level traffic separation policy, see and avoid.
1: Correct. Yep. keep those eyes out the window and avoid what's going on. And, you know, if we say traffic alert and your call sign's there, get ready to do an immediate maneuver, because that's what's coming out of our mouths next, that we want you to turn left, right, or climb or descend, because there's something out there we think you're going to bump and we don't want that to happen.
2: You all are very special people because you've been trained to create a 3D picture in your head of what's going on. What are some techniques that pilots can do to also kind of emulate that a little bit?
1: Well, I think that if you stay engaged, what's going on the radio, don't just listen to your stuff. Listen to everything that may be in and around you, and it'll provide a little awareness, right? You might not be the only aircraft out there doing, just some VFR maneuvers or practicing out there. We often have aircraft out doing survey work, and just being aware where that aircraft is and where you are in relation to those other aircraft. I think that can start painting a better, clearer picture for you out there.
2: So in the aircraft that I fly, we do have TCAS with resolution advisor, which means that the airplane tells us which way to go and everything else. And so the first thing we get is a traffic alert, a lot like what you're saying. And so our job is we have one hand goes back into the thrust levers. We're getting ready. If we get the red, which is the resolution advisory, we are to disengage all of our automation and follow our instrument, and we follow it until the airplane tells us to stop following it. Now, with someone who doesn't have TCAS and they get a traffic alert from you all, it's kind of a little bit the opposite. You need to follow what you're doing until you can tell them you're clear.
1: Yeah, absolutely right. If you don't have TCAS assisted separation in this instance, whatever we tell you, do it and do it quick. Now, if we're telling you to do something and then your TCAS chimes up and tells you to do something different, do what the TCAS says. We expect that, and that's what the regulation says. So do that, and then once you're done to maneuver and we can recover, we're going to issue a control instruction to get you back on course and which way you need to go.
2: Mm-hmm. Yeah, there's a famous incident over Switzerland where a DHL aircraft and I believe it's a Tupolev, they collided because the Tupolev continued to follow the controller's instructions and didn't follow their TCAS. And so, therefore, even though the DHL aircraft was following a TCAS, it ended badly for everyone, unfortunately. But that's follow the standards and the training, and you'll have a really good chance of coming out of that.
1: Absolutely. And, I think it's important to remember when we're providing radar advisories and radar services to the aircraft, everything that we see has already happened. It's done. It's history. So, not that we're real far behind, but we're a little bit behind what's actually happening. So that's sometimes you can get that confliction there.
2: That's a really good point. And the fact is, it's kind of like the weather radar that we have access to. It's up to 5 to 15 minutes old. And so it's a nice strategic strategic information. It's not real time.
1: Absolutely. Yep. Our weather, too, is a little bit behind. Sometimes it's close to update it, but it might have already been there and done that type thing.
2: What are some other things we should perk up about?
3: I think crew resource management. I think utilizing, if you're not flying alone, utilizing your other passengers and having them observe and look and listen into the radio with you.
2: Go ahead.
1: And to piggyback off Tara, she brings up a really good thing. That when we start asking questions, and because we're really good at what goes on normally. Now, we're not in charge of the aircraft, and we don't make the best decisions. In fact, we don't necessarily have the best decision-making for you, and I think the general aviation community relies on us to tell them no when we're not going to ever say no. So when a controller reach out and ask questions like, are you sure you really want to go that way? Or do you want to go a little farther left or right around that weather? Those kind of things, that's us, our hair starting to stand up on our arms, and we're like, hey, we're trying to convey a message to you. We're like, hey, this doesn't feel right to us.

0: So maybe we have that conversation and take those questions real seriously, that maybe it doesn't feel good to us, so maybe it shouldn't feel good to you.
1: I show you not heading toward fix.
0: Yeah, right.
1: How's it going up there?
0: Right. Yeah, absolutely. So, yeah, we want to that's why we ask questions, right? And ultimately, the pilot is in charge, right? The pilot in command is the ultimate authority, and we're there to provide a service for you. So we're not going to – we're not going to tell you no unless we have the absolute authority to say no to something. And that's not too often we actually have that.
1: I tell you what, even in the most heated arrivals into large airports, controllers, they sound frazzled, but they're still trying to be as helpful as possible. And I think that's a testament to the professionalism that I hear every day when I'm out there.
0: Oh, yeah. Well, thank you. There are times where we're busy and we're trying to get things done just like anything else. And we all know the planes don't stop flying. So we're trying to keep up and get those clearances out and get people moving left or right, up and down as quick as possible, as safely as possible.
1: One way that you know that your controller is working hard for you is while they're talking and you hear them tap
0: yeah,
1: on
0: you hear the keyboard.
1: On the keyboard. Yeah, absolutely. I love that.
0: Yeah. Or if you just – it's talking, I hear something talking, I hear something talking. Mm-hmm. We're busy. We're real busy.
1: One other way your ears should perk up is if your controller is talking to you and you hear a bunch of people yak in the background, you know it's busy there, and you better, it's help them out a little bit and be crisp with your headings and altitudes and airspeeds and so on.
0: Yeah, absolutely. It helps us out. If you're on your game and we're on our game, it helps us out and we help you out.
1: It's the same. I think about this all the time, especially when I've had students who are going into a tower-controlled airport for the first time, or we're just going into any sort of dynamic area that's dynamic, meaning lots of traffic. You need to really be drawing that picture in your head, as you mentioned earlier, just listening to the other traffic and painting the picture. Where are all these other people coming from? And if you anticipate a little bit more some of the traffic you might conflict with, you're already on the same level as the controller and may be able to head off a possible collision or thinning down the safety margin a little bit.
0: Yeah, the margin of safety. Yeah.
2: Yeah.
0: Yeah,
2: for sure.
0: Yeah, I think you're right. And, if you think about what we're doing at those airports, the arrival runway, which means we're probably departing that runway. So, try not to intermingle where all the traffic is. Go somewhere where it's not. Make your life and our life a lot easier.
1: You can almost pick out which airplane you might you might be in conflict with, even if it's just that they're going to point out, be ready for a Premier jet coming off the runway your direction, or you're going to be behind this one. So you're definitely going to be looking for 1, 2, 3, or 4, however far behind you are. And that way you can be you're painting your own picture earlier than you think, and then you'll have time for other things.
0: Yeah. Yep. Absolutely. And the more a picture you have, I think the better off you are, a little bit more aware. And just remember your airspace, right, and what services we're going to provide in those different classes of airspace, because it is big time. It's different.
2: Not just airspace, though, because you mentioned you going into airports for the first time. Mm-hmm. Taking the time to learn that airport layout.
1: Briefing
2: and being prepared for when you land where you're supposed to be exiting.
1: Right.
2: That's very important.
1: Professional pilots like myself, we have to do it too. We don't just have all of the airports like a database like Jeppesen. We have to brief. And if we're not familiar, we take a little bit of extra time to look through all the things, any sort of notes about that airport. You land and you don't know the taxiway is closed, or you remember from 25 years ago and they've removed that runway or it's now a taxiway. That's pretty bad. Last chance in the last few seconds. Get out your pet peeve that you want to. You got one? I would try to make you the enemy here, but
0: I can tell you something that'll help you out. Help me out. It's the long check-ons when you're looking for a flight following, or if you're VFR looking to go IFR, and you're just giving me too much information. Mm-hmm. Just give me a location, call sign, and that you have a request. We'll get back to you. I don't need to know the War and Peace version of what's going on.
2: I would say for me, NOTAMs. Pilots not knowing the NOTAMs.
1: Thank you very much, John Murdoch. Tara is going to stick around for another segment, and we're going to talk about Cleared for the Option. 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
1: Thank you for joining us on Course Correction. You've made it to Wednesday of Air Venture 2024, Hump Day! Although, it's kind of not quite Hump Day in the sense that we still got to get all the way to Sunday. All right, no one's following me on that. I'm Fareed Guillot. Welcome back. Many folks believe in angels. Our next guest will tell you that they are real. Angel Flight West is an organization that provides medical-related flight services to those in impossible situations and with limited resources. Here to tell us more about it is Mary Hunter, Development Director for Angel Flight West. Welcome.
4: Thank you.
1: Glad you're here.
4: Yes, I'm excited to be here with the Angel Flight team. We're honored to be here at AirVenture and on EA Radio today to raise awareness for public benefit flying and to get more volunteers involved.
1: Public benefit flying. I'm thinking, how do I describe this? But that is a wonderful way to put that out there, public benefit flying. So let's get into little details about the kind of passengers that you would help.
4: Yes. Many people are located in rural areas. This is not emergent. So many people have reoccurring treatments, treating cancer and different afflictions. Some people don't have the specialty healthcare professionals in their area. So that's who makes up the majority of our passengers that we fly. We do also have about 30% of our passengers being children. So that's another really big area that we're trying to grow, the pediatric care, and trying to help facilitate more healthcare to that audience for those families.
1: So, you know, obviously a lot of people are aware of organ donor transport flights and, people who are super critical, and so there's specialized aircraft for that. This is more volunteer pilots and things like that that they're offering their own aircraft.
4: Exactly, yeah. And Angel Flight West, we've been around for 41 years. We just hit over 100,000 missions this last year, and we do about 5,000 missions each year with 2,000 pilots right now.
1: Wow.
4: Serving and volunteering their time and covering all the costs of these flights. It's truly amazing.
1: Now, you may or may not know this, but do they operate under the ATC call sign MedFlight with their...
4: We actually have Angel Flight call
1: Angel
4: signs
1: Flight.
4: That
1: okay.
4: each pilot will use. Yeah.
1: Okay, very good. So because obviously that it may not be sort of emergency, it's not necessarily emergency care, but it is compassionate.
4: And, exactly.
1: You know, got it. Tell us a story, somebody you can share. You don't have to share names, but what are some of the kind of interesting flights that your pilots have done?
4: I mean, it's been amazing to see people that we've flown since they were children and now all the way in their 20s. Oh, sorry. So to see that journey and see those connections made between the passengers and pilots who will continue to sign up to fly that specific person to their treatment, that's always an amazing thing to see. As well as our summer camps, we do support many specialty needs summer camps. So kids, young burn victims, young cancer patients, those missions are one of our pilots' favorite to fly because they're loading up their aircraft with a bunch of kids going to camp, all nervous and jittery to make those connections, and then picking them up is like you meet a whole different kid, and they've created these lifelong memories at camp because they were able to access it.
1: What are some of the training or requirements that you ask of your pilots?
4: So our requirements, and it's different for every Angel Flight depending on the area that you're with. So with Angel Flight West, we require 250 hours PIC. So that's really the major requirement. But people can still sign up as volunteers under that level and then still get engaged and help with outreach. And we're building up some different potential mentorship programs, too, to help generate more attention with the younger new aviators coming into our community.
1: Right. Do the pilots who own their own airplanes, do they have to carry any additional insurance or things like that?
4: Yeah. We have insurance levels, but we're also looking at how we can increase that as well for our pilots and hopefully get more people engaged that don't meet that. But it's really... most people already have the minimum set.
1: So you mentioned about 2,000 pilots. I was looking through the website, and you have a large staff. There's a lot of people on that staff. Is it like a 24-hour day operation? I mean, you're trying to provide something like that coverage?
4: Yeah, we have about 19 staff, so it's kind of smaller on the side, but then with the addition of all of our volunteers and our board members, it does become quite a large village that we're all working together. We do have 24-hour coverage when somebody, we always have somebody on call, essentially. Mm-hmm. So when you call into Angel Flight West, you will always speak with someone to help you. So that's a really nice piece.
1: Wow.
4: Yeah.
1: You've been here at AirVenture before. What are some of the reason you're here? You're also having a presentation at the same time. And so what are you presenting?
4: We're having a lot of meetings with all of our partners and sponsors and trying to build up and strengthen those relationships and just really increase the support and the awareness of this mission mm-hmm. and cause. So we're so grateful to our partners and all the volunteers here that keep Angel Flight West and Public Benefit Flying part of your conversations this week. We had a really great forum presentation with Air Care Alliance yesterday. So thank you for everybody who attended that. And we'll just be around all week. So if you see us with the Angel Flight West hats or shirts, please come and say hi and ask how you can get involved.
1: Thank you for that. You're listening to EA Radio. I'm speaking with Mary Hunter, Development Director for Angel Flight West. And I'd also like to bring in Jim Hessman, who is the president of the Air Care Alliance and also on the board of Angel Flight West. Welcome, Jim.
5: Good morning. I'm not on the board.
1: Oh, you're not. Okay.
5: But it is an outstanding board of directors.
1: Oh, that's right. You're a pilot who does support.
5: I am an Angel Flight West pilot, right?
1: Yeah. So tell me some of your experiences.
5: Well, I'm based out of Phoenix, and I've been aware of Angel Flight West for years. They're one of the best-run organizations that are part of Air Care Alliance. There's one woman I've flown, she and her family, out of El Paso, Texas. And actually, it's easier for them to get to El Paso from there to Phoenix than it is to Houston.
1: Right.
5: So they've been a great family, been able to take them a few times. And Mary's right. Once you develop a relationship with people, you stay with that and you stay in contact with them. And it's great to see, hopefully, their recovery over time. It's a very rewarding experience being a volunteer pilot, especially for Angel Flight West.
1: You talk about the organization covers the 12 Western states, but it also includes Alaska and Hawaii. So, what are those 12 Western states? Where does the West start?
4: West of the Rockies.
1: That pretty much it covers it all.
4: Mm-hmm.
1: So, a lot of these pilots also kind of, you know, you need a range of aircraft because it's not like the Midwest where you can just, you know, you get up a couple thousand feet, you're not going to hit anything except some radio towers. There's obviously you're going to need aircraft that can get in and out of higher altitude airports and such.
4: Yeah, we have a range of different aircrafts. So we really call upon those that have that capability when we are seeing that request. So we have specific kind of groups that we can call upon in our pilot base. Mm-hmm.
1: Do you talk to the pilots at all about like how to comfort the passengers and, you know, because there could be a possibility that they're dealing with an active medical issue and things like that, and you know, the extra challenge of the flight might be a little bit much for them.
4: Yeah, we go through an orientation process with each of our pilots that sign up, but also sometimes we have mission assistants that can join and help just comfort the passenger or make sure that the pilot can full focus on the flight. And other times, some of our passengers, like our children passengers, always have a parent with mm-hmm. them as well. So we brief both our pilots and our passengers of kind of proper safety requirements when flying.
1: Jim, what aircraft do you fly when you're providing these services?
5: I've got a Beech Bonanza F-33A, 1979. So it's a great airplane for this. And in the West, as Murray said, there's a lot of capabilities that these planes can do. The nice thing about Angel Flight West, if you feel any pressure to take a flight, don't, because they've got backup. So there's sometimes an anxiety with any group, no matter what part of the country it is. Mm-hmm. But they've got backup, so you never have to put that pressure on yourself. They've got a great relationship with Alaska Airlines to kind of come in and help out those patients
1: right.
5: when needed. So.
1: So you did talk about your corporate partners, but it's certainly your supporters that are businesses and other things. You talked about Alaska Airlines. Are there people like the fuel providers and other things like that, that also try to support the pilots?
4: Yeah, we have some partnerships with like Phillips 66 that provides a fuel discount, and we're trying to build up those different partnerships as well to provide more benefits to our volunteers when they sign up.
1: And so how can people, if that you're in those Western states, or maybe you're not, you just want to kind of participate from afar, what is a good way to get started?
4: Yeah, just head over to angelflightwest.org and sign up as a volunteer. And again, there's no pressure to fly a mission. There's no minimum per year. Sign up, get involved, and see what we're all about.
1: Go ahead, Jim.
5: And if you're not in the West and you live in the Midwest or the East, go to the aircarealliance.org website. Mm-hmm. Tell us who you are, what you're interested in, where you live, and we'll hook you up with a similar type of great group anywhere else in the country.
1: You know, I'm glad that you brought that up, because as I was typing in Angel Flight West, I saw some other Angel Flight affiliates. So I know that a friend of mine was really involved in a group down in Florida and did a lot of flying in that area, especially with some hurricane relief and things right. like that. So it's not necessarily just medical issues. It's also sometimes people are stuck somewhere, and these particular this network can really help people.
5: Yeah, yeah. There are a number of different categories of charitable aviation. This is probably the most prominent one: medical transport. But there's disaster relief. There's a pet relief animal
1: pilots
5: rescue.
1: Pilots and paws. Yeah,
5: pilots and paws. Yeah. So there's a lot of different groups that do different things. So
1: anything else you'd like to communicate about Angel Flight West before we go?
4: Just really happy to be here, and hopefully we have a lot more pilots joining the fleet. So please check it out, and thank you so much, and enjoy the week.
1: Mary and Jim, thanks very much.
5: Thank you.
4: Thank you.
1: Mary Hunter, Development Director for Angel Flight West. This is EAA Radio.
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6: This is Digital Dave.
7: And I'm Fast Eddie. And joining us, where have you been? We've missed you for the past, what, 3 years?
6: She's been everywhere, man.
7: Yeah, that's for sure. Instead of Johnny Cash, we have Ramona Cox.
6: That's close.
7: Us.
6: She's a lot prettier, though.
8: Oh, yes. Well, thank you.
6: So talk to us of a completely different kind of adventure for you.
8: That's right. Yeah. So I've been off for about the last 4.5 years on the Skyway to Highway journey. And the goal was to fly similar routes to, or drive similar routes to what I would fly. And I've been through 34 states, California to, Washington to Oshkosh to Maine to Key West. Back to Oshkosh.
6: Key West.
8: Right, back
7: Love
8: up
7: Key
8: to
7: West.
8: The Canadian border, and then, you always end up back here.
6: Yes. Yes. Don't we all? Like, drawn to the flame.
8: Right.
6: Yep. So, yes, obviously a lot slower than flying.
8: Well, that's what's funny, that when I first started, it was, are we there yet? I was like a bad child in my mind. Are we there yet? Are we there yet? No, I would head towards mountains, and I would look, and I would think, oh, this would take 20 minutes, right? Because we're blasting right over them. And then I would think, man, when's this going to end? And half hour, 45 minutes, and I'd be getting to the peak, and I'd think, okay, I'm out of here. And then I'd look, I'd say, no, another mountain range past that one?
6: Yep.
8: Yeah.
6: Country got a lot bigger, didn't it?
8: The country got a lot bigger, yeah. So, it's been really, really fun and really, really fascinating. I had never seen the East Coast when I got to Oshkosh. I mean, I hadn't even toured it from the air, but I was able to see it from the ground. And it's fascinating because there's a lot of people talk about boondocking, but boondocking is not backcountry, right? As Sky Chick, I do backcountry. So I'll land in the middle of Schaefer Meadows, in the middle of 1.5 acres of wilderness. And most, when you're in a camper or RVing, you are limited, right, to where you can go. And it would be frustrating because I'd pull into some place and I'd think, oh my gosh, those people are like 20 feet away.
6: Yeah, 20 feet's far.
8: They're looking in my window. This is horrible. So it's a completely different experience, but it's actually really beautiful to see to see everything from the ground. Before I started this trip, I wouldn't drive. Somebody would say, oh, we're going to San Francisco. I'd like, flying. We're going to go 2 hours away flying. Sorry, find me an airport. I will not drive. Are you kidding? Driving. Right? It was just completely different. So
6: that's interesting. That's very interesting. Now, both of he and I have driven from Pennsylvania to California.
8: Oh, wow. So,
6: yeah. used to the going under the radar. We drive here 900 miles.
8: Right.
6: So going under the radar, we're used to that.
8: All right.
7: And last year, I took two 1,000-mile trips.
8: Wow.
7: Plus also went to Key West.
8: Well, there you go.
7: Long-distance voyagers.
8: Yeah, yeah. And
6: but
8: it's
6: not like her.
7: No.
6: She's got her own living situation that follows her around.
8: Right, yeah. I mean, I have a camper. So I've gone, I don't know, about 35,000 miles.
6: Wow.
8: Right.
6: Now, how much... With plane camping, you're very restrictive in what you can bring with you. Have you found that the, you know, going in four wheels is freeing in some aspects, that you can bring things you couldn't bring before?
8: Well, remember, I'm out for years, and so, oh, absolutely. I can bring so much, it's ridiculous. but then again, look at my airplane when I'm packed up.
6: I mean,
8: I can carry 1,000 pounds, right, plus 80 gallons of fuel. So my camper sort of is the same thing. I'm not the queen of underpacking. Well, let's put it that
6: way. She's got everything from a string bikini to a parka.
7: Yeah, no kidding.
8: Oh, absolutely. You have to have all that.
6: Yep.
8: Yeah.
7: Preparation is key, bro.
6: That's right. That's
8: yeah.
6: right. And how many flat tires have you had to change on the side of the road?
8: No, I had better than that. I had a tire and the rim fly off.
7: Wow.
8: And the entire thing on the camper fly off at 60 miles an hour.
6: Ooh.
8: Going through a windy road. It was crazy. No, but here's what's so perfect. As pilots, when it hits the fan, we have to stay calm.
6: Right.
8: There is no choice.
6: Right.
8: You know, there's no panic. And so as... I have hands off on the phone, right? I was talking to somebody and I said, I think I have a flat tire. And I looked at the rearview mirror and I saw it fly across the whole thing, fly across the freeway. And I said, oh, I think I lost the tire. Can I call you right back? He said, sure. So, but as I'm driving, I'm feeling it, right? So I immediately go into the zone, the mm-hmm. zone we go into when we're flying and there's an emergency, right? I go into the zone. And here's what's going through my mind. Wow, this handles so well without a tire. I'm serious. I'm thinking, oh, this. But I'm thinking, okay, I can't slam on the brakes. I will jackknife this mm-hmm. camper. I can't go slam my mom because I have a semi in back of me. But I'm slowly slowing down, and I'm thinking, I'm just amazed at how well this drives without a wheel. So it's funny how no matter what you do, you are the pilot. The pilot's in you.
6: Right.
8: And you're going to...
6: The training applies.
8: Get calm. The training applies. Exactly.
6: That's crazy.
8: Or when you're flying along, I find that I'll look up at the clouds and I'll think, okay, would I go over that one or under that one?
6: Yeah, right.
8: It just...
6: That decision doesn't exist.
8: Brain, yeah, probably flying for over 30 years, if it just... It's the same... You're going to be thinking pilot.
6: Yep. I remember one time we were on our way here with one of our old pop-ups.
7: Yep.
6: And I'm zooming down the highway and I felt a vibration. And I thought, that's odd. And then I thought, you know, the last time I felt something like that, I had a trailer flat. And I look in the mirror just in time to see the last bits of the tire flying off into the sunset. Like, oops.
8: Yeah, it's really crazy. And I work on the road. I mean, mobile work. Everybody now with COVID, right? And COVID was a blip for me. I was in Florida. I parked on this beautiful lake. I had it all to myself. I was there for 3 months.
6: In.
8: And I bring a boat and a motor with me. Always. I have a Honda, right? A Honda BF 2.3 motor and mm-hmm. a boat and my generator, of course. Mm-hmm. And that's Honda's been sponsoring me now for 5 years. So thank you, Honda. And I use their products all the time. I mean, I fish a lot to eat. So between the outboard and the Honda, the 2200 that I'm using, I have power everywhere. So that is truly, it powers my lifestyle. Without
6: right.
8: that, I don't know what I would do. You just need power sometimes, especially when I'm boondocking.
6: Right. Mm-hmm. Right. Well, yeah, because you are out in the middle of nowhere.
8: Right.
6: However, at least when you're in the car and going most places, you don't need the protection that the firearms that you normally take with you when you're boondocking provide.
8: Right, right. Yeah,
6: so
8: that's
6: a break.
8: That's an important component, I think, for anyone, especially females. And,
6: yeah.
8: and I've never had any terrible problems, but I also have night vision infrared cameras all the way around. My rig is pretty modified. It's sort of like a James Bond, but you can't tell from the outside.
6: Okay, yeah, except you get within 20 feet and a gun turret pops up on the roof and tracks you.
8: Well, it helps to know what's going on inside. I actually gave a talk on safety and security for RVers and campers or RVers when I was 6 months out, because I thought, I'm used to being in a tent and hearing bears outside literally breaking the tree branches to get my food and then gobbling it up right outside the tent. So I'm used to incoming. And so in terms of doing that trip, I came with that thought process and found all these things that just made sense. So are we good? Yeah.
6: So learning process there.
8: Yeah. So I am here at I'm in Hangar B, mm-hmm. with Moto Art and Plane Tags, booth 2023. And I've been with Moto Art for 18 years now. A lot of people don't even know that, the furniture, Moto Art furniture.
6: Yeah, I didn't even realize they were that old.
8: Oh, they've been 20 years.
6: I am getting old now.
8: Yeah,
6: wow.
8: 20 years. And so Plane Tags, they developed that about 6-7 years ago. So now I am in charge of licensing for Plane Tags. So I brought in, just with the airlines and aircraft manufacturers, so Piper. We brought in Piper, and so here at this show we have 3 Piper tags. I brought in FedEx, and so I'm talking with a lot of the, there are other companies we brought in that I can't say yet, but they're names that you'll recognize, and people love to get a little tag. And
6: oh, yeah, the tags are fantastic.
7: Yes,
6: yeah.
7: They are.
6: We had Dave Holland here the other day.
7: Yep.
8: Yeah, yeah. Oh, before I forget, tomorrow morning, 11:30, I am giving a talk on gear. I gave a talk on Monday. It was packed on backcountry flying, and so it's 11:30, right. Forum 10, and I've got all kinds of gear for 2023 and just a lot of notes and tips having to do with gear, because I've done it for so long, mm-hmm. that
6: you know what works.
8: I know what works. It's called like what's right and what's hype, and I say what is hype. I don't kind of hold back on that sort of thing.
6: Like, right. I don't want to go because I'll probably find out that 3/4 of what I own is crap.
8: Well, at least I can give you better suggestions.
6: Yeah.
7: Well, I'll tell you what. You don't go. I'll go because I've got a smaller RV.
6: That's right.
7: I've got to think more conservatively when
6: I pack. His trailer makes yours look huge.
7: I love my trailer.
8: Well, go to Overland West. That's where you find out where all the gear is.
6: Okay.
8: The small gear for... That's a fabulous show. It's like the backcountry show for Jeepers.
6: Oh.
8: Right? Or, people that have... whether it's one of the Honda, Honda's got a really cool vehicle out now.
6: Side-by-side, you mean?
8: Ridgeline. Amazing. Did you see that Honda has, at their booth now, it's a complete outdoor adventure. They have ATVs. They mm-hmm. have motorcycles. They blended it all together, and it's fantastic.
6: Yep. Starting with the jet.
7: And it all fits in the Honda
6: it
7: jet.
6: Fits in it. Well, the Goldwing might not, but... That's what you need, a gold wing.
8: I know. That would be good. I think it's kind of... I don't think I could... I need a stepladder to get on.
6: Yeah, I hear you.
8: Right.
6: I hear you. All right, we've been speaking with Ramona Cox of, Moto Art and Sky Chick and Skyway to Highway and 14,000 other adventures we'd all like to have.
8: Plane Tags, Hangar B, number 2023. Come by. Let's swap some backcountry stories and have some fun.
6: Okay. This is Digital Dave.
7: And I'm Fast Eddie. And this is EAA Radio.
3: And now an interview from the EAA Radio Archives from 2022. I have in the past been known to say that this volunteer gig is like being an aviation journalism wannabe, because I'm not, right? But for the week of the year, I get to be one. And now we're talking to the real thing.
9: You actually really are one this week, because you're managing the whole news part of it and mentoring our news people. So I see you writing news.
3: Yeah.
9: I'm making you not even honorary. I say you are there, my friend.
3: Well, thanks so much. But only 1 week out of the year.
9: Yeah,
3: Here's somebody who does it all the time.
9: All the time. This is Julie Boatman, who's the editor-in-chief of Flying Magazine. She's an ATP-rated pilot who has worked as the head of training materials development for both Boeing and Textron, and she's a longtime aviation journalist, and I will do full disclosure, a very good friend of mine. Julie heads up a dynamic team of journalists covering changes in sport and commercial aviation from UAS to alternative fuels to electric propulsion. Her knowledge of aviation is granular, but honestly, she never loses sight of the big picture. Did you write that?
10: No, I did not.
9: You did not. I love it.
10: Because sometimes my aviation knowledge feels like Swiss cheese. So
9: yeah, well, that's a problem with granular,
10: you
9: know.
10: There's so much to know. I mean, we just have such an amazing world that we live in, being aviation journalists, and it's been fascinating to report on it for the past almost 25 years.
9: Yeah, something like that. Something like that. I do remember that part of it. So, Mike, you got to ask her the question. What did you see? It's Wednesday. She's had to have seen something.
11: Yeah. Have you been here since Monday then?
10: I've been here since Sunday. Okay. You know, Oshkosh starts actually a day earlier for a lot of us in the aviation journalism world, because we'll have previews and we start writing content actually the week before and do some preview interviews and talk to people before they get sucked into the vortex that this event can be. So, yeah.
11: So two questions. What have you seen that is the biggest, and what have you seen that is the most unexpected or surprising?
10: Right. Okay. So a couple of things. Probably, and, you know, quite large, pretty exciting news out of Daiei with the redo of the Kodiak 900. That's a really interesting iteration and building on that awesome airframe that they acquired with the assets of Quest a few years ago. And now they're making it really part of that family while keeping its backcountry heritage. And that speaks to me because, you know, I love mountain flying and, you know, look forward to getting a chance to fly it. But from a big standpoint, you know, we had one of our reporters, Tom Patterson, went aboard Boeing's Eco Demonstrator, which is pretty fabulous. And I encourage you to check out his work. He's pretty amazing. And our other reporter on the ground, Meg Gagluski, is running around, and she's going to go check out the new Vans RV-15. Which they have unveiled, although they're not giving a lot more specification than what you can walk around and take a look at.
11: Is it a little frustrating at this point because you can't put that table in the article that has all the speeds and feeds and things like that?
9: Oh, yeah, it's really prototype.
10: Whatever, and we don't know, and we're not telling you, and it's pretty cheeky, but I think it fits in with their ethos and philosophy. But the most surprising thing actually was the news out of Redbird, where they have a contract with the Air Force where they're going to be delivering a version of their AATD so that the Air Force can replace the T-1A.
9: Oh,
10: yeah,
9: nice.
10: Aircraft in providing initial jet transition training. And that, to me, you know, signals just how far we've come in simulation, that the Air Force is replacing an airplane. You know, albeit, you know, it's at the basic end of their scale, but
9: they're doing it with the simulator.
10: They're ready to do it. You know, yeah. They have the fidelity, they have the experience now with, you know, doing deep training and simulation. So,
9: aren't they doing a little kind of mixed reality stuff too?
10: Yes. Yeah.
9: That sounded really interesting.
10: Yeah, I can't wait to see that. I haven't had a chance to really dig in, but yeah.
9: That's. I think that's going to be our next wave of simulation, where you can put something on. You've still got the physical controls and things, but what you're seeing is a world out there. Mm-hmm. So you can touch and do all your screen stuff. But my understanding was that that is a project in development right now. Similar to the RV-15, which they did fully admit it was prototype, that things can totally change on it. And,
10: absolutely.
9: But, you know, I think the theme this year is backcountry, because everywhere I look, I see these, I call them machoized airplanes, the Zeniths, the Kit Foxes, the everybody wants to be a short takeoff
10: scrappy
9: and landing.
10: Over there,
9: scrappy,
10: you know, in front
9: exactly.
10: of the garment booth, right?
9: Yeah. So. Yeah. What is that about?
11: Well, I think I know what that's about, or at least my opinion is that it's a function of the fact that people with their leisure money and leisure dollars are more interested in experiences than things.
9: Interesting, yeah. Okay.
11: I mean, that is a sort of a macro trend that I think we've seen for years. And people who are younger than I am and who are setting priorities are doing it in that way. So this appeals to backcountry flight, appeals to that same thing.
10: Absolutely. And we've seen it, you know, with the penetration that STOL has had, the short takeoff and landing. There's a panel that's going to be in the Theater in the Woods tomorrow afternoon that is focusing in on STOL training and safety and how to get started. So I think your theme is spot on, because that's, you know, that has backcountry in its DNA.
9: Yeah. Yeah. Well, and the Kodiak, you know. They're making it go fast and carry a lot. That's really impressive.
10: Pretty darn fast.
9: Pretty darn
10: fast. It's
9: not
10: quite very fast.
9: Well, is it faster than a Textron Caravan now?
10: I think it is.
9: I think so.
10: Yeah.
11: If you're just joining us, we're talking with Julie Boatman, who's the editor of Flying Magazine.
9: So, Julie, one of the things I promised that I would ask you is, I know you've been on the job now for, what, about 2 years, 3 years? Wow, time flies when you're having fun. And the website and the digital aspects, you've had a new owner come in. You went to a different format. You went to quarterly and then back. It's monthly now, right?
10: We're going back to monthly starting in 2023.
9: Yeah.
10: With the January issue.
9: It's been a lot of new kind of. Is that just the way of the world right now? I mean.
10: I think it's I think it's really exciting. So a year ago at Oshkosh, you know, we couldn't talk about it then because it was the deal was still closing very literally at the show. But we were purchased by a digital media entrepreneur, Craig Fuller, and who has started FreightWaves, which focuses on trucking and logistics, in the digital media space, and really, you know, going hard in on data and making some real advances in digital. So with that acquisition, of course, we focus very, very hard on transforming our website so that it would be able to support that kind of expansion. So we're through V1 and we're getting ready to go into V2. Now, with the print publication, which is, of course, near and dear to my heart, we wanted to double down on quality. And with that, we started with a quarterly issue, and we've had such a great response to the incredible investment that Craig's made and that the team has made in order to make it something that people really, you know, want to have and keep around, put on a coffee table, and you know, it even feels good to touch. So we're going back to monthly in January.
9: Oh, that's fabulous! I am happy. I also used to have a print magazine and digital. I mean, I brought that magazine into the digital age, but print is near and dear to my heart. That being said, with Quad Graphics down the road and everything, we know how expensive it is to print a magazine and to mail it out to people. Postage is probably one of the biggest expenses anymore of it. It's hard.
10: But we're still keeping a good value. Actually, there's a show special you can get a year for $20. So.
11: Can we look forward to seeing it on the newsstand as well as by subscription, or is it different?
10: Stay tuned. We're subscription only now, but you never know.
11: Okay.
9: The more things change, the more they stay the same.
10: You never know what we're
9: going to
10: do.
9: So you're here through Saturday?
10: I'm personally here through Friday morning, but Yeah. That's a full...
9: People, can people catch you anywhere on the field?
10: I'm running around, but we have our booth in Hangar C, and I'm off the top of my head, I'm forgetting what the number is, but okay. You'll see our publications from Heartland Media as well as Flying Magazine there.
9: So. Oh, great. And then on the web, where can people find Flying Magazine these days?
10: Flyingmag.com.
11: And there's content there that you can read without being a subscriber, right?
10: Yes, absolutely. Yeah.
9: Yeah. And see, there's a lot of video.
10: Yeah, lots of video, a lot of pictures.
9: Yeah.
11: Julie Boatman's the editor of Flying Magazine, the real-life 52-week-a-year representation of what I get to do 1 week a year.
9: There you go. Yeah, that's exactly right. Exactly right.
11: Thanks for coming by.
10: Thank you.
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1: In studio with us now is Tuff Dudek and Lucien, his partner, flying partner, who set out to be the first to fly a gyroplane across the Atlantic, an 8,639 nautical mile journey. How are you?
12: I'm fine, thanks.
1: Yes, are you still able to walk after all that time?
12: Yes, we are. Yes, we are. It's not a big deal.
1: Yeah. So, where did you start? Where was the starting point?
12: The starting point is in France.
1: Mm-hmm.
12: The name is La Tour du Pin. It's near Grenoble and Chambéry.
1: Okay. And what day did you start?
12: 15 April.
1: Okay, 15 of April. That's April. When you began. And slowly, I was looking at the Facebook page and the tour, and you slowly made your way. Sounded like you had some issues once you got to trying to get a landing permit in Greenland. Was that one of the places? What happened before that? Anything interesting before that? Or was Europe pretty easy?
12: In Greenland, the microlight was forbidden. Mm-hmm. And we don't ask authorization before. So I need to send a lot of paper. And I stay 1 week in Kulusuk, mm-hmm. the east part of Greenland. And but it's okay. It's not so difficult to have permission.
1: Okay. What aircraft? It's a gyroplane, but specifically, what model of gyroplane did you have?
12: The choice is Argon GTL. Mm-hmm. It's an aircraft made in Poland by manufacturer Lotniska. And it's only this gyro. It's only with this gyro it's possible to cross the Atlantic with two people.
1: Uh-huh.
12: Because it's not the first time a gyro crossed the Atlantic. Two people do before, but in a tandem with two people is the first time. And we need a strong gyroplane, and we need a space for take everything we need, mm-hmm. about security and about gas.
1: So you needed fuel.
12: Yes.
1: You needed safety equipment in case
12: yes.
1: you had to ditch.
12: Yes.
1: All of that, plus two people.
12: That's yes. it.
1: And to cross, what was the longest water crossing?
12: It's about 500 kilometers, so mm-hmm. it's in miles.
1: You don't have to translate. We'll let the people
12: okay.
1: convert if you want. But
12: yes, yes. In miles, in around 250 miles to mm-hmm. maximum 300 miles.
1: Okay, which is pretty far in a gyroplane.
13: Yes, it is. Mm. Correct. I can confirm.
1: I noticed that on the fairing of the gyroplane shaft, you started to add flags.
13: Yes.
1: In every country?
13: That's it. Yes. We started from France, so you have all mm-hmm. the flags. So France, UK, then Scotland, then Faroe Island, Iceland, Greenland, yeah. north of Canada, and then US.
1: I noticed you had a lot of cool pictures with people on the ground. What were some of the people that you met, and what did they say when you came in?
13: So the main maybe reaction is amazing.
1: Yeah.
13: So they are amazed, and most of the people have never seen a gyroplane before. So that was the first reaction. And on top of that, they were very helpful because the fueling and the refueling on the way was an issue for us. It was hard time for us sometimes.
1: Was it because of the type of fuel or?
13: No, it's just that because in some part of the world, you can land in the airfield, but they don't do the refueling. So you have to find gas by yourself. So sometimes, yeah, it can be difficult.
1: What was the engine that was in the gyroplane?
12: It's a Rotax 915.
1: Okay. All right. So it's a relatively well-known engine that, you know, at least there's some consistency that you can probably easily find some fuel.
13: Yes.
1: Did you end up staying at hotels, or some people welcome you into their homes and things like that?
12: A lot of people invite on the, we sleep in the house of the people on the, yes, it's easy to
13: yeah,
12: find.
13: We mainly stay in hotels. The place. Right. Yeah, we mainly stay in the hotels, but as Tuff say, there are really many people wanted to help us and take us in their home, so it was quite easy.
1: Oh, it must have been wonderful to meet all these different people.
13: Yes, I think that on top of just the trip and flying, maybe it's the main character of this journey is to meet people. Mm-hmm. So it was very nice. I think that it's the same for Tuff.
12: Yes, it's a very important part of the trip. Meet people learn about people, about the country, about the place, about everything.
1: Let's talk a little bit about the choice of the route. Did you kind of follow what's known as the Blue Spruce route or things like that? Or did you just kind of have to make up your own based on your aircraft's abilities?
13: So I think that maybe the first idea of Tuff was to follow this one. Mm-hmm. But we had to take in consideration our own range. Okay. So he made some little adjustments regarding this typical route.
1: I noticed it kind of went north once you crossed over from Greenland to Canada.
13: Yeah.
1: You kind of looped up kind of north for a little bit.
13: Yes.
1: To get Nord.
13: Yeah, yep, and the shorter cross.
1: Mm-hmm. Wow, very good. One thing I noticed, this is when I did a little bit of research a while ago, and I was just reminded of this. You stopped in Sault Ste. Marie. And
13: Sault Ste. Marie,
1: Sanderson Field. And just west of there, 20 miles, I have a cabin. And so I said, oh, this is very fair. If I had known, I would have met you.
13: Okay.
1: Yeah, I mean, I found out about it too late, but that's my own fault. But yeah, so I felt like, wow, that's cool. That came on through. What did you think of Upper Michigan in that area?
13: It is different. There are different rules. But at the end of the day, it was quite easy.
1: Yeah.
13: You know, we were not just aware about the rules here, but the customs were very friendly with us. They helped us a lot. So it was quite easy.
1: Even though the guy, he kind of...
13: Yeah.
1: he's a frowning in the picture, but, you know, like, that's an American customs guy, if I ever know.
13: Yeah, but actually he was very nice.
1: Yeah. Yes.
13: Very, very nice.
12: Yes.
1: Well, and to tell you the truth, they're probably used to seeing that. There's a lot of cross-border that goes on there just because of all the vacationing. We're speaking with Tuff Dudek and his flying partner, Lucien, who flew a gyroplane from France all the way over to Oshkosh and arrived on July 14th, right?
13: Yes.
1: Right. Yeah. And so you've been staying in the area since then?
13: Yes.
1: Yeah. And what have you been doing all this time? Just kind of hanging out or it's...
13: We've stayed for one day here. Mm-hmm. And then Tuff has some daughters. They came from France.
1: Okay.
13: So we meet them in Chicago. And then we stay in Chicago for 2 days. Then we came back here.
1: Right.
13: And we're just enjoying the show here.
1: Oh, that's wonderful. And are you going to do any flying in the down at the Ultralight Farm for the show or anything? Are you doing a showcase or anything?
13: No, probably not, because you know we have to be cautioned with the insurance, and we are not normally allowed to do shows with the aircraft for the moment.
1: Right.
13: So.
1: Okay.
13: We just stay on the ground for the moment and enjoying the show.
1: Yeah. Have you had a lot of people come up and talk to you?
13: Oh, yeah, a lot.
1: Anybody else want to try and do that?
13: Yeah, they are. We've seen so many people dreaming about doing the same trip, and most of the people are quite amazed by the trip and the journey. So, it's very nice, and they are, very nice to us, very kind to us. So,
1: now you are the gyroplane long distance gyroplane expert.
12: Yes, but. Yes, but the goal is only to, it's not to do a Commandian Explorer.
13: It's not about the record or to be famous. Tuff, as you can see, is very humble.
1: Yes.
12: You know, I just want come here and see the Oshkosh place.
14: Right.
12: It's just...
13: So just to sum up the story for Stuff, it was to come to Oshkosh. That's the main dream.
14: Right.
13: And after a while thinking about that, he said, I don't want to take a commercial plane. I want to do it by myself.
14: Okay? Wonderful.
12: It's only this world.
13: So now he's a happy man.
12: Yes.
14: So what is your plan for going back? Is it going to be the same thing, or are you going to box it up and ship it? How are you going to do it?
13: We will take a normal commercial airplane, and the plan is to sell the aircraft here.
14: Oh, very good.
13: Yeah.
14: Oh, well, that's a good long-distance personal delivery.
13: Yes, sir.
14: For the airplane when you sell it. So when you get back to France, what are you? What do you do normally? What are your jobs? Are you retired?
12: Yes, I stopped my job in the last year, and my new job is thinks about the next trip.
14: Right.
13: So Tuff was a farmer.
14: Yes, a farmer.
12: I'm farmer before. Yeah.
13: And I'm a trader, so nothing to do with aviation.
14: Right.
13: But I'm passionate by aviation and aircraft. So.
14: Well, Tuff, the original pilots were farmers, yes, way back when. So you are a long lineage. Of that. Anything else you'd like to share about your trip that I didn't ask you?
13: It was just very nice people. We love meet so many people all over the world. The world is wonderful. So many places to have to be seen. And now just we are here to enjoy and want to thank all the guys from the organization here. And if the people want to come and check us on booth 900 in the Ultralight area, they are more than welcome. So let's enjoy now.
14: Booth 900 in the ultralight area. Tuff Dudek and his flying partner Lucien flew 8,639 miles from France all the way to Oshkosh. Congratulations to both of you. Thanks for joining us.
12: Thank you very much.
14: You're listening to EAA Radio.
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6: This is Digital Dave.
7: I'm Fast Eddie.
6: I still don't believe that.
7: I'm never going to believe it. Hey, but guess what we've got? Something completely believable.
6: Is it curable?
7: Well, no, I don't think so. Once this gets into your system, you're done.
6: Yep, pretty much.
7: We have Rick Young here from NASA.
6: NASA
7: is awesome.
6: Good.
7: Anyway, you've got a special project you're working on.
6: Yeah, something we've never even heard of.
7: Yeah, it's HICAM. What is that? HICAM, you know? Yeah.
16: That's right. So my name is Rick Young. HICAM stands for High Rate Composite Aircraft Manufacturing.
6: Okay.
16: It's a new project formulated in 2022 with the goal of developing high-rate production of composite structures, large composite structures for single-aisle transport aircraft.
6: When you say high-rate, I mean, are we talking about trying like half the time it takes to build these structures? Or
16: we're trying to build them about six times faster than current technology.
6: Okay. Well, we can only speed up chemistry so much, right?
16: Yeah, so it's a couple of things. There's scale-up of the production system, but also faster processing and faster assembly. So we are, right now, something like the 787 or the A350 or the A220, their maximum production rate is about 14 aircraft per month. But for a single-aisle replacement, there's an industry request, I guess, to be able to produce 80 aircraft per month.
6: Oh, my goodness. That's quite a jump.
16: So it's faster material placement, but also faster curing processes.
6: Okay.
16: Getting out of the autoclave, which is an autoclave is a high-pressure oven.
6: Right.
16: That cures parts for up to 8 hours. We're trying to get that out into an oven and get cure times down to like 3 hours. Or using closed tools for isothermal cures, you know, so that you can basically get time on tool reduced and a lot greater automation. But it's also it's fabrication of the part, but it's also movement of the part through the factory, inspection, assembly, and be able to move the aircraft basically through the factory faster.
6: Okay, so you're looking at every single process involved in manufacturing and trying to speed it up.
16: Yeah, we started out with modeling the manufacturing system based upon the current production system and then looked at how we could modify it and then made assumptions on what we would try to achieve in each station in order to get the parts through the stations faster. And that reduces the number of stations needed in order to basically produce parts.
6: Okay, so your ultimate envision is a vending machine where I put in my credit card and I push 737 and one pops out, right?
16: Yeah, it's sort of a moving assembly or a pulse line type of approach where they're basically moving tools and parts in a steady flow through a factory.
6: Yeah, more like a car manufacturer.
16: That's correct. Yeah.
6: Fully,
7: Well, you know, one of the
6: just
7: problems
6: a lot bigger.
7: One of the problems that you're facing are the curing times that are used in the composites. How can you speed up something that takes 8 hours to cure to make it 3 hours cure and still maintain structural integrity?
16: Well, we're taking three different approaches right now. There's basically something that's sort of an evolutionary approach where they're using traditional thermosets but using faster cure resin. So they're trying to reduce the autoclave cure cycle to a shorter, like maybe half the time. It's just a change in the formulation, and they're trying to basically optimize that process.
6: So, yeah, that's total materials change.
16: That's correct. A second approach is using something like a resin infusion system where they're putting dry fiber in a closed mold where the mold is heated and injecting it with a thermoset resin, and they can cure that out in the mold in a much shorter period of time. So that it reduces the processing time to get it into the part, you know, as far as the bagging and, you know, time to go into the clay. But by using an isothermal mold, they don't have the heat up and cool down cycle. They can basically get the material in, get it set up quickly, and get it out of the part in a much shorter period of time, on the order of 3 hours.
6: Now, have you guys tried any of these processes yet?
16: Yeah, some of the resin infusion technology has been evolved, but they're having to accelerate it right now.

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1: Cure.
2: Right, so you're not going to 350, you're going to 500 or 600.
1: That's correct.
3: Okay.
1: Yep.
4: Well, the other thing, too, is if you make changes in the materials, now you've got to completely re-engineer everything because you're going from a known process into an unknown process. You've got to do a tremendous amount of testing, I would think.
2: You have to start over.
4: Yeah, basically, ground up.
1: Yeah, what we're finding is the processes are changing, but the material, the end product, really isn't changing that much. We're still getting the same quality and quantity characteristics in the composites that was originally there. So we're taking advantage of basically the legacy learning and the design technology and trying to produce something that's equivalent but producing it much faster.
2: The one technology sounds a lot like just a standard injection molding, except you've preloaded the mold with fibers.
1: That's correct.
2: So you got all those issues where you got to make sure you get all the air bubbles out and get good fill.
1: Yeah, low porosity.
2: Right.
1: Getting equal weight out everywhere. So it's a real production challenge. I can tell you from the work we're doing now and looking at some of our early efforts, it is going to be challenging. The things that we're doing now, there's a lot of learning that's occurring, and so we're trying to do a lot in a short period of time. We're trying to develop these technologies for the next aircraft, which could be entered into service in the early 2030s. So we're trying to go from small scale to large scale demonstration by 2028.
2: So you're going to get one of these giant trees with all the little parts on. You have to break them off and trim them with a knife and
4: just
2: glue
4: like
2: them together.
4: Yeah, like an Airfix kit or an Aurora kit.
2: Just a really big one. And look, I got a 747.
1: Yeah,
2: that's an incredible undertaking.
1: Yeah, it is. I don't think it's to me, when we approach this, I view this as a tremendous challenge to not only introduce these materials, but get them to the point where we're comfortable in qualifying them for the next aircraft and being able to design with them, with these new material characteristics.
2: So I guess the qualification is not unlike what you did when composites first came out.
1: That's correct.
2: So
1: yeah, we're not changing the certification process in that regard. We still have to meet the same standards that we currently meet.
4: Now, we all know that human beings are absolutely perfect and that we never prang airplanes on the ground, in the air. But what about repairability of these composite structures? What's that? Are you looking into how these new materials and new processes are going to affect repairs?
1: Yeah, it's a requirement for anything that we bring forward. Again, some of the final forms are not that much different. And some for example, if we resin infuse, it still is a thermoset fiber reinforced plastic, so it can be repaired in using the same approach that we're taking previously. Thermoplastics present a new challenge because of the different material characteristics
2: right.
1: and processing,
2: and because of the heat required to flow them and all that.
1: That's correct. And so they're part of our development is also looking at the repairability aspects of that for bonded repairs or bolted repairs.
2: So I imagine, where are you in this process? Have you gotten to the point where you're actually making parts and evaluating it?
1: We are. We're in the first phase of the project. We're making parts at a relatively small scale, up to like a 2-foot by 2-foot panel right now, and trying to evaluate three different manufacturing approaches. Even within those, each approach, there's also variants as far as different ways of processing the material. They're being studied, and at the end of 2024, we'll be down selecting technologies for them taking to large scale demonstrations.
2: That's an interesting word, down selecting. You mean you're eliminating the ones that don't work?
1: That's correct. And actually, what we're learning now is probably going to be a hybrid solution, in the sense that there are certain techniques that will work good for certain subcomponents. Other techniques will work better for larger components. And so we'll pick the technology that works best for each component and then have to consider the assembly.
2: Right.
1: Implications of that.
2: And then you'll move into larger parts?
1: That's correct.
2: And I assume you're working with some aircraft manufacturers?
1: That's correct. We formed a consortium. We've got currently 20 companies, including NASA and the FAA in that 20, who are working collaboratively, assembling multi-party teams to basically cost share research to determine the best approaches. We've got companies that are actually looking at all three approaches, not really competing against each other. They're competing the approaches to determine which ones are best.
4: What about testing of these products? What kind of non-destructive testing are you doing with them?
2: I hope they're doing destructive testing.
4: Well,
2: I want to know the ultimate limits.
4: Eventually they will, but they're going to do NDT on them first, then destroy them, hopefully.
1: Yeah, we're doing sort of the traditional non-destructive evaluation. We also have

0: are bringing forward sort of automated inspection techniques for in-situ monitoring of the processing itself, but then also robotic automation of the final product and inspection, and then also a lot of testing to determine and secure the structural strength characteristics.
1: Right, right. I mean, the ultrasonic inspection says it looks good, but you really need to break it to see how good it is.
2: What about X-ray? Will you be using X-ray techniques as well?
0: Yeah, we are using X-ray CT in order to characterize, and we're using that to help us understand what we need to be able to find during sort of more rapid inspection during the production process.
1: Like porosity. You got to be able to spot that reliably.
0: Yeah, fiber waviness, and different, because again, it's more likely we're going to see different types of features when we produce at high rate.
1: Well, you know, that brings to mind the question, when you're injection molding a part with fibers, you don't want the fibers to shift when that material hits it. So I guess you got to design your molds to take that into account.
0: Yeah, there's a lot of pre-consolidation. They'll take those dry fibers, but they're also sort of infused with a sort of a thermoplastic powder or a scrim cloth, where they then compress it under heat and pressure in order to form it into the shape they want it to be before they put it in the mold. So it's a tight fiber form. So when it's injected, it's got just enough room for the matrix to infuse without things moving around a lot.
1: Right, right. You don't shift the fibers.
2: You're talking about fibers. What kind of fibers are you going to be using? Will it be Kevlar, fiberglass, carbon fiber?
0: Most everything we're doing is carbon fiber. It's like an IM8, like an intermediate modulus, so it's a higher performing fiber than the previous generation to help reduce weight. But it's carbon unidirectional fiber in different forms, either in unidirectional fiber or fabricated into weaves.
1: Okay. Well, Rick, I want to thank you for joining us. Rick Young from NASA. You're over in the NASA building.
0: Yes, sir.
1: Which is an Aviation Gateway Park, I think.
0: That's correct.
1: Okay. This is Digital Dave.
2: And I'm Fast Eddie, and this is EAA Radio.
0: All right, thank you.
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4: Welcome back to Course Correction. I'm Fareed Gio. We ask our veterans to do some pretty dangerous jobs that are both physically and mentally demanding. After their service, many have both physical and mental injuries that last for years. In the last two decades, with the prolonged conflicts that the United States have been involved with, the military has slowly been trying to offer better mental health care during and after their service. However, those veterans that join the civilian aviation ranks and take jobs that require an FAA medical, as a result, a pitfall has developed, which has endangered careers over a bureaucratic conflict. Eric Vetro is an airline pilot, veteran, and a member of the Pilot Mental Health Campaign. He joins us now to talk about this somewhat niche issue that is becoming a real problem. Welcome.
5: Hey, thanks, Fareed. It's a pleasure to be here today.
4: Yeah. So you were in the Army, correct?
5: Yes.
4: Tell us a little bit about your military story.
5: So I originally enlisted. I drove tanks back in 1994. In 1998, I received my commission as a second lieutenant in Army Aviation. Served a total of 26 years, six deployments overall, Afghanistan and Iraq. Flew the H-64 Alpha, Delta, as well as the Mi-17, a Russian helicopter.
4: Right.
5: Did some advising missions with the Afghan Special Operations Aviation.
4: I did love it. It's the Apache, right, that you flew, right?
5: Yes.
4: Yeah. So this is one of my favorite of the military helicopters. So
5: well, I'm a little biased, but I'd say it's my favorite as well.
4: Right.
5: And they have one here that I've been drooling over.
4: Yeah.
5: I miss it.
4: tell me a little bit more about the Apache. What'd you like about it?
5: The mission. I mean, the Apache is a great platform, but overall, I love the mission. Mm-hmm. It's just it's a joy to fly. But being there, flying over our troops, being able to keep them safe, protect them from harm, has always been the greatest joy. That's been what has always brought me kind of a comfort and pleasure.
4: So you kind of had an overwatch role in a sense.
5: We were able to, you know, be there when some of our soldiers, some of our men and women were in their worst hours. We were able to be there to help them out. So that was always what drew my passion.
4: So you moved on to the airlines. Did you also stay in the reserves for a while, or did you kind of separate cleanly?
5: I straight retired in 2020. Mm-hmm. I retired after 26 years of service.
4: And now you're with a U.S. airline.
5: Yeah.
4: Tell us a little bit about why you're passionate of this issue.
5: So mental health, it is something that happens. And the military has a stigma in and of itself. And unfortunately, that affects our aviation population even worse. Many within the military don't see treatment while we're in because of many stigmas. Some of them are personal, emotional, but also sometimes financial, legal. And many of them actually get that treatment when they get out of the military. Some of them don't realize that they have issues until they leave the military. And that's where the unfortunate pitfall comes in. You leave the military, you realize, you know, something's missing. Something's a little wrong. Something's a little off. Not necessarily dangerous, but my life isn't what it should be. And many of them, at the point coming out of the military, will seek treatment. Unfortunately, for pilots, seeking treatment can have pitfalls in your career. Now, I will caveat it with this. Recently, following the ARC recommendations, the FAA has made some changes. They have made some changes to the AME guidelines, psychotherapy, talk therapy, as well as the PTS kind of flow chart. Mm-hmm. However, that information, bad news travels fast. Good news takes a little bit longer to travel.
6: Right.
5: So there is still a terrible stigma out there, and some of it has been exacerbated by the bureaucratic conflicts you've talked about.
4: Yeah, let's get a little detail, because we're kind of my understanding, you can correct me on this, but my understanding is that the diagnosis that the military gives around, say, PTSD or some of the other possible mental health conditions that they do that were given in the military by military doctors and the VA.
5: Yes.
4: When you translate that to the FAA diagnoses, it's different. And so, therefore, we have a somewhat large segment of civilian pilots who have military service where that diagnosis is suddenly bad when it was treated or treatable, or there was no issue when you're done with the military treatment.
5: So you don't – when you are in the military – you may not get a diagnosis. You might be going to talk therapy, you might go to psychotherapy, seeing behavioral health, but you'll never hear the terms PTS, PTSD, adjustment disorder. You may never hear that. You're just talking to somebody and working through your issues, and you don't know. You've never heard those terms. You've never seen that diagnosis. You come out of the military, and even if you've never sought help, many veterans will come out with a diagnosis very unexpectedly and say, PTSD, where did this come from? Where did this happen? Even out of the military for 4 years now, I was at the VA 2 weeks ago for my shoulder pain. And a general practitioner, before we even started talking about my shoulder, was reading me a list of DSM questions. A general practitioner, mm-hmm. are you getting into the mental health aspect?
4: And the DSM is this protocol that the psychiatric community has come up with, and it's what FAA references. Sometimes there are a few versions behind, but yes, continue.
5: So here I am getting looked at for my shoulder, and now I'm getting questions about my mental health, and I'm like, oh my God, what if I answer the wrong thing, and now this general practitioner put something in my file, I'm now nervous about that. Mm-hmm. Well, I'm here to have my shoulder looked at. But people will leave, and many of them will come out with a disability rating. I don't want to say a diagnosis, a disability rating. And those range from 0% to 100% and everything in between. So somebody could come out with a disability rating of 0%. And what those come is, how much does it impact your life? If you're at 100%, it impacts your daily life significantly. If you're at 50%, it impacts your life a good deal. If you're at 30%, okay, it's a moderate, but it's not really shutting you down. If you're at 0%, they're saying, okay, you have some of the markers, but you're doing fine now. It's not impacting. And the reason a VA does that is actually a good thing. They're actually taking care of veterans. Because when we get that rating, it allows us services, not just now, but in the future. So what they're saying is, you're 0%. You have no limits now, but should it get worse in the future, our services are open to you. So it's actually a good thing for the veterans overall. But for veteran pilots, even something as low as 0%, you have to claim on your MedExpress, I have a disability rating for PTSD or social anxiety or whatever they've put on you. So now that, even though it's 0%, you have no effects in your life, you now have a rating that you have to disclose to the FAA. And the FAA has not been able to capture the nuances in those levels between 0 to 100%. Unfortunately to them, PTS is PTS, or PTSD is PTSD. Mm-hmm. Now, I will say, their new flow, I'm hopeful. I haven't seen people go through the new flow yet, but I'm hopeful that it will change some of that. But the unfortunate reality is the stigma is long-lasting, and that's something that we have to kind of get past.
4: You're listening to EA Radio. I'm speaking with Eric Vetro, who is an airline pilot, veteran, and a member of the Pilot Mental Health Campaign. And we were just talking in this area. So one of the reasons why, which just kind of reinforced the whole negativity that we look at this process, and that the FAA kind of waded in heavy-handedly and got a hold of a bunch of records and sidelined a bunch of veterans and kind of brought up all those old concerns again. And hopefully that's getting sorted out. What have you seen?
5: So I'm going to approach this very delicately because, I could never condone anybody falsifying a record. And absolutely. I think even the people who have done that are understand of what they did. Everybody should always be truthful and honest. Mm-hmm. But I think at the same time, it's very easy to be empathetic with the reason. These are no different than hundreds, if not thousands, of pilots are seeking treatment outside of insurance to do it. The only difference with the veteran population is they have access to our federal database through the VA. I'm not saying it's right, but it's easy to empathize with having to choose between a job or your mental health. Now, the unfortunate consequence of that is, yes, they have identified and removed dozens of pilots, but the stigma associated with that, it's a Pyrrhic victory for the FAA. While they have trapped a few dozen pilots, they have unfortunately sent several hundred underground. I cannot count the number of people I have heard and talked to and seen on forums or in person saying, if you want to fly after the military, do not seek treatment. That is the wrong answer. We should be encouraging them to get treatment early so they could get stable, so when they do separate, they are safe, healthy aviators.
4: That's wonderful. I think that's a very powerful statement because I think that you talked about the FAA kind of coming around a little bit on this. The military came out with something very recently just for their pilots that are in their system, that are active right now,
5: yes,
4: about how they're going to deal with people who are dealing with mental health to keep them flying.
5: I'm not 100% familiar, as I've been out for a few years. I have right. seen some of that. I have heard some of the chatter. I don't know all the details of it, but I mm-hmm. think that is positive steps. And if the FAA, as well as the military service branches, can all do that, it'll be a positive step. But also us as pilots, we have to educate ourselves. We have to educate our fellow pilots, and we have to be part of that stigma. Everybody can be a part of defeating that stigma. We have to support our own pilots. We have to support our mm-hmm. Brothers and sisters out there.
4: I think the top line of that was your career will not be impacted if you disclose and get treated for mental health, and that they're going to try to keep it going. Do you have any recommendations for veterans on how they can move forward if they're kind of in this situation?
5: First off, this is a great career, but nothing is more important than your health. I recommend people to seek treatment early. Get ahead of it before it becomes a debilitating issue, before it becomes clinical depression. Simple psychotherapy with a proven record of stability, you probably will never see a special issue. You'll never see a downslip. Get ahead of it early.
4: If you want to hear more about Eric's story, and I will be joining this panel as well. There's a panel 2:30 on Friday, I believe, in Forum 7. And we'll be talking about our particular journeys in pilot mental health. Eric, thanks for joining us.
5: Thank you very much. We appreciate it.
4: Eric Vetro is an airline pilot, veteran, and member of the Pilot Mental Health Campaign. This is EAA Radio.
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1: I'm sure there's a story behind that, and I probably don't want to know.
2: Yeah, well, I'm the one who said it, and I can't remember the story.
1: Yep.
2: Shows you how old I am.
1: This is Digital Dave.
2: And I'm Fast Eddie, and with us here today, we have NOAA. That's
1: NOAA.
2: The National Oceanographic and Atmospheric Administration.
1: They administer it?
2: Yeah.
1: They tell it what to do?
2: That's right. They tell
1: How's that working out for you guys?
2: Especially with that Canada wildfire stuff.
1: Anyway, these gentlemen are hurricane hunters.
2: Well, it's more than that. They're doing uncrewed aircraft systems, and I keep looking at this and I keep thinking it's unscrewed aircraft systems.
1: Whoa. So you're actually thinking of flying unmanned aerial into hurricanes?
6: So we did that this last year.
1: Okay.
6: We've done it in a few years past, but last year was probably the most successful one. And
1: that means it came back.
6: No, but it sent a lot of really good data back.
1: So will that give you the ability to penetrate places and storms that you would not take a crewed aircraft into?
6: Correct. So one of the real important areas of a hurricane is the low altitude. You get that boundary layer, and you get all that science stuff that's going on with the hurricane. And it's just a little dangerous for manned aircraft to go down there. So we can send this thing down there and get a lot of data back. And the current way we do it is we have a drop sun, and that'll give you a vertical slice of the atmosphere. And depending on what altitude you're at, you'll get 10, 15, 20 minutes worth of data just in a vertical slice. With the UAS platform, you can get about an hour to 2 hours of data. And then you can also direct it into those really dangerous areas.
1: Okay. Now, is this a fixed wing or is it a multi-rotor? What kind of a vehicle is this?
6: Yes. So it's a fixed wing. It folds up. And once it's ejected out of the aircraft, it'll kind of unfold, gather itself, and then do its thing.
1: Okay, so this is a small aircraft. I was thinking like a, you know, Reaper kind of size thing.
6: No. It's pretty about that size, about 3-4 feet for one model. The other one's probably about 2 feet.
1: Wow.
2: Basically, it's a model airplane.
6: Correct.
2: Very sophisticated, but still a model airplane.
1: Right. Now, totally autonomous flight path, or is there a guy flying it?
6: So right now it does both. You have kind of a little bit of AI going on. You can program five different kind of flight profiles in it. And then you also have the capability of, from the mother aircraft, the P3, to be able to direct it, change it.
1: So it fits into one of those sonotube drop tubes.
6: Correct.
1: Right. Wow. Yeah, you know it's a bad day when the AI, last transmission from the AI is, oh, crap.
2: Yeah. or worse yet, watch this.
1: So it's loaded up with what kinds of sensors?
6: So it's basically got the same sensors that the Dropson has. So it'll give you pressure, temperature, humidity, wind direction, wind speed, things like that.
1: And GPS location, I'm assuming.
6: Correct.
1: So you can plot exactly where you're at.
6: Absolutely.
2: I'm assuming that this aircraft is a one-shot deal. You kick it out the airplane and mission accomplished, and it goes glug into the ocean.
6: It is. Hopefully in the future, one nice thing would be is if once it landed, that it would turn into a drift buoy. But first things first.
1: Yeah. Prove the technology, then we can play with it.
6: Absolutely.
2: Well, what kind of altitudes do you consider to be the dangerous level for a manned aircraft?
6: So we used to go a little bit lower, but I think 5,000 feet is about kind of the area where you kind of don't want to go lower. But definitely below 1,000 feet is where you definitely don't want to be. And that's where a lot of that.
1: Yeah, I don't want to be anywhere in a hurricane.
6: But that's where that interaction with the water and the storm. And so that's where a lot of the scientists really like a lot of that data.
1: Okay, so that's the where the energy is building the storm or whatever.
6: Yeah.
1: As you said, that's where all the science stuff is.
6: Yeah.
1: Okay.
2: Well, how many of these aircraft can you launch at one time and still keep track of the data?
6: So right now we're in the beginning stages with this. So we're doing one at a time.
1: Right.
6: Yeah.
1: And it's obviously uplinking real time because you can't retrieve it to get the data back. So
6: correct.
1: All right. So that's the most important thing. Make sure the uplink is working before you drop it out of the airplane.
6: Yeah, or it's going to be
1: a useless flight.
6: Yes.
2: I was going to say, what's the cost of one of these aircraft?
6: So right now it depends. We have different some different flavors. So one of them's about 60, 70K. And then the other one's about 10K.
1: Okay, so a little bit more than what a Horizon Hobby model would cost.
2: Definitely. Have you guys ever thought about asking Horizon Hobby to get you involved? could be a great way of saving. And
1: yep.
2: You know, once again, there's a model pilot on board the P3 having a good time.
7: So right. this is
1: right now. You're still strictly developing the whole system and idea. So you don't have an idea of how many airplanes you would take with you on a on an average flight and how long you would use them.
6: Yeah, and so, you know, as it becomes more successful, you would hope you'd get that.
1: Right,
6: that
1: you know, more manufacturing. 10 airplane. Yeah. I guess it has a... It also depends on the duration capability of the P-3, how long it can stay in the storm to drop more of them.
6: Yeah.
1: Okay. Well, you may have a very busy summer.
2: Yeah. Really?
6: The water temperature is hot enough, for sure.
1: Oh, my goodness. And that's the one thing that struck me. They're not going to lose energy as they come into the Gulf. If anything, it might even get warmer. So you're going to be busy.
6: Yeah. Yeah. Hopefully... Hopefully we get the turn to the right there, goes out in the Atlantic.
1: But. Yeah, the models never agree on that one.
2: Well, you know, and that's another reason that you're doing all these aircraft is to try to pin that model down, make it a little more predictable. Because, you know, right now it's you're just using the weather Ouija board to figure out which way it's going to go.
6: Well, the P3s and the G4s do a really good job of when they go out there and fly and get that data, and then that data goes into the models, that they do a really good job of narrowing that track down. And so anything that can be used to improve that and narrow the cone down, you see the cone, and make that the further out you can narrow that down, and also the intensity as it hits the... What is the strength of the storm going to be when it actually hits land? Things like that. So anything we can do to improve that has a big impact.
1: You're more concerned with understanding the mechanics of the storm, though. You know, learning about that.
6: We do both. Okay. So we have a research component, but we also augment the models and things like that.
1: Okay.
2: Well, you mentioned something very interesting. Now, I knew they use P3s and on occasion C-130s, but you're now using Gulfstream G4s?
6: Yeah, so we've actually used we've had the Gulfstream G4 for quite a while now, 25 years or so. And what that does is that'll typically go around the storm, and it gets the synoptic flow. And so that, I believe, it's been a little while, but I believe when they... incorporated that, you saw a 20% increase in accuracy in those models.
1: Well, that's impressive right there.
2: All right, so you're circling the storm. You're not actually penetrating it with the G4.
6: Correct.
2: Okay, that makes sense because I'm sitting there thinking to myself, you could wash out a jet engine, which would be very bad.
6: Yeah, plus your airspeed's probably a little high for that turbulence.
1: Yeah, that might be a little gust loading issue on the wings. We'll send those guys in the propeller plane. They'll do anything.
2: I hate to say it, but they do pretty much everything.
1: Yeah.
2: Those guys, they don't have a smooth ride at all.
1: Seatbelt fastened.
2: Yeah, definitely. Tray tables upright.
1: Yeah, they're not using that turbulence system yet.
2: When you're throwing a P3 into a storm, what's the typical duration of the flight?
6: I think it's probably about 8 hours, somewhere around in there.
2: Ooh,
6: 8-9 hours.
2: That's a long time in bumpy air.
1: They don't stay in the storm the entire 8 hours, do they?
6: Well, it depends on where the storm's at. And so if the storm is, you know, if we have to fly quite a ways to hit the storm, but as it gets closer, you spend more time in the storm. So
1: okay.
6: It makes for a long day some days.
1: Yeah, and don't eat.
2: I was going to say, imagine the pilot's got a cup of coffee and they hit a big bump.
1: Ugh. No, thanks.
2: Yeah.
1: I would be on boning for at least 2 days prior to the flight.
2: I would be thinking to myself, I'm not going, period. Let the pros handle this.
1: So where are you guys on the field?
7: So we're located in Hangar D.
1: Hangar Delta?
7: Yes, and today at 1330, 1:30, we have a forum to talk about how we use uncrewed aircraft systems within NOAA. So we have 6 different line offices. We've got over 134 platforms that our scientists are using across the country, and our office is responsible for organizing training and equipment.
1: So that's balloon radio sounds all the way down.
7: Right. So there's several different platforms that they're using for, science, research, and development, and our office is responsible for making sure they're doing everything accurately.
2: Do you guys have video on YouTube by any chance?
7: There are some videos on YouTube, yes. We are actually showing some today at our forum. So Hopefully we can get the kids over and we can talk about the Muppets a little more.
1: The Muppets.
7: Yes. It seems like a lot of kids don't know what the Muppets are nowadays. So.
1: No, they don't. But I can't imagine there's a Muppet hurricane hunter.
7: Right.
1: I could just see the Swedish guy. Bouncing around in the airplane.
2: Worse than that, Animal would be the pilot.
7: Oh, yeah. G4 is Gondo, and then Miss Piggy's are P3. So
1: there you go. All right.
2: All right. Well, somehow that has a way of working. Do you guys put GoPro cameras all over the airplane just for fun?
7: Yes, we have some videos going on right now at our booth showing the G4 in flight.
1: Now, they have a contest, and when they land, called Compare the Air Sick Bag.
2: Yeah.
1: All right. I want to thank you, gentlemen, for joining us. I'm Digital Dave.
2: I'm Fast Eddie, and this is EAA Radio.
3: Here's an interview from 2024.
4: Welcome back to Course Correction. I'm Fareed Guillot. When watching an air show, it's quite apparent that airplanes turn dollars into noise. The more noise, the more money needed. However, while enjoying these visual sights, your ears would like a word. Here with us now is Dr. Jason Meyer, a regional training manager with Miracle Ear, to explain how to love your ears and aviation. Welcome, Jason.
8: Thank you for having me.
4: All right. So tell us a little bit more about your experience. Obviously, you're a doctor, so let's an audiologist.
8: Yes.
4: Is that right? So,
8: yep.
4: Tell us a little bit about what you've learned about the ear.
8: Well, the ear is something that is very, very obviously important for the way we live as humans because of communication,
4: mm-hmm.
8: being able to communicate with each other. It is a big part of our experience here.
4: Yeah,
8: you know, with the sounds of the machines and the camaraderie with others, but our hearing is something that you want to protect,
4: mm-hmm.
8: Because it is something that noise can affect it and
4: yeah.
8: reduce it, and you can't get that back
4: right
8: when that happens. So you want to limit your exposure as much as you can.
4: Mm-hmm. Yeah. Let's talk a little bit how the ear operates. So we're talking about vibrations, and the inside of the ear feels those vibrations, and at some point, if you vibrate them with too much noise, mm-hmm. they'll become permanently damaged or diminished.
8: Exactly. Sound is energy. So too much energy goes through that system. There's thousands of little structures, sensory structures, that help to transmit that energy to the brain for processing. If you overload that system, it's going to damage those structures, and you can't rebuild those.
4: Right.
8: So you want to try to protect that energy as much as you can from getting through that system. Mm-hmm. That exposure.
4: I tell my kids that, you know, hey, a finger doesn't grow.
8: Exactly.
4: The stuff on the body that doesn't grow back,
8: yeah.
4: you need to take care of that stuff.
8: And those
4: structures in your ear do not grow back.
8: No.
4: And so you lose some frequencies depending on how much damage you cause.
8: Yeah, typically we lose our high frequencies first. So that is very important for understanding speech.
4: Right.
8: So when that starts to slip, you notice, I'm just not understanding people as well as I used to. You notice that when you get into noisier environments, it bothers you more than it used to. It sounds like people are mumbling
4: mm-hmm.
8: more than they used to. Some people do mumble, let's be honest.
4: Right.
8: But it makes sense.
4: Guilty.
8: Yeah, exactly. A lot of us spouses do that with each other, right? But yeah, those high frequencies start to slip away, and then that clarity of sound and speech mm-hmm. also starts to slip away.
4: So let's talk about some best practices, because I'm going to give you my particular kind of I love radio,
8: yep.
4: and it's something that I did early on, and it's, you know, specifically, I like to produce things, so I'm in editing, and I need to hear little things to see if I'm mm-hmm. if something needs to be changed up or down. So that's a very finite thing going on. I also fly an airliner, and a loud one at that. Where in the flight deck, we don't necessarily need the headphones all the time, but there's a constant mm-hmm. background noise that's mm-hmm. going, and for hours, because I do ocean crossings.
8: Mm.
4: So what are some tips that you would have for me to maintain my finite hearing mm-hmm. so I can do these little dainty things I like to do with my hobby?
8: Right.
4: Well, but I'm also exposed to a constant certain, it's going to be about the same frequency all the time.
8: I'm going to give you a little bit of another incentive for mm-hmm. protecting your hearing when you're going across those long routes. You know, when you're exposed to all that noise, it's fatiguing after a while. You land and it's like, you're kind of tired from listening to all that noise, where if you can wear some sort of protection on that long route, it's just going to lessen that stress, that cognitive overload of all that noise constantly from getting into the brain. It's just, it's fatiguing. It's stressful. There's been lots of studies done on that.
6: Mm-hmm.
8: So for you, as far as, you know, one of the hardest things to realize as far as protecting your hearing is, when do I decide to protect my hearing? At what level is that? You know, OSHA will say anything louder than 85 decibels.
6: Mm-hmm.
8: Well, none of us have a gauge that goes off and says, you know, that was 95 decibels. I need to protect my hearing. So, you know, a couple tips there would be, if you're around a constant noise that you have to excessively raise your voice to talk to your coworker, or friend, or whoever it is that's next to you, that's a sign that it's probably too loud. We know that there's certain things that are too loud for us. You know, the lawnmower, chainsaws are incredibly loud. And music, you know, talked about that before. There's a difference from experiencing the music to turning it up enough that you're exposing yourself. So always asking yourself, do I need to have it that loud? So every time, just think about, if you think you need to wear protection, just wear protection.
4: Mm-hmm.
8: You know,
4: one of the things I definitely do when I'm walking around the outside of the airplane, the earplugs are always in. Sometimes, if we're not wearing headsets, I put earplugs in anyway. To reduce that constant noises in there, so I can maybe, I won't lose that frequency as soon.
8: For sure.
4: So working that into an air show where the damaging noise is sudden.
8: Yes.
4: Like a high speed pass of a jet and things like that. So what are some tips for the air show attendee?
8: Yeah. You know, those sudden blasts where you're not expecting that. Right. I was just out there when one of the jets was banking right by us. So if you don't have that immediate protection in place, you know, there's nothing wrong with earmuffs. Putting your own hands over your ears or pushing in your tragus just to provide some protection. Because if it's loud enough, that one-time event, that one-time occurrence can cause damage. And we see that all the time every year, especially in the summer, 4th of July. Firecrackers going off too close to somebody's ear. That sudden energy going through the hearing system can cause immediate damage. So, last case, the resort is cover your ears with your hands and push in your tragus. Yeah.
4: We're speaking with Jason Meyer, a regional training manager with Miracle Ear, about safety for your ears at AirVenture, amongst other things. Back when I was 20, I was working at a filling station helping some lady air up her tire, and of course the sidewalls were very weak, and it went right off right next to my left ear. And I, you know, of course, that's a little bit of hypochondria, but I just feel like my entire life I've always had a little bit of ringing from time to time.
8: Mm-hmm.
4: You know, it's like we have these events in our lives where they damage. Just yesterday when I was sitting out on the flight line watching the jet Waco, which is that biplane with the jet slung underneath. Very cool, but I knew exactly when it was coming by, so I was pushed in. What was the name of that that little
8: tragus,
4: which is that you can push that in and cover your ear hole.
8: Yep.
4: I would do that, you know, to kind of cover until I knew that it was not going to be right directed at me. That was enough, you know.
8: That's
4: to kind of protect it. And, you know, so if you don't even have the earplugs, so you can do hands-free ear protection.
8: Yep, exactly.
4: That's one of them, you know.
8: Exactly. And, you know, when that happens, you're still experiencing the power of that jet,
4: mm-hmm.
8: right? You're not taking away the experience because you can feel it. If you can feel sound, cover your ears.
4: Right.
8: Protect yourself,
4: I don't remember when, and my father used to tell me about this, and he didn't go to any rock concerts, but he knew about this, and that was, they used to start at a certain time, maybe it was in the 70s, they started sending out the frequencies of bass to improve or to enhance the experience by vibrating everybody's bodies along with it, you know?
8: Yep. That's part of the experience, right? But how many of those older musicians and rock stars, their hearing is gone.
4: And it's kind of interesting. So let's talk a little bit about Miracle Ear and what is the technology that's trying to, like, restore? What can it restore? Can it restore frequency ranges, or it just restores you being able to hear something?
8: Yeah, it depends on what's left. Mm-hmm. So we can only work with the residual hearing that is left.
4: Okay.
8: And that is one of the reasons that we always recommend people get their hearing tested as soon as possible. Get that baseline. We offer free hearing evaluations for anybody that wants to come in for that. And the more of that history that we have of the hearing, is it regresses or progresses, however you want to say it, the better job that we can do with the recommendations. So whatever is left, that's what we're trying to take advantage of. So that's why we always harp on, hey, save what you got left. Because even if you do have a hearing loss that needs hearing aids down the road, the more that we have left to work with, the better job that we can do.
4: Okay.
8: Yeah.
4: Anything else that we didn't touch on as far as protecting your hearing, especially here?
8: No, just common sense. You know, just be an advocate for yourself. Like you said, anything with the body that can grow back, you want to protect yourself. It's an investment for down the road that you can continue to enjoy these moments out there.
4: Right.
8: You know, a big part of EAA is that passion and that camaraderie that you guys have with each other, and to be able to connect and communicate with each other. So just always be thinking, hey, am I overexposing my ears?
4: And something you had mentioned was the fact that sometimes it's the length of your exposed to that sound. It's fatiguing and so on and so forth, and that can really be an issue. You mentioned to me that you're a longtime resident, so why do you like to come here? What are some of the things that really interest you when you come to AirVenture?
8: It's a combination of, obviously, aviation. I'm not a pilot like yourself, but who doesn't like planes?
4: Enthusiasts. We love enthusiasts. So,
8: yeah. You know, when those jets go by, the goosebumps for all of us, everybody rips their head around. And then it's the people. It's the energy that's here. Of everybody wants to be here, so why wouldn't you want to be around that? You know, that's pretty cool.
4: Well, Jason, I want to thank you for joining us. And Jason, I hear you, and I will do better next time.
8: Yep. One last thing I want to say is the Miracle Ear Foundation is a big part of what we offer for the community. It's free hearing aids for those that are eligible for it. So please, if you're interested, go to MiracleEarFoundation.org. So thank you.
4: That's excellent. Thank you for getting that in. Dr. Jason Meyer, Regional Training Manager with Miracle Ear on EAA Radio.
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1: This is Digital Dave.
2: And I'm Fast Eddie, still. And with us from Green Bay Straubel Airport, we have, and I know I'm going to murder this name, Marty Piet.
9: Well done.
2: I'll be doggone. And Chris Follins.
10: You massacred that one, though. That's Felinus.
1: What? Okay.
2: Well, I knew I was going to get one of them. Sorry, guys.
1: There goes your gold star.
2: Well, I never had one anyway.
1: All right. Anyway, this is an airport we've heard of. I've obviously never been there. Tell me all about it.
9: So Green Bay Austin Straubel International Airport in Green Bay. We're just under an hour north of Oshkosh. We are happy to accept a number of your customers this year.
1: A number? Is it a lottery system?
9: There's about 150 aircraft on our ramp this week.
1: Wow.
9: For people that are coming down to Oshkosh AirVenture. So appreciate that. But we have five airlines, five major carriers, United, American, Delta, Frontier, and Sun Country. Two FBOs, Executive Air and Jet Air, ready to accommodate all your GA needs.
1: All right. So you're all saying that when we leave here, we all go to Green Bay.
9: Please.
10: And from there down to Lakeland, hopefully.
1: Lakeland?
2: What's this Lakeland deal? Lakeland?
10: It's a little city Wisconsin? In the middle of Florida.
2: Oh, that's not important right now.
1: Yeah. Yeah.
2: And don't call me Shirley.
1: So, you guys cater to all aviation. I mean, you got five airlines there. That's actually a pretty big deal.
9: It is, yeah. We added Frontier Airlines, an ultra-low-cost carrier, in 2019, and Sun Country just about 2 years ago, or a little bit less. So that, in addition to the legacy carriers, quite a bit of availability.
1: How many flights a day?
9: Depending on the airline, depending on the week, and depending on the season, but anywhere from 20-plus flights per day on those airlines.
1: So you're not just served, you're well-served.
9: Yeah, well-served, not underserved by any means. We have nonstop service to Denver year-round, Atlanta, Detroit, Minneapolis, Chicago.
1: Philadelphia.
9: Maybe next.
1: Bummer.
2: No, actually, it's lucky for them. The part that I find interesting is that they have service to Florida. And this is great because the last time I checked, in Green Bay in the winter, it gets damn cold.
9: It does. So we know we have a pretty strong demand for Florida service, especially in the wintertime. Like you said, that's the time people want to get out of Wisconsin and go someplace warm. On the flip side, we think that people in Florida are looking for someplace maybe a little less hotter than the sun during the summertime. So that's why we have Chris with us here today, representing Central Florida, to talk a little bit about, you know, kind of our relationship that we have with Central Florida and with Sun and Fun.
1: Okay.
9: And, trying to get people back and forth between the two locations.
1: So you're advocating express service.
9: Potentially, it'd be nice to have.
1: It would be nice to have.
9: It would.
10: I mean, there's a big connection, I think, between there's a great connection, I think, between Wisconsin and Florida, at least our part of Florida, which is Polk County, which is where we have Sun and Fun every year. It's not only that aviation connection, but there's also a big water ski connection. This is a big water ski country as well, and then Polk County as well is the world capital of water ski. So there's so many different things that connect both areas, not just the alternate weathers, yeah, you know, that we have. And of course, we have, after Air Venture, the next biggest air show. Sun and Fun, of course, in the country.
1: Which we've never been to, but we've been threatening to go.
10: Yeah. And I'm looking to have lovely Melanie from Sun and Fun here today with us, because next year we have the 50th anniversary of Sun and Fun, so it should be the biggest ever, I'd say.
1: All right, don't let her look at us, or they'll put their pictures up and they won't let us in.
11: Hi, Chris. Thank you guys for having me come on here. I do represent Sun and Fun Aerospace Expo. We are the largest air show and expo south of Chicago. We were started by EAA, and we are living and thriving with our 50th year coming up April 9th. And we're very excited to partner with Green Bay Austin Straubel and bring some of your local residents down to our event during that time.
1: So it sounds like you're putting together a package deal?
11: We certainly are. We've got some great ideas coming our way with a direct route straight to our show, possibly even into our airport if that works for us.
1: Oh, that'd be nice.
10: Mm-hmm.
2: I was going to ask, do you have room for a couple of radio jabronis?
1: No. No, they don't.
10: I'm sure we can figure something out.
1: They need a tram driver.
2: Somebody to empty the dumpsters.
1: Right.
10: Yeah.
11: Well, this year at Sun and Fun, it is our 50th anniversary, so to build and bridge that interest and that excitement to get your attendees here and the people in the area to come to Green Bay Austin Straubel's Airport, we've got some exciting lineups at Sun and Fun, and we've got the U.S. Air Force Thunderbirds coming. We are appealing to the Warbirds to really have a great presence there this year, and also inviting our previous Grand Champions to come and exhibit again. You know, we're very excited. This is the spring break for pilots, and so we hope that everyone wants to come out and thaw their wings in Florida and Lakeland.
1: I like that, thaw their wings. Well, it sounds like you're growing at a phenomenal rate.
11: We are. We've got about 200,000 attendees each year. We're over about 2,200 acres. 2,200 acres, and it's just a wonderful event.
1: That's not a small event anymore.
11: No, it's
1: you're rivaling. You're trying to catch up.
2: Well, what about campground facilities around there? I mean, if we're coming down, we're bringing the trailer.
1: Well, 2,200 acres, I think they can find you a spot.
2: Yeah, but where?
11: So we have a lot of partners with the hotels. We also have camping on the grounds. If you fly in and bring your airplane, you can camp under your wing. We've got a new exhibit that we debuted this past year, a venue. It's called The Island, sponsored by the Island of the Bahamas. And it's a wonderful place where the pilots flying in, they can come, they can eat at the restaurant, they can visit the pilot welcome center. They've got showers, restaurants, a shop, access to Uber, pick up, drop off. So we are thinking about all the attendees, filling in the cracks. We've got our show has just gotten better and better each year. And with our new leadership with Gene Conrad, what we've done is we're filling in the cracks so that we put a smile on every attendee that comes and says, wow, what an amazing event.
1: Okay. And like we need to go.
2: Yeah. What separates your event, Sun and Fun, from, say, Oshkosh?
1: About 1,500 miles.
2: Don't be a wise guy.
11: Well, you got that right, but we know where you can go. You can go to Green Bay, Austin, Strawbell, and you can take a flight down to Florida. And we'd be very excited to partner with them. So what separates us, we were actually founded by EAA. EAA started Air Venture many, many years ago, and they said, this is such a fantastic event. We got to go down south to Florida during the early springtime and do this again. So they started Sun and Fun, and it's been so successful through the years that I think it just became such a large entity that EAA had to say, you know what? They're good. They're doing well. Let's just separate that. We'll still be partners. You know, EAA comes and exhibits as a partner with us during our show and vice versa. We're up here. We've got two booths this year, and we're proud to partner and to spread the word about general aviation and the needs and sales and exhibits and vendors and just build the aviation community together.
1: Well, that sounds like, so you guys actually are two different entities now.
11: We are, yes.
1: Okay. And you know, I heard the words aerospace show in there, so you're definitely going after the big market and growing.
11: We are, you know, we are landlocked. We've got the airport on one side. We've got homes on the other. But what we're trying to do, about 12 years ago, we started the Aerospace Center for Excellence. We decided we needed to give back to the community. And we did that through our mission, which is to engage, educate, and accelerate the next generation of aerospace professionals. And by doing that, we're looking for partners to help build the word, to bring all the students, the children in. Our idea now is from car seat to cockpit. We're starting them with our story time at our museum as young as 2 years old and engaging the students and letting the parents know of the incredible opportunity at the Aerospace Center for Excellence to get their children in the aviation industry, because it's an incredible industry to be a part of.
1: It certainly is growing right now. Do you have one for us older folks, you know, from cane to cockpit? That's what I need.
2: I was going to say, from cockpit to bathroom, you know.
1: that's the range of your expedition.
2: That's it.
1: So how many companies are aerospace companies are there these days? That sounds like a lot.
11: Well, we have over 500 exhibitors that come, and they're inside the hangars. We've got four hangars, as well as outside.
1: Okay. And you're still doing the EAA style forums and building and all that?
11: We have many. EAA has their own forums. We have forums as well that different companies come in. AOPA is there as well with their forums. It's a great educational event for the different pilots running in. We've got the hands-on workshops as well. We've got Junior ACES, which are also workshops for our students and the young people to come in and learn and get excited about STEM-related activities.
1: Soup to nuts.
11: Yeah, that's right.
2: Sounds like everything here, and they just picked it up and plopped it down in Florida.
1: Well, it started out that way, yeah.
2: Sure. Well, you know, the thing is, with all the forums and all the educational sessions that you have, there's just no way you can do all of the training seminars and everything, the speakers, and then see all the aircraft. It's got to be just like this.
1: Just like this, slightly less.
2: You run nuts.
11: Well, that's the beauty. So many people say they love Sun and Fun because they can get it all in within the week's time.
1: Right. I've heard that it's like much more relaxing and laid back.
11: Well, baby, it's spring break for pilots.
1: Yeah, okay. Careful about that now. The Lakeland police might feel differently about that. But
2: well, you know, where there are pilots, there's always problems.
1: No, there's always fun.
11: That's right, because we're Sun and Fun.
1: That's
11: sun
1: right.
11: Fun. See, our team is, I'm Melanie Fun this time, and this is Chris Fun.
10: Hello.
11: And we're in the Fun team at the Sun and Fun booth this year.
1: All right. Well, that's how do we get to become a Fun?
11: Just come to Sun and Fun April 9th through the 14th.
1: All right. Very good. What's that line? My Chinese neighbor's middle name is Fun?
11: That's right.
1: All right. I want to thank you guys for joining us. Quickly, where are you on the field here?
9: We are all in Hangar C.
11: Yes, the Hangar northeast Charlie. Corner.
1: All right, look for the fun people in the Hawaiian shirts. This is Digital Dave.
2: And I'm Fast Eddie.
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12: This is the morning pre-flight. Here with Tommy and to my right, Jim.
13: Hey.
12: You sound so thrilled to be here.
13: Yeah.
12: Joining us in the studio now is One of our returning volunteers, well, intern, now volunteer.
13: Former intern, now volunteer.
12: Justice. Good morning, Justice.
14: Good morning.
12: So you, a couple weeks ago, you reached out to me and talked about you wanted to do something different. You wanted to do some kind of specific, you know, newsy type man on the grounds piece. And I thought it was a great idea.
14: Yeah.
12: So what are we calling this, by the way?
14: We're going to call it Plane People.
12: I like it.
14: Like aeroplane people. But I'm bummed. Just to make that clear.
12: Yeah. my suggestion was plain old people, but that would come off wrong. Plain old, like O-L-E.
13: Right.
12: Plain old people.
14: But I don't, yeah.
12: I thought it was good.
14: Yeah, it's pretty cool. I'm excited about it. We'll probably, just get to talk to basically anybody that's here on the grounds, and because everybody has a story, so we're going to talk to them about that.
12: Cool.
13: Very good.
14: Yeah.
13: So what kind of things will you have for us thus far?
14: Right now, we got this guy named Bob. He was just hanging out over on the flight line yesterday when I was walking around, and I struck up a conversation with him and just learned a little bit about him and how long he's been here. He's been coming since the 1980s or so, and just learned a little bit about him and his plane. He's got a pretty cool plane. And we're going to be posting... In addition to these audio pieces that we're doing here on the radio, we're going to be posting, you know, pictures of everybody on our Facebook page, too. Should be good.
12: Very cool.
14: Do we want to play that one right now?
12: Go for it. Go for
14: it. Yeah, this is Bob Rumbaugh.
15: All right. My name's Bob Rumbaugh. I'm from Gambier, Ohio. I've been coming to Near Adventure now for several years. I've not missed a year since 1988. I came a few times previous to that. My older brother flew a lot, and he brought me here in 1972. That was my first trip up here. I think I was 13 years old at that point. Typically, drive my pickup truck and pull my camper up. This year, I decided to fly up. It's my 30th year of flying, so it's kind of a celebration of sorts for me. What I'm flying is a 1955 Piper Pacer. It started out life as a Tri-Pacer, and I went through the conversion to the 22/20. There's two of us on it together. We've been... co-owners in this airplane for 25 years, and previously we had a Taylor craft, so we've been co-owners in airplanes now for 30 years. The gentleman I owned the airplane with, him and I grew up together. We were neighbors, and their family was aviators, his dad and himself, so took an interest at a young age, and it stuck with me. You know, I've been coming here for a lot of years, and I have struck up a lot of good friendships up here, and the air shows, and just being around aviation for a whole week. Probably one of my favorite years was, it's been a while back, I believe it was 91 when they had all the air racers here and the GBs and stuff, and that was quite interesting, and getting an opportunity to ride in the tri-motor also, that's been pretty much a highlight for me.
14: All right, so if I remember correctly, did we ride in the tri-motor a couple of years back?
12: Yes. Oh, that you were really here cool. That year. One of our hosts, Eric White, who's on the Traffic Jam, known as the Weasel on Air, but he was flying, at least that year anyway, he was one of the pilots for it, and he said, you know what, we've got an empty boat, it was toward the end of the show,
13: it was an early morning flight.
12: Yes, very early.
13: Right in the end of the week when they had an open slot, so they packed them with our interns.
14: Mm-hmm. Yeah, that was so cool. That tri-motor is definitely one of the highlights for me last time I was here. That was 2013, I believe.
12: Yes, I believe that's right. Very cool aircraft. Made an appearance in a number of movies. I believe that, really? Is that the one that was in Indiana Jones and the Temple of Doom?
13: I don't know.
12: Because they do have that one around. They do fly that. Yeah. So they have two of them they operate for those flights, and one of them is the actual aircraft that was in that film.
14: Oh, wow.
13: EA just... totally rebuilt and refurbished that plane too. I mean, they did a complete teardown, like not just giving it an annual, but no, we took everything apart that could come apart, and in full inspection of every joint and every spot, they were shooting radar or not radar, X-raying every part. You know,
12: gotcha.
13: You know,
12: just ribs look for and pitting stuff. And all that stuff. Yeah.
13: Awesome. It is back to essentially brand new right now.
12: That's incredible.
13: Yeah.
14: So I kind of wanted to ask you guys kind of about your EAA AirVenture Oshkosh experience, because I know you guys are on the air all the time, but you're not really talking about yourself so much.
12: well, probably more than we should. But
14: so yeah, How long have you guys been going? I know that it's been quite a while for some of us.
13: Well, yeah, this is my 37th consecutive year here.
14: Wow.
13: Yeah.
14: Yeah, and you're not...
13: I started here when I was 4.
14: All right. Yeah. So,
13: I've been volunteering now for 23 years in some fashion. Not all of it with EAA radio, though. I did a lot of time out on the flight line security out there. Aircraft greeters, that's probably one of my favorite things that I've volunteered doing. So when the planes land and pull into their camping spaces, we go up to them, welcome to Oshkosh. Hmm. Here's where the closest shower house is. Here's a tab to hang on your prop to get fuel. Do you know where to go register your aircraft? Have you closed your flight plan? Have you checked your make sure your ELT

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1: Okay, wait a minute. How old did we tell me you were last year? Okay, so that means this year you would be... Okay,
2: so you come across as the most unethical, immoral person on this program.
1: I was doing it for the right reasons, though, man.
2: Between this and your takeoff revelations, too, I'm a little worried.
3: But how about you, Tommy? You've been coming for quite a few years now, right?
2: Yeah, I was just doing some math, which is always great to do on the air, so I was trying to do it in my head. But I think this would be my eighth consecutive year coming here. I've been volunteering remotely for a couple more than that. Mm-hmm. But my first year I came up, just came for a day or two, and I actually helped, if you remember, Tim Valley build the studio in the sky, as we used to call it. That was the first year that we broadcast from the second floor of the old building.
3: Okay.
2: And just kind of got hooked. I came the next year and kind of de facto ended up running the production room.
1: Right.
2: Because I was already doing all the IT work and the setup for like the previous 2 years. And then the following year, after Bernard Al, who was the station manager along with Jim at the time, mm-hmm. took a job with EAA. And while that sounds great, the disadvantage to that as a volunteer is if you work for EAA, you can't also volunteer because you're working.
3: Right.
2: So he asked if I would basically step up, much mm-hmm. to Jim's dismay, I think.
1: Yes. Now we've got Tommy.
2: Yeah, well, I'm paying for it now because
1: yes,
2: Jim
1: are.
2: Just makes me do everything. So. But so yeah, I got hooked. And I kind of grew up around planes.
3: Okay.
2: My dad was in the Air Force for 30-some years. I think, honestly, outside of the hospital, the oldest picture my parents have of me is me sitting in the pilot seat of a C-130, just wrapped up and can't even, like, he had to prop me several times. Apparently, I kept falling over.
1: Nice.
2: So I've always been around him, but I know more of the military aircraft. I won't say I'm more comfortable down there, but I'm certainly more aware of what's around me down there.
1: Okay.
2: I've been learning general aviation aircraft over the years.
1: I've been involved in aviation, you know, from forever. We have an airfield on our farm in northern Minnesota where I'm from. My dad's an IA mechanic and a flight instructor, so we would fly out of our field right there. We had planes on the farm, you know, all the time, going in and out of there. And one of my earliest memories of flying was in my father's Cessna 140, which is the plane that I soloed in. And, you know, Cessna 140 is a small two-person aircraft. But I can remember my first experience flying that plane was he would give us the, you know, he would give me the access to the yoke. And I'd grab it. And I remember it being about as wide as my shoulders, you know. And to be able to go up, I had to put my feet up on the radios and push to pull. And then when I wanted to go down, I had to put my foot back on the seat to push. You know, and for years and years, we'd fly around and, you know, Dad would work the rudders because I couldn't reach them. But, you know, so that I've had my hand in aviation for a long, long time.
2: Literally.
1: Yeah. And this place is an extension of that. And he came here pretty much, a lot of years. I can still remember the year he didn't take me when I was three, watching him flying away in our Cessna 170, crying and pissed that he left me. So
2: since then,
1: so
2: when you were four,
1: when I was four, since then,
2: till now,
1: yep, I convinced him to take me, and I've been here every year since.
3: Wow,
1: yeah,
3: that's awesome, though.
1: It is, and it turns into a family reunion of sorts of actual family that are here and come and join us, and kind of the Oshkosh family that we see here every year.
3: Right. Yeah, that's what Bob brought up too. He was mm-hmm. like, I made a bunch of friends out here that I only see during Oshkosh.
1: Right.
2: Absolutely.
3: Yeah.
2: It's kind of awesome.
1: And that's how the place works. I think it's how it's supposed to work. So we're continuing that. My daughters have been here since they were born. My oldest is now 11. This is her 12th air venture. She came here when she was 6 weeks old.
3: Wow.
1: So, and that's true of the rest of my kids as well. So, that I'm continuing to pass that on down. And this is a major thing that they look forward to every summer.
3: Nice. So I think I got one last question here for you guys. Of all the aircrafts that are here on the grounds, if you could fly one of them one time, what one would it be?
1: It's going to be a Warbird of some flavor.
3: Yeah.
1: I don't know. My dad flew a P-51 once. That was pretty cool. I don't know.
2: I think it's going to be a Warbird for me, too.

0: Mm-hmm. Although I wouldn't mind going up in the water bomber too. But
1: yeah,
2: I'm gonna go Corsair.
0: So I'm gonna go, because this is kind of, you know, just growing up in the Cold War, I'm gonna go F4.
1: Yeah.
0: I really like those. The Phantoms are just really cool aircraft to me. Mm. I know they're not the fastest, they're not the sleekest. They're just so interesting looking.
2: Might be the noisiest.
0: Yeah, that too.
2: Now I'm going to cool go stuff. With the F4U Corsair.
0: That's a cool aircraft.
2: Preferably G model with a big engine. With that. But yes, that would be one. I mean, the nothing against the P-51s, because I'd absolutely dearly love that. But the sleekness and look and the grace that Corsair has in the air is just something that I've always wanted to get my hands on.
3: Nice. I think for me, after seeing that video of the water bomber landing yesterday,
0: yeah,
3: I'm kind of in love.
2: Nice.
0: I can imagine. Hey, thanks, Justice. I appreciate it. We look forward to more plain people tomorrow.
3: Yeah, every morning, 7:30.
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4: Let's take a listen to a classic interview from 2019.
5: It is indeed Squawk 1200. I'm Afterburner Al, and the pattern is wide open, which is a perfect lead-in for this next segment's topic. I'm joined by Tara Zek, who is still here. Thank you for staying for another segment. And also Eric Chenard, both of the National Air Traffic Controllers Association. Welcome.
6: Thank you.
7: Thanks for having us.
5: So, cleared for the option. I'm in the pattern, and I want the option. What are my options?
6: So... cleared for the option, you can do a full stop,
7: touch and go,
6: stop and go, low approach. But the thing about it is, I told you earlier, general aviation airport, a lot of pilots don't know that. I work with a lot of student pilots, and I'm very surprised at the amount of them who don't understand that that's what cleared for the option means.
5: Mm-hmm. And I would say that... they probably heard it over and over and over again, but they're kind of tunnel vision in their own mind with what is going for. I'm going to do this, but I have the option to do a whole bunch of other things.
7: Yeah, and I think it can kind of come from the fact that they may have told you they want to touch and go, and the controller maybe issues cleared for the option. And then it's different. And so then they come back with, well, can I touch and go? Well yes.
5: Yes, you can.
6: Yes, you can. It's one of your options.
5: A friend yesterday told a story he heard on the frequency. Some professional pilot was screwed up a clearance or something, and he got chewed on just a little bit, you know. And the guy came back and says, "Well, I guess I can't. I guess I can't say I'm a student pilot anymore, can I? Can't use that excuse. You're on to me." But, you know, at least communicating when you first check on is a good way to kind of at least give a heads up, right?
6: Right, for sure.
5: We were talking last segment about planning ahead. So if you're going to go up in the pattern, one way to think about it is to go through all of those things that you might encounter before you even get up in the air, so you're kind of prepared for some of that language.
7: For sure. You know, we had the question kind of come up where people weren't students anymore. They had their private pilot license, but we don't expect you to know everything in your quick little learning to get your private license. So they asked, well, what can we tell you, or what can we say to you guys to have a little more patience with us, or slow you down and explain more to us? I said, well, say you're a student pilot. And a couple of them were, but I'm not. Well, but you could say you are, but I'm not.
5: You're always a student pilot.
7: then just tell us that you want us to be more clear or slower talking, mm-hmm. or something. But you can still say you're a student pilot. Even
5: it's a strong phrase that just communicates all those other words that
7: I think the ego got in the way.
5: That's right. What's interesting is when do you usually offer that clearance?
6: So. Cleared for the option is something that we use a lot, 4 or 5 going around in the pattern. We're keeping them pretty spaced out well enough ourselves. So if I'm clearing you for the option, it means I'm giving you enough space to follow and for the aircraft coming in behind you to do what you need to do. If you want to do a stop and go, I made enough room for you to do a stop and go. If you need a couple more seconds on the runway or whatnot, it's actually used a lot. Just because it's easier than trying to remember which one was doing a touch and go, which one wanted to stop and go. I clear you for the option. I've made enough space in front of you and behind you. You're good.
5: Yeah, I think that's a really good point. That's some really good information in the mind of the pilot up there to know that, okay, I'm not going to cause anybody else issues. The controller's already taken into account all the other traffic. I can do what I need to do.
6: Yes, absolutely.
5: One other, I was thinking about was, you may be clear for the option, but then the situation changes and you get a new instruction that supersedes it.
6: Yes. So, like I said, I'm giving you enough room on the front and the back side. Human error or whatever, or a pilot might decide, you know, I'm making this a full stop, or I was going to do a touch and go, but now I decided to make a full stop. But they missed the first taxiway to exit. So now they got to go a little bit further down. Yeah, that's going to change my sequence. That's going to, you know, change it up. So I need this guy to do maybe just a low approach or go around left side of runway. So, that would...
7: Sure. And we'll cancel the previous clearance. We'll cancel the option and say now make it a low approach or touch and go. So.
5: And that's hopefully you hear the word cancel because that should check you out of the scenario that you've kind of now planned in your brain. Because expectation bias is where the other kind of danger comes in.
7: Sure. We'll make it clear to them for sure.
6: Yeah. Those key words. When you hear it, cancel, you know, you perk it up like we talked about earlier.
5: It's a new clearance. Here we go. But, you know, option is great because then, for the instructor especially, because then we can, they're coming in like, all right, there's a hippopotamus on the runway. What are you going to do? You know, and so it's a great tool for instructors, but you also have to remember to respect that phrasing is really important. And we say standard phraseology and everything else, but you should really learn the language so that, you know, because... One of the reasons we can all do this in one language, English, throughout the world is because all the standard commands that go on.
6: Absolutely.
7: Certainly.
5: Have you done any controlling in other countries, either one of you?
6: I've controlled in Korea and in Egypt.
5: Mm. And tell us a little bit about some of the interesting things you come across there.
6: I was really surprised as a controller in Korea that when you first get there, you don't understand anything that they're saying. But because, like you said, it is so routine and everything is the same, you start to pick up and you can work right through that language barrier. Mm-hmm. So,
5: I think there's a different language for helicopter pilots because whenever I go to Montreal or Toronto or something like that, you know, the Canadian controllers speak just like this, sometimes with a little extra A. But But every once in a while they'll lapse into French, and usually they're talking to, it's either a helicopter pilot or a lot of times it's ops on the ground, because they're not necessarily, I guess, required to know English. But it's interesting because you're going to expect a little bit of foreign language on that frequency, but you should still get English.
7: And I mean, have you done international besides it? Because don't they typically will speak in the local tongue until they hear that English pilot, and then it's required to be English speaking at that point.
5: Right. I've done some Mexico, but it's so long ago I don't remember if it was done that. But Canada, you know, I've never had where I've had. The only thing is when I don't hear English all the time, because part of the keeping the situation awareness is where is that ground ops truck? Where are they? And you know. What other instructions, if it's a helicopter or something, what instructions are you giving them? Because I want to know about that, too.
7: Absolutely. Yes. We love when pilots listen to other than their own call signs and that they start to form the picture.
5: I mean, but, you know, that also interrupts when I'm trying to show, you know, my new house that I'm building.
7: It certainly could.
5: Yeah. No, but, one of the things as a professional, I'm not saying the professionals are not infallible or anything, but one of the habits we do develop is listening to the entire ball game that's going on, because it just truly helps us. Because then we can plan ahead for any a number of things and be ready for those instead of trying to think about it on the go.
6: And I would think that by doing that, you can also tell who the newer pilots are the way we can. Mm-hmm. And so you're like, okay, well, we might need to do something a little bit different. Listen to this guy. He's not too sure of himself on the radio right now.
5: Yeah, and those, the pauses. And everybody shouldn't have to, because even controllers can't, you know, if you shoot too much words at them, because you were talking about check-ons, asking for flight followings, like, just give me a few things, and then we'll come back for what I need from you.
7: For certain. And we, in our presentations, we gave a couple examples where just listening to other than your call sign worked very well for the people. One was a pilot that was getting hypoxic, and somebody else was listening, and they offered some advice for oxygen and got the controller going there, and we got the guy back mm-hmm. into conscious mode again.
5: There's another famous, not famous, but it's a somewhat recent incident. There was an Embraer 175 or 170 that took off out of Atlanta. They were having some sort of problem. And, you know, I think it was a mainline pilot, because this is a regional airline that was operating it. But a mainline pilot who used to fly those aircraft was also offering systems advice, or when asked for, obviously. But, you know, those are the kind of things you can keep that picture and help, and you can still kind of contribute to the overall safe outcome.
7: Sure. It's a team game up there from both sides of the radio.
5: So we're talking about clear for the option. What else would you like to say about that? I know we got diverted off the other things. But what else would you like to add about that is as a training? I mean, this is high summer, so everybody's out there getting their landings in and you know, getting their pattern work in. What else would you like to speak about?
6: I would say that if you are cleared for the option, there's nothing wrong with letting the controller know what you're going to do. You know, Roger, I'm going to do, you know, this will be a touch and go, or this will be a stop and go. But you don't have to. Like I said, the space is built in.
7: And if you do, it doesn't take away the option. It's just right. Information to know.
5: Well, this is America where we have options, right? And take full advantage of those options when you're in the pattern. So just give me a quick tidbit of what you liked about this week.
7: Well, it wasn't the weather. It was a little warm for me. But no, it was good to see all the planes and the action with the air shows.
6: This was my first Oshkosh, so I got to go on the helicopter ride.
5: Oh,
6: so that
5: great.
6: Was my favorite part. We just did it right before coming here. So,
5: and what as have you both either worked the tower at all?
6: Yes, both of us.
5: Both of you.
6: So, oh, here at Oshkosh.
5: Here, I'm just talking about in general.
6: In general, yes.
5: So, what do you think it's like if you're working the main area here, like the year-round controllers? They also have to work the Pioneer field, which is right next to it. What do you think of that?
7: Yeah, it's pretty wild having the multi-facets of where you can have.
6: We were just talking about that this morning, as a matter of fact. So,
5: Tara Zeck, Eric Chouinard from the National Air Traffic Controllers Association, thanks so much for joining us.
6: Thank you.
7: Thanks for having us.
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1: Who are we talking to next here?
8: Well, next up for you is Doc Bailey. He is the proprietor at Renegade Light Sport, and that's a new company in the last few years, but Doc has distinguished himself in a number of ways. One of them is he's been the fellow who has basically introduced the Lycoming aircraft engine to Light Sport. There were a couple of other experiments with it, I'll call them, but nobody really put the time and effort into it, and Doc has been kind of the Missouri Energizer bunny, making a lot of stuff happen here. And I don't know where I don't think he sleeps much. That's clear from his work schedule, but he can tell you a lot more about Lycoming and Light Sport aircraft, among other things.
1: All right, Doc, welcome to the show. I see here you're from Lee's Summit Airport. That airport is steeped in history.
9: Oh, you bet. Lee's Summit, we call it beautiful, historic Lee's Summit, Missouri, you know. But the Central United States there, Lee's Summit, has got a very, very good history. American Airlines, TWA, was just right down the road. They have a tremendous EA chapter there, Chapter 91. It's rich in history, and it's just a good aviation town to begin with. And we looked at 39 different airports before we decided to go ahead and stay with Lee's Summit. So we finally roosted there, nested there, and we have a tremendous workforce there. So we're really happy to be there.
1: So Renegade Light Sport, you started the company, did you, Doc?
9: Yep. We started it in 2007.
1: Okay. What was your motivation, your drive? Were you involved in regular Cessna Piper Beach training aircraft at the time, or
9: my history is helicopters?
1: Oh, okay.
9: I basically the alumni president for the aviation department at Central Missouri State, which is just 30 miles down the road, And so my history started there in 1977. And the university is rich in history there. I went from the university directly into the military, where I flew Huey Medevac for about 18 years or so, and got out, did the civilian thing. And I realized right away, as the flight director of AirVac Life Team, 200 and some odd pilots at one facility, the benefits of a medical or lack of. And being 50 years old at the time, I thought, hey, guess what? You're only as good as your last medical. There's got to be a category where I can precision my passion. I still hold a first-class medical today, but, you know, next month maybe not. So we figured that the baby boomers coming into effect, who been a mainstay of aviation since the 60s and 70s, were all going to come of age that possibly the medical be in question, and this would be a category we could go to and still see some of the friends we had keep flying.
1: So you have not only a dealership there, but also a flight school, is that right?
9: Actually, we're a manufacturer of the Falcon from the bottom up now in the U.S. We do have a dealership as far as four other airplanes that we do distribute for. We have a flight school that we have five light sport aircraft in, as well as a Cessna 140 tail dragger to get some of the old historic tail dragger time in. So we do encompass. We've just recently started a light sport repairman school. We'll be able to teach you everything from light sport flight, an accelerated program. In 3 weeks, you can get done. And in 3 weeks, you can become a repairman for light sport and do it for hire.
1: Now, you're talking about basically the same program that Rainbow is doing on the West
9: Coast.
1: Exactly.
9: We petitioned the FAA as well as Rainbow did. They've been doing it for quite a long time. It was a natural progression from us to go from manufacturing to training to showing folks how to put together airplanes and repair them. So for us, it was a natural transition, and we're going to hold lessons every other month in a centrally located facility right smack in the U.S., so it'll be easy access and quite easy access for folks to get it done.
1: Okay, let's concentrate on that for a minute. Doc, you're going to set that up and tell people, listeners, where they can go online to see about that program. What about housing? What about getting there? All that type of thing.
9: No problem. They can get it there. You fly to the airport. We'll pick them up at the airport, KCI. We have facilities available for long-term stay, kitchenette-type things that are locally just at the end of the runway. Hampton Inn has decided they give us a wonderful rate for long extended stay. We have tremendous instructors such as Professor Caesar, who taught and was the dean of aviation at Central Missouri State for 35 years. I've got guys who are 41 years in the Air Force, AMP AIs. The cadre that we have, everything from the welding class to Paula Dirks from American Electronics Association is the president. They're a mile and a half from our road. They teach the avionics part. So we have tremendous aspect of putting top-quality people in each division that we do. And we have a new $2 million facility that we just moved into that is quite extraordinary for learning. So we have what we think is a very well set up and a good central location, and there's a lot of people who would like to do that, get their repairman certificate to work on others. So that's an aspect that we also have moved into just recently, and in fact we predict in the next about 15 or 20 days we should get the okay from Oklahoma City to go ahead and continue.
1: Well, frankly, Doc, Rainbow's been overwhelmed, to be honest.
9: Oh, yeah.
1: It's very hard to get in one of their classes. They're very popular and full. So to have other options is a really good thing for the industry.
9: Well, Edsel Ford told us when we submitted it that he wanted to see our submission of nothing but light sport. He'd had other submissions of your Beechcraft tail rotor repair and some other things. He said, Doc, I want to see nothing but light sport. He said, I get calls every week of someone weren't wanting to go. Rainbow's been a good job. They do both California and up here all at the time. But like he said, light sports come of age. Their classes they hold are good. We just need more of them. And the guy who wrote our curriculum was a UCM alum who now runs the 147 curriculum at K-State. So he's also the head of the 147 mechanics A&B program who wrote our certificate. So as an alum, he will also be teaching during the summer when he has his 9-month contract off. And so as you can tell, we have some pretty special people involved in the project. We want to make it the best program, not just another program.
1: Excellent. So let's talk about the airplane for a minute, or the airplanes, I should say. You're manufacturing the Falcon. Tell us a little bit about that.
9: Yeah, the Falcon we manufacture from the bottom up. We imported it from Europe several years back. It wasn't exactly what we needed when that company went under. Yeah, the Falcon is what we're talking about right now. When that company went under, it was a very sleek, very well-made aircraft, but we wanted to make it better.
1: It looks a lot, for people who are listening on the radio can't see the picture, it looks a lot like the old the Sport Cruiser did, the one that Piper did a marketing right. crossover with the
9: folks.
1: Well,
9: we like to refer to it as a baby Lancer, if you will. The Sport Cruiser does look a little different, only in the aspect that it's a low-wing plane. The cabin on this one's about 48 inches wide. We put the Lycoming engine in it, actually helped Lycoming develop the light engine. And so now we're tooling around at about 124 horsepower, fuel-injected, electronic ignition, 208-pound engine, and we like to think we're putting the performance in light sport.
1: Well, within the regulation, of course, which hasn't changed.
9: Oh, well, of course. Of course, yeah. You bet.
1: But, that's a sleek-looking little light sport.
9: Yeah, they told us how fast we could go forward. They never really said how fast we could climb. So, you know, we're hitting 1,800 feet a minute climbs.
1: That's right.
9: So, you know, we're all right.
1: So, you realistically, is it restricted by cruise RPM value?
9: Yeah, we placard the panel, like much like the Carbon Cub does. And we can also make the prop itself. Craig Caddo or Lonnie Prince custom make our props, as well as Senchnitz. And basically, we tell them how many RPM, how fast we go, how much we weigh. And they'll make a prop that we won't exceed 120 knots. But in the other ways, we can go ahead and placard the panel and say, do not exceed the 120.
1: It'll be more of a climb prop, basically.
9: Absolutely.
1: Yeah.
9: And we'll cruise, burn 5 gallons an hour. Only the difference is we have a lot of power. Direct drive, it's a tremendous feeling. And Dan Johnson was one that flew it at Sebring and said it was the gutsiest light sport he'd ever flown. Well, you know, it's 1,700 feet. Climb at sea level, it seems to be quite the little rocket. So
1: it looks very cool. And here's a big thing, Doc. This is not an import from Europe, from Czech Republic, from anywhere else. This is an American-made light sport aircraft.
9: We made this thing where you could take any part, Matco brakes, Betterman exhaust system, you know, precision fuel injection. Everything that we put on this airplane was American-made. And if something was to happen, we'd go out of business, something happened, the things would change, you can pick up the Spruce catalog and virtually get a replacement part for the brakes used. Get the prop from Lonnie Prince in California. You know, get the Caddo propeller from California. We made the airplane where virtually every part that you could get on the airplane is all U.S. made, from the AN hardware all the way to the Dynon or Grand Rapids glass.
1: Excellent. And the pricing, of course, is competitive with the other light sports in its class.
9: Yeah, we start at $129 with the Lycoming version, and you can get as high as $175,000 with the ostrich seats and the three-bladed nickel-line prop if you want it. But, you know, we have a good cruising thing with the basic package of glass, transponder, comm, Lycoming engine, electronic ignition right out of the gate.
1: And now, is this still current on your brochure? You still offer the Continental 0200
9: nope.
1: as well?
9: Nope. Okay. We can't even get Continental to give our call back. So we scrapped the Continental engine project about a year and a half ago. For some reason, they decided, I guess, we were married too well to Lycoming, and they won't even return our call.
1: Huh.
9: That's interesting. So maybe I should call China.
1: They well, most manufacturers have a dual relationship. But
9: yeah. Well, we did. We have. You know, I thought our money was as good as Continental's was for Lycoming, but I guess not.
1: So the parts. Obviously, if it's a Lycoming engine, you can, if necessary, you can go Lycoming and get parts. And
9: pick up any Lycoming manufacturer, distributor, and away you go. I mean, chances are they've got the oil filter on the thing already. It's a lot like the 235, but different. But there's nothing like direct power. You know, we're cruising at only 2,400 RPM to meet the 120-knot restriction. So we're not taxing the engine. We're getting the same fuel flow as most all the other engine manufacturers, only it's direct drive, and a lot of our gray-haired guys who've been flying the 152s and 170s really like the word Lycoming on their light sport.
1: I understand. So real quick now, before we have to go to break, tell us about this BOT aircraft that you're the dealer for this, correct?
9: Yes, we just did an agreement with the BOT from Switzerland. The gentleman that makes this plane is a very nice guy. He has a lot of dreams and hope for the airplane. It's a very, what we think, going to be a competitor to the CT. Mm-hmm. Very fast little cruiser. We're bringing in the D motor with it. It'll weigh 610 pounds empty. It'll sip 3 gallons of gas. It has 95 horsepower for a 125-pound engine. They do a great job, as you can see, just looking over to the right. I know they can't see it on the radio, but the fit and finish on the airplane is just fantastic.
1: It is a very, you know, very, very nice presenting
9: plenty
1: aircraft.
9: Of room. And the big reason why we imported it was they have a paraplegic version that basically folks can't use their legs or hands and some other aspects who still want to fly. These guys have gone through the due diligence of putting in the controls. And then, on the other hand, those controls fold up and a regular guy can walk in 5 minutes and fly it as if nothing's wrong. So them going through that process, doing the looks, the sexiness, the light of this plane, only 3 gallons of gas burning, we gave it a good look. There's 2,000 imports that we really weren't interested in importing anything else, but it's different. And we thought it was worth giving a shot to the guys at Liechtenstein, Switzerland. And I think they really have come up with a beautiful airplane. We're working on the first certification now. So they have three or four that are used that they're going to bring in. They've got production ready to go right now for full production. So looks like it's very competitive. It's only $120,000 starting bottom price. So with the European exchange and everything else for delivery, I think that's really reasonable.
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11: Welcome again to EAA Radio. I'm Wireless Mike, and with our co-host, Paul Predecker.
12: Hello, Michael. You having a good show so far?
11: It's going fast.
12: Yeah, it really is. And we've had some great interviews, and we have another one coming up right now, so let's get to it.
11: Dr. Ian Johnson with the FAA Human Factors Lead, and you're here to discuss perception versus bias related to weather information. Where is their bias and perception, and how are the pilots not necessarily getting all that right?
13: So thanks for having me. So one of the things we found out in some of the research that we do, a matter of fact, let's look at it from another perspective. Perception is how we see the world, right? We use our visual, and then we try to interpret what we see. We also pull from experience to give us an idea of what it is we're looking at. So pilots today, most of the pilots, they perceive the weather incorrectly. And if you perceive the weather incorrectly, it means that you're not going to be able to, when you use that information to help with decision making, is going to be incorrect. So we have done some research in that area. We also have presentations of how to, you know, to alleviate that problem with perception. Like learn weather, have a good knowledge of what weather is all about, so you can interpret that information when you're looking at it in the cockpit or when you're doing your pre-flight planning. So when you actually launch in the aircraft, you have an idea because you have that mental model of what the conditions are and what conditions you expect as the weather decay.
12: Dr. Johnson, is some of the misinterpretation or lack of a proper interpretation, is that also true of how they use technology?
13: Yes. So that's a very good point, Paul. So technology, when you're using technology, you have to be cognizant of the capabilities and limitations of that technology, right? Every technology was built or made or developed for a certain use. And as a pilot, you have to verify. So you look at information in the cockpit, on the glass, or your iPad, or whatever it is. You need to be cognizant of where that information is coming from, the source of the information, how credible that information is. The other problem is how that information is displayed to the pilots. Because how it's displayed, you know, we have these high-resolution displays that are coming out. And so pilots are using that information, and they're getting themselves in trouble.
12: I suppose a classic example of this is using weather information, and depending on the source of it, you might think it's real time when in fact it was 7 or 8 minutes ago.
13: Exactly.
12: It's the latency problem.
13: Right. And, you know, the NTSB came out in 2012 with what is called a safety alert, and that was based on a few accidents that occurred where pilots actually used NEXRED information in the cockpit thinking that it's actually real-time weather information, and a lot of them kill themselves in the process.
11: Trying to avoid thunderstorms, and ended up flying through it instead.
13: Yeah, yes. And so, you know, on the WITIC program, what we're trying to do is try to look at those gaps in training, gaps in weather information, gaps in probably some of the technologies that are out there, and see how best we can fill those gaps. And the way we do that, we actually have research projects where we bring in actually pilots, GA pilots. We sometimes have pilots who are instrument rated. Sometimes we even get pilots from the airlines because you want to have a diverse group of pilots.
12: Sure.
13: We bring them in and then we build scenarios and have them fly it. And, you know, trying to figure out, is this going to benefit the pilot? How good it is? And then we take that information and we would give it to industry because, you know, we're government. We can't build anything or sell anything. We give it to instruments. So you can see something like that maybe in a full flight or a Garmin display or something like that, right? Because they do in-house human factors, but sometimes they may not do a whole lot based on what they're developing. So we're trying to look at it from various angles, but the end goal is enhancing safety. And as I told you earlier, if we can save at least one life, at least I think we've done a great job.
12: Absolutely. Do you have research, or do you have, you know, some feeling that sometimes the problem with, you know, how we're dealing with any circumstance, but in this case weather, is that a pilot might make an initial bad decision to either continue or do something different. And when that doesn't work out, another bad decision is there to support the first bad decision. Do you sometimes see that evolve?
13: Yes. Actually, there's five hazardous attitudes that we talk about. And one that you're talking about is resignation, right? Where they tried something and it didn't work and they just give up. Or they continue trying stuff, and if it doesn't work, they give up, right? So that's one of the things that we talk about in my presentation, what went wrong, which is going to be on Saturday, I think at 4 in the afternoon. And so pilot, if you train and you retain your training and you practice and you practice, of course you can't practice every scenario, right, or every event. But at least you have to have the basics. And you have to know your capabilities and limitations. So as your airplane, capabilities and limitations, and the capabilities and limitations of the systems that you're using. And pilots, a lot of pilots, they're app savvy, but a lot of the applications, they teach you more buttonology than anything else. And whatever is on the app, like a weather app or anything like that, you probably have to learn that yourself. So, and even instructors too. I mean, Paul, you're probably aware of that. Instructors need to be good at teaching weather, but they also have to know weather.
12: They have to know it, of course.
13: Right, because you can't teach what you don't know.
12: Yeah, you mentioned the five hazardous attitudes. I think as a pilot, I've probably had all of them. Hopefully not at the same time, though.
13: Right. Well, you know, an accident is a sequence of events, right, or a series of events. And, you know, you have the anti-authority guy, the rules don't apply to me. You have the macho guy, oh, I can do this. And then the one who's in on vulnerability, he thinks he's invulnerable. So he thinks that an accident won't happen to me, right? So we all talk about that and talk about how you can overcome that in the presentation.
11: So other than you mentioned the next rad radar thing, what are some other common things that pilots are doing wrong where they're getting the information but they're not processing it correctly? Do you have some common examples?
13: Well, we did a study with Embry-Riddle, and they basically looked at how pilots are pre-briefing themselves, right? So we did... You had pilots who were doing self-brief and then pilots who were getting a brief from a specialist. And because there's a whole variety of weather information out there from various vendors, most of the time as human beings, we try to select one that we're comfortable with. And so a lot of pilots are doing that. But they don't understand what they're looking at. And if they don't understand how to interpret what they're looking at, they're not able to use that information to help to inform their decision-making. So it's a lack there of understanding of what they're looking at.
11: Is that, do you find that being less of a problem when people get a traditional weather briefing?
13: Well, if you get a weather briefing from a weather briefer and you don't understand what they're telling you, I think that's the time to ask. Mm-hmm. Because they're the specialists, right?
11: Right.
13: I'm a pilot. You're probably a pilot, too. But we're not meteorologists. And maybe we need to find a better way to communicate the weather to the pilot rather than trying to do it like a meteorologist. You know, I'm interested in the weather, how it affects me and my aircraft. I can care less about the science, right? And so we're trying different ways to communicate that by using augmented reality, extended reality, because we're dealing with a different breed of pilots where they're using a lot of technology. And both Paul and I know that the static image that you would see in the book, that doesn't work anymore.
12: Yeah.
13: You need to visualize what's going on because most of us are visual learners, right?
11: Yeah, and the technology has moved on a lot.
13: Exactly.
11: From the 30 years ago when there was that one chart that got published every day.
12: Yeah. And I suppose the other challenge with technology is, are all of the manufacturers and providers using the same standard of how they're presenting information?
13: Well, that's where we come in with the consistency.
12: Yeah.
13: That's consistency. Anything is inconsistent, then you have a learning curve.
12: Yeah.
13: Yeah.
11: Are you working with the various vendors to try to keep them all working to have similar standards?
13: Well, years ago, we did what is called an ARP, Aerospace Recommended Practices. We came together, industry and government, and we published that. But it's a guidance document. It basically said, if you're going to present weather on the glass or in the cockpit, here are some of the things that you need to do. And that was the first step to get the consistency, because we did a study whereby we used three different vendors' products, and they all had different symbology trying to convey the same information. And that could really mess a pilot's mental model up.
11: Yeah, especially if they're using a system that they're not used to.
13: Exactly.
11: Airplane or...
13: Right, you know. So like using between an Avadyne product and a Garmin product.
11: Yeah.
12: We always enjoy having you here, Dr. Johnson.
13: Thank you very much.
11: Unfortunately, we are running out of time, but if people are looking for more information, you can find Dr. Johnson in the forums on Saturday, I believe it was?
13: Yes.
11: Yes.
13: Yes.
11: You've been listening to EAA Radio, and we hope you stay tuned.
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15: And here we are out at the Lightsport Mall, and it is a little breezy out here, but very comfortable afternoon, and we're glad everyone's joining us on EAA Radio for On the Fly. I'm joined by Greg Ellsworth from the Lightsport Aircraft Manufacturers Association. Good afternoon, Greg.
16: Hey, good afternoon to you, too. Nice day.
15: Oh, yeah.
16: It's cool.
15: Thanks for giving us a nice spot here to set up and talk to you today. So tell us a little bit about LAMA. What do you guys do, and who do you support, et cetera?
16: Well, you know, LAMA's been around for many, many years. 1980s, really, we're supporting the... light manufacturers back then, but it was a lot of ultralight manufacturers is when LAMA kind of started, and was working with them, and we're a manufacturers organization, and so as Lightsport came about, moved into Lightsport, which is a lot of where the action is right now, and you know, hopefully the ultralights come back too, because that's kind of my passion as well. So,
15: well, we were down at Ultralights yesterday. And there was some excitement down there for some stuff that is happening, I guess. Some reinvigoration of the 80s type of movement.
16: Right. Some legal Part 103s coming back into play, and I think you'll see some of that again. And that's a nice start, too, because you can move from there up to light sport, and who knows from there.
15: Well, tell us a little bit about the structure of your organization. And I know Dan Johnson had hoped to be here with us today, but wasn't able to. And you're filling in for him. Thanks for doing that. Tell us a little bit about what Dan would tell us if we were to ask him what you guys are up to.
16: Well, first of all, one of the things we do at the air show, like this one right here, is the Lightsport Mall. And it gives people a chance to come over here. We gather quite a few Lightsport aircraft because... space is, in a premium too, but You can come over here and take a look at lots of light sport aircraft all in one spot. You don't have to walk all the way around the field to find them. And we're not selling airplanes here, per se. We're showing them off, and you can go to their respective booths and, of course, make your arrangements from there if you want to purchase or go flying in an airplane and do that with each one of the manufacturers, whichever one hits whatever you'd like. And we have a variety of them, as you can see.
15: Yes, there is a big variety, folks, out here on the LSA Mall. If you want to find the LSA Mall, it's moved from previous years. Last year, they were here the first year, and it looks like you guys have made yourself at home here. This looks very comfortable for you.
16: You know, and I think it's like everything. It has growing pains. Last year, it was finding us, and this year, people know where it is now, and it gets better every year if you're sticking in one spot here. But it's a chance to really see what is light sport, and there's a lot of varieties. They said we have everything from an amphibious plane sitting right here to a glider type aircraft, high performance type airplanes, and even an outgrowth of the ultralight movement with the M squared Breeze 2 here, which is a very open air type light sport aircraft. So you have them in any price range. And avionics available for whatever you want to purchase. So it's pretty interesting.
15: Yeah, I've seen some interesting glass cockpits in Piper Cubs down here.
16: Did you see that?
15: Yeah. Similar to Piper Cubs, at least, Cub Crafters. And, well, you've got a couple of examples here. You've got a Legend over here, I think,
16: right.
15: In Texas, right?
16: And, yes.
15: Quite a few neat airplanes sitting out here today.
16: Well, and Bill Canino's here. I'll talk about the one he has coming up next. And he's got a little iPad information for you.
17: Yeah, so that'd be
16: and a llama member.
15: Well, it says here on your card, Greg, I just noticed this. It says Advanced Aviation Freedom with Effective Self-Regulation. That pretty much sums it up, huh?
16: It sure does. And, Llama spends a lot of time with being a member of the ASTM F-37 committee. And, and that's really where this whole light sport aircraft is coming from. The rules, it's a regulated industry, but it's self-regulated. And the FAA is part of it, of course, and they have their voice in it. But it's the industry that's doing it. So it's a real new experiment for the for the federal people, letting this thing go. So it's pretty interesting.
15: Right. Oh, there's a lot of guys who have had to just kind of step back and just watch what happens, really. I mean, regulatorily, yeah. It's a whole new ballgame for them. Although it's what, now it's seven, are we 7 years in existence now? Light sport?
16: Yeah, pretty much. I think
15: it's about
16: getting into where we're getting some airplanes out in the field, it's probably the last 5 years that have showing some airplanes really flying around. It's taken a while to, get them certified to the ASTM standards and get them into production and stuff. But, yeah, it's really grown to something rather interesting. You come and see these airplanes from everything, smooth glass airplanes to, we have the metal airplanes. And it's just there's anything and everything you want out there.
15: What is this flying boat over here?
16: That's a Sea Ray.
15: So, that's right. Sea Ray's been around.
16: Been around for years and years and years, and a big kid airplane manufacturer, and they're working on a fully built light sport airplane. You can fly it as a light sport now, but it's under the experimental category, and go from there with it. But there is an option there too if a company chooses to make an experimental kit airplane. It doesn't have to be under the light sport category. It doesn't have to be 51% built. It can be up to 90% built or better if they choose. So there's some different rules that are involved here if you want to do part of the building yourself, but not do the 51% rule. So that's interesting.
15: So it says on your card, Greg, that you are the air safety representative for Llama. Tell us about some of the efforts that Llama has put forth in the safety genre.
16: Well, for one thing, Llama does offer an independent audit. And it's not a Llama audit. We have our name on it, but we have independent auditors that come in and audit a manufacturer should they choose to have a Llama audit. So that's one thing. They'll go in and try to see if you're meeting and have all the paperwork in order that'll make you qualify for the ASTM standards, which is what we're really looking at. And if they see something, they'll say, here's an area you probably should work on a little bit, just trying to keep you know, everybody in line with those ASTM standards to make sure they're doing it. So it offers a manufacturer an independent audit and gives you an idea what you're maybe lacks on, or maybe you're in great shape. If you're in great shape, super.
15: Yeah, well, and what does that entail? So say a manufacturer, I assume they come to you and they say, right, we want to build this airplane. We want to work with you to make sure that it meets, well, the ASTM standards, of course, aren't already put forth.
16: Right.
15: And then do you have an avenue for them to meet those standards? Is that what you do?
16: Well, you know, the audit will help once they're in production.
15: Okay.
16: Okay. Before that, and I had a couple of people today from Europe, one from France for one thing, come over and say, hey, we've got a couple of manufacturers here that we're representing that we'd like to bring into this country, meet the ASTM standard. What do we do? And somebody said, come over and talk to Llama. And what we're going to do with them is vector them to the right people to help them out here, give them some idea if they need some, you know, people that can help them with complying to the ASTM standards and understanding those standards. And they need to join ASTM for one thing right away. We're going to tell them to do that. And we're also going to give them some independent people out there that can help them through the process to make sure they get their airplane to meet the ASTM standards and, you know, be able to sell them here in the U.S.
15: Okay, that sounds good. Well, Greg, thanks for joining us today, and thanks for hosting us here at the Llama tent over on the LSA Mall. Jay Monchi, we are on the fly on EA Radio. We will be right back, and we're going to talk to some of those manufacturers about these cool today. I bet they are. All right, Jay Monchi, you're listening to EAA Radio.
17: Here's one from AirVenture Oshkosh 2022. And it's about halfway through our day today. The temperature and humidity are picking up. There could be a little bit of rain this afternoon, which I'm fine with because Monday and Tuesday have been gorgeous.
18: They have. They've been like picture-perfect winter days where I live.
17: So we have a guest here who is a new author, but not new at all to the things that she's writing about, nor to EA Radio. We've met Lynn Rippelmeyer before, and she is here this year, AirVenture Oshkosh 2022, with her brand new book, Life Takes Wings, Lessons Learned by the World's First Female 747 Pilot. Captain Lynn Rippelmeyer, welcome.
19: Thank you very much. And yeah, it's real nice to be here from Houston. This is
17: nicer
19: than what we've got going on in Houston.
18: So. Oh, yeah. You're having my South Florida weather on steroids, I think.
19: Yeah, yeah.
18: Even so, hotter.
19: Nice to be here.
18: So tell me a little bit about your career. I think we should warm people up to you from your background.
19: Okay.
18: You are one of the first as far as women in commercial aviation.
19: That's true. And I just read a quote that I love that said, being the first isn't really the goal or the end. It's a means to that goal of hopefully final equality. So I'm trying to do my part, and hopefully the book will help with that.
18: Well, let's talk about how you got started in aviation, if you don't mind.
19: Sure. You can read the book, but I'll
18: well,
19: try.
18: Well, yeah, just the synopsis.
19: Okay. Man. Okay, I grew up on a farm where it was not an option. I could either be a teacher or a nurse. So I started being a teacher. I taught in inner city Chicago. The principal did not appreciate my innovative teaching ideas is the way I like to think of it. Went with a girlfriend who was interviewing to be a TWA flight attendant, if any of our viewers remember TWA. And I loved it, especially loved the view from the cockpit. And being the most junior, I ended up being the one that had to go take the meals and drinks to the cockpit. And this was before sexual harassment had been coined. So sometimes it wasn't real pleasant, but it was worth it to be
18: understood
19: up there.
18: Understood, yeah.
19: And I learned if I asked questions, could get them talking about their job and the plane, we could have an intelligent conversation. And I learned a lot. And then through some happenstances, ended up being offered a ride in a Piper Cub on floats in Vermont in Lake Champlain, and just loved it. So I went from a 747 to a Piper Cub and saw a few things that I could recognize, and they offered me lessons. The couple, the man and woman, were instructors and needed a student, and I was very glad to volunteer to do that. So I spent my summer taking lessons in a Piper Cub. This would have been 1973, and thought that was it when we had to take the plane out of the water, because everybody agreed, you know, all the TWA pilots told me, you know, it's really nice that you want to fly those little airplanes, but, you know, don't get the idea you can be an airline pilot. That just doesn't happen. Oh. They're never going to let a woman in the cockpit, and certainly never going to let them in a captain's seat, and, you know, and they can't schedule around that time of the month, so, you know, you're just out of luck.
18: How wrong they were.
19: Oh, yes.
17: Are we about done with that yet, or is that still happening?
18: I'm pretty sure most of the dinosaurs have retired now.
19: Every time I think so, there's one more. But no, we aren't making the – I wish we were making progress faster than we were as women getting into this field. It's an amazing field to go into. And we're still only about 6-7%. And we've been there for about the last 15 years. So that's another reason partly for the book, to just encourage, because one of the questions I often get asked is, but then you can't have a personal life. You know, if you get married, have kids. You can. I did. In fact, I raised two sons as a single mom for 15 years. I had to fly into Tegucigalpa, Honduras to do it, but loved doing that too. So you make choices, and they aren't even bad choice. You know, they're not even something that you have to give up. You just make choices to be able to have it all, and you can. So it's a fantastic career for women.
17: Talk about how the flights to Tegucigalpa, why did that enable the way you ran your life in a certain way?
19: It's interesting. Okay, so after I got divorced and moved to Houston with my two children, was looking at my schedule and was ready to get a full-time live-in nanny so that I could do this. But there was one flight that left at 9 and got back at 4, had weekends off, TGU. So I bid it. And the chief pilot immediately calls me in and says, "What?" Because I had been off for a lot of personal leaves, medical pregnancy leaves, and family leaves. He says, "You haven't flown for the better part of 7 years with all these leaves. Why do you want to go into the most dangerous airport we've got in the system, that anybody has in their system?" And I said, "Because it matches my kid's school schedule." And he looked at me like I had three heads. That isn't the normal reason pilots pick schedules, but it did. I could drop them off at school, fly. It's 2 hours and 22 minutes down to Honduras, come back, pick them up, do homework and dinner, and do it again the next day, and loved it. And it led into what I'm doing now. They always had needs at the clinic, so I started taking in donations. And then after I retired, they still had these needs. And there was a clinic they'd started on the island of Roatan that's just north of Honduras, and we helped open that clinic by taking in used athletic shoes. And after, because every time I went in, I could take 270-pound boxes of these used shoes, we sold them and opened this clinic. And so now I've started an organization called ROSE, Roatan Support Effort, and use my travel privileges to take in everything they need for the clinic, the school, the animal shelter, the soup kitchen, and we've started a soccer team that for the first time was invited over to the mainland, and the 14-15-year-olds were picked up by some scouts. And so it's the first time that they were recognized and are now being trained to be on the Olympia team. So a lot of success stories. I'm having such a good time.
17: If you're just joining us, we're talking with Captain Lynn Rippelmeyer, author of Life Takes Wings, Lessons Learned by the World's First Female 747 Pilot, published just this year.
18: Lynn, I'm so excited to hear that in your retirement you have really gone to bat and that you're using your airline travel privileges in a way that is so progressive. Mm-hmm. I've actually been to Roatan, and I noticed that some flights, and this was a long time ago, so it'll date you, some flights left late because the pilots were out playing a soccer game.
19: You know what? I watched them put an addition onto Tegucigalpa Airport because we'd sit there for an hour, and they were putting an addition on, and I knew there was something odd because – and finally I realized there were no power cords. There was no electric. Everything was being done by hand. And right at noon, everything would stop, And in the space where there would be a terminal, they had a soccer game going on. So, yes, it was. It's the favorite pastime, and they're passionate about it.
17: So did you decide to write this book before or after you retired?
19: This book has been, they asked me how long it took to write this. It's been almost a lifetime. I was an English major and liked writing, kept journals, and then wrote letters a lot. In fact, the couple that taught me to fly in that little Piper Cub on floats, the only thing they would allow me to pay them with, other than the gas, was through letters. So I would write them letters. And after 20 years, the guy sent me back 20 years worth of letters and said, "You've got a book." And then the pandemic hit, and I needed to clean up my office, and I had all these letters, and I joined a memoir writing group as well. So I put it all together and ended up with a book that was too big, so we've cut it in half. This is actually just the first of a two-part series. The next one, Life Takes

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1: Which became Continental, which became United. Seven airlines later, I'm here.
2: Wow. So that's how you ended up in Houston. That makes more sense to me than anything else. That's still not really spoiling the book, trust me, possible readers out there, because there's got to be more to that than what she just said. It's not uncommon, though, for people in the 70s and the 80s to have had similar, and 90s to have had experiences like that. The airline industry has been very turbulent all along. So the turbulence that's happening today...
1: Well, it just always is. I mean, if you want consistency, this is not the career to go into. But if you want adventure, freedom, science, and nature, it's all there for you. And, you know, who could ask for more?
3: Now, you're available this week for people who want to buy your book, talk to you.
1: Thank you.
3: Why don't you run down the list of when that's available?
1: Thank you.
3: If in fact you're hearing this midweek or so as we're airing this.
1: I will be at the Women Venture Thursday at 2 o'clock, the EAA Warehouse Friday at 12 o'clock, and then I'm giving a presentation at Forum Stage 10 at 2:30. So would love, and then you can get to hear all about it along with a slideshow and a BBC special.
3: Ooh.
1: Yeah.
3: That sounds interesting.
1: Yeah. BBC. I was on part of a BBC special along with Chuck Yeager, Richard Bach, who wrote Jonathan Livingston Seagull, mm-hmm. That kind of dates me too, and me. So,
3: that's
1: fascinating. It's called Reaching for the Skies.
3: Lynn Rippelmeyer, the author of Life Takes Wings, who is on the grounds at AirVenture meeting people who may want to meet her, buy the book. I think you'll sign books if people will
1: absolutely
3: ask you to.
1: Oh, and they're available for sale at the warehouse.
3: At the EAA warehouse
1: and
3: on
1: then
3: the grounds.
1: If you can find me, I'll sign it personally to you.
3: Oh, wonderful. Thanks, Lynn.
1: It's also available on my website, www.lynnrippelmeyer.com.
3: Great. Thanks for getting that in.
1: Thank
3: You're
1: you.
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5: Yep, we're having fun.
4: And joining us is Miss Claudia Herrera from NASA.
5: NASA.
4: Say it with me.
5: NASA. We've had a lot of NASA this week, and I'm loving this stuff.
4: NASA good.
5: Yep. Oh, and here's today's topic. They're testing highly flexible wings. I'm an expert. I build model airplanes with flappy wings on.
4: Yes.
5: Should talk to me
4: sometime. So why do we think the flexible wings is a good thing?
6: So what we've seen is as airplanes are coming in to land and the pilots throttle all the way back down, there's still a very large signature in the noise coming off the airplane, which is an indication of all the turbulent flow that is created in the Fowler flap separation to the wing. And what we're trying to do with these flexible wings is create a continuous surface. And when you have this flexible wing flap, you're able to do that, and you therefore get rid of the gap between the Fowler flap and the wing, making the flow over the wing much more efficient.
4: So instead of a rigid pivoting surface, you're going to make the wing flexible enough to literally just bend the trailing edge down a little bit.
6: Exactly. And for now, we're starting with the trailing edges, and we're starting with what would be the Fowler flap section of the wing to be that flexible part that we're essentially bending to create that lift.
4: Well, I don't know if you're flying anything. It looks like you are. Have you noticed that it is a more efficient flap? It generates better lift with less drag?
6: That is a very good question. And we've flight tested this. We've actually done two phases of flight testing with this flap. And there's a range of deflections that it can be exercised through. We've noticed that there is that benefit in certain deflections and not so much in the larger deflections, for example. But what we've come to the conclusion is that it's really what we need to do next. Now that we've proven the technology and the structure, that the structure can be flown, we need to start from a clean sheet design and integrate it into the whole wing so we can really get the benefits of reduced drag and increased lift.
4: Now, I'm assuming you're using hydraulic actuators to bend the wing?
6: That's another good question. Because this was more of a structural demonstration, we were not actually actuating it in flight. We were fixing the deflections on the ground and then flying it with that fixed deflection throughout the full envelope.
4: Okay.
5: All right.
4: That's
5: so
4: good.
5: You've
4: That's the first step.
5: Yeah, you're starting.